0: While most Americans still trust their doctor's health recommendations, the share that say they do has also ticked down in recent years. Coaches and entrepreneurs, which made up nearly 50% of the top influencers, are able to toe the line, Dr. Moran said. They can claim professional health experience without being seen as part of the establishment. Nearly one in five accounts gave no explanation for why they were qualified to post about health and wellness topics. Even so, they were able to grow huge followings on platforms like Instagram, TikTok, and YouTube. They didn't need to establish the kind of credibility or expertise to amass those audiences, said Galen Stocking, Associate Director of Research at Pew. Some of the influencers with the largest followings included Jay Shetty, who trained as a monk and now posts mental health advice, Dr. Muneeb Shah, a dermatologist who posts about skin care, and Jen Salter, who posts about fitness and healthy snacks. The Pew researchers found that some of the influencers cited their personal experiences, such as managing their own medical condition or being a parent, as their primary qualification. Dr. Wellman said she understood why personal anecdotes were so compelling. Her previous research has found that vulnerability and transparency are increasingly important factors in people's decisions about whom to trust for health information. Sharing their own weight loss experience or cancer diagnosis is a fast way to build trust. But there are dangers to applying someone's personal experience to your own life, Dr. Moran said. The misinformation part comes in, not necessarily because something isn't true, but because it just can't be generalized, she said. Users reported hearing about a wide range of topics: weight loss, mental health, dietary supplements, personal appearance, and more. Dr. Wellman, who has studied these influencers since 2016, when the content was mainly focused on fitness, said this showed just how expansive the wellness industry had become. The new report did not examine whether influencers' posts were evidence-based, but in a follow-up survey, the researchers found that about 20% of Americans who consume wellness content online said the information was extremely or very different from the advice of their own medical providers. Many doctors and public health experts are wary of the rise of wellness influencers, who are often behind viral health misinformation, like the claim that sunscreen causes cancer and nicotine can reverse Alzheimer's. Some doctors have tried competing online for the trust and attention of social media users, either by creating their own explanatory content or by debunking misinformation from other content creators. Last month, the American Medical Association launched a new podcast, Health vs. Hype, that aims to fact-check wellness trends and health claims from influencers filling our social media feeds every day. While some physicians have found large audiences online, they are still in the minority. Health misinformation researchers are skeptical that flooding social media with more medical professionals is the answer. Dr. Wellman cautioned that they would have a hard time reaching the people who don't already agree with them. Dr. Moran said they would also have to grapple with an inconvenient truth on the internet. Nuanced, evidence-based health information often doesn't travel as far as the promise of a miracle cure or a personal anecdote from an influencer. They offer certainty. Buy this product, take agency over your life in this way, sign up for this program of mine, Dr. Moran said. Medicine can't always offer you that. Up next, influencers are spinning nicotine as a natural health hack. By Danny Bloom, from April 20th. There's a compound that can reverse Alzheimer's, increase cognitive function, and potentially even help you live longer. Dave Asprey, a biohacking influencer, has told his million-plus social media followers. The wonder drug? Nicotine, Mr. Asprey claims. A new wave of health influencers like Mr. Asprey, many of whom are aligned with the Make America Healthy Again movement, are championing nicotine is a health product. They promote nicotine patches, gums, and lozenges, as well as pouches, which are often filled with nicotine salt powder, and give people a convenient way to consume the compound. To these boosters, nicotine is another natural product that the medical establishment has unfairly demonized, like beef tallow, peptides, or raw milk. Jillian Michaels, a celebrity fitness trainer, has spoken about the health benefits of nicotine on her podcast. She said in an interview that she uses low doses of nicotine to protect against Parkinson's disease and Alzheimer's and sharpen her focus, which she said is affected by ADHD. Nicotine, unto itself, is not toxic. It's beneficial, Ms. Michaels said, though she added that she doesn't believe everyone should use it and emphasized that people should consult their doctors. Tucker Carlson, the conservative TV host and vocal MAHA ally, who sells his own brand of nicotine pouches, has called the nicotine pouch brand ZYN a life-saving product that can increase productivity and male vitality. Mr. Carlson went so far as to say that the pouches are like the hand of God reaching down and massaging your central nervous system. Doctors say many influencers' claims exaggerate the evidence around nicotine's potential uses and warn that it can pose a health risk, especially to young people who are increasingly using nicotine pouches. It's alarming that people who appear to be very health conscious are allowing themselves to participate in a giant human biology experiment when we know that nicotine is extremely harmful, said Jeremiah Mock, a health anthropologist at the University of California, San Francisco, who has studied nicotine and tobacco products. Not everyone in the MAHA movement believes that nicotine is good for your health, nor are these influencers the first to tout it as a health product. Andrew Huberman, a popular health podcaster, has for years claimed nicotine can make users more alert, for example. But this latest crop of influencers have put a new spin on the drug, drawing on key components of the MAHA playbook and using rhetoric that resonates with their health-focused followers. What the Make America Healthy Again movement is saying is, "I'm going to question what I'm told," said Mr. Asprey, who has encouraged his followers to do their own research on and experiment with nicotine, which he calls one of Mother Nature's cognitive enhancers. Mr. Asprey has invested in the nicotine pouch company Lucy and said he had done brief consulting work for Philip Morris. Another common refrain among MAHA supporters is that the medical establishment has made Americans sicker by suppressing information about natural cures and instead pushing prescription medications. That was the focus of an episode last year of the popular Culture Apothecary podcast, titled "Nicotine is Not the Villain, What Big Pharma Hides from Parents." Alex Clark, the podcast's host and a leading figure in the MAHA movement, interviewed a chiropractor and alternative medicine practitioner who suggested that the drug industry had buried information on nicotine's benefits and claimed that nicotine could treat COVID, cancer, and more. "Everything you've ever been told about it has been a lie," Ms. Clark said, adding that the compound might be one of the best natural cures we have. Ms. Clark told The Times she has not tried nicotine herself and that she hosted a range of perspectives on her show. The broader embrace of nicotine stands to benefit the tobacco industry, which has invested heavily in nicotine products in recent years. U.S. sales of nicotine pouches nearly tripled between January 2023 and December 2024. Dr. Mock, the UCSF researcher, said that the evangelizing around nicotine as a wellness product has been fortunate for the tobacco industry, amplifying its argument that nicotine is not the primary cause of disease. Indeed, some influencers' claims echo those made by tobacco companies, namely that pouches are harm reduction tools that help people avoid more dangerous products like cigarettes. Health Secretary Robert F. Kennedy Jr., who has been photographed carrying a tin of ZYN, has said that pouches are probably the safest way to consume nicotine. Some smaller nicotine companies have made bolder health claims. One company, Athletic Nicotine, has billed itself as a brand for high-intensity, health-conscious individuals working to optimize performance on the field, at the gym, or in the office, for example. Some wellness influencers promote specific nicotine protocols, such as cutting patches in half, that they say can improve your health without as many risks. But there is no evidence that using nicotine products in this way can improve your health, said Jonathan Folds, a professor of public health sciences and psychiatry at the Penn State College of Medicine. Like any stimulant, nicotine can make you slightly more alert, Dr. Folds said. It doesn't make you more intelligent. It doesn't make you funnier. It doesn't make you able to write interesting novels, any of those things, he said. It makes you able to focus in boring situations and stay with the topic a little bit longer. Over time, users can also build up a tolerance to nicotine and become addicted, struggling to concentrate without it, said Adam Leventhal, director of the Institute for Addiction Science at the University of Southern California. Some influencers cite the work of Dr. Paul Newhouse, director of the Center for Cognitive Medicine at Vanderbilt University, who has led many of the top studies on nicotine and cognition. Dr. Newhouse said that while he has found that a small amount of nicotine can benefit concentration in certain circumstances, such as among some people with mild cognitive impairment, many of the claims around the drug's benefits misrepresent the research. Experts said that the data cited by influencers on other claims, including that it could prevent Parkinson's or Alzheimer's disease, is preliminary and far from definitive. And they emphasized that, while much less hazardous than cigarettes, nicotine does carry risks. If there really was a health benefit for nicotine, then the medical community would be recommending it to their patients, Dr. Leventhal said. And what's happening is the opposite. The primary concern is that people who have never used nicotine will try these products and become dependent on them. That's especially troubling in children, since the compound may be harmful to developing brains. Nicotine can also increase blood pressure and heart rate, which could, over time, raise the risk of heart disease. The compound may also harden the walls of arteries in the heart, which can lead to heart attacks. Nicotine can also exacerbate existing heart conditions. Mark Donner, a musician and YouTuber, first tried nicotine pouches a few years ago after hearing Mr. Huberman call it a cognitive enhancer and seeing posts from other influencers claiming small doses could be good for his brain. He bought a can of pouches at a gas station, hoping he would feel locked in. I was like, maybe this will give me a boost, he said. And it did, at first. But Mr. Donner, age 32, said he became addicted. Every time he has tried to quit, he has developed intense brain fog. Once, after he tried to go a day without nicotine, the brain fog made it so hard for him to drive that he had to pull over and buy a ZYN. He still uses a pouch as soon as he wakes up, most mornings. 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We're followed by The Week at 1:30 and Women's World Health News at 2 p.m. I'm Paul, your host and narrator. Dangerous trips and slips can happen to anyone, but they can often be averted by taking a few common sense steps. Louisa Camps looks at ways to prevent falling from April 21st. Question. I watch sidewalks carefully to avoid falling, but some of my nastiest spills have happened at home. What can I do to fall-proof my house? It's wise to look out for cracked pavement and uneven curbs, but most of the trips and slips that require emergency care occur indoors, with almost 80% of those happening at home. This is probably because people spend most of their time inside, said Suzanne Morley, a health educator with the Wisconsin Institute for Healthy Aging. And while tripping or slipping can happen at any age, older adults are more likely to fall down. The good news? Many falls are preventable, and there are simple things you can do to reduce your risk. How to prevent falling. People can be very, very good at predicting when they're more likely to fall, said Susan Stark, a professor of public health, occupational therapy, and social work at Washington University. Take note of when once easy activities, like carrying groceries up the stairs or getting up from the toilet, become more of a struggle, she explained, and use that information to mitigate your risks. Exercises that build balance and strength can lower your overall chance of falling, but eliminating hazards around your home can also help. In 2023, Dr. Stark and other researchers published a review of 22 studies on home-based fall prevention programs for older adults, and they found that removing common hazards, like poorly lit landings and stairs without railings, cut falls by up to 38%. Dr. Stark also recommends scheduling a home visit with an occupational therapist or fall prevention specialist to help you troubleshoot. You may be able to get a referral from your healthcare provider or find a free home hazard removal program in your state. Here are five other ways you can reduce your chances of falling. Eliminate clutter and stabilize rugs. Boxes, books, clothing, and other items left out and underfoot are major contributors to falls at home. Clear tables and countertops too. If you slip and need to lean or grab a surface, any pileup could get in the way of stopping your fall. Dr. Stark also recommends using double-sided rug tape to secure rugs or carpet edges. And if you have a kitchen mat, consider using one with rubber backing. Buy and install support. If your back or hip aches while you're cooking, try an adjustable height perching stool. If getting up from the toilet feels precarious, consider adding toilet rails or a raised assistive toilet seat. People often balk at the suggestion to add handrails, fearing they'll mar their walls or bathroom tiles, but they can effectively prevent falls. Rearrange storage. The mere mention of climbing up on a wobbly chair or counter to reach a kitchen shelf makes fall prevention experts shudder. So move things that you regularly use down to eye level. Craig Jones, a nurse and injury prevention and outreach coordinator at Cedars-Sinai, also recommended repacking the contents of large items, big sacks of rice or jugs of laundry soap, into smaller containers that are easier to lift. Adjust lighting. Many falls occur when people get up to use the bathroom at night, and dim lighting is often a factor. With age, our vision changes, and we can't adjust to darkness or dim lighting as well as we used to. So make sure there's adequate light throughout your house, and especially in places where judging distance is critical, such as stairs and landings. To help you get to the bathroom safely at night, it's recommended that you add battery-operated motion sensor lights about 12 inches from the floor. They come with peel and stick backing and are super easy to install. Don't multitask. Falls often occur when people are trying to do more than one thing at a time, walking while talking, or turning back to grab something as you're moving forward. So it's important to focus on how you're moving and try to do one thing at a time. Think about being very purposeful and clear-minded about performing each task individually. We wrap up today's program with Alice Callahan's look at matcha. Some say it offers a smoother, less jittery buzz than coffee. From March 17th. Question. I've heard that the caffeine boost from matcha is better than the one you get from coffee, with fewer jitters and anxiety. Does science support that? Matcha, once a niche ceremonial beverage consumed primarily in Japan, is now ubiquitous in coffee shops around the world. And in the United States, retail sales have jumped 77% over the past 3 years, according to the market research firm NIQ. Some on social media claim that there is something special about the caffeine in matcha, including that it is absorbed more gradually than it is from coffee, leading to a calm alertness without jitters or an energy crash. We asked experts if any research backs up those benefits. What is matcha? Matcha is a type of green tea that has been dried and ground into a powder. Unlike other green teas, which are usually grown in full sunlight, matcha tea plants are shaded, typically with straw, fabric, or plastic mesh, for several weeks before they are harvested. This slows photosynthesis, resulting in higher concentrations of certain compounds, including chlorophyll, which gives the tea its bright green color. Matcha is prepared by whisking the tea into hot water rather than steeping it. The resulting brew is like green tea on steroids, with higher concentrations of caffeine, amino acids, antioxidants, and anti-inflammatory compounds. Does the caffeine from matcha make you feel different? The caffeine levels in coffee and tea can vary widely, but matcha typically contains more caffeine than regular green tea and less caffeine than coffee. That may account, at least in part, for differences in how these beverages make you feel. According to the Department of Agriculture, 8 ounces of green tea has about 30 milligrams of caffeine. The same amount of brewed coffee has closer to 100 milligrams, though stronger cups can have more. The department does not supply standard nutritional values for matcha, but according to a 2020 scientific review, matcha powder can contain between 19 and 44 milligrams of caffeine per gram of powder. If you make a matcha drink with 1 teaspoon of matcha powder, that translates to between 38 and 88 milligrams of caffeine per serving. Matcha might provide a just right dose of caffeine for some people, enough to boost energy, but not cause anxiety, jitters, or sleep trouble. Experts said they were not aware of any evidence to support the idea that the caffeine in matcha is absorbed more gradually, leading to a more sustained buzz without the crash. What about other compounds in matcha? Some of the marketing for matcha products suggests that certain compounds in the tea can reduce stress and enhance focus. L-theanine, for example, is an amino acid in matcha that has been found to reduce stress, and, when combined with caffeine, has been linked to better focus. A type of antioxidant in matcha called a catechin has also been found to make people feel more calm and less stressed. But such studies have been small and limited, and they've mainly looked at the compounds themselves, in supplements or other drinks, but not in matcha. The compounds were also studied in higher doses than found in typical matcha drinks. When researchers have looked at the health effects of matcha more directly, the results have been mixed and lackluster, though these studies were small and limited too. What's the takeaway? If you want to know how matcha affects you, try some. Just keep in mind that many popular matcha beverages, including matcha lattes or bubble teas, can contain a lot of added sugars. A large Dunkin' iced matcha latte, for example, has 25 grams of added sugars, the recommended daily limit for women, according to the American Heart Association. That much sugar can turn into a quick spike in blood sugar followed by an energy crash, overriding the potential benefits of the matcha. When ordering a matcha drink, ask the barista to skip or minimize the syrups or sweeteners, or make your own drink at home using unsweetened matcha powder. The healthiest matcha drinks are the simplest. And that, my friends, concludes this week's edition of Health News from the New York Times. Thank you for being with us. I'm Paul, your host and narrator, wishing you health, happiness, and harmony. Stay tuned for The Week coming up next. 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
1: Hi, I'm Linda. I'll be reading a magazine article from Good Housekeeping, May-June 2025 issue by Stephanie Dolgoff. Is it time for a mental health day? The world is chaotic. Your kids are fighting over who gets the best color of M&Ms, and you hear work notifications in your dreams if you can fall asleep. A mental health day, as the term is commonly used, is simply a day to de-stress, get away from the demands on your time and psyche, and recenter yourself so you can feel better and function well both at work and in the world. The best reason to take a mental health day is to prevent burnout, says Rosanna Bakari, PhD, a psychologist who consults on workplace wellness and the author of The Healing Journey. You're the best judge of how unraveled you feel, but here are some signs that you may need a self-care day. You are exhausted or falling asleep at work. You're unusually irritable and short-tempered. You feel cynical or apathetic and have trouble concentrating. You dread work, though you generally like what you do. You're extra sad, stressed, or anxious. You are headachy or have muscle tension, stomach problems, or other physical symptoms of stress. If you do decide you need a self-care day, don't squander it. Do an activity you find relaxing. It might be staying in bed reading or taking a yoga class, and keep these things in mind, says Bakari. Spend time alone or on something that is just for you. This is what will leave you feeling truly refreshed. If you're a parent, you might think, now I can give the babysitter a day off and hang out with my toddler. But unless you find that truly and deeply relaxing, give the sitter a day off at a time when you don't desperately need one yourself. Don't undermine your health. Staying home with a bottle of wine may feel relaxing, but if you take this day and go back to work grumpy and underproducing, it won't have help, Bakari says. It's okay to play catch up a little. Sometimes we feel overwhelmed because the pace of work doesn't let us do things that keep our home life on track. It's fine to do some stuff that will make you feel better when you go back to work, but you need to get some peace for yourself, says Bakari. It's not about taking care of everyone else.
2: Good day, Valley Eye Radio listeners. This is Barbara, and today I'd like to read for you an article from the May 2026 Prevention Magazine. Laura's Lessons. Laura Dern spent the last 7 years of her mother's life as her primary caregiver. Here, the actor shares what she discovered on her way up to the steep learning curve. The experience can, of course, be brutal at times, but it can also be rewarding. And as she puts it, she had the best possible teacher. This article is written by Stephanie Dolgoff. I don't want Laura Dern to think I'm creepy, but I was eager to talk with her for this story because, except for the fact that she's a fabulous blonde Oscar winner who maintains good personal boundaries and has probably planned for her retirement, and I am none of those things, we're practically the same person. Okay, there may be other minor disparities, but she's exactly my age, 59, and her parents were born close to the time when mine were, just before World War II. We were both raised by strong single moms, and Dern, who has no siblings, knew she'd be the only child around to support her elderly parents when they needed it. I am also in that position. While my parents are basically healthy, God bless them, as usual, I am worried in advance. Many prevention readers either are or will be caregivers, or else are parents whose adult children have become more involved in their lives. I'm hoping to learn from Dern, a recent veteran of this intense experience, about what we all need to know, whether we're the carer or the caree. How to show up in the best possible way, given how stressful and emotionally complicated this phase of life often is. Totally unscripted. Taking care of an ailing parent is overwhelming, even if, like Dern and me, you are privileged to have access to good medical care and resources that make it somewhat easier. It's never what we expect, is it? Says Dern, having come to our offices for a photo shoot and a sit-down. We agree that caregiving is akin to wedding planning or to new parenthood, and that most people go through it at some point. Yet until you're deep into it, into it yourself, you really have no clue what it's like. You think you know exactly what you're doing to need to know, and it's nothing like that, Dern says. And many of us are raising our babies while we become a caregiver to a parent or another elder loved one. I felt ill-prepared in all those categories. Dern was with her mom, actress Diane Ladd, in 2018, when Ladd received a dire diagnosis, idiopathic pulmonary fibrosis, referred to as IPF, and was told she would live just a few more months. With pulmonary fibrosis, a person's lung tissue becomes severely damaged, making it harder for them to breathe. The type Ladd had is irreversible and usually gets worse. Still, thanks to Dern's low-key, relentless campaign to get her mother to take daily walks with her to improve her lung function, Ladd's insistence on pursuing all her options and the right care, Ladd lived 7 additional years before she died at 89 last November. A new role. Dern was thrust into caregiving when things seemed bleak for her mom. She knew nothing about IPF and had an obscene amount to learn, everything from how to help without pushing too hard to the best ways to talk to doctors, some of whom can be subpar communicators even if they're brilliant physicians. I remember when my mom was diagnosed, they just said, "Ooh, see these spider webs on her lugs? That's IPF." They didn't even take time to tell us what the acronym meant, Dern recalls. Ladd's diagnosis came after several years of inadvertent misdirection. That was partly because most of the IPF signs a person notices can mimic everyday annoyances. There were a couple of years of her being aware of symptoms, but mentioning them dismissively, like, "I can't get rid of this cough," or "I have shortness of breath." "I think I just have allergies, or I'm dealing with acid reflux," Dern says. Ladd would then visit her doctor and get pointed in 10 different directions. It wasn't until a severe case of pneumonia landed her in the hospital that she had the imaging that showed the lattice of scarring on her lungs. IPF explained all her symptoms. Naturally, Dern was devastated. "When that diagnosis came in 2018, I was so afraid," she says. Her inclination was to follow the experts' advice as closely as she could. She knew nothing, and they seemed to know everything. The doctor told me to be gentle with her, and I took that to heart. But accepting her fate and conserving her energy was the opposite of what Ladd herself needed or wanted. She was just like, "I'm not listening to that," says Dern in her mom's Mississippi lilt. Ladd craved more options. She said she wanted to consult a great pulmonologist and intended to learn everything she could about IPF. Though Ladd and Dern were in the same room when the doctor dropped the boom, what I heard was irreversible disease, and what she heard was, "It's time to combat this," Dern says. This episode led Dern's first and most important lesson about being a caregiver. "I had to learn to listen, really listen, to be patient," she says. "That makes perfect sense, but I can see myself being too worried to do that, at least at first." Lesson number one, listen to the patient. Roger that. A push-pull. Perhaps Ladd's best-known film role was that of Flo in the Take No Crap Hash Slinger in 1974, "Alice Doesn't Live Here Anymore." As Dern describes Ladd, she was equally badass in real life. As the pair absorbed the diagnosis, "She was teaching me how to take care of her," says Dern. "That took a while. It was an incredible and valuable journey, and I think I needed all 7 years to get the hang of it," she says. It was in the final months that I felt I had really become a caregiver, where I knew when she needed me to back off, when she needed to be pushed, when I needed to fight her because she was tired, but I knew she wanted to do something, she adds. It's a real balancing act. Example, in the weeks after Ladd's diagnosis, Dern was determined to get her mom to walk a little each day in hopes of building up to 15 minutes. It was to support her lung capacity, she says. Ladd, who was reliant on external oxygen at that point, wasn't having it. I know this because I listened to the audiobook version of the book they wrote together, Honey, Baby, Baby Mine. This is a series of their conversations recorded by Dern after Ladd's diagnosis. Before their first walk, though, Ladd was in no condition to argue. She sounded formidable. It was hard for her to walk even a couple of steps, Dern says. The doctor had told Dern to go easy on her mom. Her mom wanted to sit on a bench, but that day Dern decided to hew to Ladd's bigger picture goals. She kept saying she wanted to be less reliant on oxygen, so I kept pushing. They took a short walk. Every day thereafter was a judgment call. Some days, Dern says, walking simply wasn't possible, and other days it was, but only with breaks. And some days they bickered until they landed on the best course of action. You, as the caregiver, have to be the champion and the cheerleader to know when to hold off and when to push, Dern says. Get wise, then fight. Lesson number two is a biggie. Be an advocate for your loved one. Chase down information they need and make sure they're being heard. The day Ladd and Dern learned that Ladd had IPF, they were together in the physician's office. Nevertheless, he spoke only to Dern. Some providers are prone to such lapses when treating elderly people. He was not even looking at her. And then he walked away out of the room, Dern recalls. The issue here is not merely poor manners. Lots of research shows that experiencing the effects of ageism is associated with poor health. And in a medical setting, ageism can lead to an older person's receiving lower quality care. Given that age bias is prevalent in healthcare providers, are human like the rest of us, things like this happen. Ladd showed Dern how she expected to be treated. She demanded that he come back into the room, and when he did, she said, "Do you know why they call me your patient?" Dern recalls with admiration. He said, "No." She goes, "Because I am here to teach you patience. You need to sit down and explain to me what my diagnosis is." Dern also had to brush up on a practice that professional nurses can make look easy. You have to learn deep patience. She stretches the words to twice the usual length and not to be in your own way. I may need a tutor for that third lesson, but I think I'll rock number four. Educate yourself about your loved one's condition. Ideally, you'll get help from their medical team. If they're not helping educate you as a caregiver, advises Dern, find somebody else to talk to and learn everything you can. Dern said she was raised not to pester people with questions, but there's no place for reticence in caregiving. Ask a million questions and be comfortable annoying people, Dern urges. My mother was like, get comfortable with them not liking you, because you're here to advocate for me. Going there. An unusual aspect of Dern's time as a caregiver was that despite Ladd's terrible prognosis, she lived for years, thanks to, in part, to pulmonary rehab and structured physical activity, which slowed the disease's progression and enabled her to stay alive. But because the two believed time was limited, the period after Ladd's diagnosis had a liminal feeling, and the women's priorities quickly reorganized themselves. I became aware of the good fortune of each day with her, Dern says. They decided to use that time, especially their daily walks, to dig deep. They talked about all the stuff, positive, negative, and neutral, that they had been reluctant or simply never had a chance to discuss before. Many of their conversations were about family history, working together in Wild at Heart and Rambling Rose in the early 1990s, and more recently in HBO's Max's Enlightened, and other lovely memories. But it wasn't all happy talk. One day, as the two walked, Ladd wanted to talk about her deepest grief in life, which was the loss of a child, Dern says. Until then, she'd never shared the full story. Before Dern was born, her mom and Dern's father, after Bruce Dern, had had a daughter, Diane Elizabeth, who died at 18 months. I was like, Mom, maybe we shouldn't go there, Dern says. But Ladd was determined. She said, why do you think they say, get it off your chest? I have this scarring. Maybe it'll be good for me. Dern recalls smiling as she remembers her mom's wordplay. Being honest with her daughter about the pain she carried gave her strength and purpose and even emotional healing, says Dern. I was really impressed by that because it would have been easier for her to say, let's just be light and talk about the sweet and easy things. As much as I admire this impulse, when I'm a caregiver, I won't be having any deep, painful conversation with my parents if I can help it. I'm planning on sticking to the sweet and easy things, so as not to upset them or myself. Life is hard enough. But Dern, too, brought up several ancient, unresolved hurts, including having missed her mother terribly as a child when Ladd had been away filming. Ladd was initially defensive, arguing that they had needed the money and she had to model being an independent woman for her daughter. Dern didn't back down, though, making sure her mother really heard her when she said both perspectives could be true. My conflict-averse self was blown away by that, and I said so. That might be ego and going, you want to get some things off your chest, I want to get a couple things off my chest, she laughs. I'm still mad about my son's haircut. This refers to another beef in the book. Yeah, no, you don't have the right to give your grandson a haircut without asking me when he's 4. That is not okay. Dern's son is now 24. She also has a daughter who is now 21. My future caregiver takeaway from Dern's willingness to get into it with her mom, call it lesson number 5, is that you don't need to completely shelve your own feelings just because your loved one is ill. That's good. Holding emotions in only adds to the weight of caregiving, and it's critical to take care of yourself. It's the whole put on your own oxygen mask first thing, writ enormous. As Dern tells it, she and her mom were able to care for both themselves and one another, which seems to me to be the best possible outcome during a hard time of life. My mother was a deep empath. If empathy is a gene, she was blessed to have something we see less and less of in the world today, Dern says. But if you cultivate it, it's a gift you give back to yourself at the end of your life. I took that to mean Ladd had inspired her daughter to step up for her. But Dern means that through speaking up for others her whole life, Ladd learned to speak up for herself. She ultimately became the person who went, wait a minute, how do you know I only have months to live? She taught me to be an advocate for her by advocating for herself. Give yourself some love. Taking care of someone else is a high-stress job, so you can expect that it may leave you feeling emotionally and physically drained. If you don't find ways to refresh yourself, the result can be burnout, and that is bad for both of you. Burnout not only wears away at your body and mind, but also leaves you less able to care for your loved one. Soon as you can recognize that you're nearing your limit, hopefully long before you reach it, a crisis point, it's time to take some steps to care for yourself. Here's how. Get practical support. Contact your local area agency on aging if your loved one is a senior. You can get information on respite and adult daycare, among other resources that can allow you a break. If you have benefits through your employer, ask if they offer flexible work policy or employee assistance programs, suggests Amy Goyer, the family and caregiving expert for the AARP and the author of Juggling Life, Work, and Caregiving. 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Don't be a hero. Delegate tasks to family members, even if they're not nearby. They can make insurance calls, order groceries, or chip in for a house cleaner. If a trustworthy neighbor says, "Let me know if I can do anything," take them up on the offer and ask them to stay with your loved one while you, say, get a haircut or attend a yoga class. Caregiving was never meant to be done by one person. It's a team sport, says Goyer. Stick with your self-care. If hiking, Pilates, or getting coffee with your pal is your way of unwinding, schedule someone else to come for a couple of hours so that you can let yourself have what you need to stay sane and healthy. Sleep is critical, too. We think sleep is something we can sacrifice. "Oh, I need to clean the house. I'll stay up for 2 hours later to do it," Goyer says. But if you don't sleep, your body and mind can't cope, and that robs you of your ability to handle the stress. Keep in touch. Talk to friends by phone or video chat. Even simply texting can help you stay in the wider world and feel less isolated. Or find an online caregiver support group, suggests Goyer. The AARP offers the Family Caregivers Discussion Group on Facebook, as well as virtual caregiver support groups. The opportunity to vent or even just interact with others will help you stay energized. And lastly, pat yourself on the back. You're doing a good thing in stepping up for someone who needs it. So give yourself credit for making the choice to be there for your loved ones, says Goyer. You're not perfect. You can't solve every problem, but you're doing the best you can. That makes you a successful caregiver. Dern's caregiving advice. Listen deeply. Be an advocate. Learn about your loved one's condition. Ask annoying questions. Tap into your reserves of patience. And your feelings matter too. Who is at risk for IPF? IPF is most often diagnosed in people in their 60s and 70s, and it occurs more in men than in women, says Dr. Ng, adding, smoking is a known risk factor, so smoking cessation is strongly recommended. Risk is also higher if a family member has IPF. Symptoms of IPF include shortness of breath during exercise or daily activities, a dry cough that doesn't go away, severe or persistent fatigue, unexplained weight loss, clubbing, a widening and rounding of the tips of the fingers and toes. And lastly, an article entitled "Out of Breath: What to Know About Idiopathic Pulmonary Fibrosis, Known as IPF." IPF The condition actress Diane Ladd developed is one of the more than 200 that fall under the umbrella of interstitial lung disease, known as ILD. They all tend to affect the space around the air sacs in the lungs and cause inflammation and or scarring. This makes the lungs stiffer and less able to move oxygen into the bloodstream. Some types of ILD are caused by environmental exposure to certain toxins. Others occur in people with autoimmune conditions that can involve the lungs, such as rheumatoid arthritis. And there are other causes as well. But when a lung scan shows a characteristic pattern of scarring with no clear cause, the diagnosis is IPF, explains Nicole Nigg, MD, Associate Director of the Interstitial Lung Disease Program at Mount Sinai Health System. The I is for idiopathic, which means with no known cause. Around 50,000 Americans are diagnosed with IPF each year. A difficult diagnosis. IPF commonly affects people who are older, and because symptoms develop gradually, they may simply chalk them up to the effects of aging. You may notice that things you used to do easily, like taking an evening stroll and doing chores around the home, slowly become harder, and so you need to take a break, says Dr. Nigg. Also, early symptoms of IPF are common and nonspecific, so patients can be misdiagnosed or go undiagnosed for months or even years. They're often given antibiotics for pneumonia numerous times before getting the correct diagnosis, says Dr. Nigg. That's why it's important to follow up if you're not feeling better, so other possible causes can be considered. The challenge of getting a prompt, accurate diagnosis is one of the reasons Dern is working with the Beyond the Scars campaign. Early diagnosis is everything, she says. Listen to the warning signs, get imaging, seek a great pulmonologist to help you navigate it. Treating IPF. While there's no cure for IPF, starting treatment early can help slow down its progression, says Dr. Nigg. A treatment plan may include antifibrotics. These medications slow the loss of lung function and are the only ones approved specifically for IPF. Until last year, there were only two EDA-approved antifibrotics, nintedanib and pirfenidone, says Dr. Nigg. But a third, nirmatrelvir, was approved in October. It's very encouraging for us to finally have another option, she says. Pulmonary rehab. This therapy focuses on exercise training and breathing and energy-conserving techniques that may also include nutrition counseling. The goal is to teach those with IPF how to improve their lung capacity so they can have a better quality of life. Oxygen therapy. As the disease progresses, some people with IPF need supplemental oxygen during activities that make them short of breath, such as walking or climbing stairs. In later stages of the condition, they can come to rely on it more. And treatments for associated conditions. Reflux, sleep apnea, and pulmonary hypertension commonly appear alongside IPF, says Dr. Nigg. When that is the case, they are addressed as well. Your takeaway? If you have a persistent cough or changes in your breathing without a clear cause, see your doctor and follow up. Please visit beyondthescars.com to learn more about interstitial lung disease, find care, and learn how to manage the condition. As always, thanks for tuning in to Valley Eye Radio. Until the next time.
1: Hi, I'm Linda. I'll be reading a magazine article from Woman's Day, April, May 2026 issue. Hi, I'm Linda. I'll be reading a magazine article from Women's Day Magazine, April-May 2026 issue, Sunnier Days, Shedding Light on the Loneliness Epidemic and How to Feel Connected. We have more ways.

0: This broadcast service is provided by Valley iRadio. The material being read is the copyright property of the publications being read. Access to this program is solely for persons who cannot read the original printed version due to a visual impairment or other disability. By continuing to listen, you confirm that you have such a condition.
1: According to research from Julianne Holt Lundstad, PhD, a professor of psychology and neuroscience at Brigham Young University, do something nice. Showing kindness toward others, including strangers, can make a difference in both of your lives. Random acts of goodness can help deepen connections. In fact, in a study conducted by Holt Lundstad, people who did at least one kind deed each week experienced less loneliness, social isolation, and social anxiety. Hi.
2: This is Peter with the first part of the Science Times section of the New York Times of Tuesday, May 26, 2026. We'll begin on the front page. A memory long lost flutters in. But how? A father with dementia recalls a canary leading a daughter on a quest. A couple of years ago, in the middle of the night, I crept downstairs to find my father sitting at the kitchen table, sobbing like a child. My mother was beside him trying to comfort him, an activity that took up more and more of her time. He was 87 and had dementia. It wasn't unusual to find him upset and confused, but on this night, something seemed to be happening to him in real time in 1941. He was 6 years old and was leaving Pittsburgh, the only home he had ever known, for an Air Force base in San Antonio, where his father had been ordered for duty. He and his parents were traveling there by train, transferring in Chicago. It was the beginning of a lonely, difficult time for my father's family, moving between Air Force bases in the South, where landlords sometimes turned them away because they were Catholic. An only child, he had been allowed to take one pet with him, a canary he was carrying in a bird cage. As they were changing trains in Chicago, the bottom fell out of the cage. The canary flew out up into the vaulted atrium of the station's great hall. There was no way to get the bird. There was no time. They had to board a train to Texas. So my six-year-old father shuffled after his parents, holding an empty cage. In the years that had elapsed, he had negotiated arms treaties with the Soviets, had advised presidents, had served as a U.S. ambassador, all with the same watchful, wise-cracking reserve. I thought I knew who he was. I could count on one hand the times I had seen him cry. Now here he was, sobbing over the canary as if it were yesterday. This was all, it seemed, because of his brain. He had fallen hard in their house in Washington, D.C., smacking his head on the hardwood floor. Blood rushed into spaces in his brain, and cells starved of oxygen began to die. Eventually, he was diagnosed with vascular dementia, which is most often caused by strokes. For 5 years after that, my parents had lived with my family outside Boston, and we learned firsthand how brain injury affects behaviors. My father recovered in some ways, but he became chaotic, his thoughts broken into mirror shards. The biggest problem was that he had no idea where he was. Specifically, he did not know why he was living with us in Massachusetts, and no matter how many times we tried to remind him over and over, he tried to leave. We would catch him packing the car and gently, or not so gently, guide him back into the house. This child's father was full of surprises. He bought surprising things, 5 laptops, a cruise on the Norwegian fjords, recurring $2 donations to every Democrat running for any office anywhere. Once, in a week-long cascade of Amazon deliveries, we received 7 identical bird baths from China. He remembered things about his own life, but in a scrambled way. "I am physically in the Soviet Union and subject to their rules and regulations," he told me tartly, when I asked him to do something he considered unreasonable, like put on pants. During a stay in a rehab facility, he reported that his roommate had diverted a smuggled shipment of black caviar and that the nurses were all KGB.

0: How did you know they were KGB? I asked. He looked at me slyly, because they spoke perfect English. But the canary, that was something different, a fully formed, untouched memory from the remote past. My brother and I had never heard this story. It hadn't appeared in my father's written accounts of his childhood. Somehow the brain injury had broken it loose and allowed it to rise to the surface. From a man whose thoughts had become so fragmented, this sequence was gloriously complete, as if we had reached into the smoking debris of a car wreck and withdrawn an Easter egg. Last month, I climbed the hill to a laboratory at Rockefeller University in New York City, overlooking the East River, carrying images of my father's brain to show to a scientist I had never met. Even to me, this seemed like a crazy idea. My father died 2 years ago in his bedroom in the house we shared. We did the things you do, a cremation, a funeral, a memorial service, flowers, casseroles. My mother withdrew, and for 6 months it seemed she might slip away after him, but then something, maybe the garden, recaptured her interest and she was back. What I am saying is that the death had come and gone, but I still felt a little stunned by what had preceded it. Nearly 5 years of trying to manage my father's impulsiveness and confusion. Our coping mechanisms were elaborate, patrolling the neighborhood, collecting him, distracting him by planning trips we would never take. Sometimes arguing with him was so exhausting that we drove him to the airport and let him walk up to the terminal, then waited for him to return sheepishly to the car. On one particularly hopeless day, my husband taped a note to the inside of the front door. "You live here," it said. "Don't move. We love you." We regaled our friends with funny stories, but let's be honest, it was a battle. We were desperate for sleep. My mother was so worn out trying to keep him from leaving that she occasionally ended up in the hospital herself. Finally, we called in a locksmith to put up padlocks on the insides of the doors to keep him from leaving in the night. His death brought an end to this circus. The house quieted. We were grieving, but there was something else. What in the world had just happened to us? Then last Thanksgiving, I received a news release with the headline, "How the Brain Decides What to Remember." It described research by Dr. Priya Rajasethupathi, a neuroscientist at the Rockefeller University who studies how memories form and are maintained in the brain. By stimulating the thalamus in mice, her team had found a way to transform a fleeting memory into a lasting one. Her research could eventually help people with dementia. In the early stages of the disease, neurons in the hippocampus, where memories are formed, are dying by the millions. On average, at the point of diagnosis, almost a third of them are already dead. What if it were possible to tag important information and offload it to the parts of your brain that are still healthy? At the end of the interview, I told her about my father, and she asked if I had images. And so here we were, 4 months later, gazing at ghostly cross sections of his brain. The scans had been taken hours after he hit his head. At first, we were looking at chronic damage from the outer layers of the brain, swollen ventricles, and a shriveling cortex. That was age, stress, and alcoholism, which he once told me was the family disease. Then, in deeper cross sections, something new appeared, the bright white of a bleed. That was the fall. Dr. Rajasethupathi scrolled. The white spot expanded into the meat of the brain. We knew there had been a hemorrhage, but we didn't know where. "Boom," she said. "There it is." It was at the edge of the right hippocampus. Much of what we know about the physiology of memory can be traced back to a 27-year-old man from Connecticut, known to the literature as H.M., who approached a neurosurgeon for help controlling his epileptic seizures. In 1953, the surgeon removed parts of his temporal lobe, including the hippocampi, a pair of small curved structures nestled just above each ear. The surgery had a dreadful, unexpected consequence. After his hippocampi were removed, HM was unable to form new memories. He retained new information for about 30 seconds before it vanished. He got lost going to the bathroom. is doctors had to reintroduce themselves every time they entered the room. Yet H.M. could recall his early life, his parents, his friends in high school. He could recount in cinematic detail, down to the color of the upholstery, a ride he took in a single-engine airplane when he was 13 years old. A similar paradox appears in patients with dementia, which typically begins with widespread cell death in the hippocampus. First to go are memories from the last minutes or hours. Where did I put my keys? As the disease progresses, major life changes may be forgotten. Why am I in this strange place? And who are you? But even then, remote memories may be preserved. My father, like H.M., had held on to material from his early life. He could still hold conversations in Russian and Bulgarian and gloated about outliving Henry Kissinger. He regaled the hospice nurses with the ridiculous story of how he and my mother got together on an ill-advised mission to assist in the Hungarian Revolution. And like H.M., he had suffered a sudden injury to the hippocampus. This is where we see the blood kind of leaking out into the brain, Dr. Raja Setupathi told me. Volume loss would have followed as cells in the right hippocampus, deprived of oxygen, died. She had to look up what that meant, since the right and left hippocampi control different functions. It is thought that the left one controls verbal and autobiographical and storytelling, she told me, and that the right controls the memory of space and location. In both cases, it is the hippocampus that stabilizes signals into memories. I asked her, what could you understand based on this scan without knowing anything about my father? She paused momentarily. An inability to form new memories, she said. Walking away from her office, I thought of all the strange days we had with him as we tried to guess what internal signals he was following. He had to go to Philadelphia. He had to go to Kyiv, Ukraine. Once my husband found him at 4 a.m. sitting quietly in the dark outside a plant nursery because I had happened to mention that I wanted a dwarf Japanese maple tree. Once he told us he had to get to the Votivkirche in Vienna to accept a medal for preventing the assassination of Archduke Franz Ferdinand. But toward the end, all he knew for sure was that he was in the wrong place and that he had to leave. Sometimes he told us he had to get to another house, his real house, in the same town. Do you have another wife there? I once asked him. Yes, he said starchily, and she's nicer to me. What Dr. Raja Setupathi told me was strangely thrilling, a biological explanation for that whole exhausting topsy-turvy time in our family life. But when I told my husband about it, he was sad. He was the one who used to drive around the neighborhood trying to find my father when he disappeared. He was sad, he said, because when we brought my father home to live with us after his fall, no one warned us that he would spend the rest of his life trying to leave and that we would spend the rest of his life trying to persuade him to stay. It could have been predicted. It was right there on the scan. In graduate school, Dr. Raja Setupathi studied the case of H.M. and its lesson, the central role of the hippocampus. But she was certain that there were other important memory centers in the brain, and set out to find them. Around 10 years ago, she began training waves of mice on virtual reality mazes, selecting out the mice with the best memories. These mice, it turned out, all shared a gene found to be functioning in the thalamus, a pair of walnut-shaped structures that have long been viewed as the brain's sensory switchboard. A second discovery, using a different approach, came 3 years later, when her team tracked the brain activities of mice as they retrieved different kinds of memories. The team watched 7 different pathways out of the hippocampus as the mice tapped into remote memories. Only one lighted up, the thalamus. Dr. Raja Setupathi dreams of opening up a gate in the thalamus to help offload memories into protected parts of the brain. Her team has already found that if a light-sensitive gene in a mouse's thalamicortical loop is activated while it learns a task, the mouse will recall the task a month later. A weak memory is transformed into a strong one. This raises a tantalizing possibility. What if we could smuggle the important stuff, say where you live or whom you married, or that you completed all the work you had set out to do, into a safe room, before the flood comes and washes everything away. Dr. Raja Sethupathi has her own reasons for trying to solve this problem. When she was 3 years old, her mother died in a car crash. Her father was left to raise Priya and her brothers. For years afterward, her father found it too painful to speak about her mother. So when they were alone, the children exchanged their memories of her stories and images as if doing so could bring her back into the room. Priya was so tiny that she had only two or three memories. They were just flashes, her mother sitting beside her at the dining table drinking coffee, her smile, her laugh, her nose ring. These were the things she had replayed in her mind. They were permanent, she knew that, but she was never quite sure if they were real. This struck her as a question she could devote her whole career to. How is it that this brain, this biological machine, can convert a single transient stimulus, a trace pulled out of a coursing torrent of information, into something that lasts forever? We say of certain memories that we will take them to the grave, but we do not yet have the tools that Dr. Raja Sethupathi hopes to build, and I saw in my father that we do not decide what to remember. Some primitive musculature kicks in, and the people around you must simply adjust. I left her office on the East River carrying an image of the rupture in his brain, a burst of brilliant white inside dark folds of tissue. The image had been taken just as his old self was slipping away. After that, he was a different person, stuck in the moment before one sets off on a journey. He didn't brood, he no longer wanted to drink, but it was hard for us to hold on to him. After dinner, he would push his chair away from the table and thank us for a lovely evening, compliment us on our handsome family, and announce that he was leaving. I can't say we ever convinced him otherwise. By the end, he was too weak to attempt escape, and he only wanted to go to one place. It was a place none of us knew anything about, because he had last been there in the 1930s, before the war, before the Canary. He wanted to go to Tonawanda, a city on the Niagara River north of Buffalo. He had gone fishing there with his father and his uncle. Everyone else who was on that trip was dead, so it was hard to say what was so wonderful about Tonawanda. All we knew was that Tonawanda was the last strong signal, the one that drowned out everything else. There was nothing we could do but let him go. Now, Egyptian mummy found buried with Iliad. In Roman-era Egypt, Greek literature may have been seen as a kind of cheat code to a more comfortable afterlife. Archaeologists working in Egypt have discovered a remarkable combination of Homeric epic and Egyptian ritual. A 2,000-year-old mummy with a papyrus fragment of the Iliad sealed in a clay packet outside its wrappings. It's the first time a literary work has been found playing a functional spiritual role in the mummification process. And it suggests that for a Roman-era Egyptian, the Iliad, specifically some lines from Book II's Catalogue of Ships, was perhaps as crucial for navigating the afterlife as a magical spell. The find is incredibly significant, primarily for the discovery of such a papyrus with Greek literary text in its original context, said Foy Scalf, an Egyptologist at the University of Chicago. We have evidence that such Greek literary texts could be used as magical amulets, and that Homer was frequently cited in such amulets, as well as in the large handbooks now known as the Greco-Egyptian formularies. The new find directly supports that indirect knowledge. The mummy, a non-royal male, was unearthed by the mission of the University of Barcelona at a burial site known as Oxyrhynchus, as part of a project directed by Ignacy Xavier Adiego of the university's Institute of Ancient Near East. Lea Masia, a specialist in the written and material culture of Greco-Roman and late antique Egypt at the Free University of Berlin, coordinated the collaborative breakthrough that finally brought the damaged text to light. Recognizing that the heavily degraded papyrus required careful analysis, Dr. Masia worked with a conservator, Margalida Munar, to stabilize it, and Dr. Adiago, an authority on the Carian language, to study the text. Together, their combined expertise in preservation and linguistics allowed them to identify and read the document. After 6 years of painstakingly reconstructing tomb fragments, Dr. Masia uncovered a rare moment of cultural alchemy. Roman Egypt, where foreign and local customs merged. Her analysis, which identified embalmer seals and folding patterns of the papyrus packet, suggests that classical Greek epics were not merely read, but physically repurposed. Traditionally, mummified bodies were buried with sepulchral texts like the Book of the Dead and the Book of Breathing. Formulaic manuals intended to protect and guide the deceased through the underworld. Yet by the early Roman period, a major shift emerged, the introduction of sealed papyrus packets placed upon the dead. These new packets contained a surprising mix of texts, including Greco-Egyptian magic, documentary records, and even literary works like the Iliad, indicating a personalized alternative funerary practice. The Oxyrhynchus Necropolis, located near the modern village of El Banasa, about 120 miles south of Cairo, is not just a burial site, but an archaeological motherlode. Located on the banks of the Bar Yusuf Canal, the area is speckled with ancient garbage dumps that managed to preserve everything from wedding invitations and tax records to horoscopes and early Christian gospels. The ruins of Oxyrhynchus were initially documented by Vivan Denon, a scholar during Napoleon's 1798 Egyptian campaign. But they held a secret that remained buried for an additional century until 1896, when British archaeologists dug up more than 400,000 fragments of papyri from the ancient trash heaps. The discoveries ultimately included lost masterworks by poets and playwrights like Sappho and Euripides, transforming millenniums-old refuse into a cornerstone of classical literature. In the 1990s, the mission of the University of Barcelona and the University of Cairo began a joint project, largely funded by the Spanish Ministry of Culture and the Egyptian Ministry of Tourism and Antiquities. This ongoing mission, directed by Maite Mascort y Roca and Esther Pons Melado, and staffed by archaeologists, epigraphists, and papyrologists, focuses on various sectors of the necropolis, including number 22, where experts are reconstructing the elaborate social and religious life of residents during the transition from the Ptolemaic to the Roman era. Researchers exploring the multi-chambered burial site have exhumed a remarkable trove of treasures, among them mummies adorned with golden tongues, gold foil placed over the mouth, and at least one with copper ritualistic additions that may have ensured that the dead could confidently speak their case to Osiris, the god of death and resurrection, before judgment. A separate, distinct area of the necropolis, Sector 42, has yielded large jars containing cremated remains. One vessel held the bones of an adult, an infant, and a feline, along with fabric fragments. While these individuals most likely date to a slightly different period from the Iliad mummy, the immense complexity of these rites implies a wealthy, status-conscious class, providing fresh insights into the spiritual anxieties of the Roman-era community. Recovered in December from Tomb 65, the fragmentary papyrus packet contains a passage from the 2,800-year-old Iliad that functions as a detailed inventory of the Achaean army's naval strength and regional origins, describing the forces arrayed against Troy to retrieve Helen. The text mentions specific commanders such as Gunius, who arrived with 22 ships from Cyphus, and Tlepolemus, a son of Hercules who brought 9 ships from Rhodes. Dr. Mashia's findings reveal a deliberate, intimate act, a document prepared in a mummification workshop and placed directly upon the body of the deceased. These sealed papyrus packets may have been regarded as part of an alternative funerary procedure, she said, adding that further studies were essential to prove this hypothesis. This spiritual first aid follows in a long tradition. Dr. Scalf noted that the Greco-Egyptian formularies even suggest the Iliad doubled as a literal medical kit. For bedbound patients shivering with malaria, the prescription was simple. Brace your head against the papyrus scroll of Book 4, to break the fever. For residents navigating the complex, vibrant crossroads of Roman Egypt, Greek literary papyri may have functioned as a crucial cultural passport, said Anna Dolganov, a historian at the Austrian Archaeological Institute. In Egypt, being Hellenic connoted an exclusive social status and financial privilege and had to be meticulously documented through genealogies going back across several centuries. Buried with the dead, the Iliad perhaps served as a cheat code for a more comfortable afterlife. Dr. Dolganov wonders if carrying the epic poem was a deliberate strategy to secure entry into the Greek underworld, effectively sidestepping the torturous trials of Egyptian mythology. For these individuals, a Hellenic identity wasn't just for this world. It was an eternal upgrade, offering a smoother path and higher status in the great beyond. Now, from the obituary, a fish that may go down in posterity. When danger calls, some animals bare their teeth, others take to the sky or curl into protective balls. But the remora, a fish that often hitches a ride on larger marine animals like sea turtles, whales, and sharks, sometimes follows a less dignified strategy. It disappears inside a manta ray's rear end. In a study published in the journal Ecology and Evolution, a team of researchers referred to this newly observed behavior as cloacal diving. While many questions about this fishy practice remain, there is one thing the team feels sure about. It does not look like the manta ray likes it, said Catherine McDonald, director of the Shark Research and Conservation Program at the University of Miami and senior author of the new study. While remoras, also known as suckerfish, have been observed diving into the safety of whale shark cloacae in the past, this is the first time anyone has documented the behavior in manta rays. The paper uses seven instances of cloacal diving that took place between 2010 and 2025 across all three known species of manta ray. What's more, the observations, which were gathered by the Marine Megafauna Foundation, occurred in three separate ocean basins, suggesting that this previously unobserved behavior could be common among rays and the remora species that associate with them. In some cases, the remora forces itself so far inside the ray's cloaca that only the very tip of its tail can be seen protruding from the exterior. In others, the ray is not large enough to accommodate the remora's entire body, and half of the suckerfish hangs out of the ray like a toddler playing peekaboo beneath a blanket. While all of this may seem inside, this may seem as if it's a lark. Newsflash, fish hides inside another fish's backside. The findings contribute new information to a topic already hotly debated by scientists, the type of impact remoras have on their hosts. And why AI wouldn't attach a face to a queen who lost her head. What's in a face? Quite a bit, when you ask a computer. Computational facial recognition, which captures attributes of facial structure, is used for everything from banking to border security. Researchers have now applied the technology to a small chalk sketch that may or may not portray an English queen who was beheaded for treason 490 years ago. In a new study, scholars focused on the 16th century sketch by Hans Holbein the Younger. An inscription in the corner reads Anna Boleyn Queen, but there are reasons to doubt that it portrays Anne Boleyn, said Karen L. Davies, an author of the study. Its inscription was added long after the sketch was completed, and inscriptions on other Holbein pieces have been wrong. Also, the woman shown as a blonde and has a double chin, but Anne Boleyn was described as dark-haired and slender. The team analyzed some 80 Holbein sketches and compared the one in question to a painting known to portray Anne Boleyn's daughter, Elizabeth I. The facial similarity was more indicative of a grandmother-granddaughter relationship. Thus, the sketch more likely depicted Anne Boleyn's mother. And that brings us to the end of this first part of the Science Times section for May 26th. You've been listening to Valley Eye Radio. This is Peter with the second part of the Science Times section of the New York Times of Tuesday, May 26th, 2026. Back on the front page, If history is a guide, El Nino could hit hard. An emerging occurrence is drawing comparisons to the most severe ones of the past. Well before it was understood, the El Nino phenomenon was leaving its marks on humanity. El Nino is the name given to powerful shifts in Pacific Ocean winds and water temperatures that can drastically transform global weather patterns. Over the centuries, these natural patterns have sparked epic droughts and heat waves and have intensified epidemics. Some academics even claim to see the fingerprints of El Nino on political and economic crises in ancient Egypt or on the downfall of the Moche civilization in present-day Peru more than 1,000 years ago. In 1877 and 1878, a famine fueled by El Nino killed millions of people across the tropics, hardening inequities that, as one research paper put it, would later be characterized as the First World and Third World. Right now, the world is entering a new El Nino phase. Researchers are warning it could be one of the strongest on record and are invoking this history as an admonition that natural forces, when they reach their highest magnitude, can lead to profound volatility and hardship. In general, El Nino makes for wetter conditions in some parts of the Americas while suppressing the Atlantic hurricane season. The phenomenon raises the risk of dryness in South and Southeast Asia, Australia, and Southern Africa. Of course, the current El Nino is in the early stages of formation and might not live up to the hype. But if the forecasts prove accurate, it would be a whopper, and its consequences would play out across a world that has grown far more resilient, but also has new vulnerabilities. Compared with those early times, countries today track El Nino events with oceanic gauges and early warning systems. Agriculture is far more sophisticated, and many countries vulnerable to food shocks hold strategic grain reserves. Nobody is predicting large-scale famine. But experts say an El Nino would add pressure to an already precarious global system. Fertilizer shortages caused by the effective closure of the Strait of Hormuz are straining farmers. Rising energy prices resulting from war in Ukraine and Iran are eating into countries' budgets, and a long-standing safety net has been weakened by cuts in foreign aid to poorer countries by the United States and other nations. There's possibility for a perfect storm of factors, said Lori Laybourne, who heads the Strategic Climate Risks Initiative, a think tank in Britain. You could see an increase in poverty, malnutrition, conflict, indebtedness, and all of the domino effects that come from that. If history offers any lesson, it's that strong El Nino events, like the one that started in 1877, play upon existing weaknesses. That El Nino led to punishingly dry conditions that spanned the world, including Brazil, Southern Africa, and China. Few places were hit harder than Southern India. Contemporaneous accounts describe stick-thin people trying to survive on roots and even selling off children they couldn't afford to care for. But for all the power of nature, man-made factors very likely raised the death toll, which ultimately rose to tens of millions of people. At the time, India was under British colonial rule, and the historian Mike Davis, in his 2001 book, Late Victorian Holocausts, portrays Britain as prioritizing its imperial interests by maintaining huge grain exports from India, even as Indians starved. Londoners were in effect eating India's bread, Mr. Davis wrote. Of course, there was another factor complicating the response. People at the time had no idea why the monsoon rains had failed. Scientists in the 19th century theorized a link with weakened sunspot activity. But a far better picture emerged in the 1960s when Jacob Bjerknes, a meteorologist at the University of California, Los Angeles, pieced together the global consequences of the feedback between the ocean and atmosphere in the Pacific. Centuries earlier, Peruvians had noticed that sometimes tropical fish would unexpectedly show up on their shores around Christmas, a phenomenon eventually named El Nino, or the Christ Child in Spanish. Dr. Bjerknes made the connection. The specific warming that the Peruvians had spotted was, in fact, altering weather patterns around the world. That was the Big Bang realization, said Michael McFadden, a senior scientist at the National Oceanic and Atmospheric Administration. He opened up a new universe of study. By the 1980s, scientists were on a vessel in the middle of the Pacific, anchoring buoys that enabled improved monitoring of ocean temperature. Separately, researchers sought out clues for El Niño's place in human history, studying tree ring samples, coral reefs, and sailors' logbooks, and creating a crude timeline of its spikes. The records weren't sharp enough to measure past events with certainty, but they have led to speculation about the role of El Niño events across history, including that an El Niño in the late 1700s might have played a role in the crop failures that contributed to uprisings in the French Revolution. For the 1877 El Niño, the one that hit India so hard, the documentation is better, but still involves guesswork. Working with 19th century sea surface temperature data is a bit like assembling a puzzle with many missing pieces. Boyan Wang, an NOAA oceanographer who has studied the scale of the event, wrote in an email, El Niño events are measured by looking at temperature levels in a vast rectangular zone in the Central Pacific. In a moderate El Niño, temperatures might climb, say, 1 degree Celsius or 1.8 degrees Fahrenheit above a longer-term average. But in the biggest El Niños of the past 50 years, the ones that started in 1982, 1997, and 2015, temperatures have soared 2 degrees Celsius or more beyond the norm. Each of those events levied a global economic toll. This year, many forecasts say the temperature could increase by 3 degrees Celsius. Even the 1877 El Niño, by the best estimates, didn't have that magnitude. A number of the models now show a real chance for a record-setting El Niño event, said Zeke Hausfather, a research scientist at Berkeley Earth. It is still too early to know for sure. El Niño events typically peak in strength late in a calendar year and then cause warmer global temperatures on land in the months that follow. As a result, many scientists predict that 2027 will be the warmest year on record. In India, which tends to be drier during El Niño periods, the government has already held preparatory meetings. Vimal Mishra, a professor at the Indian Institute of Technology, Gandhinagar, said his country did not face risks on the same scale as it did more than a century ago. If 1 year the monsoon fails, we won't see famine, he said. He cited India's public distribution system, which guarantees access to basic staples at subsidized prices. But Dr. Mishra said India, like other countries, still faced risk. If there is very little rainfall, people will draw down on savings. They'll spend less. They'll close businesses. During droughts, school dropout rates rise. It has a direct impact on the growth rate of India's economy, he said. Dr. Mishra has studied India's major famines, and he draws a direct line between the one from the 1870s and the preparations India is now taking. It gives us an idea of how to be better prepared, he said. It shows you this is the worst that could happen. Now, troubles that emerge when funding is disrupted. An effort to develop an artificial heart for babies was derailed by a pause in federal grants. After the Trump administration froze more than $1 billion in funding for Cornell last April, James Antaki set his sights on retirement. For decades, Dr. Antaki, a biomedical engineer, had been building an artificial heart for babies and young children, a pump the size of a AA battery, and he was getting close. But with his research grants stopped, Dr. Antaki slowly drained his lab's rainy day funds, and he was forced to lay off all his staff. After months of waning optimism, he saw no real path forward. I'm ready to pack up my bags, because what more can I do? Dr. Antaki remembered thinking. Then, right before Thanksgiving, the funding came back, like by magic, he said. Dr. Antaki immediately called one of his former postdoctoral students, but that young scientist had already accepted a job elsewhere. Then came a university hiring freeze and a tangle of other problems that left Dr. Antaki trying to bring his laboratory back to life before he could even think about resuming the research. I'm embarrassed that we're not making any forward progress, or just baby steps, he said. Over the past year, the Trump administration has made deep cuts to the nation's science infrastructure, forcing researchers to scale back their ambitions, delay critical work, or abandon projects altogether. As universities have cut deals with the administration, Dr. Antaki is far from the only researcher whose funding was restored only after being forced to shut down for months. While restored funding can revive a project, it cannot buy back the continuity and momentum that science depends on. The unraveling of Dr. Antaki's laboratory illustrates not only how important public funding is for research, but also how the damage from these cuts can endure long after the money returns. Every year, there are about 14,000 children hospitalized with heart failure in the United States, but there are not many effective treatments. For teenagers, surgeons can jury-rig an adult artificial heart, said Dr. Emil Bacha, the chair of surgery at Columbia University Vagelos College of Physicians and Surgeons. But for younger children with severe cardiac conditions, surgeons rely on the Berlin heart, an external pump that moves blood in and out of the body. Although that device can help keep those children alive as they wait for a heart transplant, it leaves them tethered and confined to an intensive care unit. Developed in the 1990s, the Berlin heart also has a fairly high complication rate, notably infections and strokes. These risks have compounded with growing wait times for pediatric heart transplants, with fewer children dying in circumstances that allow organ donation and more patients surviving long enough to need them, Dr. Bacha said. So some children die or become disabled before they can receive a new heart. The promise of a pediatric artificial heart is that it could be implanted inside sick children, supporting them with fewer complications and more freedom, and potentially eliminate the need for a transplant. But making this device a reality is an extraordinarily difficult engineering problem, said Dr. Joseph Turek, the chief of pediatric cardiac surgery at Duke University Medical Center. The pump needs to be small enough to fit inside a baby's chest, where the heart might be the size of a strawberry, and gentle enough to circulate blood without making it clot, since a newborn has about as much blood as a 12-ounce can of soda. This is really hard research, so it's really been reserved for idealists, Dr. Bacha said. But because of the technical hurdles and the small market size, there is little financial incentive for private industry to get involved, Dr. Turek said. In an analysis of health technology companies, just 0.6% of seed funding went to products focused on pediatrics. In many cases, federal support is the only thing keeping such research alive. It won't happen otherwise. The dollars just don't add up, Dr. Turek said. So much of research comes down to timing. Before Dr. Antaki's grants were frozen, he had a team in place, time off from teaching, established partnerships, and a 30-day animal study planned. But when the funding returned, that momentum was gone. With the animal study, for example, Dr. Antaki intended to test his devices in sheep of just the right size to model a baby's circulatory system. When his funding disappeared, he needed to return those sheep to local farms, and in the fall, when the money returned, sheep of that size were no longer available. Similarly, Dr. Antaki needed a pediatric heart surgeon and anesthesiologist to find openings in their schedules to make the two-hour drive to Ithaca and perform the operations, a process he would now have to start all over again. He was also counting on undergraduates to help monitor the animals after the operation, but now winter break was approaching, and most students were preparing to leave campus. Because this research is so specialized, there are only so many scientists who can move it along, Dr. Antaki said, and his old employees were not waiting around to come back. The postdoctoral student he needed had moved on, and a backup candidate wasn't allowed to work in the United States because of the broad travel bans and restrictions issued by the Trump administration. I'm struggling just to repopulate the team, Dr. Antaki said. In the meantime, Cornell imposed a hiring freeze, and he found himself buried in paperwork to get an exemption and restore agreements with outside partners, even as his teaching responsibilities had resumed. Before the funding pause, Dr. Antaki had secured a manufacturing partner to build his device, but after months of uncertainty, that company walked away. He has since had to search for a new manufacturer, reintroducing the project, working through the specifications, and negotiating the contract. Although his funding was frozen for 7 months, Dr. Antaki estimates the ordeal set his research back by at least twice as long. Harder to measure was the loss of trust. For years, he had been telling clinical partners that the artificial heart was close, but the freeze turned anticipation into skepticism. In medicine, adopting new technology requires a leap of faith, Dr. Turek said, and once momentum is broken, it becomes harder to persuade people to buy in again. With private industry largely uninterested in this kind of research, Dr. Antaki said he was grateful for government funding, despite the whiplash. There's no point in being bitter or being angry or getting even, he said. I really have no choice but to push forward. Now, from the back page, as storms gather, experts grab colored pencils. Meteorologists often turn first to an old-fashioned technique to track severe weather. And this story comes to us from Norman, Oklahoma. It began on a whim and a little bit of pressure from their boss. Two meteorologists in 1948 trying to do what no one had done before, accurately forecast a tornado. 5 days earlier, one had destroyed an Oklahoma military base, and the Air Force was desperate to avoid a repeat. Using paper maps and pencils, they painstakingly plotted the conditions of the atmosphere, taking care to note where they might align to create the dangerous mix from which another tornado could spout. Three quarters of a century later, and about 25 miles away from where that base stood, the scientists at the Storm Prediction Center, an arm of the National Weather Service, are on the job. Working with artificial intelligence, radar, and satellites, they have the benefit of modern technology their predecessors could only have dreamed of, to watch storms in real time. But one thing has never changed. They still swear by those paper maps and pencils. A Norwegian meteorologist decades ago said analyzing a weather map by hand allows you to feel the weather in your veins, said Bill Bunting, the deputy director at the prediction center. He leaned over a stack of paper maps as a tornado watch was being issued for Chicago. You just get it into your head in a different manner. More than three dozen severe weather experts at the Prediction Center work in shifts year-round to forecast thunderstorms, hail, damaging winds, and wildfire weather. John Hart, a lead forecaster, described the unit's work as a unique niche in the federal weather apparatus. While more than 100 individual weather services service offices focus on their local geographic territories, the Prediction Center's forecasters track threatening weather as it moves across the whole country. Each shift is defined by a specific rhythm and a sense of professional urgency. A clock ticks down toward the moment the forecast must be issued. To find their bearings, forecasters often begin their work by hand plotting the current weather, much as their predecessors did in 1948. They print a large map of the United States. It shows the familiar outlines of coastlines and state borders. But it is also crowded with wind barbs, tiny dots with lines extending from them. The lines point toward the direction from which the wind is blowing. Triangles attached to them indicate wind speed. Numbers huddled next to the dots represent surface pressure, temperature, and dew point readings. With the focus of a child doing a connect the dots assignment, the forecasters begin to draw. They find similar temperatures and trace lines called isotherms between them. Forecasters have different styles, drawing intervals every 2, 5, or 10 degrees. Warmer and colder areas are shaded in blue, purple, orange, or yellow. They connect pressure readings to create gradients, revealing the location of the low and high pressure areas that drive the wind. Next, they map moisture using green or blue for humidity and yellow or brown for dry air. For a severe storm to form, the kind that can produce a tornado but also hail and heavy rain, these ingredients must be forced to mix, usually at the collision of air masses. This is where the fronts appear. The blue lines with triangles and red lines with half circles that mark the leading edge of an air mass. There is also the dry line, a dashed black line indicating the deviation between dry air and the warm moist air that fuels a tornado. These boundaries are the landmarks the forecasters look for before they turn toward their computer screens. Debris filled the air as the funnel moved toward the northeast edge of the Tinker Air Force Base in Oklahoma on March 20, 1948. It struck at 10 p.m., shattering the glass of the runway control tower and injuring the people inside. It was not a happy night for the commander, Major General Fred S. Borum. Major Ernest J. Forbush and Captain Robert C. Miller spent the days after analyzing surface maps and air charts from the day of the tornado, searching for the conditions that led to the disaster. On the morning of March 25th, according to a manuscript Captain Miller wrote years later, they noted a pattern on their charts that looked nearly identical. General Borum arrived at the weather station and asked a question: "Are you planning to issue a tornado forecast for Tinker?" They hedged, settling on a warning for heavy thunderstorms. But as the afternoon progressed, their radar display, repurposed from World War II bombers, began showing storms 60 miles to the northwest. By 2:30 p.m., a line of them was moving toward the base. General Borum, also struck by the similarities between the 2 days, asked again if they would issue a tornado forecast. The men hesitated, still unsure that it would happen, but they composed the message and passed it to base operations at 2:50 p.m. Shortly after 5 p.m., the storms passed near Will Rogers Municipal Airport, which reported only a light thunderstorm and pea-sized hail. Believing the forecast was a bust, Captain Miller drove home dejected. He was sitting in his house when a bulletin interrupted the radio with news of the second tornado. He returned to the base to find a shambles, but a jubilant Major Forbush. At 6 p.m., two thunderstorms had joined. A cone-shaped cloud bulged down. Observers saw a wing from a mothballed World War II B-29 bomber float upward before the funnel disintegrated. Their success that day in recognizing the pattern propelled the modern system for forecasting severe storms. Today, desks at the storm prediction centers are brimming with computer screens. This team, Mr. Hart said, is essentially a human ensemble of a century of experience trying to get the right answer quickly. And beside each desk is a blank spot for drawing maps. Newcomers at the center are taught the analog tradition and given a pencil box. Mr. Hart, dumping his out on the table, said his container, held together by packing tape, had belonged to a predecessor, Jack Hales, whose daughter had used it in school before he brought it to work in 1974. These days, the Storm Prediction Center can forecast the possibility of severe storms up to 8 days in advance, and the forecasts grow more detailed and accurate as the date approaches. But the day severe weather arrives, the Prediction Center issues what they call the Severe Storm Outlooks, which tell people on the ground the probability and, new in 2026, the potential intensity of the weather they may face. Then it's time to wait and watch. Now from the Well page, scam or not, vagus nerve, science versus mystery. Electrical jolts to the body's information conduit attract fans as well as skepticism. Running along either side of your neck is a pair of marvelous fibers that scientists call the vagus nerve, sometimes called a pacemaker for the brain. This nerve connects the brain to most major organ systems in your body. For centuries, the vagus nerve has chugged along in relative obscurity, but recently it has reached an almost mythical status among podcast hosts, social media influencers, and others in the wellness ecosystem. Can't sleep? Hit it with electricity. Stressed out? Keep zapping. Brain fog, inflammation, digestive issues, you guessed it. There are billions of web impressions and social media posts on the vagus nerve, said Dr. Kevin Tracy, a neurosurgeon and the president of the Feinstein Institutes for Medical Research at Northwell Health. A lot of it is being driven by influencers who are saying, just do this to stimulate your vagus nerve and all the problems in your life will be solved. Celebrities like Kelly Ripa and health influencers like Andrew Huberman have extolled the benefits of vagal stimulation. Some of the advice is innocuous enough, like humming or deep breathing techniques, but many influencers have gone further, endorsing devices worn around the neck or ears that transmit electrical pulses. Some forecasters say vagal stimulation will be a billion-dollar industry by 2030. Some vagus nerve stimulators are real medical devices that have been approved by the federal government for a handful of conditions. But many of the gadgets available online don't actually work, Dr. Tracy said, and simply trade on the credibility of medical-grade stimulators, only available through surgery or by prescription. In other words, vagus nerve stimulation is grounded by enough science to sound serious and surrounded by enough mystery to sound limitless, Dr. Tracy said. What is the vagus nerve? The vagus nerve is one of the body's major information highways with 200,000 fibers running from the brain to the heart, lungs, stomach, and more, then ending at the colon. About 80% of these fibers carry moment-by-moment updates from your body to the brain, while the rest carry commands from the brain outward. This dual function allows your brain to monitor and regulate many functions you rarely think about, like heart rate, breathing, and digestion. It's also the main conduit of the parasympathetic nervous system, which helps you digest food, regulate inflammation, and calm yourself down. What does vagus nerve stimulation actually do? Nerves use electrical impulses to communicate, so by delivering jolts to them, scientists can influence the signals they send. Because the vagus nerve touches so many organs, researchers hope that this approach could let them develop therapies for a variety of medical issues, said Tracy Centani, a neuroscientist at the University of Florida. So far, the Food and Drug Administration has approved vagus nerve stimulation devices for certain types of epilepsy, treatment-resistant depression, stroke recovery, and most recently, rheumatoid arthritis. These devices are all surgically implanted in the neck or under the skin of the chest, directly stimulating the nerve. The FDA has also allowed a few non-invasive prescription devices, although they are held to a lower safety and efficacy standard. One device called GammaCore is for cluster headaches and migraines, and there are several NSS2 Bridge, Drug Relief, Sparrow, and NET that may help reduce symptoms of opioid withdrawal. Some preliminary studies suggest that these kinds of devices may help with anxiety, insomnia, and inflammation, Dr. Centani said, although more evidence is needed. That hasn't stopped companies from making outsized claims online. What about the consumer devices? You should be skeptical if you're getting a vagal stimulator without surgery or a prescription. These consumer devices are lightly regulated and do not have to prove to the FDA that they actually work, said Dr. Crystal Vonk, a neurologist at Gent University in Belgium. They often look like the prescription counterparts, similarly worn in the ear or around the neck. While using them, you may feel some tingling, a mild shock, and maybe even a change in your heart rate, said Michael Kilgard, director of the Texas Biomedical Device Center at the University of Texas, Dallas. But that's just what happens when you run electricity through skin, and it doesn't indicate it's meaningfully affecting the vagus nerve itself. The strangeness of the sensations are not bothersome enough, Dr. Kilgard said, that people feel the devices are doing something, but not so much to hurt. In fact, there is little or no data showing that these gadgets are effective. The companies selling them make vague claims that they can boost energy, promote sleep, support the brain-gut connection, enhance memory, boost learning, and restore balance, among other things. In most cases, the devices are probably little more than a placebo, Dr. Kilgard said. Many such low-risk devices can bypass FDA review by making vague wellness claims instead of being accountable for specific verifiable health benefits. Some companies have small, low-quality studies to support their devices, she added, and many simply borrow the language of legitimate research as a marketing tactic. So what's the harm? The stimulators that you can buy online may cause some redness or tingling, Dr. Vonk said, but are unlikely to cause any damage. In general, their batteries are too small to burn the skin. The larger concern is false hope, he added. He's seen many patients buy a gadget that does nothing but delays treatment that actually works. They feel something immediate, Dr. Kilgard said. They feel something better. They feel something they never felt before. And I think a lot of people have fooled themselves. And that brings us to the end of this second part of the Science Times section for May 26th. 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

0: This broadcast service is provided by Valley iRadio. The material being read is the copyright property of the publications being read. Access to this program is solely for persons who cannot read the original printed version due to a visual impairment or other disability. By continuing to listen, you confirm that you have such a condition.
1: Style. Gentle Training Methods to Curb Excessive Barking by Dan Seymour. If your dog loves to express every thought, feeling, and dramatic opinion with a bark, you are not alone. Barking is normal, healthy, and one of the main ways dogs communicate. The trouble begins when the barking feels nonstop and your home starts sounding like a canine alarm system. The good news is that most dogs can learn calmer habits with the right strategies. You can reduce the noise, lower frustration, and help your dog feel more confident and in control. Here are the most effective vet-approved methods to curb excessive barking. These tips help you understand the why behind the behavior and guide your dog toward better choices. 10 vet-approved ways to train your dog to stop barking. 1. Understand what triggers the barking. Before you can change the behavior, you need to know what sets it off. Is your dog bored, frustrated, startled, or trying to warn you about a visitor or a squirrel? Once you identify the trigger, you can remove it, reduce it, or manage it more effectively. For example, if boredom is the cause, more exercise or enrichment can make a big difference. 2. Avoid rewarding the barking. Dogs learn quickly. If barking gets them attention, a toy, a treat, or even eye contact, they will repeat it. When you suspect your dog is barking for attention, ignore the behavior, turn away, and walk out of reach. When they finally stop, reward the quiet moment. This teaches your dog that silence, not noise, earns what they want. 3. Teach a better way to ask for attention. Once you have stopped reinforcing the barking, your dog needs a replacement behavior. Try teaching them to sit at your feet, touch your hand, or make eye contact when they want something. Reward them every time they choose this calmer option. Over time, this becomes their preferred way to communicate. 4. Teach a quiet cue. Training a quiet command can be surprisingly effective. Start by rewarding your dog the second they pause between barks. Even a short pause counts. Gradually, wait longer before giving treats. Once you can predict when the pause is coming, add a cue such as quiet or settle. With practice, your dog learns that silence on cue leads to rewards. 5. Limit long periods of alone time. Dogs are social and often bark out of loneliness or anxiety. If your dog is left alone for long stretches, they may bark at every sound or movement. Try arranging for a dog walker, providing interactive toys, or creating a safe and calm environment. Time in the yard does not count as exercise, and tying a dog outside can increase frustration. Your presence and shared activities are what your dog needs most. 6. Build better self-control. Some dogs bark because they feel impatient or overwhelmed. Obedience training can help them regain a sense of structure and confidence. Commands like leave it or watch me encourage your dog to pause, focus, and regulate their emotions. With repetition, they learn that patience pays and barking is not necessary. 7. Create a calm place for your dog to go to. Every dog benefits from having

0: a cozy resting place where they can relax. This could be a bed, crate, or quiet room. Teach your dog to go to their place when something sets them off, such as a knock at the door or guests arriving. When the environment becomes overwhelming, their special spot acts as a retreat. 8. Prevent greeting chaos. For many dogs, visitors are a major barking trigger. Whether it is excitement or nervousness, greeting guests can escalate the noise. Keep your dog away from the entryway when people arrive. Use a baby gate or send them to their place. Once they are calm, bring them out for a polite hello. 9. Block distracting outdoor views. Territorial barking is extremely common. If your dog watches the world from your windows and reacts to every jogger, delivery person, or passing dog, the behavior becomes self-reinforcing. They bark, the person moves on, and your dog believes they caused it. Blocking the view with curtains or bottom-up blinds can reduce the problem dramatically while still allowing light inside. 10. Seek professional help if needed. Some barking problems require extra support. A certified dog trainer or behaviorist can give you personalized guidance and create a training plan. If your dog struggles with intense anxiety, medical issues such as hearing loss or compulsive behaviors, a veterinarian can rule out health conditions that may be contributing. Expert help is not a last resort, but a smart and positive tool. Final thoughts. Barking is normal, but excessive barking does not have to rule your home. When you understand why your dog is vocal and guide them with consistent, positive training, you set the stage for calmer dogs and a stronger bond. With time and gentle support, your dog can learn better habits, and you can enjoy a quieter, happier household. This has been Johanna with an article from Dogster Magazine. Thanks for listening. Take care.
1: Hi, I'm Joan. Today we begin with, from Newsweek Magazine, what really happens to a cat's brain when they never go outside? This is by Maria Azura Volpe, and it was published March 29th, 2026. Indoor cats are often seen as low-maintenance pets, independent, quiet, and content to sleep most of the day. But experts say a lifespan spent entirely indoors can sometimes leave cats mentally understimulated. A continued lack of stimulation doesn't just make life boring for your pet. It can also affect both their behavior and physical health in ways that are easy to miss. Dr. Ann Hohenhaus, veterinarian at the Schwarzman Animal Medical Center, told Newsweek that indoor cats can indeed become understimulated, though the signs are not always obvious. Signs of an understimulated cat can be hard to differentiate from signs of illness, she explains. Behaviors linked to boredom and stress can closely mirror medical issues, making them difficult for owners to spot. Some of the most common warning signs are often mistaken for normal behavior. While cats are known for being independent, Hohenhaus notes that constant hiding may indicate stress. Other signs indicate avoiding the litter box, changes in appetite, vomiting or diarrhea, especially during disruptions like new household members being introduced or changes in routine. Over-grooming may also signal boredom, though it can sometimes point to underlying health conditions. Heather Alvey, a certified cat behaviorist, says understimulation is behind many of the cases she sees. Cats may respond with house soiling, excessive vocalization, destructive behavior, aggression, over-grooming, or even eating non-food items. She also challenges the idea that cats are low maintenance. While they sleep often, sleeping all day can signal boredom rather than contentment. A lack of mental stimulation can also impact physical health. Hohenhaus explains that bored cats may pester owners for attention, which is often mistaken for hunger. This can lead to overfeeding, weight gain, and related health problems. Bored cats may pester their family for attention, which could be misconstrued as asking for food. Overfeeding a cat leads to weight gain, and that in turn causes health issues, she said. Dr. Cheryl Bonk adds that these behavioral changes can have further consequences. Cats may become destructive, injure themselves, or develop issues like urinary tract infections from eliminating outside the litter box. Experts agree that enrichment is essential. Cats are natural hunters, climbers, and explorers, and their environment should reflect those instincts. Window perches, cat trees, and interactive toys can help recreate elements of the outside world. Cats that have a strong prey drive, like Bengals, Abyssinians, or Norwegian forest cats, may have difficulty indoors because they aren't able to satisfy that normal craving. Also, overly active cats like Siamese that aren't provided the exercise can have trouble, Bonk says. Hohenhaus suggests rotating toys and using simple items like boxes or paper bags to keep things interesting, while also considering sensory enrichment such as catnip or silver wine. Daily interaction plays a key role, though needs vary. Bonk says that as a general rule, around 30 minutes of interaction per day is enough for most cats, though younger or more energetic cats may need more. For solo cats especially, regular play and attention from their owners are crucial. Outdoor access isn't necessary to meet a cat's needs, but it can enhance their environment if done safely. Options like harness training or enclosed outdoor spaces like catios allow cats to experience fresh air and stimulation without added risk. Ultimately, not all cats respond to indoor living in the same way. Personality, energy levels, and past experiences all shape how well they adapt. Some thrive, while others may struggle if their needs aren't fully met. One simple improvement can make a difference, creating a safe, quiet retreat. Providing a comfortable hiding space gives cats a place to decompress and feel secure. Without proper stimulation, an indoor cat's world can become limited. But with the right environment and interaction, it doesn't have to be. Have you ever wondered why cats stretch when they see you? Well, Catster readers are wondering that too, and we're going to find out why with 5 vet-verified reasons. This was published February 9th, 2026, and it's by Chantel Fowler. Picture this, walking in your front door after a long, grueling day at work. The house is quiet, but then you hear it in the distance, a sweet that announces your cat's presence. They come around the corner, stretching toward you and meowing their approval of your return. It's a truly heartwarming sight, but why does your cat stretch when they see you? Keep listening to find 5 common reasons behind your cat's stretching behaviors. Here's the first. They're trying to communicate with you. Perhaps the most likely reason your cat is stretching when they see you is because they're trying to communicate with you. This subtle form of communication allows your cat to announce their presence while also greeting you when you come home. It tells you that they're ready to interact with you and receive your attention. Your cat may also stretch when they see you as a way of inviting you to play with them. So grab their favorite feather wand and get to it. Another reason, a second reason, is they need more mobility. It's certainly no secret that cats enjoy their naps. They spend up to 16 hours of their day asleep, after all. When you get home from work or running errands, you're probably interrupting one of your cat's many daily naps. When they come to welcome you home in their sleepy stupor, they'll need to recover some muscle flexibility from their extended snooze fest. Stretching allows them to get their blood circulating again and regain control of their bodies by increasing muscle perfusion and joint lubrication through gentle movement. A third reason they stretch is they're preparing to play. You already know that cats sometimes stretch to prepare their bodies for mobility, but they may be doing so as a way to prepare themselves for play. Your cat may interpret your presence as an opportunity for play. So when they stretch when they see you, it's their way of priming their body and getting their muscles ready for the play that's about to take place. Stretching before bursts of activity is part of a natural feline behavior sequence often observed during transitions from rest to play or hunting. 4. They feel secure around you. When your cat does a really big stretch, they let their guard down, making them unprepared for incoming attacks and unable to flee on a dime if a predator were to show up. So when your kitty stretches out in front of you without signs of vigilance, they're showing you just how secure and comfortable they are in your presence. This relaxed posture is a behavioral indicator of trust and positive emotional welfare. 5. They may be marking their territory. Don't let the domestic cat's small size fool you. They are very territorial beings. Your cat has many ways of marking their territory. You're probably familiar with some of the most common territorial behaviors, such as head bunting, kneading, and face rubbing. But stretching is another technique cats may employ to mark objects and people as their property. They have scent glands in their paws, so when they stretch, especially if combined with scratching, they're leaving their scent behind and establishing their territory. Why are cats so flexible? If you've ever watched your cat stretch, you've probably seen them contort themselves in bizarre, seemingly impossible ways. Cats sometimes twist their bodies in directions that shouldn't be possible, given the fact that they do have spines. How can their backs twist into pretzel-esque shapes? It's actually the design of their spines, well, their vertebrae more precisely, that gives them this flexibility. A cat's vertebrae are connected by both muscles and ligaments, with highly elastic invertebral discs cushioning each joint. This combination of strong spinal musculature and flexible connective tissue is what allows them to perform the graceful acrobatic feats they are so well known for. Additionally, their shoulder blades attach to the rest of their body by muscles rather than a rigid clavicle, allowing for unparalleled freedom to move. Their spine also contains a higher number of vertebrae in the lumbar and thoracic regions compared with many mammals, further contributing to their agility. This unique structure enables the cat's spine to flex and extend significantly during running and jumping, increasing stride length and speed. Visualize these favorite cat stretches: the downward dog stretch, the leg extension, the belly stretch, the side stretch, the curl and arch, they do that on their toes, the upright stretch, and the stretch and scratch. Some final thoughts. Cats may engage in many enigmatic behaviors, including stretching. Cats stretching when they see you is most often a sign of openness to play, security in your presence, and a way to greet you when you arrive home after work. However, Some cats may simply be stretching in your direction as they wake up from a nap and try to get their blood flowing again. Or it could be your pet's way of displaying comfort or engaging in natural behavior. Chantel Fowler wrote that. For Chantel, writing and animals are the two driving forces in her life. Growing up in the Canadian prairies surrounded by pets, she now shares her home with 5 cats, 2 guinea pigs, and a bearded dragon. Chantel, her husband, and their child pride themselves on being dedicated pet parents, even spending a fortune on wall-mounted cat shelves to provide their cats with an indoor jungle gym. When she's not snuggling with her cats or photographing their humorous moments, Chantel is exploring the Rocky Mountains, rewatching her favorite Netflix series, and reading up on various random subjects. More wonderful cat stories next week. Same time, same place. Bye.
2: 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I'll be reading a magazine article from Prevention Magazine, August 2024 issue. Friends with health benefits. We all need a little help from our friends, but research shows that they're literally good for us. Acquiring new friends can be tricky as an adult, so consider this your guide to making and maintaining these supportive relationships right now, by Erica Ellen Sansone. When you were young, you probably didn't think about how to make friends. It just happened. You hung out with other kids in the lunchroom, went to practice together, and shared a dorm. Yet as life got more complicated, you might have discovered that it became tougher to nurture grown-up friendships with all kinds of other responsibilities claiming your time. But it's a good idea to move your friendships front and center and give them the attention they need to thrive. Why? Research shows that social connections actually keep us healthy and help us live longer. We often think of our relationships in relation to our emotional well-being, says Julianne Holt Lundstad, PhD, a professor of psychology and neuroscience at Brigham Young University and lead scientific editor on the U.S. Surgeon General's advisory on the healing effects of social connection and community. But studies have shown that over time, people who have social connections are 50% less likely to die prematurely due to all causes, including cardiovascular disease and cancer. In fact, research from the Surgeon General's advisory found that social isolation was as dangerous as smoking 15 cigarettes a day and riskier than obesity and lack of physical exercise. This data is surprising, given that many of us consider friends nice to have if we have the time, rather than essential to our well-being. The health perks of friendship. Research over the past few decades has demonstrated that people without social connections have greater health risks, a 29% increased risk of heart disease, a 32% increased chance of stroke, and a 50% increased risk of developing dementia. Not surprisingly, studies also show that social isolation is associated with a higher risk of developing depression and anxiety and can worsen these conditions over time. The evidence is strong. Humans are social with social needs, says Holt Lundstad. The truth is, individuals are complex, and different friends meet different needs. For example, some friends keep us centered and accountable. We all need a friend who can tell us the truth or say you were wrong, says Kelly N. Moore, PSYD, Director of the Center for Psychological Services at Rutgers University. You probably have different intimacy levels too. You may have the friends who knows your deepest, darkest secrets, but also one you just meet for coffee. And while, of course, family is important, friends offer rewards that relatives can't necessarily provide. We choose our friends based on shared interests and values. It's a family of choice versus the family you're born into, says Moore. Friends also often allow us to be the most authentic about who we are. It's important to remember that bona fide friendships aren't the only connections that add value to our lives. Casual ties are meaningful as well because they help remind us that we're part of a community. Research has found that going 10 hours without social interaction or stimulation, which can include exchanging emails, using social media, and reading fiction, produces a similar neural response or pattern of brain activation as 10 hours without food, showing that we have actual cravings for connection, says Holt Lundstad. When we didn't have a choice and were home during the pandemic, many of us learned that we desperately missed those little daily human interactions. Quality or quantity? The research shows that having close, satisfying relationships is more strongly related to your emotional well-being than just having a lot of friends, says Jonelle Stroh, PhD, a professor of psychology at West Virginia University. Having even one trusted person in your life is helpful. Unfortunately, when you're juggling a job, kids, aging parents, and the struggles to stake out some me time, hanging with friends may feel self-indulgent. We tend to do our chores first, then meet with friends, says Tracy Brower, PhD, a sociologist and the author of The Secrets to Happiness at Work. But that's almost backward, because spending time with friends actually gives us energy to do everything else. For a friendship to thrive, there's got to be an ongoing investment from both people, and even well beyond the height of the pandemic, some of us may feel rusty. You have to be intentional about spending time together, says Leslie Tarver, MD, an assistant professor of psychiatry at the University of California, San Diego. She advises setting social goals that are achievable, such as eating a meal together or even just having a FaceTime chat. Many of us feel less than confident in our social skills, she says. Gradually reacclimating to socializing with others can help reduce social anxiety and boost confidence. Scientists say that even small gestures count. One study found that digital messaging, especially texting, could build relationships because it showed the recipient that the sender was thinking of them. It's good for the other person and it's good for you because it contributes to your own sense of belonging and connectedness, says Brower. Making new friends. You may have lots of friends, but if you're still feeling lonely or unsatisfied with your social life, it's never too late to form new bonds. Even the most extroverted among us may be uncomfortable putting ourselves out there, as it involves the risk of rejection, but making new friends is possible. To start, look for natural connections. Maybe you can strike up a conversation with someone you regularly see at the coffee shop, your yoga class, or the dog park. Friendship is about showing up, says Brower. If you go to yoga once, you're not going to connect. But if you keep showing up all the time, you generate familiarity. Then it's easier to say, let's go get a smoothie after class. Beyond that, consider an activity or an organization you love. Groups such as pickleball leagues, gardening, book clubs, and religious and community service organizations are structured activities that can introduce you to new people with similar interests. This can keep things from feeling awkward. When you join a group, you're focused on an activity such as talking about the book club book, so you'll have a safety net as you get to know people, says Brower. If you're not one who is often out and about, use social media to create in-person connections, suggests Moore. For example, if you interact with an online network of people who enjoy a certain show or musician, arrange a meetup to watch the final episode, or attend a local concert. Leveraging technology like Zoom can be a good way to stay connected with long-distance friends and lower the hurdles to catching up with local ones, says Dr. Tarver. It's also helpful to think about connections you already have that could blossom into full-blown friendships. For instance, maybe there's a longtime acquaintance with whom you'd like to spend more time. Make one call or send one text to that person this week, and don't assume the worst if you don't hear back right away. away, be empathetic. Maybe they're just busy. It's so easy not to respond, and often it's not intentional, says Dr. Tarver. You're reaching out to someone you haven't connected with in a while may mean a lot to them. Just the act of doing good by focusing on someone else has been shown to increase your own happiness and life satisfaction.
3: Hello, my dear listeners. This is Terry Wilson, and as always, it is my pleasure to read to you some wonderful, uplifting stories from Chicken Soup for the Miraculous Soul. Let us begin. Our first story is called The Strengths of a Door, and it is preceded by this statement. Be thou the rainbow in the storms of life, the evening beam that smiles the clouds away and tints tomorrow with prophetic ray. And that was penned by Lord Byron. Our story, The Strength of a Door. Dad pounded hard enough on my hollow core front door to put his fist through it. You're not staying here, he announced. It's not safe. Crossing my arms across my chest, I plopped down in the middle of the living room floor. This had been my home before I was married, but during the last 10 years, renters had occupied and trashed it. Now that I was getting divorced, regardless of condition, I was moving back in. This is my home, Dad. I am not leaving. Knowing I had inherited my stubborn streak from him, Dad gave me that special look that said, even though he didn't agree with what I said, he respected my right to make my own decision. Okay, sweetheart, but at least let me order a new door to replace the one I just destroyed. No matter how upset my father got with me, whenever he called me sweetheart, I knew everything was going to be all right. When I flunked a test in school, he'd reprimand me with, you've got to try harder, sweetheart. When I got my driver's license and immediately smashed the car into a tree, his first question was, are you okay, sweetheart? When I told him that my marriage was dissolving in divorce, he consoled me by saying, you'll get through this, sweetheart. My dad was not a demonstrative person. He didn't engage in public displays of affection. He seldom offered hugs, and he never awarded sloppy kisses to those he loved. Instead, he showed his love by his actions, and sometimes, as with me, one word. That was all I needed. The new door turned out to be solid oak with a leaded, beveled glass window and a large, polished bronze deadbolt. Even though I considered the deadbolt overkill, I never made a fuss about it because I knew it was just another of the many ways my dad expressed his love for me. Since the door faced west, it only received sunlight late in the afternoon. But when the last sunbeams of the day penetrated the beveled glass window, my living room filled with an array of beautiful colors ranging all the way from violet to orange. It was like having my own private rainbow. Sometimes, especially when I had a particularly bad day, I sat in the middle of the living room and let the colored beams of light wash over my body. They warmed my soul and always made me feel as if my father was in the room with me saying, "It's okay, sweetheart. Everything will be all right." About a year after the door was installed, my dad was diagnosed with terminal lung cancer. Like so many others in similar circumstances, Dad went through chemo and radiation therapy. Nothing helped. Within 3 months, he was gone. I had accepted the responsibility of delivering a eulogy at Dad's funeral, although I felt as if my heart had been torn out. I followed my father's example and held back my emotions. Standing in front of the group gathered in the church, I held my head high and told him about the man who had been in my life every day since I was born. I compared him to Solomon, King of Israel, saying he was just and wise, and although he made his share of mistakes, he loved God and repented of his ways. In the Song of Solomon, we read, "Place me like a seal over your heart, like a seal on your arm, for love is as strong as death. It's jealousy unyielding as the grave. It burns like blazing fire, like a mighty flame." My father's love was stronger than death, and it will forever burn within my heart. As we accompanied my father's casket to the cemetery, storm clouds filled the sky and hid the sun, perfectly reflecting my mood and those of the people around me. Tears mixed with rain as my aunts, uncles, cousins, and friends said their goodbyes. Gone was their

Throughout the luncheon that followed Dad's funeral, I accepted condolences, exchanged humorous stories, and tried to smile. But my heart wasn't in it. Surrounded by well-intentioned people, I felt alone. I felt orphaned. I didn't want garden salad. I didn't want roasted chicken. I didn't want strawberry cheesecake. All I wanted to do was go home, crawl into my bed, and pull the covers over my head. I wanted my father to call me sweetheart. Sensing my distress, one of my cousins volunteered to drive me home. Pulling into my driveway, he asked if I wanted him to come in for a while. "No," I replied, "I'll be fine, but thanks for asking." "Okay," he said, "but remember, I'm only a phone call away." It was still raining as I dashed into the house. The phone was ringing, but I ignored it. The only person I wanted to talk to was gone, and I never been able to talk to him again. Kicking off my shoes, I thought about heading for the bedroom. Instead, I plopped down in the middle of the living room, hung my head, and sobbed. I'm not sure how long I sat there. It could have been minutes, well, or it could have been hours. When I finally felt, cried out, I raised my head and saw that vibrant colors danced across the room. It was my rainbow. But how could that be? It was still raining, and the sun was hidden by clouds. When I turned my attention to the front door, I realized the colors were not coming through the beveled glass window. But if the beautiful oranges, yellows, blues, and reds filling the room were not coming from the door, where were they coming from? I wiped my tears and smiled, knowing the answer. God had sent me a rainbow for the same reason he sent one to Noah, to tell him that he and all of us are loved and that he will always be with us. The colors of my rainbow were the flames of my father's love. And I knew that whenever I needed him, he would be there, calling me sweetheart and telling me everything would be all right. It was his message from heaven. And that lovely story was penned by Margaret Neva. Our next story is entitled Miracle on Clark Street. And it is prefaced by this statement: sometimes being a brother is even better than being a superhero. And that was penned by a man named Mark Brown. Our story, Miracle on Clark Street. Explaining death to a young child is never easy. When my brother suffered a massive coronary while riding the metro to work and died suddenly, I struggled with what to say to my young son about his Uncle Bobby. Spencer thought the sun rose and set around superheroes like Spider-Man till the day Uncle Bobby hoisted him up on his shoulders in one swoop and carried him through the streets of Washington, D.C., high above the crowd. That day, Uncle Bobby, not Spider-Man, was the strongest man in the universe. When I explained that Uncle Bobby's heart just stopped working, Spencer thought for a moment and then sighed. "Gee, I wish we could have gotten him a heart like Iron Man's."
Me too, I sighed, as I fought back tears and hugged Spencer. I kept the message in as simple terms as possible, and after our talk, Spencer said, so Uncle Bobby is in heaven. Yes, and he'll still watch over all of us and take care of us just like always. Okay, Spencer said happily, with a reassured smile, as he hopped off the couch and went about his 8-year-old day. At that moment, I wished my own heart could have been as easily confronted, but I knew that my only brother was gone forever. And there were things I would never be able to tell him, like how I measured every boy I dated against Bobby's character, or how, when he taught me to ride a bike, he also taught me how to pick myself up after I fell. I would never again hear his voice on my birthday when he would call me and for that brief moment make me feel like he had nothing more important to do than talk with his baby sister. How would he ever know how much I loved and adored him? No, my sadness was not as quickly confronted with the simple knowledge that my brother was in heaven. A few weeks later, we were in church, kneeling in silent prayer before Mass, when Spencer started giggling. When I looked his way to give him the standard mom stern, time to be quiet and stop playing with your brother look, I noticed he was staring up at a corner of the church. What are you looking at? I whispered. Uncle Bobby, he whispered back matter-of-factly, his gaze never leaving the spot. He says to tell you hi. To say I was surprised or shocked by his response would not be true. Spencer has always been a special boy, and truthfully, this is not the first dead person with whom he's conversed. When he was 3 years old, he proudly announced at my niece's wedding that Ra-Ra, a beloved family friend who had passed away a few months before, was standing next to the bride. So on this day, I simply whispered back, well, tell Uncle Bobby Mom says hi and that we miss and love him. He said he knows that, Mom. He said to tell you he loves all of us and it's pretty warm here. The pretty warm comment was one thing, but the Youngs gave me the real pause. There's a Western Pennsylvania term that my family uses for you all, but I quit using upon moving to Wisconsin 15 years earlier. Oh, Spencer quickly added, I mean it, pretty and warm here. I immediately smiled and shook my head. Thanks for clarifying your location, Bob, I said to myself. Spencer continued to giggle, and when I asked why he was laughing, he whispered, Mom, it's Uncle Bobby. You know he always makes me laugh. I could not argue with that. Bobby's laughter was infectious. His trademark smirk was so permanently fixed on his face that even the funeral director could not make him look sad. This little exchange in church brought me back to my own youth and the many stern looks I got from my mom as a result of my brother's sense of humor, which was apparently still contagious, even in death. Did Uncle Bobby like comic books? Spencer asked me one day as we drove to his favorite place in the world, Galaxy Comics on Clark Street. Yep, he liked Archie Comics and Mad Libs when he was a kid, and we watched
the old Batman series on television every week. Cool, Spencer said, feeling his bond to his Uncle Bobby was still intact. On December 26, 2012, the last book in the Spider-Man comic book series, number 700, was released. Galaxy is a block from my office, and I intended to go during my lunch hour to pick it up for Spencer. But work got in the way. It was after 5 when I finally arrived at the store. I looked on the shelf, but did not see anything with the number 700 on it. It was then that I learned the Laughing Store clerk from the Laughing Store clerk that they sold out within 30 minutes of opening the store. He told me to tell Spencer not to be too disappointed, as the new Superior series would be starting soon. I went back to the shelf, intending to find something else to hold him over till then, when something with number 700 on it caught my eye. I picked it up and asked the clerk, "Is this the one he wanted?" "Stunned," the clerk replied. "Well, that's impossible. I know I sold the last one early this morning. I've been telling people all day we sold out. I have no idea where this one came from." For a brief moment, I thought I heard the distinct, hearty chuckle of my brother behind me, and then I smiled. "Oh, don't worry," I said to the clerk. "I knew where it came from." I whispered a grateful thank you to my brother. I now have no doubt Bobby does not look out for our happiness, that Bobby does look out for our happiness, and my heart is a bit more consoled. Even though it was December 26th, in the eyes of a 10-year-old boy, it was a true Christmas miracle, confirming Uncle Bobby's status as a superhero in all our hearts. And that was penned by Jody Severson. My goodness, what a

story is called Left Behind, and it is prefaced by this statement. Don't be dismayed at goodbyes. A farewell is necessary before you can meet again. And meeting again after moments or lifetime is certain for those who are friends. And that was written by Richard Bach. Our story, Left Behind. I stared at the walls in front of me, then turned to look out the window at the people walking along the street. This was my daily routine now, silently sitting in my husband's armchair, listlessly moving my eyes around.

0: We had often talked of growing old together, but something had gone wrong, and I was left behind. Like a robot, I had arranged a memorial service. Life will go on. You will feel better soon. Well-meaning friends tried to encourage me, but I shrugged them off. How could they know the hopelessness I was facing? I was alone, alone with my grief, my pain, and my agonizing thoughts. Art and I had just moved to this town 3 months earlier. I had not yet had an opportunity to make friends. I didn't even know our neighbors. A few days after Art's death, I called one of our best friends. Even though Gina and Ron lived an hour away, they came right over. Please, please help me pack Art's stuff, I sobbed. And would you take it with you? Keep what you would like and give the rest away. Why don't you wait until you feel a little better? Gina advised. It's too soon to give these things away. No, no, I can't face looking at it. It hurts too much. I pleaded. There was no way I wanted to let them know that I also wanted to give my stuff away since my life was over too. After Gina and Ron left, I slumped into an armchair next to a side table where Art's photo was prominently displayed. Pain shot through my heart as I stared at it. Then ever so slowly, I turned the picture over. I could not tolerate the pain of seeing his smiling face when I had no hope of ever seeing him alive again. One day, I decided that I should go down to the beach. At least I would see people instead of sitting home alone. Slowly, I trudged the 10 minutes down the hill and began walking along the promenade. People passed me arm in arm, hand in hand, talking, laughing, enjoying themselves. Everyone seemed to have someone, everyone except me. So with a wounded heart, I quickly fled back home. Another day, I went to the mall to buy some groceries. There, my heart took another dive. The stores were decorated for Christmas, and there were shoppers everywhere. How could I face Christmas without my beloved Art? Why even bother to put up a tree? Then Ron and Gina invited me to spend Christmas Day with them. Please, they urged. We'd love to have you. I quickly declined. Joining in their Christmas festivities without Art would tear my heart apart even more. I would not tell them that. I was slowly dying inside, and probably in a few weeks there would be another memorial service mine. However, Christmas Day changed my life forever. That morning, I awoke with a start. There stood my Art in the doorway of our bedroom, whole, healthy, alive. Inga, he called, looking at me tenderly. Oh, overjoyed to see him again, I bolted upright, ready to jump into his arms. But at that precise moment, Art disappeared, leaving me wide-eyed in wonder and shock. Was he real? Was it a vision? I sank back into the pillow in despair, my eyes filling with tears, dreading the new day. How I missed him. Just then, a Bible verse I had read came to me. I am the resurrection and the life. He who believes in me will live, even though he dies. And whoever lives and believes in me will never die. And that was from John, verse 11, 25, 26. Suddenly it felt like a curtain was removed from my eyes. Art was alive in the beyond, waiting for me to join him when my time was up. A wave of hope washed over my anguished spirit, raising me from the grave of grief. I would see Art again in heaven, Yet I sensed another message Art was bringing me. Until we meet again, get involved in life, he seemed to say. Right away, I sought activities I would enjoy. I joined the local walking club, a Bible study, and the widows' club that met weekly for lunch. Life became bearable again, especially when I made several new friends. I savored the message of hope Art had brought me. God had not forsaken me. I was not alone. The Lord was with me, even in the midst of tragedy. Yes, life would go on, and I was left behind to fulfill God's purpose for me on earth. Today, I look forward to each new day's challenges and blessings because God sent Art to me, even though for only a second, to let me know he cared and that someday I would spend eternity with my beloved Art and with the Lord. And that was penned by Inga Dorr. Well, my dear listeners, it's been a pleasure, as always, reading these wonderful, inspirational stories to you. I look forward to being back next week. In the meantime, please have a wonderful day, a good week, and until next week, I bid you goodbye.
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2: Hi, my name is Pat, and I've been reading for almost 10 years. I love to read. It's one of my favorite things in life to do. I started reading for Valley Eye shortly after my oldest son lost his sight almost 10 years ago. It was a way for me to give back and to help others who are also sight impaired.

0: This broadcast service is provided by Valley iRadio. The material being read is the copyright property of the publications being read. Access to this program is solely for persons who cannot read the original printed version due to a visual impairment or other disability. By continuing to listen, you confirm that you have such a condition.
1: Scissors explaining cut and paste. The choices are, hey, the wind stopped, or, and send, or, I should go, or, no, I'm not doing anything. And finally, I've cut this grass so often I could do it with my eyes shut. Bizarro. In the boss's executive office of a large company, a tall number two pencil is sitting behind the desk. The pencil is talking to an employee, quote-unquote, leaning in a chair nearby. The quote-unquote employee is also a pencil that has been sharpened all the way down to the eraser tip. The boss, the longer pencil, is explaining, even someone who never makes mistakes can't be kept on the payroll forever. Cornered. Another boss in a large executive office is talking with his employee. The employee looks out the large plate glass window behind the boss and observes a coworker falling past the window. Papers are flying out of the man's hand and fluttering around him. The boss explains to the employee in the office, you're invited to a lunch and stunt being held by HR on the rooftop patio today. Oh, gee. Non sequitur. Danae, the darker little girl, is relaxing on the limb of a large tree in the woods near her home. It's a lovely sunny day. Her imaginary pony, Lucy, is reclining against the trunk of the tree. Danae, do you realize that half the summer is over? Lucy mumbles, okay, so? Danae sits up and waves her arms. So, we haven't gone on any big summer adventures yet, and before you know it, school starts again. Lucy, then why not just quietly enjoy the moment? Danae frowns as she stretches out onto the tree branch as she remarks, how long have you known me? Lucy, right. Chaos is also a moment. Duplex. Fang, the yellow dog, is sitting on the couch watching TV. Eno Camino walks in holding his laptop. Eno, I forgot my Wi-Fi password, so I had to change it. Fang, okay. Eno sits on the couch and continues, from now on, your name is Herbert. Fang replies, ooh, wonderful. Marmaduke. Our favorite big dog, Marmaduke, is leaning on the front of the meat counter at Cave's Meat Market, his favorite butcher shop. The butcher is leaning over the meat case to talk to the dog. Mr. Cave, if I hired you to be the night watchman, I'd have to hire another watchman to watch the watchman. Yes, they would. They'd be broke in a week. Drabble. Patrick and Penny, Ralph's two younger children, are in their swimsuits playing with the hose in the backyard. Attached to the hose is a water toy, a smiling face with a fright wig. The water pressure is causing the face to wildly splash the kids. The children are laughing and running in circles. Wally, the wiener dog, approaches the bouncing hose and becomes frightened. His ears stand on end and he thinks, yikes, as he grabs the hose in his teeth and runs through the mail slot of the front door, dragging the hose inside the living room with him. Ralph is very surprised as the hose is spraying water on the carpeting and furniture. Wally runs to Ralph while thinking, help me with this. Ziggy. The cute little guy, Ziggy, who is bald, is wearing a toupee, which gives him a head of short brown hair. He approaches the parrot, who is standing on the perch in the living room. Ziggy, how does my new toupee look? The parrot replies, it looks like someone is trying to sweep their insecurity under the rug. Lola, our favorite cranky senior citizen, enters the backyard wearing shorts and a t-shirt. She's holding a glass of lemonade. She comes upon her daughter-in-law, Amy, who is working in the garden. Lola, how's the garden, Amy? Amy looks up, holding a garden trowel, as she remarks, exuberant, efflorescent, herbaceous, transcendent. Lola shrugs her

0: shoulders as she adds, "And how's the word of the day app?" Amy smiles, "Illuminative." The Argyle sweater. In the nursery at a hospital, a newborn baby is in a crib crying. The doctor, who just delivered the baby, is standing beside the crib. The baby's mother is standing next to her lawyer, who is wearing a suit and holding a briefcase. The mother has her arms crossed and is frowning. She can't look at the baby. The lawyer is handing the baby a piece of paper as he remarks to the infant, "Per our contract, you were to be born headfirst 4 hours ago with minimal pain, and crying won't change this process." The text box reads, "Breach, baby." That's a dumb joke. Other coast. A man and his wife are seated on the couch watching television. There is a car advertisement playing. A woman in a fancy red sports car is driving with her dog seated in the front seat. From the TV, the announcer remarks, "The 2023 all-electric X45, the ultimate in driving luxury. Available in both sport and eco versions, the X45 will transform your driving experience." The wife comments about the advertisement, "How come the windows in car commercials with dogs never have slobber on them?" The husband replies, "I believe they use some sort of de-slobbering software." And why is it that dogs love to stick their head out the window to get all the air? But if you came up to a dog and blew on its nose, it doesn't like that at all. And I digress, sorry. Blondie. Cookie, Dagwood and Blondie's daughter, enters the living room where Dagwood is watching TV. Cookie hands over the car keys as she remarks, "Here are your car keys back, Daddy. Thanks again for letting me borrow the car tonight." Cookie continues, "You'll note there isn't a single scratch, dent, blown tire, or busted mirror." She heads upstairs. Dagwood, still holding the keys, looks at us as he points out, "When did those become positive selling points?" Here's Dustin. Simone, who runs the temp agency where our good buddy is a frequent flyer, sits behind her desk tapping away on a laptop. Dustin is sitting across from her. He asks, "Simone, you seem sad. What's wrong?" Simone replies, "Sometimes I think this online dating thing is a waste of time." Dustin smiles and shows her his phone while mentioning, "When I feel like I'll never find someone, I bring up this note I saved on my phone." Then he reads the quote, "One day, someone will hug you so tight, all your broken pieces will stick together." Simone looks at him and then looks back at her computer while replying, "Great, now I'm sad and nauseated." Sally Forth. The Forths are attending a family reunion at Ted's mom's house. In the first frame, Hillary is talking to her mother, Sally, who's sitting at her computer. Hillary, "I'm so bored, Mom." Sally, "Why don't you go hang out with your cousins?" Hillary, "Because they're all like 5 years older than me, which makes me 20 years too young for them." Sally, "Then go outside and play in the backyard." Hillary, "Okay, question, how old do you think I am?" Sally, "Sweetie, we'll go to the beach sometime this week, I promise. Just let me get my work done." Pearls Before Swine. Rat and Pig are climbing a steep hill where there's a sign that reads, "Wise Ass on the Hill," accompanied by an arrow pointing to the top. Pig gets to the top first, and there's indeed a donkey sitting cross-legged at the very top of the mountain, sporting a white beard and wire-rimmed glasses. Pig, "Oh, great wise ass, all I do is worry from the moment I get out of bed to the morning till the moment I go back to bed at night. What is the solution?" The donkey replies, "Stay in bed." In the final frame, Pig is indeed in bed with the covers pulled up and Rat standing there. Pig, "There's a reason he's so wise." Mother Goose and Grimm. Mother Goose is on the phone. She's sitting in her easy chair next to a bird cage that has a parrot perched inside. She refers to the parrot as she tells the person on the other end of the call, "That new parrot you sold me must have been raised in a rough neighborhood." The voice on the other end asks, "Why, Miss Goose?" In the final frame, Mother Goose replies, "He won't talk without an attorney present." Deflocked. Rupert, the short dog, is talking to Mammoth the sheep. Rupert is holding a book as he remarks, "Look, man, I found a rhyming dictionary. Give me any word and I'll find a rhyme for it." Mammoth replies, "Okay. Rupert is an idiotic diaperhead." Rupert begins flipping through the book. In the final frame, Rupert is by himself as he remarks, "I see why these never caught on." Pickles. Earl and Opal are standing behind Nelson, their grandson. He's standing in front of an easel with a canvas, while he has a paintbrush in his hand. Opal, "I'm giving Nelson art lessons. I think he has real talent, and I'm not saying that because I'm his grandmother. I truly think he could be an artistic genius." Earl replies, "I hope you're not putting too much pressure on the boy." Opal comes back with, "Oh, I'm not. I'll be happy with whatever kind of genius he turns out to be." Rhymes with orange. Two kangaroo mothers are shown in the outback. The text box reads, "The little one." The first kangaroo has a baby kangaroo in its pouch, except through the pouch are the impression of the feet that indicate the joey has enormous feet. The other kangaroo also has a joey in her pouch, but he's normal sized. The second mother remarks, "Someone's having a growth spurt." Macanudo. The little boy in this strip is relaxing on the sofa, reading a comic book while leaning up against Olga, his imaginary friend, a huge creature covered in blue fur. Olga has enormous razor-sharp fangs with bugged-out eyes and also wears a paper birthday party hat. The gentle monster is named Olga because the only thing she can say is, "Olga." The young man speaks, "I must have such a cuddly and comfy imagination to have such a comfy and cuddly imaginary friend." Dilbert. The pointy-haired boss approaches Catbert, the HR expert, seated behind a desk. The boss, "I just learned my employee started tracking my lies on a shared spreadsheet." Catbert replies, "Will this be the wake-up call that teaches you to be more honest with employees?" The boss, "I told them using a shared spreadsheet is how you spread monkeypox." Baby Blues. Daryl sticks his head in the back door of the basement laundry room to find Wanda, his wife, folding clean clothes. Daryl is holding a shop vac hose that has suctioned onto Hammy's head. Hammy has childhood issues. He always gets into mischief. Daryl, "I was cleaning the minivan and I found something I think you were looking for." Wanda replies, "What? Oh." Daryl holds up Hammy. Wanda exclaims, "Whoops, I forgot we were playing hide and seek." With glee, Hammy shouts, "Winner!" That's so cute. Garfield. Our favorite feline has his head inside the refrigerator in the kitchen when he suddenly throws out his back. Crick. He's thinking, "Oh, my back went out. Whatever will I do?" Without moving an inch, his head is still in the fridge, and we hear him munching on food inside the refrigerator. Munch, munch, munch. Making the best of things. Mutts. We're at the diner where the big fella, who's the cook, is standing behind the counter with a toothpick protruding from his mouth. Mooch the cat and Earl the dog are seated on the diner counter stools. They are joined by a third diner, a koala bear, also seated on one of the counter stools. Mooch remarks to the cook, "Do you have anything with eucalyptus?" That's the favorite food of koalas, in case you didn't know. Hi and Lois. Ditto, one of the twins, is walking through the back door with a baseball bat resting on his shoulder, wearing a baseball glove while holding a baseball. Ditto is also wearing a baseball uniform and a team cap. His father, Hi, is next to him. Ditto spies his mother, Lois, and exclaims, "I got an inside-the-park home run." Lois, "How did that happen?" Ditto, "It went into a gopher hole in center field." Beetle Bailey. Sergeant Snorkel and Private Beetle Bailey are walking through the woods against a backdrop of beautiful mountains in the distance. Beetle, "Why don't you respect me?" Sarge, "I'm a sergeant. My job is to train you, not respect you." Beetle continues, "So, if I made sergeant, you'd respect me?" Sarge smiles slyly as he replies, "No, because by then I'd expect to be a lieutenant." Family Circus. Jeffy walks in the back door with what looks like an armful of fruit of some kind. He announces, "Look at all these tiny green strawberries I found stuck to one of our plants." Zitz. The text box reads, Zitz DIY Week. We're doing house cleaning and found these leftover drawings. Choose your favorite punchline. In the first frame, Connie, Jeremy's mother, is crawling, literally crawling out of the top of Jeremy's head. But the top of his head has a hinge on it for ease of access, I guess. Connie holds a bucket and a push broom while emerging from the teenager's head. She encounters Jeremy's father while an empty talk balloon hovers over her own head. So here are your choices for a caption. The Netflix buildup was bad in there. Or, you're next, mister. Or, and I thought his room was messy. Or, I'm going to need a leaf blower and a power washer. And the final choice, call Roto-Rooter. Speed bump. Two jellyfish are floating in the ocean near a sandy beach. The cartoon is drawn to show a cutaway view that reveals their tentacles. The jellyfish on the left has a small fish trapped in its tentacles, but the one on the right also reveals a fish in his tentacles. However, the second fish is sealed in a mason jar. The jellyfish on the right asks, when did our fruits start coming in these blankety-blank containers? That's a comment on the environment, I bet. Non sequitur. Danae, the dark-haired youngster, who is Joe's daughter, is walking outside, but she seems upset. She's muttering the words, bored, bored, bored, and sighing continuously. She encounters young Jeffrey, her next-door neighbor. Jeffrey is a precociously smart kid and junior scientist who has currently created a time machine. He hears Danae sighing but ignores her and finally enters the time machine itself. Jeffrey pulls up the machine's ramp so Danae can't enter, and she shouts one more sigh. Sigh! Finally, Jeffrey acknowledges the young girl by asking, are you bored, Danae? Danae replies, wow, I swear, you must be psychic, Jeffrey. She's just trying to get his attention. Cornered. The Grim Reaper, holding his iconic scythe, is seated in the witness chair of a courtroom. An attorney is standing in the court while facing the Grim Reaper and the judge, who is seated high on the nearby bench. Because he's wearing flowing robes, the harbinger of death has his face and hands hidden. The attorney announces, one final question. How can you live with yourself? Duplex. Eno Camino and Fang the Yellow Dog are outside strolling on what appears to be an athletics field. Eno tosses a baseball and shouts, fetch! Fang reaches over and grabs a beer can out of Eno's hand and throws it the opposite way over Eno's head and shouts, fetch, Eno! Eno begins sprinting to retrieve the beer. Marmaduke. The big dog is picking peanuts off the top of a mound of ice cream in a bowl on the floor of his home. He's spitting out the peanuts onto the carpeting. Debbie, Marmaduke's owner, remarks, I take it you don't like peanuts on your ice cream? Drabble. The entire family is out for a walk. Ralph, his oldest son, Norman, his youngest son, Patrick, and his daughter, Penny. Bringing up the rear is Ralph's wife, Honeybunch. Ralph, kids, I never aspired to be wealthy and famous. Patrick pipes up, so far so good. Ziggy. Our diminutive friend Ziggy is sitting across from a woman in a costume that includes a cone-shaped hat and flowing robes. A sign over her head and back of her on the wall reads, Fortune Teller. In front of her is a goldfish bowl with a goldfish in it. She is waving her hands over the bowl when she asks Ziggy, who's sitting across from her, either you're a Pisces or I've misplaced my crystal ball again. Lola. Our favorite senior citizen is on her knees next to a bed, saying her nighttime prayers. Lord, grant me the strength to accept the things I cannot change, the courage to change the things I can, and the wisdom to know the difference. Oh, and donuts to magically appear with my coffee in the morning. Other coast. Coco, the dog with the black and white fur, is lying on a floor mat. Some fleas on his back are chatting. First flea. Sure is dark in here, Earl. The other flea replies, keep your voice down, Mickey. The first flea announces, I tripped over a piece of dandruff. The second flea, watch where you're going. In the final frame, Coco approaches his owner, who is reading a newspaper. Coco is thinking, I've got fleas. Then one of the fleas points out, you should have picked a lighter colored dog, Earl. Blondie. Dagwood is in the barber's chair while the barber is standing near him, holding up a photo of a hairstyle. The barber. The latest trend for summer is short and cool. Dagwood. Cool is good, but not too short. The barber replies, trust me, I'm a seasoned pro. In the final frame, Dagwood is walking through the front door of his home while Blondie stares at him in surprise. Dagwood's hair has been slicked back and also nicely trimmed, including his trademark cowlick. Dagwood announces, this is supposed to keep me cool. Dustin. Our favorite slacker, Dustin, approaches a beautiful young woman sitting on a bar stool having a glass of wine. Dustin, buy you a drink? The woman, well, I normally go for tall, dark, and handsome, but I think we can get 2 out of 3 with you. Dustin smiles and leans up against the bar next to her. The woman takes out a pair of sunglasses, puts them on as she announces, there, now it's plenty dark. She hands Dustin her glass. Now, make sure the drink is tall. Poor Dustin. Sally Forth. The Forth family is visiting Ted's mother. Hillary is bored and decides to go out into the backyard to explore. Hillary. Okay, Hill, make your own fun. Make your own fun. Of course, that's what you tell yourself whenever there isn't anything fun to do. She looks out into the woods at the end of the yard as she muses, that must be Dad's childhood woods. The same woods he kept claiming he had one surreal adventure after another. She starts to walk down the path. Well, time to wander around until I realize I made contact with all the poison ivy. Pearls before swine. Rat joins Pig, who's standing by the wall out back of the diner. Pig is looking at his cell phone. Rat, what are you doing, Pig? Pig, I got this new app with all these brain exercises. It's supposed to keep you sharp as you age. Suddenly, Pig drops his phone and grabs his head with his hands, making a grimacing face. Once he recovers, he tells Rat, I pulled something. Pulled a brain muscle. Mother Goose and Grimm. Superman is chatting with Batman and the Flash. Superman brags, I used to fly across the United States in 1.5 minutes. He frowns, but now I have to go by way of Denver. Deflocked. Mammoth, the sheep, is on a date with a beautiful blonde sheep. They are seated in a cozy booth at a fancy restaurant while each are enjoying a cocktail. Mammoth's phone dings and he glances at a text. Mammoth announces to his date, oh, hey, my mom just texted me a message to give you for our first date. He reads the text aloud. Enjoy your dinner. If you break my little mammoth's heart, I'll hunt you down to the ends of the earth and rip out your soul. Mammoth looks up at the woman. His date responds, should I be concerned here? Mammoth picks up his drink and replies, nah, with my mom's arthritis, it's hard for her to rip out anything. Gosh, his mother must be a piece of work. Pickles. Opal and Earl, the Pickles, are standing over their grandson Nelson, who is coloring with crayons at the kitchen table. Earl, you really think Nelson is an artistic genius? Opal, oh my, yes, I'm an artist myself. I can recognize the science. She points at her grandson and remarks, just look at him. It's obvious that he's artistically gifted. Nelson looks up. There is something sticking out of his nose. He points out, I've got a Conti crayon stuck up my nose. Rhymes with orange. The text box reads, the appointment. A pregnant woman is at the doctor's office for an ultrasound. There's an image of her baby on the monitor. Floating around the baby are 3 different colorful butterflies. The doctor turns to her. Nervous? Do you want a photo of him shooing them away? Macanudo. An older man with a receding hairline and wearing a red hoodie and blue jeans is walking in a field outside on a starry night. Suddenly, a beam of light surrounds him as a spaceship hovers just out of sight. The man raises his arms and looks up into the beam of light. In the next frame, the man is floating up into the beam toward the top of the frame. He is waving his arms and kicking his legs. In the next frame, he continues floating upward until finally he disappears completely. In the final frame, there is a whoosh as the spaceship shoots off into the sky, leaving a rainbow trail behind it. A small extraterrestrial appears in the final frame and exclaims, E.T. Then the space visitor shouts, "Elliot!" Okay, I know that the main characters in the movie E.T. were E.T., of course, and also the little boy named Elliot, but I don't get this joke. Oh, maybe the older guy is Elliot grown up. Yeah, not that funny. Okay. You're listening to The Funny Pages. My name's Greg Conroy. This is brought to you by the good folks at Mind's Eye Organization. Dilbert. Our hero engineer, Dilbert, is sitting with his laptop at a table talking to the pointy-haired boss. Dilbert, I calculated the net present value of being a whistleblower versus doing my job and minding my own business. It turns out my best financial play involves becoming your mortal enemy without you knowing until it's too late. The boss replies, "How can I ever trust you?" Dilbert, "A huge bonus might help." Dilbert's playing hardball. Baby Blues. Daryl arrives home from work. He stretches his arms out as he calls to his baby daughter, "Ren, how's my girl?" Ren appears with her arms outstretched. Suddenly, Dad jerks forward, making a loud "ugh" sound as his glasses almost fly off his face. In the final frame, he's holding his daughter, who is smiling happily. But Dad is gritting his teeth and sweating. His wife comes in. Daryl explains, "I keep forgetting about the headbutt hellos." His wife replies, "Maybe you should wear a cup until she gets taller." I remember those. Garfield. The great feline and his girlfriend, Darlene, are sitting on the fence in the moonlight. Garfield puts his hands on his hips and frowns. "Arlene, you are 20 minutes late for our date." Arlene replies, "How late were you?" Garfield, "Only 15. Mutz. Millie, a kindly, matronly woman, peeks around the corner of a room and sees her cat, Mooch, walking into the hall closet. Millie comes into the living room with a suspicious look on her face and says to her husband, Frank, "That Mooch is spending a lot of time in the hall closet." In the final frame, Mooch is sitting on the floor of the closet, leaning up against a sleeping bag next to a box full of shoes. He explains, "I prefer a man cave." High and Lois. High approaches Chip, his teenage son, who is standing in the garage where he and his buddies are having band practice. There's a drum set, some microphones, amplifier, and Chip's guitar in the background. High, "I'd really like to be able to park my car in here someday." Chip grabs his guitar and replies, "But this is the best place for band practice." In the final frame, Chip is hand-washing Dad's car with a large soapy sponge. Ditto, Chip's younger brother, appears and asks, "How much is Dad paying you to wash the car?" Chip grumbles, "Nothing." Little leverage there. Beetle Bailey. Sarge is driving Beetle somewhere in the Jeep. Beetle, "Why do we talk about engines in terms of horsepower?" Sarge, "Well, it's based on the strength of a horse." In the final frame, it becomes clear that the Jeep is stuck in an enormous patch of mud in the middle of the road. Beetle, "But there's a big difference between a Clydesdale and a Colt." Sarge turns to Beetle and replies, "Stop horsing around and push." Family Circus. Daddy is sitting under a tree in a chaise lounge, reading a newspaper in the backyard. He's drinking a beverage. Billy, his oldest son, is standing beside him, holding a paper bag open. Dad looks at his son and asks, "I know we're recycling, but can't you at least wait until I'm finished?" Zitz. The text box reads, "It's DIY week. We're doing house cleaning and found these leftover drawings. Choose your favorite punchline." In the next frame, Jeremy is sitting at a school desk holding a pen and some paper. Next to him is an enormous gorilla eating a banana. The gorilla's legs are wrapped around the neighboring desk. There are a pile of bananas in front of him. The gorilla is glaring at Jeremy. In the final frame, our four comments that Jeremy could make to the gorilla that readers can choose from include, "Aren't you in my calculus class too?" Or, "I wasn't cheating, I was admiring your banana." Or, "What did you get for question 7? And finally, "Great prom proposal costume, dude." Speed bump. Two dogs are sitting on the floor of a kitchen. Next to one of the dogs are two food dishes. On the floor in front of one of the dishes are four morsels of dog food. The first dog turns to his friend and announces, "The server is great. Every time I try to leave her a tip, she puts it back in my bowl." Bizarro. At the returns counter of a department store, the clerk is at her desk behind a window. The next customer in line is a clown in full clown makeup and wardrobe. He's wearing a large green tie with yellow polka dots. Next to him is a large goose who has lovingly wrapped his wings around the clown and is staring at him longingly. The clown is returning a clown horn. This is a horn with a rubber squeeze ball on the end that makes a loud honking sound, resembling the call of a goose. Cornered. A clock repairman is standing in his store, surrounded by a variety of clocks. His wife has entered carrying two large suitcases. The clockmaker's wife announces, "I'm leaving you. Sure, we had some good times, but they couldn't make up for all the incorrect times." Non sequitur. Danae's friend, Jeffrey, the genius young scientist, is sitting inside his time machine, working on the controls, looking at a computer screen. Danae is standing outside the time machine, peering into the door. Sigh. "I'm bored, Jeffrey." Jeffrey. "Okay, so?" Danae. "So maybe we can use your time machine to see an era where I'm not so bored." Jeremy. "I need to calibrate it with your data first." He looks up at the screen after he's put in the data. He continues. Okay, the space-time continuum analysis says you have two choices, before you were born and after you're dead." Danae is frowning with her hands under her chin. She replies, "Okay, I just thought of something fun to do with a ball-peen hammer." Marmaduke. Debbie, the big dog's owner, is walking Marmaduke on the street downtown while she does some shopping. Marmaduke stops when he comes to a mannequin standing in the window of a fancy dress store. He gets into a defensive stance and glares up at the mannequin. Debbie looks at the dog and observes, "This is one staring contest you won't win." Duplex. Eno Camino and Fang, the yellow dog, are standing in line at the counter of a fast food restaurant. There is a teenager standing behind the counter, waiting to take their order. Eno, "Hey kid, our table is sticky. Could you wipe it down for us?" The cashier, "Sorry, I'm paid minimum wage, so I only do minimum work." Eno and Fang turn in disgust and walk back to their table. Eno, "Fine, I'll do it myself." The clerk calls after them, "Would you tell my manager I did it?" Drabble. Norman and his little brother Patrick are enjoying the wading pool in their backyard. Patrick is floating on a bright blue pool noodle. Frustrated, Norman remarks, "Share the pool noodle, Patrick?" Patrick replies, "I will." In the final frame, Norman, Penny, and Patrick are sitting at the dinner table enjoying their meal. Patrick pulls out the pool noodle and offers it to Norman. "Here you go." Ziggy. Our little buddy, Ziggy, is sitting at a table in a fancy restaurant. There's a glass of wine sitting in front of him. He's smiling. The waiter is standing beside him holding a tray above his shoulder. On the tray is a box of wine with a large spigot sticking out of the side. The name on the side of the box reads, "Box o' Vino." The waiter comments, "Excellent choice, sir. And to think we were so foolishly holding it back for Elon Musk." Lola, the crankiest senior citizen ever, is out for a walk in the park with her dog, Max. A young girl with pigtails comes up to them and remarks, "Cute doggy. Can I pet him?" Lola, "Sure. Just let him sniff your hand first." The girl, "Okay." The girl puts out her hand out to Max, who tentatively sniffs. Max, I'm getting robust peanut butter with notes of gummy bears. Argyle sweater. A weatherman is in the television studio broadcasting the latest forecast. A cameraman is standing in front filming. There's a large chart on the wall that lists the days of the week. Sunday, sunny. Monday, rain, etc. Next to the chart is a large spinning wheel like you might find on a game show. The wheel contains a variety of weather options that it could stop on. The weatherman is gearing up to give the wheel a big spin when he announces, "Now, let's see what's in store for Tuesday." The text box reads, "Jeff Corbett, world's most accurate meteorologist." Other coast. A man opens the door to his house to find a salesman wearing a hard hat and holding a clipboard on his front steps. the worker. "Good day, sir. Have you given any thought to having a home alarm installed? For example, what would you do if a burglar snuck into your home in the dead of night?" The man replies, "We have a dog." Not to be deterred, the salesman continues, "Ah, but would the police hear the dog bark?" In the final frame, the man's large dog comes out onto the porch and glares at the salesman, the homeowner. "No, but they might hear the burglar's screams." Blondie. Dagwood and Blondie are walking out of a movie theater after seeing the latest film. Dagwood, "Is it me, or does it seem like most of the movies anymore are superhero movies?" Blondie takes his arm as they continue walking. She continues conversation. "It's not just you, dear. There does seem to be a lot of big, chiseled, muscular superheroes in most of the previews these days." Dagwood frowns as he replies, "I see you've noticed, too." Dustin. Our favorite slacker and his father, Ed, have just returned from picking up some groceries at the store. As they carry in their bags, they're finishing off some ice cream cones they purchased. Ed says to his son, "You don't have to mention the ice cream to your mother." As he pops the final bite of his cone into his mouth, "She's always going on and on about my diet. To be honest, it's very..." He's cut off suddenly as he walks into the living room and sees his wife sitting on the couch giving him the evil eye. He finishes his sentence thoughtful and informative. Sally Forth. Hillary is exploring the woods behind her grandmother's house. It is the home where her father Ted grew up. As she walks into a clearing, she sees a young boy sitting on a rock. She thinks, "Huh, some strange kid just sitting by himself in the middle of the woods." She walks up to the boy and waves, "Excuse me." The boy looks up, "Yes?" Hillary puts her hands to her mouth as she stifles a scream. "Ah, Dad? I mean, she gets a hold of herself and mumbles, "I mean, ta-da?" The boy is confused and looks up at her and asks her, "Are you okay?" Looks like an adventure starting. Pearls Before Swine. Goat and Pig are standing by the wall. Goat, "Who do you think is the single biggest influence on your life?" Pig, "My mom. She's the reason I am where I am today." Goat, "That's great. How so?" Pig, "No mom, no birth." Goat, "That's not really what the question means." Pig, "No birth, no cheese." Mother Goose and Grim. Mother Goose and her dog, Grim, are standing in the living room looking out the window at the pouring rain. Goose, "Oh well, rain makes the flowers grow." Grim replies, "It also makes taxis disappear." Deflocked. Mammoth, the sheep, is at the psychiatrist's office. Dr. Webb, sitting across from him, is a chicken holding a clipboard. Dr. Webb, "Well, Mammoth, I believe many of your life's problems can be tied to your narcissism." Mammoth, "What? What makes you think I have narcissism?" Dr. Webb points, "You came in here with a best therapy patient trophy." Mammoth holds up the trophy. "Hey, if you don't want to sign it, just say so." Pickles. Earl is lying on the couch reading the paper. His grandson Nelson is lying on the back of the couch looking down at him. Nelson, "Grandpa, do you think I'm a genius?" Earl looks up. "A genius? I think you're plenty smart, but I don't know if I'd call you a genius." Nelson, "Grandma thinks I'm a genius." Grandpa, "I wouldn't be applying to Harvard yet, son." Grandma thinks her cat's a genius, too. Rhymes with Orange. The text box reads, "The Journey." Charon, the ghostly figure who ferries the souls of the recently departed across the River Styx, typically he is rowing a boat. Today he is bringing three souls across on a wooden raft that he paddles with a long pole. A man has been chatting with Charon. "So what else did your wife get in the divorce?" Charon replies, "I don't miss her, but I sure miss my boat." Macanudo. A penguin is standing on an enormous boulder at the edge of the sea. He is reciting a poem. "My soul is full of longing for the secret of the sea, and the heart of the great ocean sends a thrilling pulse through me." An enormous wave suddenly crashes over him, causing the penguin to be flipped upside down on end in the water. The poem is by Henry Wadsworth Longfellow. Dilbert. Our favorite engineer is sitting at a table with the pointy-haired boss. Dilbert. If you thought you were a genius for making a huge profit when your crypto assets went up, what do you think of yourself now that your crypto holdings are worth zero? Still genius? The pointy-haired boss has been squinting his eyes this whole time, looking straight ahead. The boss finally mumbles, "Shut up and die." Baby Blues. Hammy has a friend over. He is introducing him to his sister, Zoe. "Zoe, this is my friend Bryce." Bryce waves, "Hi." Hillary replies, "Hi." The three of them stand there for a moment, and then Bryce leans in and starts looking closely at Zoe's head. He then turns to Hammy and whispers, "Where are the horns?" Hammy calmly replies, "Oh, this is her human form." Zoe turns and lets out a loud scream, "Mom!" Garfield. Our favorite feline is sitting at a table frowning. He thinks to himself, "Everything changes." John enters excited and asks Garfield, "I wonder what it's like to swim through pudding." Garfield continues frowning and looks out at us and thinks, "Except John." Mutts. Two squirrels are sitting on a branch of a tall tree. One is holding an acorn. Instead of bumping heads with acorns, you need to find a new hobby, like pickleball. In the final frame, the squirrel has thrown a pickleball ball at Earl, the dog. It hits Earl in the head with a loud bonk and bounces off. Earl is stunned and thrown off balance. High and Lois. Lois is talking to High at the doorway to their kitchen. "Why does Thirsty always drop by uninvited?" High turns to her. "I don't know." He looks over at their neighbor who has barged into their kitchen and is looking through the refrigerator. "Maybe we can think he's in a sitcom." Thirsty is in a bright yellow Hawaiian shirt with orange flowers, stands at the door to the refrigerator and asks, "What's in the fridge?" Beetle Bailey. Beetle is standing with Killer outside the barracks. Can't believe Sergeant Lug would go to town with Sarge looking like that. Lug is Sarge's girlfriend. Killer shrugs. She doesn't mind. Her father was a clown in the circus. Sergeant Lug walks by wearing a pink blouse and a black shirt. She smiles and holds hands with Sergeant Snorkel, who is dressed in orange and black checked pants, a purple plaid jacket, a red and white polka-dotted tie, and a hat with a feather in it. The Family Circus. Billy and Jeffy, standing in the hallway, looking at their baby brother, PJ, who is throwing a tantrum, kicking his legs and arms up in the air and screaming. Billy, "I quit throwing tantrums, because they take so much out of you." Zitz. It's DIY week. We're doing house cleaning and found these leftover drawings. Choose your favorite punchline. Jeremy and Hector are sitting on the back of an enormous stegosaurus in a crowded parking lot. The dinosaur is crowded into a parking spot in a long row among other regular-sized cars. In the final frame are four possible punchlines to choose from. 1. It's easy to spot in the parking lot. 2. Next year they're introducing an electric model. 3. Plus, road rage is never a problem. Or, finally, 4. We flunked the parallel parking test 23 times. Speed bump. An amoeba is lying on a couch in a psychiatrist's office. The doctor, another amoeba, is sitting in a chair with a notepad and a pen. The doctor, "I understand you've been feeling ignored lately. You just need to get out there and mingle." Bizarro. A barber in an old-fashioned barbershop is wearing an apron around his waist and holding an enormous straight razor in his hand. He looks down at his son, dressed in a black suit with a large red bow tie. The barber, "One day, lad, you'll inherit my razor and take over the shop." The title of today's strip, Sweeney Toddler. Okay, now that's comedy. Cornered. In a morgue, two medical examiners are talking. On the table in front of them is the body of Pinocchio. One of the medical examiners has just cut his body in half at the waist using a cross-cut saw. He has turned the lower half around so that he can show his assistant the rings inside of Pinocchio's waist. The one medical examiner says to the other, "He even lied about his age." How long's his nose? Non sequitur. Danae and her scientist friend, Jeffrey, who lives next door, are inside of Jeffrey's time machine that he himself created. Jeffrey is typing something into a computer. Jeffrey, I've set the algorithm to take us to a time where you'll never be bored. Danae, cool. Jeffrey, yes it is. In the second frame, the time machine starts shaking as it shoots through time with a loud wham. The time machine comes to a stop in the middle of a snowdrift. They open the door and step out. Danae, what is this? Jeffrey, say goodbye to boredom as you hunt and gather to survive. Danae tips her head up and starts waving her arms as she screams, you sent us back to the Ice Age? Jeffrey consults his notes. Well, yes and no. This is the future Ice Age. Suddenly, a caveman arrives wearing spurs with a large beard and shaggy hair. He's holding a spear. The caveman points at Jeffrey. Hey, can you order from Grubhub on that thing? Danae replies, oh, that makes it so much better. Mr. Wiley is just a bubble off, but I love it. Duplex. Fang, the yellow dog, is standing by the window, looking outside into the yard. He holds a pad of paper and a pencil. He shouts, I don't like the look of those squirrels by the bird feeder. Hey, that dog is drinking out of the kids' wading pool. He scribbles notes into his pad of paper. Eno comes up next to him, holding a beer. I'm taking you off our neighborhood watch committee. Marmaduke. Sally, the younger daughter of the family who owns Marmaduke, is using a handheld vacuum, vacuuming up some crumbs on the floor by her bed. Marmaduke is lying on top of the bed, peering over the edge, looking suspiciously at the vacuum. Sally, this is only a baby vacuum. It won't grow up into a full-size vacuum. Drabble. Ralph is walking outside with his son, Norman. Ralph, this is an exciting time of year. Norman, yeah, the weather is warm, and baseball season is in full swing. Ralph, yeah, and bulk clubs start selling Halloween candy next month. Lola, our favorite senior citizen and her boyfriend, Harry, are sitting in a child wading pool in the backyard. Lola is having a beer. Harry, and up from the depths come bubbling a strange and mysterious... Lola, from across the pool, cuts him off. She points, Harry, get out of the pool. Ziggy, our little friend, is at the beach surfing. He's just wiped out after trying to ride an exceptionally large wave. He is thrown in one direction as his surfboard flies off in another. Watching this are two seagulls standing on a nearby post. One turns to his buddy. It's hard to believe they ever managed to master the land. The Argyle sweater. A woman is sitting at a table looking longingly at a box of Domino's pizza. She thinks to herself, I'm on a diet, but it can't hurt to just open it and smell it. In the final frame, the woman is laid out on the couch with the pizza box open next to her. She is smiling contentedly. Her husband comes around the corner asking, did my pizza come yet? The title of the comic, Pandora's Pizza Box. You've been listening to the Funny Pages. My name's Greg Conroy, and this has been brought to you by the good folks at Mind's Eye Organization.
1: Hi, this is Phil. This article comes from Military.com, dated October 13th of 2020, by Joseph Mellencamp. And the title of the article is, What Star Trek Can Teach Us About the Future of War, Globalism, and Economics. I'll admit it, I'm a diehard Trekkie. I've always thought it would be pretty neat to zip around the galaxy, or at least the Alpha Quadrant, in a starship. Of course, rather presumptuously, I always assumed I would get to be the captain, or at least the science officer. As we navigate one of the most tumultuous years in recent history, I can't help but wonder whether the world depicted in Star Trek, one of the most popular TV/movie franchises in history, tells us anything about the changes happening around us. Life in the 23rd century seems pretty good. The various Star Trek series depict a period ranging from the mid-22nd century to the late 24th century. There's no poverty or hunger. Everyone has a meaningful job. Medical science has advanced to incomprehensible heights. The diseases that have plagued mankind can be eliminated with a pill or by waving a high-tech gizmo that instantly cures whatever ails you. Although that hasn't stopped new diseases from emerging, ailments that are beyond the reach of even the 23rd century medical science. At the heart of the 23rd century, life is a remarkable technological advancement. The mastery of mind-to-matter and energy-to-matter conversion. In the 23rd century, it's possible to take energy and convert it to virtually any form of matter you desire. Diamond earrings, a T-bone steak, or a rose. Couple that with virtually unlimited supplies of energy and any material desire can be satisfied. Aladdin's lamp pales by comparison. 21st century versus 23rd century economics. The core of modern economics is the allocation of scarce resources in all manners that will maximize output. Capitalists believe that a free market is the most effective mechanism for maximizing output. Communists believe that the state is more efficient at allocating those resources. Social Democrats believe in a little bit of both. When Soviet Premier Nikita Khrushchev told America, quote, "We will bury you," end quote, he was simply stating his belief that the allocation of resources by a communist bureaucracy would produce a higher output than the allocation by a free market. Over time, he believed that the advantage would enable the Soviet Union to massively outproduce the United States, allowing it to become the dominant power in the world. To the Kremlin's chagrin, it didn't quite work out that way. I wonder how the 23rd century economic systems would work. If there is no scarcity, then there is no advantage to a superior allocation of resources. For that matter, without scarcity, there is no differentiation of value. In our time, a filet mignon is more expensive than ground beef because presumably a beef carcass will produce more ground beef than it does filets. But if you're converting energy into matter and assuming it takes as much matter to make a hamburger as it does a filet, then there would be no difference in their value. Why would anyone eat a hamburger if, for the same price, you can dine on filet mignon? We've already seen how abundance destroys its value. Long-distance phone rates used to be expensive. It made AT&T into a global economic giant. Today, virtually unlimited bandwidth and voice-over internet protocol have made long-distance calling free. I can't wait until Pappy Van Winkle 23-year-old bourbon is free, or at least no more expensive than a bottle of Jack Daniels. Real estate poses much the same dilemma. The key to value in real estate, a developer will tell you, is location, location, location. If you work in Midtown Manhattan, a condo within walking distance of your job will be more expensive per square foot than, say, an identical condo on Long Island that would require a long commute. But in a world where a transporter can convert your body into energy, zip it around the globe, and convert it back instantaneously, location is meaningless. A condo in Midtown is no more valuable than a condo on Long Island, or for that matter, one in Nairobi. Matter-energy conversion is not limited to the 23rd century. Humankind has had considerable experience with converting matter to energy. We've been doing it ever since primitive man discovered the wonder of a wood fire. Indeed, you can measure technological progress by tracking the ever more efficient ways we have converted matter into energy. From wood to hydrocarbons to atomic power. We've mastered fusion and even more efficient conversions of matter to energy. At least we've mastered uncontrolled fusion in the form of a hydrogen bomb. Controlled fusion has escaped us. Converting energy into matter, however, is still out of reach. Digitalization is a rudimentary form of matter to energy back to matter conversion. It allows us to scan a picture, an x-ray, or a book, transmit it to the other side of the world, and print out an exact duplicate. That's not the same as transmitting and reassembling the original, but it is progress. Sadly, we can't do that for a T-bone or a 30-year-old scotch. In a way, a web-connected 3D printer gives us an inkling of how that brave new world of distributed just-in-time replication slash manufacturing might work. With a web-enabled 3D printer, you can transmit the specs for a part anywhere on the globe or even to a space station in Earth's orbit and manufacture remotely what you need on the spot, i.e. locally. The ultimate in distributed manufacturing. It's already been done. In a world of on-demand distributed manufacturing, you'd have little use for retailers, wholesalers, or factories. You wouldn't need shopping centers, warehouses, or freight companies either. Amazon and an energy-to-matter converter would suffice. On second thought, you might not even need Amazon. The repercussions of the COVID-19 pandemic have also given us an inkling of what might happen in a world where physical presence, i.e. proximity, no longer matters, or at least is less important. As of the end of June, roughly 42% of America's workers were working from home. The number peaked to more than 62% at the height of the lockdown. If you look at just those workers whose jobs do not require manual labor, i.e. so-called office jobs, the number was probably over 80%. According to a recent Gallup poll, 59% of employees working from home would prefer to continue working remotely as much as possible. Will they ever go back to the 9-to-5 office routine? Some won't. The pandemic, the explosion of urban violence, and the realization that they can do much of their work from a remote location has fueled a steady exodus from cities to more rural locations. We're still a long way off from living in Bali and commuting daily to Los Angeles. Although there are already scores of financial firms based in London that telecommute daily to New York, we may be seeing the emergence of a new kind of globalism, one that's defined not by globalizing companies and their supply chains, but by globalizing people. Does Star Trek offer any insights about the present and our future? Star Trek is science fiction. It was designed to entertain, not to provide a carefully thought-out blueprint for the future. The 23rd century is still centuries away. The program that may turn out uncannily accurate or completely wrong. The future, after all, has a way of surprising us. What we can say, however, is that we can see, even now, a bet still in its very rudimentary forms, the beginnings of the development that, at least according to Star Trek, would define life in the 23rd century. The digitalization revolution that allows us, in a way, to convert matter to energy and then back to matter. The shrinking of distance and the untethering of physical presence in carrying out many of the functions of daily life. Maybe the 23rd century museum that chronicles the fourth industrial revolution will begin with exhibits of facsimiles, Zoom conference, and a 3D printer. So, does Star Trek tell us anything about how current events will shape globalism and economics? It may tell us a bit, some of it intriguing. What drives globalism is the ease in which goods and services can be moved from one place to another. Digitalization and ultimately the ability to convert matter to energy and back to matter will give rise to just another form, maybe the ultimate manifestation of globalism. It's different from outsourcing factories. It's more like a combination of outsourcing people and local on-demand distribution manufacturing, but the net effect will be the same. I'm not sure the term globalization works if it's applied to an interplanetary or larger scale. We might need a new term. Finally, what does the economics of the future look like? In the Star Trek world, there is virtually no scarcity. Therefore, anything that is reproducible has little or no value. Can an economic system designed to allocate scarcity function when there is no scarcity? If anyone can have anything, there is not much point in being a billionaire. I suppose that also means that the government wouldn't need to levy taxes, although I'm not sure how it would pay for all those starships. But that's something to look forward to. Time will tell whether we are in the beginnings of the fourth industrial revolution, one that will fundamentally transform how people live and work, how society functions, and how a new understanding of value, abundance, and scarcity will shape our economic system. The world of Star Trek may just be a peek into what's to come. Beam me up, Scotty. And that concludes this article.
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0: 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The material being read is the copyright property of the publications being read. Access to this program is solely for persons who cannot read the original printed version due to a visual impairment or other disability. 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

0: is an upcoming event that has been posted on the Mass Commission for the Blind events board.
1: Hi there. I am going to read about an upcoming event posted on the Massachusetts Commission for the Blind events board. 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What you need to bring: water bottle, sandals with a heel strap or sneakers that you don't mind getting wet, sunglasses with a strap, sunscreen and screen and a hat. Sounds like fun. I will say ta-ta for now, wish you a great day, and I'll be back with you very soon. This is Dondi with Valley Eye Radio. Bye. Hi there, this is Dondi with Valley Eye Radio. I'll be reading about an upcoming event posted on the Massachusetts Commission for the Blind Events Board. 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During this program, run by our partner Waypoint Adventure, small groups work together to cycle the back roads and bike paths of Massachusetts. Participants are encouraged to bring lunch and socialize on the trail and during breaks. We have a variety of bikes that offer different amounts of support. We will match up two riders, a captain and a stoker. The captain will be the leader, and the stoker is the other half of the team who works with the captain to enjoy the adventure of tandem cycling. Some of our bikes are more traditional upright bikes that require teamwork and balance. We also have other models that are side by side or recumbent, low to the ground tandems. Some have two wheels and require more balance, while others are quite sturdy with three wheels and supportive seats. Space is limited and pre-registration is required. Registration ends June 10th, 2026. The day and time for the event are Friday,

0: June 12th, 2026, from 10 a.m. to 12:30 p.m. You need to meet at the Visitor Center parking lot located at 204 Union Street in Hingham. 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I hope this sounds attractive to you. Sounds like fun. I will say ta-ta for now. This is Dondi with Valley Eye Radio, signing off. Be back with you again soon. Bye. Hello, this is Dondi with Valley Eye Radio. I'll be reading about an upcoming event posted on the Massachusetts Commission for the Blind Events Board, Adaptive Sports New England Blind Sports Day. The address is BC High School, 150 Morrissey Boulevard in Dorchester, Mass., 02125. The day and time are Saturday, June 13th, 2026, from 2:30 p.m. to 5 p.m. Overview. Blind Sports Day will be a wonderful, low-pressure environment where youth and adults who are blind or visually impaired can meet others with similar vision or blindness who share their interest in fitness, recreation, or competition. Athletes at all levels of competitiveness are welcome. Come try goal ball, beep ball, and more. Adaptive Sports New England will work with participating novice and experienced athletes to find local ongoing programs and or to create new opportunities where we identify sufficient demand. Boston College High School, BC High, has state-of-the-art athletic facilities in a central location with easy access to I-93. The nearby MBTA JFK/UMass station is served by both the Ashmont and Braintree Red Line branches, as well as the Greenbush, Fall River, New Bedford, and Kingston commuter rail lines. Sighted guide escorts from JFK UMass station can be arranged for the 10-minute walk to BC High. Athletes ages 7 and up who are able to follow coach instruction and participate in a group setting are welcome to join. Pre-registration is required so that we can create the best environment possible. You should reach out to the Massachusetts Commission for the Blind to register for this. Again, it's at BC High School on Saturday, June 13th from 2:30 to 5 p.m. This is Dondi with Valley Eye Radio signing off, and I'll be with you again some other day. Bye. Hello there. This is Dondi with Valley Eye Radio. I'll be reading an upcoming event posted on the Massachusetts Commission for the Blind Events Board. Adaptive Hiking at Blue Hills Reservation. 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What you will need to bring: a small backpack or bag to carry your things, warm layers, jacket, fleece, etc., a rain jacket depending on the forecast, lunch, a water bottle, sun protection such as hat, glasses, and lotion, and lace-up sneakers or hiking boots. This is Dondi with Valley Eye Radio signing off. I'll be back with you again in the very near future. Have a great day. Bye. Hi there. This is Dondi with Valley Eye Radio. I'll be reading about an upcoming event posted on the Massachusetts Commission for the Blind Events Board: Adaptive Kayaking at Hopkinton State Park. 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The program is June 11th and the 25th. After that time, call 413-584-2052 to see if space is still available. You will receive an email confirmation for participation. The days and the times are Thursdays from 11 a.m. to 3 p.m. on the following days: June 11th, 2026, and June 25th, 2026. Participants may sign up for one of two time slots: 11 a.m. to 12:30 p.m. or 1:15 to 2:45 p.m. You need to meet at the public boat launch. There will be signs pointing the way to the program base. You will need to meet the essential eligibility criteria and have to pre-register. 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This is Dondi with Valley Eye Radio signing off. I will wish you a wonderful day and be back with you sooner than you think. Bye-bye.
1: Hello, this is Marie with an article from the Perkins School for the Blind. This article and others like it can be found on the resources section on their website. Recommended reads: Braille in Literature. Celebrate 200 years of Braille with these titles about the famous tactile reading system. Perkins Library is celebrating 200 years of Braille. In 1821, while enrolled at the National Institute of Blind Youth in Paris, Louis Braille began work on a written form of communication for people who are blind. The system of raised dots would come to be named after him and would change the world. To mark this occasion, please enjoy this reading list, which features fiction and nonfiction titles addressing not only the story of Braille's creation, but also its place in modern society, its impact on individual life stories, and stories of blindness in general. Acronyms: Digital Book, DB, Braille, BR, and Large Print, LT, Copies of these titles are available from Perkins Library or the Worcester Talking Book Library. Please contact Perkins Library to order any of these books. 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DBC 19240 and available as Bard Download. A collection of short stories by authors who are blind or visually impaired about central characters who are blind or visually impaired. They write in a variety of genres, including fantasy, school stories, and crime. Blindsided by Priscilla Cummings. DB 71417. BR 18999. 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After she and her roommate are attacked by drunks, Natalie must decide whether to retreat to her parents' home or actively claim an independent life. Some Violence, for grades 6 through 9, 2010. Do You Dream in Color? Insights from a Girl Without Sight, by Lori Rubin. DB 75761 and available as Bard Download. Rubin, a blind mezzo-soprano opera singer born with perfect pitch and Leber's amaurosis, a disease that prevents the retina from developing, recounts her idyllic California childhood learning to read Braille, use a cane, and ski, and taking voice lessons, highlights her struggles getting roles because of her disability. Young Adult Appeal, 2012. How to Communicate, Poems, by John Lee Clark. DB 113879. BR 24891. And available as Bard Download. Formally Restless and Relentlessly Instructive. How to Communicate is a dynamic journey through language, community, and the unfolding of an identity. Poet John Lee Clark pivots from inventive forums inspired by the Braille slate to sensuous prose poems to path-breaking translations from ASL and ProTactile, a language built on touch. Amid the astonishing task of constructing a new canon, Clark reveals a radically commonplace life, the vagaries of family, grief, and small delights, visiting a museum, knitting, and once encountering a ghost in a gas station. Louis Braille, A Touch of Genius, by C. Michael Mellor. DB 63350. BR 16790. And available as Bard Download. Biography of Louis Braille, 1809 to 1852. A blind Frenchman who by age 16 designed a code of raised dots, enabling blind people to read and write easily. Discusses his schooling, his love of music, and the advantages of his tactile reading system. For junior and senior high and older readers, 2006. More Than Meets the Eye, What Blindness Brings to Art, by Georgina Klieg. DB 93533. BR 22550. And available as Bard Download. Klieg critically examines the ways institutions make art accessible to blind people and the connection of visual arts with language. Uses personal experiences, scientific studies, and historical literary analysis to support her arguments. 2018. A Picture Book of Louis Braille by David A. Adler. DB 53405 BR 14002 and available as BARD download. Presents the life of the 19th century Frenchman who was accidentally blinded as a child. Louis Braille originated the raised dot system of reading and writing used throughout the world by visually impaired individuals. For grades K through 3, 1997. Privileged Hands, A Scientific Life by Gerard J. Vermige. DB 42911 BR 10669 and available as BARD download. An esteemed evolutionary biologist and paleontologist who has been blind since the age of 4 describes his childhood and his career. Born in the Netherlands, Vermige faced learning both a new language and contracted Braille when he began third grade in the United States. But he brought with him a love of seashells, which became his life's work. Six Dots, A Story of Young Louis Braille by Jennifer Bryant. DB 86519 BR 21722 and available as BARD download. A narrative biography of Louis Braille, who lost his sight as a young child while playing in his father's workshop. After being exposed to coded military messages at the Royal School for the Blind in Paris, Louis invented his own alphabet, a system for writing using six dots. For grades K through 3, 2016. The Story of My Life by Helen Keller. DB 55883 BR 14704 LT 5355 and available as BARD download. The classic autobiography of an exceptional young woman and her companion, originally published in 1903, with 2003 commentary by editor Roger Shattuck, Helen Keller's own account of her transformation is followed by her teacher Anne Sullivan's record of their early years together and insights of Anne's husband, John Macy. 1903. Teacher Anne Sullivan Macy, A Tribute by the Foster Child of Her Mind by Helen Keller. DB 59301 BRG 2885 and available as BARD download. Helen Keller pays homage to Anne Sullivan Macy, her teacher, companion, and friend. Keller explains her own desire to remedy the public's perceived lack of appreciation for the critical role played by the inventive, dedicated woman who helped her to communicate with the world. 1955. Triumph Over Darkness, The Life of Louis Braille by Leonard Bickel. DB 68015 BR 17820 and available as BARD download. Biography of Frenchman Louis Braille, 1809 to 1852, who perfected a raised dot alphabet code named in his honor when he was only 15, discusses the development of the system of reading and writing that opened the world of learning for blind people, 1988. The Unseen Minority, A Social History of Blindness in America, by Francis A. Koestler, DB 37927, BR 19219, and available as BARD download. Examines U.S. contributions toward improving the condition of blind individuals. Discusses the invention of Braille and the origins of the talking book. Includes portraits of Louis Braille of France, Helen Keller, Anne Sullivan Macy, and Dorothy Eustace, as well as detailed accounts of mid-20th century federal and state legislation.
2: Hi, I'm Linda. I'll be reading a magazine article from Saturday Evening Post, January-February 2026 issue, Your Health on the Research Front. Walking slows cognitive decline. Increasing one's daily step count, even by a modest amount, may help slow the progression of Alzheimer's, especially among those at a higher risk for the disease, according to a new study. In a paper published in Nature Medicine, researchers at Mass General Brigham found that greater physical activity was linked to slower rate of cognitive decline in older adults with elevated levels of amyloid beta, a protein strongly implicated in Alzheimer's. For this study, researchers followed nearly 300 adults aged 50 to 90 years old who had no cognitive impairment at the start of the study. They used waistband pedometers to track physical activity and PET brain scans to measure baseline levels of amyloid beta plaques and the buildup of another protein associated with Alzheimer's called tau. Study participants received annual follow-up cognitive testing for between 2 and 14 years. People who averaged between 3,000 and 5,000 steps per day delayed cognitive decline by an average of 3 years and by 7 years for those who walked 5,000 to 7,000 steps per day. In contrast, sedentary participants showed a significantly faster buildup of tau proteins in the brain and more rapid declines in cognition and daily functioning. This sheds light on why some people who appear to be on an Alzheimer's disease trajectory don't decline as quickly as others, said senior author Jasmir Chatwal, MD, of the Mass General Brigham Department of Neurology. Lifestyle factors appear to impact the earliest stages of Alzheimer's disease, suggesting that lifestyle changes may slow the emergence of cognitive symptoms if we act early. Looking ahead, the authors believe their findings may help design future clinical trials that test exercise interventions to slow late-life cognitive decline.
3: Hello, and welcome to show number 2621 of Eyes on Success, a weekly program empowering the visually impaired with expert advice, personal stories, and the latest in technology and accessibility. I'm Nancy Goodman-Torpy.
4: And I'm Pete Torpy.
5: I met a professor who had a dot pad, and I asked him what was the first thing he did with it, and he said, I displayed a cubic function. I'm like, what now? He said, that's the one with two turns in it, Dave. It's like, it's a graph with two turns in it. Oh, okay, yes, yeah, no, I knew that.
3: Yeah,
4: that's great.
5: Not really.
4: Working with a refreshable graphics Braille display can be quite a unique experience, and we'll be hearing more about that in today's episode.
3: We'll talk with Dave Williams from Dot Incorporated about their new DotPad X. This specialized display uses unique electromagnetic pins to render high-quality graphics and multi-line text, offering a powerful new way for individuals to interact with digital content. But first, for our tip of the week. This week's tip comes from Dave Williams.
5: My tip of the week would be for any blind person who has some sensitivity in your fingers is give Braille a go, because you might just surprise yourself.
3: And even if you don't know how to read Braille, with these two-dimensional displays, you can assimilate all sorts of information that isn't necessarily Braille, but it's tactile and produced on a 2D display.
5: Absolutely right. You know, you could feel the shape of a drawing. Maybe you're a parent or a grandparent, right? And the child could do a drawing and you could feel the shape of that house or that flower or that stick man or whatever it is they drew, right? How powerful is that when it comes to, you know, that relationship and connecting? Or maybe you need to access data and just being able to feel the trend of a graph or, you know, a spike in the data or something, you could perceive that without necessarily being a Braille reader.
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4: Well, we first learned about DotAndCorp about 10 years ago when we talked with Eric Kim, one of the founders, when he was developing a new refreshable Braille technology. And that developed into the Dot Watch, and DotAndCorp has come a long way since. And today we'll be talking with Dave Williams from DotAndCorp about the Dot Pad and what the progress has been. So Dave, maybe you can start by telling our listeners who you are and what you do.
5: Hello, everyone. Thank you so much for this opportunity to share with you. I'm Dave Williams. I work as Customer Experience Manager with Dot Inc., who are a South Korean developer of tactile technology. Some of you may recognize my voice. I've been in assistive technology now for too many years. I have worked with a range of companies over those years, and I also chair a Braille foundation we call the Braillists Foundation out of the UK, who spread Braille and tactile literacy. And then outside of work, I'm a blind dad, marathon runner, and many other things besides.
3: So I gather that Dot has gone very international. I believe they were founded in Seattle, Washington, in the United States, and now they've got you in the UK, and they're all in Korea. Is that correct?
5: So the headquarters for Dot is in Seoul, in South Korea. And I know this because I've been there. That is where the main office is. You know, that's where they have dozens of people working on, you know, all the things that you need to do to run a company, right? You know, there's everything from manufacturing to software development. You know, we've got kind of sales and marketing people, you know, finance, all the normal functions that you would expect in a modern company. So they're based in Seoul in South Korea. But over the last year, what we've done is to build a global team that supports our international distributor network, including several distributors across the United States, Europe, Australia, and many other countries besides.
4: Before we talk about the details of the Dot Pad, tell us a little bit about the display and what's so novel about it.
5: Historically, Braille displays have been built around piezoelectric technology. So this is where you apply a voltage to a ceramic crystal that actuates a lever, and that moves the pin up and down. So typically, Braille displays for the last 50 years have been single line. And that's because behind that single line, you have a long lever, and that's a necessary part of that design. Another characteristic of that technology is the slightly springy, spongy feel to the Braille when you run your fingers over it. And we know the piezoelectric technology, it's tried and tested, and people know it, right? And are familiar with it. But one of the big limitations is, of course, it's very difficult to produce multi-line Braille with the piezoelectric technology. And it's also very difficult to produce tactile graphics displays, and I'm sure we'll be talking a bit more about that. Dot invented a new kind of braille pin actuator that is electromagnetic. It's extremely compact and lightweight. And what this means is that the braille cells, so each kind of unit of braille where each braille character is represented, those cells can be stacked not just horizontally but also vertically, which means that we're able to show multi-line braille or tactile graphics on a display of any size. And so dot cell technology is now in its third generation. When the company started 10 years ago, the first product, some folks may remember the Dot Watch, which was a four-cell wearable braille display. And that product meant that Dot learned a lot about how braille cells behave in the real world, where there's dust and dirt and moisture and grease and all the things that kind of happen when you put your hands on it, right? And so quite early on, Dot took the decision to use a cell protector to make the technology much, much more reliable and to prevent any ingress getting into the cell.
3: This cell protector that you're talking about, that was the thin plastic film that would just lie on top of the display, but you could still feel the dots going up and down.
5: That's right, yes. And what we've discovered is that, you know, the reason braille technology often fails in the end is because of ingress of particles and, you know, when you're touching it the whole time, you know, there's kind of your skin and whatever else you have on your hands, oils, natural oils that you have on your skin, you know, gets inside there. And so the cell protector, this sheet, like you say, you know, it's replaceable. That makes sure that your investment is really well protected for years to come. So we are now on the third generation of the dot cell technology, and this is found in our latest product, the DotPad X. And the X refers to the fact that the cells can refresh up to 10 times quicker than the previous generation. So that means that the braille appears much more instantly. You know, you don't have to take your hands away while it's refreshing, and things like that.
4: Tell us about the DotPad X and how it can be used.
5: DotPad X is a tactile information display. In fact, it's two displays. We have a 300-cell multi-line braille and tactile graphics area, and then in addition to that, there's also a single braille reading line that can show up to 20 cells of braille. And the device itself measures around 9 inches by 11 inches by about an inch thick, weighs about 2.5 pounds, will fit easily into a backpack or carry bag or school bag even, and connects with your phone, your tablet or your laptop to show in braille or tactile graphics information that is normally displayed visually on screen.
3: So the device is about the dimensions of a normal sheet of paper plus some thickness. Is the display that entire area?
5: The display, you have around 20 braille characters across and around 8 braille lines high. That's when you're using kind of braille. When you're using tactile graphics, there are in fact 2,400 little pins that are equidistant, you know, from one another. So that allows you to accurately represent geometric shapes, you know, so a triangle feels like a triangle. And then that display area is slightly recessed in the top center of the device. And then there's a slight bezel, maybe about a couple of inches around the sides. And on there, you can feel on the left-hand side, there's a braille letter D that indicates the position of the port for data. And on the right, there's a braille P for power, which is where you'll find the power switch and the USB-C port for recharging the internal battery.
4: And so often with Braille devices, we wonder about what other devices they're compatible with. For example, screen readers, iPhones, Android devices, etc. What types of devices will this connect to and drivers are available for?
5: If you have an iPhone, DotPad will work out of the box. So if you have an iPhone running iOS 15.3 or later, so pretty much any iPhone from the last few years, that's going to work with DotPad, and VoiceOver will connect in the same way that it does to any other Braille display. Simply go to Settings, Accessibility, VoiceOver Braille, switch your DotPad on, and then you can discover DotPad at the bottom of that screen, and then VoiceOver will send output to the DotPad, so you're straight away able to read multi-line Braille. And when there are graphics available, such as on the home screen, you're able to feel those as well. So that's actually the main way that I use DotPad, is with Kindle, and I'm able to download books on the Kindle app and read those fluently on the multi-line Braille display, so I can have up to 8 lines of Braille at a time. DotPad will also work with Windows machines. So if you have the JAWS for Windows screen reader, the release in September 2025 has quite substantial DotPad support. So you can have JAWS send Braille out to the display, and also do things like split Braille. You can have multiple apps on there. You're also able to review tables and spreadsheets and preserve the physical layout of those things. So as well as the screen reader support in JAWS and NVDA and VoiceOver, Dot also has a range of free apps that will allow you to create or share tactile graphics. And then finally, there is an expanding range of third-party apps. So we publish a software development kit, so developers can come along and develop for DotPad. And we know, for example, in the United States, JJ Meadow at AT Guys, they have developed some fun games and a calendar and so on, and those work in a web browser. So it's really exciting actually to discover some of the ways in which people are using DotPad in ways that perhaps we didn't even imagine. There's fascinating projects happening with some universities. One university is working on computer-aided design and how a DotPad can be used to support the development of 3D printing models by blind students. You know, every day I hear about more ways that people are using DotPad to be creative.
4: Well, that's really great. I mean, you talk about the split screen capabilities. You can see two different parts of a document at a time, or two different documents at a time, and the graphics. That's really a great capability to have.
5: Yes, indeed. So I think, you know, right the way through from perhaps learning Braille. So there are tools that will let you feel, you know, print characters and Braille characters together, so that if you have recently become blind, you're able to kind of relate those to each other. There are apps for drawing. You know, people tell us about how they're able to feel their child's handwriting for the first time. There was a lady recently at a conference. She was blind, her husband's blind, but their son, who is sighted, was drawing on the iPad, and they were able to feel that on DotPad in real time. So they were really excited by that. And then for me and many people, just the joy of being able to read multi-line Braille and just kind of get immersed in a good book, you know, that's another really valuable use case, I think.
4: So you alluded to this a little bit earlier, but I remember my experience with the Dot Watch. If you were touching the display when the dots wanted to pop up, they wouldn't reliably pop up. Is that still an issue, that you shouldn't be touching the display when it refreshes?
5: If you are pressing down when the display tries to refresh, these cells are very low power, so they don't have enough power to lift your finger up at this stage. However, with the latest generation cell, the D3 cell, as we call it, found in DotPad X, it refreshes so quickly that that ceases to become an issue. So as you're reading, you know, and you refresh the braille, you're able straight away to read that. Now, if you're pressing down on, say, a timer, this cell technology is not ideally suited to that. I think the other benefits of providing the solid braille, the multi-line, the lightweight, the extended battery life, those are definitely its strengths. And we do hear that some people want to use it in the way that you describe, you know, being able to feel the seconds tick by, for example, maybe in audio applications and things like that. So that's something we are actively looking at. And who knows, in a future generation, we may, you know, come up with a higher power cell. But right now, the cell that you find in the dot pad, for most normal use cases, right, if you're feeling a geometric shape, or you're reading a book, or you're working with document or some training material, then these cells absolutely do work very reliably in all of those use cases.
3: You've said several times that the DotPad X is very fast, faster than previous generations. How long does it actually take to refresh the entire two-dimensional display?
5: Right. Well, I'm just going to switch it on here, and I don't know if you're going to be able to hear this, but we'll give it a go. Okay. And that was the whole display refreshing.
3: Wow. That was only about a half a second. I'm impressed.
5: Yeah.
3: That's pretty cool.
4: So other people have started making two-dimensional graphical braille displays, and we recently talked with people about the Monarch display, which sounds like it has very similar capabilities, but these devices are very distinct in a number of ways. I was wondering if you could compare the two so people have a clear idea of what the differences are.
5: Absolutely, yeah. So Monarch actually uses the D2 braille cells that are produced by Dot. So there is Dot hardware inside of the Monarch, and we have a fantastic working relationship with the good folks at APH and Humanware. But the Monarch really is a fully featured mobile computer or tablet that has, you know, quite a sophisticated suite of software on board for performing a range of tasks, right? And of course you get all the Humanware software, you know, the sort of Keynote applications, which you might be familiar with from other Humanware products, and then the partnership with APH delivers integration with some of their services on device, right? And that is a very cool proposition, very well suited to certain educational contexts, and it does mean that you can be productive with the Monarch just on its own. Now, the Monarch is a much larger device, I would say. It has a bigger display. I think it's 480 cells compared with the DotPad's 300. DotPad is a display. Right, so DotPad is more like, I guess, your TV, you know, that you would kind of cast content on there. And so DotPad depends on whatever you send it from your phone, from your tablet, from your laptop. So DotPad is designed to fit in with an existing workflow. So perhaps somebody who's already got, you know, a smart device and already using that, you're able to link with Bluetooth or USB and then use your screen reader or any one of a number of apps for tactile graphics. So I hope that kind of makes sense, that the Monarch essentially is a kind of a fully fledged computer, whereas DotPad is really intended to be a display.
4: Yeah, it's sort of like the difference between having a laptop with its built-in display that's connected to the laptop versus having a display that you can hook to anything.
5: That's right. Yeah, so, and then, of course, that's reflected in, you know, the portability of the device, you know, the weight and the size and the price as well.
4: Yes, there's a considerable difference in price, I understand. Also, I think the DotPad uses your newer display technology.
5: Yes.
4: And what is the difference there between the technology you're using in the Monarch versus the dot pad.
5: Yeah, so that's the difference between the D2 and the D3 cells. So DotPad X is using that faster cell technology. But otherwise, the Braille feels like the same. Once the Braille is up, you know, the quality of the Braille feels very similar.
4: Well, that's nice that you were able to establish that partnership. It's got to make your production cost a little bit less because you can sell more devices, you get more usage data to know how to improve it in the future.
5: Yeah, right. And well, so the two things about that. Firstly, that's actually quite common in technology. People might not realize, you know, that Apple doesn't necessarily make all the parts that are in your iPhone, right? And you might be surprised that some of those parts actually come from competitors, you know, that's actually quite a normal thing in the world of technology. The second point is, you're right, that it does mean that we're able to get feedback about things like reliability. And what we understand is that of the many, many Monarch units that are out in the field, the reliability of the dot cells has proven to be exceptional. And obviously, we're quite pleased about that.
4: And you talked a little bit about some of the advances you were thinking about making in terms of maybe increasing the power of pushing the dots up so you didn't have to worry about touching it while the dots were trying to raise themselves. What other enhancements do you have in mind for the future?
5: Well, look, I can't obviously make any commitments about what may or may not come in the future, right? Because obviously some of that's going to be commercially sensitive. But we are absolutely listening to requests. And when people come with their feedback, you know, it does get logged. And we do read every single email and comment and all that stuff. We are just at the beginning of this journey when it comes to dynamic tactile displays, multi-line braille displays, tactile graphic displays. You know, there will be in the future, I think, a need for devices to perhaps become touch sensitive, to perhaps offer things like multi-height, you know, to do any number of things. Maybe, you know, to people talk about the resolution, right? Because obviously the resolution is fixed in terms of the number of dots that you can have under your finger. Maybe we need fewer dots or more dots, right? And so there are all sorts of ways in which you can imagine the technology evolving in the future. So it's awesome that we've got other players out there as well. But I think from a dot pad perspective, it's here and now. It's portable, it's competitively priced, and we've got some incredible case studies over on our blog. I'll share a link towards the end, and I'm sure that'll be in the show notes, where you can read about how folks are using DotPad, not just in the US but around the world.
3: Well, this sounds like just a really capable and exciting, relatively new device. If somebody wanted to get their hands on one, where would you send them?
5: If you go to dotincorp.com, that's dotincorp.com, from there you can find a distributor, you can send an email, you can check out our blog and latest news, tune into the podcast, read all about the DotPad and other products from Dot.
4: Can people generally see these in person before committing somehow?
5: Absolutely, yeah. So our distributors are out at shows and exhibitions and conferences. 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Of course, we'll be at the consumer conventions, NFB and ACB, and many other conferences besides. So, yeah, if you're able to get to any of those events, you can get hands-on or just talk with your distributor and find out, you know, where they're going to be and try and make that opportunity happen. I completely agree that it's important that we as blind people do get hands-on with tactile devices before making that commitment.
3: And do you have a social media presence?
5: Absolutely, yeah. 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
3: If somebody has a question, can they reach you by email or telephone?
5: Absolutely, yeah. We'd love to hear from you. If you've got a question or suggestion or comment, then please do reach out. The email address is info@dotincorp.com. That's info@dotincorp.com. 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

0: 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The material being read is the copyright property of the publications being read. Access to this program is solely for persons who cannot read the original printed version due to a visual impairment or other disability. By continuing to listen, you confirm that you have such a condition.
1: A cat sound.
2: No, it does
1: not.
2: It's a K. It's a K sound.
1: It's a K.
2: You're
1: sound.
2: Right.
1: Anyway.
2: Yep, doesn't make much sense to me, but we digress.
1: How have you been, babe?
2: I have been good. I'm feeling a little under the weather, which is why my voice is a little funkity funk. But you know what? It's okay, I think, for this episode. This is more of a somber episode. So it's okay
1: to feel a little down.
2: A little lower. Hey, keep your energy down. I don't care if you feel well.
1: We're tamping down that excitement today.
2: So, right. I was supposed to run a 5K this weekend. I have talked about my running journey on this pod, and unfortunately, I don't think that's going to happen
1: so
2: with this going
1: sad.
2: On. However, I'm doing one in January,
1: yay!
2: So all hope is not lost. Yay! And what have you been up to? You've been a busy bee.
1: I've been a busy girl. I still do my little tart business. I haven't talked about it in a while. I mostly do commissions now. And I had a friend ask me to commission a holiday party for her work. And she was like, there might be like 70 to 80 people there. I was like, oh, great. So I made a bunch of tarts today, like 7 big, like pie-sized tarts. And honestly, it was so much work. And I had even spaced out the prep over the course of the past week. Yeah, over the course of the past basically week. And man, you guys, oh, I'm so tired, but I'm really
2: sure.
1: Happy that I'm done with them. She's picking them up.
2: Yes. I just saw them over FaceTime, and they look absolutely stunning. Like, not only do they taste amazing because I've tasted them, but they look great, too. And sometimes with baking, you get one or the other.
1: Mm.
2: But I really am not just buttering you up, like, not to make a baking pun, buttering you up. But they really do taste and look fantastic. So I'm excited for this party and excited for you getting all this business. We love to see it.
1: I appreciate that. It feels extra fun to bake around the holidays. Like, I kind of love being really busy and stressed baking during the holidays because that's what it feels like you should be doing, you know?
2: It feels like a Hallmark movie, babe.
1: It does.
2: Lead into that main character energy.
1: I know. Well, I'm also like stressing because I'm trying to pack because I'm traveling this next week.
2: Yes. Which is another very Hallmark Christmas thing, you know? I'm going to bake. I'm going to travel.
1: Bake and travel. It's, yeah. That's the move. That's the vibe.
2: It's the main character situation. I mean, like, what main character doesn't travel at Christmas time?
1: I guess, right? Like, you gotta get
2: They're
1: stuck
2: like
1: in the
2: airport.
1: Small town in order to...
2: You're gonna get stuck in the airport. You're gonna fall in love.
1: Oh, wow.
2: In the airport.
1: Sounds beautiful.
2: You never know.
1: Sounds beautiful.
2: You never know.
1: Let's do it.
2: Sounds festive. Let's do it. You never know.
1: Oh my gosh. Also again, thanks once again to our sponsor, Ira. Woohoo.
2: Yes.
1: So excited to do
2: Woohoo.
1: Another sponsored ep. If you haven't checked them out, you definitely should. And they help support our show by sponsoring our episodes. If you want to support our show, check out the show notes and you can buy us a coffee, which is just a cute way of saying give us a dollar if you want and help us run our show. Not at all required, but just something that I like to throw in, especially when we have a sponsor.
2: Absolutely, and many thanks to Ira again for working with us, and we hope you can take advantage of them over the holiday season with your shopping, your holiday shopping. Yeah, very exciting.
1: Wow. This app, man. And so,
2: I think I'm going to get more personal on this app than I ever have in the whole four and a half years of this show.
1: Which I, like, okay. A lot of the times that we have our episodes, we used to, like, pre-plan out topics far in advance. And to an extent, we still kind of do. We have some of our mainstay episodes we know we're always going to do during the year. But a lot of times, we have a running list. A lot of times, though, we decide to do an episode because something happens in our lives that I have to talk about this on the pod.
2: Correct.
1: A lot of the times,

0: like, I feel like lately it's because I've wanted to do something. Like, when we were talking about people saying weird things to us in public, it's because I just had that happen a lot, very consistently. I was like, I really need to talk about this. This time, it was Case. She was like, yes. I need to talk about this.
1: Yes, absolutely. And so, you know, we are, the topic, like we said, is discrimination. We are going to be telling some very personal stories and some very maybe disturbing, sad things we're going to be discussing. So we each have two pretty major, big stories to share.
0: The heavy hitters.
1: Yes. Well, sorry, we don't each have two. I have one and you have one, which equals two. So we have two stories that are heavy hitters. Before that, we're going to, like, ease in. We're going to dip our toe in, if you will, and share some that are not as heavy hitters. Some you may, these are some we may have said in the past at some point or another over the last 4.5 years. And then the ones we're sharing at the end will be, like, our first time actually coming out about these stories.
0: Yeah. Yes, yes, yeah, yes. And I feel like mine I've made reference to, but I don't think I've ever told the whole story. So
1: Right. You have referenced it, but briefly. So we want the full story. And that's what we'll spend a lot of the time on in this episode. So definitely, you know, don't turn that dial. Definitely stay seated, stay listening, because we're getting to juicy, juicy stuff.
0: And okay? If you do want to turn that dial, I would recommend either now, or if you don't want to forget to come back and listen to this one after this episode, give our Disneyland discrimination episode that we did earlier this year a listen. It's funny because we were like, well, we did one a few months back on that specific instance, and that was the whole episode. But like, you know, we're not going to rehash that one. We've got other things that we've been discriminated against.
1: Right. But we do highly recommend that one. That's a great discrimination story, if you ask me.
0: Yeah. And it was really, like, the fresh, episodes, too. Like, it had
1: it was fresh.
0: Happened.
1: And it really affected a lot of people. That's one of the ones I hear the most about, with people talking to me about, they heard that episode. Mm-hmm. You know, that one hit home with people.
0: They were like, wow, that's so crazy. Like, people were outraged to us. Like, oh, my God, I can't believe that happened. So we appreciate that validation. Yep. Thank you.
1: Yep. Wow. You want to dip our toe in and share some just quicker, smaller, maybe, moments of discrimination?
0: Go for it.
1: Should I go for it? Okay. So this one happened when I was living in New York City. One of my best friends, not Cass, I have to say that, because Cass is my bestie, you know, but this was my other bestie. She was working for a temp agency, and she recommended that I work for it, too. So if you're familiar with a temp agency, they, like, have different jobs they contact you to do. So this temp agency was contacting everybody to do a specific job. And when I say everybody, I mean, like, everybody I knew that worked at this agency was getting contacted to do this job, except me. Like, I was not getting emailed about it. And I was like, that's weird. Like, you know, I don't know why they're not emailing me about it. So my friend was talking to the temp agent and said, hey, like, have you contacted Casey about this job? And she said, well, with her vision, I just don't really know what she can do. I just don't really think, you know. And the reason why this is so disturbing to me is, first of all, it's not appropriate to be talking about my disability with my friend and not me.
0: Yeah, this you weren't even, you, like, heard about this after it happened.
1: Yeah, my friend told me. I was not even in the room. I was not around. My friend told me about it. I think it's really wrong that they were discussing my disability behind my back with my friend. The second thing is, they should have asked me. They should have contacted me and said, are you able to do this job? It was not something that was super visual, in fact. So they should have asked. And yeah, I just think that was really shady. And it's technically discrimination.
0: It is, like, not legal. Like, you can't be doing that. You could.
1: It's not.
0: You know, you could mount a case against someone for doing something like that.
1: Right. Mm-hmm. Yeah. That's my first story. Yeah. And I think I have mentioned that in the past, but we're just going to get worse as we go along.
0: Oh, I know.
1: So.
0: Actually, you mentioned that one on the episode that we had done some time back about, like, employment and disclosing and discrimination. I think that's one of our most listened to episodes. Like, it's up there in the top 5 or 10, which I feel like makes sense. Like, that is a popular disability related topic a lot of people want to hear about and talk about. I was also going to share one from that episode too. So I work in accessibility, for those who don't know, which I work in digital accessibility. So I basically try and make sure that products that we produce, so I work for JP Morgan, but like the website and app and whatnot that we produce is accessible to our customers. So I knew that I wanted to work in that space starting in college. And it's because I saw a listing for an internship for, I don't even know if it's worth it to say the name of the company, because they're major, but whatever.
1: Yeah. Right, a major company.
0: Yeah, major company. Talking about an accessibility internship. And I was really excited because it was my freshman, maybe second semester or first semester of sophomore year or something. It was pretty early into my degree. And I didn't fully realize that that was like a whole field on its own that you could go into. So I was super excited and I was like really ready to apply for this. And I, you know, didn't have a whole lot of experience at the time, of course, but it was an internship, right? So hopefully they would be open to it. And I really, like, I poured my heart into a cover letter and I edited my resume and I was so excited and I submitted an application for it. And I got the immediate bounce back. Like, I got the didn't even pass through the first filter email. And it's because one of the questions was, do you have a valid driver's license? And I said no, because I can't drive. I did end up trying to take this to the Equal Employment Opportunity Commission. EEOC. I know it's EEOC, but I forget what the C stands for. Anyway, government org in the U.S. that handles things like this. And because it, you know, it did go somewhere. I did talk to someone at major company. I tried to mount my case that it could use transit and I didn't need to. And there are reasons why they claimed that they needed someone who could drive, but it was a really flimsy excuse. Them, though, being major company, were able to say things like this and still get away with it because they knew that me, college student, wasn't really going to be able to do anything about it. But EEOC was basically like, sorry, I guess they have a good reason. So, you know, it was really unfortunate, and I did really feel discriminated against because I really, like, I wasn't even able to be considered, even after talking to someone, trying to mount a case saying, like, this isn't right, I'm really capable, I just can't drive.
1: Yeah.
0: They still were like, no, no, sorry.
1: Yeah, and, like, two things that are disturbing to me about that. First of all, the job is inaccessibility. Yes. So it's like, that's really disturbing. And then secondly, I have seen on a lot of job applications the driving thing come up or the license thing come up, and it disturbs me, though, that you couldn't even plead your case. Like, it automatically bounced you back.
0: Yes.
1: And you couldn't even, like, explain yourself, you know?
0: No, like, right? Like, you know, they didn't even let me into, say, an interview, and they could ask, so it seems you don't drive, like, you know?
1: Right.
0: And so then I could explain and the many myriad of ways I have about it, but nope, they didn't want to hear about that, so.
1: Yep. That's terrible.
0: Yeah.
1: Terrible. Yeah, yeah. All right. My next shorter story is it's kind of just theater in general. I feel like with theater, I often had a lot of barriers with my nystagmus and with my vision and with all of that kind of stuff. And like one story in particular that I have told, I was in New York doing a workshop and we had to read a piece of paper that was taped to the bottom of a camera for like a commercial workshop. I told the man running the workshop, hey, I can't read this. I'm going to have to hold the piece of paper because I can't read it that far away. Of course, he said, well, you don't have glasses. And then I tried to explain and he said, well, listen, you can't do this if you can't read it. Like, that's not how this works. Like, you can't hold it. It's going to cover your face and that's not how this works. And I mean, I just said, well, I can't do it then. You know, like, I don't know what else you want me to do. And I went out to the hallway and cried, and it was fun. A lot of these involve crying.
0: I think all of these involve crying.
1: So that wasn't like discrimination in the legal sense. But theater was my, it was not my career, but it was like a path I was trying to take to that. So it is still kind of in the, like, I felt like that was still kind of in the job, area of like, we're not going to allow you to do this kind of thing. So that guy was really rude. And
0: it's
1: made
0: not
1: me cry.
0: Like, it's not like you're out here trying to become a blind surgeon, okay?
1: No.
0: There are some jobs that are extremely visual, and we know that. And we also know a lot of people with low vision that are still doing things in, say, healthcare.
1: Yeah.
0: And like, that's great, and they can do it. So it's just, it's really extra frustrating when we know that something is not a very visual job. Like, you wouldn't have to do it that way.
1: Right.
0: It's not the only way that that job can be done, I guess.
1: Right. And this was a workshop. It wasn't even something I was getting paid for. And it's like, if you've never done it a different way, then maybe try to be creative and find a different way. Like, maybe you've never had to do it a different way, but try to be accessible to other people, please. I actually, there was another, like, voiceover workshop I was wanting to do in New York, and I emailed them multiple times about accessibility and, like, could I get my script enlarged? Mm-hmm. And they just, like, never replied. They never even responded.
0: That's really gross.
1: It was bad. I was like, okay, so I guess I'm just too tiring for them to deal with.
0: Wow.
1: You know? Yeah. Fun times.
0: Oh my gosh. And it's hard because, like, some of these, like, we either do try to fight back or, and it doesn't go anywhere, or we don't fight back because we're just too dang tired.
1: Yeah, right.
0: Of being humiliated and discriminated against. And it's hard. So.
1: Yep.
0: My next stories, all of them, including my big one, spoiler, are about service dogs, so...
1: Yay!
0: I love being a service dog handler. It comes with so much, though. It is a challenge, and it, in so many ways, I still continue to pursue it and choose it. But it is not for the faint of heart. It is just a lot. And so here's one. Last year, I was applying for my home baking license through the Department of Agriculture. As you know, I am a home baker. I didn't mention that earlier. So, wow, how fun is that? in order to sell your baked goods at whatever, at a market or at a cafe or even just to people, if they're paying money for your food, you should have a license. And it's like a whole process, but I had looked up the information beforehand, and you have to send an email. And I saw that one of the requirements was that you can't have a dog. And I, like, because, you know, pet hair is a food hazard, and I get that.
1: Yeah.
0: Like, I do. I was just like, oh, no, this is going to be annoying for me. Not that I couldn't do it, but I knew that they probably weren't going to know the rights associated to people with service dogs. So I sent an email, and they sent me this questionnaire that was intentionally very leading in the question of what kind. They just asked, not do you have a dog, but what kind of dog do you have, or something like that, just so that it would lead people to not lie about if they had a dog or not. So, you know, I was very forthcoming. I said, I have a, you know, 9-year-old female yellow lab. She is a guide dog. So, according to the ADA, and I'll get into this more later, but there are only two questions you can ask a service dog handler. You cannot ask them, like, what's their disability or any personal information like that, but you can ask, is that dog required because of a disability? And then what tasks is the dog trained to perform to help you with your disability. So those are the only things. And I volunteered that information in this email. Mm. I knew, I know my rights. And I was like, she is required because of a disability. And she's trained to guide me around obstacles. And so then I answered the rest of their questions. And of course they were like, well, I'm sorry, we can't allow you to have a home baking license if you have a dog. And I was just so triggered by this because
1: this literally has happened often. Oh my gosh.
0: Oh, and so like I was really upset. Like I was just angry because I'm like, why do I have to do this again? Yes,
1: just take so much extra work and time.
0: It's so much. I cried like angry tears.
1: Yes, understandably so.
0: It's just everything is harder and like service, you know, guide dogs, like they do great work. And also Ramona's really good. Like people don't know that because there are a lot of people who pass off their pets as service dogs, yeah. But like Ramona's kind of incredible and she's also trained. And I even said this, like she's trained not to go in the kitchen. I have a special command I say to her that is, get out of the kitchen.
1: Yes, it's very special.
0: And she knows exactly where the kind of the border is.
1: Yes, yes.
0: Between the kitchen and the other place.
1: I've witnessed it. I've witnessed it.
0: It's crazy. And she's so good about it. Like, she really doesn't go in. Her food isn't in, like, she doesn't eat her meals in there. So, anyway, I had to pull up the ADA online and I had to copy and paste, and I found exactly the section that said that yes, regardless of what the state's policies are about food safety, it is allowed to have a service dog in places like a restaurant where ordinarily dogs would not be permitted. So I copied and pasted that, and I don't think they expected this, so they were like, oh, let me send this to my supervisor. And then the supervisor was like, he was mistaken. You're fine. Don't worry about it.
1: Oh, my gosh. The supervisor's scared.
0: Oh, I know, right?
1: Yeah. Wow. Oh, my gosh.
0: Oh, it's too much. It's just every time it happens, you're like, no. Oh, flinch.
1: My last small one before we get to the big juicy ones. Mm. Is not, I wouldn't call it, it's actually not really a discrimination story, but it is, it's going to be a good lead in to my big story.
0: Ew.
1: I was in therapy once.
0: Oh my gosh, yes.
1: I was in therapy once. This is terrible.
0: Oh, this is awful.
1: I was about to move to New York. A lot of these have to do with New York for some, whatever reason. I was about to move and she was asking
0: me. I guess like, it was a very like independent.
1: Yeah, I guess. Yeah. Right, right. I had a lot of friends in New York already at the time. So she was asking me, like, what are you going to do when you get there? What do your friends do up there? And I said, oh, you know, a lot of different things. I said, a lot of my friends are nannies, you know, and also actors on the side and whatnot, you know. And she said, hold on, I got to think of I always want to think of the exact quote so that I'm never paraphrasing because I think it's important. She said, well, you can't be a nanny because no one's going to trust you with their kid if they know that you're blind, and if you don't tell them, you're lying.
0: Are you? Oh my god! I see. I've heard this story, and every time I hear it, I'm like, I am speechless. A therapist, guys.
1: A therapist, and I think she was just trying to be like tough love, like real with me. But that was terrible to say, and it leads into why this next story was so triggering for me.
0: Mm. Oh my gosh.
1: Yeah. Wow. Yeah, no one's ever going to trust you with their kids. So
0: I'm absolutely horrified on your behalf.
1: That's what she told me. Thank you. Thank you. I was about like 23 at the time.
0: Oh, wow. Yeah. Especially a good formative time to hear that, too.
1: Right.
0: Where a lot of 23-year-olds are even parents, so, I mean...
1: Oh, yeah. Okay. Yeah, well, I wanted to say that to say that I wasn't, like, 15 or something, you know what I mean? Like, I was, like, fully out of college, like, adulting, you know.
0: Yeah, so, right, right. You weren't trying to, like, babysit, right? Like...
1: No. Right.
0: And even then, you probably could
1: And I wasn't, and I did not end up being a nanny, and that wasn't even what I wanted to do. I was just telling her what some of my friends were doing, so she really didn't even need to come in with that comment in the first place. I didn't tell her, like, I didn't even say, like, I'm planning to nanny. I was just telling her, well,
0: in the moment, because, like, I think what's difficult is in the moment to know what even to do.
1: I did not say anything. I did not stand up for myself.
0: Yeah.
1: I just kind of took it. I was like, oh, okay.
0: It's so
1: because she was an adult
0: so
1: and I was,
0: right,
1: you know,
0: it's
1: she
0: so
1: was like
0: hard.
1: A good bit older
0: And you were
1: than
0: going
1: me.
0: To her for therapy like you were expecting a trustworthy
1: right. and
0: person.
1: Overall, she did help me in some ways, but that was just a bad...
0: That's really damaging, though. I mean, like...
1: Yeah, it is.
0: And I don't say that to put you on the spot at all. I also want people to
1: know
0: that, like, when these things happen, it is really difficult to know what to do. I think,
1: yes.
0: like, you it really gets you in fight or flight. And
1: oh, yeah, you... Yeah. Mm-hmm.
0: Or freeze. Fight or flight or freeze. And I feel like a lot of the times I... grow like earlier in my 20s I've said it before, I was like kind of feral, especially about service dog stuff, when I first got Romana, and I was like really kind of a little bit aggressive about it, but I think now I would rather flight. I would rather just vacate the situation as quickly as possible, because I just don't want to deal with that again and anymore.
1: And I feel like I've, like, trended the other way a little bit, where, like, I used to just be flight or, like, freeze, and now I fight a little more, but, like, it's because I was flighting too much and you were fighting too much. So we're trying to, like, even out where we're coming from, you know what I mean?
0: Yeah.
1: We're going in opposite directions, but we're trying to meet in the middle somewhere, I think.
0: For sure,
1: you know? Like,
0: I know, right? We're trying to...
1: We're meeting
0: we're
1: in the middle.
0: We're trying to give a balanced reaction...
1: Yes, yes.
0: It is so difficult, though, when you're on the spot and it just happens. And,
1: I think, like, naturally, though, your reaction is more fight and mine is more flight naturally. So we're having to work at doing the other way sometimes, or, like, meeting in the middle, like I said, So.
0: Definitely.
1: Yeah.
0: Speaking of service dog. Okay, so this is an issue. Okay, I'm going to talk about rideshare denials. This is an issue that absolutely plagues the service dog community.
1: Oh, it certainly is.
0: I've mentioned it before, but I've never really talked about rideshare denials. So I'll share like a few stories, but some background, right? So, right, when someone is driving for a rideshare company like Uber or Lyft, for example... their car is now part of their employment, meaning if they're using their car to basically taxi people, their personal car is now public space. So that's important to know, right?
1: Yep.
0: According to the ADA, you cannot ask someone with a service dog to not be in a public space unless the dog is doing something that it shouldn't be, like having an accident, acting out, being a nuisance in any way. Like, if someone claims their dog's a service dog and they're being obnoxious or inappropriate, you can ask them to leave, even if they are like a legitimately trained service dog. But you can't ask, even including, and this kind of blows people's minds, and I do feel a little bit bad about it because I feel like I put people in an awkward position, but including people who have allergies to dogs.
1: Right, and also when, I mean, you might say this too, I don't want to butt into your story,
0: but
1: please. When these drivers apply for the job at Uber, they have to agree to take dogs, service dogs in their car, so even if they are allergic, this might not be the job for them if they have to agree to that under Uber's guidelines.
0: And and like the times that they're going to be transporting a service dog are probably going to be few and far between.
1: Yeah.
0: But they need to know that it's a possibility, and if they are highly allergic, they probably shouldn't do it at all.
1: Yeah.
0: But c'est la vie. So anyway, I, as a service dog handler, I don't and I'm not required to disclose that I have a service dog with me, because it could get someone to preemptively cancel your ride.
1: Yeah.
0: Now, I will say, going forward, when I have a successor dog, I might actually start doing this just because, this is a self-protection measure, just because Uber and Lyft both now have implemented a new service that they call like Uber Pet or Lyft Pet, where if someone wants to take their pet somewhere, they have to, you spend a little bit more money, but it's basically a dog-friendly car. This is really confusing to rideshare drivers. Even before this was implemented, I was getting rideshare denials with Romana, but like, especially now, it's so much worse. Where people are like, well, you should have ordered an Uber Pet. I'm like, I'm not legally required to pay more to transport she is not my a pet. Service dog, because she's not a pet.
1: She's not a pet.
0: I'm not taking her somewhere purely for my own enjoyment. I'm taking her somewhere because she's helping me.
1: Yeah, she's an aid.
0: But, like, people don't want to hear it. So usually what happens when a rideshare denial happens is driver pulls up, they see dog, and for whatever reason, they either don't like dogs, are afraid of dogs, are allergic to dogs, and a lot of times what's happened is, like, people will, like, roll down the window and be like, no, sorry, I don't take dogs. And so I have to just kind of hold it back a little bit. And
1: yeah.
0: Like, listen, she's a service dog. You are legally required, according to the ADA, to take her. She's a really good dog. You won't even know she's here. But if you don't take us, I'm running late, which is usually the case because I'm myself. But also, generally, if they cancel your ride and you have to find someone else, you will be late.
1: Yeah, of
0: even
1: course.
0: If you were on time.
1: Right.
0: Like, I'm it's gonna be
1: hard
0: late
1: enough planning out times for rideshare anyway. Like, you're gonna either be really late or really early a lot of the time.
0: Exactly.
1: So.
0: It's like, I'm gonna be late if you cancel my ride. And if you cancel my ride, I have to report you and you will get suspended from the platform. Yep. If you get, you know, like, after I report you. So, sometimes this works. I try to be really calm about it because it usually just makes me immediately really upset and really, like, it's almost humiliating because I feel, like, less than a person.
1: Yes, yes, yes.
0: And also, I know my dog is incredible, and I bet, you know, people have had bad experiences with dogs, and I'm sad for that, but I feel also defensive of my dog. I'm like, no, you don't understand this dog. You want this dog in your car. I mean,
1: yeah, of course.
0: But it's really hard. I've had so many different rideshare denials. There was the one where I was standing in the rain. There was... there was the one in New York City where the driver swore at me and he said, go ahead and report me. And there was the one with you
1: when
0: we were in Pittsburgh. Yep. I think we told the story on our recap of Pittsburgh a couple years ago, but Casey was actively holding the door handle of
1: this car. I was literally opening the door. Yeah.
0: And they locked the door, and while she was still holding on, they drove away. Like, it's so much, like, emotional, like, frustration and time out of my day to now. I try to take a screenshot of whenever something like this happens, and then I have to call Lyft and report
1: them. Yeah, you have
0: to
1: report it. It takes time out of your day. It takes energy. It's like,
0: so
1: such
0: much.
1: A hassle.
0: And usually, like, the driver just gets like a partial suspension. They look into it, they get a little slap on the wrist, and they go back on their merry way driving lifts. But actually this one, I don't know if I told you this one, and I'll move on because I could talk about this forever. I have talked about, I take mostly rides from this service that's mostly for people with disabilities, so rideshare denials don't really happen there, which is fantastic. Sometimes, if there are no drivers available on the user platform to be able to pick you up, they'll send a Lyft to you. So one time that happened, they sent me a Lyft. I was there with Romana, and the driver, like, he didn't want to take us. I begged and gave my little speech, and he reluctantly did. Then, after I got out of the car, rated me one star And I was like, no, no, no, no, no. You cannot do that. And so I complained to Lyft, and I thought it was done. The same guy actually ended up picking me up another time. And I thought that usually when that happens, they block you from ever being able to get picked up from that person again. But somehow, I think when I just asked for a Lyft directly instead of one given to me through Userve, I was still given the same driver. And I was like, this is, like, it was awful because I knew that this guy hated me for having a service dog. And I had to sit in his car a second time. And I didn't really know, because these happened, like, a month or so apart. And I was like, This is really familiar to me. Why is this really familiar to me? And it's because then he also rated me one star again.
1: Yes. Oh, my gosh.
0: It was bad. GDB, Guide Dogs for the Blind, did a study about the impact of rideshare denials on, like, economic, emotional, whatever. It's really good. I'll put a link to it in the show notes, but...
1: And like I always say, half the time, blind people are the people that need rideshare the most because we can't drive.
0: Well, like, I rely on rideshare to get around.
1: Yeah, literally. So that's even worse. It is emotionally scarring. It really is. Oh, my gosh. So now we can get to our two last juicy stories. These are the juice. And you know, like... I think if sharing all these little stories before sharing the big last ones, if they prove anything, it's that every time something happens, it's especially triggering because a bunch of little things have happened prior. And we didn't even tell half of the stories that we have. So when something happens, we already have an open wound, as Cassandra has said before. And it's like, barely healing up, and then another thing happens, and it just opens it again. So, okay, I'll try to make this story not too long, but these are kind of our longer stories.
0: You don't have to do that, though.
1: So,
0: that's
1: kind
0: of what
1: this
0: segment is.
1: This story I have only told to a very, very close family and friends. I have not shared this publicly ever until now, and I won't be sharing it publicly anywhere else, but I think it's important to share on a platform like this, and I hope somebody listening can... You know, I hope you don't relate, but if you do, maybe that you can find some, you know, solace in that, I guess. So, I decided a while back that I wanted to try to foster a child. And this was something I thought a lot about, took a lot of time thinking about it, praying about it. And I'm the kind of person, when I want to do something, I learn every single thing about that thing. So I, like, researched a ton, I knew everything about it, and I came to the conclusion that I wanted to do something called respite care, which is basically short-term fostering. Like, you take foster kids who are already in a foster family when that family is busy or traveling. You take them for, like, a weekend, maybe a week. Sometimes it's if the family needs a break. So this is short-term. And it would be just, you know, me taking in one child at a time for a few days. I have a few friends that do this. I actually have a few friends that are full-time foster parents who are visually impaired and don't drive. Two people I know, in fact. So that's why I was kind of like, okay, maybe I can do this. I'm good with kids. I love kids. I'm responsible. I have an extra bedroom. I have the space. I have the ability. I was like, you know, I work from home. My schedule's flexible. I was like, this is the time, you know? So I contacted the state about it and talked to this woman on the phone. She was super lovely, super nice. She was asking me questions and she asked, do you have reliable transportation? And I answered yes, because I do. I have a really good support system. I have a great family that lives close by. I have great friends. I have great people at church who are willing to help me. And I have Uber and Lyft as well. And I was planning to just take older kids that I could just do like a booster seat for or wouldn't even need a seat. I wasn't planning on dealing with car seats at all, you know, in any way. So, because I had thought, obviously I had thought this through. You know, people think we don't think these things through. Obviously I had. So the lady said, do you have reliable transportation? I said, yes. I said, actually, I have an eye condition that prevents me from driving, but, and I explained to her, I have a great support system. I use Uber and Lyft. And I said, I will get the kid where they need to go, and I will always be in the car with them. I will never just, like, put a kid in a car with someone. Like, I'll be there, you know? I'm just not the one physically touching the wheel. Oh, no. Oh, God forbid.
0: Right.
1: Okay. So, you know, you can tell where this is going. So, just for some more, just to really set the scene, I also took an online class. You have to take a lot of hours of classes. Took an online class that night after talking on the phone to that woman. They basically were telling, you know, what you need to have as a foster parent. And it said, at least one of the adults in the house needs to know how to read. So this is the bar, you know, and like...
0: It's on the floor.
1: It's on the floor. And, you know, I'm just saying that to really set the scene for you. Like, I... you know, have a degree. I'm not saying I'm better than anybody, but, like, I am capable.
0: You're overqualified, if you will.
1: Well, in some ways, yes. So a lot of people are just in it for the money, unfortunately, and that's the sad world we live in. A lot of foster parents are abusive, and a lot of them are really, really wonderful, and you just never really know. But that's just the world we live in. It's unfortunate, and that's the truth. So took the class. We had to do a little quiz after the class. I got 100% because I had already been studying about the foster system. I knew everything about it. Literally, if you need to foster a child, ask me anything. I'm like an encyclopedia now about the foster system. So they said, okay, we want to meet with you in 3 days, and you have to have all of the every information from your entire life. They said, we want your social security, your birth certificate, your ID, your pet's vaccination records. We want your income. We want pay stubs. We want your home insurance. Like, yeah, home insurance. We want your car insurance, which I don't have. And we want literally every single thing about your entire life, and do it in 3 days. So I was like, I'm going to do it. Because when you're disabled, you feel this need to be perfect. Mm-hmm. Because if you slip up in one area, they're like, oh, it's because she's blind.
0: Yeah.
1: So I was like, I'm going to be perfect. Yes. I was
0: it's
1: like, I'm going to have all the stuff.
0: You have to work like 7 times harder in order to be taken harder. A little bit more seriously.
1: It's so, so true.
0: It's exhausting.
1: So I had every single piece of paper they asked for, every single thing updated. I dressed business casual. I was looking fly, okay? I was looking mature, okay? Because sometimes I don't. I was dressed to impress, and I was nervous, obviously, about discrimination, but also just about the whole thing. And so I already had all this nervous energy walking into this meeting, right? I was like feeling nervous, but I'd already told them on the phone I couldn't drive, and they said, okay, so whatever. I sit down, I have all my papers, and the second my butt touches the chair, literally, and this was all the way downtown, so I was kind of going a far way out of my way too on a work day, like, you know, the lady says, so you can't drive at all? And I said, no. And she asked again, no, so you can't, like, at all? And I was like, no. And I think what she wanted to do was, like, if I had said yes, even, like, in a little way, she could have just said, yeah. You know what I mean? I think, like, from her papers or whatever.
0: Right.
1: And she was like, well, I hate to have made you come all this way, but they just told me right before you came in here that if you can't drive, you can't do this. And I... like started tearing up. I wasn't full crying at this point, like tearing, you know, a bit. And I was like, even if I'm gonna have reliable transportation, even if I'm gonna always be in the car with the child, even if I'm gonna get them where they need to go, no matter what, like I will get them where they need to go. That's the thing, Cass. I'm like, I always get where I need to go. I'm at this meeting right now. Am I not? Like I'm at this meeting early. Like I'm here. Anyway. And she was like, hold on, let me call somebody. She goes out to call somebody. I'm like kind of sobbing at this point. Like I have this problem where like, once I start crying, it's, do you have that? Where like, you don't stop once you start. I have that problem. I'm like, it's
0: a
1: floodgate.
0: Yeah. Like if it falls, like I can stop crying if it hasn't fallen, you know what I mean? But
1: I couldn't stop at this point. I was done. So she comes in after talking on the phone and she's like, okay, we can waive it. And usually the lady doesn't let us waive it, so this is a big deal.
0: Wow. Oh my gosh, they're doing something special just for you.
1: Oh my God, that's so nice. She goes, we can waive it, but you're going to have to put down 5 people's name and information that can drive for you. And it was either 3 or 4 of them had to be non-family members.
0: That is so many.
1: Which is strange. And she said they all have to come in and get fingerprinted. And all this stuff. It was just a lot.
0: I don't think that I have 3 non-family members that I could ask for reliable transportation.
1: Right? And I was like, oh, okay. It was just like a lot. And so I was like, I have to take my moment. I have to, like, stand up for myself, and I also have to use the D word, discrimination, to scare the pants off of these people, because they know this is not legal.
0: This is not right.
1: It's not legal, and in fact, on the website, like, the government website, it says, we do not discriminate against people with disabilities. You can foster if you have a disability. They say that. They say that. They say that, okay? They do.
0: They say
1: I've
0: that,
1: read
0: they
1: all
0: don't
1: about
0: believe it.
1: Yeah, I've read all about it. They definitely say that. So I said, hey, and this is what my exact words were, I can't drive due to an eye condition, and my biggest fear coming in here was discrimination, and now it has happened. And she was like, no, no, it's okay. We were able to waive it. It's okay now. It's okay. It's okay.
0: It's okay now. I can't undo what has been done. But
1: no,
0: it's okay
1: the damage,
0: now. Because
1: yeah, the
0: we
1: damage
0: had
1: truly
0: pity
1: been
0: on
1: done.
0: You.
1: The damage had truly been done. I was literally sobbing as I was filling out, like, all, and, like, this whole meeting was, like, 45 minutes, because I still decided to stay and, like, fill out all the paperwork, because she gave me a mountain of paperwork. And then she leaves the room again, and at this point, I'm texting Cass, and I'm like, Cass, I'm literally sitting here sobbing as I'm filling out this paperwork, like, no, no, no, this is not happening. And I, like, couldn't really stop crying. I kind of cried on and off for the rest of the whole time, and not to be honest with you, like, it was bad. It was bad.
0: I mean,
1: and
0: it's
1: I think
0: awful.
1: Because I had a lot of, first of all, I had a lot of pent-up anxiety going in there about this very thing happening. And as it was happening, it was almost like, is this a nightmare? Like,
0: no, yeah,
1: it
0: yeah.
1: felt like it
0: it's,
1: was,
0: it's
1: like, not happening.
0: It's the surrealness.
1: Yes, yes. Ugh. And it's like, I felt like it was not happening. And also, as it was happening, I thought, this is another one of those moments that'll live in my head forever. Like,
0: yeah.
1: It is
0: you
1: now,
0: know that you're, like,
1: here.
0: Getting permanently scarred now.
1: I'm right. Literally, I was actively getting permanently scarred. And just like when my therapist said something 10 years ago, it stayed in my head. I was like, this is now one of those moments that's staying in my head, actively scarring. And it is slightly traumatic because of all the stuff we have been through in the past of,
0: yeah.
1: like, people not believing that we can do things and blah, blah, blah. And I was like, I'm trying to help my community. I'm trying to help a child, and I would be damn good at it. I'm sorry to, like, you know, and you are pushing away someone who is loving and responsible, who's not in it for the money, who's in it for the kids, and it's really unfortunate. So I went home, and I ended up texting the lady and saying, hey, I basically pulled out of it for the time being. And she said, can I ask why? And I said, yes. And I told her it was because I was so put off by the fact that the second I sat down, they told me I can't do it if I can't drive. And I was like, I know you were able to waive it, but it was very upsetting and jarring, and the damage had been done.
0: Well,
1: blah, blah,
0: and
1: blah.
0: The alternative is an incredibly tall order.
1: Right.
0: You're swapping something that most people take for granted for. I don't think if anyone... Say, like, someone's car was in the shop, or it got totaled or something. Do they have 3 non-family members that they could get reliable transportation from? I don't think so. I don't know that that's a thing that a lot of people have readily. So
1: also,
0: it's an impossible task what you were given.
1: I was also literally trying to do, let me remind everyone, I was literally trying to do respite care, which is typically like a weekend. I wasn't even going to keep the kid full-time long-term. It was going to be like a weekend thing where we could like walk to the park and stuff. It wasn't even like, you know, and I'll get them where they need to go and I get myself where I need to go and it's fine. And so like, I think this brings back a lot of fears I've always had. I've always had a fear of like marrying someone and having a kid. And then, like, God forbid, getting a divorce and then, like, having trouble with custody because of my vision.
0: Yeah.
1: Like, that's, like, a terrifying... Like, it makes me, like, choked up to even say it aloud. Like, that is a terrifying thought. And these kind of things, like, bring all those fears about parenting and, like, my inability to parent. And that is my deepest wound is when someone argues my ability to parent because I know I'm good with kids. And it is, like, my deepest wound. So don't go there with me, okay? Don't go there.
0: It's so hard. I mean, what you were just saying about, you know, that hypothetical, right, of custody over a kid. I went to an NFB convention many years ago, and that was something that a lot of women were talking about as a horrible injustice that has happened a lot. Of custody courts being reluctant to grant custody for blind parents.
1: No.
0: And like
1: I could cry.
0: But it's why we need organizations like the NFB
1: yes.
0: to fight on our behalf, because honestly, ugh. If we alone is not how we survive these things, because it so is true. It is so hard to mount that yourself after getting this massive blow to your person.
1: Yes, and then you're terrified for it to ever happen again. Then you're so wounded from it.
0: You're always like, and then people wonder why we're on the defensive, right?
1: Yes!
0: Like, yes. It's because this happens so often that we're just, like, cagey about it. And if you right. bring it up, now I'm gonna get kind of mad because I'm preparing for the blow. But it's yeah. so hard to leave those defenses down in order to, you know, be a person.
1: Yes, and yeah, and quite frankly, this is very offensive to all of our blind yeah. friends who are parents and who are it great is. Parents. And like, do they think they shouldn't be a parent? I guess they because probably they do because they're ignorant.
0: Oh no!
1: Oh no! You're not touching your hands are not touching the wheel of the car that you're going to be in with the kid. Oh no! Like, oh no! You know. So that's my story. Very
0: personal.
1: When
0: Casey told me that, like, she sent me a voice memo after it happened. Like, I felt physically sick the rest of the day because
1: I cried all day. Like, I mean, I was on the couch just crying
0: should,
1: all day
0: frankly.
1: Long.
0: Like,
1: I did. I
0: you gotta
1: literally
0: get
1: cried
0: that
1: all
0: out.
1: Day. Yeah, yeah.
0: It's yeah. So, I had to get that it's out. So awful. Like, I hate how relatable that feeling is, and that's not even a specific experience that I have had, but it's just, it really feels like the rug is swept out from underneath you.
1: Well, I knew you'd get it, even though you don't get the exact experience, I knew you'd get it, like, because you have other experiences yep. that I haven't had, and vice versa. Like the one you're going to share?
0: Like the right one now. You're about to share. Oh my gosh.
1: So something I have not been through, but can yeah. also feel for you for.
0: Oh my gosh. So this happened many years ago. Yours was rather recent, like a month or two ago.
1: Right.
0: Mine happened in 2017. So it's okay. been time. So I'm finishing out my spring of my sophomore year of college, yeah. So it's almost the end of the school year, and I had an internship in downtown Columbus, so I was planning to stay. I was also going to be doing this, like, summer program. It was kind of a part-time summer program through my college church, and I was trying to find sublet housing, right? That's something really common that you would do in college for the summer. I knew a lot of people that were either looking for sublets or trying to sublet somewhere. Anyway, so I had these friends at the time from my college church, and they were going to be living in this house. And they told me, hey, we have a sublet for the summer. They knew I was looking for a place. So I... through one of the girls that was living in the house was asking about, you know, when I could move in and talking. So for a while I didn't talk directly to the landlady of this home, but instead it was through one of the girls that already lived there that was basically the girl I was going to sublet from.
1: Okay. Yeah.
0: And so it started out fine, and it's maybe a week or maybe 4 or 5 days from when I had to move out of where I was living during the school year. So I had a lot of my stuff packed, and suddenly I start getting these emails forwarded from the girl to the landlady. She was kind of the middle girl. So I disclose, like, hey, okay, me and my service dog will be living here. How much would the sublet be? And this landlady immediately told me that she would charge me an extra $1,000 in order to sublet this place with my dog, because she
1: Insane.
0: Does not allow pets.
1: Insane.
0: And so this was less than a year from when I had gotten Romana. I got Romana in like August of 16.
1: Yes, yes.
0: And I almost didn't know what to do. Like,
1: sure,
0: I'd already been rideshare denied at this point, but I didn't know what to do.
1: You were still very green.
0: Yeah, very much so. And I was like, oh, wait. But I knew that was not legal.
1: Right. That you're like, that's not right.
0: I knew that one of, you know, like I was saying earlier, one of the things with the ADA is you cannot charge someone who has a service dog an undue amount of money that you wouldn't charge someone who didn't have a service dog.
1: Of course.
0: And so then I was really mad and confused, and I replied back, no, actually, I don't have to do that. And I copied and pasted parts of the ADA, and she was saying, well, if you're not going to pay the extra money, you can't live here.
1: Ugh. And you were, crunched for time to find somewhere
0: to live.
1: I was,
0: 3 days from move out at that point between those emails.
1: Yeah, this is not just, a silly little thing. Like, you didn't have anywhere to live. Like,
0: I was like, I'm like, oh my gosh, am I going to be homeless? Like where am I going to live when I start my new job?
1: Yeah, because you had to be close to your job. And, you had to find, it's just
0: right.
1: Not.
0: And I was trying to live with people that I, trusted, right?
1: Yeah, of course.
0: And so.
1: You don't want to just live anywhere.
0: Right. It was really crazy, but kind of at the last minute, maybe a day, 2 days before I had to move out, literally God provided someone who needed a split, and the location ended up being way more convenient than the original place. It wasn't with as many people. It was, right across the street from where I needed to be in the evenings, and I, a straight shot bus. It was great.
1: Great,
0: but I moved in and I put that behind me, but I couldn't get it out of my head, and I knew that it wasn't okay. I'm glad I had a place to live, but it was awful, and I was so stressed. And I felt so gross. I felt, I'm literally being, this is true discrimination. I'm literally being denied access to a normal thing. Just because I have a guide dog, who is, really actively working at this point, right?
1: Yes, and if we don't speak up for ourselves, this is going to keep happening. We have to break the cycle. This is going to keep happening to other people, you know?
0: Yeah. It's. And so after that happened, I started trying to figure out, okay, what do I need to do to report this? Because this is super illegal. And I did some research, and I ended up going through the Ohio Civil Rights Commission, and I reported this discrimination, and it took some time for that to process. I detailed my whole situation and how just awful it was to be first charged a lot of money and then second just not allowed at all, and and how
2: On this week's episode, we do a little thing called What Are You Into Lately? Bop.
1: Ba-da-bop. Trademark. not by us, but we're going to tell you what we're into lately.
2: So stick around.
1: Hello, and welcome to Rare with Flair,
2: the podcast where two best friends with the same rare disease are living their best lives. I'm your host, Cassandra.
1: And I'm your host, Casey.
2: Well, we need to talk about the elephant in the room.
1: We do.
2: It's, so y'all, if you were listening to their past couple episodes, we were, super hyped. We were hyping up that we were going to do an episode together when we were going to go to the American Thoracic Society conference in Orlando, Florida.
1: Yes, and I had a health situation very last minute, and I'm totally fine.
2: Day of.
1: I'm totally fine, but it was not, my doctor recommended I not go, and I had to stay home and get better and get on a lot of medications, and I'm doing much better, but I did not go, and it was very, very sad. It was very sad. I was telling Kaz, I was fully packed, like, literally, I mean, it was the day of, so I was packed, like, down to, like, my snacks for the airport, you know what I mean? Like, I was, like, fully packed. I just grabbed my AirPods out of my backpack that I was going to use to fly, like, literally, like,
2: right.
1: I've never been, like, that packed and not been able to go, and I felt guilty and bad, even though I know I couldn't help it, but I just, like, I also wanted to see Cass and enjoy the time with everybody, but it happened.

0: This broadcast service is provided by Valley iRadio. The material being read is the copyright property of the publications being read. Access to this program is solely for persons who cannot read the original printed version due to a visual impairment or other disability. By continuing to listen, you confirm that you have such a condition.
1: Or how just like intense ATS is and how much energy that you need. So you really need to be on your best, like, to be there. But I know y'all, I mean, did you have a great time? You want to give a tiny recap of it for the audience?
2: Will. Yeah, sure. It was good. It was good. It was, we had a bigger crew than we normally do, which was kind of nice because we got to fan out a little bit more. If you go and check out the HPS Network socials at HPS Network. I ended up having to do Casey's job. I'm not like a gifted content person. Like, Casey's actually really good at it. I disagree with your disagreement because Casey, so like, she doesn't give herself nearly enough credit. Like, she's really fast. She'll like capture content like almost like it's breathing. Like, she'll do it and it's not annoying, like, it's not intrusive. She's just, she takes a quick video and then she puts her phone away, or she'll like snap a photo. And last year when we put together reels recapping each day of ATS, Casey like quickly wrote a script, bullet points of the things we did in the day, and then we used that and read it together as a script. If you really dig, you'll find last year's.
1: Oh yeah, last but year's are fun. If you want
2: last
1: to
2: year's
1: dig.
2: Were a ton of fun, and so this year I ended up having to do most of that. So I got a lot of the content, and fortunately, a lot of the people we were with also got content. But man, like, writing the script took way longer for me than it did for you. Like, you just whipped it out, it felt like, and you're like, okay, here we go. And I was like, wow, magic. But y'all, like, Casey's out here doing the most, and it really gave me a respect for, not that I didn't respect what you were doing before, like, it really gave me a respect for what you did last year in what
1: That's
2: felt
1: really...
2: like zero time.
1: No, that's really, really nice of you, because I'm not trying to sound humble when I say, like, I don't think I'm, like, the best at it or whatever, but, like, when you put it, when you say it, I'm like, okay, like, I'll take it, I'll take the compliment.
2: Well, see, here's the thing, it's, like, work for me. For you, you just kind of do it, and it doesn't, at least the way you seem, it doesn't look like it's that much work for you. Like, you just kind of do it.
1: No, that's so interesting, because I've never thought of it that way. But no, you still did an awesome job, and thank you for taking that on, too.
2: I tried to do you proud.
1: She did do me proud, you guys. If you go to the socials, Cass and Kylie did the voiceover for the videos, and they did an awesome job, and I really enjoyed seeing the recaps, because it made me feel like I was kind of there, even though I wasn't there. But no, y'all did great.
2: It was good.
1: And you did some advocacy.
2: We talked to a lot of people.
1: Yeah.
2: At some point... it may have been after, it may have been coming back to my environment, it may have been allergies. You might hear that I sound a little congested. I'm like, it's like a dumb cold / allergies. I don't know what it is, but it's really not a big deal. But I just, you know, this happens like every time you come back from ATS.
1: Oh, yeah. Well, it just like breaks your body down.
2: Like, it really does. It really does. Like, we sung.
1: It's a lot.
2: Of course, we always do.
1: Oh, yeah, multiple times.
2: Yeah, multiple times.
1: And a little bit of that singing is on the video if you go to the the page, and y'all sounded great. I need to post the whole song, actually. I'm going to do that soon.
2: Oh, yeah, that would be fun.
1: Yeah,
2: should,
1: so but, go check out the HPS socials if we haven't said
2: absolutely.
1: It 15 times.
2: Please give us a follow, because Casey does most of the posting, but I did some... contributions this time, which was very, very nice. But I think most importantly, I tried Topgolf for the first time.
1: Oh my, that is the most important.
2: And
1: oh my gosh,
2: it was actually like super fun. I understand why so many men and women, but so many men liked golf, because
1: Cass is like a golf. I'm like thinking, I know you're, it's not like you're not busy with a million other things to do. I feel like you need to be a golfer, because Cass has always been really good at mini golf.
2: I love mini golf.
1: And then you're like good at golf

0: Who?
1: Well, I guess so, 'cause like I'd never done it before, and once I always have to do something really, really bad the first time. It's like the first pancake effect.
0: Yes, I hear that.
1: But every time I would work with my trainer, she would show me a new exercise. Like, it would be just abysmal the first time I did it. Like, I was all over the place, like chaos. Second time I did it, way better. So after I tried driving the ball like a couple times and it was like rough, all of a sudden I was like, oh wow, the dopamine hit when you get a really big, like a nice strike on the ball. I was like, wow, that felt really good. So that was super
0: Yeah.
1: fun.
0: You know how we've talked about how, not to just completely go off topic, but
1: Oh
0: I
1: no,
0: will
1: please go
0: because
1: off.
0: this is a laid back episode. This
1: This
0: is
1: is
0: a
1: a
0: flare.
1: flair episode. The entire thing is small talk.
0: Yeah, the entire thing is small talk, but you know, and some of you like that. I think that's probably some of you enjoy this. But you
1: It's a good
0: know
1: background lesson.
0: how Yeah, you know how we always say as blind people, sometimes we like surprise ourselves by what we're like. You're really good at mini golf, and that's like surprising because
1: Yes.
0: it's like very visual,
1: So
0: and
1: visual.
0: like there are certain things, and like I'm not good at mini golf, but I'm good at like ladder ball and like some other weird things that I'm like,
1: Oh,
0: that's kind of
1: yeah,
0: visual.
1: like yard
0: But
1: games.
0: I was dying because I swam with my family yesterday for Memorial Day, and my mom got this pool toy that it sits on the side of the pool, and it's a it's not darts, but it's a what's the thing you shoot the darts at? A bull, not bullseye, but
1: Yeah, like a target.
0: yeah, a target, sorry. So yeah, it's a target, and you have these balls that go in the pool, and they're Velcro, and so you
1: Oh,
0: throw it at the target and they stick to it. And I, the first one in the whole family, got the bullseye, first time trying, threw the
1: wow,
0: ball,
1: see?
0: and I beat my nephew, and they were like, "You got beat by a blind girl." It was funny. But I got it
1: That's
0: like
1: so
0: perfectly, and I
1: cute.
0: was like, I can't see. And sometimes us blindies, I don't know if it's like because we have monocular vision. I don't know like if we're good at
1: Maybe.
0: like, I don't know what it is, but sometimes we're good at like hitting a target. Like,
1: Yeah.
0: and golfing too is the same thing of like
1: Right.
0: you're kind of hitting a target, or like I've done archery where I've done pretty good
1: Oh,
0: before,
1: yeah,
0: and I'm
1: me
0: like, I
1: too.
0: don't know. Like, why are we
1: I'm not
0: someone needs
1: awful
0: to
1: at
0: research
1: archery,
0: this.
1: to be
0: Yeah,
1: honest. Yeah.
0: why aren't we good at that? It's
1: Why
0: like we
1: aren't we
0: can't,
1: worse at that?
0: yeah, like we can't see, but we can see good enough to like be straight on to something, I
1: Right,
0: think.
1: like and especially because we have nystagmus, like our eyes are always moving. You would
0: Yeah.
1: think that that would be worse. And our depth perception
0: Yeah.
1: is also pretty rough.
0: Right.
1: So that's
0: Right.
1: why
0: You'd
1: I'm,
0: think.
1: yeah, right, like
0: You would think.
1: I don't know. I don't know.
0: I
1: Logically,
0: don't
1: I
0: know.
1: don't, it doesn't make sense, but it makes
0: But Cass
1: sense.
0: can golf, so
1: But I can golf.
0: don't
1: It was
0: ask.
1: really
0: She can
1: fun.
0: golf.
1: The team, and this was obviously super sad because I wish you would have been there, but the team, we did like a little half day at Epcot since we were in Orlando, and it was fun. I would say that you didn't miss much just because it was extremely hot. It was extremely hot. I am investing in a little cooling vest for Anaheim because
0: Oh, that's
1: him
0: great.
1: black,
0: Yeah, him
1: but
0: black, so the sun just draws right to him.
1: just ooh, it just soaks right into
0: It just
1: him,
0: soaks
1: and
0: in. Yep.
1: I feel like he's still low key recovering a little bit from that, like endurance wise, just because I was giving him water like every hour, but even
0: Oh, yeah, but
1: so,
0: still,
1: and he
0: yeah.
1: had booties on for the hot pavement. And everyone was like, oh my gosh, look at that dog with the shoe. Like, classic,
0: The
1: right?
0: dog was shoot.
1: That dog has shoes on. Yeah. It was fun, but even like that half day, it was just so exhausting. So, but I missed
0: Wow.
1: making commentary with you and singing
0: I
1: songs,
0: know.
1: and
0: I
1: having you
0: know.
1: sing along with me because I would sing songs and people didn't join in, and I felt sad.
0: That's the worst when you sing songs and people aren't joining in. Like it's not great.
1: So
0: But
1: I
0: like,
1: felt
0: Lord willing, we will
1: sad.
0: both be there next year. We will make a great,
1: It's gonna
0: fun
1: be
0: podcast episode.
1: comeback
0: Come
1: time.
0: back. Yeah,
1: Comeback time.
0: reclaim.
1: And maybe we can also spend a little bonus day because I have never been to New Orleans and that's where it is next year. So I
0: Yeah.
1: want to see all the
0: I'm
1: spooky
0: really
1: things that
0: excited. I'm
1: you're
0: so excited.
1: into and eat a lot of
0: Yes.
1: food. It's gonna be awesome. It's
0: Yes.
1: gonna be
0: Yeah, I
1: so
0: eat a
1: good.
0: lot of beignets and it's gonna be great. It's gonna be great. But yeah, this is we're back again for a what are we into lately. Haven't done this in a little bit, but we love sharing all the random things that we're into, whether it be a hobby or media of any
1: Yes.
0: kind. that we're into, and I'm excited to hear yours because we don't know what each other, we have not shared what each other's are. We both wrote down five things. Would you like to go first? I'd love to hear what you're into.
1: Sure, but also just quick apology for this episode being slightly delayed because of all of the chaos within ATS. We are now posting this episode, but we appreciate y'all's patience. We have the best fans, and we appreciate y'all looking out for us. But without further ado, okay, so this year, I mean, I guess last year too, but this year I've truly been on a hair journey.
0: Ooh, that's a great topic.
1: See, I'm really excited to talk about this because I've done a lot with my hair this year, and I need a place to put it, and that is this pod. So
0: amazing.
1: I'm psyched. So, okay, last year, no, end of, geez, I'm like losing track now. End of 2024, yeah, I had decided, after many years of having a pixie cut and or a bob, I was going to grow my hair out. So last year, I only cut my hair like a couple times, and I stopped coloring my hair. Not because of any really reason. I just kind of
0: just going back to natural.
1: I just wanted to see what my natural hair looked like.
0: Yeah. The healthiest option.
1: Right, I know, right, and keep my hair, especially if I was going
0: to
1: grow it out.
0: If you're trying to grow it out, yeah, it's,
1: fry it constantly.
0: Right.
1: But yeah, so I stopped coloring it, and, you know, I was experimenting with a lot of it last year, and now it's at a point where it is, like, pretty mid-length, I would say, mid-length trending toward long.
0: Yeah.
1: And I have a lot of hair. Like, I have really thick hair. And I wanted to try to mix things up without fully cutting it because I am still really enjoying playing with the length. So, number one, this year, I got back into curling irons. So, I got this curling iron around Easter. That's just a really, like, fat barrel curling iron. And it's super fun because it makes just kind of big volume curl. Like, they're not like ringlets by any means.
0: Right.
1: They're just like
0: big waves
1: in your hair.
0: Yeah.
1: And it gives it like a lot of volume. So I've been really trying to work on like getting a lot of volume in my hair. And like, whether you have really, really fine hair like Case or whether you have a ton of hair like me, it can be hard at either end of the spectrum to really build up a lot of volume because my hair is just so heavy that it just like squishes on So I was doing those volume curls and that was really fun, and I'll probably still do that later in the year, but now that we're getting into the hotter months, I was like, okay, usually now for the past couple of years in the summers I've been like scrunching my hair.
0: You go natural.
1: Waves. And that's fun. But I was like, okay, I think I want some level of bangs.
0: Yes. And I was so excited. I brought this up to you before I knew you were even thinking about it.
1: Yes.
0: Because she dressed up as Taylor Swift for, was that Halloween? Yeah.
1: It was. I know.
0: She dressed up as Taylor Swift for Halloween. And, you know, Taylor has the bangs. And I was like, and so she put in these fake bangs. And I was like, that looks so good. You should get bangs. And I didn't know, though, like, that you were already thinking of it. And then
1: I was,
0: you were like, oh, I'm thinking of that.
1: Around.
0: Yeah, and I was like, oh, well, this is exciting for me because I want to live vicariously and have bangs because I don't want them on me, but, like, I also want them on you. So.
1: Now, hear me out. I don't have, like, curtain bangs like Taylor because when I told my hairstylist, she's like, that's nice, but your hair does not work like that.
0: Yeah,
1: because I have I have a lot of cowlicks in
0: like
1: the crown of my hair, so
0: they would
1: kind of be going in different directions and they wouldn't lay flat.
0: Yeah,
1: so
0: yeah,
1: she
0: was
1: like, okay, well, let's do long bangs. So I have long bangs, where at this point you can't, unless you're like really observant, you can't really tell that they're there.
0: Yeah.
1: because they're not just like on my forehead, but they add a lot of volume, and I got a lot of layers cut into my hair because it's so heavy.
0: Yes.
1: It's wild because my hair, because of HPS, guys, my hair is actually pretty dark for someone with albinism. Like, the bottom layers of my hair, since they don't see the sun, are, like, very, very dark blonde, almost brown.
0: Mm-hmm.
1: And, like, you know they're blonde because if I'm in the sun, those bottom layers start to brighten up and they do turn blonde. But, like, it's so funny because getting these layers cut into my hair, it exposed, like, all the bottom layers. So my hair looks a lot darker than it did before I got it cut. And people are like, oh, did you color your hair? And I'm like, no, this is the color it was under the surface. Who knew?
0: Yeah. I wonder if in the summer, though, like you said, like in the summer.
1: I think it'll come back. Like, it's already starting to kind of brighten back up.
0: Yeah. I really like it. I think it adds a lot of, like, dimension and personality when you got the bang. I think it's really fun.
1: It's been super fun. And Casey told me about this really, really awesome.
0: Oh, my gosh.
1: Like, kind of pricey, but, like, worth it.
0: Yeah. It's so good. I'm obsessed with it. And now I can't remember what it's called. I never can remember.
1: It's like, I think it's called... I think the dupe of it is the one that you can get at Target. It's a 10 Miracle... spray.
0: Oh, is that?
1: That's like the dupe version.
0: Okay.
1: But this is like, it's by this brand called Sephira. I'll link it in the show notes. I forget what it's called. It's some kind of like leave-in mineral spray.
0: It is magical.
1: It's so good.
0: It is so good.
1: It's so good.
0: Your hair feel like silk.
1: Like, oh, it's so nice. And like,
0: it's amazing.
1: It's like it does like multiple things. It's like a heat treatment. What else does it do? It's like a mask.
0: Detangler. Leave-in conditioner.
1: It does all the things.
0: It helps with frizziness. Like, it's all the things. It's all of it.
1: It's so good. So I've been doing that. I've been using a volumizing mousse after I shower in the roots and through the length so that, like, the crown of my hair and the roots have a little bit more lift and they're not just, like, flat against my head.
0: Uh-huh.
1: And then when doing my natural waves, which I had to do in Florida because it was so humid, I was like, there's no way that I'm going to be able to hold anything with any kind of hot tool.
0: No.
1: So forget it. I just scrunched it with like the regular like curl creams and stuff. And you know what I just got like a few days ago at CVS and has been really, really nice?
0: What?
1: Salt spray.
0: Oh, I do love that stuff. I haven't used
1: salt spray.
0: Years,
1: the
0: I
1: Not
0: do,
1: Your Mother's Beach Babe.
0: Ooh,
1: salt spray.
0: Okay. Nice.
1: Really nice. And it's like not that expensive because you can get it at CVS.
0: Okay. See, she's influencing me.
1: That's my hair journey, guys. I'm very excited about it. I hope all the male listeners who are not interested in hair just clicked off.
0: I was just thinking.
1: I'm sorry.
0: I
1: should have buried the lead.
0: No. They'll enjoy it because the males are also going to love what I have to say next.
1: Are you going to? Oh, I know what you're going to talk about.
0: Of course you do, because I don't shut up about it lately. But anyway, anything else hair related you want to share with the audience?
1: I think that's most of it. But yes, it's been really fun playing with like heat styles.
0: Yes. Different products.
1: Styles. Yes, guys, what a journey.
0: What a journey. I love that. You're influencing me to want to buy some salt spray. But
1: salt spray.
0: You know, salt spray. So do you still use Sleek and Stay, by the way?
1: When I want to actually have my hair straight.
0: Okay. Because if you listen to the ATS podcast last year, Cass and I talked about this hair product called Sleek and Stay. And I also enjoy it when I'm straightening my hair still.
1: Yeah.
0: Of course, I'm going to talk about something girly also, and it's nails. And I've mentioned nails. I have some blind things to say too, actually. So I have a lot of things to say. I've mentioned nails on the pod quite a few times. I am a notoriously bad nail biter my whole life. And around 2017, I stopped biting my nails and made them a lot better. And then I want to say around the pandemic, I kind of got anxious, as we all did, and kind of started doing it again. And, you know, it's a lifelong, like, battle. But if I really, really, really work at it and do them every week and keep them as perfect as possible, I don't – that is the only way that I don't pick at them and bite them. And it's so important because I don't want to be, like, bleeding, like, every day mm-hmm. from my skin. And I don't want to be putting my fingers in my mouth all the time.
1: Bleeding disorder.
0: Yeah, and it just, like, it's, like, germy. I'm, like, putting my fingers in my mouth. Ugh. I'm bleeding on my fingers. And if I really stick with it, and I've been doing my nails, like, every Wednesday or Thursday. Don't ask why that's the day. But, like, if I stick with it and do it, and I have all these products. Like, I have a cuticle remover thing that I put on so my cuticles won't – because, like, my cuticles – drive me crazy if they are barely like my OCD. I'm like, if I barely have any kind of cuticle.
1: Well, it's so
0: at all,
1: easy to pick at your cuticles without an anxious disorder. Like, just
0: absolutely.
1: If they're peeling in any way, I'll rip them off with my
0: absolutely.
1: Teeth.
0: So I get rid of the cuticles completely. I use like nail strengtheners, all these kind of things. But I've been doing my nails and just with regular polish. I don't do gel. I don't do dip or anything fancy. I literally do gel. And have I spent
1: polish, what? Right? I think you just said I literally do gel.
0: Oh, no. Sorry. I do not do gel. I literally do polish. Yeah. Sorry. I literally polish. Do regular lacquer, regular polish. The whole world of nail polish is crazy. There's magnetic polishes. There's temperature-changing polishes. There's, I mean, there's a lot of cool stuff going on in the polish world, you know, and it's really fun, and I have some brands that I like now, but I have cut myself off from shopping. For a little while, I was buying a lot, but I was kind of justifying it by saying, well, I'm not getting my nails done. Like, I'm not going.
1: Right,
0: I'm doing it myself. But after a while, you're like, okay. So something I did yesterday and today, and I told Cass about this, but I haven't told you that I did it. I got these little like nail sample stick things on Amazon for like $4. And you can write, you know, it's like at a nail salon where they have all the colors and you can write down. So I it took me like an hour. I like wrote down every single, and I had to use my cell phone to like zoom in to see the name of the colors. And I was writing
1: it's
0: down.
1: It's always
0: every
1: in
0: single,
1: like the worst contrast imaginable.
0: Oh my gosh,
1: too.
0: It's terrible. So that was kind of annoying because I was trying to listen to YouTube videos on my phone, and every 5 seconds I had to like use my magnifier. But I wrote down like the brand and title, and then I painted them, and so now I can like see what I have. And honestly, it was really really great. Because it makes me never want to buy nail polish ever, ever, ever again. Because I was like, now I see what I have and I have everything I could ever need. Like, I do not need another bottle of nail polish ever again in my life. I'm partially joking, but also, like, it does let you see what you have. And that's good.
1: Yeah.
0: Because you need to see what you have. So when the reason to do this is, like, when you want to pick out a new color, instead of seeing it in the bottle, it's kind of harder to see in the bottle. You can just mm-hmm. look on the little nail things and be like, oh, I want to do that one or that one. So that was really fun.
1: Ever since you told me that you were doing that, I have thought of this unprompted multiple times. And, like,
0: really?
1: It's so funny because I don't own any nail polish. I'm a mooch. I will mooch off of my roommate or
0: my
1: mom.
0: As you should.
1: The amount of effort that it would take to actually start a collection seems really high. So, like, I'm just not going to do it when other people I know have polish. But I keep thinking of that idea, and I'm just like, how cute is that? Like, it's almost like you have your little nail salon at home, because, like, part
0: it's
1: of
0: really
1: the fun of going and getting your nails done is, like, looking at the little color swatch sticks.
0: It is really quite enjoyable. It makes me
1: That's
0: truly
1: really
0: not want to
1: cute.
0: Shop anymore, though. But
1: it's such a treat.
0: It is a treat, and I will say one other funny thing, vision related. So I do this with reading glasses on, but basically my naked eye, right? And I do get the polish on my skin, like, a good bit. I'm not great at it, and I have to kind of clean that up, or just kind of wait till I wash my hands a few times, and the polish comes off my skin pretty easily, actually.
1: Yeah, it'll flake off.
0: It flakes off. But I had a friend with albinism who saw my nails on a Zoom call and complimented them. And I said, oh, I do them myself. And she was like, oh, but, like, you can't see, like, how, you know, like, it's hard for us to see. And I was, like, telling her some tips and stuff. And she was like, I'm going to try to do it with my CCTV. So if you guys listening know, you know, what a CCTV is, it's like a TV that you can put things underneath and you can it blows it up on a screen for you. And I told her, and I don't know if I told you this, Cass, I may have told you, like, quite a few months back, I tried to do my nails in the CCTV, and it did not work out. It was like the slightest like delay, I think, or something, because just couldn't, my brain wasn't able to connect what I was seeing with what I was doing or something. And I don't know what it was, but it like messed with my brain. I couldn't make it work. And maybe some people can. I told her, give it a shot. You should still try it. Because for some people that might work.
1: Did she get back to you and tell you what she
0: thought? No, she hasn't. And I need to ask. But because I tried, though, because I have a CCTV and I thought, oh, this will be great. And I tried and I did not have a great time with that. So let me know, listeners, if you've ever tried to do your nails with a CCTV.
1: Okay. So yeah, you've inspired me because like you've been on this journey for quite a while since like mid last year.
0: Right.
1: So it's been almost like a full calendar year that you've been like painting your nails and keeping them really nice, super consistently. Yeah. And so I had decided like I wanted to grow them out like a little bit. I still like having functionally slightly shorter nails just because I feel like they can kind of get in my way, but I like keeping them like
0: just keeping them
1: teeny
0: done.
1: Bit longer, you know. Yeah, but yeah. I've been getting them done more often or like painting them, and I've actually had to paint them myself a couple times. And you know what, like it's actually not, I think maybe sometimes it helps to see less because it's more about the pressure that you're using.
0: Yes, correct.
1: Because like once you know how the brush feels and how it should feel on your nail, the first couple times I painted my own nails recently, it was like a mess. And I squeezed too hard, because that's usually my problem. I always put too much pressure on things. And it was just all over the place, or, like, it was really streaky. But recently, I painted my nails. I borrowed some from my roommate, and I'd never used it before. But, like, if you have enough contrast, too, with the color of your finger and the polish that you're using, and I was using kind of, like, a purpley pink, it was actually not that bad. Like, I was really impressed with myself, because if you're just able to get the amount of pressure correct and know how much roughly is on the brush, like you don't want too much or too little, I think that it's actually kind of fine to not see all of the details of your actual nail.
0: I hear
1: unless
0: that.
1: You're trying to do nail art, you know.
0: Oh, yeah, I don't do art. But I completely agree with you, because a lot of it is kind of feeling as well. And also, a lot of it is just learning your nails. And like any skill, the more you do it, like I've done it for so long now that the more I do it, the better I am. And that's going to be true for anybody. The more you do it, the more you're going to learn exactly how your nails work and how the polishes work. And like you said, every formula is different. But it's like there are a lot of people who are legally blind who are painters. It's not that different than like getting a brush of paint and painting something, you know. I mean, it quite literally is painting something.
1: You're painting.
0: So it's just your nail. But so I think I encourage anyone to try it. That is that's low vision, just because you're low vision. Now, toenails, I do not even attempt.
1: No.
0: That's nope. Not going to do that.
1: Way too far away.
0: Way too far away. God bless if you can do your toenails and you're blind. I don't know how, but
1: that's crazy.
0: No, that's crazy. I couldn't.
1: If you are really concerned with actually being able to see stuff, if you ever have a nice, just like get some good lighting, I think, like some nice brighter lighting to try to see a little bit more.
0: Good lighting helps for sure. Yes, it does. I have to have the lights on. I can't really paint them at night. I've got to have like even the sun coming through the windows a little bit.
1: Or you gotta see. I have this craft lamp. It's kind of like pricier, but I had it for other like crafty things where it has a little magnifier in it. I think that might be a little bit better than a CCTV, because I think my problem with the CCTV would almost be that I am seeing too much. You're aware of the details I'm making mistakes on.
0: Also, hear me out. If you're looking through a magnifier, you're still looking at your nail. When you're looking at the CCTV, you're looking at your nail on a screen. You're not looking at your nail. And that threw my brain into a tizzy. I was like, I can't tell what I'm not looking at my actual nail. And I hated that. Like, it made me feel disconnected.
1: That's weird.
0: But like, if I was looking at my nail under, that's actually, that's not a bad idea. Now you're influencing me to buy more things. This is not what I need to
1: be doing. I'm so sorry.
0: It's not a bad idea. It's not a bad idea to get like a light magnifier for my nails.
1: They saw them at Michael's. again, it's on the pricier side, but I really, really like that craft lamp because I've used it for a ton of different crafty things. When I tried to embroider during the pandemic, that's the only way I could do it was with, like, this pretty bright light craft lamp that had a magnifier that would flip out.
0: It's well, like, that's pretty,
1: pretty old school.
0: I might add that to my wish list on the Zaun or something like that.
1: I recommend.
0: Okay. See, we're learning. It all goes back to vision, does it not? Does it?
1: It
0: not?
1: Really does. This does is a flare, not? You guys.
0: This is a flare, and here we are talking about being blind. Okay.
1: Shocker, shocker. We can't help it.
0: Shocker, shocker. Shocker,
1: shocker. Oh my gosh. Okay. Actually, speaking of nails, this is not something that was on my list, but like a side tangent. This is not sponsored. I wanted to plug these like green gummy vitamin things.
0: Yes.
1: Okay. I've been taking these green gummies. They're called Grunes. I feel like maybe you've seen them advertised because I saw them advertised like on YouTube ads last year, I want to say. And I tried them because I actually heard about them through word of mouth that they were like really good. And they're vitamins. They're basically like a green powder replacement, and green powder is really gross. And I can't eat a lot of raw fruits and vegetables because I have intestinal issues.
0: Yes.
1: So I've been taking these green gummies since January. So it's almost been 6 months, which is crazy. That's crazy. Oh my gosh.
0: Oh yeah. That is crazy.
1: Oh my gosh.
0: I feel like you just started doing this.
1: Me too. Maybe five, we'll say. I don't know. Probably six. Anyway, they have been really awesome. Guys, my nails are so strong
0: now. Nice.
1: Not only that, but I feel like just more endurance for the day. I mean, I've been working out more too, but I think generally I have more energy, more sustained focus. They have ones that are also nootropic mushrooms. They're called Nootrops. I'll link them in the show notes. Again, they're not sponsored. You know, we don't get anything from promoting them me because I'm the one promoting them. But my parents have also been taking them too. And like, we've all noticed a difference. They've been really awesome. When you were talking about nails, I was like, I can't believe how strong my nails are right now.
0: Yeah.
1: And it's because of the vitamins I've been taking.
0: Yeah,
1: imagine
0: that's
1: that.
0: That's awesome. Imagine that. Vitamins
1: imagine
0: work.
1: That.
0: Yeah, love that.
1: But speaking of strong nails, okay, y'all, I know I've said this before, but I mean it this time. I'm getting back into climbing.
0: Yes.
1: Yes. I've been getting back into climbing for months, but okay.
0: It was on her vision board, if you don't recall, which we will be going over the vision boards at the end of this year to see what we did. So, but yeah, she actually is, like, this time...
1: this time is for real.
0: She's back, baby. This time is for real.
1: Yeah, well, so I had been getting back into climbing in the fall. I was going more than I had been, which was zero. But I wanted to do it more this year. And honestly, for the first 5 months of the year, I went, like, twice. And part of it was I was sick or I was out of town or... I didn't have anyone to go with or whatever, but officially I'm starting my trainer from my old gym. It actually works at a climbing gym now, and I followed her, and I'm gonna be working with her. I'm gonna be working on becoming a better climber, so it's a really good time for my nails to be extremely strong so that they don't get destroyed
0: every single time
1: I climb.
0: Mm-hmm.
1: Amazing. I will say, okay guys, so there are two types of indoor climbing. It was top rope climbing, or I guess there's three, but two main ones. There's top rope climbing. There's also lead climbing, which is like slightly different, but you still have a rope and you're going up a taller wall.
0: Mm-hmm.
1: And you're wearing a harness, like you're secured. And then there's bouldering, which you're not wearing a harness. The wall is shorter, so, you know, you don't fall and die.
0: Yeah.
1: Or get seriously injured. But bouldering tends to be like a little bit more acrobatic. It's, I find, like, it's a lot more full body. I mean, climbing already is, but
0: right.
1: you really use a lot of yourself to boulder. And I think it's really popular just because, you know, you don't need another person to do it. You don't need someone to belay you and hold the rope and make sure yeah. that you have enough tension in the rope as you're climbing. So if you fall back into your harness, like, you don't just fall to the ground. But guys, I have to say, this is visual. We're back again to visual.
0: We're back okay? again to the blind. Yep.
1: I was talking to my trainer. We were scheduling to climb, and I'm going to climb again tomorrow. But, like, I went bouldering with my friend last week, and I'm going to tell you what. I almost threw a tantrum. Like a yeah. full, like, toddler crying tantrum. Because it was really hard, and it made me feel really stupid. And I didn't want to blame it on my vision, because part of it felt like a skill issue. But I was talking to my trainer, and I was like, man, I went bouldering with our other friend on Friday, and it was super tough. And she was like, well, yeah, it's pretty visual. Like, yeah. that would be really hard for you, because there's so much depth perception required in order to, uh-huh. to do it well. And if you get more advanced, which I'm not really, you have to do these bigger acrobatic movements. You have to be very secure of where you're going to land
0: yeah.
1: and what you're going to grab. And, like, guys, that's just not Ooh, something I no, can that... do that quickly with no. my vision.
0: No. That does sound like too much depth perception needed.
1: It is so hard.
0: To like, be able to, like, gauge where you're going to land is so,
1: yes.
0: so dependent on depth perception.
1: So dependent on depth perception. Yeah. So, like, it did make me feel a little bit better. I know that part of it was a skill issue, which I hope to grow stronger at. But you yeah. know what? I don't feel that bad that I'm a sucky boulderer. That's okay.
0: That's okay.
1: There's space
0: That's
1: for
0: okay.
1: that.
0: That's okay. I mean, you're good at the other type of climbing, so that's all that matters, right?
1: Yeah,
0: I mean,
1: right.
0: And you enjoy
1: yeah.
0: it more, and, you know, you don't have
1: Dude,
0: to.
1: Dude, I enjoy it so much more.
0: Yeah, yeah.
1: And it's like,
0: I mean,
1: it's so much more communal, because you do need
0: Yeah, that's
1: people.
0: True. You do need somebody else. Yeah, exactly. I would but, way rather do that. That sounds more fun to me than bouldering, but, you know, teach their own.
1: People have their own preferences, but I'm actually really excited to for real get back into it in a really tangible way. So mm-hmm. it's going to be a good That's time.
0: Awesome. That's awesome. So my next thing I'm into lately, I haven't even told you this, Cass. This is very kind of new, and it's not
1: oh
0: that exciting. But I've been coloring again a little bit.
1: Yay!
0: Because as a kid, okay, guys, let's go back to Christmas morning as a child, okay?
1: Let's go back to Christmas morning.
0: Let's go back
1: I
0: to Christmas
1: this.
0: Morning. I was a doll girl. I loved baby dolls and Barbie dolls, of course. Like, I loved all that. But my favorite thing to receive on Christmas morning was, like, a new, like, set of, like, an art set, like, with the markers and the
1: oh,
0: colored pencils and stuff. The unbridled joy that would give me to open that up on a Christmas morning. And it was probably, like, $10. You know, it's like, it wasn't even like a crazy nice, it was just like, you know, your regular Crayola markers or whatever, but I was
1: yeah.
0: I lived for it. Every time
1: That's
0: I would
1: awesome.
0: Have a friend over, I would make them color with me. But what I have learned, and I loved that, like, I would sit at the table and color for hours. And I'm not even like a good artist, like, it's not that I'm trying to, like, be good either. It's just, like, for fun. But, like, I've learned that, you know, the adult coloring book thing got popular or whatever, and I learned a few people bought me adult coloring books, and they're fine, but I don't actually enjoy them very much. And then I thought back to my childhood, and I was like, I never colored in a coloring book as a child. Like, when I would color as a kid, I would get, like, blank printer paper and just, like, doodle on plain white paper. And I like doodling. And so when I say coloring, I'm really meaning doodling. So anyway, I've been doodling, and that's basically all I have to say about that. But it's been
1: What
0: fun.
1: Are your doodles like?
0: Oh, all kinds, you know, just whatever, just a bunch of lines and flowers and here, there, everywhere, stripes.
1: Ooh,
0: and,
1: I want to
0: you know.
1: See.
0: Yeah, I'll let you see some sometime. But it's kind of reminds me of like my watercolor journey. I still have that stuff and I still pull it out every once in a while, but like I just like, I like doing art for no one to see, just like for fun.
1: Yeah.
0: Just because it calms me. It's like very calming. And I like doing things with my hands. Like I like just sitting there and putting on like a book or something and just like, you know, doing some craft, some kind of art or craft. So yeah, doodling's fun.
1: That's awesome.
0: I enjoy it.
1: I love that.
0: Thank you.
1: I love that. You know, something that was not on my list, but I think I want to talk about anyway. So I'm a, like, soft activities made me think of this. I love puzzles, like not like jigsaw puzzles, but like logic puzzles.
0: Yeah, those are fun.
1: I've always loved logic puzzles. When I was a kid, I was in the gifted program and we always would start our day with a logic puzzle. And I have been on a streak that I'm pretty proud of. So LinkedIn has these daily games.
0: Oh.
1: And I'm a big fan of the LinkedIn games. I was just looking at them today, and guys, okay, so there's a few, and they're usually pretty quick, and I have to do them. I gotta do them, and it's just, I try to do them in the morning, but I'll do it at any time of day, and it's just such a nice way to start the day. There's one where you draw a path, and you have to connect, you have to fill a grid, and you have to connect the numbers in order. It's called Zip. That's my longest LinkedIn game streak. I have been playing Zip for 80 consecutive days. Including today. And then there's this one called Queens that I'm actually really terrible at, but I still enjoy to play it. The rules are very confusing, but you have to basically put crowns on this board so that like they don't touch each other, and there's like one crown in each color. There's one with like moons and suns called Tango. There's one that's newer called Patches, and you basically have to fill a grid with like color by coloring in squares of, you know, and making a certain pattern basically. And then there's mini Sudoku, and I love Sudoku puzzles. Yeah. Like that's how I relax. I like to do a little Sudoku puzzle, or if I'm like taking a break at work, I'll do a Sudoku puzzle. And it's just super nice, super relaxing. I feel grounded doing my little puzzles, or
0: I
1: get to like put something on in the background. So that's my soft activity.
0: That's great.
1: LinkedIn games.
0: I love it. The next thing on my list actually kind of has to do with like an app that I have a streak on also. And I've mentioned this before. And by the way, I mean, this goes without being said. We're obviously not sponsored by any of these things.
1: We aren't sponsored by any
0: but
1: of these. If we're sponsored by something, y'all would know.
0: Y'all will know. Like, and y'all will know. But I'm still really into Finch. F-I-N-C-H. A little bird. It's a little goal setting app with a little bird. And I have like a 280 day streak or something like
1: that's
0: that.
1: That's really impressive.
0: And I enjoy it because I love checklists. I love like waking up in the morning and being like, okay, I did this, I did this, I did this, I worked out, I did this. I have one for like on the days where I cook a meal at home. I get to check that off that I didn't like buy food at the, you know, restaurant or whatever. Like just random things like that, random goals and stuff. And I don't check them all off every day, of course. Like it's like 20 goals. I'm not going to be perfect every day at them, but I just like kind of checklisting things. So that's a fun thing I've been into lately and a while ago and still lately.
1: I love that. I love that. I have totally fallen off the Finch wagon.
0: I feel like when you fall off something like that, it is harder to get back on. Like, yeah. I feel like, cause I've had things like that where I've broken my streak and then I'm just like, you know,
1: what's the point in restarting anyway? I know. Especially because like, I travel a lot, so there's, you know, there are days where most of the goals don't apply. So
0: exactly.
1: Then I'm like, well,
0: I know. Yeah. Yeah.
1: But it is super cute and a really great way to keep up with goals. So
0: yeah.
1: Highly recommend it, even though I'm not an active user.
0: Keeps me accountable.
1: I have it still installed on my phone, and it'll send me, like, push notifications that are really cute. Oh. So I keep it on just for those that it's, like, your little bird will basically send you a message, and it's, like, I believe in you, or you're doing great today, or I'm, like, that's nice. Okay.
0: Okay.
1: Thanks.
0: Yeah, it's great. I did pay for the year subscription, like,
1: did you?
0: Like, 3 or 4 months back. I think I told you when I did it.
1: Did you?
0: But, yeah, because I got, I did it on a time where they had a sale going on. It was, like, half off. But I went ahead and canceled it, so it won't, like, I'll have it till the end of the year goes up, and then I won't have it next
1: year. So it doesn't auto-bill you, yeah.
0: I did cancel it, but, like, you still can do all the features, basically, with it, so.
1: Yeah, I never paid for it, and I still
0: a few months back.
1: Nice. So, yeah, and if you're interested, they always do have deals, I feel like.
0: Yeah, it's always, like, it'll be, like, your 100th day. It'll be, like, it gives you a deal for, like, milestones. I think it was, like, my 100th day or something like that, and I did it.
1: Love that. That's awesome.
0: Yeah.
1: I have been traveling a bunch this spring, which is pretty par for the course for me, but I have been baking on and off when I've had the chance, and it's been nice. I haven't actually made a lot of tarts because I haven't gotten really any commissions. The only time I really made some tarts were for my friend's birthday. I made some tarts for that, and that was really nice to get to do that again. It's always enjoyable and good. But this year I've been, like, also trying to bake other things because I was, like, I wasn't tired of making them, but I baked some, like, gingerbread blondies around the holidays that I was, like, they were really good. And I was, like, wow, imagine making something that isn't extremely complicated. whoa, it actually was really fast. So whenever I've had a chance, I was trying to do it, like, maybe once a month, just because I work in the office full-time, which it's been, like, a year. It's been over a year of me working in the office full-time. Can you believe it?
0: Oh, my gosh! No!
1: I know. It almost feels like...
0: What?
1: I've always been doing that.
0: That's crazy.
1: Which I know isn't true, but my mom and I were having this discussion of how, like, I feel like I've always worked in the office full-time. It's like...
0: That's crazy.
1: My brain, your brain, like, oh my gosh, the way that the brain works is terrifying, because, like,
0: it is.
1: I feel like my brain united when I first started working in 2019.
0: Oh.
1: With this time right now, because it's a similar feeling. And I'm like, yeah, I've always been working in the office every day, which I know is very much far from the truth.
0: Wow.
1: It's crazy.
0: That is
1: crazy. But. I have been, like, I made some cakes this year, and lately, in the spring, I had made some scones, because I love scones. They're really good. There's a coffee shop near where my parents live that has the best scones I've ever had in my entire life. They're always super moist and amazing. And I was really craving them, so I found a really good recipe that I really love for carrot cake scones, and I made them a couple times this spring. And it was super cute because the other day my roommate texted me, like, hey, like, how much do you charge for, like, half a dozen scones? And I was like, that's so funny. I have never sold them, but I've made them, I guess, enough times in my house that she was like, they smell really good. And I gave her one. I've given her a couple scones before. So, like, you know, the last batch turned out even better than the first, and so I was like, awesome. So, I guess I make scones now, but my point is that I was joking with my dad that my dad is not a huge dessert person. He likes just very specific things. He likes desserts with fruit in them, which I know is kind of polarizing, but I'm a big fan of almost everything that he likes. He likes spiced desserts like carrot cake, and he likes scones. And I was like, Dad, my entire side gig is just making stuff that you like.
0: Yeah, it is.
1: He was extremely flattered, which he should be, because I have very similar taste to him in dessert. Yeah. So they're also some of my favorite things. So, hey, I guess I make scones now. And I don't know if you guys remember, I've taught workshops at like a lavender farm. I do it like once or twice during the summer months. And this year I'll probably teach another tart class. And then I'm going to teach a scone class. I'm going to make pumpkin scones with people, with a little lavender, of course.
0: Yes, yes. It's so exciting. It's so exciting. I love when you do your classes. I love
1: it. It's really fun.
0: My next thing involves you.
1: Oh, my goodness.
0: I don't want to talk about it a super long time, because we will eventually talk about it again. But, guys, our current cartoon is Phineas and Ferb.
1: Oh!
0: And I'd be lying if I said this is not what I'm into lately. It's Phineas and Ferb. I get so excited to watch it every day. It's like, it makes my day. It just is the best little bow to the end of the day.
1: It's so funny, sunshine, because
0: sunshine in a show.
1: We've watched so many shows.
0: We have.
1: This is like the 14th or 15th show we've watched or something. Like, definitely ridiculous. But I've enjoyed almost all of the shows that we've seen.
0: Yeah.
1: It sounded more like a diss than I meant it to, but you know what?
0: Almost all of the shows.
1: Almost all of the shows.
0: Yes.
1: But, and like some of the shows, like I would say, have been like some of my very favorite shows.
0: Yeah. Oh, yeah.
1: And yet. I don't know if I've been as excited to watch a show as I have been to watch Phineas and Ferb, because it's just
0: a delight.
1: It's so silly. It is so, I think it would be so polarizing for people, because we were talking about how people, not everybody likes cartoons as an adult, right? Of course, correct, we know this. Not everybody likes musicals either.
0: Correct.
1: This show is for the subset of people who like both of those things.
0: And it's so funny. It's genuinely so silly. Really funny. Really, really funny.
1: I like
0: and
1: cackle
0: just fun.
1: When I'm watching the show.
0: It is so fun, and it's just delightful. It's just, if you're ever having a hard day, it picks you right up, man. It's great. It's a joy. It's a joy, and I'm into that lately.
1: I think the last thing that I had on my list is my travels are winding down for the year. Not fully, but they will be toward the end of June. I'll be pretty much home for like a few consecutive months. I have now been able to sit and be a little bit bored, which means that whenever I get my chores done, I get to play video games.
0: Very exciting. Very exciting.
1: It's been a real delight.
0: A real delight. What are you currently playing?
1: I'm currently playing the Wii version of Smash Bros. Super Smash Bros. Brawl. It has a really good story mode, and there was something in my nostalgia brain that was just tickling, and I don't know if it was like a time of year that made me think of playing it as a kid or as a teen, but I just really wanted to play through that story mode again. So I have the Wii that we had growing up in my house now. So I get to play some of like the Wii games and GameCube games, along with, I have a Switch, so I'll play games on the Switch too, but I just really, really wanted to play, and it's been really satisfying. It's both easier and harder than I remember it being as a child, but I plan to 100% it. I never did as a kid. I think I got as high as 90%. I like completed the story, but I never like fully completed it, and I want to know what happens. Of course, my brother had completed it 100%, but you know, now it's my turn.
0: Yeah, now it's her turn.
1: Yeah.
0: You know, the last thing on my list, I actually am going to pivot and do what you've been doing where, like, you made me think of something that I'm going to talk about instead.
1: Oh, really?
0: Because I unlocked a secret board in Mario Party 64 the other day.
1: So exciting.
0: So my fiance and I have an old Nintendo 64 from literally when I was 5 years old. And I have Mario Party on there. It's my favorite game ever. I love it. It's just great. And I play it with him all the time. And the other day, we were doing some digging, some Googling, because some of these things are hard to find out if you don't Google them. And Cass and I were talking about that. Back in our childhood, we didn't have Google to, like, ask, how do you unlock so-and-so and whatever. And I had unlocked different boards before on this game. It's not like I had never done that, but there's this, like, secret one you can unlock that I've never played before. And to have a game for 30 years... And then
1: that's
0: to, like, unlock this board. And it was getting really late when we unlocked it, so we didn't play it yet. But I really
1: I'd be chomping at the bit, man.
0: Oh, I'm so excited. And, like, we had already, like, the thing is, it's not that it was, like, too late. We could have stayed up. I mean, it was late. We could have stayed up, though, but we had already been playing for, like, 2 hours, and we were, like, tired. And I was like, I want to enjoy it.
1: Yeah, I get that.
0: Like, I want to, like, enjoy this. So next time I'm over there in a few weeks, we will play it. And I'm just, like... I was just, like, tickled that I unlocked that after, like, 30 years of having this game, that I'm going to get to play something I've never played on this game when I've played the rest of it a billion times, you know? So
1: That's such a treat, too, because, you can replay a game, and that's fine, and I've definitely done that. I am a rewatcher. I am a replayer.
0: Mm-hmm.
1: I'm occasionally even a rereader, but there are some people who, like, get really bored with that because they know the answer and they're like, eh, why would I do that? But I'm in the...
0: It's comforting.
1: I like the comfort of knowing what's going to happen next.
0: I do, too. Mm-hmm.
1: But having, like, an entirely new experience, like, that is... That's, like... Oh, my gosh.
0: It's exciting.
1: Okay, Everybody in elementary school knew, like, a kid who just, like, lied about everything.
0: We still do.
1: Okay, yes, absolutely. So, like, there was a kid that I knew that, like, lied about everything, and he would, like, say that there were, like, these, like, hidden modes on, like, the Mario Kart version, like, GameCube version. And this feels like someone who's just, like, messing with you. They're like, no, there's a secret board that you have to unlock. Like, But the fact that it's real that feels like wish fulfillment.
0: Well, it was crazy because we Googled how to do it, but I thought, it's not going to work. And then it, like, when it did happen, how it said it was going to happen...
2: Hello, Valley Eye Radio listeners, and a good day to you. Happy May 29th. This is Heather Aida here to read the Westfield News, hoping that everybody listening in today is having a great day so far, full of health and vigor and enjoying some of this beautiful summer-like weather we've been having. Let's jump right into our first article. Council sets June 18th public hearing on data centers. Article by Amy Porter in Westfield. Councillor Kristen Mello, chair of the Natural Resources Subcommittee, presented a motion at the May 21st meeting of the City Council to schedule a public hearing for a 12-month moratorium on data centers in the City of Westfield. The motion, which also called for sharing the proposal with the Planning Board, passed unanimously. Mello said she had drafted what a moratorium for data centers would look like, giving the same definition as the one used by the state. She said a moratorium must state a specific time frame, exactly what the council needs the time for, and what they are going to do in that time. She said the draft asks for a year, extendable only if public health is in danger, which will allow them to look at what the environmental and public health consequences of these installations are and get expert information on where in the city they can go without causing danger. We decided that since we have to have some kind of permanent zoning ordinance about it, the permanent zoning ordinance is not allowed to make it so that they are not allowed to anywhere. And if we're gonna pick somewhere, We need to have a scientific basis to do that. And if it turns out that the scientific information says that there is no safe place to put these in the city of Westfield, then that information needs to move on to the Board of Health, because we're not allowed to regulate the things that don't happen here. Only they are. Our idea is to take this moratorium and let it go to public hearing so that we can hear what the voters think about this, and people can speak to planning about this. Planning can share with us what they think, and then we can put it all together, she said. The motion passed to schedule a public hearing on June 18th. During public participation at the start of the meeting, several residents voiced their support for the moratorium, as they have consistently for the last

0: This broadcast service is provided by Valley iRadio. The material being read is the copyright property of the publications being read. Access to this program is solely for persons who cannot read the original printed version due to a visual impairment or other disability. By continuing to listen, you confirm that you have such a condition.
1: The technology is moving too quickly and requires oversight. I support a moratorium on data centers until city officials can get a better idea of the health impacts of data centers, he said. Ward 1 Councillor Karen Fanion read a letter from constituent Charlotte Alexek of Cabot Road in support of the moratorium for data centers in Westfield. Fanion said Alexek is concerned about pollution of the air and the water. Alexek is also concerned about the over-industrialization of the north side of town, which she said has drastically changed over recent years. It is her opinion that businesses are vital to the success of Westfield, and she would like the city to consider other more appropriate projects that will not significantly harm the citizens, Fanion read. Councillor Dan Alley read a text from Dave and Donna Bergeon of Atwater Street that said they are opposed to the construction of a data center due to environmental health and energy cost concerns. Jonathan Guido of Chestnut Street brought a petition with 26 names of people who also agree with the moratorium, mostly due to concerns of water usage that will not be returned to where it is being taken from. He presented the petition to Clerk Caitlin Bruce. Former Ward 1 Councillor Mary Ann Babinski of Rogers Avenue said she is also in support of the 12-month moratorium on the new data center projects. Whether you know a little, a lot, or nothing at all about data center facilities, or more than you ever wanted to know, this moratorium will afford the city decision makers and residents time to learn about the pros and cons, benefits versus risks, and give ample time to have questions and concerns addressed, Babinski said. In my opinion, having the time is a step in the right direction, a step that will provide opportunities to make better decisions that will better protect our drinking water, the air that we breathe, and the public's health and safety, among a whole bunch of other things that you will hopefully give yourself time to find out about. Please vote to pass this moratorium. I ask you that wholeheartedly. It's worth it. Thank you very much, Babinski added. I'm speaking tonight in favor of the moratorium, said Jessica Britton of Casimir Street. I think it's important that we pause and really evaluate as this new technology is evolving. This isn't just a Westfield thing. This isn't just a national thing. This is a global issue. There are many issues with all of this technology, and a lot of people are pushing back. So I would find it very wise to pause and listen to your constituents in the public, and hopefully you'll do that tonight. Grace Taylor of South Maple Street also spoke in favor of the moratorium. I just want to bring to light that this also will end up costing the taxpayers money. Not only am I against the environmental concerns, which are grave and terrible, but these data centers also come with a cost to the taxpayers of Westfield. It will cost us money to use the water. It will eventually cost us money to upgrade our electric and things like that. So please consider this period and maybe even longer periods in the future as well, she said. Also speaking in favor of the moratorium was Jerry Sperry from Old Quarry Road. I just simply want to say I would appreciate it if you would do the moratorium, and for all of the reasons that we don't even know about yet. We've been researching it as much as we can on YouTube, and the people that have allowed this to come in have found that it has done a lot of damage to the whole area. It's always better to wait and find out for sure on which way you want to go. But I'm against it myself because I love our resources. I want to have good water. I want to have good air. And I want our children and grandchildren to have that as well. So I thank you all, she said. The main photo on our page today, Westfield Starfires opening day. The Westfield Starfires kicked off the 2026 Futures Collegiate Baseball League season on a warm Wednesday morning at Bullens Field in a matchup against the Worcester Bravehearts. The Starfires were unable to get the win, losing 6-3. Above, there's a photo of Starfires third baseman Aiden Barclay, who makes the throw to first as the umpire called it a fair ball. There's more photos later on, and you know, I'm going to tell you, listeners,

0: this is a photo by Chris Putz, and he does some fantastic photos, and there's a great shot of the umpire, and it looks like he's almost doing a yoga pose in the background as he throws his finger to say, safe. Great job, Chris Putz. Our next article, here on the front page. It's been a little bit, but here we are. We're going to learn more about the modification of the Crepes Tea House permit, which was approved in Southwick. The planning board approved two special permits with minor modifications during its Tuesday meeting. One, to delineate the Tilcon Minerals property for the proposed dog park, and another for Crepes Tea House to extend the time it cooks outdoors. The board, however, did not approve the restaurant's request to allow outdoor cooking 2 days a week. So we wanted to ask if it's a possibility to extend outdoor grilling like 2 days, said Petro Smilichuk, one of the managers at Crepes, who appeared before the board on Tuesday with a request. Earlier this year, the board approved Crepes' request to begin grilling outdoors once a week after the restaurant had done so last summer and early fall. When Crepes made that request, there had been a report that in the early fall, the restaurant on 157 Feeding Hills Road was seen grilling outside twice in 1 week, something its owner, Art Rubinskis, admitted. The board approved allowing Crepes to start grilling outside again to prove it would fulfill and follow the rules of grilling just once a week, but only until June 1st. We gave the applicant a couple of months to show that they could follow the directive of only cooking outside once per week, and that they would not have any health code violations with that, said board chair Jessica Thornton at Tuesday's meeting. Smilichuk said the health department told the restaurant it could ask the planning board for permission to cook outdoors twice a week, and only requirement was needed would be to install an outdoor sink with hot water. However, town planner Alvin Allen said there was a little bit more required than just that. Allen said Crepes would have to apply to have its site plan amended for the additional equipment, which would require public hearings before the board decides on the matter. Because of that, Allen suggested that the board vote to allow Crepes to continue cooking outdoors once a week, and that Crepes file a formal application to modify its special permit to include the new equipment needed to operate on additional days per week. If you were to come to ask us to do 2 days or more, that would require, like Alan said, the additional outdoor stuff, which would require an updated site plan and deeper discussion by board members. So I think in order for you to be able to continue the outdoor cooking, this coming weekend, we're just gonna discuss whether or not to allow what we have previously done, 1 day per week, 1 day per 3 day weekend, Friday to Sunday, Thornton said. And listeners, you think that would certainly be enough, but no, there is more. The board ultimately decided to allow Crepes to continue outdoor cooking once a week until December 1st. Before that, however, board member David Spina had a question unrelated to cooking. He said there was a report that restaurant customers parked across the street on Mother's Day. Answering Spina, Thornton said the police had been called about the parking situation and found that the vehicles parked alongside the road were not obstructing traffic. Then Spina asked if anyone had checked the restaurant's seating capacity, 93, that day, and found out whether the restaurant was seating more patrons than allowed by a special permit. Did anybody go and see if there were too many people, or were there merely just too many cars, he said. Randy Brown, who was attending his first board meeting since being elected to the vacant seat during the municipal election, said that checking the capacity is a responsibility of the fire department. Thornton said that because it was Mother's Day, Crepes didn't have a place for everyone to sit. But those patrons parked where they could and reminded Smilichuk of the restaurant's responsibility to be a good neighbor and have a manager make periodic checks to ensure it wasn't exceeding its capacity. As part of the proposed dog park off of Hudson Drive, the board needed to approve the subdivision of the 32-acre parcel that Tilcon Materials gifted to the Friends of the Southwick Dog Park. Steve Salvini of Salvini Associates prepared a map of the property lines that delineated the dog park. He requested a minor change to Tilcon's special permit, recognizing the parcel. To gain the board's approval, the property must have access, in this case, and that access is Hudson Drive. However, on the site map Salvini drafted, he added Sam West Road running north through the parcel, not south as current maps show. That prompted a question from board member Diane Juzba. Have we ever figured out if that's actually a street or not? She asked. Brown was hesitant about the road running north through the parcel and questioned whether it was a road. Salvini said Sam West Road was on the original Tilkheim Materials site plan and that the road was over 60 years old. Other than the fact that it was shown on a plan that was, it was not discontinued by the town, it appears to be a road in legal status, Salvini said. He said that technically, the road goes all the way through the property and then turns onto Ponder's Hollow Road, which terminates at Shaker Farms Road in Westfield. Brown asked whether the road had been formally laid out with clearly defined boundaries or whether it was just a line on a plan. Well, Salvini said he didn't know when it was created, but it was identified on old survey maps and at some point had been recognized as a road by the town. And it was never discontinued, so therefore, where the road showed on an old plan, in my opinion, shows where the road is legally, and that it's still a legal road, it's just not developed or was wiped out through the gravel operations, Salvini said. Well, that didn't assuage Brown's concern. My concern is putting Sam West Road on a plan we're endorsing. It's got nothing to do with the dog park, but with whatever happens down the road with the Tilkheim property. I don't want that to come back and say, yeah, we're endorsing this as a road. We're acknowledging this as a road, Brown said. After more discussion, Salvini said, whatever status Sam West Road had, be it unknown, ancient, or otherwise, the board is required to approve the parcel's delineation because it meets the access requirement via Hudson Drive. The parcel's lines were approved unanimously by the board. Listeners, I'm not sure why somebody didn't actually go to the property and do a survey of the road, but, you know, that seems to be the easiest way to figure that out. Dun, dun, dun. Going back to our front page. White Oak students hear about dangers of substance use. Article by Chris Mazza. In Westfield, high schoolers at White Oak School recently got a lesson in the dangers of drugs. Staff from the Hamden District Attorney's Office visited the small private school for students who learned differently and delivered 40 students its just once presentation about the dangers of drug experimentation and the risk of taking prescription medication. As part of the program, students watched a documentary that shows real stories of drug addiction and recovery. The film uses the perspective of former students who attended local high schools, their parents, and experts to relay the message that trying a drug just once can lead to lasting and significant consequences. Following the documentary, Bradley Bodenstein shared his personal story of addiction, loss, and recovery, reinforcing the real-life consequences of substance use with the students. Bodenstein now works as a program coordinator for the Hampden County Addiction Task Force for the Hampden County's Sheriff's Office. Just once delivers a message every high school student needs to hear. One bad decision can have life-changing consequences, said Hampden District Attorney Anthony Giuliani. It's critical that we educate young people about the dangers of experimenting with drugs and the serious risks of taking or abusing prescription medication so they can make informed choices and protect their future. The Just Once presentation is part of Giuliani's office's ongoing efforts to combat substance abuse and the opioid crisis through education, prevention, and community engagement. Schools, parent organizations, and community groups interested in hosting a presentation can contact Deputy Director of Community Safety and Outreach, Gina Anselmo, at gina.anselmo@mass.gov. In addition to drug use education, Giuliani's research efforts have also focused on underage drinking. With both in mind as graduation season approaches, the DA's office also recently issued a warning to the public about the consequences of parents, guardians and caregivers allowing underage drinking or marijuana use at their homes. A lot of parents believe they are making the safer choice by allowing teenagers to drink at home under their supervision. But Massachusetts law is still illegal. It can have devastating consequences, said Giuliani. What may begin as graduation or end of celebration can quickly turn tragic. We want parents to understand the law, understand the risks, and most importantly, help keep young people safe. According to Massachusetts law, a social host is any adult or minor who controls a property and provides alcohol or knowingly allows underage drinking or marijuana use on that property. Even if not physically present, those who knowingly allow these activities could be held responsible. We recognize this may feel overly cautious to some families, but we have unfortunately seen the devastating outcomes that can stem from underage drinking parties, he said. Parents have more influence than they realize, and one decision to intervene can save a life. Providing alcohol, marijuana, marijuana products, or marijuana accessories to a person under 21 is a criminal offense. Providing alcohol is punishable by up to 1 year imprisonment and a $2,000 fine. Marijuana-related offenses may result in a fine of up to $2,000, imprisonment for up to 1 year, or both. Those who host parties or supply alcohol to minors could also face lawsuits if an underage person consumes alcohol or marijuana at their home and later harms themselves or others. That is all of our front page articles. And on this very page we are on now, there is one obituary for Dorothy F. Tobias. And Dorothy was 86 when she passed away peacefully on May 20th. And she was born on September 11th, 1939 in Westfield. She attended Westfield High School and graduated with a class of 1957. She worked for many years with American Motorized Security Associates, or AMSA, where she worked with Armored Car Division servicing ATMs. She also worked at the shipping and receiving department at Caldor Department Store for 7 years, and then at Ames Department Store for 2 years. She was a devoted member of the Rosary Society at Holy Trinity Church. She does leave behind many family members from this area. The funeral mass for Dottie will be held on Tuesday, June 2nd at 10:30 a.m. at Holy Trinity Church, Westfield. Calling hours will precede the mass from 9 to 10 a.m. in First and Adams Funeral Service on Broad Street in Westfield. In lieu of flowers, donations to celebrate her love of animals may be made to the Westfield Animal Shelter gift account on Appermont Way in Westfield. For more information, please visit firstandadams.com. There are a few things in the area that are happening. If you make your way up to Huntington, they are doing some wonderful chair yoga. The Huntington Council on Aging hosts chair yoga on Wednesdays from 10 to 11:15 a.m. at Stanton Hall and on Russell Road, and the fee is $5 per class. And they also have a Council on Aging brown bag program pickup, which takes place every third Friday from 10 to 11 a.m. Don't know what they have in there, doesn't say, but they have it. Every Friday from 10 to 11 a.m. If you've always been interested in music, well, you too can learn how to play the ukulele. You don't need anything special except for your hands to learn how to play the ukulele. You can learn the fundamentals of ukulele playing at the Westfield Athenaeum on Saturday, May 30th at 11 a.m. to 12:15 p.m. No experience necessary. Ukuleles will be provided, or you can bring your own. On Saturday, June 13th, myself and others of the Westfield River Watershed will sponsor a scenic 6-mile paddle from the Great River Bridge in Westfield to Robinson State Park in Agawam. You can come along in a canoe, kayak, or paddleboard. And certainly some of our listeners would be able to join in a canoe with another person. Everybody should bring safety devices and drinking water. It would be helpful if the people you come with do have some experience paddling, given that the river conditions can be somewhat unpredictable. Participation is $20 per person or $15 for WRWA members, and we do have that help cover the shuttle service, insurance, and light refreshments. Registration begins at 9 a.m. and continues to about 10 a.m. in the municipal parking lot off Meadow Street near the Great River Bridge in Westfield. If you plan to participate, you can email info@westfieldriver.org and put the word notify in the subject line. We'll also post the cancellation, if there are any, on its website, westfieldriver.org, the evening before. Wrapping up, we have Dear Annie. Dear Annie, my stepson of 15 years, Toby, is getting married. I've always had a great relationship with him and his bride-to-be. I've treated her like she was already family. Here's my dilemma. Toby got angry with me because my sister, who worked at his and my husband's company, decided to quit and move on. He blamed the whole ordeal on me, even though I had nothing to do with her decision. My husband, his father, even told him that directly. Recently, the bride sent out the wedding and rehearsal itineraries. She excluded me from everything, and also wrote that immediate family only would be included in the photos, naming everyone but me. I'm deeply hurt. My husband is very upset as well. I told him to leave it alone so as not to create more drama. At the same time, I want to make it very clear to the bride and groom how painful this has been, especially since I truly considered them my family. Should I say something or stay quiet? Hurt stepmother. Dear hurt stepmother, while the pain you feel is real, resist the urge to make your case before the wedding. Big emotions and big events are a poor mix, and confronting the couple now will likely deepen the divide rather than heal it. Go to the wedding with grace and dignity. Then after the dust has settled, ask Toby to talk. Tell him calmly that his misplaced anger has hurt you deeply, and that being left out of the wedding made you feel less like family. Let him and his bride have their day, but when the time is right, speak up. Families survive hard moments not by pretending they didn't happen, but by talking through them once tempers have cooled. Dear Annie, I had to write in when I read the letter from Underwhelmed, the woman who was upset that she put so much time and effort into gift-giving and her boyfriend gifted her a baseball cap. I had to laugh. I have been successfully married to my crappy gift-giver husband for 40 years, together for 46. Same story. I'm a thoughtful gift-giver who spends a great amount of time and money searching for the perfect gift and wrapping it to perfection. The first gift I received from him was a tank top that he found at a sidewalk sale for $1.98. After several of these nonsense gifts, I was beyond excited to see a jewelry-sized box wrapped beneath the Christmas tree. Inside the box was a painted red rose pin that was, shall we say, not my style. I'd be lying if I said I wasn't disappointed at this gift and nearly every gift thereafter. I wish I could say that my husband turned into this amazing gift-giver. He did not. But he's been devoted, kind, faithful, silly, and fun-loving. And father, who, even after 46, still makes me light up when I look at him. I shop for all the gifts of my family, and he helps me wrap them. I give him a very specific list of things I want or need, and he picks them up. I have put him in charge of silly stocking stuffers, and he does well. The rose pin remains in my jewelry box more than 40 years later, and it never fails to bring a smile to my face and remind me of how much I am loved. A much-loved wife of a crappy gift-giver. Dear much-loved wife, your husband may never have mastered gift-giving, but he certainly mastered the far more important things. Your letter reminds us that a bad gift-giver is not necessarily a bad partner. And listeners, I certainly thank you for listening in today. And we thank our good partners, Valley Eye Radio, for continuing to let this program happen. Hope everybody has a great weekend and look forward to seeing you next week.
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1: Hello, my name is Lisa Rosales Mora, coming to you today from the Talking Information Center in Marshfield, Mass. And today is Wednesday, May 27th, 2026, and I will be reading the latest edition of the Duxbury Clipper, which is today, Wednesday, May 27th, 2026. And we will begin with new rules at the schools. Handbook changes update rules for drinks, devices, and AI. The school committee approved several changes to the student handbooks, including new or updated rules regarding electronic devices, bringing beverages into school, and the use of generative AI. At the Alden School, the ban on cell phones and smartwatches at school or on the bus will be extended to other devices, such as personal CD players and video games, while at school or on the bus. The idea of adding more devices to the current ban is intended to get students to spend more time interacting with their peers. Alden School Principal Jennifer Long said, "Enforcing the rules against electronic devices is challenging," Long said. School committee members had said that school committee member Laurel Deacon agreed, saying she hesitated to create policies when it's not clear how they can be implemented. Deacon said she didn't think it was realistic to expect the bus driver to enforce the policy. "I think behavior is enough of a struggle on the bus. Bus drivers do the best they can monitoring students while keeping their eyes on the road," Superintendent Danielle Klingemann said. "They're in contact with the principals, vice principals, and teachers on a daily basis and about what's going on. They're not expected to enforce the rules while driving. There's a form drivers can fill out if something happens that concerns them," she said. "Not all students have an easy time riding the bus with their peers," said Jen Whedon. "For some, reading on a Kindle or listening to a podcast allows them to tune out and not get harassed," she said. She wasn't opposed to the rule change in general, but thought there might be some exceptions allowed. "Reading a printed book or doing homework on the bus is encouraged," Long said. "So is doing crossword puzzles and word searches, which the school will provide," she added. "But it's hard to make exceptions to the ban on electronics. But we do meet the needs of students." Whedon said she's fine with the proposed language, but still had questions about enforcing the policy. She added that survey results and discussions during the strategic planning process pointed to people believing the approach to discipline was inconsistent and confusing. The school committee is expected to discuss both the electronic device policy and the enforcement question at future meetings. Under the rules for beverages, the new language in the Alden School states that beverages other than water are only allowed in the cafeteria. The handbook cites coffee and hot chocolate as examples. Energy drinks are not permitted at all. Similar language is found in the DMS handbook with the additional statement that caffeinated beverages are not recommended for students. Marshall said she heard concerns about Alden students bringing energy drinks to school. She suggested defining what an energy drink is in the handbook. "There are students bringing Starbucks drinks to school," Whedon said. "Students are only allowed water in the classroom, but they bring energy drinks to school that they leave in their cubbies when it's time to go to class," Long said. "Sometimes the sugary drinks get tipped over, leaving a sticky mess. It's been a distraction, and the custodians are cleaning up after spilled drinks more often," Long said. Deacon recommended using the newsletter to remind parents about the policy. "As much as I would like to think that everyone reads every handbook from start to finish and then signs it, as we would expect, I think that's maybe not the case." School committee Ann Holland suggested warning families about the dangers of the young children drinking caffeine and energy drinks, including data about what's in them. Middle school students are allowed To take coffee into the cafeteria. DMS Principal Sarah McGuire said, students who arrive early often like to hang out there. We absolutely see kids coming in with all different sorts of drinks and the canned energy drinks at lunch as well, she said. They've reached out to families about how those beverages aren't good for their children. In many cases, our families didn't realize how much caffeine is in some of these beverages. Whatever the policy, there's sometimes a difference between what happens at home and what is enforced at home. It is helpful when we have a common understanding. Using AI is not banned outright, according to the DHS handbook. The DHS handbook states that generative AI tools must be used ethically, responsibly, and knowingly to support student use, not to bypass it. Using it is permitted for doing initial research for sources and checking their grammar. Teachers should make it clear what students can use it for, Cotton Herman said. It can sometimes be obvious when a student has used AI. For example, a lot of student work is done using Google Docs, and the change history can show if a student seems to have added new text very quickly, as though it were lifted from another source. When confronted, students often admit using AI, but for opposite reasons, Cotton Herman said. Sometimes they realize they did something wrong, but others don't think they did anything wrong. When it happens, it's an opportunity for what she called conversation and learning. The handbook has a chart showing the consequences, which include a warning, a zero grade, or redoing the assignment. We still have a lot of work and learning to do, but we do feel it's necessary when we have cheating incidents or plagiarism incidents that come up and that are due specifically to generative AI, that we have the handbook language to back that up. The policy on the use of generative AI to cheat hadn't been updated to include language about the consequences, Cotton Herman said. Catching students using AI can be a challenge. Software that's supposed to detect AI cheating is unreliable. There have been cases of students being incorrectly accused of using AI, Cotton Herman said. Teachers may be using AI detection software, but it's not a school-wide state practice, she said. And so continuing on, we now read, a turtle and a swamp weed are two of the reasons for the repeated delays getting a Temple Street affordable housing project before the ZBA. The villas at Keenbrook would place 28 single-family homes on 18 acres of land off Temple Street, said Robert Galvin, the lawyer representing the developer at the ZBA meeting on May 14th. Galvin told the ZBA that a plan had been developed that meets the guidelines of the Endangered Species Program because the property is home to the eastern box turtle. And that means that it is classified as a species of special concern, and swamps smartweed, which is classified as threatened by the Commonwealth. That has led to major revision of the original plan, Galvin said. Galvin expects to get approval for the new plan from the Commonwealth in the near future. He said the need to create a site plan that meets the requirements of the state's Endangered Species Act was the reason for the delay in getting to a plan to the ZBA. If we didn't delay and we created site plans for you, we would be asking you to improve a project that would likely change, and then we would have to resort to a whole new public hearing process. The project would be built under the state's Chapter 40B affordable housing law. Chapter 40B is a state law that allows builders to bypass some local zoning laws and town committee reviews when developing land, provided that 25% of the housing units are kept affordable. Chapter 40B is used in developments in town that have less than 10% affordable housing. 7 of the units in the project would be designated as affordable. ZBA member Judy Barrett, who was chairing the meeting, expressed her frustrations with the project delays, saying it was filed when it was not so ready to file. The hearing originally opened in January, and the project still hasn't been ready in March. She said she knew the filing process with the Commonwealth due to the Endangered Species Act can be slow, but to come in here and apply for comprehensive permit and be not ready is really insulting to this board. So I just need to get things on the record, and I'm not happy, really. All of the homes are beyond the 100-foot wetlands buffer zone, and only a small portion of the entire site is inside it. That section would probably only be used for landscaping, he said. The Conservation Commission wanted to make sure the wetlands to the south and west of the site were protected. Galvin said they intend to keep as much of the project out of the area. According to Galvin, the revised plan leaves 60% of the land undeveloped. The Commonwealth wanted 1.5 acres of land set aside for each acre developed. The changes will also meet the Planning Board's request that the development have a reduced footprint. The 28 homes would all run along a single street in what Galvin called a pocket design. The homes would be either 2 or 3 bedrooms, with a total count of 81 homes. There would be a shared septic system, he said. While there will be a sidewalk within the site, Galvin said they hoped not to extend it outside it, since it would be a sidewalk from somewhere to nowhere. The Planning Board also asked that they keep the homes as far from Route 3 as possible. To the extent that we are able to do so, we're doing that. There will also be extensive noise screening, he added. The developer did almost everything the town asked, said Mohammed Oeja of Stonebridge Homes, the project's builder. He said his company has done a lot of pocket neighborhoods. The homes range in size from 2,500 square feet to 3,100 square feet, Oeja said. Since the project was still not ready for a full presentation, Galvin said his client was willing to take another extension of the same length as the previous one to the ZBA, and a public would have to weigh in. The hearing was continued until July 9th. Duxbury Creamery will sell freshly made goat cheese. Elaine Philbrick is Duxbury's newest farmer, and she is creating a commercial goat dairy called Duxbury Creamery. A lover of goat cheese, Philbrick is being mentored by Jean Coons, whose Kennebec Cheesy in Sydney, Maine, regularly wins awards. I was swooning over her cheese, and when she offered to share recipes and teach me how to make it, I knew I would have extraordinary products to sell that would be far more delicious and fresher than anything you could buy in the supermarket. Philbrick signed a lease in December 2024 for 70 acres of pasture at the historic O'Neill Farm. She has previous experience working with and owning goats and goatscaping company. Duxbury Creamery is not yet in production mode, so to keep yourselves posted, you will be following. Duxbury will sell this freshly made goat cheese in the near future, and it is about completed. They have a dairy barn that's still in the works, along with acres of pasture land. The barn is 44 feet by 48 feet and has 2 floors. The first floor has the milking parlor, milk room, cheese making, room sanitation, laundry room, and bathrooms. The second floor is a function room. Massachusetts dairy requirements are rigorous, said Philbrick. And Scott Estabrooks, who was willing to make the challenge. Moreover, experienced dairy engineers who would take on goat dairy are very rare in New England, and we are amazed to find the best right here in town. Tom Beck of W.T. Beck Specialty Company, Inc. So the farm continues to be a very authentically Duxbury farm, Philbrook said, and her boyfriend, Brooks Chase, managed the farm. There are 9 full and part-time workers on the farm, and we have those cheesemakers who Philbrook says do the real farm work. 52 goats ranging in age from very young kids to mature goats. The farm can support a total of 200 goats. And the goats are housed in the barn. We currently have one fenced pasture, but are working to have 10 pastures for rotational grazing. The existing fencing was built for dairy cows and needs to be replaced to contain the smaller and more agile goats. Once complete, the goats will stay outside for most of the year. When the barn is complete, it will have the capacity to milk 110 goats in 1 hour by one operator. Philbrook said, the farm will eventually have the largest number of milk stanchions, which elevate and restrain the goats in the state. She hopes to have her commercial dairy license by the end of June or July. Then she'll start selling fresh goat cheeses at the Plymouth and Hingham farmers markets and via subscription. There will also be tours starting in June. Goats will be driven around over 70 acres on our electric UTV golf cart. It ends with a tour of the dairy barn and bottle feeding our hungry baby goats. Tours and subscription information are available on the Duxbury Creamery website. And that is something new for the town and very exciting. And in other news, we will talk about the weather reflections. Our fair town experienced 4 days of sunshine and midsummer temperatures last week, giving us a taste of summer. As often happens in New England, this quickly changed over the holiday weekend, with highs stuck in the 50s and 60s. Cool weather is expected to continue well into June, with the National Weather Service forecasting cooler than normal temps, with its 6 to 10 day outlook and equal chances of above or below normal readings with its 8 to 14 day outlook. Also from the NWS, we have the first rendition of the 2026 hurricane outlook. NWS provides a lower than normal number of storms and hurricanes this season, due in part to El Nino effect in the southern Pacific Ocean. El Nino is a warming of sea surface temps off the western South American coast. NWS is projecting 8 to 14 named tropical storms, including just 3 to 6 hurricanes. Thankfully, we have not seen major hurricane damage locally for several decades. Some would say we are overdue, yikes, in Duxbury. Let's hope for the best, yes. And in other news, we will talk about a request. The Duxbury Beach Reservation has received a generous bequest from the estate of longtime beach advocate and former trustee Anita Haffey. The gift will support DBR's ongoing mission to maintain Duxbury Beach as a buffer, protecting the mainland while offering scenic beauty, recreational access, and critical habitat for wildlife. Haffey spent countless hours walking the length of Duxbury Beach. She found joy in the beauty of the Atlantic Ocean, the rolling dunes, and the smooth white stones she affectionately called Duxbury Diamonds. DBR will honor Haffey's legacy through the establishment of the annual Anita Haffey Volunteer Award, recognizing volunteers who demonstrate an exceptional commitment to DBR's mission. Anita's love of Duxbury Beach was profound, said Maggie Kearney, former president of DBR. She treasured every part of this special place and was dedicated to protecting it for future generations. Haffey led functioning and fundraising efforts to restore the fragile barrier beach after the devastating no-name storm of 91. My mother understood that Duxbury Beach is both beautiful and vulnerable, said Bernie Haffey. And Duxbury Musical Festival finalizes the lineup. The Duxbury Music Festival returns this summer with an ambitious lineup of performances, educational programming, and community events that bring internationally acclaimed musicians to Duxbury audiences of all ages. Leading the festival is artistic director and pianist Stephen Dietz. Joining him are pianist Oksana and Grammy Award-nominated cellist and conductor Dmitry Yablonsky. And there are many violinists. The festival's jazz faculty includes saxophonist Zach Basic and pianist-composer Chase Morin. The festival runs from June 26th through July 3rd, and the schedule of events includes an opening night dance party on the town green on June 26th, family day on the town green on June 28th, a jazz cabaret on July 2nd, and a finale on July 3rd featuring DMF students and faculty at the Ellison Center. For tickets, schedules, and additional info, go to sscmusic.org. In addition to individual tickets, attendees can purchase VIP All Access Pass, which includes admission to all 7 concerts, premier seating, and access to select receptions with festival artists. And in other news around town and from the center, formerly known as the Senior Center, we have author talk with Ayelet Waldman. The Duxbury Literary Circle welcomes best-selling novelist and essayist Ayelet Waldman on Thursday, May 28th at 1 at the Duxbury Free Library. Waldman will discuss her new novel, The Perfect Hand, a fast-paced historical story, presented in partnership with the Duxbury Literary Circle, Booked, and the Center. Everything in moderation. As we age, our bodies, how we respond to alcohol, sleep aids, and medications change. Join nurse Barbara for a relaxed, judgment-free conversation on staying safe and feeling your best. We'll explore the latest insights on how substances can affect your health with a focus on the fact that there is no such one-size-fits-all answer. What's too much varies from person to person, and that is Friday, June 5th at 10 a.m. Join the Rise and Shine. Early risers are invited to join Rise and Shine Beach Walkers, a new morning walking group meeting Thursdays in June at Duxbury Beach. Participants will gather at 6:30 a.m. in the parking lot before the bridge for a walk across the bridge and along the beach before the summer heat and crowds arrive. Enjoy fresh salt air, scenic views, and good company while starting the day on the right foot. In the event of inclement weather, the walk will be canceled. Rediscover classic reads with the Timeless Tales Book Club, facilitated by former school librarian and middle school literature teacher Shelley Summer. The group meets on Thursday, June 9th at 11 to discuss The Old Man and the Sea by Ernest Hemingway. Join Lieutenant General Dave Valancourt. He will speak at the center on Wednesday, June 17th at 10, sharing insights on the importance of service and its impact on the community. Authors Jessica Treadway, Elizabeth Searle, and Marianne Leone were at the center last week for a Duxbury Literary Circle author luncheon celebrating Treadway's new book, I Felt My Life with Both Hands. Celebrate the 250th at the American Legion. The Duxbury American Legion Post 223 begins its celebration of the United States' 250th anniversary next month with a two-session speaker series. On Thursday, June 11th at 6:30, award-winning photojournalist Bill Brett will present his most recent book, Boston Veterans Appreciation, a compilation of interviews with over 100 veterans from the greater Boston area. Brett was the chief photographer for the Boston Globe for 30 years and is the author of 6 other books detailing Boston's heritage, history, and culture. On Thursday, June 25th at 9, Colonel J.D. Williams will give a presentation on the USS Salem and Four River Shipyard. The USS Salem, built in Quincy, was the flagship of the 6th and 2nd Fleets and currently is a shipbuilding museum docked in Quincy and open for tours. The Four River Shipyard produced more than 300 warships during World War II. Coffee and pastries will be served. Both events are free and open to the public. That is Thursday, June 11th at 6:30, and Thursday, June 25th at 9 a.m. And that is at Duxbury American Legion Post 223. Rain washed out the parade, but Duxbury still honored its fallen servicemen and women with the ceremony at First Parish Church. And many were in attendance at the ceremony. Many came to honor those who served and have passed away. The first Memorial Day service in the church was 1885. Attendees show respect as the colors are recessed. Veteran Mickey Wymas carries the American flag. And in other news and other events, we will talk about one reader's view: restricting water use is a good idea. As reported in the Duxbury Clipper on May 20, 2026, the town of Duxbury has a problem with excess water use. Representing the Water and Sewer Advisory Board, Chair Jim Begley told the Select Board, "The town is one of the top water users in the state and uses 30% more water than all neighboring towns." Adding to the problem, the Advisory Board reports that a third town well should be closed due to contaminants, Lakeshore Drive. Citing overuse of water in the summer, the advisory board has recommended to the select board that restrictions be increased on the summer use of town water for outdoor irrigation. Given current circumstances, this is a wise recommendation. Such restrictions should apply also to those properties served by private wells. All the wells in Duxbury draw their water from the same groundwater supply aquifer. Protecting the safety of the public water supply is far more important than green grass. We must all be part of the effort. By Brenda J. Bolin on Kingstown Way. And that ends today's reading of the Duxbury Clipper. I thank you very much for listening and have a great week.
0: 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Please stay tuned for more programming and thank you for listening.
2: Hi, my name is Billy, and here is tonight's weather forecast for the Talking Information Center. This evening, it will be mostly clear skies with degrees low around 44. The sun rose today at 5:11 a.m. The sun will set today at 8:13 p.m. And the sun will rise tomorrow at 5:10 a.m. And that's all the weather I have for today. I'm going to give you the weather for the Talking Information Center. Have a wonderful evening.
3: This is the Chef of Love, Chef Gennard, TV host and restaurateur. My grandparents harvested their land to sell food and shared its overflowing bounty with our community. Grandma said, "For every yam we pick, we give one away." In the world they cultivated, I love preparing and eating dinner with my family on Sundays. When our resources changed, food assistance programs sustained us. They gave me fuel to start my first culinary business at 16 years old, and inspiration to donate the extra food in my community. Through my life, I've developed an appetite to work with others to ensure everyone has access to the nutritious food we need to thrive.
4: It's so exciting. I can't wait to hear about this, actually.
5: Thank you. Appreciate, much appreciated.
4: Oh, man. Guys, this has been a fun little cozy time.
5: It's been a treat.
4: It's been a treat. Puzzles and nails and yes, coloring and video games.
5: And yeah, all the fun things. We love it. So we hope you enjoyed this. We hope it was a cozy little time for you guys, too. And we will see you.
4: We'll see you.

Hello, this is Marie with an article from the Perkins School for the Blind. This article and others like it can be found on the resources section on their website. 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Oprah Winfrey's groundbreaking book club, launched in 1996, sparked an enduring trend among talk show hosts, performers, royalty, and other high-profile figures. For most people, what is so painful about reading is that you read something and you don't have anybody to share it with. In part, what the book club opens up is that people can read a book and then have someone else to talk about it with. Then they see that a book can lead to the pleasure of conversation, that the solitary act of reading can actually be a part of the path to communion and community. Bell Hooks, American author. Anyone can start a book club, celebrities included. Since Oprah Winfrey's groundbreaking book club started on her talk show in 1996, plenty more have formed in the following years. Read on for recommendations from some of the most influential celebrity-run book clubs throughout the years. Acronyms: Digital Book, DB or DBC, Braille, BR, and Large Print, LT. Copies of these titles are available from Perkins Library or the Worcester Talking Book Library. Please contact Perkins Library to order any of these books. Prepared by Vicki Vogt, Registration Services Librarian, Perkins Library. Oprah's Book Club. Oprah's book club is turning 30 this year. The idea started as discussions between Oprah and her intern at the time, Alice McGee, who shared a love of literature. Since 1996, Oprah has chosen 120 unique book club picks to read and discuss with her community. For her 110th selection, for the first time in history, she chose the same book twice. Originally published in 2000.

0: 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The material being read is the copyright property of the publications being read. Access to this program is solely for persons who cannot read the original printed version due to a visual impairment or other disability. By continuing to listen, you confirm that you have such a condition.
1: 18BR26312 and available as bar download. A year in the life of a wayward young man in New England who, by chance, becomes the caretaker for an 82-year-old widow living with dementia, powering a story of friendship, loss, and how much we're willing to risk to claim one of life's most treasured mercies, a second chance. Contains some strong language, some violence, and some descriptions of sex. 2025. Bellatrist Book Club. Actor Emma Roberts and producer Kara Preece joined forces in 2017 to create their own book club, Bellatrist. They choose a new book to read at the beginning of each month and invite their online community to read along. The club is now presented in partnership with Tertulia, a co-op bookstore for avid readers. Roberts and Preece take to their Instagram to engage with their readers and share new picks. A Movable Feast by Ernest Hemingway. DB10643BR12344. Sketches of the author's life in Paris in the 1920s provide reminiscence of his first marriage and the development of his literary style. Includes portraits of Ezra Pound, Gertrude Stein, Ford Madox, Ford, and Scott and Zelda Fitzgerald, among many other artists. Some Strong Language, 1964. Beautiful Ruins, a novel, by Jess Walter, DB74948, and available as barred download. Italy, 1962. Pasquale Tursi's Seaside Hotel receives its first American guest, actress Dee Morey, who had been filming Cleopatra in Rome. Dee is supposedly dying, but 50 years later, Pasquale goes to Hollywood in search of her. Strong Language and Some Descriptions of Sex, bestseller, 2012. Good Morning America Book Club. Good Morning America is always ready with a good book recommendation, especially after the launch of their official book club in 2019. The GMA Book Club has spotlighted a variety of authors and stories over the years, with readers sure to find their next read, no matter their preferred genre. Count My Lies, a novel, by Sophia Steva, DB129720, LT36880, and available as barred download. Sloane Caraway is a liar. Harmless lies mostly to make her self-proclaimed sad little life a bit more interesting. So when Sloane sees a young girl in tears at a park one afternoon, she can't help herself. She tells the girl's very attractive dad she's a nurse and helps him pull a bee stinger from the girl's foot. With this lie and a chance encounter, Sloane becomes the nanny for the wealthy and privileged Jay and Violet Lockhart. But maybe Sloane isn't the only one lying. And all that's picture perfect harbors a much more dangerous truth. Unrated, 2025. Wreck

novel by Catherine Newman. DB 133592, LT 38165, and available as Bard download. The acclaimed best-selling author of Sandwich, DB 122194, is back with a wonderful novel full of laughter and heart about marriage, family, and what happens when life doesn't go as planned. If you loved Rocky and her family on vacation on Cape Cod, wait until you join them at home 2 years later. And if this is your first meeting with this crew, get ready to laugh and cry and relate. Rocky, still anxious, nostalgic, and funny, is living in Western Massachusetts with her husband, Nick, and their daughter, Willa, who's back home after college. Their son, Jamie, has taken a job in New York, and Mort, Rocky's widowed father, has moved in. It all couldn't be more ridiculously normal, until Rocky finds herself obsessed with a local accident that only tangentially affects them, and with a mental condition that she hopes won't affect them at all. 2025. Jimmy Fallon Book Club. The Fallon Book Club debuted in 2018 as a summer reading club called Tonight Show Summer Reads. Viewers had the opportunity to vote for their favorite book from a curated list, with the winning read becoming the Tonight Show's book club selection. Jimmy Fallon typically selects books for the Fallon Book Club on a seasonal basis, primarily focusing on a major summer read. My Friends, a Novel by Frederick Backman. DB 129483, BR 26313, LT 37444, and available as Bard download. An unforgettably funny, deeply moving tale of four teenagers whose friendship creates a bond so powerful that it changes a complete stranger's life 25 years later. Unrated, 2025. The God of the Woods, a Novel by Liz Moore. DB 122747, BR 26373, LT 35785, and available as Bard download. This literary thriller charts the disappearance of a girl from an upstate New York summer camp and links it to the mysterious vanishing of her brother years earlier. Unrated, 2024. Katie Couric Book Club. Katie Couric is an American journalist and television presenter. She is best known for serving as co-host of the NBC morning show Today from 1991 to 2006. She is also known for anchoring CBS Evening News from 2006 to 2011 and hosting the ABC daytime talk show Katie from 2012 to 2014. Couric has won 7 Daytime Emmy Awards and in 2009 was awarded the Emmy Governor's Award for her career in broadcasting. She launched KCBC, short for Katie Couric's Book Club, in order to help herself and her audience unplug. The Correspondent, a Novel by Virginia Evans. DB 129105, LT
7836 and available as Bard download. One of 2025's buzziest books, Evans' epistolary novel, follows Sybil Van Antwerp, a retiree who writes letters to everyone from her brother to famous authors. But correspondence written by a person from her past forces Sybil to reckon with what it means to forgive. Unrated, 2025. Theo of Golden by Alan Levi. DB 131887. And this is noted as in process. Questions linger about Theo, a pleasant but mysterious stranger, after his arrival in the southern city of Golden. Who is he, and why is he here? He arrives early one spring, and by chance, or is it? He visits a coffee shop where 92 framed pencil portraits are on display. Inspired, Theo sets out on a mission of purchasing all the portraits, one at a time, and quietly bestowing them on their rightful owners. Stories are told, friendships are born, and lives are changed. Some Strong Language, 2023. Read with Jenna Book Club. Read with Jenna launched in March 2019 by Today host Jenna Bush Hager, is a popular monthly book club focusing on diverse fiction, nonfiction, and debut novels to foster conversation. It has become a major industry influencer, with many selections becoming New York Times bestsellers. Black Candle Women, a novel, by Diane Marie Brown. DB 115266. LT 33135. And available as Bard download. A warm and wry family drama with a magical twist about four generations of black women, a family love curse, and the secrets they keep for and from each other over one very complicated year, 2023. The Names by Florence Knapp, DB 129417, BR 26342, and is in process, LT 37436, and available as Bard download. Follows a mother named Cora who is going to register her son's birth. Through three separate storylines in which she gives her son three different names, readers will find out how his life drastically differs with each name over the course of three decades. Violence, some strong language, and some descriptions of sex, 2025. Reese's Book Club. Reese's Book Club is a celebrity book sales club run by Reese Witherspoon under her media company, Hello Sunshine. Since its founding in 2017, the club has gained a reputation for boosting the careers of female authors such as Delia Owens, Celeste Ng, and Megan Miranda.

0: BR 26246 LT 37307 and available as bar download. Romance historical fiction novel by Emily Henry about two rival journalists, Alice Scott and Hayden Anderson, competing to write the biography of a reclusive heiress, Margaret Ives, on a small Georgia island. Navigating their professional rivalry and growing attraction while uncovering the secrets of Margaret's past. Strong language and some explicit descriptions of sex. Bestseller, 2025. Wild Dark Shore by Charlotte McConaughey. DB 127669. BR 26326, and that is in process. LT 36876, and available as bar download. A father and his three children live in isolation in Shearwater, a remote island with the world's largest seed bank. Their isolated life is upended by the arrival of a mysterious woman, Rowan, forcing them to confront secrets and decide who to trust as a massive storm approaches. Violence, strong language, and some explicit descriptions of sex. 2025. Service 95 Book Club. Service 95 Book Club is an initiative by Grammy award-winning artist Dua Lipa's editorial platform, started in June 2023. Dua Lipa also has a podcast where she does in-depth interviews with the authors who often provide additional content like essays, curated playlists, and reading lists. She does a monthly pick, but the books are often old or older than new releases anyway. Drive Your Plow Over the Bones of the Dead by Olga Takarczuk, DB 96156, LT 27471, and available as bar download. Living in a remote Polish village, Janina has developed a reputation as a crank and recluse. When a neighbor turns up dead and other bodies are discovered in strange circumstances, Janina inserts herself into the investigation. Translated from the 2009 Polish edition, unrated, commercial audiobook, 2018. Grief is the Thing with Feathers by Max Porter, DB 86057, and available as bar download. A man is shocked by the sudden death of his wife. He is deeply grieving and struggling to raise two boys on his own when a giant crow arrives on his doorstep to help the family heal. Some Strong Language, 2015. The Girlfriend Book Club from AARP. Every month, this group, powered by the AARP newsletter of the same name, polls the group to vote on the book selection. Live discussions are on the third Tuesday of every month at 7:30 p.m. Eastern Time. In a closed Facebook group, which is free to join, you do not need to pre-register or purchase tickets. The group regularly features the author at the live discussions and offers book giveaways done via random drawings. Midnight at the Blackbird Cafe by Heather S. Weber, DB 106691, BR 25377, and available as bar download. A magical realism novel about Anna Kate, who returns to her family's small-town Alabama cafe after her grandmother's death, only to discover the cafe's magical pies send messages from the deceased, and she must confront her past and family secrets while working there for 2 months, as per the will. The story blends heartwarming romance, family drama, and themes of grief, healing, and community. Following Anna Kate and other characters, like the recently widowed Natalie, as they navigate loss and find new paths. Unrated, 2020. Say You'll Remember Me by Abby Jimenez. DB 128459. BR 26395, and that is in process. LT 37691, and available as bar download. A poignant romance novel about Samantha, who must become a caregiver for her mother with dementia, and Xavier, a grumpy veterinarian, who fall in love after a perfect first date, but face the challenge of long distance and family crisis. The book blends humor with heavy, realistic themes like caregiving and past trauma, making it an emotional read that is both funny and heartbreaking, with a focus on rescue pets and a hopeful, meaningful story. Unrated, 2025. The Queen's Reading Room. In the Queen's Reading Room, Her Majesty Queen Camilla picks 4 favorite books, 1 in each season, each year. My Family and Other Animals by Gerald Durrell. DB 48465, and available as bar download. Naturalist recounts his adventures and those of his British family during the 5 years they lived on the island of Corfu. Age 10 on arrival, Durrell enjoyed collecting insects and wildlife. He recalls his parents' and siblings' reactions to his escapades and his to theirs. Some Strong Language, 1956. You Are Here, a Novel by David Nichols. DB 122159, and available as bar download. When a persistent mutual friend and some very unpredictable weather conspire to toss Michael and Marnie together on the most epic of 10-day hikes, neither of them can think of anything worse until, of course, they discover exactly what they've been looking for. Unrated, commercial audiobook, 2024. Tough Guy Book Club. There are 2 rules in the Tough Guy Book Club. The first, no talking about work. The second, be a good person. Peter Dudko made his 2024 New Year's resolution to read more books when he stumbled upon the Australian-based national nonprofit organization and decided to start a Boston chapter. The club, which draws men of all ages, meets on the first Wednesday of every month at Joe Sent Me, a bar in Cambridge. The Chase by Candace Fox. DB 107224. LT 31297, and available as barred download. In response to a hostage situation, more than 600 inmates from the Pronghorn Correctional Facility, including those on death row, are released into the Nevada desert. One, John Cradle, is searching for the truth behind what happened to his wife and son. Evading law enforcement, he tries to prove his innocence. unrated, commercial audiobook, 2021. Zorba the Greek by Nikos Kazantzakis, DB25024, and available as Bard download. Set in Crete, a tale of the roue Zorba, who accomplishes fantastic feats of physical prowess, tells improbable stories of his erotic encounters and misbehaves with his bookworm patron's money. 1949.
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2: 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I am your host, Aaron Priest, the editor-in-chief of Access World, and today I am flying solo. In today's podcast, we're going to be doing a sort of sneak peek or a preview of my session at the CSUN Assistive Technology Conference in Anaheim from the 10th through the 13th of 2026. I'll be presenting at CSUN this year on Wednesday, March 11th at 10:20 a.m. in Grand AB. If anyone's at the CSUN conference this year, please come by and say hi. And my session is called Game Accessibility 101. And what I'm looking to do is when it comes to the accessibility of, say, an app, a website, a piece of software, the making a UI accessible is a pretty much solved problem at this point. You have things like the Web Content Accessibility Guidelines that can be applied to things outside of web accessibility. You can use that for apps and for software as well. And it's really an implementation problem to make things accessible now in that space. The techniques, the recommendations, they're pretty set in stone at this point for multiple disabilities. One of the things in Access World, and we've talked a little bit about here on the podcast, is I really am pushing on game accessibility. In the last, say, 10 years for sure, maybe a little before that, we're starting to see mainstream game developers, AAA developers, make their video games accessible to people that are blind. And there's been accessibility in games for a while, and there's a lot of options for other types of disabilities. But there's something kind of uniquely difficult about making a video game accessibility for blind people. Because you're taking something that is very explicitly a visual medium, and then you need to find a way to make all those visual elements understandable to someone that is blind and is not going to be able to see the screen at all. So everything that the person needs to do to play the game, they need to be able to access that in audio and not just visually. So in this particular example, the blindness community has been making games that are sort of mirrors or similar genres to existing video games for decades. I would say for sure back to 2001, but even potentially back into the 90s. And because games weren't accessible, people just made their own, and they're called audio games. So there's no visuals, there's just audio, and everything is done through the realm of audio. And before we get started, audio and the visual medium versus the sound medium or the audio medium are different. They're not one-to-one. Vision and light, essentially, is a precise medium. You can tell exactly where things are visually if you can see. If I reach towards my monitor, if I could see, which I kind of can't, I could theoretically see the exact difference in distance between my hand and my monitor. if I am somewhere and I hear something, if I'm walking down the street and I hear the rhythmic clicking or dinging of the light pole, the walk sign pole, that I can kind of tell where that is, but I can't precisely tell where it is. There's a little bit of relativeness there. That audio is basically being blasted out in sort of a ring around that pole, if you think about it that way. And so it's coming to me, and I'm getting that information, and I kind of have an idea of how where that is and the distance to it, and it works pretty well. But it is a relative medium. It's a little different than the way light works. So that's something to keep in mind when it comes to translating from a visual medium into an audio one. So the game, I'm going to be demonstrating several games specifically made by blind people over the years that demonstrate different issues you might run into in making things accessible for a blind person. So especially in games like that are action-based, or like what I think of as like time-based, so you have to react to things quickly. How do you say, if you're playing at like an action adventure game, how do you know where walls are? Like if you're navigating, how do you know where hazards are, like pits or lava or water or what have you? How do you know where enemies are? How do you know if you're in range of an enemy to attack an enemy? How do you know if the enemy's in range to attack you? We'll be covering a lot of those things in the session. Today we'll be covering some of that because I'm going to be demonstrating a game called Wicked Quest, made by, I believe, a blind person, which is a side-scrolling video game or audio game. If you're familiar with the original, like the classic Super Mario video games, where you're looking essentially at the, you're looking at the character from the side and they're running like left or right to navigate through the world. That's the way this game works, but it's an audio. So if you're thinking about Mario, there's multiple things that you have to deal with that you have to see to be able to interact with. So in the very first Super Mario Brothers game, the very first thing Mario runs into is an enemy. And he visually, you can see that enemy. You can see as it comes towards Mario, so you can jump over it, or in Mario's case, you can jump on it to defeat it. And then you also have blocks hovering in the air that you can jump up and hit to get coins. Then there's pipes you have to jump over. There's pits in the ground that if you fall into, instead of jumping over, your character will die. So all those aspects are silent. There's no audio cues for any of that. That's all visual. So how do we make that accessible? So in Wicked Quest, you have very similar elements to this, but it's all made accessible through the medium of audio. And I've made some levels for, I made a level here because this game allows you to do that, to design your own levels, to demonstrate the different features of the game and how we can understand these different aspects. And this is all done through sound. So one thing I would say too is, I would recommend listening to this podcast using headphones, because that is, it. Normally when you play an audio game, the audio panning, so like the stereo field, if something's in your left speaker, right speaker, or the center, and like the spectrum in between is really important. And so you can kind of hear that through traditional speakers if they're stereo, but it's definitely easier to do if you're wearing headphones. So to get the full effect of this podcast, I highly recommend that you use headphones when you're listening. So I've got the game up here. Don't worry that you can't see anything. There's some text that reads out or like visually displays what option I'm on, but that's it. There's no other visuals in this game. So everything that you're hearing is all the content that the game contains. So I'm going to press enter on play.
3: Select an adventure.
2: So we have to select an adventure. Like these are basically the different level packs. So I'm going to go down to
3: Access World Levels.
2: Access World Levels. Press enter.
3: Select game mode. Story.
2: And story is like the set of levels in order. So that's what we want to hit. So I'll press enter. And we are in the game. So I am, like I said, Mario is a good reference for this if you're familiar with that. So we're currently looking at our audio camera is focused on our character. We are our Billy Bones the skeleton, and this is a Wicked Quest is like a Halloween themed game, and there's goblins and ghosts, and you collect bone dust instead of like coins, and there's coffins you whack to get items, and graves in the ground you have to jump over. very Halloween themed, very fun game. I actually reviewed it in the October on our AFB blog, if you're interested. So we are looking at Billy Bones here in our audio camera. He is essentially in the center of the screen. So I'll take a step forward and you'll hear his footstep in the middle of your stereo field. So that click sound, that is his footstep, and you can tell that that's in the center of your audio field. That tells you where your character is in relation to other things. I want to continue walking right, because again, we're facing him from the side, so we can only walk left or right. So I'm walking right, which is kind of forward in this case. Oh, and we hear a rapid clicking over to our right, in our far right speaker, and it is positioned in a specific way. It's positioned very far to the right. It's also a little lower pit or lower volume. As I continue to walk towards it, you can hear it's now in the center of our audio field. As I got closer to it, it slid sort of across the audio spectrum, across the stereo field, and now it's positioned in the center. It's also much louder. We're gonna walk away from it for a second. So I walked back to the left. These are, like I said, you can kind of think of bone dust as like coins, and they're in sort of a group here. And so I can jump up and collect that if I jump like in an arc to the right. Interestingly, in this particular game, the way this is done is that the sound source for that group of bone dust isn't, there's not an individual sound for each bit of bone dust. That sound is essentially, if you think of this as like a five pack, a row of five individual items. The sound source is in the center of those items. It's in the third item of the group of five. So I'm going to walk right and I'm going to jump and move forward at the same time. And we have here a coffin as well as a grave. So you have two separate sounds here and one above the other. Overlapping each other, the coffin is up in the air. So the wind sound, the blowing wind sound, that's a grave. If we stop, if we walk into it like this,
3: game over.
2: If you walk into the grave, you fall in, your skeleton breaks apart, and you're gone. There also was a sound to warn us. I ran right into the grave to demonstrate, but there was a sound you heard, that rapid like beeping sound, like warning sound. That tells me I'm right on the edge of the grave, in addition to the sound source moving towards the center of my stereo field. So I was supposed to jump over that. I can also fill it in, which is what we'll do, because that sound source also informed me, because of the nature of it. That sound says, oh, there's an item in this grave. So if you fill it in, you get the item. So we're going to start over. I'm going to go back to play. Go down
3: access
2: to
3: world
2: access world
3: select
2: levels,
3: story,
2: and we're back in. So we're going to go right, just running right.
3: Run lock enabled.
2: Okay, so I enabled the run lock because I was walking, so now you can tell I'm moving faster. Versus. So you can run or walk in this game.
3: Run lock enabled.
2: So I am going to run to the right, and now as I get closer, I'm going to run and jump. Two jumps, got all the bone dust, and now that sound disappears. Coming back up on our grave here. I'm right next to it. So what I'll do, I can fill this in. I can either jump over like that. Now you can hear that I jumped over and it's off to the left. I can also crouch, and now I can walk to the right, left. Oh, well.
3: One.
2: Oh, I was running. That's why I had the
3: game over.
2: Here.
3: Play.
2: So you have to be walking and have the shovel in hand.
3: Select access world, select story.
2: You can tell. So I'm running.
3: Run lock disabled.
2: So I disabled the run lock. That was my issue. I forgot that I put that on. Got all the bone dust again. And now, so right here. Now I can crouch. And you heard the click and the shin bone. We got a shin bone out of that grave. So I have a rusty shovel.
3: Rusty shovel.
2: That I can use to attack enemies, and I can also use it to fill in graves. There's also this creaking coffin here. You can think of this as almost like a Mario block, where like it gives us an item if we whack it. So we're gonna jump up and whack it to the left a little bit. So it shattered the coffin, and a hand of glory was in it, which gives us invincibility. And it's already running out. That's what that bell means.
3: Invincibility wore off.
2: Invincibility wore off. I am going to put NVDA into sleep mode real quick.
3: Sleep mode on.
2: This will keep us, so normally, you noticed it said, hand of glory was spoken by the game, but invincibility wore off was spoken by NVDA. So I put NVDA into sleep mode so that as I press like the arrow keys, whenever it says things, it's going to do a combination of essentially text and sound and like game sounds to help me understand this this game. So I'm going to run to the right.
3: Run lock enabled. Run lock disabled. Pumpkin catapult activate. Out of pumpkin catapult range.
2: So it tells us that we don't hear the catapult yet. That's going to make a sound source, and we'll get closer and you can hear it. But to let me know that the pumpkin catapults fling pumpkins at you, and they actually hurt quite a bit. They do half your health. And you have to either jump over them if they're rolling along the ground, or you have to duck under them if they're kind of tumbling through the air. And they make different sounds based on that. So we're going to step into range. And you can also, even though the catapult's not in my in my field of my audio camera, essentially, it's not in my field of view, so to speak. But it will play a sound to let me know that it's fired. And you'll recognize like the arm swing as it launches the pumpkin.
3: Pumpkin catapult activates.
2: So we don't hear it, but there you go. We deduct that. Here it goes again. Duck again. Duck again. Hopefully it'll send us one that's on the ground. Nope. I'm just ducking until it tells. So you can hear that sound. That's one. So you can hear it kind of
3: out of pumpkin catapult range.
2: So it randomizes. And so those ones that are kind of whooshing that I was ducking, those are the one that was like three different ones. Those were in the air, and then the other one was rolling along the ground. So I'll run towards this, and you'll see how this can be kind of complex. So as I run towards it, you hear my footsteps.
3: Pumpkin catapult activates.
2: Oh, and I was right on it when it fired, so I took half health.
3: 5 health of 10.
2: To jump over that, and it was shooting after me.
3: Out of pumpkin catapult range.
2: We ducked that one. And so this guy is a goblin. And he's patrolling, so you notice he laughs constantly. That basically is to let us know where he is. So if this was a video game, you could just see him walking back and forth. He wouldn't need to make noise. But because this is an audio game, we need a constant sound source to tell us as he walks back and forth, so we know where he is in relation to our character. So you can hear him getting closer again. Now he's going to turn around. He's going to walk the other way. He's patrolling. So I'm going to walk forward, and as he gets closer, I'm going to whack him with my shovel. So when he got right on us, he was able to hit us because we don't have much range, and he takes 2 hits to take out. But we were able to defeat him, and you heard the whack sound that told us that we hit him, and then also his like death cry, so to speak, when we knocked him out here. So we're going to continue to the right. And I'm going to run instead of walk.
3: The ground crumbles as the dead reach for you.
2: So there's that sound. So basically, undead hands burst from the ground and started chasing me. And if they caught me, they would take me out. So it tells me that. And then you also could hear that kind of like almost mechanical like track sound. That was them coming after me. And they will take me out if they get me. And then you also heard when they stopped chasing me and kind of dropped back into the ground. And we've also got some more bone dust up here. So we'll run and we'll jump to get bone dust like so. Keep running to the right. And there's the exit door. And again, I walk towards it. Now I'm walking away. And you can tell as it makes like a, obviously kind of a very like stone tablet ominous sound. So we'll walk into the door and...
3: Level 2, feature showcase, 145 end, with grave, complete. Time taken, 5 minutes and 17 seconds.
2: So we have data here about the playthrough we just did, and it tells us like our different statistics on like how many points we got, the time.
3: Bone dust, 12.
2: So we collected 12 bone dust, that sort of thing. And that's sort of how it works. There's a... there's different things that can happen. We heard the hands, sometimes they'll be like skulls falling from the sky and they scream as they fall and will hit you if you're underneath them. So you have to make sure that they're not in the center of the camera field, so you know that they're not going to hit your character. And that's just kind of the basics of how an audio game works. As you could tell, everything in the play field was represented by some kind of sound, and very distinct sounds at that. The coffin made a distinct sound, the bone dust makes a distinct sound, the open grave makes a distinct sound, the enemies all sound different so you know what they are. The catapult firing is very distinct, and it is good like to help you out and let you know that something's coming at you, even if you're not close enough to see the catapult itself, since it can fire so long either direction of itself. It does play the sound so you know to expect a pumpkin coming at you. And then it uses very distinct sounds for the different types of pumpkins, so you know to dodge, you need to jump over one or duck under the other. And that's just one way of doing this. There's other ways. And if you come see the presentation at CSUN, the games I'll demonstrate there might use very different ways. Some of the things might be similar, but some of the things might be different on how they handle making these games accessible. It's a little bit of an art form to some degree. And there's definitely ways that are better than others. And so even if something's technically accessible, it might not be usable or intuitive. Where I would say this game, I think it is very intuitive to play. I find it very easy to understand. Even like when I first got it, it was easy to understand and play. And it took some time getting used to, like, it's a difficult game. The levels, if you say, have a bunch of enemies plus hands chasing you, plus you're trying to run and dodge pumpkins at the same time, and there's graves to jump over, and that's a lot of sound sources on the screen at once. That's a lot of quick thinking to duck here, jump there, swing there. These games can be difficult. You can make them hard. And to some degree, there's some games where I would be like, I personally don't know the best way to make them accessible. So we're talking about, say, a traditional Mario game. But if you're familiar with, say, Super Mario 64, like the 3D Mario games, where they are 3D platformers, and there are platforms in all directions and all heights and all that sort of thing, how do you efficiently communicate all that information? And like you might see a platform way up in the sky off in the distance, but then you have to find a platform behind you that then lets you find something else to let you finally get over there. How do you communicate all that? I would have to experiment to come up with a way to do that. That's something that I'm not sure I know a good way to do. So this is a new frontier in accessibility. There are questions that have yet to be answered, but one thing that I would say, if you are a game developer, there are solutions out there for a lot of this, and people have come up with solutions. Even the 3D thing I talk about, there are games that try to do 3D and have done to varying success, and it kind of works. It works well enough that people can play it. You can use, say, a camera option to let people explore before they go somewhere, to sort of explore the area, have a key to announce what's ahead of someone. There's all kinds of different options. And it can be overwhelming, so that's why I wanted to stick to a game like this today. But I think I've always played video games. That was my like favorite form of entertainment as I was growing up, and I began to be able to play video games less and less as I got older and as my vision got worse. And I was very thankful that audio games are a thing and that I can continue playing games and in the same style that I love. And these days, people are making mods for existing video games or implementing accessibility features directly into games. And so that's very exciting. And that's why I want to show people that you don't have to come up with, sometimes you might have to come up with solutions from scratch, but oftentimes the solutions are there for you that you can adopt. And a lot of these games borrow, as if a system works well, you'll see multiple audio games use it, because systems like this are designed to just let you understand the game. And so when one works really well, a lot of people will use it because it's the best way to play the game. And I would say it's a good reason to also, which this is kind of goes for anything, you always want to have, if you're testing something or if you're implementing accessibility, having blind testers is helpful, because blind people know what works well and what doesn't. And I would say the same goes for games. You want to have blind people testing your accessibility solutions before you implement them, so you know that they really do work for someone that's blind. And in the solution you come up with might not, or there might be something you don't think of that might seem unintuitive, but is actually intuitive to a blind person. And there's going to be differing preferences. And like I said, this is kind of an art form, but I've rambled on enough. If you're at CSUN, come see me 11 a.m. Grand AB, or sorry, not 11 a.m. 10:20 a.m. Grand AB, Game Accessibility 101. And if you're not at CSUN, I hope you enjoyed this video. And if you're a blind person listening to this podcast, maybe this piqued your interest. There's a link in the description for where you can acquire Wicked Quest if you're interested in trying it out or trying games out. If you are a developer, hopefully you might have got some ideas if you are making side scrollers. But even like if you're making other kinds of games, this stuff can be adapted to another type of game. So there's options there. But thank you, as always, for listening. We hope you enjoyed the podcast, and we'll see you next time.
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1: 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Now what? 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Maybe not. But it pays to stay on top of things. The IRS.gov website is surprisingly easy to navigate. Clip virtual coupons. Look for coupon codes on retailer and cashback websites. Just Google the brand name and promo code to find the latest offerings. And who says that when you snooze, you lose? Sometimes leaving items in your shopping cart can add up to savings. You might get a pop-up with a coupon code to entice you to purchase what's there, or an email in your inbox with a discount offer. Remove stubborn food stains. Got unattractive coffee and tea stains on a pot, thermos, or mug? Pick up some denture cleaner. 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Then use a scrub brush to clean off the stains and any loosened bits. 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Save windshield wiper fluid in a pinch. Cracked washer and de-icer fluid tanks are fairly common once a car reaches a certain age. A good short-term remedy is to line the inside of the tank with a plastic freezer bag and fill it with the fluid. That should hold steady until you can buy a new tank or find one at the junkyard. 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And 9, preserve your fragrances. If you wish the scent of your cologne lasted longer, store it in the fridge. Growing up, I'd always see my grandmother's in the fridge, and she told me it kept the fragrance longer and felt refreshing on the skin, says TV style expert Hillary Kennedy. I love keeping mine cool, especially during the summer and fall months. Take note, very cold temperatures can upset the balance of some delicate perfumes.
2: Hi, this is Mary Zajac. I'm from Agawam, and I'm a voice actor. 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

Hello, everyone, and welcome back to the program. This edition covers the week of May 24th, 2026. Hope everyone is doing well and enjoying this beautiful spring weather we're having. Due to a death in the family, we're bringing you an encore performance of the program from May of 2020. So grab your favorite beverage and snack, and let's get started. Our first story on this week's program comes from SHOTS, Health News from National Public Radio, and you can find them online at npr.org. From camping to dining out, here's how experts rate the risks of 14 summer activities. And this is written and presented by Allison Aubrey, Laura Wamsley, and Carmel Roth. It was originally broadcast on May 23rd. It has been around 2 months of quarantine for many of us. The urge to get out and enjoy the summer is real. But what's safe? We asked a panel of infectious disease and public health experts to rate the risk of summer activities, from backyard gatherings to a day at the pool to sharing a vacation house with another household. One big warning: your personal risk depends on your age and health, the prevalence of the virus in your area, and the precautions you take during any of these activities.

0: This broadcast service is provided by Valley iRadio. The material being read is the copyright property of the publications being read. Access to this program is solely for persons who cannot read the original printed version due to a visual impairment or other disability. By continuing to listen, you confirm that you have such a condition.
1: At Ohio State University. Here's his rule of thumb. The more time you spend and the closer in space you are to any infected people, the higher your risk. Interacting with more people raises your risk, and indoor places are riskier than outdoors. Dr. Emily Landon, a hospital epidemiologist and infectious disease specialist at University of Chicago Medicine, has her own shorthand. Always choose outdoors over indoor, always choose masking over not masking, and always choose more space for fewer people over a smaller space. Our experts shared their thoughts via phone and email interviews. First, a BYOB backyard gathering with one other household, low to medium risk. Meeting in a spacious outdoor area with only a small group isn't too risky, but our experts say that safety here depends on who you invite and what their behaviors have been. Quote, if you have a gathering with one other household that has followed social distancing, this would be a low-risk activity, unquote, says Dr. Judith Guzman-Cottrill, a pediatric infectious disease expert at Oregon Health and Science University. What alters risk? To lower risk, avoid sharing food, drinks, or utensils. Make it

0: This broadcast service is provided by Valley iRadio. The material being read is the copyright property of the publications being read. Access to this program is solely for persons who cannot read the original printed version due to a visual impairment or other disability. By continuing to listen, you confirm that you have such a condition.
1: Things you can do, Landon warns. The trouble is, says Miller, people tend to linger in restaurants. So, even if spacing is okay, the duration of exposure is longer. Also, he says, talking appears to lead to some release of the virus, unquote. Karen notes that one outbreak in Guangzhou, China, took place in a restaurant with no windows and poor ventilation, and the air conditioning appears to have blown droplets between the tables. What alters the risk? Janowski says the risk level depends on how well the restaurant has adapted for the pandemic. Eateries should reduce and space out seating, require servers to wear masks, and offer easy access to hand-washing stations. They should also provide single-user options for condiments so you don't have to touch shared ones, says Janowski. And they should close all self-serve areas like soda fountains and buffet tables. If you do go to a restaurant, look for outdoor seating. Landon says she would go with only members of her household because, quote, I don't want to have to take my mask off in the close proximity of a bunch of other people, unquote. Number three, attending a religious service indoors, high risk. Worship services involve people from different households coming together indoors for an extended time. Quote, all the ingredients are there for the potential for a lot of people becoming infected in the short amount of time, unquote, says Kimberly Powers, an epidemiologist at the University of North Carolina at Chapel Hill. She points to outbreaks linked to churches. In one, 35 out of 92 people who attended a service at a rural Arkansas church developed COVID-19. Singing, whether from the pews or the choir, is high risk, several experts noted. Citing a study of choir practice in Washington State where over half of attendees became infected. What alters the risk? If people are appropriately socially distanced, wear masks, and avoid singing, it may reduce the risk, Karen says. Also, avoid any shared worship items like hymnals, Janowski adds. Risk goes down if places of worship adapt, Guzman Cottrill says. Quote, my parish began having in-person services last week, she says. The church had advanced sign-ups to limit attendance to 25 people. Attendees were required to be healthy, wear face coverings, and sit at least 6 feet apart. Number four, spending a day at a popular beach or pool. Low risk. As long as you can stay socially distanced, this could be a pretty safe activity, our experts say. The water itself is not a risk. Quote, the sheer volume of water will dilute out the virus, making the water a highly unlikely source of infection, unquote, says Janowski. What alters the risk? The key question is, how close are you to others? Quote, can you ensure that you can stay 6 feet or more from anyone outside of your designated family, unquote, says Rebecca Katz, director of the Center for Global Health Science and Security at Georgetown University Medical Center. Watch out for crowds at entry points and bathrooms. Maintain social distance both on land and in water. Landon says her biggest worry about pools and beaches is kids. At pools, quote, they make friends with everyone, she says. If you want to be able to see grandma for Sunday lunch, because that's what's really important to your family, then you don't want your kids running around with other people's kids, unquote. She says a beach is better than a pool in terms of space. Go early in the morning or late afternoon when crowds are lower, and look for beaches that mark off spots for people to set up their areas. Number five, an outdoor celebration such as a wedding with more than 10 guests, medium to high risk. Family-oriented celebrations are usually a summer tradition, but they come with a lot of risk right now. Many weddings have been postponed with good reason. Quote, outdoors reduces the risk, but as people are celebrating and drinking, it seems like they may not socially distance as readily, says

Karan, the Harvard physician. These types of events end up being large crowds where people are having extended face-to-face conversations. The larger the guest list, the greater the potential that one of them is infected, says Powers, the UNC epidemiologist. What alters the risk? The danger varies greatly depending on the size of the gathering and how closely people gather. If you are considering hosting a celebration, make it a small one with mostly local guests. Quote, bringing people from other communities, unquote, is high risk, says Landon of the University of Chicago. Quote, if people have to travel by car, by plane, from other places, you are really asking for it, unquote. And really think twice about inviting your relatives, particularly older family members or those with underlying conditions. People may feel pressure to attend, even though it's hazardous to their health. And even more so if you emphasize that you're going to try to make it safe, says Landon. One of the largest clusters of deaths from the virus in Chicago occurred after a funeral in which one of the attendees spread it to many of his family members. Number 6. Using a public restroom, low to medium risk. Restrooms have been designed to prevent disease transmission, says Landon. Quote, there are all sorts of things that you can catch from other people's poop, and you almost never do, because they're set up with all hard surfaces that can be cleaned, unquote. The risk depends on the number of local COVID-19 cases and how clean the bathroom is, says Janowski of Washington University, noting that a bathroom involves multiple high-touch surfaces. There isn't yet sufficient data to know if there's risk from toilet flushes aerosoling the virus. Landon says that that other viruses, such as norovirus, can be aerosolized by flushing, but norovirus doesn't often spread that way as long as bathrooms are cleaned. The CDC says it's, quote, unclear whether the virus found in feces may be capable of causing COVID-19, unquote. What alters the risk? Miller says the main risk comes from restrooms that are small, busy, and poorly ventilated, like, quote, those restrooms in a gas station off the highway where the restroom is outside, unquote. Choose a bathroom that looks clean and is well stocked with supplies such as paper towels, soap, and toilet paper. Avoid bunching up in a line to use the toilet or staying there long if you're within 6 feet of others. Wash your hands after you go and use hand sanitizer on them if you need to touch any surfaces after that. Number 7. Letting a friend use your bathroom. Low risk. Landon doesn't think it's a big risk. Quote, what happens in the bathroom is going to be sucked out of the bathroom ventilation, and you can clean all the hard surfaces really easily, unquote. Miller agrees. Quote, you can run the fan, leave the door open after, so air flows, and clean the bathroom later. And if you use the bathroom after they do, just wash your hands. What alters risk? It's possible that your friend is infected but asymptomatic, says Janowski. Quote, it would be reasonable to decontaminate the bathroom after a friend uses it, including cleaning the high-touch surfaces of the door, toilet, and sink. Number 8. Going to a vacation house with another family. Low risk. Experts said that if both families have been quarantining and limiting their exposure to others, this is pretty safe. Quote, if one family is very active or parents have higher exposure jobs, then the risk increases, unquote, Miller says. Landon thinks this arrangement could be a good idea, especially if the house is, quote, in the woods where you're not going to have a lot of contact with other people, unquote, she says. What alters the risk? Landon suggests talking with the other family beforehand to make sure that you share the same expectations for the precautions everyone will take in the 2 weeks before arrival and while you're there. Ensure that no one has signs of illness. If they do, they need to stay home. Miller recommends cleaning the major surfaces in the house on arrival. Quote, and the more that people can reduce exposure in the days leading up to the trip, the better, unquote, he adds. Number 9. Staying at a hotel. Low to medium risk. The consensus is that staying at a hotel is relatively low risk, especially once you're in your room. It's best to limit your time in common areas such as the lobby, the gym,
restaurant, and elevator where the risk of exposure is higher. What alters the risk? Bring disinfecting wipes to wipe down the TV remote control and other common surfaces. You might also want to remove the bedspread since it has not been clean after every guest, suggests Miller. Ask about the hotel's cleaning policies, as many have new COVID-19 protocols. Quote, beware of elevators. Use the knuckle of your little or ring finger to press the buttons, unquote, says Miller. Other suggestions? Order room service rather than eating at the restaurant. Avoid the exercise room and wear a face covering in public spaces. And number 10, getting a haircut, medium to high risk. A haircut involves, quote, close contact and breathing that is extended for several minutes, Karan notes. This is the primary mode of transmission that we know happens, and cloth masks certainly are not perfect for this, unquote. Janowski says this is one of the highest risk scenarios on this list because, there's no way to keep 6 feet from someone cutting your hair. Quote, all it takes is having one asymptomatic but infected worker, and suddenly many customers are at high risk of infection, he says. What alters the risk? Landon believes the risk is not terribly high if both you and your haircutter wear masks and if COVID-19 is not very prevalent in your area. Look for a salon or barber shop that has and enforces policies to protect its employees, like wearing protective gear and sanitizing hands, she says. Quote, by protecting their employees, they're protecting you too, unquote. And make sure that your barber or stylist is all business, says Karan. Quote, stopping to chat at close distance like this is something we all love doing with our barbers normally. This is not the time for it, unquote. Number 11, going shopping at a mall. The risk varies. How risky this is depends on what kind of mall it is, how crowded it is, and how much time you spend there, our panel agreed. Quote, crowds with high density lead to substantial increase in risk, says Miller. The major mitigating factor is that people don't mingle in a single place for long, unquote. What alters the risk? Outdoor malls are preferable to indoor ones, and empty malls are better than crowded ones. Avoid the food court and go with purpose, not leisure, says Landon. Quote, as much as you may like retail therapy, you should browse online before you go. Know what you're going to pick up or try on. Wear your mask. Go in, look at it, make your decision, and get out, unquote. Be alert while you're there to avoid close contact. Maintain your space, said Miller. Try to go at off-peak hours, unquote. Bring hand sanitizer, says Guzman Cottrill, and use it frequently, especially if you touch any shared surfaces like handrails or elevator buttons. Number 12, going to a nightclub, high risk. There is consensus among the experts that going to a nightclub is a very high-risk activity. Crowds, ultra-close contact, singing, sweating, and inhibition-losing alcohol are a potent cocktail of risk factors. When drinking, people become less compliant with rules, Miller says, and they may breathe heavier than from dancing. Quote, which means more virus is being shed, he says, unquote. If there's an infected person in the mix, the virus can spread easily. Quote, this is a very high-risk situation for an outbreak, as we saw in South Korea just recently, says Karan, referring to an outbreak tied to several nightclubs and bars. Don't go to bars or clubs right now, unquote. What alters the risk? Nothing makes this a good idea right now. If you want to dance, have a dance party at home with the people in your intimate circle. If it's a small outdoor gathering, dancing under the stars, 6 feet apart, would be much less risky, too. Number 13, going camping, low risk. As far as summer activities go, this is least risky from a virus perspective, says Katz of Georgetown. You're outdoors and isolated. Miller agrees, but he says that if you're going with a group, be sure you can trust your fellow campers. Have they been social distancing and following the guidelines? If not, they could be asymptomatic spreaders of the virus. What alters the risk? Of course, risks can creep in depending on the particulars.
quote, are you camping in an isolated outdoor location with your family? Katz asks. This is the lower risk scenario. It's more dangerous if you are at a crowded campground with a shared restroom and communal picnic areas, she says. Sleeping in tents together with others not from your household can certainly be a setup for transmission, unquote, adds Karan. The bottom line, the activity itself is low risk, but the people whom you'll be in close contact with during the trip could increase the hazard. And our last activity, number 14, exercising outdoors, low risk. Unless you're playing group sports, exercising outdoors is a good way to burn off steam while staying socially distant. Our experts agree that sports such as golf and tennis are safer than contact sports such as basketball and football. Quote, I would personally avoid contact sports until we have a better sense of transmission risk here, unquote, Karan says. And running? If you're not on a crowded path where people are brushing past each other, I think that's a great form of exercise right now, says Powers. And what alters the risk? The more people involved in the activity, the higher the risk. It's possible to spread the virus when you're in close proximity to others, even if you're asymptomatic. So it's best to wear a mask if you can't stay socially distanced. The risk depends on the sport. A game like basketball is tricky, Landon says. You're touching the ball, and you're going to be breathing in each other's faces, so she suggests playing only with people in your household. Tennis carries a much lower risk. Quote, you're far apart on either side, and that's definite social distancing, unquote, she says. We continue with this week's edition of the Blindness and Disability News Hour with a short tech article from CNET.com. Four ways Amazon Echo can find your lost phone in the house. If you can't remember where you left your phone, Alexa can help. And this is written by Katie Connor and posted on May 19th of 2020. I often misplace my phone in the house. It either slides down between the couch cushions or I forget which room I left it in. Fortunately, I've found several ways to find it that are actually pretty easy to set up with my Amazon Echo. You can start by adding an Alexa skill that helps you find your phone by calling it or by using your IFTTT account to call your phone from your Echo device. 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You'll be sent a four-digit SMS code, which you'll need to read out. Alexa, you read out the four-digit code, and then your phone will start ringing. You can add another by saying, Alexa, ask Find My Phone to add another number. Enable the Cell Phone Finder skill. 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Alexa will instruct you to call 415-212-4525. 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
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Unfortunately, if your phone is connected to any Bluetooth speakers or headphones, it will play audio through those instead of its own speakers. Your smart speaker has a ton of other cool tricks up its sleeve. We're almost halfway through the Blindness and Disability News Hour program for the week of May 24th, 2020. And let's take a visit to Microsoft.com, the Microsoft Enable Group, which you can find online at Microsoft.com/en-us. And an article that, although it was posted on April 15th of 2020, it's very appropriate today. And it's written by Stephen from the Microsoft Soundscape team, Traveling to Essential Services Using Microsoft Soundscape. I wanted to talk about some of the challenges we are all facing regarding the restrictions in movement and travel in many places around the globe. Whether you are visually impaired or not, simple things like getting groceries or important medicines from the pharmacy may require planning and preparation. In this article, I explore how I use Soundscape to help me achieve this. The example here is my trip to the local grocery store last week. The first challenge I had was to work out when or if the store is open, and whether there were alternative stores that I could go to that might have order and collect services. That would help with social distancing because I wouldn't need in-store assistance. To plan for this trip, I made extensive use of Soundscape markers. Markers allow me to add my favorite places and are a great way to get familiar with the space. In general, I use markers to mark several different types of location that are important to me, including entrances to buildings, the bench in my local park, or even the ATM near my bank. In a previous article about getting fresh air, we discussed using markers as breadcrumbs to help us get back to somewhere. Here, I used markers to map out my route before heading off. The best place to do that is on the Manage Markers screen that can be found in the Soundscape menu. The first marker to add should always be your home. Do this by selecting the Use Current Location button and name your marker as Home or whatever you prefer. No matter where you are in the future, you can always set an audio beacon on your home when you need to get back. Next, I wanted to add a marker for the grocery store, but I wasn't sure which one I would go to. Microsoft Soundscape made it easier using a new filter to locate the nearby grocery stores no matter where I am. I browsed through the list of nearby grocery stores and noticed a store on 10th Street that I remembered was doing an order and collect service for food. I called them, gave them my order, and arranged a time to collect it. I had one other marker I needed to add. My wife recommended that I take the route via the intersection between Main Street and Fifth Avenue, as this would be a more direct route due to some construction work on my usual route. Guess what? In Soundscape, you can search for and mark a specific intersection. This helps to add intermediate markers to any journey that you plan. The following day, I checked on Bing Maps to find out how long it would take for me to walk to the grocery store. Once I had a rough idea of the time it would take me, I set an audio beacon on the intersection marker on Main Street and Fifth Avenue.
Soundscape told me that it was about 600 meters away. With my headset on, I placed the phone in my pocket, walked outside, and turned left out of my house and followed the road in the direction of the intersection. Once I started walking, I could hear the audio beacon loud and clear. I could also sense already how quiet the streets were compared to normal. There were very few cars out and about. After a short while, I noticed the audio beacon was clearly on my right, so I knew I had to turn right at the upcoming intersection. I turned right, and soon after the audio beacon was straight ahead of me. Soundscape then updated me that I was only 100 meters away from the intersection I had marked. So far, so good. I eventually reached my marker at the intersection between Main Street and Fifth Avenue. It was time for me to set my next audio beacon for the grocery store on 10th Street. I still had another 30 minutes to get there for my food collection time slot. Once I set the beacon on the grocery store, I could hear it clearly coming from ahead of me to the left. This meant I had to find a crossing and cross the road at some point. As I continued walking along Fifth Avenue, I invoked my location, which confirmed that I was heading east along Fifth Avenue and that the intersection with 10th Street was just 150 meters ahead. Then I heard a call out for a crossing. Great timing. I crossed safely and carried on following the audio beacon. A few minutes later, I arrived at the grocery store. I phoned the store to let them know I had arrived, and someone kindly brought the groceries out for me, and I was ready to go home. Finally, in order to get home, I set the beacon on the marker I had previously created at the intersection between Main Street and Fifth Avenue to ensure I went home the way I came. When I arrived at that intersection, I set a beacon on the marker for my home. Before I knew it, I was home safely. It was a lot of fun, and now I feel more familiar with that part of town. Without Soundscape, this would have been a whole lot more challenging. And here are some helpful tips to help you perform the functions mentioned in this article. Searching for intersections. Select the Set Audio Beacon button and select the search field. Instead of searching for a place, you can search for a road name or an intersection between two roads. To do the latter, you can type something like 10th Street and 5th Avenue, and Microsoft Soundscape will attempt to find the intersection between these two roads. New search filters. When you select Set Audio Beacon or you create a new marker on the Select a Location screen, there are already two filters you can use. They are as follows. Public Transit. This will show places like bus stops or local taxi businesses. Food and Drink. 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And All Places. 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
Let's take a break from technology as we continue with the Blindness and Disability News Hour and go to NLS Music Notes from the National Library Service for the Blind and Physically Disabled, which is a service of the Library of Congress. You can find them online at blogs.loc.gov. And this week's story comes from, or is actually posted on May 21st of 2020. It's written by Brian McCurdy. Song Stories, Time Out for Take 5. As a child growing up in southeastern Virginia, I got to tag along with my father on a few journalistic adventures. He was the program director of a small radio station in Chesapeake and served as a vocational school, and it served as a vocational school where students can learn how to run a broadcast studio. Whenever a performing artist was touring through the area to play with the local symphony or headline a jazz festival, my dad could always pull some strings and land an interview, often giving the students access to these performers. Doc Severinsen, John Browning, Richard Stoltzman, John Wallace, and Aaron Copland all come to mind. I was a young student broadcaster when my dad interviewed Dave Brubeck in the late 1980s. For most of these interviews, we would meet the artist at their hotel or a concert hall, but Brubeck was so humble and unassuming that he drove to our studio for an on-air conversation, and this was when I first heard Take 5. Take 5, along with Blue Rondo a la Turk, is a tune that is forever branded with our association of Dave Brubeck. However, Brubeck did not write the tune. It was written by his legendary saxophonist Paul Desmond. The song came from the album Time Out, which spent 164 weeks on the Billboard 200 in 1959 and was the first jazz LP to sell 1 million copies. Ironically, Columbia Records only allowed the album to be released under the assumption that the quartet would go back to recording jazz standards for subsequent projects. The album consisted of 7 songs unified by irregular time signatures, and it was inspired by music the quartet heard while on a State Department-sponsored tour of the Middle East and India. Most mainstream jazz was in 4/4 or occasionally 3/4 time in that era, but this album explored 9/8, 6/4, and the meter of Take 5, 5/4. While Paul Desmond came up with the melody, it was drummer Joe Morello who came up with the groove. Morello was bored of playing in 4/4, so he started working with uneven time signatures for a change of pace. He wanted a groove that was slow enough that one could follow the odd meter, but fast enough for listeners to shake their heads. Take 5 was originally intended to be a drum solo, but after collaborating with Desmond, it became a jazz standard that inspired other 5/4 themes, such as Lalo Schifrin's classic Mission Impossible. Take 5 became such a part of American vernacular that it was even used as the theme of NBC's Today Show in the 1960s. As directed by Desmond's estate after his death in 1977, all of the royalties from the song go to the American Red Cross. While I don't remember as much as I wish from my dad's interview with Brubeck, I still remember the signature thick tortoise-rimmed glasses the legendary pianist wore. The trademark was not intentional, but necessary. Brubeck was born cross-eyed and had vision problems that made it difficult for him to read. He enrolled at Mills College in 1946 after a stint in the Second World War to study with Darius Milhaud, but he couldn't read music. His dyslexia, which he referred to as, quote, my problem, unquote, proved to be a motivating factor for him, as he never used it as an excuse, and he developed an incredible ear for capturing harmonies and melodies. Prior to his Mills College experience in 1942, he was almost not allowed to finish at the University of the Pacific because of his dyslexia. The dean only allowed him to graduate on the condition that Brubeck never teach. This did not slow him down, as Brubeck would go on to mentor a great number of aspiring students. The Dave Brubeck Quartet would tour and record together until 1968, when Brubeck retired from the group to focus on composing sacred music. However, as his friend and colleague Duke Ellington remarked at the time, "You'll be back." Ellington was correct, as Brubeck started collaborating with baritone saxophonist Jerry Mulligan in the early 1970s.
Brubeck passed away one day short of his 92nd birthday in 2012 as he was walking with his son Darius, named after his mentor at Mills College, to a routine appointment with his cardiologist. His death came just hours before he was to receive a Grammy Award nomination for Ansel Adams' America, a symphonic piece he wrote along with one of his other sons, Chris. As with many songs, Take Five has a story that is more encompassing than just the notes on the page or the sounds from a recording. It talks about overcoming obstacles, articulating a creative vision, and seizing upon spontaneity. If Legacy is a time signature, it would probably be 5/4. If you enjoyed reading about or listening about Take Five, please consider some other resources available. You can read a previous post about our jazz collection. Also, consider perusing the Jerry Mulligan collection for other photographs of Brubeck contemporaries. Finally, relax and enjoy a wonderful performance from 2003 by the Dave Brubeck Quartet from the Coolidge Auditorium at the Library of Congress. And you can find that from the Library of Congress by going to loc.gov/item/IHAS.20000-3793. Finally, be sure to enjoy some of the holdings listed below, or some that I will read to you below, from the NLS music section. To borrow any of the following Braille or large print music or recorded materials, you may access BARD or request a copy by contacting the music section by phone at 1-800-424-8567 and press option 2, or email us at nlsm@loc.gov. And first we have digital talking books. Bill Brown teaches how to play Take Five on three instruments: on flute at DBM03554, on guitar at DBM02671, and on bass guitar at DBM03351. From Aaron Hankin, Tapestry of Times, of The Times, Episode 18. This episode includes a version of Take Five played on the Middle Eastern Oud at DBM04031. From Bill Irwin, A Light History of Jazz Piano, this is a sound recording, and A Short History of the Piano. Irwin plays hundreds of recordings of jazz pianists and other notable performers, and this is a DBM03681. And finally, Jazz Joins the Classics. French composer Darius Milhaud discusses his experiments with jazz. Dave Brubeck explains how composer Darius Milhaud used jazz for the first time in classical compositions at DBM00133. In Braille music, we have Giants of Jazz Piano. Piano solos as performed by Dave Brubeck, Art Tatum, George Shearing, Duke Ellington, Marion McPartland, Matt Dennis, David Benoit, and Bill Evans, including Brubeck's Blue Rondo a la Turk. Bar over bar format with chord symbols at call sign BRM35937. From Jack Long, The Real Book of Jazz, including Take Five, 194 Jazz Standards in Melody Line Arrangements by Jack Long, with chord symbols and lyrics, line-by-line and single-line formats with chord symbols at BRM36832. And finally, from Darius Milhaud, Scaramouche for Two Pianos in bar-over-bar format at BRM24677. And finally, in large print, we have Blues, Boogie, and Jazz, Unaccompanied Melodies with Lyrics and Chord Symbols, and includes Take Five, and you can find this at call sign LPM00341. And we are approaching the final quarter of the hour on this week's edition of the Blindness and Disability News Hour from Mind's Eye Radio. And for something even more completely different, let's turn to Where'sYourDog.com, the blog site from Megan Houle. This is May 20th's posting. Your luxury is my lifeline, standing up for transit in a driving city.
I was shocked when I saw it, buried unceremoniously at the bottom of a news brief where the less important stories end up. My city is considering shutting down transit altogether for the entire summer to offset the economic impact of COVID-19. It was later clarified that this is not the only or most likely scenario, but it still hasn't been taken off the table. Unless aid is forthcoming, the next few months will be long ones for people like me, who are medically unable to drive or who have no affordable way to get around in a city that was never designed to be walkable outside the downtown core. The article acknowledged that transit worker jobs that were on the line are already lost, but as far as I could tell, no one was doing much advocacy for transit riders themselves. No service reductions, no Saturday schedules or fare increases, just a total blanket shutdown. And paratransit, a specialized service for disabled passengers who can't always use conventional transit, wasn't even mentioned. As a series of motorcycles and extraordinarily loud sports cars roared past my home office window, gleefully proclaiming their ability to go where they please, when they please, pandemic or no pandemic, my stomach dropped to my shoes. You see, I get it. The service is reportedly losing millions every month. Ridership is down, since far fewer people are going out to work and run errands, though that is bound to change as the economic relaunch progresses. Transit in my area wasn't in great shape before the crisis, and now it's on life support, in a driving city with what I'd personally characterize as an anti-pedestrian and anti-transit culture. So, on the face of it, the strategy makes sense. Shut down transit during the warmer months, so when the winter comes and walking long distances becomes impractical and unsafe, there will be money to restart the service. It's not ideal, but if the money's not there, then it isn't. But this sensible strategy goes ahead, but if this sensible strategy goes ahead, there will be a lot of quiet collateral damage that few seem prepared to acknowledge. If you live in Edmonton, in Canada, where this article is written, and are unable, financially or medically, to drive, you'd better hope you live within walking distance of your job or have plenty of disposable income. Short of working from home until the fall or longer, there are a lot of expensive cab rides in your future. If you are planning to job search this summer, you'd better hope that you have enough savings to afford the cab rides you'll be taking to interviews or the mobility to walk across this sprawling city to get to them. If you are experiencing homelessness, you'd better hope you can walk or find a ride to access the supports and services on which you depend. If you are disabled and can't walk, bike, or carpool your way around town, you'd better hope paratransit keeps running. Otherwise, you're on your own. If you live outside the city and you need to visit it for work or school, you'd better hope transit services in other communities keep running. And if you live in Edmonton and are able to drive, you'd better hope that you can continue to afford fuel, repairs, maintenance, parking, insurance, registration, and all the other associated costs, because there won't be a bus or train to fall back on. I don't have answers. I'm not an economist, strategist, or urban planning expert. I don't know the best ways to keep transit services afloat when ridership is low and revenues are lower. I'm not calling for specific funding or political action or any particular solution. I don't feel qualified to point at something and say, quote, this is what we should do, unquote. Wiser, more experienced voices than mine will handle that bit. What I am calling for is awareness. Awareness of the precarity of public transit, the diverse population it serves, and the reality that a city without transit is a city without equitable access to opportunity. Here's the thing. For drivers, transit is easy to ignore or dismiss. I've met drivers who have never taken a bus in their lives and who claim they never would. They'd cab first. Transit is for, quote, other people, unquote, people who aren't like them, people they can't possibly relate to. Why would anyone willingly use it if they have any choice? I've also met drivers who do use it here and there, but only to avoid parking fees or heavy traffic. For them, it's a matter of convenience and penny-pinching, not a tool they rely on to get around. If it vanished tomorrow, they'd hardly notice.
But transit is not a nice to have. Transit is a lifeline ensuring that everyone can work, attend appointments, go to school, and enjoy a rich social life in urban areas. Transit is the service that, for me and most blind people I know, makes independent living possible. Its availability dictates where we live and work. Chances are, if a community doesn't have adequate transit, blind people won't stay for long. I left my hometown, my family, my support system, and my local community so I could build a life on my own terms. It is transit more than anything else that has given me that gift. If transit goes, then I will probably go too. So please, look up and pay attention to this story, even if you never take transit. Join the conversation, because your coworkers and your family members and your friends may lose jobs and even move away if they lose transit, even for a few months. Realize that in many cities, transit service is already in trouble, already undervalued, long before a pandemic came along to make things worse. This isn't about one transit shutdown in one city, something you can shrug off and assume to be irrelevant if you don't live there. This isn't about fringe benefits or luxuries. This is about keeping people working and living on an equal footing with those who drive. It's about protecting vulnerable groups who are always the first to suffer when public services are cut. It's about making sure everyone can contribute to society right where they are, no matter what their circumstances. Those aren't nice-to-haves. Those are must-haves. As we come down the home stretch with this week's edition of the Blindness and Disability News Hour, let's head on over to a blog site, The Voice of the Nation's Blind, from nfb.org. And Dungeon Crawling on Your Alexa Device, a review of The Cursed Painting. This is posted on Monday, May 11th. Ever since the first Amazon Echo came on the scene, gaming has been a popular feature. The first games were simple trivia or quiz games, but they have become more and more advanced as time has passed. One of the newest on the platform is The Cursed Painting by Wanderword. In The Cursed Painting, you play as one of three characters who is tasked to venture into a dungeon near a town and retrieve a legendary painting that is tied to a curse causing undead monsters to invade. You open the game by saying, "Alexa, open The Cursed Painting." Getting started. Once you open the skill, you will hear a short introduction and then get to pick your character. My adventure as a thief started with my character's hanging being interrupted by a group of undead invading the town. Taking advantage of the opportunity, my character ran off and took cover in what fortunately turned out to be a weapon shop. After taking a sword and fighting an undead that wandered in, I was escorted to the mayor, who offered to spare me in exchange for completing the dungeon and retrieving the painting. After equipping myself at the shops around town, it was off to the dungeon. And note that you can explore the town and hunt for monsters in the forest for free, but entering the dungeon will require a $3.99 monthly subscription. The developers plan to release new episodes monthly, which will be covered by the subscription. Gameplay. Since the game is on a smart speaker, the gameplay controls are somewhat limited. You will hear a selection of story, and then be given a selection of choices. For example, in town you will be given the choice to go to the shop, the pub, the town hall, or the forest. To travel somewhere, you would then say, "the shop," for example. This form of interaction persists throughout the game. Combat works similarly. Each round you are given the choice to attack, drink a healing potion, or escape. Once you make a choice, you will hear the next section of the story, or the result of your attack. Mechanics and stats. You have three stats: power, agility, and toughness. Power determines how hard you hit when attacking, agility influences how hard it is to hit you, and toughness determines your health. You gain experience as you explore rooms and defeat enemies. Each time you level up, you gain 1 point to put on any stat. Each of the three levels of the stat give you a bonus, such as regeneration at 3 for toughness. The game uses a dice system similar to Dungeons & Dragons to calculate various things in the game, such as whether you hit or miss your opponent, dodge an attack, or other various skill checks throughout your adventure.
You will know when a check has been done, as you'll hear a dice roll followed by a success or failure sound. My impressions. The game is well done. Each area has its own sounds and music, and there are sound effects for most actions in the game. Since most modern Echo devices have the ability to plug in headphones or stereo speakers, it would be nice if the sounds and music were in stereo rather than mono as they are now. Voices seem to be largely synthesized, with some human voice work. While the story so far isn't particularly deep or involved, there is enough there to keep you going. I enjoy the Dungeons & Dragons-style dice system, but the stats geek in me wants to know all the numbers whenever I hear that dice roll. For most skill checks, you don't get any numbers, just the dice sound and then the success or failure. Maybe a mode could be added that tells you when there is a skill check, the number needed, any modifiers, and the number you actually rolled. Similarly, in combat, there is no indication of which weapon is better or any way to tell the relative strength of the enemy. Being able to request statistics when beginning combat would be quite useful. Also, even if the developers don't want to reveal the exact health of the enemy or other particular numbers, having descriptions or sound effects that convey this info would be a nice touch. The three different characters, as well as what appear like there may be multiple paths through the dungeon, indicate that the game will have decent replay value. I will be interested to see how other characters and weapons change the gameplay in future adventures. In conclusion, Wanderword did a nice job with this game. It's easy to pick up when you have a few minutes, go through a few rooms, and then stop and pick it up at a later time. The straightforward interactions and mechanics make it so that just about anyone can play with minimal difficulty. While there are a few tweaks and changes I'd like to see, they do little to detract from the overall fun and enjoyable experience. And this review was written by Carl Belanger. And that about wraps up this week's edition of the Blindness and Disability News Hour. This program covers the week of May 24th, 2026. My name is Bill. Thanks for joining us this week. This program, as always, is a presentation and production of Mind's Eye Radio in Belleville, Illinois. Hope you all have a good rest of your week and a good weekend. Hope you had a safe and happy Memorial Day weekend. We will be back with regular programming next week. Lots of new material for you. Until then, stay safe, be good, keep your pets hydrated. See you, bye.

0: Hi, I'm Chris, and today we're reading an article about 8 reasons to be thankful that you're you from National Geographic Kids. On Thanksgiving, be appreciative of the fact that you are you. Just think you could be a baboon and spend your free time picking bugs off your sister. Number 1. The Emperor Penguin Chick. Be thankful you're not an Emperor Penguin Chick. Until it can find its own food, an emperor penguin chick is fed about 185 pounds of regurgitated seafood, about 92 pounds for each parent. Number 2. The Bubble-Eye Goldfish. Be thankful you're not a Bubble-Eye Goldfish. The fluid-filled sacs around its eyes are so big and heavy that this fish can barely lift its head. Or be happy you are not a mola, which can be as large as a small truck. Number 3. A Hippo. Be thankful you're not a hippo. A hippo's sweat is red, which could be very embarrassing. Number 4. A dinosaur. Be thankful you're not a dinosaur. You'd be extinct. Number 5. A dung beetle. Be thankful you're not a dung beetle. Dung beetles roll dung balls, make tunnels under dung balls, or live in dung, and each of these beetles eats the tiny nutritious bits left behind in the dung. Number 6. Be thankful you're not a cicada. Both male and female cicadas have a short adult life. They die after about 2 to 6 weeks above ground. Number 7. A jackrabbit. Be thankful you're not a jackrabbit. An eagle can spot these hairs from more than a mile, 1.6 kilometers away. And number 8. A monarch butterfly. Be thankful you are not a monarch butterfly. Every year, the North American monarch butterfly may fly all the way from Canada to Mexico, more than 2,000 miles, 3,200 kilometers away. This has been a short article about 8 reasons to be thankful to be you from National Geographic Kids. I'm Chris, and I hope you have a great rest of your day.
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5: Hi there. It's Vicki with the Talking Information Center. It is May 20th, 2026, and today I'll be reading Tech Hour. I'd like to apologize in advance for any mispronunciations on my part. Our first article is entitled, Scientists Discover Hidden Chemical Signature That Could Reveal Alien Life, from the University of California, Riverside. For decades, scientists searching for life beyond Earth have focused on one central challenge, identifying the right molecules to look for on distant planets and moons. But new research published in Nature Astronomy suggests the answer may lie not in the molecules themselves, but in the hidden patterns that connect them. We're showing that life does not only produce molecules, said Fabian Klenner, UC Riverside Assistant Professor of Planetary Sciences and co-author of the study. Life also produces an organizational principle that we can see by applying statistics. Hidden chemical patterns may reveal life. The researchers discovered that amino acids found in living systems tend to be more varied and more evenly distributed than amino acids formed through non-biological processes. Fatty acids showed the opposite trend, with non-living chemical processes producing more even distributions than biological ones. According to the team, this is the first study to show that this underlying signature of life can be detected through statistics alone, without relying on any single specialized instrument. That means the approach could potentially work using data already being collected by current and future space missions. The findings arrive at a time when planetary exploration is advancing rapidly. Missions studying Mars, Europa, Enceladus and other worlds are producing increasingly detailed measurements of organic chemistry. However, interpreting those chemical signals remains a major challenge. Many molecules linked to life on Earth, including amino acids and fatty acids, can also form naturally without biology. Scientists have found them in meteorites and created them in laboratory experiments designed to mimic space environments. Because of that, simply detecting these compounds is not considered strong enough evidence to confirm life. Astrobiology is fundamentally a forensic science, said Gideon Yoff, postdoctoral researcher at the Weizmann Institute of Science in Israel and first author of the study. We're trying to infer processes from incomplete clues, often with very limited data collected by missions that are extraordinarily expensive and infrequent. Borrowing a tool from ecology. To tackle the problem, the researchers adapted a statistical method commonly used in ecology. Ecologists measure biodiversity using two main concepts: richness, which describes how many different species are present, and evenness, which measures how uniformly they are distributed. Yoff first encountered this framework during doctoral studies in statistics and data science, where diversity metrics were used to uncover patterns in complicated data sets, including research involving ancient human cultures. The team then applied the same statistical logic to chemistry associated with possible extraterrestrial life. Using roughly 100 existing data sets, the scientists examined amino acids and fatty acids from microbes, soils, fossils, meteorites, asteroids, and synthetic laboratory samples. Again and again, biological materials displayed distinct organizational patterns that separated them from non-living chemistry. Fossils still carried signs of ancient life. One of the few,

0: This broadcast service is provided by Valley iRadio. The material being read is the copyright property of the publications being read. Access to this program is solely for persons who cannot read the original printed version due to a visual impairment or other disability. By continuing to listen, you confirm that you have such a condition.
1: Would require multiple independent lines of evidence interpreted within the geological and chemical context of a planetary environment, Klenner said. Even so, the team believes this framework could become a valuable addition to future planetary missions searching for evidence of life beyond Earth. Our approach is one more way to assess whether life may have been there, Klenner said. And if different techniques all point in the same direction, then that becomes very powerful. Earth is flying through ancient supernova debris, and scientists found the evidence in Antarctic ice. Source, the Helmholtz Zentrum Dresden Rossendorf. Scientists have uncovered new evidence that Earth is traveling through a cloud of ancient stellar debris left behind by a long-ago exploding star. By studying Antarctic ice that formed tens of thousands of years ago, researchers detected traces of iron-60, a rare radioactive form of iron created during supernova explosions. The findings support the idea that the local interstellar cloud surrounding our solar system contains material from an ancient stellar blast. The research was led by an international team from the Helmholtz Zentrum Dresden Rossendorf, or HZDR, and the results were published in Physical Review Letters. Rare supernova iron found in Antarctic ice. Iron 60 forms deep inside massive stars and is released into space when those stars explode as supernova. Previous studies found evidence that Earth was exposed to iron 60 from nearby supernova explosions millions of years ago. However, no recent stellar explosions close to Earth are known, leaving scientists uncertain about the source of iron 60 discovered in relatively young Antarctic snow a few years ago. Our idea was that the local interstellar cloud contains iron 60 and can store it over long periods of time. As the solar system moves through the cloud, Earth could collect this material. However, we couldn't prove this at the time, explains Dr. Dominic Cole from the Institute of Ion Beam Physics and Materials Research at HZDR. To investigate further, Cole and Professor Anton Wallner studied additional geological samples in recent years, including deep sea sediments up to 30,000 years old. Those samples also contained iron 60, but scientists still could not fully rule out other explanations. The newly analyzed Antarctic ice samples are much older, dating back between 40,000 and 80,000 years. According to the team, the results strongly point to the local interstellar cloud as the source of the radioactive material. This means that the clouds surrounding the solar system are linked to a stellar explosion. And for the first time, this gives us the opportunity to investigate the origin of these clouds, says Cole. Solar system traveling through an interstellar cloud. Scientists believe the solar system entered the local interstellar cloud several tens of thousands of years ago and is expected to exit it again within the next few thousand years. Researchers say the solar system is currently located near the cloud's outer edge. For the study, the team focused on an ice core covering the time period when the solar system may have entered the cloud. The sample was provided by the Alfred Wegener Institute Helmholtz Center for Polar and Marine Research, or AWI, through the European EPICA Ice Drilling Project. When researchers compared the ice core results with earlier snow and deep sea sediment measurements, they discovered that less iron 60 reached Earth between 40,000 and 80,000 years ago than today. This suggests that we were previously in a medium with lower iron 60 content, or that the cloud itself exhibits strong density variations, explains Cole. The team found that the iron 60 signal changes significantly over periods of only tens of

0: thousands of years, which is relatively rapid on cosmic timescales. This helped researchers rule out competing theories, including the idea that the material came from older supernova explosions that slowly faded over millions of years. Extracting tiny traces of iron 60. To carry out the study, researchers transported about 300 kilograms of Antarctic ice from AWI in Bremerhaven to Dresden for chemical processing. After extensive preparation, only a few hundred milligrams of dust remained. Scientists then carefully separated the iron 60 while trying to avoid losing any material during the process. At the Dresden Accelerator Mass Spectrometry, or DREAMS, laboratory at HZDR, the team tested the prepared samples using two additional radioactive isotopes, beryllium-10 and aluminum-26. Because the expected levels of these isotopes in Antarctic ice are already well understood, researchers could verify that no iron 60 had been lost during preparation, detecting a handful of atoms. For the final measurements, scientists used the Heavy Ion Accelerator Facility, or HIAF, at the Australian National University, which is currently the world's only facility capable of detecting such extremely small quantities of iron 60. Using electric and magnetic filters, the machine separated atoms by mass until only a few iron 60 atoms remained from an original sample containing 10 trillion atoms. It's like searching for a needle in 50,000 football stadiums filled to the roof with hay. The machine finds the needle in an hour, explains Annabelle Roloffs from the University of Bonn. Through many years of collaboration and with international colleagues, we have developed an extremely sensitive method that now allows us to detect the clear signature of cosmic explosions that occurred millions of years ago in geological archives today, summarizes Wallner. Researchers are now planning to study even older ice cores from a time before the solar system entered the local interstellar cloud. The AWI is participating in the Beyond Epica Oldest Ice Project, which aims to recover ice samples dating back even farther into Earth's past. Scientists bottle the sun with a liquid battery that stores solar energy. From the University of California, Santa Barbara. As solar panels lose their ability to generate electricity after sunset, one major challenge remains for renewable energy: how to store solar power for use later, whether during cloudy weather or overnight. Researchers at UC Santa Barbara believe they may have found an answer that avoids the need for massive battery systems or reliance on the electrical grid. Writing in the journal Science, Associate Professor Grace Hahn and her research team describe a new material capable of absorbing sunlight, storing that energy in chemical bonds, and later releasing it as heat whenever needed. The material is based on a modified organic molecule called pyrimidone and represents a new step forward in molecular solar thermal, or MOST, energy storage technology. The concept is reusable and recyclable, said Han Nigen, a doctoral student in the Han Group and lead author of this study. Think of photochromic sunglasses. When you're inside, they're just clear lenses. You walk out into the sun and they darken on their own. Come back inside and the lenses become clear again, Nigen continued. That kind of reversible change is what we are interested in. Only, instead of changing color, we want to use the same idea to store energy, release it when we need it, and then reuse the material over and over. DNA-inspired solar energy storage. The scientists drew inspiration from an unexpected source while designing the molecule, DNA. The pyrimidone structure resembles a component found naturally in DNA that can reversibly change shape when exposed to ultraviolet light. Using a synthetic version of that structure, the team engineered a molecule capable of repeatedly storing and releasing energy. To better understand why the molecule remains stable while holding energy for long periods, the researchers partnered with UCLA Distinguished Research Professor Ken Hook. Computational modeling helped explain how the material could retain stored energy for years without significant loss. "We prioritized a lightweight, compact molecule design," Nagin said. "For this project, we cut everything we didn't need. Anything that was unnecessary, we moved to make the molecule as compact as possible." A reusable sun battery. Unlike standard solar panels that directly convert sunlight into electricity, this system stores energy chemically. The molecule behaves somewhat like a compressed spring. After absorbing sunlight, it shifts into a strained high-energy form and stays in that state until activated. When exposed to a trigger, such as a small amount of heat or a catalyst, the molecule snaps back into its original form, releasing the stored energy as heat. "We typically describe it as a rechargeable solar battery," Nagin said. "It stores sunlight and it can be recharged." The molecule also delivers impressive energy density. According to the researchers, it stores more than 1.6 megajoules of energy per kilogram. By comparison, a conventional lithium-ion battery stores roughly 0.9 megajoules of energy per kilogram. The new material also outperformed earlier generations of optical energy storage switches. New material can boil water using stored sunlight. A key milestone for the team involved turning the molecule's high energy storage capacity into a practical demonstration. In experiments, the researchers showed that the material could release enough heat to boil water under ambient conditions, something that has been difficult to accomplish in this area of research. "Boiling water is an energy-intensive process," Nagin said. "The fact that we can boil water under ambient conditions is a big achievement." The technology could eventually support a variety of real-world issues. A variety of real-world uses, including off-grid heating systems for camping or home water heating applications. Because the material dissolves in water, researchers say it may someday circulate through rooftop solar connectors during the day before being stored in tanks that release heat at night. "With solar panels, you need an additional battery system to store the energy," said co-author Benjamin Baker, a doctoral student in the Hahn lab. "With molecular solar thermal energy storage, the material itself is able to store that energy from sunlight." The project received support from the Moore Inventor Fellowship, awarded to Hahn in 2025 to advance the development of these rechargeable sun batteries. This laser turns metal into a star-like plasma in trillionths of a second. Source: the Helmholtz Zentrum Dresden-Rosendorf. When intense laser flashes strike matter, they can knock electrons out of their positions around atomic nuclei. This process creates plasma, an extremely hot state made up of charged particles known as ions and electrons. Researchers at Helmholtz Zentrum Dresden-Rosendorf, or HZDR, have now captured this ionization process with unprecedented detail, as reported in Nature Communications. To achieve this, the team combined two advanced laser systems, an X-ray free electron laser and the high-intensity optical laser RELAX. Both were used at the HED-HIBEF experimental station at the European XFEL in Schönefeld near Hamburg. Their work provides new insight into how high-energy lasers interact with matter under extreme conditions. It also introduces a promising method for improving diagnostics in laser fusion research. Tracking ionization in trillionths of a second. Ionization unfolds incredibly fast, within picoseconds, or even just a few trillionths of a second. Capturing such rapid changes requires even shorter laser pulses. These are exactly the conditions provided by the two lasers that have pulse durations of just 25 and 30 femtoseconds. That is trillionths of a second, explains Dr. Lingyan Huang, head of experimentation in HZDR's Division of High Energy Density. With these ultra-short pulses, researchers could observe how plasma forms and evolves almost in real time, turning a copper wire into super-hot plasma. The experiment begins with an intense burst of light striking a very thin copper wire, almost 1/7 the thickness of a human hair. The energy delivered is immense, reaching about 250 trillion megawatts per square centimeter over a tiny area for an extremely brief moment. Such conditions are usually found only in extreme cosmic environments, such as near neutron stars or during gamma ray bursts. The copper wire instantly vaporizes, producing plasma with temperatures of several million degrees. As this happens, copper atoms lose multiple electrons and become highly ionized. Researchers then use a second laser pulse, called the probe pulse, to examine the plasma. This pulse, generated by the European XFEL, emits an intense flash of hard X-rays. By recording how these X-rays interact with the plasma, scientists can capture a sequence of snapshots similar to frames in a movie. This pump probe approach allows them to follow the plasma's evolution step by step. Measuring highly charged copper ions. The X-ray pulses are carefully tuned to interact with Cu22 plus ions, copper atoms that have lost 22 electrons. The photon energy of 8.2 kiloelectron volts matches a specific electronic transition in these ions, a process known as resonant absorption. After absorbing the X-rays, the ions emit their own distinctive X-ray radiation. In our pump probe experiment, we exactly measure the temporal development of this stimulated X-ray emission, said Huang, because it shows us how many Cu22 plus ions are present in the plasma at any given time. A precise timeline of plasma evolution. The measurements reveal a clear sequence of events. Right after the laser hits the wire, Cu22 plus ions begin to form. Their numbers rise quickly and reach a peak after about 2.5 picoseconds. After that, recombination begins, and the number of ions steadily declines. Within roughly 10 picoseconds, these highly charged ions disappear completely. No one has ever looked at this type of ionization so precisely before, says Professor Tom Cowan, former director of the Institute of Radiation Physics at HZDR. Electron waves drive the process. Computer simulations help the researchers understand what drives this behavior. The initial laser pulse strips only a few electrons from the copper atoms. These electrons carry high energy and move through the material like a wave, knocking additional electrons free from neighboring atoms. They are so energy-rich that they spread out like a wave and knock ever more electrons out of neighboring copper atoms, explains Cowan. Over time, these electrons lose energy and are gradually recaptured by the ions. As recombination continues, the atoms return to a neutral state. Implications for laser fusion research. This experiment demonstrates how powerful our lasers are and paves the way for future laser fusion facilities, concludes Dr. Ulf Zastrow, who is responsible for the HED/HIBEF experiment station at the European XFEL, because laser fusion is also based on extremely hot plasmas that are heated up by lasers and the resulting electron waves. Thanks to our new concrete findings, we can now focus on continuing to refine our simulations of these processes, explains Zastrow. Accurate simulations are essential for designing efficient and reliable laser fusion reactors in the future. A photon was teleported across 270 meters in stunning quantum breakthrough. Source, Universität Paderborn. An international team of researchers, including scientists from Paderborn University, has reached an important milestone on the path toward a quantum internet. For the first time, they successfully teleported the polarization state of a single photon from one quantum dot to another that was physically separated. In simple terms, this means the properties of one photon were transferred to another through quantum teleportation. This achievement is a key step for future quantum communication networks. In the experiment, researchers used a 270-meter free space optical link to connect the systems. The findings have been published in the journal Nature Communications. A decade of collaboration pays off. At Paderborn University, doctoral and postdoctoral researchers spent about 10 years working on optical measurements, data analysis, and evaluation. During this time, Professor Klaus Jahn's group collaborated closely with a team led by Professor Rinaldo Trotta at the Sapienza University of Rome. The experiment impressively demonstrates that quantum light sources based on semiconductor quantum dots could serve as a key technology for future quantum communication networks. Successful quantum teleportation between two independent quantum emitters represents a vital step towards scalable quantum relays and thus the practical implementation of a quantum internet, explained Professor Jahns, head of the Hybrid Photonics Quantum Devices Research Group and a member of the board of the Institute for Photonic Quantum Systems, or FOQS, at Paderborn University. Why entanglement matters for quantum communication. Entangled systems made up of multiple quantum particles offer major advantages for communication technologies. Instead of relying on a single state determined by one photon, these systems create interconnected states across multiple particles. This approach is essential for applications in secure communication, data processing, and quantum computing. Entanglement links specific properties of photons, allowing them to share information. A state represents a unit of information being processed. Previously, these photons came from one and the same source, i.e., the same emitter. Although there has been significant progress made in recent years, using distinct quantum emitters to implement a quantum relay between independent parties had previously remained out of reach, Professor Jahns noted. Long-term strategy and advanced technology. About 10 years ago, Professor Jahns and Trotta outlined a plan for using quantum dots as sources of entangled photon pairs in communication and teleportation systems. Their latest success confirms that this long-term approach has worked. This result shows that our long-term strategic planning has paid off, Professor Jahns said, adding, "The combination of excellent material science, nanofabrication, and optical quantum technology was the key to our success." Europe-wide collaboration enables precision results. The breakthrough relied on contributions from several research centers across Europe. Quantum dots were precisely engineered at Johannes Kepler University Linz, while resonator nanofabrication was carried out by partners at the University of Würzburg. The teleportation experiments themselves took place at Sapienza University of Rome, where scientists connected two buildings using a 270-meter free space optical link. The system used GPS-assisted synchronization, ultra-fast single-photon detectors, and stabilization methods to counter atmospheric turbulence. The achieved teleportation state fidelity, i.e., the quality in which quantum states are preserved during teleportation, reached up to 82, and then there's some sort of symbol here that looks like it's a plus sign with a minus under it, 1%, exceeding the classical limit by more than 10 standard deviations. Next step, building a quantum relay. This accomplishment opens the door to the next goal, demonstrating entanglement swapping between two quantum dots. Achieving this would create the first quantum relay using two deterministic sources of entangled photon pairs. Deterministic sources can reliably produce single photons almost on demand, although developing them has been a major challenge. Parallel advances strengthen quantum research. At nearly the same time, another research team from Stuttgart and Saarbrücken reported a similar achievement using frequency conversion. Together, these results mark an important milestone for quantum research in Europe and bring the vision of a functional quantum internet closer to reality. NASA's Psyche probe is about to slingshot around Mars at 12,000 miles per hour. From NASA. NASA's Psyche spacecraft is preparing for a close encounter with Mars that will help send it deeper into the solar system on its way to the metal-rich asteroid Psyche. On Friday, May 15th, the spacecraft will pass just 2,800 miles above the Martian surface while traveling about 12,330 miles per hour. During the flyby, Mars's gravity will alter Psyche's path and increase its speed, reducing the amount of propellant needed for the long mission ahead. Launched on October 13, 2023, Psyche uses a solar electric propulsion system powered by xenon gas. Instead of relying entirely on its thrusters, mission planners are taking advantage of Mars' gravitational pull to help guide the spacecraft toward its final destination, the unusual metallic asteroid Psyche. The flyby also provides an important chance to test and calibrate the spacecraft's science instruments before it reaches the asteroid in 2029. Psyche spacecraft captures Mars images. During the encounter, the mission team plans to use Psyche's multispectral imager to collect thousands of observations of Mars. The data will help scientists refine imaging techniques and practice operations they will later use while orbiting the asteroid Psyche. The spacecraft has already begun returning images ahead of the flyby. Starting on May 7th, the mission website began displaying the first unprocessed or raw images showing a star field with Mars appearing as a tiny point of light. Engineers will later process the flyby images by adjusting brightness and contrast, and they will expect to create a time-lapse sequence of the event in the weeks ahead. To make sure the spacecraft was precisely lined up for the maneuver, the operations team carried out a trajectory correction maneuver on February 23rd. During that adjustment, Psyche fired its thrusters for 12 hours to fine-tune its course and slightly increase its speed before reaching Mars. We are now exactly on target for the flyby, and we've programmed the flight computer with everything that the spacecraft will do throughout May, said Sarah Bairstow, Psyche's mission planning lead, at NASA's Jet Propulsion Laboratory in Southern California, which manages the mission. This is our first opportunity in flight to calibrate Psyche's imager, with something bigger than a few pixels, and we'll also make observations with the mission's other science instruments. What Mars will look like during the flyby. Psyche's view of Mars will look very different from the familiar bright images often seen from orbiters and telescopes. Because the spacecraft is approaching from the night side of the planet, Mars will first appear as a thin crescent illuminated by only a narrow strip of sunlight. We are approaching Mars at a very high phase angle, which means we are catching up with the planet from its night side with only a sliver of sunlight creating a thin crescent, said Jim Bell, the Psyche imager instrument lead at Arizona State University in Tempe. The thin crescent on approach and the nearly full Mars view after we fly past create opportunities for the imaging team for both great calibration observations as well as just plain beautiful photos. Scientists are also interested in the possibility that Mars may have a faint dusty ring, sometimes called a torus, surrounding the planet. Researchers believe micrometeorites striking Mars's moon Phobos and Deimos, may throw dust particles into space. Depending on how sunlight lines up during the flyby, some of that dust could become visible in Psyche's observations. The spacecraft's imager will also perform satellite search observations around Mars. These tests are intended to prepare the mission team for searching for possible moonlets orbiting the asteroid Psyche later in the mission. Other instruments aboard the spacecraft could gather valuable information during the flyby as well. Psyche's magnetometer may observe Mars's magnetic field interacting with charged particles from the sun. Meanwhile, the gamma ray and neutron spectrometer will study changes in cosmic rays, highly energetic subatomic particles from interstellar space, as the spacecraft passes the planet. Ultimately, though, the only reason for this flyby is to get a little help from Mars to speed us up and tilt our trajectory in the direction of the asteroid Psyche, said Lindy Elkins-Tanton, principal investigator for Psyche at the University of California, Berkeley. But if all of our instruments are powered up and we can do important testing and calibration of the science instruments, that would be the icing on the cake. NASA tracks Psyche during Mars Gravity Assist. Mission controllers will use closely monitored radio signals exchanged between Psyche and NASA's Deep Space Network, or DSN, to confirm the flyby success. Changes in the spacecraft's velocity will appear in the Doppler shift of those radio signals, allowing engineers to quickly determine Psyche's updated speed and trajectory after it departs Mars and continues toward the asteroid belt. Several spacecraft already operating at Mars will also assist during the event. NASA's Mars Reconnaissance Orbiter, Mars Odyssey Orbiter, Curiosity Rover, and Perseverance Rover will contribute observations and navigation support. ESA, or the European Space Agency, Mars Express, and ExoMars Trace Gas Orbiter will also take part. By comparing data gathered by Psyche with measurements from the Mars missions, scientists will be able to improve calibration of the spacecraft's instruments. Coordinated radio tracking through the DSN may also help future spacecraft navigation efforts during the later mission to Mars. The universe's biggest black holes may be forged in violent mergers. From Cardiff University. Scientists studying gravitational waves believe they may have uncovered how the universe creates its biggest black holes. Instead of forming directly from collapsing stars, these enormous objects appear to grow through repeated black hole collisions inside extremely crowded star clusters. The new research, led by Cardiff University, examined version 4.0 of LIGO Virgo Kagra's Gravitational Wave Transient Catalog, or GWTC4, which contains 153 reliable detections of merging black holes. Researchers focused on whether the largest black holes in the catalog could be second-generation objects. In this scenario, black holes formed from dying stars colliding with each other, then merging again in dense stellar environments where stars are packed up to a million times more tightly than around our sun. The findings, published in Nature Astronomy, suggest the most massive black holes detected through gravitational waves belong to a separate class with a very different history from smaller black holes. Gravitational waves reveal two black hole populations. Gravitational wave astronomy is now doing more than counting black hole mergers, explains lead author Dr. Fabio Antonini from Cardiff University's School of Physics and Astronomy. It is starting to reveal how black holes grow, where they grow, and what that tells us about the lives and deaths of massive stars. This is exciting because we can use the information to test our understanding of how stars and clusters evolve in the universe. By By analyzing the gravitational wave signals, the team identified two distinct groups: a lower mass population consistent with ordinary stellar collapse, a higher mass population whose spins appear exactly like those expected from hierarchical mergers in dense star clusters. Researchers say the spin behavior of the heavier black holes was especially revealing. What surprised us most was how clearly the high-mass black holes stand out as a separate population, recalls co-author Dr. Isobel Romero-Shaw, Ernest Rutherford Fellow at Cardiff University. Unlike the lower mass systems we analyzed, which were generally slowly spinning, the higher mass systems are consistent with having more rapid spins, oriented in seemingly random directions. This is the exact signature you would expect if black holes were repeatedly merging in dense star clusters. What makes the cluster of origin much more compelling than it was with earlier catalogs? Evidence for the black hole mass gap. The study also strengthens evidence for a mysterious mass gap predicted by astrophysicists for decades. According to this theory, stars above a certain size should explode so violently that they are destroyed completely instead of collapsing into black holes. This would create a forbidden range where black holes formed directly from stars should not exist. The researchers identified this transition in black holes with masses around 45 times greater than the Sun. Dr. Antonini said, "In our study, we find evidence for the long-predicted pair instability mass gap, a range of masses where stars are not expected to leave behind black holes at all. Gravitational wave detectors have successfully found black holes that appear to sit in or near that gap, which we identify at around 45 solar masses." So the key question now is, are these black holes telling us that our models of stellar evolution are wrong? Or are they being made in another way? The biggest black holes in the current sample seem to be telling us about cluster dynamics, not just stellar evolution. Above about 45 solar masses, the spin distribution changes in a way that is hard to explain with normal stellar binaries alone, but is naturally explained if these black holes have already been through earlier mergers in dense clusters. Black holes could help scientists study nuclear physics. The researchers say the discoveries may eventually help scientists investigate processes deep inside massive stars. The team used the transition near the mass gap to study an important nuclear reaction linked to helium burning in stellar cores. In the future, gravitational wave data may help scientists study nuclear physics, because the mass limit set by pair instability depends on the nuclear reactions taking place in the cores of massive stars, added co-author Dr. Fanny DeSapulo, a research associate at Cardiff University. This strange planet pair shouldn't exist, but it does. From MIT. Across the Milky Way, about 190 light years from planet Earth, astronomers have identified a highly unusual planetary pairing. A massive hot Jupiter, a type of giant planet typically found alone, shares its system with a smaller mini Neptune orbiting even closer to their star. This rare configuration has puzzled scientists since it was first discovered in 2020. Now, researchers at MIT have taken a closer look at the inner planet's atmosphere and uncovered new clues that help explain how this strange system formed. JWST reveals a heavy, water-rich atmosphere. In a study published in Astrophysical Journal Letters, the team used NASA's James Webb Space Telescope, or JWST, to analyze the atmosphere of the mini Neptune. This marks the first time scientists have measured the atmospheric composition of a mini Neptune located inside the orbit of a hot Jupiter. The observations show that the planet's atmosphere is surprisingly dense and filled with heavier molecules, including water vapor, carbon dioxide, sulfur dioxide, and traces of methane. This type of atmosphere would be unlikely if the planet had formed close to its star, where lighter gases usually dominate. Instead, the findings suggest a very different origin. Planets likely formed far from their star. According to the researchers, both the mini Neptune and the hot Jupiter probably formed much farther away from their star in a colder region of the system's early disk of gas and dust. In that environment, icy material and volatile compounds could accumulate more easily, allowing the planets to build thicker, heavier atmospheres. Over time, the two planets likely migrated inward together, moving closer to their star while maintaining their atmospheres in their unusual orbital arrangement. The results provide the first clear evidence that mini-Neptunes can form beyond a star's frost line, the distance at which temperatures are low enough for water to freeze into ice. This is the first time we've observed the atmosphere of a planet that is inside the orbit of a hot Jupiter, said Saugata Bharat, a postdoc in MIT's Kavli Institute for Astrophysics and Space Researcher, and the lead author of the study. This measurement tells us this mini-Neptune indeed formed beyond the frost line, giving confirmation that this formation channel does exist. The research team includes scientists from institutions around the world, including MIT, the Harvard and Smithsonian Center for Astrophysics, the University of South Queensland, the University of Texas at Austin, and Lund University. A rare and puzzling planetary system. Mini-Neptunes are smaller than Neptune and are made mostly of gas surrounding a rocky core. They are actually the most common type of planet found in the Milky Way, even though none exist in our own solar system. In 2020, Chelsea H. Huang, then a Torres postdoctoral fellow at MIT, now on the faculty at the University of South Queensland, identified this unusual system. The mini-Neptune was found orbiting alongside a hot Jupiter, something astronomers rarely see. Using data from NASA's Transiting Exoplanet Survey Satellite, or TESS, the team studied a star called TOI-1130 and detected both planets. The mini-Neptune completes an orbit every 4 days, while the hot Jupiter takes 8 days. This was a one-of-a-kind system, says Huang. Hot Jupiters are lonely, meaning they don't have companion planets inside their orbits. They are so massive, and their gravity is so strong, that whatever is inside their orbit just gets scattered away. But somehow, with this hot Jupiter, an inner companion has survived. And that raises questions about how such a system could form. Timing the observation was a challenge. The discovery led researchers to investigate the planets in more detail using JWST, focusing on the inner world known as TOI-1130b. However, observing the planet was not straightforward. Unlike most planets, which follow predictable orbital schedules, this pair is what scientists call mean motion resonance. Each planet's gravity slightly alters the other's orbit, making their movements less regular and harder to predict. To overcome this, a team led by Judith Korth of Lund University compiled previous observations and created a model to determine exactly when the planets would pass in front of their star in a way JWST could observe. It was a challenging prediction, and we had to be spot on, Bharat says. A detailed look at planetary chemistry. Once the timing was right, JWST captured detailed data across multiple wavelengths of light. The beauty of JWST is that it does not observe just in one color, but at different colors or wavelengths, Bharat explains, and the specific wavelengths that a planet absorbs can tell you a lot about the composition of its atmosphere. The data revealed strong signatures of water, carbon dioxide, and sulfur dioxide, along with smaller amounts of methane. These heavier molecules contrast with the lighter hydrogen and helium typically expected in planets that form close to their stars. This finding challenges previous assumptions and supports the idea that TOI-1130b formed much farther out before migrating inward. Evidence for planetary migration. The planet likely gathered its atmosphere in a cold region beyond the frost line, where water freezes onto dust grains and forms icy particles. As the young planet moved inward, the ice would have evaporated, leaving behind the thick atmosphere seen today. Barat says the presence of these heavy molecules confirms that both planets likely originated in the outer regions of their system and migrated inward together while preserving their atmospheres. This system represents one of the rarest architectures that astronomers have ever found, Barat says. The observations of TOI-1130b provide the first hint that such mini-Neptunes that form beyond the water ice slide are indeed present in nature. This work was supported in part by NASA. AI just discovered new physics in the fourth state of matter, from Emory University. Physicists have used a machine learning approach to reveal unexpected details about how particles interact in complex systems. Their work focuses on non-reciprocal forces, where one particle influences another differently than it is influenced in return. The findings, published in PNAS, come from a collaboration between experimental and theoretical physicists at Emory University. By combining a custom neural network with laboratory data from a dusty plasma, the team showed that artificial intelligence can do more than analyze data or make predictions. It can help uncover entirely new physical laws. We show that we can use AI to discover new physics, says Justin Burton, an Emory professor of experimental physics and senior co-author of the paper. Our AI method is not a black box. We understand how and why it works. The framework it provides is also universal. It could potentially be applied to other many-bodied systems to open new routes to discovery. High-precision insights into dusty plasma forces. The study offers one of the most detailed descriptions to date of the physics governing dusty plasma. This system consists of ionized gas filled with interacting charged particles, including tiny grains of dust. Using their AI model, the researchers were able to describe non-reciprocal forces with more than 99% accuracy. These forces are notoriously difficult to measure and model. We can describe these forces with an accuracy of more than 99%, says Ilya Nemenmen, an Emory professor of theoretical physics and co-senior author of the paper. What's even more interesting is now we show that some common theoretical assumptions about these forces are not quite accurate. We are able to correct these inaccuracies because we can now see what's occurring in such exquisite detail. The team believes this method could be applied broadly to systems made up of many interacting components. These range from industrial materials such as paint and ink to groups of living cells. The study's first author is Wen-To Yu, who worked on the project as an Emory PhD student and is now a postdoctoral fellow at the California Institute of Technology. Co-author Eslam Abdel Alim also contributed as an Emory graduate student and is now a postdoctoral fellow at Georgia Tech. The research was primarily supported by the National Science Foundation, with additional funding from the Simons Foundation. This project serves as a great example of an interdisciplinary collaboration where the development of new knowledge is plasma physics, and AI may lead to further advances in the study of living systems, says Vyacheslav or Slava Lukin, program director for the NSF Plasma Physics Program. The dynamics of these complex systems is dominated by collective interactions that emerging AI techniques may help us to better describe, recognize, understand, and even control. The fourth state of matter explained. Plasma is often called the fourth state of matter. In this state, gas becomes ionized, meaning electrons and ions move freely and create unique properties such as electrical conductivity. Plasma makes up about 99.9% of the visible universe, from the solar wind streaming from the sun to lightning strikes on Earth. Dusty plasma includes additional charged dust particles and appears in many environments, from the rings of Saturn to the Earth's ionosphere. On the moon, weak gravity allows charged dust to hover above the surface. That's why when astronauts walk on the moon, their suits get covered in dust, Burton explains. On Earth, dusty plasma can form during wildfires, when soot mixes with smoke. These charged particles can disrupt radio signals, making communication more difficult for firefighters. Tracking particle motion in 3D. Burton's lab studies dusty plasma and similar materials by recreating them in controlled experiments. Researchers suspend tiny plastic particles in a plasma-filled vacuum chamber to simulate more complex systems. By adjusting gas pressure, they can mimic real-world conditions and observe how particles respond to different forces. Folks, I'm sorry, that's all the time we have left for today. On behalf of the Talking Information Center, this is Vicki. Thanks so very much for listening, and have a wonderful day.
1: 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Please stay tuned for more programming, and thank you for listening. Hi, my name is Billy, and here is tonight's weather forecast for the Talking Information Center. This evening, it will be mostly clear skies with degrees low around 44. The sun rose today at 5:11 a.m. The sun will set today at 8:13 p.m. And the sun will rise tomorrow at 5:10 a.m. And that's all the weather I have for today. I'll be giving you the weather for the Talking Information Center. Have a wonderful evening.
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12: This is Paul, and I will be reading from the National Geographic magazine of June 2026. An article entitled "The Search for Inca's Lost Citadel" by Alejandro Munoz. For centuries, a vanished Inca fortress called Ancogacua existed only in lore. Now, a mountaintop complex in the Peruvian highlands, scientists think they found the long-lost site and a trove of treasures that could reshape what we know about the empire's last days. The remains of the Inca settlement known as Tacuarachuchillo sit on a windblown mesa in the southern Peruvian Andes, some 300 sheer feet above the Apurimac River. And until recently, the views into the canyon were the most striking thing about the site. The ruins spread out across 43 acres, which makes Tacuarachuchillo roughly four times larger than Machu Picchu, some 140 miles to the northwest. The Peruvian Andes are littered with such sites, stone terraces and foundations overgrown by creeping shrubs. Archaeologists have visited Tacuarachuchillo for more than 30 years, trekking up the single steep staircase that scratches up the cliff face from the valley floor. But for most of that time, all anyone found there were shards of pottery and lonely ruins. Then one morning in September of 2022, archaeologist Dante Huapayunca was scraping away soil inside a stone enclosure when one of his assistants, working nearby, cried out, quote, "Boss, we found something," end quote. At first, Huapayunca laughed. His team had recently been joking about discovering treasure. Then he turned and saw the telltale glint of gold. Huapayunca had recently joined a robust team that had been digging at the site since 2019, sponsored by Peru's Ministry of Culture. That day, his crew unearthed an unbelievable trove, nearly 3,000 gold, silver, and copper sequins left buried for hundreds of years. The tables in the team's small field lab were barely big enough to hold them all. Huapayunca was blown away, quote, "Many archaeologists never find anything like this in their entire careers," end quote, he says. The sequins were a breathtaking find. Later determined to have been crafted in the early 16th century as embellishments for the ceremonial garments of the Inca elite. And their presence at Tacuarachuchillo occasioned a dramatic reassessment of the excavation, which has by now uncovered almost 600 structures, homes, tombs, and shrines to the ancient gods, and with them, countless more ceremonial objects made of precious metals. Tacuarachuchillo, it turns out, was no backwater, but seemingly a major political, economic, and religious hub of the Inca Empire. Now some experts are increasingly endorsing an even more provocative idea, that Tacuarachuchillo is, in fact, a long-lost Inca city, a near-mythical stronghold once known as Ancagua, not to be confused with one of the world's tallest peaks, Aconcagua, in Argentina's Andes. For centuries, the location of the secluded mountain citadel remained elusive. It was described by colonial-era chroniclers as a site of one of the Inca's most sacred temples,

0: This broadcast service is provided by Valley iRadio. The material being read is the copyright property of the publications being read. Access to this program is solely for persons who cannot read the original printed version due to a visual impairment or other disability. By continuing to listen, you confirm that you have such a condition.
1: Following is she and a colleague, Maritza Candia, were the first scholars to survey Taraxachulo, known to many in the area by a Spanish name, Maria Fortaleza, and the first to suspect there was more to the unassuming site than met the eye. Querita was raised 70 miles from Taraxachulo, which is near the confluence of three rivers in a deeply rural district called Siucutambo. Her upbringing was traditional. She wore the woven shawls and wide skirts common among Andean women, chewed coca leaves, and spoke Quechua, the language of the Inca, at home with her family. At school, her teachers barred her from speaking what she calls, quote, my own language, end quote, in favor of Spanish. But Querita nonetheless grew up fiercely proud of her culture, and her love for the land of her ancestors fueled her desire to pursue archaeology. She was a university student living in Cusco, where she and Candia visited Taraxachulo for the first time. The pair were surveying undocumented archaeological sites around the region for their thesis, traveling primarily by bicycle from one location to the next and camping amid the ruins. The sites at one time had all been outposts along the extraordinary Inca road system, linked by some 25,000 miles of stone and sand pathways to cities and settlements as distant as modern-day Quito, Ecuador, and Santiago, Chile. At Taraxachulo, Querita was surprised to uncover, alongside Inca artifacts, shards of pottery associated with the Huari people, a civilization that predated the Inca and wasn't, at the time, thought to have extended that far south. Quote, the material we found on the surface was fantastic, end quote, she recalls. Then, not long after her visit, she was introduced to an American archaeologist named Johann Reinhard, a National Geographic explorer and a specialist in Inca religion. Reinhard explained that he had been, for years, gathering clues as to the location of the little documented ceremonial site called Ancocoa, and he wondered whether Querita might help him find it. He knew of Ancocoa from a mention in a 1553 treatise called Corinca de Peru by the conquistador Pedro Cieza de León. The citadel, Cieza de León writes, was one of five most important temple sites across the entire Inca Empire, home to an ancient oracle, and once rich in gold and silver. Discoveries at other sites that Cieza de León mentions such as Quarry Cancha in Cusco, known as the Temple of the Sun, have been foundational to the archaeologist's understanding of Inca religious and political life. But the Cronica is vague on Ancocoa's whereabouts, and for centuries, historians knew no other text that described the sacred place. That changed with the discovery of the missing part of another conquistador's manuscript in 1987 in a private collection in Spain. Not only did the Quechua-speaking colonist Juan de Betanzos describe Ancocoa, he told a haunting tale of a battle that took place there during the last years of the Inca Empire. Commanded by Francisco Pizarro,

0: Spanish conquistadors subdued the Inca in 1532 after capitalizing on a rift between their leaders. Soon after the Spanish takeover, however, rebellions flared up across the empire. One of the fiercest, according to Ventazos, was at Ancocoa, which he describes as a sacred citadel set high atop a mesa in a region just south of Cusco. To quell the uprising, Pizarro's brother led a battalion to storm the fortress, but the Inca rebels blocked the only path that led to it. So the Spanish laid siege, cutting off access to food and water. And when they finally did breach Ancocoa's defenses, many of its desperate residents leapt off its cliffs to their death. Armed with new clues from the Betanzos text, Reinhard traveled to Peru, where Coita took him to a number of archaeological sites he'd identified as possibly matching Ancocoa's description. After laying eyes on Tacarachulu, he was convinced the geography matched the conquistador's description, and in 1998 he published a paper in the journal Andean Past, making the case for having identified, quote, one of the most enigmatic Inca sites, end quote, in all of colonial literature. Corita, for her part, remained skeptical. It would take 31 years and another stunning discovery before she and many others in the field began to look at Tacachulu in a new light. After the unearthing of the sequence, the Ministry of Culture's project to excavate Tacachulu took on a new sense of urgency. In charge of the excavation was Emerson Pereira, an experienced Peruvian archaeologist who has worked digs across the country, including a 12-year stint at Machu Picchu. He'd never heard of Tacachulu before the ministry assigned him there, and he was certainly unaware of Reinhardt's theory that it might be Ancocoa. Reinhardt's paper, published in English during the infancy of the Internet, reached very few archaeologists in Peru. In 2023, Pereira's team uncovered another of Tacachulu's fantastic secrets, the foundations of what they believe to be a grand temple. The structure appears to have been built in stages, the earliest dating back some 2,000 years, meaning that the temple was used not only by the Inca, but also by the early Quola and Huari people. Inside were remnants of a ceremonial fountain, a stone basin into which priests would have poured offerings. Pereira's crew found gold nuggets tucked into its stonework. A tomb dating to the time of the Huari held exquisitely crafted figurines in the shape of llamas, along with sheets of gold and of the blue-green mineral chrysocolla, crafted to look like pumas. Once again, archaeologists were awestruck by the finds in the former pasture. Quote, I never saw anything in Machu Picchu compared to what we found at Tacachulu, end quote, Pereira says. Quote, it's astonishing, end quote. Today, Pereira is aware of Tacachulu's association with Ancocoa, and he believes the discovery of the temple leads credence to the theory. Cieza de León's chronicle notes how Ancocoa temple was, even during the conquistadors' time, quote, very ancient and greatly revered, end quote, a reference some scholars read acknowledging its use by the Huari. What's more, Pereira's excavation also turned up evidence that the site's larger Inca residents might have been preparing for or engaging in conflict. Caches of spherical stone projectiles, obsidian spearheads, and even skeletons with signs of violent injuries. He also recalls finding, during the excavation's early days, that the path leading up to the plateau was blocked by 6 to 10 feet of rock. Quote, "At first we thought the collapse of the stairs was natural," end quote, he says. "But now he and his colleagues believe the rock fall was an indication of Inca people deliberately sabotaging the entrances, possibly to prevent the Spanish from gaining access." What Pereira hasn't found, however, is evidence of Spanish presence at Tacaracatulu. If the site is indeed Angkoa, did the conquistadors simply loot it and leave it with little trace? Might the Inca themselves have destroyed their own settlement to deny it to the Spaniards? Time may tell, but probably not soon. Pereira's excavation ended in 2024, with archaeologists having scrutinized a little more than half of the sprawling site. The rest of Tacaracatulu has been left untouched, reserved for future researchers to someday return with new technologies and improved methods of excavation and analysis. Today, the Ministry of Culture is focused on restoring the once woolly site to a state that might welcome tourists. Tacaracatulu hasn't revealed the last of its secrets, but what's next for the site is inviting more people to share in them. Last November, Reinhard, now 82, and Corita, 59, visited Tacaracatulu together for the first time since their trip in 1994. The view from the top of the mesa was as stunning as it had been 3 decades before, but nearly everything else about the place had changed. These days, Reinhard is more convinced than ever that Tacaracatulu is the lost city of Angkoa. Corita, for her part, has harbored doubts for years, largely because Tacaracatulu seemed to her to lack the monumental grandeur of other hallowed Inca sites, such as those centered on Cusco and the Sacred Valley. But as she walked around Tacaracatulu, admiring its hundreds of freshly excavated structures, her opinion started to shift. Quote, "The evidence is here," end quote, she said, looking around at the terraced ceremonial site. Quote, "We are at the temple," end quote. Today, the eager student who once bicycled her way from survey to survey is among Peru's top field archaeologists. And to Corita, the real value of the excavation at Tacaracatulu has little to do with its potential to solve a 500-year-old riddle. It is instead the fact that, unlike the 19th and 20th century, quote, discoveries, end quote, of so many other sacred Inca places, the work done at Tacaracatulu was carried out by Peruvian researchers. So much of the story of the Inca, who had no known writing system, has been told by the colonizers who displaced them. But with every new discovery at Tacaracatulu, a piece of the narrative is, in a sense, reclaimed. That act of reclamation, Pereira says, is one of the most rewarding parts of his work. He and his colleagues regularly host discussions in the villages that surround Tacaracatulu, sharing their finds with those who live in the mesa's shadow, explaining the significance of their discoveries. Quote, "We are helping them recover their culture and identity," end quote, he says. But Pereira, Corita, and others hope even more people will come to know Tacaracatulu, part of the thesis Corita wrote in with Candia back in the 90s, was an outline of how the ruins could both be preserved and open to the public, bringing welcome tourism dollars to her home region, where incomes overwhelmingly rely on farming and mining. Her visions were modest then, but the draw of a long-lost ancient temple might well attract travelers from around the world. So far, Pereira says, tourists have only begun to trickle in. mostly locals from around Cusco. There were none on the day that Reinhard and Carita visited. Still, both archaeologists couldn't help envisioning a stream of people someday soon wending their way up that narrow staircase, marveling at the expanse of stone structures, soaking in an enduring sense of the sacred. The end. This is Paul, and I'll be reading from the National Geographic Magazine, June 2026, an article entitled, "The Okavango Gives Up Its Secrets." The Okavango Wilderness Project team pilots several flat-bottom canoes called Makaros along the Kuguanga River, which winds through the western part of the Angolan highlands. For more than a decade, a team of intrepid researchers have been exploring the river systems of the southern Africa, one paddle stroke at a time. Only now is the full picture of what they're discovering coming to view. By Brendan Borrell. When the rains sweep across southern Africa each year in October, rivers feeding the Okavango Delta flood their banks and wash over a roughly 11,000 square mile area. This vast, swirling labyrinth of islands, marshes, and waterways in the Kalahari Desert links three countries, Botswana, Namibia, and Angola, supporting thousands of plant and animal species, along with the indigenous communities who have depended on it for millennia. Much about life within the Okavango has remained a mystery because of the sheer difficulty of navigating this ever-changing waterscape. Many areas are off-limits, owing to local taboos and unexploded landmines left behind from Angola's nearly 30-year civil war. Even the source of the Delta's rivers, reputedly in the remote highlands of Angola, eluded European explorers and mapmakers for centuries. There are no glaciers there, no snow-capped peaks or ice caves. That absence presented a puzzle that's only grown in ecological importance as temperatures across the continent have continued rising. How was it possible that the Delta flowed freely year-round, even through the long dry season? Over a decade ago, an international group of conservationists, government officials, and scientists came together to seek some answers. With support from the National Geographic Society, they founded what would become the Okavango Wilderness Project. Their goal was twofold: to understand and protect the true source of one of Africa's largest freshwater ecosystems, and to document the life it supports. Along the way, they improved their techniques by constantly innovating how they traveled and conducted research, creating an extensive toolkit that could inspire more breakthroughs. For conservation biologist and the National Geographic explorer Steve Boys, the team's leader, one key was adopting the right mode of transport. Boys had already been conducting bird surveys in the Delta for years, so he knew to insist on flat-bottom canoes, known as Mokoros, the time-tested means by which local people navigate those shallow, reed-choked channels to fish and hunt wild game. Though Mokoros are traditionally hewed from tree trunks, the team's standard fiberglass models allowed them to carry hundreds of pounds of food and scientific gear while skimming across the water. But during their first launch on a lake in the Angola Highlands in May of 2015, an unexpected challenge emerged. Almost immediately, they hit Pete. Quote, we realize, well, there's no water for us to paddle on, end quote, recalls Götz Neef, a research manager on the team. Quote, we carried on basically pulling mokoros for the first 10 to 15 days, end quote. It was the first of many hard lessons. By the time they dragged their boats off the water in Botswana, after 121 days in the field, they'd covered 1,500 river miles and added a new item to their equipment list. Several sled harnesses to help them haul their boats across the unpredictable terrain. They also added a new fish species to the global inventory. The first net that the team dipped into the lake brought up a climbing perch with a striking checkerboard pattern, a nocturnal species that was unknown to modern science. In 2021, scientists named it Microtenonopoma Steve Boyacy, in honor of the expedition leader. Since that first trip, the scientific investigators have returned to the Angolan highlands more than a dozen times, completing six other months-long megatransects of several thousand miles, along with more focused surveys and environmental and biological sampling efforts. With each expedition, they have not only refined their preparation and equipment, but also updated their research methods. Some water quality measurements that once required a laboratory can now be made in real time in the field, while a 360-degree camera mounted on the bow of a mokoro captures panoramic images every 60 seconds to produce maps. The team still uses binoculars out in the field and nets to sample fish and aquatic insects, but they're also trialed more sensitive tools, such as a 3D printed spheres that are placed in water to collect genetic traces of organisms, mainly from their tissue and waste, offering a hint at what might lie below the surface. So far, they've identified more than 70 species in water and on land that are new to science, including a bizarre tarantula with what looks like a deflated horn on its back, and hundreds of potentially new species, among them an antelope that needs further research. Everyone on the team has brought a different set of talents. For instance, boatmen from Botswana were accustomed to slapping their paddles against the water surface to scare hippos away. In Angola, that tactic only made the dangerous animals more aggressive. Quote, they attacked us three times in 2 days, end quote, says Curlin Costa, the project's Angolan country director and National Geographic explorer, of one early trip. Finally, an Angolan team member spoke up, explaining that local hippos responded better to silence. From that point on, the attack stopped. The team won't even say the word, quote, hippo, end quote, out loud now, Costa explains, in accordance with local customs. As a baseline snapshot of the region's biodiversity has come into focus, the project has started tracking how the system is changing under climate pressure and human use. Fish have grown scarce in some areas due to over-harvesting, and team members have been working to create protected reserves to help rebuild their populations. The team's measurements have uncovered other long-term concerns as well. When the vegetation turns to a crisp in the long dry seasons, herders move their cattle right up to the riverbanks to reach fresh greenery. Over the years, the Kavango River in Namibia, which feeds the delta, has grown murky from erosion and the destruction of papyrus beds. Once the water moves downstream, however, it passes through almost 40 miles of papyrus that acts as a natural filter, purifying it before it fans out across the heart of the delta. Quote, how much can these papyrus beds take before they break down and stop working? End quote. Neef asks. It's a question the researchers are trying to figure out, though they have come to realize that the future of the delta will ultimately be decided far upstream. As for the central mystery that brought them to the highlands in the first place, Boyes recalls discovering an important clue during their initial expedition. On satellite images, the team had spotted depressions in the high valleys that appeared to be little more than grassy patches of land, perhaps seasonal wetlands. Once they arrived in person, the team members realized they had found a mosaic of previously undescribed peatlands, a giant subterranean sponges of ancient plant matter that swell each rainy season and then slowly release their water into these scattered depressions and on to the lowlands. In Scotland, such peat bogs would be unremarkable, but no one expected such an extensive network in a mountain valley in Africa. A few years later, in April 2017, Boyes brought along scuba gear to explore life underwater in these eerie blue and green source lakes. Quote, it's like diving in a lake on a moon of Saturn, end quote, he says. Quote, it's not on this earth, end quote. But it would take time for researchers to truly understand the magnitude of the peatland discovery. In 2019, Boyes came across a study that described mountains as, quote, the water towers of the world, end quote, because all of the water stored in their ice and snow. He liked that description, but was dumbfounded to see that a global map of those towers left Africa entirely blank. It represented a yawning gap in our understanding of the continent's watersheds. 3 years later, the team invited Mauro Lourenco, then a PhD student at the University of Witwatersrand in Johannesburg, South Africa, to take a core sample of the marshland. Driving a 6-foot steel soil sampler into the ground, Lourenco was startled to find that it didn't go deep enough. The entire column was pure peat. When he returned with a longer tool, he discovered that the peat extended more than 12 feet down in some areas. Lourenco now estimates that the highlands capture over 100 trillion gallons of water, the equivalent of 170 million Olympic-sized swimming pools. With the help of remote sensing, field sampling, and repeated expeditions, Lourenco and his colleagues have mapped out the boundaries of what they have dubbed the Angolan Highlands Water Tower, which is sustained by peat, not ice. They believe this could be the first of many such systems that exist across the continent. The Angolan Water Tower recently became the country's first ever wetland of international importance under a global treaty known as the Ramsar Convention on Wetlands, which will help encourage more formal protection and management. Its official name, in the local language Lukazi, is now the Sima Lia Muano, or, quote, source of life, end quote. Today, the team's mission has evolved from discovering more about that source to gathering information that may inform important ways it can be preserved. At the same time, Boyes and other team members are already exploring new territory. They're working with partners to apply the research techniques they developed in the Okavango throughout Africa to identify and study more water towers supporting the continent's great river basins. The end. This is Paul, in a reading from the National Geographic magazine. An article titled "Survival of the Most Cooperative" by Jessica Camille Aguirre. Reporting in this article is presented by the National Geographic Society in partnership with Rolex under the National Geographic and Rolex Perpetual Planet Ocean Expeditions. Rarotonga, the largest island in the archipelago of the Cook Islands, is protected by a coral reef that forms a barricade around a kidney-shaped dollop of terra firma moored in the middle of the South Pacific. If that reef were to die off or disappear, as reefs are globally at a disheartening rate, it would spell catastrophe for Rarotonga's more than 10,000 inhabitants. That partly explains how Anyan Brown came to be a regular at a hardware store on the island. The 38-year-old marine ecologist and National Geographic explorer has been trying to figure out what allows some of the coral in Rarotonga's turquoise lagoon to survive in increasing warm conditions, and she needs a steady supply of plastic buckets, PVC pipes, and gloves to do it. With no research facility on the island, Brown, a professor at the University of California, Davis, has had to improvise to run studies and tend to her growing field nursery. When she started her work in Rarotonga almost 2 years ago, she and her collaborator, Rachel Bay, 40, another professor at UC Davis, set up an entire ad hoc laboratory on the porch of the Airbnb where they were staying. It was composed of tanks and monitors that controlled water temperatures, and a seawater reservoir that had to be refilled every few hours with 5-gallon jugs from the hardware store that they carry to and from the ocean. Inside the tanks, Brown and Bay kept small corals that they collected from around the island, subjecting half of them to higher temperatures to see what would be gleaned from the resilient ones. Reefs all around the globe have been in mortal danger for decades. A disaster, considering they harbor an estimated 1/4 of all marine life, despite covering only 1% of the ocean floor. Climate change is the main culprit, causing environmental stress and reef disease epidemics. Researchers like Brown and Bay can literally see the struggle. When coral is distressed, it undergoes bleaching, expelling algae living in its tissues and fading in color, until it turns white and dies, if it doesn't recover. The most recent bleaching event began in 2023 and affected an astonishing 84% of reefs worldwide. It won't be the last. Scientists believe that if the current rate of carbon pollution continues, most of the globe's coral will die out by the middle of the century. Brown and Bay are working against the clock to study the survivors, the corals that seem to persist in spite of the disease and stress. Quote, "We're interested in the underlying mechanisms or underlying reasons why some corals bleach and some corals don't," end quote, Brown said. If they can understand coral resilience, they can help preserve these critical species. But the two scientists applying two different theoretical systems to the puzzle, a contrast that sits at the heart of modern ecology. Bay is a marine evolutionary biologist, interested in how individual organisms are driven by their struggle for survival. In Bay's view, natural selection gave rise to corals as they exist now, and the current moment of calamity will force the species to adapt. The resilient ones will persist. To her, the key is helping corals adapt fast enough to keep up with the pace of change. Quote, there's a lot of talk right now about how to conserve corals under future climates, end quote, they said. Quote, and one of the things I think is important is thinking about which corals will survive under future climates, which ones have the right genetic variants to survive warming temperatures, end quote. Though collaborators may share an ersatz porch lab and a goal, Brown doesn't think that the coral will figure it out alone. As a believer in community ecology, she sees species' lives through their relationships with others. She views corals' survival as dependent on not just an individual species' own adaptations, but also its documented interconnections with other corals, algae, and even microbes found around the reefs. Her intersectional approach is new and unusual in biological science, but gaining ground. See, for instance, the relatively recent understanding that trees and fungi share resources through underground networks. It means that survival may be less Darwinian, zero sum with every species out for itself, and more cooperative. And on Rarotonga, the pair's work has started to bear fruit. If they're successful, they might then be able to draw a roadmap for helping coral help itself. Proving Brown's surprising theories, though, depends on cracking open the complex relationships corals rely on. The possible discoveries may radically update our understanding of the role cooperation plays in the natural world. Corals are strange creatures. They can be as small as a grain of rice or larger than a tree trunk, depending on the species. The fleshy animal itself is an arm-like polyp with tentacles ringing its head like a crown. Many corals build armor around themselves, layering calcium carbonate that grows into a multitude of stony shapes. Round and squat, filigreed, ruffled, or flat like a stack of spinning plates. And that's just the coral living in warm water with access to sunlight. Shallow water, the type Brown studies. Deep sea coral is a whole other field of study. But most notably, coral is an organism that throws the whole idea of an organism into question. Inside its tissue, coral summons and then plays host to tiny gem-like algae. These algae produce the yellowish-green pigment called chlorophyll that absorbs red and blue light from the sun and transforms it into energy to provide the coral host with sugars. In exchange, the algae receive carbon dioxide expelled from the coral animal, nutrients like nitrogen, and protection. This kind of plant-to-animal trade is not unusual. Quote, it is the crux of the cycle of life, end quote. Julie Burwald writes in Life on the Rocks, Building a Future for Coral Reefs. Quote, what is so profound about the alliance between algae and coral is its intimacy, end quote. Since the relationship was studied and characterized in the mid-1980s, it has become an iconic example of symbiosis, the deep interdependence of living things. Coral hosts the algae alive in its body, and the algae, once settled, let go of the tiny propellers that give them the ability to swim. The duo almost seem attuned to the needs of the other. Coral produces proteins that act as a sunscreen to protect the algae from damaging rays. And algae change the spectrum of pigments they produce, depending on how bright or hot the day is, to temper the negative effects of photosynthesis, like harmful oxygen radicals that injure its cells and stress coral. Coral and algae look alike, and in critical ways act like a single organism. and that relationship ruptures only under the most extreme duress. Bleaching occurrences have become more common as global temperatures rise and oceans become more acidic. Coral can regulate to a certain degree by managing chemical interactions with its symbiotic algae, but only if they remain together. That's not the only problem facing coral reefs. Climate change has seeded increasingly furious storms that smash existing reefs to pieces and are followed by currents that damage survivors by swirling the dead rubble across them. Heating ocean currents provide conditions for disease to run rampant, prompting the equivalent of reef pandemics. One white band disease attacks the coral's tissues and kills polyps. Stony coral tissues lose disease in the Caribbean, creates lethal lesions in the middle of coral skeletons. If there's a silver lining to coral's heightened plight, it's that science has spent more time focusing on the minute organisms themselves. And in doing so, the field has made at least one fascinating discovery. Living coral is covered by a thin layer of mucus that contains millions of bacteria. They're in the coral's hard skeleton and the inch or so of water surrounding the coral, too. Scientists are reckoning with a reality where coral isn't a two-creature cooperation, but a whole consortium of organisms working together to survive. For Brown, that's vindicating and complicating. How do you save coral when it requires analyzing not just the intricate relationship between polyps and algae, but also the millions of bacteria they live with? 7 years ago, an accident sent Brown down her current path. An outbreak of white band disease had begun creeping toward a nursery that housed 650 tiny corals in the Cayman Islands. She had been working in the nursery for nearly a year, part of her postdoctoral fellowship, when she and a team from Central Caribbean Marine Institute noticed that disease was starting to affect the specimens. Assiduously collected and planted on underwater PVC frames to serve as an incubator, the nursery samples were meant to replenish reefs that had already been ravaged by white band. As the disease inched closer, she realized the nursery was going to be decimated. By the time the team tried to remove it, there were just too many infected, she said. Quote, We couldn't really stop it from happening, end quote. White band is known to begin at the base of a coral structure and creep up like a furry white frost, leaving a denuded skeleton behind. When it first swept through the Caribbean in the 1970s, some reefs lost up to 90% of their corals. Scientists couldn't figure out what caused it. Browns seized the opportunity and organized teams to observe the outbreak in hopes of discovering something new about the disease. They dived every week to study the coral's condition, taking notes on which ones had been infected and which had succumbed. All of the nursery's frames held coral from the same species, but by fluke, some of the frames had samples collected from a single reef, while others had a mix of corals from different reefs around the island. Quote, it was purely a logistical thing, end quote, Brown said. Quote, and then it ended up being really useful for study design, end quote. When she analyzed the data, she discovered that the, quote, study, end quote, had offered a striking revelation. Corals in the mixed frames, some species, different reefs, survived the disease much better than those that were placed alongside others from the same reef. Brown was startled. Quote, the first time I plotted the data, I had my first, oh, whoa, moment, end quote, she said. Quote, I just couldn't believe that that was such a strong pattern, end quote. When she dug deeper, she noticed that the corals most vulnerable to disease fared better in the mixed group than they did surrounded by reef mates. It seemed as though the simple presence of resilient corals could make weaker individuals in the group more resistant. Quote, They were rescued, end quote, she said. For Brown, the discovery prompted a shift in the way she thought about how individual corals relate and react to each other. Until that moment, she had mostly considered how different species might symbiotically complement each other, living in a mutually beneficial relationship. That white band outbreak indicated that individuals of the same species might also behave in concert with one another. Quote, I would have expected for the predominant interaction to be competitive, end quote, she said. Quote, and it's interesting when it's more facilitative, end quote. Her study demonstrated the first known connection between intraspecies diversity and disease resilience within coral. A breakthrough in the field, it sparked a question that would shape her work moving forward. If individuals within a species could help each other, she thought, how were they doing it? During the outbreak, Brown had also taken mucus samples from the coral's exterior and sent them for bacterial analysis. She compared the data with a similar set that had been gathered before the outbreak and found that certain symbiotic microbes were almost always present on a healthy coral. On the diseased coral, they were markedly fewer. She hypothesized that corals may lend each other immunity by sharing bacterial communities between individuals. Her theory was built more on just her own data. Previous research demonstrated that a wide variety of microbes, not just bacteria, but also acacia, fungi, and viruses, could help corals reduce disease. Microbes' crucial role in protecting the coral organism was underscored by researchers Forrest Rohrer of San Diego State University and Nancy Knowlton of the University of California, San Diego. In their work, they applied new genome sequencing technologies that became more widely available in the 2000s, allowing them to assess microbes that were too numerous to identify by culturing alone. 1 square centimeter of coral surface contains 100 million microbes, more than 10 times the amount found on human skin. And Rohrer found that more than half of the 100 different bacterial species on every genus of coral were at the time unknown to science. He also discovered the relationship between particular bacterial and coral species was specific. Even if corals of the same species were hundreds of miles away from each other, they hosted the same community of bacteria. Based on Rohrer's work, scientists began to investigate how they could manipulate microbiomes by adding bacteria and seeing how corals would respond. Microbiologist Raquel Pixota wondered if it might be possible to actively restore reefs by applying a mixture of beneficial bacteria. Quote, we isolate the good bacteria when corals are healthy, and we apply them back when corals are stressed, end quote, said Pixota, a professor at the King Abdullah University of Science and Technology in Saudi Arabia. Quote, basically, think of a forest. It's degraded, burnt out. We have to replant trees. We are replanting good bacteria, end quote. After she applied probiotics to reefs, Pixoxo found that a healthy microbiome delayed bleaching. And when corals did bleach, they recovered more quickly. Pixoto's work informed Brown's new hypothesis that microbes might be how corals reach out and help each other. To prove her theory, she needed to somehow illuminate and quantify this vast and invisible medium that connects corals to each other. It was a task she couldn't do alone. Before they were buying buckets at Rarotonga's hardware store, Brown and Bay were getting to know each other as professors at UC Davis and realizing their different approaches applied together might give a fuller picture of the characteristics that help corals persist in warming waters. Quote, One of the things that I think is a strength of what Rachel and I are trying to do is mixing our understanding of the coral genome and the microbiome, end quote. Brown said, quote, we know that a coral is an integrated organism, but we often see studies on one part or one aspect and not combining across what are really different fields of study, end quote. Bay and Brown decided to work together in hopes they might come up with a blueprint for coral resilience. Bay suggested pursuing their research in the Cook Islands, where she had done part of her doctoral studies and built relationships with local organizations. They began traveling to the archipelago to understand the state of its reefs. The work was supported by the National Geographic Society and Rolux Perpetual Planet Ocean Expeditions, an expansive project sending researchers to study the Earth's five oceans. Away from their UC Davis lab, the research required a do-it-yourself mentality and many hours out in the water. They scoured the island looking for study sites, slipping on algae-covered rocks where the sea was shallow and being battered by waves when the wind picked up. It helped that they were both adventurous, enjoyed silly jokes, and loved the movie Pitch Perfect, listening to the soundtrack in their rented truck to hype themselves up for long days of snorkeling for fragile coral samples. Brown and Bay worked closely with Koreo Uteikoara, a Rarotonga NGO that trains young divers to diligently clear the island's forereef of crown-of-thorn starfish, a predator whose numbers have increased as ocean temperatures have risen. Koreo's co-founder, Tenya Rongo, who has spent almost his entire life in the Cook Islands, told Bay and Brown about his childhood memories of the reef when it was more vibrant and full of life. Three decades ago, fat-lipped giant clams squeezed against one another, and there were octopuses, sea hares, and mats of mussels. Today, a giant clam is a rare sight on the reef. With Rongo's guidance, Brown and Bay began to develop an understanding of the coral ecosystems and sites across the island. Graduate students helped gather coral samples, specifically Acropora hyacinus species, which has multiple fingers growing out of a single branch of rock like a bouquet, making it easy to sample. Then the group planted them in the field nursery to see how mixed colonies, versus a collection from the same reef, fare under the same conditions, design inspired by Brown's Cayman Island disease work. On seven tables made of metal rebar anchored to the seafloor, they zip-tied PVC pipe frames dotted with lumps of coral to monitor growth. Soon after they finished setting up the nursery in April of 2024, a severe heat wave struck, but preliminary data show the corals in the nurseries, plucked from sites around the island, proved surprisingly resilient, with 80% of those bleached or partially bleached making a recovery. Though there was no control group to compare against, the experience seemed to corroborate Brown's approach.
1: Here is an upcoming event posted on the Massachusetts Commission for the Blind Events Board. 2026 Adaptive Rowing on the Connecticut River. Address, 25 Jones Ferry Road, Holyoke, Mass., 01040. 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You will need to meet our essential eligibility criteria for rowing and to pre-register. 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

0: is an upcoming event that has been posted on the Mass Commission for the Blind events board.
1: Hi there. I am going to read about an upcoming event posted on the Massachusetts Commission for the Blind events board. 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Address 43 Commonwealth Road, Natick, Mass. 01760. 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What you need to bring: water bottle, sandals with a heel strap or sneakers that you don't mind getting wet, sunglasses with a strap, sunscreen and screen and a hat. Sounds like fun. I will say ta-ta for now. Wish you a great day, and I'll be back with you very soon. This is Dondi with Valley Eye Radio. Bye. Hi there. This is Dondi with Valley Eye Radio. I'll be reading about an upcoming event posted on the Massachusetts Commission for the Blind Events Board. Adaptive Tandem Cycling at Wampatuck State Park. Address 204 Union Street in Hingham, Mass. 02043. For an overview, the fees are $20 per participant. 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During this program, run by our partner Waypoint Adventure, small groups work together to cycle the back roads and bike paths of Massachusetts. Participants are encouraged to bring lunch and socialize on the trail and during breaks. We have a variety of bikes that offer different amounts of support. We will match up two riders, a captain and a stoker. The captain will be the leader, and the stoker is the other half of the team who works with the captain to enjoy the adventure of tandem cycling. Some of our bikes are more traditional upright bikes that require teamwork and balance. We also have other models that are side by side or recumbent, low to the ground tandems. Some have two wheels and require more balance, while others are quite sturdy with three wheels and supportive seats. Space is limited and pre-registration is required. Registration ends June 10th, 2026. The day and time for the event are Friday, June 12th, 2026, from 10 a.m. to 12:30 p.m. You need to meet at the Visitor Center parking lot, located at 204 Union Street in Hingham. You will need to meet our essential eligibility criteria for cycling and to pre-register.

0: This broadcast service is provided by Valley iRadio. The material being read is the copyright property of the publications being read. Access to this program is solely for persons who cannot read the original printed version due to a visual impairment or other disability. By continuing to listen, you confirm that you have such a condition.
1: Careful, low-pressure environment where youth and adults who are blind or visually impaired can meet others with similar vision or blindness who share their interest in fitness, recreation, or competition. Athletes at all levels of competitiveness are welcome. Come try goal ball, beep ball, and more. Adaptive Sports New England will work with participating novice and experienced athletes to find local ongoing programs and or to create new opportunities where we identify sufficient demand. Boston College High School, BC High, has state-of-the-art athletic facilities in a central location with easy access to I-93. The nearby MBTA JFK/UMass station is served by both the Ashmont and Braintree Red Line branches, as well as the Greenbush, Fall River, New Bedford, and Kingston commuter rail lines. Sighted guide escorts from JFK UMass station can be arranged for the 10-minute walk to BC High. Athletes ages 7 and up who are able to follow coach instruction and participate in a group setting are welcome to join. Pre-registration is required so that we can create the best environment possible. You should reach out to the Massachusetts Commission for the Blind to register for this. Again, it's at BC High School on Saturday, June 13th from 2:30 to 5 p.m. This is Dondi with Valley Eye Radio signing off, and I'll be with you again some other day. Bye. Hello there. This is Dondi with Valley Eye Radio. I'll be reading an upcoming event posted on the Massachusetts Commission for the Blind Events Board. Adaptive Hiking at Blue Hills Reservation. Address 1904 Canton Avenue, Milton, Mass. 02186. 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The fee is $20 per participant. 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What you will need to bring: a small backpack or bag to carry your things, warm layers, jacket, fleece, etc., a rain jacket depending on the forecast, lunch, a water bottle, sun protection such as hat, glasses, and lotion, and lace-up sneakers or hiking boots. This is Dondi with Valley Eye Radio signing off. I'll be back with you again in the very near future. Have a great day. Bye. Hi there. This is Dondi with Valley Eye Radio. I'll be reading about an upcoming event posted on the Massachusetts Commission for the Blind Events Board. Adaptive Kayaking at Hopkinton State Park.

0: 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Pre-registration is required. Online registration ends at 5 p.m., 2 days before the program. 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After that time, call 413-584-2052 to see if space is still available. You will receive an email confirmation for participation. The days and the times are Thursdays from 11 a.m. to 3 p.m. on the following days, June 11th, 2026, and June 25th, 2026. Participants may sign up for one of two time slots, 11 a.m. to 12:30 p.m. or 1:15 to 2:45 p.m. You need to meet at the public boat launch. There will be signs pointing the way to the program base. You will need to meet the essential eligibility criteria and have to pre-register. 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This is Dondi with Valley Eye Radio signing off. I will wish you a wonderful day and be back with you sooner than you think. Bye-bye.
1: 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This article and others like it can be found on the resources section on their website. Recommended reads, resistance reads. Find hope and inspiration in these tales of those who have lived through disaster, fought injustice, and organized against oppression. The calendar year turns over and the news stories are grim. Find hope and inspiration in these resistance reads. This list features firsthand accounts of individuals and groups who have lived through disaster, fought injustice, and organized against oppression. Also included are fiction tales of characters who find themselves trapped in dystopian societies, guides for aspiring activists, and nonfiction books on feminism, anti-racism, and economic inequality. Acronyms: Digital Book, DB, DBC, Braille, BR, Large Print, LT, and Audio Described Video, DVD. 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A Paradise Built in Hell: The Extraordinary Communities That Arise in Disaster, by Rebecca Solnit. DB 70548, and available as barred download. Sociological Study of the Aftermath of Major Disasters concentrates on the 1906 San Francisco and 1985 Mexico City earthquakes, 1917 Halifax munitions blast, 2005 Hurricane Katrina, and 9/11 terrorist attacks. Posits that humans have an intrinsic need to help one another in times of crisis. 2009. Activists, Portraits of Courage by K.K. Ottison, DB 100069, and available as BARD download. A collection of profiles on American activists in a variety of areas, taking many different approaches. The author describes how their visions for peace, equality, and justice have reshaped American society. 2019. Against the Loveless World by Susan Abulhawa, LT 29305. As Nar sits locked away in solitary confinement, she spends her days reflecting on the dramatic events that landed her in prison in a country she barely knows. Born in Kuwait in the 70s to Palestinian refugees, she dreamed of falling in love with the perfect man, raising children, and possibly opening her own beauty salon. Instead, the man she thinks she loves jilts her after a brief marriage. Her family teeters on the brink of poverty. She's forced to prostitute herself, and the U.S. invasion of Iraq makes her a refugee, as her parents had been. After trekking through another temporary home in Jordan, she lands in Palestine, where she finally makes a home, falls in love, and her destiny unfolds under Israeli occupation. 2019. The Anti-Racist Kid, a book about identity, justice, and activism by Tiffany Jewell. DB 114726, and available as BARD download. This must-have guide explains identity. What is it and what it means for you? Justice, what it is, what racism has to do with it, and how to fight injustice. Activism, how to be the best anti-racist kid you can be. This book teaches you ways to recognize racism and injustice and helps you figure out what you can do when you find them at home, at school, and in any of the stories, games, and videos that you read, watch, and play. 2022. Bad Feminist by Roxane Gay. DB 80463. BR 20643. And available as BARD download. 37 essays by the author of An Untamed Slate, DB 80159, from a feminist point of view, which she describes as bad because as a human she is flawed and has conflicting thoughts and impulses, discusses sexuality, race, gender, politics, and more. 2014. Becoming a Citizen Activist, Stories, Strategies, and Advice for Changing Our World by Nick Licata, DBC 6918, and available as BARD download. Nick Licata was a neighborhood activist who went on to spend 5 terms on the Seattle City Council. Based on his experience on working from the outside and on the inside of government, Licata gives practical advice to people who want to influence change. 2016. Between the World and Me by Ta-Nehisi Coates, DB 82201, BR 2118, and available as BARD download. Columnist and editor for the Atlantic Monthly, examines the history of contentious race relations in America. He reflects on the ways racial inequality plays out in his personal past and in the 21st century, and imagines the world his teenage son may inherit. 2015. The Book Thief by Marcus Zusak, DB 62431, BR 17409, DVD 1154, and available as bar download. Death narrates the tale of 9-year-old Liesel from 1939 to 1943 in Nazi Germany. Liesel copes with a foster family, air raids, her friend Rudy, and a hidden Jew sustained by the books she steals. 2005. The Diary of a Young Girl by Anne Frank, DB 4019.

169 and available as barred download. This notebook, kept by a German-born Jewish girl, includes material that was omitted from the first edition in 1947. Begun on her 13th birthday, the diary is a personal, sometimes humorous account of years spent with her family in a Dutch attic hiding from the Nazis. After Anne heard a radio appeal about the importance of such papers, she expanded the scope of her entries. 1947. Fight AIDS. How activism, art, and protest changed the course of a deadly epidemic and reshaped a nation. By Michael G. Long. DB 131477. And available as barred download. ACT UP, FIGHT BACK, FIGHT AIDS. This was the slogan for ACT UP, or AIDS Coalition to Unleash Power, an activist organization that emerged in the 1980s during the height of the AIDS epidemic. The group was loud, direct, and confrontational as it fought for access to treatment, compassionate care, and recognition for everyone with HIV and AIDS. Tracing the history of the LGBTQ plus community from the Stonewall riots and gay liberation movements to the groundbreaking protests of the 1980s and 1990s, Fight AIDS is a gripping narrative of the AIDS epidemic for young readers, told through the lens of the activism it fostered, focusing on the people most directly affected by the crisis and on the individuals who fought for justice. It is an intimate and a humane account of one of the most devastating eras in United States history and an electrifying celebration of the power ordinary citizens have to enact meaningful change. 2025. Girls Resist, A Guide to Activism, Leadership, and Starting a Revolution. By Kaylin Rich. DB 99589 and available as barred download. Handbook for Activism, Social Justice, and Resistance. Discusses how to pick a cause, plan a protest, raise money, and promote awareness on social media. 2018. The Handmaid's Tale by Margaret Atwood. DB

0: one LT 22026 and available as BAR download. Set in the future, the United States of America is now the Republic of Gilead, a fundamentalist Christian theocracy that arose after fanatics shot the president, machine-gunned the Congress, and forced the army to declare a state of emergency. To reverse the declining birth rate, women are forcibly recruited into the ranks of handmaids and are assigned to the commanders of the faithful, whose wives are barren. 1985. The Hunger Games by Suzanne Collins. DB 68384 and available as BAR download. In a future North America, Panem's rulers maintain control through a televised survival competition, pitting teens from 12 districts in a fight to the death. 16-year-olds Katniss Everdeen and Peeta Mellark are this year's girl and boy contestants from District 12. 2008. If They Come For Us, Poems by Fatima Askar. DB 95785. BR 22780 and available as BAR download. 44 poems exploring the experience of living in America as a Pakistani Muslim woman. Themes explored include popular culture, questions of sexuality, growing up without parents, and the generational trauma of the partition of India when Pakistan became an independent nation. 2018. Inspired to Action: How Young Changemakers Can Shape Their Communities and the World, by Jean Rawitt. DB 115820. BR 25205 and available as BAR download. While many teens, college students, and young professionals are passionate about social issues, whether climate change or gun violence, hunger or homelessness, or any other of the countless difficulties which face our world today and want to help, enthusiasm alone is not enough to make a meaningful impact. But effective advocacy and activism can be learned, and with the right tools, achieving positive social change is possible. Inspired to Action: How Young Changemakers Can Shape Their Communities and the World provides readers with the knowledge and tools they need to turn passion into effective action. From the basics of how civic engagement and political participation form the framework for lasting social change, to learning how nonprofit organizations function and whether to consider starting one. This book gives young people the background they need to find their place in the world of social activism. 2023. The Lion Women of Tehran by Marjan Kamali. DB 122888. LT 36160. And available as BARD download. In 1950s Tehran, 7-year-old Ellie lives in grand comfort until the untimely death of her father, forcing Ellie and her mother to move to a tiny home downtown. Lonely and bearing the brunt of her mother's endless grievances, Ellie dreams of a friend to alleviate her isolation. Luckily, on the first day of school, she meets Homa, a kind, passionate girl with a brave and irrepressible spirit. Together, the two girls play games, learn to cook in the stone kitchen of Homa's warm home, wander through the colorful stalls of the Grand Bazaar, and share their ambitions for becoming lion women. But their happiness is disrupted when Ellie and her mother are afforded the opportunity to return to their previous bourgeois life. Now, a popular student at the best girls' high school in Iran, Ellie's memories of Homa begin to fade. Years later, however, her sudden reappearance in Ellie's privileged world alters the course of both of their lives. Together, the two young women come of age and pursue their own goals for meaningful futures. But as the political turmoil in Iran builds to a breaking point, one earth-shattering betrayal will have enormous consequences. 2024. Maid. Hard work, low pay, and a mother's will to survive. By Stephanie Land. DB 93971. BR 23264. LT 25876. And available as barred download. Recounts years of working in the domestic service industry, struggling in poverty as a single mother, examines the difficulties and misleading rhetoric surrounding poverty, as well as the realities of life in service work. 2019. Nickel and Dimed. I'm Not Getting By in America. By Barbara Ehrenreich. DB 52291, and available as barred download. Inspired by welfare reforms, the author explores surviving on less than $8 per hour as an unskilled worker. Traveling across the country, she takes on 6 jobs and lives anywhere she can afford. Concludes that low-paying jobs without supportive public services are a disgrace to the United States. 2001. 1984. By George Orwell. DB 34268. BR 10312. LT 26873. And available as barred download. Satire about an alternate London under a totalitarian regime overseen by the omnipresent Big Brother. Winston Smith, a Ministry of Truth bureaucrat, attempts an intellectual rebellion against the party while he pursues an illicit romance. His actions lead to his imprisonment, torture, and re-education by the Thought Police. 1949. Pleasure Activism. The Politics of Feeling Good. By Adrienne Marie Brown. DB 112252. And available as barred download. Drawing on the Black feminist tradition, including Audre Lorde's invitation to use the erotic as power, and Tony Cade Bambara's exhortation that we make the revolution irresistible, the contributors to this volume take up the challenge to rethink the ground rules of activism. Writers, including Kara Page of the Astraea Lesbian Foundation for Justice, Sonia Renee Taylor, founder of This Body Is Not an Apology, and author Alexis Pauline Gums, cover a wide array of subjects, from sex work to climate change, from race and gender to sex and drugs. They create new narratives about how politics can feel good and how what feels good always has a complex politics of its own. Building on the success of her popular emergent strategy, Brown launches a new series of the same name with this volume, bringing readers books that explore experimental, expansive, and innovative ways to meet the challenges that face our world today. Books that find the opportunity in every crisis. 2019. Rules for Radicals, A Practical Primer for Realistic Radicals by Saul David Alinsky. DB 9115 and available as barred download. Describes the way young radicals and others can act effectively. The author has contempt for the power structure and advocates any means available to achieve an objective. May shock some readers. 1971. Year of the Tiger, An Activist's Life by Alice Wong. DB 110670 and available as barred download. Drawing on a collection of original essays, previously published work, conversations, graphics, photos, commissioned art by disabled and Asian American artists, and more, Alice uses her unique talent to share an impressionistic scrapbook of her life as an Asian American disabled activist, community organizer, media maker, and dreamer. From her love of food and pop culture to her unwavering commitment to dismantling systemic ableism, Alice shares her thoughts on creativity, access, power, care, the pandemic, mortality, and the future. As a self-described disabled oracle, Alice traces her origins, tells her story, and creates a space for disabled people to be in conversation with one another and the world. Filled with incisive wit, joy, and rage, Wong's Year of the Tiger will galvanize readers with big cat energy. 2022. Hello, this is Marie with an article from the Perkins School for the Blind. This article and others like it can be found on the resources section on their website. Recommended reads: Female Spies, Real and Imagined. Let the female spies on this list of nonfiction and novels sneak up on you with their tales of action, adventure, and espionage. Through history, female spies have taken their place as shrewd operators who have practiced their craft in such important settings as World Wars I, II, and the American and English Civil Wars. Surely they were active in ancient times as well. We hope you will enjoy reading about these fascinating women who have lived such interesting lives and found themselves in situations which brought them to the brink of death at times. This list contains a combination of fiction and nonfiction titles. Acronyms: Digital Book, DB, DBC, Braille, BR, and Large Print, LT. Copies of these titles are available from the Perkins Library or the Worcester Talking Book Library. Please contact the library to order any of these books. Prepared by Linda Rossman, Librarian, Perkins Library. Agent Sonya, Moscow's Most Daring Wartime Spy by Ben McIntyre. DB 100631 and available as barred download. A True Life Spy Account of the Life and Exploits of a Woman Codenamed Sonya. A high-ranking Soviet intelligence officer, she was hunted by the Chinese, the Japanese, the Nazis, MI5, MI6, and the FBI. The author draws on Sonya's diaries and correspondence to trace her role in international politics. 2020. Alias Emma by Ava Glass. DB 110058. And that is in process. BR 24599. Also in process. Nothing about Emma Makepeace is real, not even her name. A newly minted secret agent, Emma's barely graduated from basic training when she gets the call for her first major assignment. Eager to serve her country and prove her worth, she dives in head first. Emma must covertly travel across one of the world's most watched cities to bring the reluctant and handsome son of Russian dissidents into protective custody, so long as the assassins from the motherland don't find him first. But when Emma's handler goes dark, there is no one left to trust, and just one wrong move will get them both killed. 2022. All the Daring of the Soldier. Women of the Civil War Army by Elizabeth D. Leonard. DB 52080 and available as Bard download. Chronicle of women who served in the Union and Confederate armies in the field during the Civil War, either as spies, mascots, or disguised as men. Explores the motivation behind the women's actions, the practical aspects involved, and the consequences of discovery. Also looks at earlier examples from the Revolutionary War, 1999. The Ambassador's Daughter by Pam Genoff, DB 77230, BR 20098, and available as Bard download. After World War I, Margot Rosenthal accompanies her father, a German diplomat, to a peace conference in Paris. Margot, whose wounded fiancé is recuperating at home, unwittingly becomes involved in espionage and falls in love. Prequel to The Commandant's Girl, DB 77659, BR 17687. Some Descriptions of Sex, 2013. The Betrayal of the Blood Lily by Lauren Willig, DB 70769, and available as Bard download. Eloise's research of British spies during the Napoleonic Wars reveals Penelope Devereux, an Englishwoman forced to marry Lord Frederick Staines and relocate to India. Penelope meets Captain Alex Reed, and the two are drawn into a treasonous plot involving a Frenchman known as the Marigold. Some Descriptions of Sex, 2010. A Cool and Lonely Courage, the Untold Story of Sister Spies in Occupied France by Susan Ottaway, DB 80313, and available as Bard download. The True Story of Sisters Eileen and Jacqueline Nierney, who were British special agents during the Second World War. Jacqueline was a courier for the French Resistance. Eileen, who was posted to Nazi-occupied France to send encoded messages for the Allies, was captured and tortured by the Nazis before escaping. 2014. Churchill's Secret Messenger, a World War II novel of spies and the French Resistance by Alan Hladd, DB 0-9-7-9-0 in process. Since her parents were killed in a bombing raid, Rose Teasdale has spent more hours than usual in Room 60, the cramped bunker in Winston Churchill's cabinet war rooms. Winning the war is the only thing that matters, and she would gladly do her part. And when Rose's fluency in French comes to the attention of Churchill himself, it brings a rare yet dangerous opportunity. Rose is recruited for the Special Operations Executive, a secret British organization that conducts espionage in Nazi-occupied Europe. After weeks of grueling training, Rose parachutes into France with a new code name, Dragonfly. 2021. D-Day Girls, the spies who armed the resistance, sabotaged the Nazis, and helped win World War II. By Sarah Rose. DB94883 LT26553 and available as barred download. An account of the British Special Operations Executive's recruitment of women during World War II to serve as spies in France draws on declassified files, diaries, and oral histories to profile three of these women: a young mother, an unflappable aristocrat, and the streetwise organizer of the Paris Resistance. 2019. The English Girl by Daniel Silva. DB77265 LT15501 and available as barred download. Art restorer and ex-Israeli spy Gabriel Allon is once again called out of retirement. This time, he is tasked with finding Madeleine Hart, the British Prime Minister's secret lover, who was kidnapped while vacationing on the island of Corsica. Some violence and some strong language. Bestseller, 2013. A Guest of the Reich, the story of American heiress Gertrude Legrand and her dramatic captivity and daring escape from Nazi Germany. By Peter Finn. DB97930 and available as barred download. An account of American heiress Gertrude Gertie Legrand's involvement in the OSS, the wartime spy organization that preceded the CIA, describes her capture by the Germans, subsequent interrogation, and eventual escape to Switzerland. 2019. The Invisible Woman by Erica Roebuck. DB108533 LT29812 and available as barred download. France, March 1944. Virginia Hall wasn't like the other young society women back home in Baltimore. She never wanted the debutante ball or silk gloves. Instead, she traded a safe life for adventure in Europe. And when her beloved second home is thrust into the dark days of war, she leaps in head first. Once she's recruited as an Allied spy, subverting the Nazis becomes her calling. But even the most cunning agent can be bested, and in wartime, trusting the wrong person can prove fatal. Virginia is haunted every day by the betrayal that ravaged her first operation, and will do everything in her power to avenge the brave people she lost. While her future is anything but certain, this time, more than ever, Virginia knows that failure is not an option, and especially when she discovers what and whom she's truly protecting. 2021. The Lost Girls of Paris by Pam Genoff. DB 94677. LT 25406. And available as barred download. Manhattan, 1946. Grace Healy discovers an abandoned suitcase in Grand Central Terminal while on her way to work. In it, she finds a dozen photographs, which she impulsively takes. The women in the photographs were secret agents sent behind enemy lines, and Grace searches for their fates. Bestseller, 2019. Madame Fourcade's Secret War. The daring young woman who led France's largest spy network against Hitler. By Lynn Olson. DB 107173. And available as barred download. The author of Last Hope Island. DB 88310. Provides an account of the work of Marie Madeleine Fourcade, who under the codename Hedgehog led the largest World War II era spy network in occupied France. Discusses the many difficulties her spies faced and the crucial intelligence they supplied. 2019. Queen of Spies by Daphne Park. DB 86548. And available as barred download. A recounting of the evolution of the British Secret Intelligence Service, SIS, from World War II until the Cold War, as seen through the life of Daphne Park, one of its most unusual and highest-ranking agents. Discusses how Park was able to rise through the ranks of a predominantly male field. 2015. Red Sparrow by Jason Matthews. DB 77102. And available as barred download. CIA operative Nathaniel Nash loses his Moscow post after narrowly escaping from a meeting with an important source. New Russian intelligence agent Dominika Igorova is assigned to seduce Nash and identify his contact. Violence, some strong language, and some explicit descriptions of sex. 2013. Restless by William Boyd. DB 65076. And available as barred download. England, 1976. Fearing for her life, Sally Gilmartin reveals her true identity as Eva Delektorskaya, a World War II British spy, to her adult daughter, Ruth. As Ruth pieces together the past, her mother asks for help with one final mission. Some explicit descriptions of sex and some strong language. 2006. Sisterhood of Spies, The Women of the OSS by Elizabeth P. McIntosh. DB 47558. And available as barred download. During World War II, the author, a war reporter, was recruited by the Office of Strategic Services, OSS, later the CIA, to work in the propaganda division. She describes other female operatives, some of whom were spies with hair-raising duties behind enemy lines. Concludes with the role women play in intelligence, including uncovering the Soviet mole, Aldrich Ames, 1998. Southern Lady, Yankee Spy. The true story of Elizabeth Van Loo, a Union agent in the heart of the Confederacy. By Elizabeth Varon. DB 60026. And available as barred download. Scholar's biography of Union spy Elizabeth Van Loo, 1818 to 1900, whose Virginia roots conflicted with her strong anti-slavery beliefs. Drawing on her diaries and other historical sources, chronicles her contributions to the Union cause, comforting and sneaking messages to Northern prisoners, aiding and sheltering escapees, providing intelligence, and assisting emancipation efforts. 2003. The Spy Who Loved, The Secrets and Lives of Christine Granville, by Claire Mulley. DB 77203. And available as barred download. Examination of the life of Christine Granville, née Christina Scarbeck, 1908 to 1952, a spy for Britain's Special Operations Executive during World War II, details her early years in Poland, operations she ran, and her many lovers, one of whom murdered her. Some Violence, 2012. Trapeze, by Simon Maurer, DBC 253, and available as barred download. At the age of 19, fluent French-speaking Breton Marion Sutro is recruited for service in the Special Operations Executive during World War II, only to find that another secret organization wants her to infiltrate Paris to persuade a research physicist to join the Allied war effort. Some Violence, Strong Language, and Some Explicit Descriptions of Sex, 2012. A Very Dangerous Woman, The Lives, Loves, and Lies of Russia's Most Seductive Spy, by Deborah MacDonald. Russian aristocrat Baroness Moira Budberg began a passionate affair with British diplomat and secret agent Robert Bruce Lockhart in the early 20th century, even while spying on him for the Bolsheviks. The authors recount Moira's attempts to save Lockhart and her continued espionage after later fleeing to England. Some Descriptions of Sex, 2015. A Woman of No Importance, The Untold Story of the American Spy Who Helped Win World War II, by Sonia Purnell. DB 95178, and available as barred download. An account of the efforts of Virginia Hall, a Baltimore socialite, an American spy who established spy networks throughout World War II France, ultimately escaping through the Pyrenees into Spain after her cover was blown. Written by the author of Clementine, The Life of Mrs. Winston Churchill, DB 88505, bestseller, 2019.
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0: is an upcoming event that has been posted on the Mass Commission for the Blind events board.
1: 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I am going to read about an upcoming event posted on the Massachusetts Commission for the Blind events board. 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Registration ends June 8, 2026. The day and time are Wednesday, June 10, 2026, from 10 a.m. to 1 p.m. You will need to meet our essential eligibility criteria for paddling and to pre-register. 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What you need to bring: water bottle, sandals with a heel strap or sneakers that you don't mind getting wet, sunglasses with a strap, sunscreen and screen and a hat. Sounds like fun. I will say ta-ta for now, wish you a great day, and I'll be back with you very soon. This is Dondi with Valley Eye Radio. Bye. Hi there, this is Dondi with Valley Eye Radio. I'll be reading about an upcoming event posted on the Massachusetts Commission for the Blind Events Board. Adaptive Tandem Cycling at Wampatuck State Park. Address 204 Union Street in Hingham, Mass. 02043. For an overview, the fees are $20 per participant. Cost is flexible based on need. Join the Universal Access Program for Adaptive Tandem Cycling at Wampatuck State Park in Hingham. During this program, run by our partner Waypoint Adventure, small groups work together to cycle the back roads and bike paths of Massachusetts. Participants are encouraged to bring lunch and socialize on the trail and during breaks. We have a variety of bikes that offer different amounts of support. We will match up two riders, a captain and a stoker. The captain will be the leader and the stoker is the other half of the team who works with the captain to enjoy the adventure of tandem cycling. Some of our bikes are more traditional upright bikes that require teamwork and balance. We also have other models that are side by side or recumbent, low to the ground tandems. Some have two wheels and require more balance, while others are quite sturdy with three wheels and supportive seats. Space is limited and pre-registration is required.

0: 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The material being read is the copyright property of the publications being read. Access to this program is solely for persons who cannot read the original printed version due to a visual impairment or other disability. By continuing to listen, you confirm that you have such a condition.
1: Adaptive Sports, New England, Blind Sports Day. The address is BC High School, 150 Morrissey Boulevard in Dorchester, Mass., 02125. The day and time are Saturday, June 13th, 2026, from 2:30 p.m. to 5 p.m. Overview. Blind Sports Day will be a wonderful, low-pressure environment where youth and adults who are blind or visually impaired can meet others with similar vision or blindness who share their interest in fitness, recreation, or competition. Athletes at all levels of competitiveness are welcome. Come try goal ball, beep ball, and more. Adaptive Sports New England will work with participating novice and inexperienced athletes to find local ongoing programs and or to create new opportunities where we identify sufficient demand. Boston College High School, BC High, has state-of-the-art athletic facilities in a central location with easy access to I-93. The nearby MBTA JFK/UMass station is served by both the Ashmont and Braintree Red Line branches, as well as the Greenbush, Fall River, New Bedford, and Kingston commuter rail lines. Sighted guide escorts from JFK UMass Station can be arranged for the 10-minute walk to BC High. Athletes ages 7 and up who are able to follow coach instruction and participate in a group setting are welcome to join. Pre-registration is required so that we can create the best environment possible. You should reach out to the Massachusetts Commission for the Blind to register for this. Again, it's at BC High School on Saturday, June 13th from 2:30 to 5 p.m. This is Dondi with Valley Eye Radio signing off, and I'll be with you again some other day. Bye. Hello there. This is Dondi with Valley Eye Radio. I'll be reading an upcoming event posted on the Massachusetts Commission for the Blind Events Board. Adaptive Hiking at Blue Hills Reservation. Address 1904 Canton Avenue, Milton, Mass. 02186. 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What you will need to bring: a small backpack or bag to carry your things, warm layers, jacket, fleece, etc., a rain jacket depending on the forecast, lunch, a water bottle, sun protection such as hat, glasses, and lotion, and lace-up sneakers or hiking boots.

0: This is Dondi with Valley Eye Radio signing off. I'll be back with you again in the very near future. Have a great day. Bye. Hi there. This is Dondi with Valley Eye Radio. I'll be reading about an upcoming event posted on the Massachusetts Commission for the Blind Events Board. Adaptive kayaking at Hopkinton State Park. Address 164 Cedar Street, Hopkinton, Mass. 01748. Overview. The fees are $8 per participant. One guest may attend at no charge. 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During this program, run by our partner, All Out Adventures, paddlers will travel in small groups, called pods, to explore the reservoir. 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Pre-registration is required. Online registration ends at 5 p.m., 2 days before the program. 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After that time, call 413-584-2052 to see if space is still available. You will receive an email confirmation for participation. The days and the times are Thursdays from 11 a.m. to 3 p.m. on the following days, June 11th, 2026, and June 25th, 2026. Participants may sign up for one of two time slots, 11 a.m. to 12:30 p.m. or 1:15 to 2:45 p.m. You need to meet at the public boat launch. There will be signs pointing the way to the program base. You will need to meet the essential eligibility criteria and have to pre-register. For any questions or to register, register with AOA online at alloutadventures.org or call 413-584-2052 or email programs at alloutadventures.org. This is Dondi with Valley Eye Radio signing off. I will wish you a wonderful day and be back with you sooner than you think. Bye-bye.
1: 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Movies based on the book, Perkins Recommended Reads. 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Many of our patrons love experiencing stories through movies and TV shows, as well as through reading books. More and more books have gotten the Hollywood treatment in recent years. Of those books, some have been lucky enough to be turned into audio-described movies or TV series. Is the movie ever as good as the book? To each his own. Check the list and see if your favorite book has been turned into an audio-described movie. Acronyms: Digital Book, DB, Braille, BR, Large Print, LT, and Audio-Described Videos, DVD. Copies of these titles are available from the Perkins Library or the Worcester Talking Book Library. 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Becoming, Michelle Obama, DB 92627, DB 93194, BR 2249. 7. Join former First Lady Michelle Obama in an intimate documentary looking at her life, hopes, and connection with others as she tours with Becoming. Rated PG, 89 minutes, 2020. The Best of Enemies, Race and Redemption in the New South. Osha Gray Davidson. DB 95192. Racial tension runs high in 1971 Durham, North Carolina, as residents continue to fight the 1954 Supreme Court decision to desegregate their schools. A series of town meetings are called to discuss the matter. Ann Atwater and C.P. Ellis, the meeting co-chairs, have very different views. Passionately advocating for school integration is a way of life for Atwater, a champion for civil rights. C.P. Ellis, exalted Cyclops, leading the Durham chapter of the Ku Klux Klan, vehemently opposes it. As the meetings progress, Atwater and Ellis learn they have more in common than they thought. Starring Taraji Henson and Sam Rockwell. Rated PG-13 for violence. Based on the book by Osha Gray Davidson. 133 minutes. Black Klansman, Ron Stallworth. TB 91906. Ron Stallworth, an African-American police officer from Colorado, successfully managed to infiltrate the local Ku Klux Klan and became the head of the local chapter. Starring John David Washington and Adam Driver. Based on the book, Black Klansman, by Ron Stallworth. Rated R for strong language and violence. 135 minutes. The Call of the Wild, Jack London. DB 49486. BR 12582. Adapted from the beloved literary classic, this film is the story of Buck, a big-hearted dog whose blissful domestic life is turned upside down when he is suddenly uprooted from his California home and transplanted to the exotic wilds of the Alaskan Yukon during the gold rush of the 1890s. As the newest rookie on a mail delivery dog sled team and later its leader, Buck experiences the adventure of a lifetime, ultimately finding his true place in the world and becoming his own master. Starring Harrison Ford, Karen Gillan, and Bradley Whitford. Rated PG, based on the novel by Jack London. 100 minutes. Crazy Rich Asians, by Kevin Kwan. DB 77099. Rachel Chu accompanies her longtime boyfriend, Mick Young, to his best friend's wedding in Singapore. Excited about visiting Asia for the first time, but nervous about meeting Nick's family, Rachel is unprepared to learn that Nick has neglected to mention that he is not only the scion of one of the country's wealthiest families, but also one of its most sought-after bachelors. Starring Constance Wu, Henry Golding, and Gemma Chan. Rated PG-13 for strong language, based on the novel by Kevin Kwan. 120 minutes. Doctor Sleep, by Stephen King. DB 77471. BR 2028. Dan Torrance remains traumatized by the sinister events that occurred at the Overlook Hotel when he was a child, spending his days self-medicating away the shine with alcohol. His hope for a peaceful existence soon becomes shattered when he meets Abra, a teen who shares his extrasensory gift. Together, they form an unlikely alliance to battle the True Knot, a cult whose members try to feed off the shine of innocence to become immortal. Starring Ewan McGregor, Rebecca Ferguson, and Kylie Current. Rated R for violence, strong language, and sexual content. Based on the novel by Stephen King. 152 minutes. A Dog's Way Home. W. Bruce Cameron. DB 88104. DB 94307. As a puppy, Bella finds her way into the arms of Lucas, a young man who gives her a good home. When Bella becomes separated from Lucas, she soon finds herself on an epic 400-mile journey to reunite with her beloved owner. Along the way, the lost but spirited dog touches the lives of an orphaned mountain lion, a down-on-his-luck veteran, and some friendly strangers who happen to cross her path. Starring Bryce Dallas Howard, Ashley Judd, and Jonah Howard King. Rated PG, based on the novel by W. Bruce Cameron. 96 minutes. Emma, Jane Austen. DB 23090. BR 8733. Handsome, clever, and rich, Emma Woodhouse is a restless queen bee without rivals in her sleepy little town. In this glittering satire of social class and the pain of growing up, Emma must adventure through misguided matches and romantic missteps to find the love that has been there all along. Starring Anya Taylor-Joy, Bill Nighy, and Johnny Flynn. Rated PG, based on the novel by Jane Austen. 125 minutes. 5 Feet Apart. Rachel Lippincott, with Mickey Daughtry and Tobias Lacanis. DB 94831. A pair of teenagers with cystic fibrosis meet in a hospital and fall in love, though their disease means they must avoid close physical contact. Starring Haley Lou Richardson, Cole Sprouse, and Moises Arias. Rated PG-13 for strong language. Based on the novel by Rachel Lippincott with Mickey Daughtry and Tobias Lacanis. 116 minutes. The Goldfinch. Donna Tartt. DB 77453. Theodore Theo Decker was 13 years old when his mother was killed in a bombing at the Metropolitan Museum of Art. The tragedy changes the course of his life, sending him on a stirring odyssey of grief and guilt, reinvention and redemption, and even love. Through it all, he holds on to one tangible piece of hope from that terrible day, a painting of a tiny bird chained to its perch. Starring Ansel Elgort, Oakes Fegley, and Anurin Barnard. Rated R for strong language and drug use. Based on the novel by Donna Tartt. 149 minutes. The Handmaid's Tale. Margaret Atwood. DB24695, DB90213, BR11911. Set in the future, the United States of America is now the Republic of Gilead, a fundamentalist Christian theocracy that arose after fanatics shot the president, machine-gunned the Congress, and forced the army to declare a state of emergency. To reverse the declining birth rate, women are forcibly recruited into the ranks of handmaids and are assigned to the commanders of the faithful, whose wives are barren. Based on the novel by Margaret Atwood, 1985. Hidden Figures, Margot Lee Shetterly, DB86234, DB86824, DB85959, BR21798. As the United States raced against Russia to put a man in space, NASA found untapped talent in a group of African-American female mathematicians that served as the brains behind one of the greatest operations in U.S. history. Dorothy Vaughan, Mary Jackson, and Katherine Johnson crossed all gender, race, and professional lines while their brilliance and desire to dream big. Starring Taraji Henson, Octavia Spencer, and Janelle Monáe. Rated PG, based on the book by Margot Lee Shetterly, 127 minutes. It, Stephen King, DB28045, DB31911, BR7678. It, Part 1, DVD 1609. A group of bullied kids band together when a monster, taking the appearance of a clown, begins hunting children. Starring Jaden Lieberher, Wyatt Olef, Jeremy Ray Taylor. Rated R for violence and strong language. Based on the novel by Stephen King, 135 minutes. It Part 2, DVD 1907. 27 years after they defeated Pennywise, he has returned to terrorize the town of Derry once more. When kids start disappearing again, Mike, the only one who stayed in Derry, calls the others to come home. Each damaged by the experiences of the past, they must conquer their fears to destroy Pennywise once and for all. Starring Bill Skarsgård, Bill Hader, and Jessica Chastain. Rated R for violence, strong language, and sexual content. Based on the novel by Stephen King. 169 minutes. The Light Between Oceans, M. L. Stedman, DB75192. A lighthouse keeper living off the coast of Australia with his wife finds a baby on an adrift rowboat. They rescue and raise the child as their own, changing their lives and that of a stranger. Starring Michael Fassbender, Alicia Vikander, and Rachel Weisz. Rated PG-13 for sexual content. Based on the novel by M. L. Stedman, 133 minutes. Little Women, Louisa May Alcott, DB58830, BR22556. Writer-director Greta Gerwig, has crafted a film that draws on both the classic novel and the writings of Louisa May Alcott, and unfolds as the author's alter ego, Joe March, reflects back and forth on her fictional life. In Gerwig's take, the beloved story of the March sisters, four young women, each determined to live life on her own terms, is both timeless and timely. Starring Saoirse Ronan, Emma Watson, and Timothée Chalamet. Rated PG, based on the novel by Louisa May Alcott. 134 minutes. Me Before You, Jojo Moyes, DB 76161, DB 82996, BR 19900. Louisa Lou Clark lives in a quaint town in the English countryside. With no clear direction in her life, the quirky and creative 26-year-old goes from one job to the next, taking a job as a caregiver and companion to Will Traynor, a wealthy young banker who became wheelchair-bound in an accident. Embarking together on a series of adventures, both Lou and Will get more than they bargained for. Starring Emilia Clarke, Sam Claflin, and Janet McTeer. Rated PG-13 for controversial themes and sexual content. Based on the novel by Jojo Moyes. 110 minutes. Motherless Brooklyn, Jonathan Lethem, DB 49231. In 1950s New York, a lonely private detective, afflicted with Tourette's syndrome, ventures to solve the murder of his mentor and only friend. Starring Edward Norton, Bruce Willis, and Gugu Mbatha-Raw. Rated R for strong language, violence, and sexual content. Based on the novel by Jonathan Lethem. 144 minutes. The Mountain Between Us, Charles Martin, DB 89372. Stranded after a tragic plane crash, two strangers must forge a connection to survive the extreme elements of a remote snow-covered mountain. When they realize help is not coming, they embark on a perilous journey across the wilderness. Starring Idris Elba and Kate Winslet. Rated PG-13 for sexual content and strong language. Based on the novel by Charles Martin. 112 minutes. Orange is the New Black. Piper Kerman. DB 77538. Series started in 2013. When a past crime catches up with her, a privileged New Yorker ends up in a women's prison where she quickly makes friends and foes. Starring Taylor Schilling, Kate Mulgrew, and Laura Prepon. Based on the memoir by Piper Kerman. Pride and Prejudice and Zombies, Jane Austen and Seth Graham Smith. DB 69090. Jane Austen's classic tale of the tangled relationships between lovers from different social classes in 19th century England is faced with a new challenge, an army of undead zombies. Starring Lily James, Sam Riley, Jack Huston, and Isabel Heathcote. Rated PG-13 for violence and action. Based on the book by Jane Austen and Seth Graham Smith. 107 minutes. Queen of Katwe, Tim Cruthers. DB 93. 2007, based on the vibrant, true story of a young girl from the streets of rural Uganda whose world rapidly changes when she is introduced to the game of chess. And as a result of the support she receives from her family and community, is instilled with the confidence and determination she needs to pursue her dream of becoming an international chess champion. Starring Lupita Nyong'o, David Oyelowo, and Medina Nalwanga. Rated PG, based on the book by Tim Cruthers. 124 minutes. The Secret Garden by Francis Hodgson Burnett. DB 23638. Set in England during a new time period from the original novel in 1947, the film follows a young orphan girl who, after being sent to live with her uncle, discovers a magical garden on the grounds of his estate. Starring Colin Firth and Julie Walters, based on the novel by Francis Hodgson Burnett. Rated PG, 101 minutes. The Sun Is Also a Star, Nicola Yoon. DB 86028. BR 21806. College-bound romantic Daniel Bay and Jamaica-born pragmatist Natasha Kingsley meet and fall for each other over one magical day amidst the fervor and flurry of New York City. Sparks immediately fly between these two strangers who might never have met had fate not given them a little push. But will fate be enough to take these teens from star-crossed to lucky in love? Starring Yara Shahidi and Charles Melton. Rated PG-13 for strong language. Based on the novel by Nicola Yoon. 100 minutes. A Wrinkle in Time, Madeline L'Engle. DB 48972, DB 87984, BR 9403. Although he has been missing for several years, and the entire town thinks her father has abandoned her family, Meg steadfastly believes the best and protects her younger brother, Charles Wallace, from the brunt of the rumors and taunting. It is he, however, who convinces her to join him, the school's sports star Calvin, and three unusual women on an interplanetary voyage to rescue their father from a vast evil. Starring Storm Reid, Oprah Winfrey, and Reese Witherspoon. Rated PG, based on the novel by Madeline L'Engle. 115 minutes. Hello, this is Marie with an article from the Perkins School for the Blind. This article and others like it can be found on the resources section on their website. Still here? Diversity, Equity, and Inclusion. Perkins recommended reads. Travel from the comfort of your home with books mentioning different states in their titles. We live in a time when there is a constant flow of what seems to be new ideas and new ways of thinking. Are these ideas so new? Are these problems we have never encountered? Or are these things that have been with us for some time? Below is a list of works that sought to instruct, to explain, or to memorialize. Moreover, these authors want us to see how what was, is, once again, and what is now. This list is by no means exhaustive, and titles on the issues of diversity, equity, and inclusion are constantly being added to the library's collections. We invite you to explore the titles below and those items that are being added moving forward. Acronyms: Digital Book, DB, Braille, BR, Large Print, LT, and Audio Described Videos, DVD. Copies of these titles are available from the Perkins Library or the Worcester Talking Book Library. Please contact the library to order any of these books. Prepared by James Gleason, Deputy Director, Perkins Library. And the band played on The AIDS Epidemic by Randy Schultz, DB 26042, and available as bar download. The author, a reporter for the San Francisco Chronicle, has been covering the AIDS epidemic full-time since 1982. He presents the apathy and politics displayed by the government, the media, the medical establishment, and the gay community before they realized the magnitude of the crisis, as well as the tragedy of the disease's human toll. Bestseller, 1987. Black Like Me by John Howard Griffin, DB 61703, BR 16177, and available as bar download. The revealing and sometimes terrifying experiences of a white man who deliberately darkened his skin with chemicals in 1959 to find out what it was like to be a black man in the Deep South, 1960. Bury My Heart at Wounded Knee by D. Alexander Brown, DB 75663, BR 19577, and available as bar download. Based upon the records of treaty councils in the actual words of leaders such as Geronimo, Chief Joseph, and Crazy Horse, this history from 1860 to 1890 covers the 30 critical years during which the West was won and the civilization of the Native American was lost. 1971. A Different Mirror, A History of Multicultural America by Ronald T. Takaki, DB 37361, and available as bar download. Professor of Ethnic Studies traces American history from non-Anglo perspectives, beginning with Native Americans and including Africans, Russian Jews, Japanese, Irish, Chinese, and Latinos. Takakai discusses the exploitation of immigrants in the development of the American economy, and he relates the problems of minorities in continuing ethnic and racial misunderstandings, making a case for education on the subject. 1993. The Feminine Mystique by Betty Friedan, DB 53797, and available as bar download. 1960s feminist discusses problems of American women, considers a distorted image of femininity to have arrested women's intellectual growth, hampered their sexual fulfillment, threatened their marriages, and become their major barrier to self-realization. 1963. The Hiding Place by Corey Ten Boom, DB 43746, BR 7-8-5 and available as bar download. Describes the author's experiences in a German concentration camp. Ten Boom tells how she never lost faith in God and how she ministered to fellow prisoners and comforted them. For junior and senior high and older readers, 1974. I Am Not Your Negro by James Baldwin. DB 88630. BR 21879. And available as bar download. A compilation of passages from unpublished and previously published books, essays, letters, notes, and interviews used in the creation of the 2016 Oscar-nominated documentary of the same name. Explores Baldwin's unwritten book concept profiling Medgar Evers, Malcolm X, and Martin Luther King Jr. Some Strong Language, bestseller, 2017. An Indigenous People's History of the United States by Roxanne Dunbar Ortiz. DB 82383 and available as bar download. A History of the United States Exploring the Perspective of Its Indigenous Peoples. Dunbar Ortiz analyzes how Native tribes actively resisted national expansion and examines the systematic destruction of the lives and cultures of the Native civilizations present in North America before European colonization. Violence, 2014. Night Trilogy by Eli Wiesel. DB 4200.

0: 2457 and available as Bard download. Night is the story of a Jewish boy who is deported with his family and community from Hungary to the horrors of the infamous Auschwitz. In Dawn, Elisha, the sole survivor of his family, becomes a Jewish terrorist in Palestine and is ordered to execute an Englishman. In the accident, a concentration camp survivor tries to rebuild his life in New York City. Some violence and some descriptions of sex. 1972. Nothing About Us Without Us by James I. Charlton. DB 57159. Analysis by U.S. activist of global disability rights movement. Drawing on interviews of people with disabilities in 10 countries in the Americas, Europe, and Third World, Charlton provides a political, economic, and cultural context to better understand and support an emerging international effort seeking power to resist and end conditions of dependency. 1993. One Mighty and Irresistible Tide, the Epic Struggle Over American Immigration, 1924 to 1965, by Jia Lin Yang. DB 99705 and available as Bard download. A tracing of events after Congress in 1924 instituted strict ethnic quotas on immigration. The author discusses the effects of these restrictions on American society and recounts how lawmakers, activists, and presidents worked to abolish the law and passed the 1965 Immigration and Nationality Act. Unrated, commercial audiobook, 2020. Riot and Remembrance, The Tulsa Race War and Its Legacy, by James S. Hirsch, DB 90544, and available as Bard download. The author recounts the events of a race riot generally known as the Greenwood Riot that took place in Tulsa, Oklahoma in 1921, discusses the events of that night, their lasting impact, and the community's response to the riot, including the destruction of many records pertaining to it. 2002. Souls of Black Folks by Webb Dubois. DB 63648. BR 13240. And available as Bard download. 14 essays and sketches by civil rights activist, published in 1903, examine African American experiences in the post-Civil War South, argues that emancipation should have brought immediate racial equality and that racial accommodation policies reflected a sellout. Centennial Edition includes 2003 Introduction by Pulitzer Prize-winning biographer-historian David Levering Lewis, 1903. Stolen Justice, The Struggle for African American Voting Rights, by Lawrence Goldstone, DB 98339, and available as Bard download. Traces the injustices of the post-Reconstruction era through the eyes of incredible individuals, both heroic and barbaric, and examines the legal cases that made the Supreme Court a partner of white supremacists in the rise of Jim Crow. Violence and Some Strong Language for Junior and Senior High Readers, 2020. The Stonewall Reader by Edmund White, DB 95636, and available as Bard download. Anthology chronicling the 1960s fight for LGBTQ rights and the activists who spearheaded it. Contains firsthand accounts, diaries, periodic literature, and articles documenting the years leading up to and following the Stonewall Uprising. Foreword by Edmund White, 2019. The Velvet Rage, Overcoming the Pain of Growing Up Gay in a Straight Man's World by Alan Downs, DB 61478, and available as Bard download. Gay psychologist offers anecdotes from his practice and clinical research to help gay men cope with the shame they may feel because of their sexual orientation. Discusses typical childhood development, identity crises, and relationships. 2005. The Warmth of Other Suns, The Epic Story of America's Great Migration by Isabel Wilkerson, DB 71929, and available as Bard download. Pulitzer Prize winning journalist chronicles the migration of African Americans from the South during 1915 to 1970. Recounts experiences of sharecropper's wife, Ida Mae Gladney, in 1937, citrus picker George Starling in 1945, and physician Pershing Foster in 1953, asserts that institutionalized racism spurred millions to uproot themselves. Some Violence, bestseller 2010. What We Have Done, An Oral History of the Disability Rights Movement by Fred Pelka, DB 74570, and available as Bard download. 20th century disability activists describe their political struggles for basic human rights, which led to the Americans with Disabilities Act of 1990. They discuss landmark campaigns, including the demand for a deaf president at Gallaudet University and ADAPT's struggle for accessible public transit. 2012.
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2: 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My Personal Journey from Inclusion to Belonging by Michael E. Garrett. It's Not Okay by Deborah Trevino. From Being Counted to Being Heard, Moving from Inclusion to Belonging with Low Vision by Deanne Hart. Symbiosis is the Key by Deborah Armstrong. Moving from Inclusion to Belonging by Peter Heide. Belonging, a Fragile Thing by Sharon Strakowski. 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Here and There, edited by Cynthia G. Hawkins. 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If you wish to submit an article to the ACB Braille Forum, please send it via email to sloving@acb.org as part of the message or attached as a Word or ASCII text file. 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Upcoming forum themes and deadlines. 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Theme, Mentors in Our Lives. 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Registration for the 2026 American Council of the Blind Conference and Convention is just around the corner. Read on to learn all about registration, plus ordering dog food, how to be certified for paratransit, renting a wheelchair or scooter, assistance at the airport, and some very important information to consider when taking a tour. In-person hybrid dates are July 24 through July 31, with Zoom-only sessions being held July 16 through 18. Don't miss the virtual-only ACB Summer Auction on July 11. preceded by 2 days of appetizer auctions, and the official call to order via Zoom on July 13 with the reading of the convention standing rules and the first credentials report. Registration details. Registration will open for ACB members on Thursday, May 28 at 7 a.m. Central Time. Registration cost will be $55. On June 4, registration will open for non-ACB members. That cost will be $70. Registration will close on Monday, July 6 at 11:59 p.m. Central Time. You may also register during the convention. 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What can you do now to prepare for registration? 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If you have not created a member account at members.acb.org, select the link labeled Create an Account and provide the information requested. After creating an account, you can log in, but it may take up to 24 hours before you will be able to complete a convention registration, as the Minneapolis office needs to link your member account to our database. Now is also a good time to create your account. When registration opens. If you are registering online, log in to your member account. Once you have selected the ACB Convention link on the members' main page, it will open on an introduction page. After reading this information, proceed to Preferences to begin your registration. Please verify that your contact information is correct. On this page, you will also select whether you will be attending the convention virtually or in person. If you choose to be a virtual attendee, you will not be shown sessions that are only available to in-person attendees, such as tours, social events, etc. If you choose to be an in-person attendee, you will be shown all virtual and in-person sessions. If you need assistance, telephone registration will be available by calling Janet Dickelman at 651-428-5059 or the Minneapolis office at 612

0: This broadcast service is provided by Valley iRadio. The material being read is the copyright property of the publications being read. Access to this program is solely for persons who cannot read the original printed version due to a visual impairment or other disability. By continuing to listen, you confirm that you have such a condition.
1: That person must also register for the tour. Our volunteers are not able to assist as wheelchair pushers. If you use a wheelchair or walker, please make sure to indicate that on the registration form. Also, if you are more comfortable having your own guide, you might consider attending the tour with a friend or family member. We generally have one volunteer to assist 10 to 15 attendees, so cannot offer personal assistance. Using paratransit service during the convention. In order to receive visitors' temporary eligibility while in St. Louis, individuals need to be registered with their paratransit service in their home city. If they are registered to receive paratransit in their home city, they need to have that agency faxed to 314-335-3419 a copy of their eligibility, start date, end date, if they require a mobility device or service animal. Also include the dates they will be in town and the address of the hotel where they will be staying. I suggest that they start a day before they actually need it and extend it a day or two after their planned departure date, in case there are any emergencies and they stay longer than expected. 1. Once they know their information has been sent over, then they can call 314-982-1510 and confirm that ByState has received everything and doesn't need further information. 2. I strongly urge you to have your documentation submitted a minimum of 2 weeks prior to coming, but you can do it as far out as they want. The sooner, the better. 3. Once you have submitted and confirmed your eligibility with ByState, you can book trips out a maximum of 3 days and a minimum of 1 day prior to 5 p.m. Reservations phone number is 314-982-1505. Press option 3 to schedule rides and option 2 to check on already scheduled rides. Wheelchair rentals. If you would like to rent a wheelchair or scooter, call Mobility City at 636-329-6367. Weekly scooter rentals are $200. 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Tim says, it's a simple form that asks for your name, phone number, brand, and type of food. I will call to get the details within 24 hours, and I will accept payments at the hotel. Food must be ordered by July 18 to ensure delivery. Assistance at the airport. To assist airline personnel and Marjorie Beeman and her cadre of airport volunteers, if you would like assistance when you arrive at the airport, please submit the following information. If you have a connecting flight, Marjorie will need the information for all flights. Your name. The name of the airline you will be arriving on. The city you will be traveling from. Your arrival flight number. Your cell phone number. Departure date. Departure time. Departure airline. You can send Marjorie Beeman an email with airline information in the subject line at OLEO. Numerals 501-625@outlook.com or call her at 512-921-1625. Upcoming Braille Forum articles. In the May and June ACB Braille Forum,

0: 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Room amenities. All sleeping rooms have safes, ironing boards, refrigerators, and K-cup coffee makers. The hotel has a 24-hour fitness center. It does not have a pool. There are no guest washers and dryers, but there is a dry cleaning service. 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Any purchases must be made with a credit or debit card. Staying in touch. The convention announce list will be filled with information. 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If you received updates for the 2025 convention, you do not need to resubscribe to the list. For any convention-related questions, contact Janet Dickelman, Convention Chair, at 651-428-5059 or via email janet.dickelman@gmail.com, janet.dickelman@gmail.com. Soaring to Success. Apply to be an ACB Scholarship Mentor by Amanda Selm, ACB Scholarship Committee Chair. We have seen the power of mentorship in the American Council of the Blind over the past several years. Mentorship has the ability to change the trajectory of an individual's journey, whether that be leadership-focused, career-oriented, or through creating a welcoming experience to someone brand new in a place that seems like home to many. The relationship between a mentor and mentee is a powerful one. The ACB Scholarship Committee is excited to announce the return of the Scholarship Mentoring Program with a fun title, Soaring to Success. As we followed up last year's program, we saw a slight increase in involvement within our 2025 ACB Scholarship winners. Several reported that they kept in touch with their mentors, and others explored involvement within ACB affiliates. When Denise Colley and Patty Slaby launched this program last year, they began a wonderful tradition, which jump-started many thoughts on how we can work as an organization to engage these intelligent and energetic individuals. The ACB Scholarship Committee is seeking 21 ACB members to serve as a mentor to an ACB Scholarship winner. The application period will run from April 1 through May 1. Anyone considering applying to be a mentor must commit to attending the 2026 ACB Conference and Convention in St. Louis during the same time frame as our ACB Scholarship winners. The 2026 class of ACB Scholarship winners will be required to arrive in St. Louis in time for their first event on Friday, July 24, and stay through Monday, July 27. Mentors will need to attend a scholarship mentor orientation session in May, a meet-and-greet session with their assigned scholarship winner in June, and meet with their assigned scholarship winner via phone at least twice prior to arrival in St. Louis. There will also be a convention prep session for both ACB scholarship winners and mentors in July prior to the virtual week. Required convention events for both ACB scholarship winners and their mentors will be shared once the scholarship committee finalizes this list. Following the ACB conference and convention, mentors will be expected to continue reaching out to their assigned ACB scholarship winner via phone and attend our celebration event. If you are interested in becoming a mentor to an ACB scholarship winner, there will be a form for you to complete. The Scholarship Mentor Forum will be distributed via our ACB email lists. If you have any questions or need assistance, please reach out to Amanda Selm, ACB Scholarship Committee Chair, at amandaselm@outlook.com. amandaselm@outlook.com. We look forward to receiving applications from our ACB family and soaring to success this summer. Together, everyone achieves more. Dan Spoon. Summer Auction celebrates 20th anniversary. Hello, ACB family. We are so excited for the 20th anniversary of the ACB Summer Auction. We will have 2 days of the appetizer auction starting on Thursday, July 9th and Friday, July 10th, with the main auction on Saturday, July 11th at 5 p.m. Eastern Time. The deadline for descriptions and pictures is Monday, May 4th, 2026. 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Happy bidding. Leslie Spoon. Introducing our banquet speaker by Janet Dickelman. We are extremely excited and fortunate to announce that this year's banquet speaker will be Precious Perez. She will speak with ACB about her life as a blind musician, her advocacy work, and entertain us with some of her music. Don't miss this great opportunity. Join us on Thursday, July 30. Precious Perez was born with retinopathy of prematurity, a condition causing blindness from birth. At the age of 6, Perez received a Barbie karaoke machine. I would sing along to the radio in my room by myself, and I loved it. I started getting involved in school chorus and music class, and as the years went on, I got more interested in writing my own music. I wrote my first good song when I was 13, and my first terrible one when I was 10, said Perez. It grew into more than just a hobby. It became what I wanted to do. In 2021, Precious graduated with a double major in music education and vocal performance from Berklee College of Music and began her pursuit of a full-time music career. Initially, I thought I would become a teacher and do gigs in my free time, trying to have the best of both worlds. But I quickly realized I'm not built for full-time teaching, said Perez. I decided to just jump into freelancing and embrace my LLC because I was getting more opportunities on the entertainment front. That was a scary leap to take. Since then, Perez has worked in accessibility testing, voice acted for a Paramount Plus miniseries, as well as a new Dora animated series, played in a local cover band, and written a book about her experience growing up blind. I have so many irons in the fire, but my main passion is making Latin music. That's what all of this has been for, said Perez. With 2 new singles out since September and 4 more on the way, Perez's music career and content creation are at the top of her priority list. Perez has been working to create awareness for blindness and disability, as well as advocate for accessibility in the music industry. Working with Recording Artists and Music Professionals with Disabilities, RAMPD, RAMPT, has been a way to keep her goals at the forefront of her work. My whole goal is to spread love and uplift all of my communities, said Perez. It's so important to use whatever influence you have to empower other people. If your work touches even one person, you've already done what you came to do. Excerpted from The Dot Experience Cast, Precious Perez. Website, tinyurl.com/msz34f3d. Learn more about Precious and listen to her music at www.preciousperezmusica.com. www.preciousperezmusica.com. 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What a great sense of fulfillment and community connection to partner with those we share common value and vision with. We are excited to announce the American Council of the Blind is sponsoring a blood drive in partnership with the American Red Cross Blood Services at this year's ACB National Conference and Convention at the Hyatt Regency St. Louis Arch. We will have the privilege to give back and make an impact in a larger way, whether you are virtual or in person. Members will be able to go to the nearest American Red Cross and present our QR code to donate, or visit the in-person designated area at the Hyatt on Monday, July 27, 2026, from 10 a.m. to 3 p.m. in the Gateway West Room on the 18th floor. Members will be able to schedule an appointment for the in-person blood drive prior to coming to convention. Specific details on the virtual blood drive week will be given as we get closer to convention. For more information, contact Cachet Wells via email. jbillray2@aol.com or by phone 904-764-4573. My Personal Journey from Inclusion to Belonging by Michael E. Garrett. In my personal journeys through the gauntlet of first becoming included to the feeling of belonging, there have been many lessons learned. Let me share a few of those. Being included is just the starting point. Whether attained by the will of the people or by decree, having a seat at the table represents an opportunity. The ultimate goal is to reach the status of belonging. First, I learned that belonging is a two-way process. One must be willing to participate in the process in order to receive its benefits. Second, belonging means you feel a sense of genuine acceptance. Third, there is a sense of value and worth. And fourth, there is an air of sincere trust. Let me give you three personal examples. When I met one of my dearest friends, who at this writing is clinging to life, he openly accepted me. My blindness did not stop us from developing a full-fledged friendship. Next, the year was 1994, the year I outperformed all of my colleagues, and during our morning investment briefing, there were portfolio managers on the call from El Paso to Miami. As we were discussing a crucial matter, one of the managers said, "What does Michael say? I always make money on his recommendations." Then there was my mother-in-law. She was very skeptical of me, as Carolyn and I married at age 20. But after several years of watching me take care of her daughter and my family, I became like a son to her. What I ultimately learned on my personal journey to belonging was that someone cared enough to look beneath the surface to see if I had something to offer. I believe that is a lesson for us all. Take time to value one another. Take time to discover another's character, and you'll never know what a jewel you might find. It's Not Okay by Deborah Trevino. Reprinted from Let's Go Loafin', A Story of Family, Friends, Faith, and Fulfillment. Copyright 2024 by Deborah Trevino. When I entered seminary, I knew I would experience growth in all areas of my life. However, I was surprised how soon that began to happen. The first required course was Transforming Seminary Education, which took place over 2 weeks during August. The two professors worked to dislodge our embedded theology, that which we held without examining its origins or implications. This is composed of what we are taught about God and the church and our place in it as children. It includes the subtle messages we internalize from the people around us. We learn to focus on the other, which includes the poor and those struggling with racism, feminism, womanism, or sexual orientation. We spoke of liberation theology and how those from impoverished nations who have been marginalized have found the way to speak out and advocate for themselves. I began to apply this new teaching as I spoke up for myself as a woman who is totally blind. The more I attempted to draw similarities and include the disabled in the accepted marginalized groups, the more I came against a stone wall. Each day started with a devotion prepared by 3 to 5 students. The final morning, we were instructed to pair up and sing to one another. I stood there, not knowing what to do. As my anxiety increased, the group began to sing, "I need you, you need me, we need each other to survive. I won't harm you with words from my mouth. I need you. We need each other to survive." I was shocked in the face of the blatant hypocrisy and incongruity of these lyrics as I stood alone. The professors had been unable or unwilling to understand my advocacy efforts for people with disabilities. I left the room in tears. I sat on a sofa in the hallway, examining my feelings of hurt, anger, rejection, and complete exclusion from my classmates. After all, I had been speaking of the need for a place at the margin for the disabled, as so many others had been welcomed to the table. A young African-American woman came out of the classroom. "What's wrong, Deb?" she asked. "What happened in there?" "This proves what I have been saying for 2 weeks," I began through my tears. "There has been an elephant in the room that no one sees. When the entire class paired up and I was left standing alone, the professors didn't even investigate." "I'm so sorry," she said, with obvious concern and sympathy in her voice. "It's okay," came my immediate and lifelong response. My way of trying to gain inclusion was an attempt to put others at ease by accepting their discomfort as a matter of course. She was silent for a moment. Then, with a firm voice, she said, "No, it's not okay." My life was changed in an instant. I write this story with tears in my eyes because of the beautiful gift of solidarity this young woman gave me. I was finally able to proclaim, "Damn it, it's not okay to treat me like I'm not here. You can't exclude me just because you don't know what it's like to be blind. If you took the time to know me, you would understand that we are more alike than different. Teaching inclusivity while being exclusive is downright hypocritical. I refuse to sit in my little corner and be silent anymore. I am not required to put others at ease. They must own their emotions and reactions. To be more exact, I must be comfortable in my own skin. Though blindness is an inescapable part of my life, it does not define me as a person." Throughout seminary, I continued to raise awareness. To become inclusive of the disabled, we need more than the wheelchair ramps and electronic door buttons installed while I was on campus. Sometimes simple things are needed. A document in accessible format, so a person who is blind could become familiar with the chapel service. For those taking classes, accessibility and inclusion could mean the use of a microphone so that all can hear the professor. If you're interested in being part of true inclusion of the disabled, just introduce yourself and allow a conversation to begin. You could ask the simple question, "Would you like some assistance?" Your offer will either be accepted gratefully or politely turned down. Transforming seminary education transformed my life. Everyone should seek to be changed as we work to include the whole of humanity's gifts in the rich fabric of God's tapestry. From being counted to being heard. Moving from inclusion to belonging with low vision. By Deanne Hart, American Council of the Blind of Indiana. For many of us, navigating the world with low vision, the word inclusion has been the gold standard for decades. It's the ramp at the entrance, the screen reader software on the office computer, or the large print menu at a restaurant. But while inclusion ensures we are invited to the room, it doesn't always mean we feel at home there. As we move deeper into 2026, the conversation is shifting. We are looking beyond mere access and toward belonging. Understanding the gap, inclusion versus belonging. To understand the shift, we have to look at how these two concepts function in daily life. Inclusion is a checklist. It's about compliance. It's the what. What tools do you need to do your job? What font size do you need for this document? Belonging is a feeling. It's about culture. It's the who. Who are you in this space? Are you a peer? Or are you a special case that requires extra work? When you have low vision, inclusion often feels like accommodation. You are the person who needs the lights dimmed or the PDF remediated. Belonging happens when those adjustments are so woven into the environment that you don't have to ask for them, or feel guilty when you do. The pillars of belonging for the low vision community. Moving the needle from present to valued requires a change in both environment and mindset. 1. Proactive design over reactive fixes. Belonging begins when accessibility is the default, not the afterthought. Inclusion. Sending a document, then resending an accessible version only after being asked. Belonging. Using high contrast templates and alt text as a standard practice for everyone, ensuring the person with low vision never has to out themselves to get information. Social integration and site-neutral interaction. The social tax of low vision is real. Belonging means your peers understand how to interact without making it awkward. Belonging is when my coworkers announce themselves when they walk into my office, not because I'm blind, but because that's just how we respect each other's space. 3. Psychological safety. True belonging allows for the bad vision days without the fear of appearing incompetent. It's the freedom to use your CCTV or handheld magnifier in a meeting without feeling like a spectacle. When a culture prioritizes belonging, your value is tied to your insights, not the mechanics of how you read them. How to advocate for belonging. If you are currently included but don't feel like you belong, here are 3 ways to bridge the gap. Normalize the tools. Use your assistive tech openly. When we treat our magnifiers or OrCams as standard productivity tools, like a mouse or a second monitor, we shift the narrative from disability to workflow. Educate through connection. Instead of a formal complaint, try a collaborative approach. I can contribute much faster in these meetings if we use the high contrast mode on the shared screen. Can we make that the team standard? Find your community. Belonging often starts with finding others who get it. Whether it's a local low-vision meetup or a digital forum, seeing yourself reflected in others builds the confidence to demand that same level of acceptance in the sighted world. The bottom line. Inclusion is a seat at the table. Belonging is knowing you have every right to speak. For the low-vision community, the goal is no longer just to be seen, pun intended, but to be understood, integrated, and valued for the unique perspective we bring to the table. Symbiosis is the Key by Deborah Armstrong. Nowadays, nobody rejects us. We can walk into classrooms and sit at desks with other students. We can apply for jobs, ride the bus, and join committees. Discrimination isn't blatant, but its more subtle nature is depressing because it could cause us to stop believing in ourselves. Thank goodness, as a child, my parents taught me to believe in my abilities. I walked to my public kindergarten several blocks away with a few of my little friends. I never knew that my dad followed a block behind for the first few weeks, just to ensure we were safe. He showed all of us how to look and listen before crossing the street, without calling special attention to me, but not leaving me out either. My dad says I was good at reminding the other 5-year-olds to look both ways. 10 years later, I won the coveted summer job of 4-H camp counselor. I had the usual teen anxiety by then, worried about how I could control sighted children and how to make sure they would look up to me as an authority. But my parents reminded me I could ask for help without becoming helpless. If a child guided me on a hike, I was still in charge. And if I needed directions to the dining hall, it simply meant I was communicating with my charges as an equal rather than as a boss. I found by welcoming assistance from the kids, I became part of their group, respected as a leader because I was older and more mature, obeyed because I was respected. "Who's missing?" I'd ask when we gathered around the campfire, and "What did we do with the knot-tying rope?" Things any sighted counselor would ask if what they needed was not in plain sight. When one little boy grabbed my cane and said, "You don't need the magic stick because I'm here now," I realized that his taking responsibility was helping both of us grow. Today, I work at a community college, where I often see students with disabilities whose pride gets in the way. One student, losing his vision, walked around our unfamiliar campus in 100-degree temperatures until he collapsed from heat stroke because he was embarrassed to ask someone to read signs and help him find his air-conditioned classroom. The opposite is also true. Students who regularly ask for help, even with the smallest tasks, give others the impression they will never succeed. For example, one of my sighted students with severe dyslexia wouldn't take a computer class unless her mother was present. The 112 acres of our campus can be daunting for any blind person's mobility skills, but I make a point of traveling to unfamiliar buildings on a regular basis so I stay oriented. On the other hand, if I'm concerned I will be late to a meeting, I don't hesitate to ride the shuttle for the physically disabled. Though I cannot use the office photocopier due to its inaccessible touchscreen, I'm the official tech support solution when my coworkers have computer issues. It's not just us blind folks who struggle with interdependence, knowing when to ask for help and when to try on our own. Building partnerships, I believe, is the solution. It helps us master skills while removing the shame we could have felt when we were unable to accomplish something independently. Plus, employers and volunteer coordinators always look for people with a teamwork mindset. If we want to truly belong, we must know our own strengths and what we can give back. A blind student can participate in visually oriented group projects by taking notes, arranging meeting times and locations, baking snacks, procuring equipment like whiteboards and projectors, creating and administering an agenda, making suggestions to improve the project, and following up afterwards to ensure everyone is on task. Even if the project results in a report full of photos and diagrams, the blind student knows he's fully contributed to the outcome. The student did not need to hold the camera or do the actual drawing to be a vital part of the group. In my early entry-level jobs, I eagerly got everyone's coffee, answered phones, greeted visitors, neatened up the office, edited the employee newsletter, and volunteered for every project within my skill set. So if I needed help formatting a document, locating a building, filling out forms, filing some papers, or even getting a ride, my coworkers did not feel put upon. I worked as hard as they did, and helping me, for them, was often more fun than the task they would have needed to complete, had I not volunteered for it already. Of course, I made mistakes. Sometimes I spent more time trying to figure out how to do something instead of just asking someone else to quickly do it for me. Other times I asked for help when it was something I could easily accomplish myself. But interdependence is a learning process, and many failures simply means you've committed to practicing becoming better. And this truth follows us throughout our lives. We may be included because nobody wants to discriminate, but we truly belong when we bring meaningful contributions. Moving from Inclusion to Belonging by Peter Heide. The sign outside said, "Join us, all are welcome." Believing the sign to be true, some friends of mine joined into worship at this church. They were greeted at the door, thanked for coming to be with them that day, and escorted to a pew in the sanctuary where they were left. People came and sat in pews near them, but no one said anything to them. Finally, one friend turned to engage the person behind him in conversation. He got no response. After worship, as they were leaving, the pastor shook their hands and said, "Thank you for coming today. I hope you will come again." My friends chose to be persistent. Each week they came, were greeted, thanked for coming, and politely led to a place in the sanctuary before worship, and left to themselves. In time, they decided they needed to be more proactive and become more active in the congregation. They joined a Bible study. As they became acquainted with the spaces of the church and began to learn names of others in the group, they felt more comfortable in the community and talked about their new experiences to others. Then one night in January, when the temperatures were low, the air crisp, and the breeze brisk, my friends took a cab to church for the Bible study that week. They had a good time, and after the study, they continued their conversation. The time got a little later than usual. When the time came to leave, my friends asked if anyone would be driving home in their direction. When no one claimed to live near them, they called a cab and went to the door to wait. While they were waiting, the pastor came by and thanked them for coming. He asked them if they would be okay. My friends assured him by saying, "Yes, our cab is coming." A few minutes later, the custodian said that he had to lock up. Would they just make sure that the door latched when they left? Now, alone in the church, my friends waited for their ride. After 20 minutes, they again called the cab company. 20 minutes more, and they called the cab company again. The dispatcher told them the cab had been there twice and the driver couldn't find anyone. The parking lot was empty and the church was dark. Finally, one of my friends went outside in order to be seen by the driver. He stood in plain view with his white cane in 5-degree blustery winds. 1 hour after everyone had left, the cab finally arrived, and they were home shortly afterwards. We often claim to be inclusive. We say that all are welcome. We offer our business services to everyone, and we are sincere. Yet, because we assume those who join us are like us, or at least want to be like us, we harbor the conceit that what we have is what everyone wants, and the reason that others have come to us is a desire to share what we already have. Therefore, we do not take time to listen to the concerns of those joining us, and we do not avail ourselves of the life experiences and life perspectives they bring to our community. Saying we want people included is nice, but wanting people to belong requires hospitality, that is, warmth, friendliness, generosity. Hospitality is not just thanking people for showing up, but a willingness to move over, making space for the new person. Hospitality also means listening to their story and honoring their experiences. Hospitality means being willing to sacrifice what is familiar and comfortable in order to accommodate new ideas and ways of doing things. Hospitality means recognizing the person next to you, hearing what they have to say, and empowering them to participate in the work of the organization. This does not mean we surrender our identity, but that we are willing to enter into new styles of being. It means being open to new roads and paths to getting where we all want to go, a world of belonging. When I lost my eyesight this last time, I was looking for a place to belong. Before coming to ACB, I tried a couple of other organizations. There, I was tolerated, even included, but ACB is where I found I belong. Belonging, A Fragile Thing, by Sharon Strakowski. On a fateful Saturday in November, the vote was cast, and my church would soon be closed as a result of a merger with another parish. Even though I was on the leadership team and knew that this could happen, the grief, anger, and fear were immediate for me, as for many others. Financial considerations and lower attendance precipitated this move to shore up the merged parish, and my rational self understood this. Then came the hard choices, which are still reverberating today. In an odd way, I knew that I already belonged to the soon-to-be-merged parish, because I knew many of the people and knew that I would be welcomed there. But getting the inclusion stuff to work would be another matter. Could I get rides to their more distant location from my home? Could I navigate this old building with odd groupings of steps? Could I sing in the choir there, given a very steep choir loft? My other choice would be to go to a new parish, a little closer to my home, where I am not known, but where the physical plant is easier and where the community is well established, with good routines and administrative support. I have not yet decided what I will do. Inclusion and belonging are fragile and gradual things I am learning. Inclusion takes advocacy on my part and being willing to have things not go perfectly. Belonging is more of an emotional acceptance on my part and that of my fellow parishioners. Going into a somewhat different culture is challenging. I feel sure that whichever community I choose will eventually be where I want to be, and I am trying to be patient with myself as I go through the grief of losing my parish of 30 years and embarking on a new adventure. I think about new members coming into our ACB state affiliates and chapters and urge all of us to be patient with them as they go through different emotions, with perhaps some fits and starts as to their attendance and dedication. We can help them by just letting them participate in whatever way feels right, and then, eventually, inviting them to help with this committee or another. I wish all the best to those who are recent members of ACB and who are feeling their way to belonging. My Understanding of Belonging and Inclusion, by Pamela Metz. 25 years ago, due to an autoimmune disease, I became totally blind. I attended the training needed to learn to live as a blind person. By 2003, I was ready to be more involved in the blindness community and joined the California Council of the Blind, CCB. There were many reasons to get involved. I initially joined because I was getting my first guide dog, and at that time, CCB was working on transportation and guide dog issues. I also joined because I wanted to be part of an organization that believed in and advocated for the independence of blind people. Yet, it would take me over the next 20 years to feel that I was fully a part of CCB. Even though today, belonging has a different meaning, for me, belonging means that I've paid my dues and that I am part of an organization. My feeling at that time was that I was part of CCB, but excluded because I lost my vision later on in life, and was told I couldn't fully understand the life of a blind person. I was part of CCB, but excluded because I'm an African-American woman, and there were others who were uncomfortable with who I am. My personal sense of being included and being fully seen for the ideas, the perspectives, and what I can contribute began in 2019, the first time I attended ACB National Convention by myself. My skills, my commitment to books and library access, self-advocacy within the healthcare system and transportation were being recognized. It was a bittersweet realization that with the passing of my husband, I began to be more fully recognized for my abilities to contribute to the work of the organization. Additionally, the wider world was changing, and I think attitudes which existed prior to George Floyd's murder were changing. Today, I am a proud member of CCB, who actively contributes to improving the lives of blind and low vision people locally, statewide, and nationally. As a member of the Multicultural Affairs Committee, I have worked to improve cultural and racial and ethnic understanding within ACB. Within California, I am on the CCB Board, lead Inclusive Diversity of California, IDC, and California Library Users of America, CLUA. As a member of CCB, I contribute to the rebuilding of CCB and the advancement of independence for blind and visually impaired people. For me, inclusion means ignoring those who doubt me and focusing on who I am and what I bring to CCB. Today, I know that I belong and am included. The True Meaning of Belonging by Melody Holloway. Many first words which spring to mind when defining culture, inclusion, and belonging center around ethnicity, race, nationality, gender identity, sexuality, income bracket, age specification, employment status, residential neighborhood quality, etc. Among the blind and low vision community, visual acuity is an additional factor. Among the deaf and hearing impaired community, auditory acuity equals. ACB's membership, convention, leadership, and subsequent survey data also focus on these areas. There is one vitally important category that is only occasionally considered: people living with several additional disabilities and chronic, often progressive, health concerns, which, if left behind by every community each individual is a part of, become more of a daily challenge to manage. Many choose not to disclose any other condition, disability, or identity due to fear of ridicule, shame, lack of understanding, and being sidelined and left out of conversation. We often have to divide ourselves into what bit or piece each medical appointment, nonprofit, group, club, or meeting is specified at any given moment. No other part of us takes a break during those times. Past experience increases the uncomfortable weight of mistrust which follows us throughout life. This, in turn, causes wearing multiple hats to become exhausting, burdensome, and eventually results in a metaphoric crucifix too thorny to carry. It is easy to confuse or lump together inclusion and belonging unintentionally. If someone tells us we are included, they are basically checking what feels like a legal public relations box stating, "You are included. Of course you are welcome," only if the rest of us do not necessarily have to know key aspects of who you truly are. Are we then actually welcome if we feel 100% alone in a deafening, impermeable crowd of thousands? True belonging presents when someone forwards a new acquaintance or old friend that first ACB community event schedule, state or special interest affiliate info, hands them a business card, places a friendly check-in call or text, reaches for a pesky technology device and offers expertise driven by first-hand experience, or walks over, takes a trembling, uncertain hand, and kindly states, "Come with me. I am inviting you to sit at our table, share our food, sit with us fireside with a piping hot cup of cocoa to warm your feet, and join our unpredictable yet informative book club. Today's topic of discussion is one book we all share without the requirement of a Bookshare account. A book constantly being written by all of us, with each page turning breath." The lady I cared for is one of a succession of mentors, advisors still ubiquitous to this day, more than 4 years after her physical body succumbed to assumption, perception, and lack of true belonging. She never failed to spot an underdog or a forlorn stray feeling lost, wondering where to fit in. She would walk over, reach out her hand, and ask in a tender, quirky tone, "What are you doing out here by yourself?" The lost soul was then found. This is how we found each other. This is how my true calling was confirmed. I have joined forces with many other influential individuals, including a few within the American Council of the Blind, to spread true definition of belonging even before we knew what ACB is. I started life with someone who would prove himself over time as one of the most sincere, patient, compassionate, skilled technology advisors, welcomers, and lifelong personal co-pilots who led me to another definer of belonging wearing shared specific hats not to be taken for granted. I would like to extend my own hand to others who carry internal reservations fed by past experience of being knocked backward. I personally challenge ACB to do the same. Belonging is individual outreach, inviting someone to pay initial membership dues, assisting with the process, inviting them to their first chapter meeting, then to lunch, maybe offering to cover their meal, learn why attributes at first presenting unusual may be just what that newly formed subcommittee needs, find out the origin of these attributes over time, and slowly passing each other's book of life between yourselves and gaining from each unfolding chapter a sense of lifelong education, kinship, and satisfaction. Belonging is more than acceptance. Belonging is teamwork, partnership, and camaraderie. Orienting Yourself by Deborah Armstrong. Have you ever asked to be shown around a facility or outdoor area and still feel disoriented after a helpful someone walked with you and described many things? It used to occur for me too often. But then I began to analyze how I was reacting to being oriented, and I changed my responses. At the college where I work, as I observed our staff orienting new blind students to the campus, including outdoor paths and indoor buildings, I realized there were many takeaways I could share. Stay curious. It's often tempting to passively walk along during a tour, listening attentively, but staying quiet and polite. After all, if you are a tourist, it's important to let the tour leader do their thing. If you are in a museum, the docent is giving the tour, not you. But this behavior won't work when you must learn your way around a new place, so you need to ask questions of your guide. This guide may, for example, say, "We're turning right here." That's your cue to ask questions about the turn. What happens if you inadvertently pass that turn? Will you encounter a water fountain, a doorway, a particular shrub? Once you have that information, you'll know where you are, even if you pass the place where you were supposed to turn. And of course, you'll want to ask what you'll encounter if you turn too soon as well. Find out about signage in your area. My famous example is the sign reading "Audiovisual Services" near the back of the college library. Many sighted students wander about searching for the library due to the misleading nature of that sign. But if I wave my phone around while using an AI app and it reads that sign to me, I know I'm near the library building. Likewise, if my cane touches the statue of a turtle located in the center of a large patio area, I know which patio I am on. Because that area is particularly disorienting, I've also taught my dog to take me up to the turtle so I can touch it. So ask your guide to show you any unusual landmarks that can help you stay oriented. Ask too about entrances and steps. One building may have many ways in and out, and knowing about all of them helps build your mental map. Many places have both stairs and ramps, so if you go down the stairs one day and up the corresponding ramp the next day, you won't think you are somewhere unfamiliar. So be sure to ask your guide questions about buildings, signage, and other landmarks, even if they are only visual. Next time you are lost, you can ask your phone or another person what they see, and that can help orient you as well. And your knowledge can also help orient even sighted people. Simplify. Maybe a route seems unnecessarily complicated. For example, instead of crossing a huge parking lot to get to a big box store, ask a helper if there's a back entrance with a sidewalk leading to it. Many sighted helpers often want to show you the shortest route, rather than a possibly longer but definitely safer route that is easier to master. A route with fewer landmarks like a parking lot, where you must weave around cars, can be more disorienting and dangerous than having to walk an extra half mile. Pay attention. My mind tends to wander when it shouldn't. But if I'm getting oriented, I try to focus on sounds, smells, and other cues, like the presence of a slope, whether a path is concrete or asphalt, the direction of the sun, the width and length of a hallway, and the distance I travel between two landmarks. If you're with a trained O&M instructor, they are likely to point out these features, but not if you are being oriented by a coworker or friend. So it's good to think about all the cues that can tell you where you are. Our campus has three decorative fountains, all in the middle of large plazas, but each has a different sound pattern, which gives me important clues about my location. Doors to various buildings have distinctive squeaks, and even their air conditioning units have different sounding rumbles. My footsteps on a covered walkway sound different from footsteps in the open, and changes in light patterns can also clue anyone with residual vision into their location. Take notes. You won't remember all the details, so having a recording to refer to later can really help. If the person orienting you is okay with being recorded, take advantage of that. Otherwise, you can use AI technology or your own memory to log directions and descriptions. If you struggle with cardinal directions, take some time to log them and pay attention to them. Depending on whether you are facing a particular street, the bus stop could be on the right or the left, but it always is north of that side of the intersection. Practice. And last of all, get out and walk around. The only way to build a mental map is to explore, to make those wrong turns and learn what is where. People who drive do the very same thing. If they drive a great deal, they build a strong mental map. If instead they only drive one route, that's the only route they learn. So a sighted driver can get just as lost in a city as a blind person if they haven't traveled around enough. Avoid feeling frustrated. Don't consider yourself bad at staying oriented without trying some of these tools. If a route is complicated, don't wait until you have to be on time to travel it. Explore when your time is free, and you will avoid the stress of being lost. Explore different ways to arrive at the same location, and don't be afraid to ask someone to help you learn those different ways. As I walk across campus, sighted staff often ask me where something is located, simply because they've learned I know that sort of stuff. There's always a construction project underway, so a cyclone fence often blocks a familiar route, flummoxing my sighted coworkers too. Rome wasn't built in a day, and it took me several years to master its 112 acres. I'm still learning new routes. Orienting myself is simply a matter of mastering a few skills. It's not rocket science. Beings from the Planet Venture Quest by Beth Terranova. Author's note. I got the idea for this story after a Tuesday Topics show in two parts, starting on September 23, 2025, having to do with blindness myths. Though I have always had life accommodations, I grew up thinking in the sighted realm, since there is only one world, sighted, which we all live in. Even questions some call intrusive and stupid really come, I believe, mainly from curiosity, and we should treat them as coming from interest, just as the above beings desired. By the way, those beings are derived from an actual object, and I thank Envision Ally, a specialized blindness AI agent, for describing said object. Know what it is? Give up? It's a dryer ball, with the addition of faces and extremities. So next time someone sighted annoys you with questions, just imagine a discussion with a dryer ball from Venture Quest. That should bring lightheartedness to the mix. End of note. All canine, human, and location names are purely fictional. Okay, Kona. Jane patted her regal black lab guide dog's head as she turned to grab her harness. Good girl, Jane enthused as she buckled the harness on. Let's go, girl, she said as the pair exited their apartment. Once outside the building, Jane encouraged Kona to go faster, and they happily and quickly strode down the sidewalk toward the first intersection on the way to work. The weather showed great promise. The air was dry and the breeze inviting. Jane, totally blind, wondered aloud if it was a little overcast this morning since she didn't yet feel the sun. She chuckled at the thought that Kona might verbally respond. You'd better not, girl, she warned, or you will find yourself living somewhere else, fast. Hey, Jane. She instantly recognized Noreen's pleasant voice. They were neighbors, and they said hi to each other about every morning. "Hi yourself," Jane replied teasingly. "How is this morning treating you?" "Well, I don't know." Jane immediately sensed that something was amiss. "What's going on?" "I don't have any idea how to say this, so I'm just going to spill it." "Honesty is the best policy," Jane offered supportively. "Okay, but you won't believe me," replied Noreen. "When I came outside a few minutes ago, I saw quite a few, well, beings standing around. Not human. They are round, about tennis ball sized, I think maybe of rubber, with a smooth surface but also with small spikes and bumps, with expressive faces. Eyes which look very different from ours. Thin but very detailed arms and legs, with very long fingers. Jane, they talked to me. Just said hi, but that was enough for me." "What?" Jane stopped short, to the point that Kona's head snapped up to look quizzically at her. "I'm not kidding," replied Noreen. "I am puzzled and concerned about this." "Was there anything on the news?" wondered Jane. "I didn't hear any news this morning." "Well, guess there is nothing we can do about it now." Jane turned back in their travel direction. "I will tell you if I have any encounters of the spiky kind. Bye for now." As Jane and Kona walked along, Jane was mulling over what Noreen had said when she heard a high-pitched, fairly soft voice behind her ask,
1: "Good morning. What are you and that beautiful canine up to this morning?"
0: Trying to be matter-of-fact, Jane answered cordially, "On our way to work. I answer phones at the nearby hospital. Who or what are you? My neighbor just saw some of you guys."
1: "Yes, we did run into her. Not literally," laughed the being. "So, what about that four-legged friend? You mean dogs can go to work with people? Cool."
0: "Well," Jane explained with a grin, "she can because she is a guide dog, which is a service dog for the blind. They help with many things, including not bumping into things, people, or beings. Noreen described you guys, since I have no vision. Do you also have five senses? Where are you from, and why did you get here? Do you marry, have children, live in houses, go to the bathroom? What is going on here? Are we being invaded?"
1: "Whoa, hold on there," quipped the being. "No, you are not being invaded in a bad way. We are from a planet you Earthlings know nothing about, called Venture Quest, and we decided to come see you. We have tech you would drool over, and we thought you would want to learn about us as we have learned about you."
0: "Wow," excitement flooded Jane. "I would, but I think my fellow Earth people will mostly freak out about your coming. I hope not, because sharing info and lives instead of one-way education is the name of the game, to my way of thinking."
1: "Well, at least we have one fan." Tinkling laughter came from the being. "Well, I'm going to see who else I can scare."
0: "Okay, good luck," chuckled Jane. "I know how you guys possibly feel about us. Being totally blind, I often feel like I am on another planet, since people can be so cruel and can ask so many intrusive questions, as I did before," she added ruefully. "Sorry, I have no leg to stand on when I complain about sighted people doing that to me, if I do it to you guys, too."
1: "Oh, don't worry about it," the being said reassuringly. "How are you going to find out about anything or anyone unless you ask? The unusual brings questions out in the same way honey brings out flies, and that is great. Fear is sometimes a part of it, but I tend to think that curiosity is the main reason for the questions, and curiosity is never to be disdained. In fact, it is to be celebrated and rewarded with kind and open answers. Hope to see you around again soon."
0: "Okay, and thanks for your understanding," stated Jane. "My boss won't be understanding if I'm late." Here and There, edited by Cynthia G. Hawkins. The announcement of products and services in this column does not represent an endorsement by the American Council of the Blind, its officers, or staff. Listings are free of charge for the benefit of our readers. The ACB Braille Forum cannot be held responsible for the reliability of the products and services mentioned. To submit items for this column, send a message to SLOVERING@acb.org or phone the National Office at 1-800-424-8666 and leave a message in Sharon Lovering's mailbox.
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0: 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The material being read is the copyright property of the publications being read. Access to this program is solely for persons who cannot read the original printed version due to a visual impairment or other disability. 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
1: 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National Church Conference of the Blind. 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The cutoff date for reservations is July 10, 2026. The hotel will provide free shuttle service to and from the airport. Be sure to inform the reservation clerk of the dates you're staying at the Radisson Hotel. It is important that you tell the reservation clerk that your room reservation is to be placed in the block of rooms set aside for the NCCB conference from August 1 to 7, 2026. The theme for this year's conference is Walking in Faith, Hebrews 13, 1-25. 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We will again be meeting at the Dogwood Conference and Retreat Center near Charlotte, North Carolina. This year's topic will be Milestones of Our Lives. 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A non-refundable $40 deposit will reserve your spot. 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ACB Officers. President Deb Cluck Lewis, second term, 2027, 1131 Liberty Drive, Clarkston, Washington, 99403. First Vice President David Trott, second term, 2027, 1018 East Street South, Talladega, Alabama, 35160. Second Vice President Kenneth Semyon Sr., first term, 2027, 8445 Allison Way, Beaumont, Texas, 77707-1506. Secretary Katie Frederick, first term, 2027, 160 West Wilson Bridge Road, Apartment 40, Worthington, Ohio, 43085-2679. Treasurer Michael Garrett, second term, 2027, 7806 Chaseway Drive, Missouri City, Texas, 77489-2333. Immediate Past President Kim Charlson, 57 Grandview Avenue, Watertown, Massachusetts, 02472. 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

0: Brown, Romney, West Virginia, second term, 2028. 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Rachel Schroeder, Springfield, Illinois, first term, 2026. Connie Sims, Sioux Falls, South Dakota, first term, 2026. Jeff Tom, Sacramento, California, second term, 2026. ACB Board of Publications. Zelda Gephard, Chair, Edgley, North Dakota, third term, 2026. Deborah Armstrong, Milpitas, California, partial term, 2026. Jeff Bishop, Tucson, Arizona, first term, 2026. Belinda Collins, St. Paul's, North Carolina, first term, 2026. Berlin McGuire, San Antonio, Texas, first term, 2027. 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
1: Hello, this is Dondi with Valley Eye Radio. I have an article from the National Geographic, published February 19th, 2026. What to know about the link between tattoo ink and cancer risk. Mounting evidence suggests tattoos are linked to elevated cancer risk. This article is by Stacy Colino. While tattoos continue to become ever more prevalent, recent years have brought a steady drumbeat of scientific studies linking tattoo ink to an elevated cancer risk, findings that might give you pause if you're thinking about getting one. One such study, published in 2024 issue of The Lancet, found that people with tattoos had a 21% higher risk for lymphoma, or cancer that affects the lymphatic system, an important part of the body's immune system. Another study of nearly 2,700 twins in Denmark, published in the January 2025 issue of BMC Public Health, found that people who had tattoos had a 62% increased risk of developing skin cancer and a nearly threefold increased risk of developing lymphoma with large tattoos. These studies are far from conclusive. While they have found correlations between tattoos and an increased risk of cancer, they haven't proven causation, and there is some conflicting evidence. A study in the December 2025 issue of the Journal of the National Cancer Institute found that people with three or more large tattoos had a 74% lower risk of melanoma, the most serious form of skin cancer, than those who were tattoo-free. Still, this new research raises interesting questions about what tattoo ink does once it's inside the body, and how various risks enter the picture. And it's more important than ever for scientists to answer those questions. According to a 2023 survey by the Pew Research Center, 32% of adults in the U.S. reveal that they have a tattoo, and 22% have more than one. Quote, people should not panic, but they should better understand the nature of tattoo ink and the types of heavy metals and other carcinogens in those inks, says Christopher Bunick, an associate professor of dermatology at the Yale School of Medicine. Whether you already have a tattoo or are thinking of getting one, here's what scientists are learning about the long-term effects tattoo ink can have on the immune system. whether the size of a tattoo matters, and why getting one removed isn't the answer. Huh. Mysterious mechanisms behind the link. Experts don't fully understand the underlying mechanisms linking tattoos to an elevated cancer risk, but there are several widely accepted theories about what may be going on. For one thing, even though tattoos appear on the skin, they are more than skin deep. When ink is injected deep into the skin, over time, tiny particles can travel through the lymphatic system and end up in the lymph nodes. This can lead to hidden inflammation. Quote, your body recognizes the ink as foreign substances and activates the immune system to try to remove it, explains Crystal Nielsen, co-author of the Lancet study and a researcher in the Division of Occupational and Environmental Medicine at Lund University in Sweden. In a study in November 2025 issue of PNAS, researchers gave mice tattoos on their foot pads using black, red, and green ink, then monitored how the ink was transported by the lymphatic system and accumulated in lymph nodes. They found that the ink is retained in certain immune cells called phagocytes within lymph nodes, and the phagocytes die and trigger a long-term inflammatory response. What's more, when the mice were given two different types of vaccines for COVID-19 and influenza, the tattoo ink at the vaccine injection site altered the immune response to the vaccines. There are other factors at play. For one thing, tattoo inks contain various chemicals, and some of these may be carcinogenic, meaning they're linked to causing or increasing the risk of cancer. For example, black inks may contain chemicals called polycyclic aromatic hydrocarbons, which may increase cancer risk. And red ink may contain azo dyes that can break down into compounds that may cause cancer under UV light exposure, says Matthew Cortese, a lymphoma specialist at Roswell Park Comprehensive Cancer Center in Buffalo, New York. In addition, some tattoo inks may contain heavy metals, such as lead, cadmium, mercury, and others, that are known to be toxic, as well as solvents and other additives like formaldehyde and phenol, which are associated with allergic reactions, notes Kelly Johnson Arbor, a physician and toxicologist at MedStar Georgetown University Hospital in Washington, D.C. Quote, this deposition of ink and metals triggers three responses that are well-recognized risk factors for cancer: chronic immune system activation, oxidative stress, and abnormal growth of white blood cells called lymphocytes, says Joe K. Tung, medical director of Falk Dermatology at the University of Pittsburgh Medical Center. Oxidative stress, which may be triggered by introducing foreign substances into the skin from tattoo ink, can damage tissue and increase cancer risk. By contrast, when lymphocytes grow in an uncontrolled way, they can turn into cancerous cells and tumors can form. Some of the effects can be long-lasting. When, quote, microscopic pigment particles and metal contaminants travel through lymphatic channels to our lymph nodes, they can accumulate and persist for decades, says Tung. Timing and size may matter. Because the ink and other substances in tattoos can take up long-term residence in the lymph nodes, there can be a cumulative effect from them over time. The Lancet study, for example, found a U-shaped curve to the risk of developing lymphoma. It was highest during the first 2 years after getting a tattoo, then decreased from years 3 to 10 before increasing again after 11 years. Unfortunately, the potential cancer risk doesn't seem to hinge on the era in which someone got a tattoo. Quote, ink today is not safer than it used to be because tattoo vendors get their inks from innumerable sources without clear quality control regulations or composition transparency with clients, says Bunick. The U.S. Food and Drug Administration considers tattoo inks and pigments to be cosmetics and color additives, so it doesn't pre-approve or closely regulate these products. If safety or contamination issues are reported, the FDA will investigate these claims, but, quote, recalls of contaminated tattoo ink products are rare, says Johnson Arbor. Which means the onus is on consumers who are interested in getting a tattoo to research and choose reputable tattoo vendors, ask about the chemical composition of the inks that are used, and request to see safety documentation about them, Bunick says. The question of how tattoo size affects your cancer risk is a little trickier. The 2024 study published in The Lancet found no evidence that tattoo size put people at greater risk of lymphoma. However, the 2025 study suggests that those with tattoos bigger than the palm of a hand had a nearly 3 times higher lymphoma risk than non-tattooed participants. Quote, in our study, tattoo size does appear to matter. A reasonable interpretation is that larger tattoos reflect a higher overall exposure to ink, says study co-author Signe Bedsted-Clemensen, a scientist in the Research Unit for Epidemiology, Biostatistics, and Biodemography in the Department of Public Health at the University of Southern Denmark. Quote, the more ink that enters the body, the greater the potential for accumulation in lymph nodes and for prolonged interaction with the immune system, end quote, end quote. However, Clemensen adds that, quote, tattoo size is only a rough indicator. Two tattoos of the same size can differ greatly in density and how much ink they contain, end quote. Protective measures. Despite these worrisome findings, it's important to remember that correlation isn't the same thing as causation. More research needs to be done to figure out the role tattoos may have in this picture, say experts. Quote, many confounding factors in real life, including lifestyle, UV exposure, occupational hazards, and immune status, can influence cancer risk, says Tung. Continuing, as with many environmental exposures, tattoo-associated cancer risk is likely cumulative and modified by other behaviors that can augment or mitigate some of these risks. This much is clear. Having a tattoo removed isn't the solution. In fact, it may actually increase cancer risk. Laser treatment is the most common method for tattoo removal, and it, quote, increases the fragmentation of the ink pigment particles and may enhance migration of carcinogenic compounds to the lymph nodes, explains Bunick. In fact, the Lancet study found that people who had laser treatment for tattoo removal had a 2.5 times higher risk of lymphoma. A better approach? Be proactive about following a healthy lifestyle. This includes consuming a wholesome diet, avoiding smoking, exercising regularly, limiting alcohol consumption, and protecting your skin. Quote, it's especially important for tattooed individuals to protect their skin from the sun, either by using sunscreen or even better by covering tattoos with clothing, says Nielsen. Look for broad-spectrum sunscreens with an SPF of 30 or higher, Tung advises. People with tattoos should also schedule regular skin examinations by a dermatologist to look for possible signs of skin cancers, as sometimes it can be hard for the average person to see worrisome skin growths within a tattoo. Also, be sure to have regular checkups with your primary care physician. Be on the lookout for unusual masses or lumps and swollen lymph nodes and get these checked out promptly, says Cortese. When detected early, skin cancers can often be removed, and lymphomas are highly treatable and often curable. Above all, it's important to keep these potential risks in perspective, says Clemensen. Quote, lymphoma is a relatively rare cancer, and even if there is an increased risk, the absolute risk for any individual remains low, end quote. Some people may consider this added risk a small price to pay for having body art. This has been Donji from Valley Eye Radio reading this very interesting article. I myself have a small tattoo, and had never considered it would be a link to cancer, potentially. I hope you found this interesting, and take heed if you do have tattoos on what they recommend. I will say so long for now, and I'll be back with you another day. Bye-bye.
2: Hello, and welcome to show number 2621 of Eyes on Success, a weekly program empowering the visually impaired with expert advice, personal stories, and the latest in technology and accessibility. I'm Nancy Goodman Torpy.
3: And I'm Pete Torpy.
4: I met a professor who had a dot pad, and I asked him what was the first thing he did with it, and he said, I displayed a cubic function. I'm like, what now? He said, that's the one with two turns in it, Dave. It's like, it's a graph with two turns in it. Oh, okay, yes, yeah, no, I knew that.
3: That's great.
4: Not really.
3: Working with a refreshable graphics braille display can be quite a unique experience, and we'll be hearing more about that in today's episode.
2: We'll talk with Dave Williams from Dot Incorporated about their new Dot Pad X. This specialized display uses unique electromagnetic pins to render high-quality graphics and multi-line text, offering a powerful new way for individuals to interact with digital content. But first, for our tip of the week, this week's tip comes from Dave Williams.
4: My tip of the week would be for any blind person who has some sensitivity in your fingers is give Braille a go, because you might just surprise yourself.
2: And even if you don't know how to read Braille, with these two-dimensional displays, you can assimilate all sorts of information that isn't necessarily Braille, but it's tactile and produced on a 2D display.
4: Absolutely right. You know, you could feel the shape of a drawing. Maybe you're a parent or a grandparent, right? And the child could do a drawing and you could feel the shape of that house or that flower or that stick man or whatever it is they drew, right? How powerful is that when it comes to, you know, that relationship and connecting? Or maybe you need to access data and just being able to feel the trend of a graph or, you know, a spike in the data or something. You could perceive that without necessarily being a Braille reader.
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3: Well, we first learned about Dot Incorp about 10 years ago when we talked with Eric Kim, one of the founders, when he was developing a new refreshable Braille technology. And that developed into the Dot Watch, and Dot Incorp has come a long way since. And today we'll be talking with Dave Williams from Dot Incorp about the Dot Pad and what the progress has been. So Dave, maybe you can start by telling our listeners who you are and what you do.
4: Hello, everyone. Thank you so much for this opportunity to share with you. I'm Dave Williams. I work as Customer Experience Manager with Dot Inc., who are a South Korean developer of tactile technology. Some of you may recognize my voice. I've been in assistive technology now for too many years. I have worked with a range of companies over those years, and I also chair a Braille foundation we call the Braillists Foundation out of the UK, who spread Braille and tactile literacy. And then outside of work, I'm a blind dad, marathon runner, and many other things besides.
2: So I gather that Dot has gone very international. I believe they were founded in Seattle, Washington, in the United States, and now they've got you in the UK, and they're all in Korea. Is that correct?
4: So the headquarters for Dot is in Seoul, in South Korea. And I know this because I've been there. That is where the main office is. You know, that's where they have dozens of people working on you know, all the things that you need to do to run a company, right? You know, there's everything from manufacturing to software development. You know, we've got kind of sales and marketing people, you know, finance, all the normal functions that you would expect in a modern company. So they're based in Seoul in South Korea. But over the last year, what we've done is to build a global team that supports our international distributor network, including several distributors across the United States, Europe, Australia, and many other countries besides.
3: Before we talk about the details of the DotPad, tell us a little bit about the display and what's so novel about it.
4: Historically, Braille displays have been built around piezoelectric technology. So this is where you apply a voltage to a ceramic crystal that actuates a lever and that moves the pin up and down. So typically Braille displays for the last 50 years have been single line. And that's because behind that single line, you have a long lever, and that's a necessary part of that design. Another characteristic of that technology is the slightly springy, spongy feel to the Braille when you run your fingers over it. And we know the piezoelectric technology, it's tried and tested, and people know it, right? And are familiar with it. But one of the big limitations is, of course, it's very difficult to produce multi-line Braille with the piezoelectric technology. And it's also very difficult to produce tactile graphics displays, and I'm sure we'll be talking a bit more about that. Dot invented a new kind of Braille pin actuator that is electromagnetic. It's extremely compact and lightweight. And what this means is that the Braille cells, so each kind of unit of Braille where each Braille character is represented, those cells can be stacked not just horizontally but also vertically, which means that we're able to show multi-line Braille or tactile graphics on a display of any size. And so Dot cell technology is now in its third generation. When the company started 10 years ago, the first product, some folks may remember the Dot Watch, which was a four-cell wearable Braille display. And that product meant that Dot learned a lot about how Braille cells behave in the real world, where there's dust and dirt and moisture and grease and all the things that kind of happen when you put your hands on it, right? And so quite early on, Dot took the decision to use a cell protector to make the technology much, much more reliable and to prevent any ingress getting into the cell.
2: This cell protector that you're talking about, that was the thin plastic film that would just lie on top of the display, but you could still feel the dots going up and down.
4: That's right, yes. And what we've discovered is that, you know, the reason Braille technology often fails in the end is because of ingress of particles and, you know, when you're touching it the whole time, you know, there's kind of your skin and whatever else you have on your hands, oils, natural oils that you have on your skin, you know, gets inside there. And so the cell protector, this sheet, like you say, you know, it's replaceable. That makes sure that your investment is really well protected for years to come. So we're now on the third generation of the Dot cell technology, and this is found in our latest product, the DotPad X. And the X refers to the fact that the cells can refresh up to 10 times quicker than the previous generation. So that means that the Braille appears much more instantly. You know, you don't have to take your hands away while it's refreshing and things like that.
3: Tell us about the DotPad X and how it can be used.
4: DotPad X is a tactile information display. In fact, it's two displays. We have a 300-cell multi-line Braille and tactile graphics area. And then in addition to that, there's also a single Braille reading line that can show up to 20 cells of Braille. And the device itself measures around 9 inches by 11 inches by about an inch thick, weighs about 2.5 pounds, will fit easily into a backpack or carry bag or school bag even, and connects with your phone, your tablet or your laptop to show in braille or tactile graphics information that is normally displayed visually on screen.
2: So the device is about the dimensions of a normal sheet of paper plus some thickness. Is the display that entire area?
4: The display, you have around 20 braille characters across and around 8 braille lines high. That's when you're using kind of braille. When you're using tactile graphics, there are in fact 2,400 little pins that are equidistant, you know, from one another. So that allows you to accurately represent geometric shapes, you know, so a triangle feels like a triangle. And then that display area is slightly recessed in the top center of the device. And then there's a slight bezel, maybe about a couple of inches around the sides. And on there, you can feel on the left-hand side, there's a braille letter D that indicates the position of the port for data. And on the right, there's a braille P for power, which is where you'll find the power switch and the USB-C port for recharging the internal battery.
3: And so often with braille devices, we wonder about what other devices they're compatible with. For example, screen readers, iPhones, Android devices, etc. What types of devices will this connect to and drivers are available for?
4: If you have an iPhone, DotPad will work out the box. So if you have an iPhone running iOS 15.3 or later, so pretty much any iPhone from the last few years, that's going to work with DotPad, and VoiceOver will connect in the same way that it does to any other Braille display. Simply go to Settings, Accessibility, VoiceOver Braille, switch your DotPad on, and then you can discover DotPad at the bottom of that screen, and then VoiceOver will send output to the DotPad, so you're straight away able to read multi-line Braille. And when there are graphics available, such as on the home screen, you're able to feel those as well. So that's actually the main way that I use DotPad is with Kindle. And I'm able to download books on the Kindle app and read those fluently on the multi-line Braille display, so I can have up to 8 lines of Braille at a time. DotPad will also work with Windows machines. So if you have the JAWS for Windows screen reader, the release in September 2025 has quite substantial DotPad support. So you can have JAWS send Braille out to the display and also do things like split Braille. You can have multiple apps on there. You're also able to review tables and spreadsheets and preserve the physical layout of those things. So as well as the screen reader support in JAWS and NVDA and VoiceOver, DOT also has a range of free apps that will allow you to create or share tactile graphics. And then finally, there is an expanding range of third-party apps. So we publish a software development kit so developers can come along and develop for DotPad. And we know, for example, in the United States, JJ Meadow at AT Guys, they have developed some fun games and a calendar and so on. And those work in a web browser. So it's really exciting actually to discover some of the ways in which people are using DotPad in ways that perhaps we didn't even imagine. There's fascinating projects happening with some universities. One university is working on computer-aided design and how a DotPad can be used to support the development of 3D printing models by blind students. You know, every day I hear about more ways that people are using DotPad to be creative.
3: Well, that's really great. I mean, you talk about the split screen capabilities. You can see two different parts of a document at a time, or two different documents at a time, and the graphics. That's really a great capability to have.
4: Yes, indeed. So I think, you know, right the way through from perhaps learning Braille, so there are tools that will let you feel, you know, print characters and Braille characters together, so that if you have recently become blind, you're able to kind of relate those to each other. There are apps for drawing. You know, people tell us about how they're able to feel their child's handwriting for the first time. There was a lady recently at a conference. She was blind, her husband's blind, but their son, who is sighted, was drawing on the iPad, and they were able to feel that on DotPad in real time. So they were really excited by that. And then for me and many people, just the joy of being able to read multi-line Braille and just kind of get immersed in a good book, you know, that's another really valuable use case, I think.
3: So you alluded to this a little bit earlier, but I remember my experience with the Dot Watch. If you were touching the display when the dots wanted to pop up, it wouldn't reliably pop up. Is that still an issue, that you shouldn't be touching the display when it refreshes?
4: If you are pressing down when the display tries to refresh, these cells are very low power, so they don't have enough power to lift your finger up at this stage. However, with the latest generation cell, the D3 cell, as we call it, found in DotPad X, it refreshes so quickly that that ceases to become an issue. So as you're reading, you know, and you refresh the Braille, you're able straight away to read that. Now, if you're pressing down on, say, a timer, this cell technology is not ideally suited to that. I think the other benefits of providing the solid Braille, the multi-line, the lightweight, the extended battery life, those are definitely its strengths. And we do hear that some people want to use it in the way that you describe, you know, being able to feel the seconds tick by, for example, maybe in audio applications and things like that. So that's something we are actively looking at. And who knows, in a future generation, we may, you know, come up with a, you know, a higher power cell. But right now, the cell that you find in the DotPad, for most normal use cases, right, if you're feeling a geometric shape, or you're reading a book, or you're you know, working with document or some training material, then these cells absolutely do work very reliably in all of those use cases.
2: You've said several times that the DotPad X is very fast, faster than previous generations. How long does it actually take to refresh the entire two-dimensional display?
4: Right. Well, I'm just going to switch it on here, and I don't know if you're going to be able to hear this, but we'll give it a go. Okay. And that was the whole display refreshing.
2: Wow. That was only about a half a second. I'm impressed.
4: Yeah.
2: That's pretty cool.
3: So other people have started making two-dimensional graphical Braille displays. And we recently talked with people about the Monarch display, which sounds like it has very similar capabilities. But these devices are very distinct in a number of ways. I was wondering if you could compare the two so people have a clear idea of what the differences are.
4: Absolutely, yeah. So Monarch actually uses the D2 Braille cells that are produced by Dot. So there is Dot hardware inside of the Monarch, and we have a fantastic working relationship with the good folks at APH and Humanware. But the Monarch really is a fully featured mobile computer or tablet that has, you know, quite a sophisticated suite of software on board for performing a range of tasks, right? And of course, you get all the Humanware software, you know, the sort of Keynote applications, which you might be familiar with from other Humanware products, and then the partnership with APH delivers integration with some of their services on device, right? And that is a very cool proposition, very well suited to certain educational contexts, and it does mean that you can be productive with the Monarch just on its own. Now, the Monarch is a much larger device, I would say. It has a bigger display. I think it's 480 cells compared with the DotPad's 300. DotPad is a display, right? So DotPad is more like, I guess, your TV, you know, that you would kind of cast content on there. And so DotPad depends on whatever you send it from your phone, from your tablet, from your laptop. So DotPad is designed to fit in with an existing workflow. So perhaps somebody who's already got, you know, a smart device and already using that, you're able to link with Bluetooth or USB and then use your screen reader or any one of a number of apps for tactile graphics. So I hope that kind of makes sense, that the Monarch essentially is a kind of a fully fledged computer, whereas DotPad is really intended to be a display.
3: Yeah, it's sort of like the difference between having a laptop with its built-in display that's connected to the laptop versus having a display that you can hook to anything.
4: That's right. Yeah, so, and then of course that's reflected in, you know, the portability of the device, you know, the weight and the size and the price as well.
3: Yes, there's a considerable difference in price, I understand. Also, I think the DotPad uses your newer display technology.
4: Yes.
3: And what is the difference there between the technology you're using in the Monarch versus the DotPad?
4: Yeah, so that's the difference between the D2 and the D3 cells. So DotPad X is using that faster cell technology. But otherwise, the Braille feels like the same. Once the Braille is up, you know, the quality of the Braille feels very similar.
3: Well, that's nice that you were able to establish that partnership. It's got to make your production cost a little bit less because you can sell more devices, you get more usage data to know how to improve it in the future.
4: You're right. And well, so the two things about that. Firstly, that's actually quite common in technology. People might not realize, you know, that Apple doesn't necessarily make all the parts that are in your iPhone, right? And you might be surprised that some of those parts actually come from competitors, you know, that's actually quite a normal thing in the world of technology. The second point is, you're right, that it does mean that we're able to get feedback about things like reliability. And what we understand is that of the many, many Monarch units that are out in the field, the reliability of the dot cells has proven to be exceptional. And obviously, we're quite pleased about that.
3: And you talked a little bit about some of the advances you were thinking about making in terms of maybe increasing the power of pushing the dots up so you didn't have to worry about touching it while the dots were trying to raise themselves. What other enhancements do you have in mind for the future?
4: Well, look, I can't obviously make any commitments about what may or may not come in the future, right? Because obviously some of that's going to be commercially sensitive. But we are absolutely listening to requests. And when people come with their feedback, you know, it does get logged. And we do read every single email and comment and all that stuff. We are just at the beginning of this journey when it comes to dynamic tactile displays, multi-line braille displays, tactile graphic displays. You know, there will be in the future, I think, a need for devices to perhaps become touch sensitive, to perhaps offer things like multi-height, you know, to do any number of things. Maybe, you know, to people talk about the resolution, right? Because obviously the resolution is fixed in terms of the number of dots that you can have under your finger. Maybe we need fewer dots or more dots, right? And so there are all sorts of ways in which you can imagine the technology evolving in the future. So it's awesome that we've got other players out there as well. But I think from a DotPad perspective, it's here and now. It's portable. It's competitively priced. And we've got some incredible case studies over on our blog. I'll share a link towards the end. And I'm sure that'll be in the show notes, where you can read about how folks are using DotPad, not just in the US, but around the world.
2: Well, this sounds like just a really capable and exciting, relatively new device. If somebody wanted to get their hands on one, where would you send them?
4: If you go to dotincorp.com, that's dotincorp.com, from there you can find a distributor, you can send an email, you can check out our blog and latest news, tune into the podcast, read all about the Dot Pad and other products from Dot.
3: Can people generally see these in person before committing somehow?
4: Absolutely, yeah. So our distributors are out at shows and exhibitions and conferences. 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Of course, we'll be at the consumer conventions, NFB and ACB, and many other conferences besides. So, yeah, if you're able to get to any of those events, you can get hands-on or just talk with your distributor and find out, you know, where they're going to be and try and make that opportunity happen. I completely agree that it's important that we as blind people do get hands-on with tactile devices before making that commitment.
2: And do you have a social media presence?
4: Absolutely, yeah. 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
2: If somebody has a question, can they reach you by email or telephone?
4: Absolutely, yeah. We'd love to hear from you. If you've got a question or suggestion or comment, then please do reach out. The email address is info@dotincorp.com. That's info@dotincorp.com. I also, as part of my work with Dot, I also produce a podcast about the people and the ideas and the technology that are reshaping Braille and tactile literacy. So not just Dot products, but educational initiatives and speaking with practitioners and software developers and all sorts of fascinating folks who are interested in spreading Braille and tactile literacy to everyone who needs it.
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4: So it's called Raising the Dots. 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
6: Hi, this is Kevin, and here is a positive note from the publishers of the reminder entitled, Live One Day at a Time. There are 2 days in every week over which we should not worry, 2 days which should be kept from fear and apprehension. One of these days is yesterday, with its mistakes and cares, its aches and pains. Yesterday has passed forever beyond our control. All the money in the world cannot bring back yesterday. We cannot undo a single act we performed. We cannot erase a single word we said. Yesterday is gone beyond recall. The other day we should not worry about is tomorrow, with its possible adversities, its large promise, and perhaps its poor performance. Tomorrow is also beyond our immediate control. Tomorrow's sun will rise, either in splendor or behind a mask of clouds, but it will rise. Until it does, we have no stake in tomorrow, for it is yet unborn. This leaves only one day, today. Any man can fight the battles of just one day. It is only when you and I add the burden of those two awful eternities, yesterday and tomorrow, that we will break down. It is not the experience of today that drives man mad. It is the remorse of bitterness for something which happened yesterday, or the dread of what tomorrow may bring. Let us therefore do our best to live but one day at a time. I hope you find reflection and positivity in this reading, and thank you for listening to Valley Eye Radio.

0: 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I'm your host, Eric Joseph, Executive Director of the Audible Local Ledger, part of the Massachusetts Audio Information Network, or MAINE, which provides reading services across the state of Massachusetts to people who are blind or print disabled. The MCB Community Update will interview Commissioner John Oliveira quarterly, and it will speak with other members of the MCB to find out more about the services and support that MCB offers the blind community. We welcome feedback and any suggested questions that you might want asked. Now, here is this month's MCB Community Update. Good morning. Our guest this month on MCB Community Update is the pre-ETS, or Pre-Employment Transition Counselor for both the Northeast and the Metro West region at MCB, the Massachusetts Commission for the Blind, Mayanne McDonald Briggs. I'm eager to speak with Mayanne today because I've interviewed many of the counselors and the directors of various services and support that's offered by MCB, but this particular support service I haven't had a chance to learn about. And I've heard from many that Mayanne is a star. So, let's dig in and learn some more. Mayanne, how are you this morning?
1: I'm very well, thank you, Eric.
0: Excellent, and thank you for joining us. Tell us a little bit about your work history, about how you came to MCB. Is this something you've always done, working with state agencies or with the disabled in some manner?
1: It is, Eric. I started teaching at Perkins School for the Blind almost 30 years ago. And I taught in their deafblind multi-handicap program after graduating from Boston College with my degree in severe special education, my master's. After Perkins, I worked for 20 years at the Carroll Center for the Blind as an itinerant teacher of the visually impaired, 16 years in the field, and then 4 years as assistant education services director. So that's where I started. And then I've been with the commission for 9 years now, and found that being an administrator really wasn't what I wanted, and working with students was my passion. So I am lucky to be back with students and families.
0: So did you know from a very young age that this was something that you wanted to be interested in? Because you did go to college, and it sounds like you kind of took a career path very early on that was going to be in support of the disabled.
1: I went for my undergraduate degree. I started in nursing and ended up in psychology at University of Lowell at the time, now UMass Lowell. And when I graduated, I worked for a few years at South Shore Mental Health in a day rehabilitation program for adults with severe handicaps. And it was right at the time when all of the state schools were closing and folks were in need of day services. While I was there during my first year, we opened a classroom for 4 young adults, 22 years old, as I was, who had been exposed to rubella during pregnancy, and they were born with severe handicaps, both deaf blindness and additional cognitive disabilities. That's when I was introduced to this field, and that's what led me to Boston College for the first round for my deafblind multi-handicap program, and then I went back and did the teacher of the visually impaired program. So I didn't always know this was what I was going to do. I knew some kind of service was where I was headed, but I like to say that this career fell onto me.
0: Wow, the depth and breadth of your experience really speaks to the compassion and the professionalism that you've put into this career for, you know, quite a few decades at this point. So thank you for doing that. Just general society, thank you to you for choosing that path. I'm sure there's many along the way that are very grateful to you. So let's find out a little bit more about what this is, which I know very little about. What are some of the specific areas of assistance or service? Tell me a little bit about what pre-employment transition counseling is all about.
1: So pre-employment transition services is a mandated service now through federal mandate through the Workforce Innovation Opportunities Act. And it's been in play for about 10 years. I think I came on just after it was adopted. And we have 5 things that we must cover. So the services that we must cover are counseling on enrollment opportunities for post-secondary education or training at institutions of higher learning. We must cover self-advocacy training, just, you know, discrete teaching of skills around self-advocacy, career search, job readiness training, and work-based learning experience for students. And students who qualify are within the ages of 14 to 22 in Massachusetts who receive services under an IEP. So in Massachusetts, once a student graduates or separates from their local school district, they go into VR or they go into deafblind extended support services through the commission.
2: Now, the five mandates that you have to follow, were they already in place? Are there any of those mandates that are much more difficult or trying than others?
1: They are mandated and they were already in place. That was what the federal government determined at that time would create more opportunities for success if we built in these services at an earlier age, began working with them at 14 instead of 16, mm-hmm. that the outcomes would improve for students with disabilities and students who happen to be blind.
2: And are all of those mandates equally challenging or opportunities?
1: In Massachusetts, we are so lucky because we have so many vendors. I mean, we have the Carroll Center for the Blind, we have Perkins School for the Blind who offer programming for students under these categories. And because of my, you know, career-long relationships with both of those institutions, it's really nice that, you know, we coordinate well together and we work really well together. Because I was a teacher of the visually impaired, I have a lot of contacts within the public schools, which allows me to get in and complement the services that the schools are doing to provide after-school programming, weekend programming, and during the summer.
2: Okay, so how do you implement these services? You know, how do you go about actually face-to-face? Is this in connection with other caseworkers who might be working? How do you interact with the general spider web that is MCB, with everybody talking, communicating, and building programs like IEPs around individuals and consumers of MCB?
1: So we're really lucky that we have such a strong working relationship within the agency. So as students are typically usually 13 and a half years old, the children's workers will let me know that they're about to have a student turn 14 or within that school year. Typically, I will attend an IEP at a school prior to a student turning 14. So I get to meet them, I get to meet the team and the family and start talking about what it is that we can offer. And then there's the rehab teachers and the orientation mobility specialists and the assistive technology specialists. So we all work together. And as students get older, then it's the VR counselors. And I will invite VR counselors to their senior year or their last IEP so that then they in turn get to know the student as they're graduating into adult service. And that model has really benefited a lot of families, that they feel like the connections maintain throughout the process.
2: That's terrific. Now, so do you offer this to every student, every person who's officially designated as blind, who's of a certain age, or do they opt in? And do you ever have resistance to someone saying, I'm not ready to work. I don't know if I even want to go down a vocational route. I think I might want to just kind of learn how to get around and maybe do the life services, learn how to get around in my kitchen first, that kind of stuff.
1: Yeah, I do. I have, you know, students that may be diagnosed and maybe registered at 15 or 16 years old. And often

0: This broadcast service is provided by Valley iRadio. The material being read is the copyright property of the publications being read. Access to this program is solely for persons who cannot read the original printed version due to a visual impairment or other disability. By continuing to listen, you confirm that you have such a condition.
1: We'll gradually bring them over. I had a student attend a summer program in Vermont, a work-based program, this summer, and when she got back, she called me and she said, I really now know I want to work. And so she had been in potentially eligible for 2 years. It was perfect timing, brought her over to full VR, and now she has a full complement of services. She's taking it on. She's really embracing all of the services. But at 14, she was not ready.
2: Yeah, it makes total sense. And how lucky are they that they have brought on someone like you with that much experience in working with children, which is, you know, so critical to try and get them on that path as early as possible. And I'm sure it is bearing great results. So specifically, when a new case is opened up, are you face to face? Do you have a team that works face to face? Do you counsel the caseworker who then is face to face? How does your interaction with the actual consumer, for lack of a better word, or the young student or potential vocational student, how does that work? Are you involved on a one-to-one basis at any point?
1: I am always involved on a one-to-one basis. I am my own team.
2: Okay. I've heard everybody has said we go to where they are. Everyone I've interviewed has had that as a mantra, and I think it's a wonderful thing, and it's clearly a part of MCB's mission to try to go to where the consumers are so that they can help them where they're most comfortable.
1: Absolutely, and when parents or students aren't comfortable, oftentimes I'll meet with them with their teacher, the visually impaired, or their orientation or mobility instructor, whoever it is that can get me that introduction in. And it might be in the school first, it might be in the parents' home, it might be in the community if parents sometimes, you know, they get worried about their dogs or what have you. So I'll meet them at a Dunkin' Donuts if that's where they're comfortable. Public libraries are one of my favorite spots to meet folks. So I'll figure it out and I go to them. And then hopefully we can start to build a relationship, because it's really about that relationship building with the school system, with the family, with the providers, and then introducing services as we go.
2: Wow. So let me ask you, you came through BC as part of your education. Is there a school that might be something that's more focused in this particular silo or channel of social work here? I know UMass is somebody that we often talk about. Some of the counselors have said that's where they got some training. Is that? Go ahead.
1: Absolutely. Boston College used to have the federal grant for those programs, and now they're located at UMass Boston. And it's more of a hybrid program now. I've taken continuing ed classes through UMass Boston, and they are fantastic at what they do. I have several colleagues that I went to BC with that are now instructors in the UMass program. So it's UMass right now, there aren't enough teacher prep programs for teachers of the visually impaired and orientation mobility instructors, rehab teachers, VR counselors. Like, there's not enough across the country. The orientation mobility instructors and the teachers of the visually impaired specifically, we're at a critical shortage at this time. And there are students, even in Massachusetts, who are not receiving services because there aren't enough providers across the Commonwealth at this time.
2: Yeah, I know that that's a goal of MCB, is to try to encourage more college adoption of training in this specific environment, because it seems like there's an awful lot of transfers from other skills that, while I have spoken to some who did go through UMass and who did it that way, many of the counselors and the people who are working at MCB seem to have shifted from one career over into MCB at maybe a later stage in their career. And it is something that is certainly appreciated

0: But we know that if you start early on, those first years when you're just out of school and you're being molded, you're a piece of clay as you're learning, and those are really important. So the more we can get, the reason I asked that question about where the school is, the more we can push people to, did you even know this is a vocation that you can go to and you can feel like you're doing good in the world and there's jobs out there, we're certainly short of some of that, that this is something that we would really like to encourage. So it's good to know that in Massachusetts, we have schools and resources that aren't available in many other states. We are truly blessed in terms of the social services that we can offer in this state.
1: Correct. And, you know, we had an all-staff meeting yesterday, and there's discussion around teaching an undergraduate level course now at UMass Boston and kind of introducing these kinds of career paths, because again, like pre-employment transition services, if we don't start early enough, people don't find out, or they may never be exposed to this industry, the blindness world. And it would be a career path that a lot of people really would, I can say I have benefited greatly from falling into this career and just loving what I've been able to do for the last 30 years. So it's a path that many people don't know about. And it needs to be, you know, we need to shout it from the rooftops. We need to be our own best advocates and create, you know, our exit plans, because there are a lot of us that have left the direct teaching field to go to more agency work, especially post-COVID. So there's a need in the schools for certain.
0: Sounds like you could teach one of those programs, Mayenne, with all your experience and your background. So we'll that, yeah. So let me ask in a sort of a different way, something that I already asked you, which is about orientation and mobility, O&M, VR, vocational rehabilitation, and assistive technologies. We hear about these often. So where does employment services fit into the timeline of a development with a new consumer, assuming, let's say, that they are 14 or 15 or 16, a young person that has been designated? How does that work? And listeners, if you don't know what I'm talking about when I mention orientation in O&M, VR, or AT, we've produced several broadcasts much like this that do deal with each of those subjects. And wherever you're seeing, if you have a vision this or listening to it on a podcast, you can also listen to those and learn a little bit more about those specific services. So Mayenne, when all those services are out there, such great resources, how do you work with them? Where do you fit in that timeline?
1: So as early as 14 years old, we will write an individualized plan for employment as part of the vocational rehabilitation process. And what that does is it outlines not only a career goal, but what are the services needed to get a student to that point. So orientation mobility training is one of the number one indicators of success at college and career readiness, right? And assistive technology for certain. Rehab teaching, if, you know, I say to all my seniors, you need to make 3 meals independently so you don't, you know, starve while you're at college, those kinds of things. So we work together. I always include those top 3, the assistive technology, orientation mobility, and rehab teaching into plans. And it is sometimes more difficult for the rehab teaching and the orientation mobility services. We complement what public schools are mandated to provide through teacher of the visually impaired, through orientation mobility instructors during the school year. So a lot of our services will happen during the summer, on school vacation weeks. The orientation mobility teachers will meet with the seniors in high school and their current provider, orientation mobility provider, and do 1 or 2 joint lessons so they figure out how that student learns, how to best work with that person. And then they will provide services going forward come June or graduation. And the rehab teaching, a lot of those skills Carroll Center provides a youth in transition 6-week summer program. Perkins offers summer programs, both 3-week and 6-week programs. So they're taught those skills very discreetly in the summertime. So it kind of complements all of the independent living needs that they will, those skills that they need to be able to become more independent. And the assistive technology, I met with Evan yesterday very briefly and said, all right, I have 22 seniors this year. We really got to get on this. So we start now and planning for what the needs will be moving forward. So as these seniors still have teachers of the visually impaired and can learn new technology if it's new for them, because a lot of schools in Massachusetts use Chromebooks. They may not be as familiar with Windows devices and JAWS and the kinds of tools they will need to be successful at the college or career level. So we will start meeting next week and planning out what the needs are and who needs it sooner than later, and prioritizing the students that will be learning completely new platforms. And again, we rely on our partners. The Carroll Center for the Blind offers a Computing for College program in the summer, which is fantastic. It's a 3-week program where they really focus on what are the tech skills needed at the college level. So we're constantly working together to provide those services and making sure that students that may live in a more rural but attend a school outside of their district also can get services like orientation mobility, because the school's providing where the school is, but then we can supplement and provide in the neighborhood.
0: Oh, thanks for that explanation. That fills in a lot of the blanks that I wasn't sure how the interaction works when you're building that IEP and with the other people. So do you have some, is it a day-to-day kind of, we have our work ahead of us every day, there's a daily load, or do you have a bigger goal in mind for like each quarter or for the year? Is there something aspirational that you have as a goal for your service?
1: You know, for me, it's, I currently have 96 students on my caseload. So making sure that each family gets a direct one-to-one at least every year, and then filling in with other kinds of phone calls and emails and offering services and those kinds of things, but really being present within the school system's IEP process, making sure that the schools understand what our services are, how we work together to provide the best services possible for students. It's really about that individualized service provision and understanding of where a family is and helping them through that process.
0: Do you feel that you have the resources to be able to do that? I know everybody could use more funding, everybody could use a few more hands, but given the goal that you just outlined, do you feel like that's achievable?
1: Usually.
0: I appreciate the honesty.
1: But when I can't attend an IEP, and if it's towards the end specifically of my work with a student or family, I will reach out. I am not afraid to ask for assistance. So, you know, I can't do this alone. My supervisors, the regional directors, if it's someone that may be going to Deafblind Extended Supports this past Monday, I had a colleague attend an IEP in my absence. So we do that because it's what a student may need. And it's great because it also gave that person an opportunity to meet the family and the student almost 10 months before separation. So it really is going to be great because now she has her on her radar and knows where the work is going to go. So it is achievable when we all work together. And so far, I've been so incredibly fortunate with my colleagues and my coworkers.
0: Yeah, I believe you will get those goals. There's something about you, Mayanne, that makes me believe in you being able to say, this is the number I have, this is the number I'm going to hit. So let's learn a little bit more about you. We'll close with just some personal questions, not too personal, don't worry, to get to know our MCB staff when they're off the clock. So, what is your favorite musical artist or group? And what was your first and then favorite concert?
1: Oh boy. Picking one is really difficult for me.
0: That's
1: But
0: the
1: if I
0: test.
1: had, you know, across the board, I will have to say Billy Joel is my favorite. My very first concert, this is going to tell how actually old I am, was at the old Sullivan Stadium in Foxborough.
0: Oh, yeah, concrete.
1: Simon and Garfunkel, 1983.
0: Oh, wow, their reunion
1: I know.
0: Tour? I was at that.
1: No
0: I was
1: way.
0: At that show. That yes, that reunion tour of Simon and Garfunkel.
1: Yes.
0: I was
1: And
0: at that show.
1: It was so amazing as a first concert. That was just, you know, it was
0: well,
1: everything.
0: That was 20 years after my first concert, which was Jethro Tull, Thick as a Brick, you know, so it
1: wow.
0: was not 20 years, but it was quite a bit after. So thanks very much for your time, the information.
1: I have one more.
0: Oh, go bring it on. I want to hear it.
2: I saw Ray Charles at the Providence Performing Arts Center. I know, right?
0: Wow.
2: What a thing.
0: And not to, again, copy you, but I saw him at the South Shore Music Circus.
2: Stop which, it.
0: Yes, I was like, you know, 20 feet away from the genius. It was fantastic.
2: Right?
0: It was fantastic. What a show. Thank you so much for your time and information, Mayann. I'm sure many will find this very helpful. And listeners, again, if the subjects of rehabilitation, orientation and mobility, assistive technology, or MCB's registration process is of interest to you, we've produced specific podcasts that deal with each of those subjects. Be sure to join us next month when we speak with Commissioner John Oliveira in his quarterly update. Until then, thanks again, Mayann.
2: Bye.
3: Hello, this is Marie with an article from the Perkins School for the Blind. This article and others like it can be found on the resources section on their website. Recommended reads: Unlikely Friendships. These pairings defy expectations due to differences in age, personality, background, or social status, proving that connection can be found in the most unlikely of places. The only way to have a friend is to be one. Ralph Waldo Emerson. An unlikely friendship is a deep, genuine bond between two or more individuals who appear to have nothing in common or, on the surface, seem incompatible. These pairings often defy expectations due to significant differences in age, personality, background, or social status. This list focuses on friendships, real and fictional, big and small, to share that connection can be found in the most unlikely of places, even in a book. Acronyms: Digital Book, DB, DBC, Braille, BR, BRE, BRG, BRM, Large Print, LT, JL, and Audio Described Movie, DVD. Copies of these titles are available from Perkins Library or the Worcester Talking Book Library. Please contact Perkins Library to order any of these books. 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Adult titles: About a Boy by Nick Hornby, DB 130291, and available as barred download. Will, a 36-year-old London bachelor, undergoes a change in his outlook about marriage and children when he lies to join a single parent's group in order to meet women and becomes friends with a needy 12-year-old named Marcus. 2014. A Man Called Ove by Frederick Backman, DB 84392, BR 21609, LT 17315. 1-800-238-8 and available as barred download. Ove has always been a grumpy man, and when he loses his wife and his job, he decides to commit suicide. But a lively family of new neighbors and a stray cat might give Ove a reason to keep living. 2013. The Awakening of H.K. Derryberry. My Unlikely Friendship with the Boy Who Remembers Everything. By Jim Bradford. DB 89886. BR 22157. And available as barred download. An account of friendship that developed between Bradford, a retiree, and H.K. Derryberry, a young boy who has highly superior autobiographical memory, in addition to having cerebral palsy and being blind from birth, shares the challenges H.K. and his grandmother faced, as well as opportunities H.K. experienced as he grew up. 2016. Eleanor Oliphant is Completely Fine by Gail Honeyman. DB 87829 LT 22037 and available as barred download. Socially awkward and perpetually cranky, Eleanor works a boring office job and avoids dealing with other people whenever possible. She begins to open up after she develops a crush on a local musician and also becomes friendly with Raymond, the new IT guy. 2017. The Elegance of the Hedgehog by Muriel Barbary. DB 6822-4 BRG 2663 and available as barred download. Middle-aged widow Renee Michel, a closet intellectual, works as a concierge for a small luxury apartment building in Paris. 12-year-old tenant Paloma realizes the absurdity of life and plans on suicide. But when Kakuro Ozu moves in, he befriends and transforms them both. 2008. Good Omens, The Nice and Accurate Prophecies of Agnes Nutter, Witch, by Terry Pratchett. DB 37043, BR 212-17 LT 25601 and available as barred download. Armageddon is scheduled for next Saturday, but Demon Crowley and Angel Aziraphale aren't excited. To prevent Armageddon, they must kill the Antichrist, who is living on Earth as a young child. Three children were switched at birth, however, and no one knows which one is the Antichrist. 1990. Of Mice and Men by John Steinbeck. DB 48515 BR 8851 BRC 1093 BRG 4527 LT 37019 and available as barred download. A tale of the far-reaching bonds of friendship between two itinerant ranch workers, George the more level-headed and Lenny more dependent. Their dream of owning a small farm is doomed by Lenny's unintentional overuse of his physical strength and George's honorable attempt to resolve the problem it causes. Some Strong Language, 1937. One Flew Over the Cuckoo's Nest by Ken Kesey, DB 56351, BR 12698, LT 30722, and available as barred download. Chief Bromden, a long-term inmate of a mental institution, relates the story of a struggle for control of the ward, centering around the hateful, authoritarian nurse Ratchet and a new patient, the fiercely independent Randall Patrick McMurphy. DB 56351 is the 40th anniversary edition and includes an introduction by the author. Some Strong Language, 1962. Project Hail Mary by Andy Weir, DB 103718, BR 24103, LT 29906, and available as barred download. Ryland Grace awakens on a spaceship far from Earth with no memory and two dead crewmates. As he begins to remember the details of his impossible mission to try to save humanity from an extinction-level threat, he encounters an unexpected ally. Some Strong Language, 2021. Remarkably Bright Creatures by Shelby Van Pelt, DB 107924, BR 24204, LT 34524, and available as barred download. After Tova Sullivan's husband died, she began working the night shift cleaning at the Sowell Bay Aquarium. Tova becomes acquainted with curmudgeonly Marcellus, a giant Pacific octopus living at the aquarium. Marcellus knows more than anyone can imagine, but wouldn't dream of lifting one of his eight arms for his human captors until he forms a remarkable friendship with Tova. Some Strong Language, 2022. The Story of Arthur Truelove by Elizabeth Berg, DB 89990, BR 22155, and available as barred download. Grieving widower Arthur eats lunch in the cemetery every day to be near his wife's grave. There, he meets troubled teenage Maddie, and the pair form a friendship that helps them both out of their isolation. Some Strong Language and Some Descriptions of Sex, 2017. Unlikely Friendships, 47 Remarkable Stories from the Animal Kingdom by Jennifer S. Holland, DB 73802, BR 18747, and available as barred download. Senior writer for National Geographic describes relationships between animals of different species, including an elephant and a sheep, a pot-bellied piglet and a Rhodesian ridgeback dog, and a lion, tiger, and bear trio. Explains that such friendships meet needs that range from companionship and nursing to protection. Bestseller, 2011. Washington Black by Essie Edugayan, DB 92500, BRG 4338, LT 25082, and available as BARD download. Barbados 1830. Young Washington Black is enslaved on the Faith Plantation when his first owner dies. When his new owner's brother, Christopher Wilde, chooses Washington to be his manservant, Washington is weary but is soon drawn into a world of exploration. What follows is their flight along the east coast of America and finally to a remote outpost in the Arctic, where Wash must invent another new life. Bestseller, winner of the 2018 Scotiabank Giller Prize. 2018. Young adult titles. The Adventures of Huckleberry Finn by Mark Twain. DB 43591. DB 57349. DB 16949 for Espanol. DB 80953 for Espanol. BR 9247. BR 10687. BR 22589. BR 3066. JL 805. LT 35442. And available as BARD download. Huck's adventures begin as he runs away from home and floats down the Mississippi River on a raft with a runaway slave. He encounters a variety of characters on the river and in the towns, and he faces a difficult moral challenge. Some strong language for grade 6 to 9 and older readers, 1884. DB 43591 and BR 10687 include four episodes originally deleted from the first edition, an introduction by Twain biographer Justin Kaplan, and an addendum of explanatory and interpretive notes. 1885. Binti, from the Binti series number 1, by Nido Okorafor, DB 96190, and available as BARD download. Binti is the first of the Himba people ever offered a place at the elite Umza University. She must leave her family and travel to a world at war with the nightmarish alien Medusa people, where she will need all her assets to survive. 2015. The Hunger Games. The Hunger Games series number 1, by Suzanne Collins. DB 68384. DB 74957 Espanol. BR 18488, and available as BARD download. In a future North America, Pan Am's rulers maintain control through a televised survival competition, pitting teens from 12 districts in a fight to the death. 16-year-olds Katniss Everdeen and Peeta Mellark are this year's girl and boy contestants from District 12. Some violence for junior and senior high readers, 2008. To Kill a Mockingbird by Harper Lee. DB 36414, DB 77672, DB 9110, BR 9237, BR 12850, BRE 96, BRG 4524, LT 7229, DVD 149, and available as barred download. Classic Tale of Injustice, Friendship, and Coming of Age in 1930s Alabama. 6-year-old Scout and her friends are fascinated by the mysterious Radley Place and its reclusive occupant. But their focus shifts when Scout's attorney father is called upon to defend a black man accused of rape. For senior high and older readers, Pulitzer Prize, 1960. The Princess Bride, S. Morgenstern's classic tale of true love and high adventure, by William Goldman, DB 58817, BR 20973, and available as barred download. Buttercup, the most beautiful woman in the world, falls in love with Wesley, the perfect man. Their pending romance, however, is interrupted by fate and the wicked Prince Humperdinck, ruler of Florin. This 30th anniversary edition of the classic fairy tale spoof features a 2003 introduction, 1973. Children's titles: A Sick Day for Amos McGee, by Philip Christian Stade, DB 10617, BR 20037, BRW 179, BRM 1511, JLW 304, and available as barred download. Zookeeper Amos McGee always makes time to visit his friends who live at the zoo until the day he stays home because he is sick. For preschool through grade 2, 2010. Frog and Toad Are Friends, by Arnold Lobel, DB 51143, BR 12336, BRM 1666, BRW 319, JL 664, JLW 226, and available as barred download. 5 stories about the adventures of 2 friends, a solemn green frog and a funny brown toad. When Frog is sick in bed looking green, Toad brings him some tea and tells him a story. And when Toad loses his button, Frog helps him find it. For grades K through 3, Caldecott Honor Book, 1970. Stella Luna, by Janelle Cannon, DB 39478, BRG 5213, JLW 5040, and available as barred download. A baby bat and its mother are out looking for something to eat when they are attacked by an owl. The baby falls, landing head first in a nest of baby birds. Growing up with birds, the bat learns to eat bugs, sleep at night, and hang by her thumbs until one day her mother finds her. Soon she learns to eat fruit, fly at night, and hang by her feet, but she is still friends with the birds. For preschool through grade 2. Unlikely Friends, Beak and Ally Series, number 1, by Norman Fiuti. DB 106956. BR 24105, and available as barred download. Allie, an alligator, is perfectly happy being alone until a noisy bird named Beak lands on her snout one day. Much to Allie's annoyance, this chatty bird likes to sing all the time and builds a new nest nearby. Even worse, he insists that he and Allie will be best friends. For grades K through 3, Theodore Seuss Giesel Honor Award winner, 2021. You Will Be My Friend, by Peter Brown. DBC 5187, JLW 5199, and available as barred download. Ludi Bear has decided to head into the forest to make a new friend, but it's not as easy as she thinks it will be. After becoming frustrated, she gives up, and that's when it happens. A friend finds her. This is a tender story about being yourself in order to be a friend. For grades K through 3.
4: 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This is Joe, back again with Valley Eye Radio. Today I'm bringing you an article from the Perkins School for the Blind. This article, and others like it, can be found on the Resources section on their website. ABLE accounts. An ABLE account is a tax-advantaged savings account for individuals with disabilities. It helps save for disability-related expenses without affecting eligibility for certain benefits like SSI and Medicaid. Contributions are made after taxes, and earnings grow tax-free. ABLE accounts were created as a result of the passage of the Stephen Beck Jr. Achieving a Better Life Experience Act of 2014, known as the ABLE Act. The law aims to ease financial limits of people with disabilities by making tax-free savings accounts available to cover qualified disability expenses. The funds deposited into an ABLE account can be used to cover various disability-related expenses, such as education, housing, transportation, healthcare, assistive technology, and other qualified expenses. One significant advantage of ABLE accounts is that they do not affect eligibility for certain means-tested federal benefits, such as Supplemental Security Income, or SSI, and Medicaid, as long as the account balance remains under a certain threshold. Contributions to ABLE accounts are made on an after-tax basis, similar to a Roth IRA, and the earnings in the account grow tax-free. Additionally, some states offer state tax deductions or credits for contributions to ABLE accounts. ABLE accounts can help you save for qualified disability expenses without impacting your supplemental security income. The beneficiary of the account, young adult or adult with the disability, is the account owner. ABLE accounts have yearly contribution limits and a maximum allowed in the account. Contributions to the account, which can be made by any person, the account beneficiary, family, friends, special needs trust, or pooled trust, must be made using post-tax dollars and will not be tax deductible for purposes of federal taxes. However, some states may allow for state income tax deductions for contributions made to an ABLE account. Income earned by the accounts will not be taxed. Are ABLE accounts available in all states? ABLE programs are established by individual states, and there are differences between ABLE accounts in different states. For example, in Massachusetts, accounts can only be acquired through the company Fidelity. Some states don't have ABLE accounts, and some only allow state residents to enroll. Other states allow anyone to hold an account, no matter where you live. What happens when an ABLE account beneficiary dies? It is helpful to know that when an ABLE account beneficiary dies, the state in which the beneficiary lived may file a claim to all or some of the funds in the account, equal to the amount in which the state spent on the beneficiary through their state Medicaid program. This is commonly known as the Medicaid payback provision, and the claim could recoup Medicaid-related expenses from the time the account was opened. If the beneficiary was not receiving Medicaid services during the period of time they have an ABLE account, they would not be subject to the payback rule. Some important facts to know about ABLE accounts. On Friday, December 19, 2014, President Obama signed the Tax Extenders Package, making the ABLE Act a federal law. Anyone with a disability that began before they turned 26 qualifies to establish an ABLE account if they meet the severity of disability requirements in one of two ways: receiving SSI or SSDI, or having a licensed physician certify in writing that their disability meets the marked and severe functional limitations as outlined in the ABLE statute and occurred before their 26th birthday. An eligible individual may have only one ABLE account. Any person may contribute to an ABLE account for an eligible beneficiary, but withdrawals can only be used to benefit the designated beneficiary. A person with signature authority can establish and control an ABLE account for a designated beneficiary who is a minor child or is otherwise incapable of managing the account. Expenses made for the benefit of the beneficiary are known as qualified disability expenses and may include housing, transportation, assistive technology, wellness, funeral/burial, and basic living expenses. The monies are not limited the way SSI funds are and can be freely used by the individual for any kinds of purchases. Anyone with a disability that began before they when an ABLE account beneficiary dies, the state in which the beneficiary lived may file a claim to all or some of the funds in the account, equal to the amount in which the state spent on the beneficiary through their state Medicaid program. This is commonly known as the Medicaid payback provision, and the claim could recoup Medicaid-related expenses from the time the account was opened. If the beneficiary was not receiving Medicaid services during the period of time that they have an ABLE account, they would not be subject to the payback rule. That article came from the Perkins School for the Blind and was about ABLE accounts. This is Joe with Valley Eye Radio, signing off for now.
5: 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I am now retired, having worked for nearly 40 years for the Social Security Administration and various offices around New England, but mostly in the Pioneer Valley. 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
6: Hello, everybody. My name is John Velas, and I am a Massachusetts State Senator for the 2nd Hamden and Hampshire District, which consists of 11 communities: Westfield, Holyoke, Agawam, East Hampton, Southampton, Tallinn, Granville, Russell, Montgomery, Southwick, and parts of Chicopee. 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
8: Welcome, everybody, to our session this afternoon, From Setback to Comeback. My name is Pat Sheehan, and I'm the president of ACB Government Employees, and I have a wonderful panel to introduce to you right now. To my right is Cheryl Cummings. She works for the Seattle Lighthouse as a work Workforce Development Manager. And beside her is Sarah Friedman Smith, who is an extraordinary consultant dealing with employment and employment issues. And Pam Shaw, who is the chair of the Health and Wellness Committee, Mental Health and Wellness Committee for ACB. I want to welcome my panel. I'm very pleased that they're here. They're the experts that are going to be sharing information with you this afternoon. I wanted to start off just by talking to you for a few minutes from the government employees and the employee committee point of view. Over the last 7 months, we've seen a lot of change in the landscape, whether it is the federal government where we've lost so many probationary workers, whether they've been state workers or federal contractors, probationary workers. A lot of people have been affected by what's been going on nationally. Just recently, we had a budget passed that will have impact on individuals with disabilities and really a lot of people who get SNAP services, Medicaid, Medicare. So we've got a lot of people who are hurting. And we have put this panel together today because we want to talk to people about what they're going through, what they're seeing, and what they're feeling, and then give them some options, the setback to the comeback. Give them some options as to moving forward and what they can expect, what they're allowed to feel, and what we can do to assist them. ACB is nothing else if it's not supporting its own people. And that's what we try to do within this ACB family that we have. So we've assembled a lot of good people today to try to provide some of those answers. One of the frustrating things that I felt over the last 7 months has been how helpless I felt as a former government employee and chair of ACB government employees. And we have started a one-hour discussion on Saturdays from 1 to 2 Eastern time, where we listen to what people are going through, we talk about what they're seeing, what they're feeling. The frustrating part about that is I can't solve a lot of their problems. I don't know from week to week, maybe day to day, sometimes month to month, what the answers are going to be as far as employment, as far as the jobs that are out there. Are federal contractors going to lose their jobs, or are those contracts going to come through? How are they going to make ends meet? I don't have those answers. But the one thing that I can do is listen. I can offer suggestions. We can get resources that we're putting together for individuals. But it doesn't cost anything to be kind and try to validate people's feelings, what they're going through, and listen to them. And so we wanted to offer a program today that might help individuals who are going through these difficulties with respect to the setback and see if we can establish more of a comeback mentality. So first off, I'd like to start off with Pam to talk about mental health issues, what you're going through, perhaps how to deal with your feelings, and see what we can do to make things better. Pam?
9: Thank you so much, Pat. Wow, it is so good to be here this afternoon and to have so many of you coming, because we're going to be talking about from a setback to a comeback. I'm going to be very direct this afternoon with the tool that you can use to help you make it through, so you're able to come from where you are to where you want to be. And certainly one of those first steps is looking at where are you? Where are you right now? And then how you move forward. When I'm not doing this, I am a certified professional life coach, but what I like to say of myself, I am what is called a joy restoration specialist, because the idea is to recognize that something has happened in your life, whether it was personal or professional, and it at least such it depends, as much as it depends on you, it will have a lot to do with how you frame it. What is your mindset? What are your feelings? And the one thing I like to suggest to people is, because we are all different, we will see it in, if you would, a different light. And that's okay. That's why we have to respect those who are handling some things differently and move forward. So what I want to share with you in my time is a tool that I find very helpful to people, again, professionally or personally, and it's called a self-assessment. A self-assessment. Because the ability to find yourself, to get in touch with who you are, actually it enables you to do the same things with others. We would like to say that a self-assessment is just really a great way to analyze what's going on with you. That's whether it's work performance, again, or personal issues, and it's a great opportunity for growth. So again, that setback can also be an opportunity to grow some more. You get to kind of customize how you want it to be, how you want it to go, but it has to be something that you do for yourself. And I think sometimes we think we have to always go by what other people are feeling and thinking, not being rude or anything. But in a self-assessment, you have to become the authority on you. And if you want to develop, you might have some new aspirations, some things you want to do. You'll get to reflect on your own strengths, your own weaknesses. How about your own value and your accomplishment? And this can help you develop the goals that you need to and define how you want to keep on moving. You know, when you do it, an assessment is really simply an evaluation of yourself, especially a self-assessment, looking at your actions, your attitudes. How about that it gives you room in particular to participate? Sometimes in self-assessment, you want to look at your performance. Maybe that was on a job or something like that. But isn't it wonderful to know that you can still, by doing this self-assessment, take a lot of this into your control? Because if there's one thing that gets us in that setback posture, it's how we think. And so how would you perform this self-assessment? Because I think it's good to know what you have and what you want to do. First of all, let's be honest here. Generally, the setback reflects some type of a problem. Something has happened and we're looking for a solution. And so we're problem solving in the assessment process too. And when I think about all of this as I talk to people, I think we can have a lot of relaxation with it. And again, you customize it to what you need to be. And what I'd like to do is explain why doing this is important and then share some tips with you that may be of help as you go on your own journey. So a self-assessment is really a process. It's a process. You can learn more about yourself. You can measure your own growth. You can perform a self-assessment according to the variety of criteria that you would like to define. And also, there's room for development of skills and relationships. Remember that this is, frankly, in many ways, my friends, a gift to yourself. So it's worth the time. You'd be surprised what you may find out. And here's why doing self-assessment is important. And you can do it at various times in your life and for various reasons. You can get a better understanding of how you are performing in whatever role you're in, whether that's looking for a new job or a relationship. It's up to you. And you can kind of grow some intrinsic motivation for development. We all are growing and we need to grow. How about using the assessment so that you would know your own strengths and weaknesses? And you can also create reasonable and ambitious goals. Yes, when there is a setback, you can develop goals that promote the comeback. And you can develop strategies for enhancing your own skills. What a great time to take on something new. And remember, you can gain recognition for improvement. So what would be some of the best practices when you do one? Well, conducting a self-assessment on a periodic basis, it really can help you meet your goals, improve yourself, and move forward. As I said, it's a gift, and you are welcome to that gift. How about one of the practices you can use? Reflect on your accomplishments. Yes, because it feels like a setback, there's a tendency to knock yourself and forget the wonderful things that you have achieved, the interesting things, the things maybe you didn't get to all of them, but they're still on your heart. And so when you reflect on the accomplishments, again, you're giving yourself a mindset that says you can keep going. Here's another one, and I like this one. You can be honest with yourself. Now, you could do a self-assessment that you want to share with somebody else, but you could also do one that's just for you and keep it private. Be honest. Be honest. How about finding ways to grow? You know, it's interesting that there's all kinds of ways to grow from a setback. Maybe you will learn a new skill, move into a new profession. Maybe you will change your friendship circle or even some of your friends. I also like this one. It sounds a little fancy, but stay with me. A good practice is to do what we call employing metrics. Metrics let you actually measure how far you've come in terms of what you've done. So maybe the first day you got to work, you could only handle one thing. But now, as often happens, I worked in government too. You now are handling 50 in one day. Okay. Hey, when you're doing that self-assessment, keep it professional when you're using it for a job. Remember, I read someone's example and they told me in assessing themselves and they turned this over to their employer, they put in that when I get nervous,

0: 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The material being read is the copyright property of the publications being read. Access to this program is solely for persons who cannot read the original printed version due to a visual impairment or other disability. By continuing to listen, you confirm that you have such a condition.
1: Whether it's career values or anything like that, just remember that you are there. Get in touch with people like members of the government employees who will lift you up, who will listen to you, who care about you, friends and family as appropriate. And know that within you is the ability to come back, to really come back from that setback and be who you have been made to be. You are all great people. Thank you for allowing me some time to share.
2: Thank you, Pam. You know, one of the words that always seems to come up, particularly with ACB, is passion. What is your passion? You've got a setback. Now you can define where you really want to work, what you want to do. What is your passion? And you'll be able to identify that. The other thing that I ran across and we talked about a little bit was, and I was unaware of this, there are lots of coaches within ACB, whether they're life coaches, business coaches, or, you know, so there are resources in ACB that people can utilize to help them take those next steps. Next, we're going to send the microphone over to Cheryl.
3: So again, so thank you so much for this opportunity to be part of this conversation. Pat mentioned earlier, I currently work as the Workforce Development Manager and coach at the Lighthouse for the Blind in Seattle, Washington. And I remember feeling sort of lost, not sure what my next step was going to be, and honestly, a little embarrassed, right? Even though we know that getting laid off or looking for work, it isn't our fault. For me, at the time after being laid off, as I said, I felt embarrassed, and there was this little voice that kept sort of whispering in my head that I was laid off because I wasn't good enough. And I say all that to say this, which is something that I didn't recognize at the time, which is basically I was at this period where life was changing. I think there's a saying that all you can really rely on is change. So why talk about the stages of change? I want to talk about the stages of change because by sort of recognizing the different stages of change, it helps us to be aware of the sort of internal psychological experience we're having as we experience change. And it also helps us to understand that we can take actions, whether they're big actions or small actions, when we are sort of in a situation of change, that there are things that we can do. This model actually has a really fancy, smanshy name, something like the trans-theoretical model of change, but we're just going to call it the stages of change. So what are those stages? I'm going to talk to you about the stages of change using the words and concepts from my coaching instructor, Patricia Bergen. I selected her sort of framework because I find it really helpful, and I also find it useful in the sense that in each stage, Patty invites us to ask ourselves, what's the story? What are we telling ourselves about? Pam mentioned these words. What are we telling ourselves about what are our values? What are our strengths? What are our skills? At the same time, also, what are we telling ourselves about what we want to do, what we want to change, and what we believe about what we can do and what we will change? I'm going to talk now about the stages, and a lot of this I sort of borrowed from Patty, because I just thought they were easy to understand. And why reinvent something that's already been done? So the first stage of change is what's called pre-contemplation. And when you're in this sort of aspect of change, you're not necessarily ready to make any sort of change. You may be feeling sort of demoralized. You might be feeling resistant. But at the same time, you're at this point where you have a sense that there may be some other or some different options out there somewhere, but not where you are. You may be thinking, I don't know, I've tried, I don't see how, or change is really costly, really demanding. You may be looking at the pros and the cons of the situation. And so when you get to the point where whatever those pros are that you've written down, when they start to sort of outweigh the cons, you are in essence moving to what's called stage two, which is contemplation. In this stage, you're moving toward

0: deciding, you're reflecting, and you're planning. The reasons to act start to outweigh the reasons not to act. So the pros are outweighing the cons. Again, you're reflecting and you're considering what to do. At this point, you're still unsure, but you're beginning to think, maybe I need to. I've met someone who actively did this or tried something. You may want to sort of process out loud with others or someone you really respect, sort of what you're beginning to consider. You're beginning to imagine or to consider. Stage three. So this is the determination/preparation. The pros absolutely outweigh the cons. You are planning to act soon. You may consider sharing your ideas with more trusted allies. You're probably thinking, okay, it is time. Who will I tell? What will I do? You are ready to take the first step to test and to learn. So in stage four, which is called action, now is the time where you start sort of testing and experimenting. Even as you act, you find that this is a time of uncertainty because you're trying out new things, you're trying different things. You're thinking, I'm starting to make changes. Why did I wait so long? You might also be thinking, this is really hard. Is it worth all this effort that I'm putting in? Some questions that may arise are, what's working? What do I want to keep from what I'm trying? So if something didn't work, what did I learn from that experience, right? And now stage five, this is maintenance. The pros are obvious at every level. You're doing the new thing, whatever it is you decided you were going to do. You're thinking, wow, a new chapter. I don't want to let this go. I want to keep working and building. You're feeling accomplished, steadfast, and optimistic. And then stage six, which is evaluation, a pause, and then a new challenge. At this point, you're living the new thing, whatever the changes that you've set up for yourself. You're thinking, I don't want to let this go. I know what to expect and how to be resilient with whatever comes my way. So it is important to know that even though I talked about this process and it sounds linear, there is an understanding that as you go through it, you could sort of jump around sometimes. You know, one month you might be at action and something happens and you pause and you might go back to contemplation. I think Pat mentioned this before. So whenever we are at this sort of juncture in our lives, a coach can be a really valuable resource. In the past, coaches were usually, I think, perceived to be available for executives or people with money. Today, I think anyone who is dealing with an immediate or an anticipated change can work with coach and should. As Pat mentioned, during our virtual convention, we had a whole panel of people who are coaches who talked about their experience and their lives, and that will, you know, be a podcast, and you can check that out if you didn't. The other part, and this seems a little self-serving, but here goes. Pam, Sarah, and I are coaches. So you can also reach out to us and talk about whatever. So additionally, there are career assessment tools which you can use. I'm going to say the Employment Committee did a workshop on career assessment tools, and that's podcasted and on the ACB website. But I just want to mention three tools, which I think are really useful. They're accessible and free, which I think is important. So one of them is the OSTARnet Interest Profiler, and that's from the Department of Labor. The second one is a Test Your Entrepreneurial Potential. And the third one, people have probably heard of this, the Myers-Briggs Personality Indicators. They have one that's 16 personalities, and I think it's really useful because it's a tool that can be used by anybody of any age, sort of understand, you know, what motivates you, what type of work you're interested, what type of environment you want to work in. In conclusion, change, as people say, happens. This sort of model of stages of change gives us an understanding of our sort of psychological internal responses. And I think the really important part is that it allows us to also understand that it's not just this sort of impenetrable experience, that we can, as individuals, take action, and that even if the action is a small thing, it's important because you are taking action and that you are responding to change. Thank you so much for listening to me, and I'll turn it back to Pat.
1: Thank you very much, Cheryl. That's great. I'm so pleased that we do have three excellent coaches here also, because I think that's a good way to move forward. Once you've come to terms with what you're going through and your loss, taking that next step when you're ready, I think, is critical. Next, we are going to turn it over to Sarah. And Sarah, you ready to go?
2: Yes.
1: Somehow I had a feeling.
2: Hello, everyone. I'm Sarah Freeman Smith, and a little bit about myself. I am a seasoned recruiting and HR leader. I have, for the benefit of those who cannot see me, I am well seasoned, with the emphasis on the D, seasoned. So I've been around for a minute or two. I lost my vision mid-career, right when I joined a company, and about a year after joining, I got a promotion, and that promotion was going to cause me to do a lot of traveling, and that's when my vision began to diminish. So I had to make that adjustment. Being in HR, you would think I would know about the ADA accommodations, but like many of you, I did not know how to disclose, or even if I wanted to disclose, because again, that it was going to mean that it wasn't the same Sarah who was fully sighted, you know, high functioning type A personality, ever ready, bunny rabbit running all over the place, you know. So I want you to know that from my perspective, not only do I have the benefit of now being able to share with you some tips that you can do for your toolkit from an HR perspective. So when you're sitting in that hot seat, and I was the one sitting there interviewing you, I could say, you shouldn't have said that. You were doing great till you said that. So I get a benefit to sharing that with you. But I've also been on the same side of the fence as you have been. Not only have I been laid off, I've been laid off, believe it or not, four different times. And all were nothing to do with my performance. It had everything to do with the company's restructure, reorganization, termination of one leader, or selling off or divesting a portion of the organization. But still, it felt like it was something personal to me. So I want you to know, yes, we all have been through something of that nature, whether it's laid off, quit, or just for no reason under the sun, or just it didn't work out for you. But you should not let that stop you from pursuing what you have a purpose in doing. And so the most recent layoff was about 2 years ago, a year and a half ago, and I was loving what I was doing. And then suddenly, with the economy and the pandemic, things obviously impacted our organization, and we had to do a reduction. But guess what? That reduction, where I was saying, oh my gosh, now at my age, I got to go find another job. But it was an opportunity, just like Pam said, and just like Cheryl was saying, I could take that self-reflection and that self-assessment, and it caused me to rethink. And I wanted to do what I had a passion to do, and that's to help others navigate their career path. So it caused me to reinvent myself and start my own business and use the skills and the experience. So I want to encourage each and every one of you, even though you may have had a job doing one thing, please don't exclude the possibility of turning that expertise and experience into value for yourself in the form of an entrepreneurial opportunity. And I believe we have an upcoming session with Ivy, Independent Visually Impaired Entrepreneurs. I think, I can't remember if the acronym is correct, but they will feature a lot of entrepreneurs, which there will be, you know, coaches and various other people, but learn how you may very well be able to structure. There's help and resources that's free. And I'm going to do another shameless plug before I start, and then I'll end. The Employment Committee has done a really, really robust job of exposing and providing additional resources and information during community talks over this past year, and will continue into the rest of the remaining of the year, so you can access some of those podcasts on the ACB podcast line. So for my portion, I'm going to talk about the important job seekers toolkits, and there's about seven of them. So I want you to first understand, first impressions are important in every way. Don't think the only time you make a first impression is when you walk into a room. You make a first impression with your voicemail on your phone. You make a first impression when you submit your resume. You make a first impression just when you are walking and someone says, what kind of work are you looking for? And you stumble with your elevator speech. First impressions count. And guess what? You only get one chance to make a first impression. You don't get to hit rewind and start back over. So the first and most important thing in your toolkit should always be to have a resume. And that resume and cover letter should be up to date, but it is basically a foundation for you, because one size does not fit all. You always need to make an adjustment to whatever you're doing, because the position that you're applying, it may have different skills and keywords that are going to be necessary for you in order to do it. So you can't send the same resume that you sent for the last five jobs. You need to make some adjustments, but at least you can have some basic fundamentals, and then just insert keywords and key phrases for each one of those. So you always should have a good solid resume, and the formatting is critical. It doesn't have to be fancy. It doesn't have to be all well laid out. It just needs to be easily readable, and that you are using those same keywords that you saw in that job description, that it should appear on your resume. So if that company is saying, I need that person to have experience in a widget, even though your gadget is similar to a widget, put the word gadget in your resume, but put in parentheses similar to a widget, so that that recruiter or hiring manager isn't guessing. So make sure there's that similarity. So the resumes and cover letters are very important. And in these days with AI, you can't say, I don't know how to write a good resume. You can start with the basic fundamentals of your job description and the experience and the things that you've done, and then you can whittle it down and customize it. And I want to emphasize, you must customize. Please, please, please customize. Don't take that first resume off of AI and then just start submitting it, because it's going to have words and phrases that are not applicable to you or that you would not use. Also on your resume, make sure that it's nice and clean, but it contains action words. Don't make it read like that job description. I perform this. Action words: created, enhanced, streamlined, reduced, save. Those are the sort of keywords. Again, use AI and ask what are great action words to use in a resume. That catches the eye of any type of hiring manager or HR person. And also make sure that you have something that's measurable on your resume, something that can be quantified. Saved approximately 5%, underestimate. I saved them 95%, and then you can't prove that, okay? So make sure that it is something that you can think of, that you at least save the time. I streamlined some of the steps. I consolidated certain things. So that's always important and critical to being able to put that on your resume. A cover letter is applicable, especially if you're trying to switch careers or switch industries, explaining why you feel that you have the experience in doing something. So have a cover letter that, and it doesn't have to be no more than a couple of basic paragraphs as to the reason why you feel that you are a good match for that particular position. And also make sure you don't underestimate. People think on a resume, I have to have all professional experience where I have been paid. Volunteer experience is very, very important and very useful. So don't underestimate and undervalue that. So if you've worked volunteer somewhere at an organization, even though you didn't pay it, I don't know about you, I volunteer a lot, but that's a hard job. You do twice as much work and no pay, okay? So that same type of work can be applicable in the business world. It's just simply that you weren't paid. So don't underestimate anything that you've done from a volunteer perspective. Make sure sure you do include that just under professional experience. Then there's a section that says volunteer. And I also want to help dispel the rumor that it can only be one page. I have been in HR for more than 35 years. I've seen resumes as many as 7 or 8 pages. Those tend to be academic. They tend to be a lot of their papers and things of that nature. But if you have a lot of experience, make sure that it is solid and that it's applicable. It can be 2 pages, but I don't want to read a job description for 2 pages. So don't think that you've got to cram 25 years into 1 page. So it does not have to be 1 page, but it must be good, solid information on that page. So that's the first thing. The second one is I implore you, if you're not on LinkedIn, you may have a dislike for social media, but LinkedIn was created a good 20, 25 years ago as a networking platform for professionals. And you can use it in multiple ways. Not only can you use it as a job board, because they companies will post their jobs through LinkedIn, but more importantly, networking, finding people that are doing jobs like you are doing or that you want to do, that you can reach out, connect. Look to see what organizations and groups that they are members and see if you can join those. It gives you valuable information. And also just reaching out to them and simply complimenting and saying, I see that you recently, I've been following you on your posts and your recent, you know, promotion and very impressed. And I would love to spend 15 minutes from an informational perspective, because I'm looking to change careers and how I can go about getting into that particular industry. People like to help people, but it's all a matter of not being afraid to ask for that type of help. So there's professional organizations that are listed on LinkedIn that you can join. Obviously, look through the groups. There's tons of groups that you can join and begin to read their posts and submit any kind of inquiries. And a lot of them will put job openings on them. So it's not necessarily on a job board. So I implore you to definitely put your LinkedIn profile on and make sure that it is up to date and active, and it should somewhat mirror your resume. So it shouldn't be that difficult for you to put together. The third tool is obviously to know you need to have your resume on at least 2 job boards. There are numerous job boards. Some can even be in areas of specialization. If I'm in sales, there's sales recruiting job boards. If I'm in IT, there's IT, accounting, et cetera. But the typical ones are LinkedIn, like I said, has a job board. Indeed has a job, is good. ZipRecruiter. And then there are also some disability job boards. Use AI. It can find, it has listed, I know that I've seen at least 3 or 4 that companies have specifically stated, I am looking to hire individuals with disabilities, and they have posted their jobs. Now, some of the jobs may not be a perfect match for you, but at least you can look to see if some of those jobs may be applicable that you can upload your resume. I also want to share with you a good tip on job boards. If they list the company's name, i.e. if LinkedIn lists the name of the company, I would implore you to go to that company's job career site and apply directly to them for 2 reasons. It moves your ranking up closer for that recruiter to see it. And more importantly, you're now in that company's database as someone that came directly to them, which is their first level of looking before they go through job boards, before they go through external recruiters. So if that is possible, I highly encourage you to do that and then set up your job search alerts. And then the other toolkit that I want you to understand and familiarize yourself is the types of interviews and how to prepare yourself for an interview. You know you are going to be interviewed, so don't be caught off guard. You must practice, practice, practice, practice. And you must understand there's different types of interviews. There could be just a simple screening interview where someone makes a quick call, wants to find out how many years, et cetera, et cetera. You should be able to articulate and explain what those, what kind of your skills are. But if they say that there'll be a panel of interviews, there could be, you know, 3 or 4 people, and those individuals are all gonna ask you different kinds of questions. So familiarize yourself with the different types of interviews. And when you say to yourself, I don't know how to do that, guess what? I can tell you, AI definitely can tell you, please define and describe the different types of interviews. And also, I wanted to point out, I forgot to mention on your resume, once you've prepared your basic resume and you're getting ready to submit it, use some of the job scanning tools. I think there's Resume Builder, Job Scan. Review your resume and upload the job that you want to apply to. It will compare it and say 75% match, 50% match, and it'll even make recommendations on how you should improve your resume. So that's another tool that you should always use to make sure you can do that. And simple formatting tool is you can use either, there's a template in Microsoft Word, there's templates in Google, and then there's obviously various free templates that are online. So there's no excuse for formatting, but please, I myself cannot look and tell if it's form, if my fonts are all aligned, if my headers are there, things of like that's where you should rely on someone who is cited or using IRA. IRA is a great tool, and they also offer free tools for job seekers. So people say, I can't afford IRA. IRA will do job seeking. Mm-hmm. It is free. I have a resume, take a look, and they will clean up your resume. I've done it for myself where I thought I had already done everything, and they caught numerous, numerous mistakes. So that is another area I totally want you to make sure you don't forget to explore. And under your interview, it is so important to prepare an elevator speech. You are here at a national conference. Many of you are looking for work. Many of you are sitting having breakfast, coffee. So what are you looking for? Don't give me a 30-minute dissertation from kindergarten to today. I don't need that. I need you to tell me who you are, what you're looking for, and what you have to offer in 1 minute or less. And the only way to do that is to practice. And you would think you know yourself, but no, you get to rambling. And well, I was born in New Jersey, and then I moved to Rhode Island, and my dad went, what's that got to do with you looking for work? Okay? Cut to the chase. I'm an experienced such and such with so many years seeking an opportunity with a retail industry such and such. I offer this, and I want to help a company achieve their profitable goals or what have you. So 1 minute or less. So the one thing I implore you to do is to definitely try to practice an elevator speech. And you've got friends, bounce it off, and they go, that takes too long. Well, what do you mean by that? Well, if they don't understand it, how are you going to expect someone else? And the power of 7 degrees of separation networking, this is the perfect place to network. Don't walk around thinking I'll never find a job. The only way you'll never find a job if you never tell anybody that you're looking for a job. So take this opportunity to do so. And on the on the interviews, we did, the Employment Committee talked about the various types of interviews, but a informational interview is so powerful where you've got people, leaders here, people that are working, say, I'd like to spend, 15 minutes. Can we meet at the coffee post so I can tell me how did you get into this? What kind of educational background? What kind of openings? That sort of thing. Use that time to do that and to explore those things. And then if you do get interviews with companies and they are going to ask you the most powerful questions, which is going to tell them what you're going to do, it's called behavioral-based questions. And behavioral-based is, I want to know how you're going to react when I put you in the hot seat. Those are those questions. It says, tell me a time when you had to deal with someone who was very difficult on your team. What did you do and how did you resolve it? Well, I can't remember ever having that. Now, come on. Now, we all know we've had that. But you've got to be able to tell that story in 2 or 3 seconds or less. Mm-hmm. I mean, 2 or 3 minutes. So there's some tools. It's called, how to answer it, and it's called the STAR method. So these are tools that you can simply Google. They'll even give you the questions and even give you the answers, and then you fine-tune it to apply for your situation. So looking for a job is an 8-hour-a-day job. So it's going to require a lot of work, a lot of practice, but it helps you build your confidence. So once you've built up understanding your informational tools, then people always say, Sarah, I don't know how to answer that question when it comes up about salary. I don't know what I'm worth. Yes, you do. They have tools online. There's PayScale, there's salary.com, that, and also Glassdoor, where you can find out what your role is in your city. A competitive range. Now, granted, you could be working for one of those employers that underpay people, or you could be working in Houston at one of the oil and gas companies that overpay most of their employers. So they get a reality check when they get out of the one industry and they pay less. But you have a feel. Always give yourself a range. So there's so many tools. It's about research. You have to take the time to do the research. And a good place to do research, Glassdoor, I did mention .com. Not only can you get salary information, but you get feedback from employers. They tell you if it's a great place to work or if it's not, that sort of thing. So doing your research, doing your homework. And then the other and most important tool is don't forget to actually network people. You have to get around individuals that are working or doing something so you can remain positive. One way to network is volunteer. Find an organization. Trust me, most nonprofits are always short of people. If there's something you have a desire to do and not sure, contact someone and say, do you have volunteers to work? I'm interested in learning how to do this, and then, and I have about 6 or 8 hours a week I'd like to volunteer. That's a good way to start getting some experience. And guess what? You're around other people who know people who then can ask you, hey, are you looking for work? Yeah, I'm looking for work. So make sure you utilize that and value the power of networking. And lastly, please, begin to find a mentor, someone that you can respect, that you can work, that can give you the honest truth and say, yes, you can do this, that can keep you encouraged, but also can direct you and help you find the right opportunity that's a good fit that you can do. The one thing I want to leave with you, we all have a distinct purpose. God does not produce junk. We are all here for a distinct purpose and a plan. It's up to you. You figure it out. Trust me, he'll put everybody in the right place to help you, but you've got to first begin to ask, seek, and I know that you'll find that answer. Okay? Get out there and find the opportunity that's the best one for you. Thank you. Now I know we've done a lot of talking, so we're going to open up the floor for some questions. So if there are people that have questions on Zoom, we will get to you. We'll take one in the room and maybe one in Zoom. And you can ask either, you know, Pam, myself, Pat, or Cheryl, or all of us.
1: Any questions from the audience?
3: This is Janae Miller from Columbus, Ohio. I want to kind of piggyback off what Sarah was saying about volunteer. Those who have heard me speak hear me talk a lot about an organization called the Harmony Project. I have been involved with them since they started in 2009. And when I lost my last job about 11 years ago, I needed a way to make just a little bit of chunk change. So I went to the director of the organization and I asked him, does he have anything I can do? So one day a week for the last almost 8 years, I have done some contract work for them. One day a week, I go spend about 2 or 3 hours of my morning. Even though I get paid, but I start off volunteering with them, not just being in their community chorus, but going and helping them with things such as painting a mural for the YMCA, helping planting a garden for one of the other community organizations. They do a lot of work in the community for other organizations. They are an art and service organization. I'm only pointing that out to give an example of what Sarah's talking about. When you want an opportunity, even if it's a bridge, that gives you out there, people know who you are because you are affiliated with an organization. So when I go and say, hey, I'm looking for more work, yes, I've been working for Harmony, but it's contract work, it's one day a week, I tell them so that people can start thinking of me for other opportunities. So Sarah is right when she's telling you what she's telling you.
4: Thank you so much.
5: Yeah. I'll be 63 in September. And a lot of my family and friends keep telling me that my age is, people aren't wanting to hire people my age because they know that retirement is in the offing. And I just wanted you folks to give your opinion on that or your advice on that situation. Thank you.
2: Okay. Well, I can take that. Again, for the benefit of those who cannot see, me and Miss Clara all fell out during the pandemic. So I have a head full of white hair, gray, I do have hair. Yeah. I do have some left, yes. And obviously being in HR, yes, age is always whether they, it is what it is. It's a fact. However, I want to share with you, I was hired for two jobs in my 60s. It is all about how you present yourself, coming in, what you have to offer, and if that company is interested, they will hire you. Because again, I also being in HR in recruiting, and the individuals that are right out of college, I also know are not going to stay and you know, work for my company for 40 or 50 years and retire like Ward and June and Beaver Cleaver or, you know, those people. No, they're going to be there a couple of years, if at the most. So at this point, companies understand I need my job and I want it to be done as well as it can be. But most importantly, if that person is a seasoned individual, can you work in a very diverse and inclusive team? So that means you may have a manager that's 25 years old. And that manager doesn't know how to talk to you. They just say, where's the work? And but that's the way they talk to their peers. But you've got to be able to work in that environment. So I think it's all if you have that belief and how you present yourself when you go into interview. And again, your resume presents that skill as a value. So no, I would still pursue it. And that's why, you know, you can look on the television, sportscasters and broadcasters. I mean, people are still doing it in their 80s and 90s because they still have the capability to do the job and perform it well. So, Pam?
4: And I just want to add something that I hope will encourage you. AARP, you know what I'm talking about. Mm-hmm. It's very big on employment of seniors. And in each state, they actually have listings of jobs that have been specifically set aside for that. Another organization called the Urban League, the United Urban League, has done the same thing, especially when they were dealing with people in cities and they found there are people. Mm-hmm. I know another place, I'm just going to call it, another place that loves old people sometimes is school districts. Okay, because they perceive that those adults in their maturity may be a little bit better in handling some of the children. In the elementary school, they have these programs where they hire people and they call them grannies, okay, because the kids don't have grandmothers, you know, nearby, and they like working on that. Another thing to take a look at is any senior citizens, because part of their programming often involves employment of other people. So I've been finding that those kinds of things people are very, very interested in, and they have organized so that you can become aware of what might be available. Also consider something else right now, and I think it's a lot of fun, is the opportunities to work from home. And so they really like the seniors doing that. I guess they figure we'll focus on the work. I don't know. But there are some options and opportunities. And I would say if it's something you want to do and you feel up to it, I say go for it. Thank you.
1: Thank you, Pam. Thank you. Yes. And I think as a senior worker, you're going to bring a lot to the table. You've got a history of work, building and working with the team, building a product and getting it out there. You bring all of that to the table. The kids, 25, 30 years old, they don't have that experience. And what I've been hearing is that they are rehiring a lot of folks in their 50s and 60s that want to work because they know they can produce.
6: My name is Henry Williams, and I am from Maryland. Thank you so much for this fantastic presentation. A lot of really great things were shared. And I really appreciate you taking the time. I wanted to ask a question. I have a lot of connections who are people who are kind of in a really in-between space right now. So they're not quite job seekers. They're kind of in a place where they're waiting for the end of the federal fiscal year, which is coming up at the end of September, and kind of early October. And what happens then is really going to determine whether or not they have employment moving forward. And so they're not job seekers at the moment. They know that they may become job seekers at any time. It's of course a difficult position to be in from a practical perspective and also kind of from an emotional and stability perspective. And I just wanted to know if you all had any thoughts to share about any of that as we move into kind of the final quarter of the federal fiscal year, as a lot of folks, federal employees or contractors, et cetera, sort of navigate that complicated space. Thank you.
7: So this is Cheryl, and I am personally somebody who likes to plan. Would be that even though they're in this sort of space of not know, I think it's so valuable to maybe to use the time to do some of what Pam talked about and Sarah talked about, which is even if it ends up that you will stay where you are, you don't lose anything by sort of getting into that process of understanding what are your strengths, what are your values. Take the time. Are you actually doing the thing, the job that you really want to do? I would say, as I said, plan and take the time to do some assessment and to start positioning yourself just in case it turns out that you do really start looking for work.
1: This is Pat. So government employees, as I said earlier, has been putting together one-hour chats on Saturday between one and two. But one of the things that we came across was a group of lawyers, about 100 lawyers in a group called Rise Up, and they have agreed to come talk to our government group about sort of next steps for individuals, particularly who have been in the federal sector. You know, what can they expect as far as workers going forward? What are the job expectations that might be out there? And learn from someone who's able to give legal advice what next steps could be. So that might be a place where they might like to come and listen to a presentation that we're going to have, we think, sometime in either late July or early August. And that would give them some initial steps to look forward to. The other thing that I would say is, while they're waiting to see what happens as far as, let's say, layoffs in the federal government between now and October 1, it might be to be able to pick up new skills. Vitz is putting together an AI seminar this week here, a skill set that will be valuable moving forward with whether they work in the federal government or state or local, what they work. So new skills are good.
2: And I need to interject. This is Sarah. I forgot to tell you, the other reason being on LinkedIn, they offer a lot of free training courses and certifications that you go through. It's self-paced. You come out, it says you're certified something, something. You can add those things on your resume. Verizon has a program that they have partnered with nonprofits across the U.S., and they are offering over 300 different types of certifications, and they're all self-paced. They're free. They're free. You just go through it. You come out, you know, multiple choice, answer the question. It says, hey, you've now been certified to do this or what have you. So those things show that you're trying to build your own tool. You're sharpening your own saw, so to speak. So even though you're working and kind of waiting, you start enhancing your skill set so that that may be something that can guide and lead you if you're wanting to make, you know, a career change or a step up in your career. So look into LinkedIn to see what those may be. And also begin to network. If you're thinking about starting a business, get involved in the Chamber of Commerce, JC's Junior Chamber of Commerce, Minority Business Development Organizations through Small Business Association, all of those places. So utilize that time to kind of build yourself up as you wait. So then it won't be something that you got to start from scratch.
8: This is Keith Kabbala from California, Fontana, California. I would like to thank all of you for a great presentation. My situation is a little bit complex. I was a former federal employee. I was a former state employee. I worked in Dallas for quite a while. And I also have multiple disabilities. I'm also autistic. And I'm 54 years old. I do not know if I'll be able to return to work. I would like to be able to return to work, but there is a lot of stigma going on, and I had to put my job search on hold for the past year. I'm not trying to be negative, but I'm being firm and real. How to get back into the work environment and produce again like I used to. I don't know if I'll be able to.
2: Actually, Keith, I think you would be a wonderful candidate to meet with a career coach to just talk about what you've done in the past, the challenges that you are realistically facing today. but then having the desire to perhaps consider pursuing and how to go about that. It doesn't have to be a full-time, you know, opportunity. It could be part-time. It also could be just test the waters as a volunteer. But I think if you align yourself and find a career coach to sit and discuss that, they can come up with some options.
8: Yes, and I'm also on LinkedIn, too.
2: Okay.
1: Oh, great.
2: Great.
1: And it sounds like you'd be a great candidate to come to our session when we have it with these legal counsels to find out what your legal rights might be, either as a new employee or going back and seeing if, you know, you were treated fairly.
4: This is Pam with a couple of things. Number one, and even if you've done it, I'm going to suggest that you do it again. And that is going through your vocational rehab agency. Let me tell you why, because your story is very, very familiar, and there are ways to assist you. There also is your disability rights organization that exists to protect your rights in certain situations. And so I think we need to find out if you are working with those agencies and make sure that they do what they're supposed to do. Thank you.
9: My name is Melissa Hudson. I live in Berrien, Washington, and I worked for over 13 years at one workplace, and I was a state employee with the state of Washington for 3 months, and then I was laid off due to the fact that it was a non-permanent position. My question is regarding the interview process. Let's say that you're up front and you tell them, you know, I'm visually impaired, I'm totally blind, whatever. And if you're having an interview where there are multiple people that are in the room, and of course you have to keep eye contact, again, first impressions, lasting memories. Mm-hmm. Mm-hmm. How do you go about asking in a respectful manner, you know, could you please identify yourself before you ask your question? That way I can know where you are.
2: When I walk in, and normally I don't disclose that I'm visually impaired till they see me coming in clanking with my cane and everything. So that's the elephant in the room, and I get the opportunity to break that ice and say, yes, I know you're surprised. So I want to say, close your mouth. Yes, I'm going to sit down here, and I am visually impaired. And they all, I didn't realize, you know. No problem. I said, no, I'm using my phone because I have some notes. So please know I'm not doing social media. So I let them know if that's my tool. But again, if like Cheryl, if she's going to use her Braille display, this is your time to, you know, advocate for yourself and say the tools that you will be using during the interview. And 99% of the time, someone will say, well, what is it that we can do? What I would like to know is when each of you ask me a question, could you provide me your name? Because first of all, they'll introduce themselves, tell me your title, but at least let me know your name, and you can kind of direct. And then obviously, if they're talking to the left of me, I'll try my best to turn to the left, and hopefully I can give them eye contact that way. So I can say that will at least help me to know who I am addressing when I'm answering the question. So, and they usually will be obviously very, very content and obviously mm-hmm. doing that. And occasionally if they jump, oh, I'm sorry, this is John. And they'll get into the routine. So that's how I would use it.
4: This is Pam with another kind of perspective, but not opposite, but something to think about. There are some rights that you have even during the employment process. And one of them is that you can ask for certain accommodations even before the interview so that they know what they, you know, need to do. For example, you can ask, will there be any printed material handed out at the interview for which I will need to be responsible? So sometimes you can decide, and the states vary on this. I've worked at every level and hired at every level, but generally you may need to consider whether there's something you need to ask for as an accommodation relative to the interview. Thank you.
2: Well, thank you all. I wanted to let you know, if you have some additions or want some resources, we at the Employment Committee have lists of resources. Cheryl's Lighthouse team has a wonderful YouTube channel that you can get a lot of information, some wonderful series of sessions. And you can email us at employment.com@mail.acb.org. Again, employment.com@mail.acb.org. And thank you all again for joining us today. And we hope we have helped you make your setback turn into a major comeback.
1: Excellent. Thank you very much.
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10: Hi, everyone, and welcome once again to In Perspective. My name is Bob Branco. Glad to be here with all of you today. Before we continue, let me introduce our good friend, colleague, and co-host, Peter O'Toole. Peter, how you doing?
12: Hey, Bob. It's a beautiful day here in Coos Bay. It's a usual day, 65 degrees, 50-mile-an-hour wind, so it feels like about 55. But we're having a great spring, and we're looking forward to a nice weekend.
10: We are seasonable today, around 60, a little cooler than normal for this time of year. It's around 60, 62 degrees today and sunny. We had a couple of real hot days this week, but we're in a cool down now. We'll see what happens moving forward. By the way, this is episode 465, dated Friday, May 22nd, 2026. 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We start out with Raymond Gay, who's our producer. 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
10: I want to say hi to Jeanette, our host for today's program, along with Diane, who is our streamer. 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I want to say hi to a faithful listener who sends in her comments once in a while. We appreciate them. And that would be Linda Lambert. Thank you very much for your commitment and for your support. Back with us, we have an old friend of ours, former New York Congressman John LeBoutelier. Welcome back, John. How are you?
13: Thank you, Bob. I am well, Peter. I'm well. I love being on with you guys and gals. It's the best hour of the week for me. I look forward to it all week. It's a great way to end. We take this Friday afternoon for people to hear it early next week. And thank you for inviting me back.
10: We appreciate having you, as always.
12: John, before we get started into the politics of stuff, it is Memorial Day weekend as we record this. What are your thoughts about Memorial Day and perhaps tied into what's going on these days?
13: Well, Memorial Day is sort of the, not sort of, it is the designated holiday, Monday this year, May 25th, to honor those who made the ultimate sacrifice. And I think of the guy I'm named after, John LeBoutelier, my uncle, who was shot down and killed by the Japanese off the island of Rota in 1944 in the Marianas Island. Obviously, I never knew him. He was 23 years old, and I've spent a lot of my life trying to find people who knew him, because we obviously have the same name, and the circumstances of his death and what happened afterwards to his mother, my grandmother, and it's a very typical story. She was deaf from childhood and had four children and probably loved this one the most. And he was a great athlete, went to school, went to Yale, was a great hockey player. Pearl Harbor happens. He joins the Navy, becomes a carrier pilot. Off he goes on the USS Yorktown to the Pacific. Apparently did a good job over there flying. And as I said, he gets shot down, and his wingman never saw what happened to his plane. So they never really knew, you know, did he go in the water? Did he go in the jungle on Rhoda. Was he captured? Was he dead? Well, no one knew. His mother, Mrs. LeBoutte, my grandmother, Florence LeBoutelier, for the next year and 2 months till the war ended in September 45, she wondered and actually believed he was being held alive. And so on September 2nd, 1945, the Japanese surrender, and there's an armistice signed on the deck of the USS Missouri in Tokyo Harbor. And there are pictures online. You can find all this. All the Allies are there in uniform and accepting the surrender of the Japanese. And one of the first things the Japanese had to do was to give a list of all the POWs they had alive. And they did. They handed it over. It was wired back to Washington. And get this. That was September 2, 1945. 9 days later, September 11, 1945, two Navy people came to my grandmother's house to tell her that her son was dead. And that's a very common courtesy that unfortunately tens of thousands of mothers had to go through during the war, where they're being told that their son or brother or father, husband has been killed. And so they come and they tell her John LeBoutelier, Lieutenant John LeBoutelier is dead. And they leave. And within an hour or so, she dies of a cerebral hemorrhage right on her desk in her house. The stress of her son finally, you know, learning that he is not alive, blew her head off. I mean, she just blew an artery out in her head, and she died that day.
10: Wow.
13: Yeah, but, you know, I mean, that's terrible. All of it's terrible, but welcome to war. This is going on in wars all the time. It's not just the soldiers. It's what's going on at home, the suffering of their loved ones. I mean, you know, and this poor guy left a brother, who's my father, and two sisters behind who missed him every day for the rest of their lives. And that's the consequence of decisions about war that we don't think about enough. And this weekend, Memorial Day, is when we should think about it. Not just having a great time at the beach or eating a burger. It's seriously thinking what these people went through.
12: As a civilian with no personal experience with the military, although I've met many veterans, and with a family who had a limited connection with the military, I find it very humbling to hear stories like that. Something that I will never experience. I agree with you. I wish, and I think this is one of the things that happened in the Vietnam War, that a lot of us I was too young, but a lot of people who opposed the war were accused of not supporting the military, and that wasn't the issue. Maybe for some it was. But the real issue was we didn't like the civilians' decision to get us in the war in the first place and the way decisions that were being made. And I think the same thing applies today, right? Once in a while, you hear people saying, you don't support our military. No, we just don't support the decision to go into Iran in the first place. And speaking for me, myself, I don't trust anything that President Trump says about what's going on in the war, and find it very difficult to continue to, you know, to do much of anything except question everything. So that's me. I'm curious. Yeah. Yeah. You know, what all.
13: Well, let me just say a couple things. I remember Vietnam very well. I was a kid growing up during Vietnam and watched the news every night. I was fascinated by the whole thing. I mean, and when the Walter Cronkite and Huntley Brinkley news went from being 15 minutes to being 30 minutes, they were originally 15-minute broadcasts. They went to a half hour, usually at 7 p.m., depending on what market you were in. And I'm 13, 12, whatever, watching this stuff every night. And I can remember, Peter, one time watching that thing, say 1966 or 7, and thinking, my God, 24 minutes of the half hour have been just on Vietnam. Nothing else. And as it should have been. I mean, this war ripped America apart and killed 58,000 people, like the uncle I just described. I mean, his story is typical of all these 58,000 guys that died. And I agree with you, but there were on the left a lot of people who let their hatred for the war spill over to hatred for the warriors. Mm-hmm. And the spitting on soldiers when they came back and signs held up that you're a baby murderer and all that kind of stuff. And that really ruptured this country for a while. And we made up for it starting in the 80s, I think. Once Reagan got in and sort of said, hey, we're going to rebuild the military. And it didn't just mean more planes and ships. It meant we're going to rebuild the relationship between the people and the military, which has been rebuilt. As for the war in Iran,

0: This broadcast service is provided by Valley iRadio. The material being read is the copyright property of the publications being read. Access to this program is solely for persons who cannot read the original printed version due to a visual impairment or other disability. By continuing to listen, you confirm that you have such a condition.
1: And we now know from independent reporting that this war at the moment is going way worse on the battlefield than we're told publicly. 13 U.S. military bases in the region of the Gulf states and all, 13 of them have been rendered virtually uninhabitable by the Iranian drones and missile attacks on them. We've had to move our personnel off the bases to live in hotels because the bases have been wiped out. That doesn't get reported that much. Certainly, Hegseth doesn't admit to it. And then came the report last week out of the CIA about the missiles. If you had watched Trump and Hegseth do the briefings and Trump talking all the time, we've wiped out their Navy, we've wiped out their Air Force, we've wiped out their missiles. Turns out 75% of their long-range and short-range missiles were not destroyed. The Iranians had kept them underground, anticipating bombing. Some of the missile launchers were destroyed and have already been repaired and put back into service. And they have 70-plus percent of their missiles ready to roll. After all this bombing by our Air Force and Navy, it hasn't wiped it out at all, like Trump and Hegseth said. So, again, we got this credibility gap between what the government tells us and the truth. And it's a shame, but it's the way it is.
2: So why do you suppose that Trump and Hegseth are saying those things to begin with?
1: Well, I think they're both two peas in the same pod, braggarts, liars, con men, and they want the American people to think this thing's going great.
2: And but you and others are finding out otherwise. They should have the sense to know that we can find out anything if given the chance.
1: But they don't. I mean, do you think what I just mentioned, do you think any of that's on Fox News?
2: Probably not.
1: No. And so the people, I mean, Hegseth worked at Fox News. Trump watches Fox News. Trump's MAGA-loving people, they watch Fox News all day. Their heads are filled up with that stuff. Not with what we just talked about.
3: But I also think there's another component to this as well, which is most people, most sane people, to be editorial, don't watch much news at all. You know, they don't watch Fox News. They don't watch CNN. They don't watch MS Now. So, you know, and I sort of sympathize with that to some degree because for a while I was one of these news junkies when I had a medical condition, I left the hospital and I stopped watching. And I read stuff, but I don't watch TV news anymore. And it's really helped me reprioritize my life and in you know, about what's important. It's not that the news isn't important, but there are other things that are important as well. And I think many folks have come to the conclusion that watching the news is you know, with all the hostility going back and forth is really harmful to our mental health.
1: Yeah. Well, there's no doubt that's the trend.
3: Yeah.
1: People, I mean, broadcast news going way down, cable news down, still existing. And the people who watch it are in my demographic, older people. The young don't watch it. I don't know how the young get their news. They get little snippets online on YouTube, on TikTok, I guess, you know, and that's one of the differences in America. It used to be we all operated from a common base of knowledge.
2: Yes, indeed.
1: Right? And that's no longer. I mean, it used to be three networks. That was it.
2: Now you got social media all over the place, for one thing. Everybody's got a different avenue to travel on. It's terrible in a way.
1: Right. And here's the thing. The social media, Facebook being the worst purveyor of it, they

0: put out a lot of false news that's not accurate. And they cannot get sued for it. And they put out just crazy stuff. And people read it. They think it's real. And it's a shame. And it is hurting our country. And it isn't just ideological. It's that we can't really have a debate about what to do about any particular issue, national debt, Iran, taxes, the economy, if we're not operating from some basic, commonly recognized facts.
1: And then you have the problem where one side of the media thinks the other side is giving false information and vice versa. You have all kinds of media accusing each other of false information. So how do we know what to believe? That's what's so terrible about this. Like you have sources,
0: right.
1: Social media sources. That's the whole problem.
0: Well, I tell you, all my life, I have been so fortunate that I somewhere acquired the habit, and I can remember it was in boarding school, I think, and then definitely in college, of reading at least 3 newspapers a day. And then if I could, I would watch, or I love the radio, so I listen to the radio all the time. And, you know, so you're getting different takes on things from different people. And after a while, you develop your own filter for what you believe and what you don't believe. And that's unique to everybody. And I don't tell anybody else what they ought to be believing or whatever. But if you don't rely on one thing, like a lot of Fox viewers only watch Fox and nothing else. They don't read. They might listen to AM talk radio, which echoes Fox, basically. And that's it. And so they're getting reinforced with what they believe, but they're not hearing other stuff, which is a shame.
2: Just to sort of reinforce what you're talking about, John, I live, as you know, in southwestern Oregon, rural southwestern Oregon. And if you go outside in our neighborhood, you're going to hear news either from Fox News Radio or radio talk show hosts. There is one NPR station here that just broadcasts as All Things Considered and Morning Edition. And I've only heard that station twice in the 3 years I've lived here. Twice.
3: Wow.
2: Now in Columbia, Missouri, where I lived before moving out here, it was just the reverse. It was a college town. Most people that I knew had NPR on all the time. And, you know, read the New York Times or at least skimmed it, you know, and it's just a very different world. It's just a very, very different world. And, you know, those of us in Coos Bay who listen to NPR sort of marvel at what a, you know, unusual, it's just strange. It's just it's not something I'm familiar with at all.
0: I know. And I think this is happening in various directions wherever we all are.
2: Absolutely. Yeah.
0: And I think it's a shame, but it's the way it is. And so, the internet is really what did it. You can choose the news you choose to listen to. And, okay, fine, but you're not getting the other side often.
2: Right. Well, you are getting the perversion of the other side, you know,
0: right.
2: Extreme view. So I want to sort of talk about a little bit about Iran. So, you know, what do we do now? I mean, the story, the rumor is we're going to go back and start bombing them again. But that the Saudis and other people don't want us to do that for obvious reasons, because they're the ones who are going to get most of the flack for it. So do you have any sense of what might happen next?
0: Well, what I have read today is a big shot Pakistani government official is either today or tomorrow going to Tehran to try to convince the Iranians to re-enter real negotiations through Pakistan with Trump and see if they can. They got two things they got to sort out. The Strait of Hormuz and the nuclear thing. And, you know, the Strait of Hormuz by itself is a tricky problem because it was never closed before. Even with this terrible government running Iran for 47 years, they never closed it. This war has caused them to close it. We can't safely reopen it at the moment. And apparently the Iranians want $2 million for every ship that they let through there, which is going to put a lot of money into that government and is considered an illegal act in international maritime law. You're not allowed to charge a toll to go through international waters. But they don't care. They want to do it anyway. And Trump has even talked about maybe we get in on that with them and share the toll, which is typical Trump.
2: Yeah, it is typical Trump.
0: It's just anything to make money as if that's going to solve the problem. Then the nuclear program is the long-range problem, I guess. Although I'm a little baffled over, because a year, not even a year ago, on a Saturday night, Trump bombs their nuclear sites and then announces total success. We have, quote-unquote, obliterated their nuclear program.
1: This was last June.
0: Last June, obliterated. This February, we start up bombing and the whole war. And Trump says, well, we're doing it for regime change, to stop their ballistic missile program, to help the people on the streets. Oh, and the nuclear program. We don't want the... Now that's morphed into a new rationale, which is, well, I have to do it because they were only 2 weeks away from having a nuclear weapon. Now, you tell me. If the program was obliterated last June, how by February could they be 2 weeks away from having a nuclear weapon? Answer, they weren't 2 weeks away. This is all BS from Trump and Netanyahu, both of whom are desperate to come up with a rationale for this war, which they can't seem to win. And in fact, the longer this thing goes on, they're losing. At least we're losing. I don't know about Israel, but, and Israel has different issues in this war than we do. No question. But, anyway, so I think the thing is languishing. And meanwhile, the economy here is going down. And that's the public's opinion that it's going down. I just, before we started this call, I saw a Reuters poll where 83% of the American public say the economy is bad or fair. 83%. And they haven't been this pessimistic in a long time. And that's because of the inflation, obviously the cost of gas. All of this is coming from Trump doing this war without ever getting the concurrence of the American people first, which is the normal way you go to war. You go to the public, primetime address, from the Oval Office, you say, here's a problem. Okay, if it's they've got a nuclear bomb, then you go on TV, you say, we have intelligence, here's some of it. We think they're 2 weeks away from having a nuclear bomb. We've got to have to go attack them. It's going to mean higher gas prices. I don't want this to happen for you, but we have, as a country, we have to do it. I've rounded up allies who are going to do it with us. That's the way to do this thing. He didn't do any of it. Just on another Friday night, Saturday, whatever. Yeah, it was a Friday night into Saturday morning. Yeah. He launches this thing, never told the American people what we were doing or why. We have no allies, not Germany, not France, not England, not Japan. None of these countries were ever consulted. Just Trump and Bibi did it. And here we are 2.5 months later, and it's not going well.
2: And yet, this is the story that really got my attention. We had primaries in a number of states, primarily, southern states and other states as well. And all of those Republicans who opposed Trump in a number of areas lost.
0: Correct.
2: And I find that extraordinary. I mean, I guess I shouldn't be surprised because President Trump is popular among a certain group of people, but the Republican Party seems to be totally under the thumb of Trump.
0: Yep.
2: And I don't know how, I don't know what's going to happen in the general election. Will some of these folks who won the primary lose in the general election? And then, of course, on top of that, we have this whole gerrymandering piece, which we haven't talked about at all. But I just was sort of astounded by, you would think that some of these people would win, the primary, but all of them lost, including the Secretary of State in Georgia, who lost the governorship by, you know, the primary by a lot. And everybody now in Georgia who is running, as I understand it, are anti 2000. What am I trying to say? Who believe that Trump lost the election in 2020.
0: Right.
2: I just think that's just just amazing, given what you just said.
0: Well, I share your amazement. I've gotten kind of used to it. I've seen what's happened. The Republican Party is its own little self-contained ecosphere that watches Fox and listens to Sean Hannity on the radio and used to listen to Rush Limbaugh before he died. And inside that ecosphere, they are being fed this crap about 2020. It was stolen. Trump won. Italian space lasers, all this total ridiculous stuff. And they believe it. And I mean, that has manifested itself this week into this creation, hasn't happened yet, but it's talked about, of a 1.776, 1776, in honor of the 250th anniversary of the country, billion-dollar fund, which is basically, as they call it, a slush fund to give money to the January 6th protesters who were tried by juries, convicted, put in jail for beating up cops, defecating in the halls of Congress, all that. They went to prison through the legal system. Trump pardoned them, and now he wants to give them our money, which is one of the biggest disgraces ever. Now, I don't think it's going to end up happening. I think it has so angered Republicans in the Senate and the House that they're not going to support the thing. But it tells us how crazy this MAGA group of politicians led by Trump, they're just absolutely out of their minds. In the middle of an economic downturn like we're in, to talk about giving taxpayer money to felons who beat up cops, it's beyond belief.
2: Well, but I guess my question is, how does Congress stop it? Do they have to?
0: They have to appropriate the money. I mean,
2: that's right. Okay, right.
0: Right. Now, there is money in the Justice Department now that they've already given over there for other stuff. Mm-hmm. And the worry is that Trump and Blanche, the acting attorney general, wants to be the total attorney general. He might just move money from one account to another, and that the Congress would take him to court immediately. He can't do that. I mean, depends on how the legislation has been written, but money that's appropriated by the House and Senate for X, you can't take it and do Y with it. You got to do X with it. Within however the language is written of what X is, I can assure you there is no writing, no legislation that says you can give money to felons who beat up cops. That just, you know, it's.
2: I guess my question is, if there's a vote on this. And, you know, the Republicans still control the Senate, but was it 54-46 or 53-47?
0: 53-47.
2: Are enough Republicans going to say
0: yes?
2: No?
0: Oh, yeah. So we're taping this Friday afternoon. Yesterday, Thursday, Todd Blanche, the acting attorney general, went to the weekly Senate Republican lunch to talk about this thing. And it's reported, because the press is not in there during the lunch, out of the 53 Republicans, 25 of them spoke against this thing. And it's not getting as much coverage yet, but there is a ongoing breach between Trump and the Republicans in the Senate. And it's getting pretty nasty behind the scenes. Trump really ticked them off this week when he endorsed Ken Paxton, the attorney general. Yeah, in Texas against Senator John Cornyn in this upcoming Tuesday's runoff. And Cornyn is a Republican senator for many years, very, very popular among his fellow Republicans. I read this week he in his career has raised and given to fellow Republicans $400 million.
1: Yikes.
0: Yeah, and that's over a lot of years, but it's a lot of money. And these Republican senators feel terrible that Trump went and undercut their guy Cornyn to support an accused felon in Ken Paxton and to support him. And he's going to have a harder time if he is the nominee, which is going to be determined on Tuesday, as I said. And in November, it's conceivable they could lose Texas because of this. And I'll tell you, the Republicans are really ticked off about that. They're ticked off about the ballroom, the $1 billion in the reconciliation bill for this ballroom thing, which they hate that too. And then came this slush fund for felons. And so there's a lot of bad feeling, apparently, between Thune, that's John Thune from South Dakota, the Senate Majority Leader, and Trump over all this stuff. And, you know, so it feels to me from afar, I'm not there, but it feels to me like things are rupturing for Trump. He thinks he owns everything because he could beat Tom Massie in a Kentucky primary, and he could beat Bill Cassidy in a Louisiana primary, which he did. He beat these guys. But outside the primary, there's the rest of America, which you raised a minute ago, Peter. In the general election, two-thirds of this country now loathes Donald Trump. They hate him. They hate the Republicans. They hate the direction of the country. They hate all this stuff. They're not voting Republican anymore. They're going to go in and have a blue wave like we haven't seen in a long time because of all this nonsense.
2: Well, but I wonder about the gerrymander. We even talked about that. You know, so a number of southern states after the Supreme Court essentially said, black districts are illegal, you know. Right. And so what are the, you know, naturally what the southern states did is to say, okay, we're going to, you know, make this more Republican. And I don't know if that, how much that's going to impact the blue wave. That's one of the things that's going to.
0: All right, well, Larry Sabato, the University of Virginia political guy, he's been analyzing this. He said, if you take all the redistricting that's been done in the last year, including this stuff on the Voting Rights Act, we can say, we could assume the Republicans who today in the House have a 3-vote margin, just 3. He said, give them another 10. They have a 13-vote margin going into November, you know, approximately.
2: Mm-hmm.
0: And the size of the wave will be measured by the incumbent president's approval rating and the direction of the country in polling. Trump, as of now, has the lowest approval rating of any president ever measured. And the direction of the country, it's something like close to 70% say we're in the wrong direction. So Sabato says, yeah, 13-seat margin. You can expect a net gain of 20 to 30 seats for the Democrats, even with the redistricting, because what they've done is they've spread out Republican votes over other districts, and they've weakened some of these districts. And they might be red, but they'll be red plus 5. If the wave is blue plus 10, then they're going to lose a lot of seats.
2: Yeah. And then who knows what's going to happen in the Senate, for that matter. I mean, there's some talk that the Senate might flip. I think it's unlikely from what I'm hearing, but it's not impossible.
0: They got to get a net gain of 4 seats.
2: Right.
0: And I think it's very possible now where it wasn't a year ago. I mean, mm-hmm. they're going to win almost certainly North Carolina.
2: Right.
0: That's one. Very possible they're going to win Iowa. That's Jody Ernst's seat. She's not running again. And Trump is heavily underwater in Iowa because of the tariffs and agriculture. So that could be two. Ohio, latest polling, dead even. Former Senator Sherrod Brown tied with the appointed senator. So let's say they win that. This guy's very well known. It's a blue wave. That could be three. Susan Collins in Maine, clearly in trouble. New poll out. The Democrat, Graham Plattner, is ahead 48-41. That would be four seats. Then you got
2: I don't trust Maine because Graham is, you know, he's a loudmouth, and I can't see your average middle-of-the-road people voting for him. But what do I know? Maybe you're right.
0: Well, I don't know either. I think Maine, statistically, it's hard to believe, Maine is the poorest state in America. And so if they're poor, and then you add this economic downturn on top of them, and the disgust with the political system, and through no fault of her own, but she's been there a long time, I think six terms. And, you know, I could see in a wave, people like her get swept out.
2: Sure.
0: So
2: it's not that Trump likes her very much anyway.
0: No.
2: So, Bob, I think let's see what our audience has to say about any of this.
1: I think that's a good idea, Peter. So you're listening to In Perspective, and our guest is former New York Congressman John LeBoutillier. And it's time now to bring our listeners in on the conversation, talk about whatever's on your mind with the congressman. So let me ask Jeanette if there are any hands raised at this time.
3: We do have hands, Bob. First is...
2: And before you, Jeanette, before you take them, how many hands do we have raised?
3: At the moment, we have six, Peter.
2: Okay, that's all I needed to know. Thank you.
1: Wow, beautiful.
2: Thank you, Jeanette.
3: You're welcome. First one is 626, ending in 388.
1: That's Mitch from California.
0: We love Mitch. We love Mitch.
4: Well, I'm the almost conservative never Trumper. In 1974, I was a volunteer program for the Pacifica station here in L.A. The counterpart in New York is WBAI, I believe.
2: Yeah.
4: And we did, myself and another gentleman did a documentary on disabled Vietnam veterans. It was called The Real POWs Can't Stand Up. And we interviewed Senator Cranston, who was the head of the Senate Armed Services Committee at the time. We interviewed Ron Kovic of Born on the 4th of July. And to your comment that, this president has not gone to Congress, the truth is that no president has gone to Congress, I believe, since World War II. And the effort during Vietnam was a lie. The Gulf of Tonkin Resolution was based on a flat-out lie about what took place. So there is a precedent, sadly, for presidents to basically tell the Congress to go to the devil.
0: We did have one time, and I'm not defending it, but... 2002, early 2003, George W. Bush is president. It's a year after 9/11. He wants to go to war in Iraq, and he does go to Congress in the fall of 2002 to get the authorization for the use of force. And remember, that was a huge vote. In which Hillary Clinton voted yes to authorize the use of force in Iraq. That's 2002. 5 and 6 years later, 2007 and 2008, she's running for president against Barack Obama. And the thing that divided them was that vote, that she had been for the war in Iraq and he'd been in the state Senate in Illinois and had voted absent on the thing. He didn't commit himself, but he used that against her because by the time 2007 and 08 came along, Iraq was a total negative. So they did have a vote, though. They did.
4: My recollection, though, Congressman, is it was not technically the kind of declaration of war, but you may be correct.
0: And sure, I think you're right.
4: All I'll say, and you got a lot of calls to a lot of folks want to weigh in. I still believe that the longer this continues, and I think we still have to get that the nuclear material out. We know the man is a habitual liar and a sociopath, but the longer this continues, the less America will support him, and I think there will be a blue wave in November. The only problem is that for the last two years of the Trump administration, he'll be ruling by executive fiat, and he'll basically give the Congress the finger. Thanks very much, and it's always great talking to you.
1: Thank you, Mitch.
5: Thank you, Mitch.
1: Okay, Jeanette, who's next?
3: Rick is next.
1: Is that Rick from Florida?
6: Hi, John. It's Rick. How you doing?
1: It is Rick.
5: Hey, Rick.
6: Hey. I first of all, let me say that I'm a Democrat, but I'm a fair person, and I agree with a lot of what you had said about this war. If I can, let me give you a quick story about a gentleman that I knew who passed away. He was a World War II vet, and he was in Normandy. And he told me this story. He said that he was behind a tree with a rifle, and there was a German young kid behind a tree with another rifle, and he spoke German. And he said in German, "What are we doing here? We're going to kill each other." And the other guy said, "I don't know." And they put the rifles down and they went and they shook hands and they were friends for the rest of their lives. To me, that was such a beautiful, beautiful story. And I don't know how often, you know, that happens. But, man, it should happen more often.
1: I agree.
2: You occasionally do hear stories like that. You know, random acts of, I don't know what the right word, kindness?
6: Kindness, yeah.
2: I have heard stories like that. And of course, these stories aren't reported for obvious reasons.
6: Right. And that one wasn't reported.
2: Yeah, of course not.
6: Yeah.
2: Congressman, have you heard similar stories?
0: Yeah. Oh, God, yeah. Going back to the Civil War during ceasefires where for a day everybody would hang out together and then resume war. And, well, war is insane. It's just the most ridiculous thing that we have to do this from time to time. And that's why I tried to, at the beginning of the hour, get into the death of my grandmother, who I never knew her, but because it isn't just those two soldiers who may or may not shoot each other. Yeah, God, it's all of
6: them. Yeah, it's the families. Yeah, it's everybody. It's everybody.
0: Yeah.
6: And you're right. I mean, what happens, you know, during these wars is just, it's just crazy. And yes, we have to honor you know, the young men who go out and fight, and we should, you know.
3: And Rick, I apologize. We do have other hands.
6: Okay.
3: I think you've made your job very
0: great
3: well.
0: Great job, Rick.
1: Thank you for your contribution, Rick. We appreciate
0: it. Thank you.
1: Okay, Jeanette.
3: Stacy, go ahead.
1: Hi, Stacy. Welcome. How are you?
7: I just wanted to say that I am one that listens to news quite often. I listen to the News Hour on PBS, and I listen to NPR, and I listen to sometimes the news out of Japan on the same station, you know, and I listen to, you know, sometimes stuff after that and things like that, so... I listen to, you know, BBS, you know, on the same station. just wanted to let you know.
2: Well, and Stacey, I think that's admirable. What I'm going to say just is going to contradict. You don't listen to what half the country listens to, which is, well, that's exaggeration. Fox News and the folks with the very, if you listen to the Fox News headlines, they're totally different from the NPR headlines.
7: Oh, no.
2: It's crazy. It's crazy. It's just crazy.
7: I realize that.
2: Yeah.
7: I know. I'm a bunch of lies.
2: I don't know. I trust NPR personally, but, you know, whatever. But thank you, Stacey.
1: Thanks, Stacey.
3: Next is Penny.
1: Hello, Penny.
3: Hey, can y'all hear me?
2: Yeah.
1: Yes.
3: Okay. We just got through our Alabama primary, and I'll tell you what, I was so sick of hearing the ads for the different candidates. And, you know, the Democrats never even advertised on TV, but the Republicans had all their candidates, and they would say horrible things about each other. And, you know, and of course the inference was that you had to, you know, that if you didn't say you were behind Trump, then you shouldn't be elected. And, you know, I'm very discouraged about what I see going on. And I watch ABC and CNN, basically. What I like about those two stations is they really try to verify their facts. And they'll tell you if they can't confirm information that they talk about. But I think y'all are right in that I think eventually Trump is going to hit his comeuppance. And I think when he does, that half the country is eventually going to get very disillusioned, because they're going to realize that they've been fed a pack of lies. And I'm really afraid that this war is just going to go on and on and on. And that's my comment.
0: Yeah, it looks like that's going to happen. And by the way, his comeuppance is already happening because he's down to, 34% approval. Mm-hmm. Rest of the country can't stand them. And the 34% are MAGA. That a third of our country are these MAGA guys. And they have their right to be MAGA. They have their right to believe whatever they want. And it is a cult of personality, like you're hearing in Alabama among the Republicans there. They just think that they have to love everything Trump does. And rarely does anybody dare criticize Trump. And it's an amazing hold he has over a third of the country. But that's shrinking, by the way. The more the economy deteriorates, that group is shrinking. And their power is shrinking. And in November, we're going to see that, I think, in quite a few places.
3: Yeah, I hate that Raffensperger lost. I'm from Georgia originally. And I really liked him because he would stand up to Trump, and I really hate that.
0: Well, Raffensperger and I are of the same part of the Republican Party. We are Reagan Republicans, and we don't dig Trump. And Raffensperger was a man of total honor, and he never said anything bad about Trump, even when he was on that recorded phone call where Trump hit him up to find 1,100 votes.
3: Yeah. Right.
0: 11,000 votes, whatever it was. Mm-hmm. And, and Raffensperger, he did the best he could. I don't know if that's why he lost his primary for governor. I don't think he had a lot of money anyway. But he's a good man, and his reputation will last as a good man, whereas these other guys are going to have no reputation.
3: Mm-hmm. Yeah, that's right.
2: Yeah. Well, thank you, Penny.
1: Thanks, Penny.
2: Go ahead. Who else do we have next?
5: We have Robert.
2: Is that Mr. Acosta?
5: It is.
1: Robert from California.
8: Okay. This is where I get the truth. When I hear the congressman's on, I want to listen to him. Maybe I don't agree with everything, but he's honest. And I never thought I'd say this. I'll be quick. I know there's other people. I have great respect for Ronald Reagan, and I didn't always vote for him, but he had a 5 o'clock drink every night with the Speaker of the House, and they tried to work it out. One, does Trump realize that what he says, like, I don't care about Americans, I don't care about the gas price or whatever, I'm fighting Iran. He's the president. He could say today is a lousy day and it would affect somebody in the world. That's one. Secondly, Mr. Congressman, does the guys like Massey, they're not going to support Trump. Massey already said, I have 7 months to go.
9: Yeah.
8: And forget the loyalty. And I wondered your comment about that. Well, and thirdly, finally, what happens to Ukraine? Nobody's mentioned that. Thank
2: that's
8: you.
2: That's a good point. Thank you, Robert.
0: Well, first of all, that's the most important one. Ukraine is winning without Trump. They've made their own cards, going back to, oh, you have no cards. A year and 3 months later, we're wanting their cards. They've got this drone technology. Apparently, Ukrainian experts are all over the Middle East sharing their technology with the Gulf states to thwart the Iranian drones, which have done all this damage. And we now, our military wants in on what Ukraine has developed. So the cards have shifted, thank God, in Ukraine's favor. And we haven't even mentioned it, but I feel a downward momentum for Vladimir Putin, that he's on his way down. I'm not saying out, but down. He even 2 weeks ago in a speech said for the first time, I think the war in Ukraine is going to come to an end. And he even used Zelensky's name publicly, called him Mr. Zelensky. Normally won't even mention the guy's name.
1: But over 4 years.
0: Yeah, over 4 years. So I think I feel good about that. I mean, Orban lost, Putin's going down, Trump's going down. So the three big autocrats who love each other are going to go down because the world doesn't want this kind of stuff. And there was something else you mentioned. What was the second point? Ukraine was point number three. What was number two?
8: Will these guys vote against the massive?
0: Oh, yeah. So in the Senate now, we had a vote
8: loyalty,
0: this week.
8: Disloyalty. Yeah.
0: Right. We had a vote already on the War Powers Act thing that we were talking about before with Mitch. And Cassidy, who just was defeated, in effect, by Trump last Saturday in Louisiana, he voted now the other way because he figured, hey, I'm out.
8: Yeah.
0: I got 7 months left. Cornyn, if Cornyn loses his runoff this coming Tuesday, which he probably will, that he is going to be so bitter against Trump. So you got him, Cassidy, Tillis, McConnell, Collins, Murkowski. There's six Republicans who will screw over Trump every time they can for the rest of this year. Every time. And he created this, you know.
2: Yeah.
0: He did it in Georgia in 2021 when he had the two special elections and lost both of them for the U.S. Senate. He cost us being the Republicans, control of the Senate by screwing around with Herschel Walker and all that stuff. I mean, Trump just can't help but screw things up.
8: And don't forget Lisa Murkowski, is it? She might vote. She's pretty good.
0: Yeah, I put her in my list. She and Susan Collins are in there.
8: Okay.
1: So, thank you, Robert.
0: Thanks, Robert.
1: We have about three more minutes, and I think we have one more hand, Jeanette.
5: Yes, that's Jean. Go ahead really quickly, please.
10: Okay.
1: Jean?
10: I will. Hi, everybody. One topic that you didn't get to is the IRS fiasco.
0: Oh, God, yeah.
2: Good point.
10: So what would you like to say about that?
0: Well, the idea that the President of the United States and his family would get some special dispensation where they could never be audited or looked at for the rest of their lives is crazy. And it's Orban-like in Hungary. In other words, it's the government corruption to protect the corrupt government official. And this just is so un-American. And I don't think that's going to happen either, by the way. I think Congress is just not going to accept it. Even the Republicans will not accept that. Reagan used to use this term. I've had it up to my Easter with this stuff. And I think that's where they're at with all this special stuff with Trump. The ballroom, the arch, the reflecting pool, naming everything after himself.
1: Like the Kennedy Center.
0: Ah, yeah. The Donald Trump Kennedy Center. How does that make any sense?
10: He and just by the amazes way, me every time. I think he can't top whatever he's done, he does.
0: Yeah, and I just saw a thing. I just saw a thing before we did the show. If we think it's bad now, in the next 6 months before the election, he's going to go hog wild on looting everything he can get his mitts on.
10: Oh, yeah.
0: While he still can.
10: Yep.
1: Gene, thank you very much. We appreciate your input, as always. And we're going to have to wrap up, I'm afraid. Congressman, it's always a pleasure having you on. We're going to have you back soon again. And let's hope this war comes to an end. It's been about 3 or 4 months. Donald Trump said it was only going to last a couple of weeks, as far as I remember.
0: Well, he says a lot of stuff. Says a lot of stuff.
10: And you notice whenever he can't finish something, he just kind of lets it drop, you know?
0: Yeah.
10: Like Ukraine and I can't even think. But whenever things don't go his way, he just kind of lets it drop.
0: Right. Yep. Right. So now we're off talking about going into Cuba while we haven't done the Iranian thing. The American people never voted for any of this. They don't want this.
10: Nope.
1: Oh, no. Thanks, Congressman. We appreciate
0: Thank you, Bob. Thank
1: with
0: you,
1: us.
0: Peter.
1: Thank
0: you.
1: Thank you. And thanks to everybody else for helping us out today, too. And go safe with God's abundant blessings, everybody. And have a great week. Talk to you soon.
9: Here are 7 new Cat Dad jokes from Catster Magazine. Date for this? June 19th, 2025, and Nicole Cosgrove sends these to us. All right, what games should you bring for game night with a cat? Answer, Captain, Monopoly, and Operation. Why do cats lie down on computer keyboards? To keep an eye on the mouse. Why did the jungle cat refuse to play cards with the other jungle cat? Because he was a cheetah. What did the jungle cat say when the other one called him a cheetah? You're lying. Why did the cat stay away from the tree? He was scared of its bark. What was the cat's favorite Tom Cruise movie? Mission Impossible. And what's a cat's favorite TV show? Law and Order, of course.
11: 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I am a retired claims specialist. I believe that we should be kind to each other every day. I read articles from various magazines. I hope that you enjoy my readings. 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

Hello, everyone, and welcome back to the program. This edition covers the week of May 24th, 2026. Hope everyone is doing well and enjoying this beautiful spring weather we're having. Due to a death in the family, we're bringing you an encore performance of the program from May of 2020. 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From camping to dining out, here's how experts rate the risks of 14 summer activities. And this is written and presented by Allison Aubrey, Laura Wamsley, and Carmel Roth. It was originally broadcast on May 23rd. It has been around 2 months of quarantine for many of us. The urge to get out and enjoy the summer is real. But what's safe? We asked a panel of infectious disease and public health experts to rate the risk of summer activities, from backyard gatherings to a day at the pool to sharing a vacation house with another household. One big warning: your personal risk depends on your age and health, the prevalence of the virus in your area, and the precautions you take during any of these activities. Also, many areas continue to restrict the activities described here, so check your local laws. And there's no such thing as a zero-risk outing right now. As states begin allowing businesses and public areas to reopen, decisions about what's safe will be up to individuals. It can help to think through the risks the way the experts do. Quote, we think of transmission risk with a simpler phrase, time, space, people, place, unquote, explains Dr. William Miller, an epidemiologist at Ohio State University. Here's his rule of thumb. The more time you spend and the closer in space you are to any infected people, the higher your risk. Interacting with more people raises your risk, and indoor places are riskier than outdoors. Dr. Emily Landon, a hospital epidemiologist and infectious disease specialist at University of Chicago Medicine, has her own shorthand. Always choose outdoors over indoor, always choose masking over not masking, and always choose more space for fewer people over a smaller space. Our experts shared their thoughts via phone and email interviews. First, a BYOB backyard gathering with one other household, low to medium risk. Meeting in a spacious outdoor area with only a small group isn't too risky, but our experts say that safety here depends on who you invite and what their behaviors have been. Quote, if you have a gathering with one other household that has followed social distancing, this would be a low-risk activity, unquote, says Dr. Judith Guzman-Cottrill, a pediatric infectious disease expert at Oregon Health and Science University. What alters risk? To lower risk, avoid sharing food, drinks, or utensils. Make it a BYO everything party. Dr. Andrew Janowski, a pediatric infectious disease expert at Washington University in St. Louis, notes that the food itself isn't the risk, but touching shared dishes or utensils could be. Watch out for drinking, says Dr. Abrar Karen, a physical and public health researcher at Harvard Medical School, as it can make people sloppy about social distancing. It also increases the odds that people will want to use your bathroom. Quote, once you move into the house with others, the risk profile goes up, unquote, he says. Some experts suggest wearing a face covering, but Landon points out that you can't realistically stay masked while eating and drinking. She suggests an alternative to a meal would be a backyard lawn tournament. That way, quote, the kids can play together but still with their masks on, unquote. It could be fun for the grown-ups, too. Number two, eating indoors at a restaurant, medium to high risk. Indoor dining, quote, is still amongst the riskier things you can do, Landon warns. The trouble is, says Miller, people tend to linger in restaurants. So, even if spacing is okay, the duration of exposure is longer. Also, he says, talking appears to lead to some release of the virus, unquote.
Karen notes that one outbreak in Guangzhou, China, took place in a restaurant with no windows and poor ventilation, and the air conditioning appears to have blown droplets between the tables. What alters the risk? Janowski says the risk level depends on how well the restaurant has adapted for the pandemic. Eateries should reduce and space out seating, require servers to wear masks, and offer easy access to hand-washing stations. They should also provide single-user options for condiments so you don't have to touch shared ones, says Janowski. And they should close all self-serve areas like soda fountains and buffet tables. If you do go to a restaurant, look for outdoor seating. Landon says she would go with only members of her household because, quote, I don't want to have to take my mask off in the close proximity of a bunch of other people, unquote. Number three, attending a religious service indoors, high risk. Worship services involve people from different households coming together indoors for an extended time. Quote, all the ingredients are there for the potential for a lot of people becoming infected in the short amount of time, unquote, says Kimberly Powers, an epidemiologist at the University of North Carolina at Chapel Hill. She points to outbreaks linked to churches. In one, 35 out of 92 people who attended a service at a rural Arkansas church developed COVID-19. Singing, whether from the pews or the choir, is high risk, several experts noted. Citing a study of choir practice in Washington State where over half of attendees became infected. What alters the risk? If people are appropriately socially distanced, wear masks, and avoid singing, it may reduce the risk, Karen says. Also, avoid any shared worship items like hymnals, Janowski adds. Risk goes down if places of worship adapt, Guzman Cottrill says. Quote, my parish began having in-person services last week, she says. The church had advanced sign-ups to limit attendance to 25 people. Attendees were required to be healthy, wear face coverings, and sit at least 6 feet apart. Number four, spending a day at a popular beach or pool. Low risk. As long as you can stay socially distanced, this could be a pretty safe activity, our experts say. The water itself is not a risk. Quote, the sheer volume of water will dilute out the virus, making the water a highly unlikely source of infection, unquote, says Janowski. What alters the risk? The key question is, how close are you to others? Quote, can you ensure that you can stay 6 feet or more from anyone outside of your designated family, unquote, says Rebecca Katz, director of the Center for Global Health Science and Security at Georgetown University Medical Center. Watch out for crowds at entry points and bathrooms. Maintain social distance both on land and in water. Landon says her biggest worry about pools and beaches is kids. At pools, quote, they make friends with everyone, she says. If you want to be able to see grandma for Sunday lunch, because that's what's really important to your family, then you don't want your kids running around with other people's kids, unquote. She says a beach is better than a pool in terms of space. Go early in the morning or late afternoon when crowds are lower, and look for beaches that mark off spots for people to set up their areas. Number five, an outdoor celebration such as a wedding with more than 10 guests, medium to high risk. Family-oriented celebrations are usually a summer tradition, but they come with a lot of risk right now. Many weddings have been postponed with good reason. Quote, outdoors reduces the risk, but as people are celebrating and drinking, it seems like they may not socially distance as readily, says Karan, the Harvard physician. These types of events end up being large crowds where people are having extended face-to-face conversations. The larger the guest list, the greater the potential that one of them is infected, says Powers, the UNC epidemiologist. What alters the risk? The danger varies greatly depending on the size of the gathering and how closely people gather. If you are considering hosting a celebration, make it a small one with mostly local guests. Quote, bringing people from other communities, unquote, is high risk, says Landon of the University of Chicago.
Quote, if people have to travel by car, by plane, from other places, you are really asking for it, unquote. And really think twice about inviting your relatives, particularly older family members or those with underlying conditions. People may feel pressure to attend, even though it's hazardous to their health. And even more so if you emphasize that you're going to try to make it safe, says Landon. One of the largest clusters of deaths from the virus in Chicago occurred after a funeral in which one of the attendees spread it to many of his family members. Number 6. Using a public restroom, low to medium risk. Restrooms have been designed to prevent disease transmission, says Landon. Quote, there are all sorts of things that you can catch from other people's poop, and you almost never do, because they're set up with all hard surfaces that can be cleaned, unquote. The risk depends on the number of local COVID-19 cases and how clean the bathroom is, says Janowski of Washington University, noting that a bathroom involves multiple high-touch surfaces. There isn't yet sufficient data to know if there's risk from toilet flushes aerosoling the virus. Landon says that that other viruses, such as norovirus, can be aerosolized by flushing, but norovirus doesn't often spread that way as long as bathrooms are cleaned. The CDC says it's, quote, unclear whether the virus found in feces may be capable of causing COVID.

0: This broadcast service is provided by Valley iRadio. The material being read is the copyright property of the publications being read. Access to this program is solely for persons who cannot read the original printed version due to a visual impairment or other disability. By continuing to listen, you confirm that you have such a condition.
1: But asymptomatic, says Janowski. Quote, it would be reasonable to decontaminate the bathroom after a friend uses it, including cleaning the high-touch surfaces of the door, toilet, and sink. Number 8. Going to a vacation house with another family. Low risk. Experts said that if both families have been quarantining and limiting their exposure to others, this is pretty safe. Quote, if one family is very active or parents have higher exposure jobs, then the risk increases, unquote, Miller says. Landon thinks this arrangement could be a good idea, especially if the house is, quote, in the woods where you're not going to have a lot of contact with other people, unquote, she says. What alters the risk? Landon suggests talking with the other family beforehand to make sure that you share the same expectations for the precautions everyone will take in the 2 weeks before arrival and while you're there. Ensure that no one has signs of illness. If they do, they need to stay home. Miller recommends cleaning the major surfaces in the house on arrival. Quote, and the more that people can reduce exposure in the days leading up to the trip, the better, unquote, he adds. Number 9. Staying at a hotel. Low to medium risk. The consensus is that staying at a hotel is relatively low risk, especially once you're in your room. It's best to limit your time in common areas such as the lobby, the gym, restaurant, and elevator, where the risk of exposure is higher. What alters the risk? Bring disinfecting wipes to wipe down the TV remote control and other common surfaces. You might also want to remove the bedspread, since it has not been clean after every guest, suggests Miller. Ask about the hotel's cleaning policies, as many have new COVID-19 protocols. Quote, beware of elevators. Use the knuckle of your little or ring finger to press the buttons, unquote, says Miller. Other suggestions? Order room service rather than eating at the restaurant. Avoid the exercise room and wear a face covering in public spaces. And number 10, getting a haircut, medium to high risk. A haircut involves, quote, close contact and breathing that is extended for several minutes, Karan notes. This is the primary mode of transmission that we know happens, and cloth masks certainly are not perfect for this, unquote. Janowski says this is one of the highest risk scenarios on this list because, there's no way to keep 6 feet from someone cutting your hair. Quote, all it takes is having one asymptomatic but infected worker, and suddenly many customers are at high risk of infection, he says. What alters the risk? Landon believes the risk is not terribly high if both you and your haircutter wear masks and if COVID-19 is not very prevalent in your area. Look for a salon or barber shop that has and enforces policies to protect its employees, like wearing protective gear and sanitizing hands, she says. Quote, by protecting their employees, they're protecting you too, unquote. And make sure that your barber or stylist is all business, says Karan. Quote, stopping to chat at close distance like this is something we all love doing with our barbers normally. This is not the time for it, unquote. Number 11, going shopping at a mall. The risk varies. How risky this is depends on what kind of mall it is, how crowded it is, and how much time you spend there, our panel agreed. Quote, crowds with high density lead to substantial increase in risk, says Miller. The major mitigating factor is that people don't mingle in a single place for long, unquote. What alters the risk? Outdoor malls are preferable to indoor ones, and empty malls are better than crowded ones. Avoid the food court and go with purpose, not leisure, says Landon. Quote, as much as you may like retail therapy, you should browse online before you go. Know what you're going to pick up or try on. Wear your mask. Go in. Look at it. Make your decision and get out, unquote. Be alert while you're there to avoid close contact. Quote, maintain your space, said Miller.

0: try to go at off-peak hours, unquote. Bring hand sanitizer, says Guzman Cotril, and use it frequently, especially if you touch any shared surfaces like handrails or elevator buttons. Number 12, going to a nightclub, high risk. There is consensus among the experts that going to a nightclub is a very high-risk activity. Crowds, ultra-close contact, singing, sweating, and inhibition-losing alcohol are a potent cocktail of risk factors. When drinking, people become less compliant with rules, Miller says, and they may breathe heavier than from dancing. Quote, which means more virus is being shed, he says, unquote. If there's an infected person in the mix, the virus can spread easily. Quote, this is a very high-risk situation for an outbreak, as we saw in South Korea just recently, says Karan, referring to an outbreak tied to several nightclubs and bars. Don't go to bars or clubs right now, unquote. What alters the risk? Nothing makes this a good idea right now. If you want to dance, have a dance party at home with the people in your intimate circle. If it's a small outdoor gathering, dancing under the stars, 6 feet apart, would be much less risky, too. Number 13, going camping, low risk. As far as summer activities go, this is least risky from a virus perspective, says Katz of Georgetown. You're outdoors and isolated. Miller agrees, but he says that if you're going with a group, be sure you can trust your fellow campers. Have they been social distancing and following the guidelines? If not, they could be asymptomatic spreaders of the virus. What alters the risk? Of course, risks can creep in depending on the particulars. Quote, are you camping in an isolated outdoor location with your family? Katz asks. This is the lower risk scenario. It's more dangerous if you are at a crowded campground with a shared restroom and communal picnic areas, she says. Sleeping in tents together with others not from your household can certainly be a setup for transmission, unquote, adds Karan. The bottom line, the activity itself is low risk, but the people whom you'll be in close contact with during the trip could increase the hazard. And our last activity, number 14, exercising outdoors, low risk. Unless you're playing group sports, exercising outdoors is a good way to burn off steam while staying socially distant. Our experts agree that sports such as golf and tennis are safer than contact sports such as basketball and football. Quote, I would personally avoid contact sports until we have a better sense of transmission risk here, unquote, Karan says. And running? If you're not on a crowded path where people are brushing past each other, I think that's a great form of exercise right now, says Powers. And what alters the risk? The more people involved in the activity, the higher the risk. It's possible to spread the virus when you're in close proximity to others, even if you're asymptomatic. So it's best to wear a mask if you can't stay socially distanced. The risk depends on the sport. A game like basketball is tricky, Landon says. You're touching the ball, and you're going to be breathing in each other's faces, so she suggests playing only with people in your household. Tennis carries a much lower risk. Quote, you're far apart on either side, and that's definite social distancing, unquote, she says. We continue with this week's edition of the Blindness and Disability News Hour with a short tech article from CNET.com. 4 ways Amazon Echo can find your lost phone in the house. If you can't remember where you left your phone, Alexa can help. And this is written by Katie Connor and posted on May 19th of 2020. I often misplace my phone in the house. It either slides down between the couch cushions or I forget which room I left it in. Fortunately, I've found several ways to find it that are actually pretty easy to set up with my Amazon Echo. You can start by adding an Alexa skill that helps you find your phone by calling it, or by using your IFTTT account to call your phone from your Echo device. 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We're almost halfway through the Blindness and Disability News Hour program for the week of May 24th. 2020. 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And an article that, although it was posted on April 15th of 2020, it's very appropriate today. And it's written by Stephen from the Microsoft Soundscape team. Traveling to Essential Services Using Microsoft Soundscape. I wanted to talk about some of the challenges we are all facing regarding the restrictions in movement and travel in many places around the globe. Whether you are visually impaired or not, simple things like getting groceries or important medicines from the pharmacy may require planning and preparation. In this article, I explore how I use Soundscape to help me achieve this. The example here is my trip to the local grocery store last week. The first challenge I had was to work out when or if the store is open, and whether there were alternative stores that I could go to that might have order and collect services. That would help with social distancing because I wouldn't need in-store assistance. To plan for this trip, I made extensive use of Soundscape markers. Markers allow me to add my favorite places and are a great way to get familiar with a space. In general, I use markers to mark several different types of location that are important to me, including entrances to buildings, the bench in my local park, or even the ATM near my bank. In a previous article about getting fresh air, we discussed using markers as breadcrumbs to help us get back to somewhere. Here, I used markers to map out my route before heading off. The best place to do that is on the Manage Markers screen that can be found in the Soundscape menu. The first marker to add should always be your home. Do this by selecting the Use Current Location button and name your marker as Home or whatever you prefer. No matter where you are in the future, you can always set an audio beacon on your home when you need to get back. Next, I wanted to add a marker for the grocery store, but I wasn't sure which one I would go to. Microsoft Soundscape made it easier using a new filter to locate the nearby grocery stores no matter where I am. I browsed through the list of nearby grocery stores and noticed a store on 10th Street that I remembered was doing an order and collect service for food. I called them, gave them my order, and arranged a time to collect it. I had one other marker I needed to add. My wife recommended that I take the route via the intersection between Main Street and Fifth Avenue, as this would be a more direct route due to some construction work on my usual route. Guess what? In Soundscape, you can search for and mark a specific intersection. This helps to add intermediate markers to any journey that you plan. The following day, I checked on Bing Maps to find out how long it would take for me to walk to the grocery store. Once I had a rough idea of the time it would take me, I set an audio beacon on the intersection marker on Main Street and Fifth Avenue. Soundscape told me that it was about 600 meters away. With my headset on, I placed the phone in my pocket, walked outside, and turned left out of my house and followed the road in the direction of the intersection. Once I started walking, I could hear the audio beacon loud and clear. I could also sense already how quiet the streets were compared to normal. There were very few cars out and about. After a short while, I noticed the audio beacon was clearly on my right, so I knew I had to turn right at the upcoming intersection. I turned right, and soon after the audio beacon was straight ahead of me. Soundscape then updated me that I was only 100 meters away from the intersection I had marked. So far, so good. I eventually reached my marker at the intersection between Main Street and Fifth Avenue. It was time for me to set my next audio beacon for the grocery store on 10th Street. I still had another 30 minutes to get there for my food collection time slot. Once I set the beacon on the grocery store, I could hear it clearly coming from ahead of me to the left. This meant I had to find a crossing and cross the road at some point. As I continued walking along Fifth Avenue, I invoked My Location, which confirmed that I was heading east along Fifth Avenue and that the intersection with 10th Street was just 150 meters ahead. Then I heard a call out for a crossing. Great timing. I crossed safely and carried on following the audio beacon. A few minutes later, I arrived at the grocery store. I phoned the store to let them know I had arrived, and someone kindly brought the groceries out for me, and I was ready to go home. Finally, in order to get home, I set the beacon on the marker I had previously created at the intersection between Main Street and Fifth Avenue to ensure I went home the way I came. When I arrived at that intersection, I set a beacon on the marker for my home. Before I knew it, I was home safely. It was a lot of fun, and now I feel more familiar with that part of town. Without Soundscape, this would have been a whole lot more challenging. And here are some helpful tips to help you perform the functions mentioned in this article. Searching for intersections. Select the Set Audio Beacon button and select the search field. Instead of searching for a place, you can search for a road name or an intersection between two roads. To do the latter, you can type something like 10th Street and 5th Avenue, and Microsoft Soundscape will attempt to find the intersection between these two roads. New search filters. When you select Set Audio Beacon or you create a new marker on the Select a Location screen, there are already two filters you can use. They are as follows: Public Transit, This will show places like bus stops or local taxi businesses. Food and drink. This will show restaurants, cafes, and other places where you can eat and drink. And all places. This shows a variety of places and landmarks near to you. Plus, you can find additional filters from here as follows. 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If you didn't create any markers, you can always just set an audio beacon on the place you are trying to get to by typing its name and address into the search box at the top of the Set Audio Beacon location screen. Setting a marker on your home. There are two ways that you can set a marker on your home. 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Let's take a break from technology as we continue with the Blindness and Disability News Hour and go to NLS Music Notes from the National Library Service for the Blind and Physically Disabled, which is a service of the Library of Congress. You can find them online at blogs.loc.gov. And this week's story is actually posted on May 21st of 2020. It's written by Brian McCurdy. Song Stories, Time Out for Take 5. As a child growing up in southeastern Virginia, I got to tag along with my father on a few journalistic adventures. He was the program director of a small radio station in Chesapeake and served as a vocational school, and it served as a vocational school where students can learn how to run a broadcast studio. Whenever a performing artist was touring through the area to play with the local symphony or headline a jazz festival, my dad could always pull some strings and land an interview, often giving the students access to these performers. Doc Severinsen, John Browning, Richard Stoltzman, John Wallace, and Aaron Copland all come to mind. I was a young student broadcaster when my dad interviewed Dave Brubeck in the late 1980s. For most of these interviews, we would meet the artist at their hotel or a concert hall, but Brubeck was so humble and unassuming that he drove to our studio for an on-air conversation, and this was when I first heard Take 5. Take 5, along with Blue Rondo a la Turk, is a tune that is forever branded with our association of Dave Brubeck. However, Brubeck did not write the tune. It was written by his legendary saxophonist Paul Desmond. The song came from the album Time Out, which spent 164 weeks on the Billboard 200 in 1959, and was the first jazz LP to sell 1 million copies. Ironically, Columbia Records only allowed the album to be released under the assumption that the quartet would go back to recording jazz standards for subsequent projects. The album consisted of 7 songs unified by irregular time signatures, and it was inspired by music the quartet heard while on a State Department-sponsored tour of the Middle East and India. Most mainstream jazz was in 4-4, or occasionally 3-4 time in that era, but this album explored 9-8, 6-4, and the meter of Take 5, 5-4. While Paul Desmond came up with the melody, it was drummer Joe Morello who came up with the groove. Morello was bored of playing in 4-4, so he started working with uneven time signatures for a change of pace. He wanted a groove that was slow enough that one could follow the odd meter, but fast enough for listeners to shake their heads. Take 5 was originally intended to be a drum solo, but after collaborating with Desmond, it became a jazz standard that inspired other 5-4 themes, such as Lalo Schifrin's classic Mission Impossible. Take 5 became such a part of American vernacular that it was even used as the theme of NBC's Today Show in the 1960s. As directed by Desmond's estate after his death in 1977, all of the royalties from the song go to the American Red Cross. While I don't remember as much as I wish from my dad's interview with Brubeck, I still remember the signature thick tortoise-rimmed glasses the legendary pianist wore. The trademark was not intentional, but necessary. Brubeck was born cross-eyed and had vision problems that made it difficult for him to read. He enrolled at Mills College in 1946 after a stint in the Second World War to study with Darius Milhaud, but he couldn't read music. His dyslexia, which he referred to as, quote, my problem, unquote, proved to be a motivating factor for him, as he never used it as an excuse, and he developed an incredible ear for capturing harmonies and melodies. Prior to his Mills College experience in 1942, he was almost not allowed to finish at the University of the Pacific because of his dyslexia. The dean only allowed him to graduate on the condition that Brubeck never teach. This did not slow him down, as Brubeck would go on to mentor a great number of aspiring students. The Dave Brubeck Quartet would tour and record together until 1968, when Brubeck retired from the group to focus on composing sacred music. However, as his friend and colleague Duke Ellington remarked at the time, "You'll be back." Ellington was correct, as Brubeck started collaborating with baritone saxophonist Jerry Mulligan in the early 1970s. Brubeck passed away one day short of his 92nd birthday in 2012 as he was walking with his son Darius, named after his mentor at Mills College, to a routine appointment with his cardiologist. His death came just hours before he was to receive a Grammy Award nomination for Ansel Adams' America, a symphonic piece he wrote along with one of his other sons, Chris. As with many songs, Take 5 has a story that is more encompassing than just the notes on the page or the sounds from a recording. It talks about overcoming obstacles, articulating a creative vision, and seizing upon spontaneity. If legacy is a time signature, it would probably be 5-4. If you enjoyed reading about or listening about Take 5, please consider some other resources available. You can read a previous post about our jazz collection. Also, consider perusing the Jerry Mulligan collection for other photographs of Brubeck contemporaries. Finally, relax and enjoy a wonderful performance from 2003 by the Dave Brubeck Quartet from the Coolidge Auditorium at the Library of Congress. And you can find that from the Library of Congress by going to www.loc.gov/item/IHAS.2000003793. Finally, be sure to enjoy some of the holdings listed below, or some that I will read to you below from the NLS music section. To borrow any of the following braille or large print music or recorded materials, you may access BARD or request a copy by contacting the music section by phone at 1-800-424-8567 and press option 2, or email us at nlsm@loc.gov. And first we have digital talking books. Bill Brown teaches how to play Take 5 on 3 instruments: on flute at DBM03554, on guitar at DBM02671, and on bass guitar at DBM03351. From Aaron Hankin, Tapestry of Times, of The Times, Episode 18. This episode includes a version of Take 5 played on the Middle Eastern Oud at DBM04031. From Bill Irwin, A Light History of Jazz Piano, this is a sound recording, and A Short History of the Piano. Irwin plays hundreds of recordings of jazz pianists and other notable performers. And this is a DBM03681. And finally, Jazz Joins the Classics, French composer Darius Milhaud discusses his experiments with jazz. Dave Brubeck explains how composer Darius Milhaud used jazz for the first time in classical compositions at DBM 00133. In Braille music, we have Giants of Jazz Piano. Piano solos as performed by Dave Brubeck, Art Tatum, George Shearing, Duke Ellington, Marion McPartland, Matt Dennis, David Benoit, and Bill Evans, including Brubeck's Blue Rondo a la Turk. Bar over bar format with chord symbols at call sign BRM 35937. From Jack Long, The Real Book of Jazz, including Take 5. 194 jazz standards in melody line arrangements by Jack Long, with chord symbols and lyrics, line by line and single line formats with chord symbols at BRM 36832. And finally, from Darius Milhaud, Scaramouche for two pianos in bar over bar format at BRM 24677. And finally, in large print, we have Blues, Boogie, and Jazz, unaccompanied melodies with lyrics and chord symbols, and includes Take 5. And you can find this at call sign LPM 00341. And we are approaching the final quarter of the hour on this week's edition of the Blindness and Disability News Hour from Mind's Eye Radio. And for something even more completely different, let's turn to wheresyourdog.com, the blog site from Megan Houle. This is May 20th's posting. Your luxury is my lifeline, standing up for transit in a driving city. I was shocked when I saw it, buried unceremoniously at the bottom of a news brief where the less important stories end up. My city is considering shutting down transit altogether for the entire summer to offset the economic impact of COVID-19. It was later clarified that this is not the only or most likely scenario, but it still hasn't been taken off the table. Unless aid is forthcoming, the next few months will be long ones for people like me, who are medically unable to drive or who have no affordable way to get around in a city that was never designed to be walkable outside the downtown core. The article acknowledged that transit worker jobs that were on the line are already lost, but as far as I could tell, no one was doing much advocacy for transit riders themselves. No service reductions, no Saturday schedules or fare increases, just a total blanket shutdown. And paratransit, a specialized service for disabled passengers who can't always use conventional transit, wasn't even mentioned. As a series of motorcycles and extraordinarily loud sports cars roared past my home office window, gleefully proclaiming their ability to go where they please, when they please, pandemic or no pandemic, my stomach dropped to my shoes. You see, I get it. The service is reportedly losing millions every month. Ridership is down, since far fewer people are going out to work and run errands, though that is bound to change as the economic relaunch progresses. Transit in my area wasn't in great shape before the crisis, and now it's on life support, in a driving city with what I'd personally characterize as an anti-pedestrian and anti-transit culture. So, on the face of it, the strategy makes sense. Shut down transit during the warmer months, so when the winter comes and walking long distances becomes impractical and unsafe, there will be money to restart the service. It's not ideal, but if the money's not there, then it isn't. But this sensible strategy goes ahead, but if this sensible strategy goes ahead, there will be a lot of quiet collateral damage that few seem prepared to acknowledge. If you live in Edmonton, in Canada, where this article is written, and are unable, financially or medically, to drive, you'd better hope you live within walking distance of your job or have plenty of disposable income. Short of working from home until the fall or longer, there are a lot of expensive cab rides in your future. If you are planning to job search this summer, you'd better hope that you have enough savings to afford the cab rides you'll be taking to interviews or the mobility to walk across this sprawling city to get to them. If you are experiencing homelessness, you'd better hope you can walk or find a ride to access the supports and services on which you depend. If you are disabled and can't walk, bike, or carpool your way around town, you'd better hope paratransit keeps running. Otherwise, you're on your own. If you live outside the city and you need to visit it for work or school, you'd better hope transit services in other communities keep running. And if you live in Edmonton and are able to drive, you'd better hope that you can continue to afford fuel, repairs, maintenance, parking, insurance, registration, and all the other associated costs, because there won't be a bus or train to fall back on. I don't have answers. I'm not an economist, strategist, or urban planning expert. I don't know the best ways to keep transit services afloat when ridership is low and revenues are lower. I'm not calling for specific funding or political action or any particular solution. I don't feel qualified to point at something and say, quote, this is what we should do, unquote. Wiser, more experienced voices than mine will handle that bit. What I am calling for is awareness. Awareness of the precarity of public transit, the diverse population it serves, and the reality that a city without transit is a city without equitable access to opportunity. Here's the thing. For drivers, transit is easy to ignore or dismiss. I've met drivers who have never taken a bus in their lives and who claim they never would. They'd cab first. Transit is for, quote, other people, unquote, people who aren't like them, people they can't possibly relate to. Why would anyone willingly use it if they have any choice? I've also met drivers who do use it here and there, but only to avoid parking fees or heavy traffic. For them, it's a matter of convenience and penny-pinching, not a tool they rely on to get around. If it vanished tomorrow, they'd hardly notice. But transit is not a nice-to-have. Transit is a lifeline ensuring that everyone can work, attend appointments, go to school, and enjoy a rich social life in urban areas. Transit is the service that, for me and most blind people I know, makes independent living possible. Its availability dictates where we live and work. Chances are, if a community doesn't have adequate transit, blind people won't stay for long. I left my hometown, my family, my support system, and my local community so I could build a life on my own terms. It is transit more than anything else that has given me that gift. If transit goes, then I will probably go too. So please, look up and pay attention to this story, even if you never take transit. Join the conversation, because your coworkers and your family members and your friends may lose jobs and even move away if they lose transit, even for a few months. Realize that in many cities, transit service is already in trouble, already undervalued, long before a pandemic came along to make things worse. This isn't about one transit shutdown in one city, something you can shrug off and assume to be irrelevant if you don't live there. This isn't about fringe benefits or luxuries. This is about keeping people working and living on an equal footing with those who drive. It's about protecting vulnerable groups who are always the first to suffer when public services are cut. It's about making sure everyone can contribute to society right where they are, no matter what their circumstances. Those aren't nice-to-haves. Those are must-haves. As we come down the home stretch with this week's edition of the Blindness and Disability NewsHour, let's head on over to a blog site, The Voice of the Nation's Blind, from nfb.org. And Dungeon Crawling on Your Alexa Device, a review of The Cursed Painting. This is posted on Monday, May 11th. Ever since the first Amazon Echo came on the scene, gaming has been a popular feature. The first games were simple trivia or quiz games, but they have become more and more advanced as time has passed. One of the newest on the platform is The Cursed Painting by Wanderword. In The Cursed Painting, you play as one of three characters who is tasked to venture into a dungeon near a town and retrieve a legendary painting that is tied to a curse causing undead monsters to invade. You open the game by saying, Alexa, open The Cursed Painting. Getting started. Once you open the skill, you will hear a short introduction and then get to pick your character. My adventure as a thief started with my characters hanging being interrupted by a group of undead invading the town. Taking advantage of the opportunity, my character ran off and took cover in what fortunately turned out to be a weapon shop. After taking a sword and fighting an undead that wandered in, I was escorted to the mayor, who offered to spare me in exchange for completing the dungeon and retrieving the painting. After equipping myself at the shops around town, it was off to the dungeon. And note that you can explore the town and hunt for monsters in the forest for free, but entering the dungeon will require a $3.99 monthly subscription. The developers plan to release new episodes monthly, which will be covered by the subscription. Gameplay. Since the game is on a smart speaker, the gameplay controls are somewhat limited. You will hear a selection of story, and then be given a selection of choices. For example, in town you will be given the choice to go to the shop, the pub, the town hall, or the forest. To travel somewhere, you would then say, the shop, for example. This form of interaction persists throughout the game. Combat works similarly. Each round you are given the choice to attack, drink a healing potion, or escape. Once you make a choice, you will hear the next section of the story, or the result of your attack. Mechanics and stats. You have three stats: power, agility, and toughness. Power determines how hard you hit when attacking, agility influences how hard it is to hit you, and toughness determines your health. You gain experience as you explore rooms and defeat enemies. Each time you level up, you gain 1 point to put on any stat. Each of the three levels of the stat give you a bonus, such as regeneration at 3 for toughness. The game uses a dice system similar to Dungeons & Dragons to calculate various things in the game, such as whether you hit or miss your opponent, dodge an attack, or other various skill checks throughout your adventure. You will know when a check has been done, as you'll hear a dice roll followed by a success or failure sound. My impressions. The game is well done. Each area has its own sounds and music, and there are sound effects for most actions in the game. Since most modern Echo devices have the ability to plug in headphones or stereo speakers, it would be nice if the sounds and music were in stereo rather than mono as they are now. Voices seem to be largely synthesized, with some human voice work. While the story so far isn't particularly deep or involved, there is enough there to keep you going. I enjoy the Dungeons & Dragons-style dice system, but the stats geek in me wants to know all the numbers whenever I hear that dice roll. For most skill checks, you don't get any numbers, just the dice sound and then the success or failure. Maybe a mode could be added that tells you when there is a skill check, the number needed, any modifiers, and the number you actually rolled. Similarly, in combat, there is no indication of which weapon is better or any way to tell the relative strength of the enemy. Being able to request statistics when beginning combat would be quite useful. Also, even if the developers don't want to reveal the exact health of the enemy or other particular numbers, having descriptions or sound effects that convey this info would be a nice touch. The three different characters, as well as what appear like there may be multiple paths through the dungeon, indicate that the game will have decent replay value. I will be interested to see how other characters and weapons change the gameplay in future adventures. In conclusion, Wander Word did a nice job with this game. It's easy to pick up when you have a few minutes, go through a few rooms, and then stop and pick it up at a later time. The straightforward interactions and mechanics make it so that just about anyone can play with minimal difficulty. While there are a few tweaks and changes I'd like to see, they do little to detract from the overall fun and enjoyable experience. And this review was written by Carl Belanger. And that about wraps up this week's edition of the Blindness and Disability News Hour. This program covers the week of May 24th, 2026. My name is Bill. Thanks for joining us this week. This program, as always, is a presentation and production of Mind's Eye Radio in Belleville, Illinois. Hope you all have a good rest of your week and a good weekend. Hope you had a safe and happy Memorial Day weekend. We will be back with regular programming next week. Lots of new material for you. Until then, stay safe, be good, keep your pets hydrated. See you, bye.
1: Hi, I'm Chris, and today we're reading an article about 8 reasons to be thankful that you're you from National Geographic Kids. On Thanksgiving, be appreciative of the fact that you are you. Just think you could be a baboon and spend your free time picking bugs off your sister. Number 1. The Emperor Penguin Chick. Be thankful you're not an Emperor Penguin Chick. Until it can find its own food, an emperor penguin chick is fed about 185 pounds of regurgitated seafood, about 92 pounds from each parent. Number 2. The Bubble Eye Goldfish. Be thankful you're not a Bubble Eye Goldfish. The fluid-filled sacs around its eyes are so big and heavy that this fish can barely lift its head. Or be happy you are not a mola, which can be as large as a small truck. Number 3. A Hippo. Be thankful you're not a hippo. A hippo's sweat is red, which could be very embarrassing. Number 4. A dinosaur. Be thankful you're not a dinosaur. You'd be extinct. Number 5. A dung beetle. Be thankful you're not a dung beetle. Dung beetles roll dung balls, make tunnels under dung balls, or live in dung, and each of these beetles eats the tiny nutritious bits left behind in the dung. Number 6. Be thankful you're not a cicada. Both male and female cicadas have a short adult life. They die after about 2 to 6 weeks above ground. Number 7. A jackrabbit. Be thankful you're not a jackrabbit. An eagle can spot these hares from more than a mile, 1.6 kilometers, away. And number 8. A monarch butterfly. Be thankful you're not a monarch butterfly. Every year, the North American monarch butterfly may fly all the way from Canada to Mexico, more than 2,000 miles, 3,200 kilometers away. This has been a short article about 8 reasons to be thankful to be you from National Geographic Kids. I'm Chris, and I hope you have a great rest of your day.
2: Each day, the news we receive from TV or the radio or newspapers is for the most part negative, disappointing, sad. For the most part. Today, in order to balance that, I'm going to share with you some stories that people would call upbeat, positive, and at the end of the story, designed to make a person feel good. Hope you enjoy it. First story, a positive attitude has been found to be linked to reducing dementia. Having an optimistic outlook could reduce your risk of getting dementia by around 15%, a U.S.-led study has found, adding to a growing body of evidence linking a positive attitude with improved health outcomes. Researchers studied 9,071 cognitively healthy individuals over a 14-year period. At the start of the study, participants who had an average age of 73 completed life orientation tests to assess their outlook. Their health was then tracked over 14 years. Overall, a third of participants went on to develop dementia. Researchers found that those who scored higher for optimism demonstrated a lower risk of developing dementia over the follow-up period. Each increase of 6 points on the study's optimism scale was linked with a 15% lower risk. Other factors researchers acknowledged could be at play, since greater optimism is associated with higher levels of physical activity and lower rates of smoking. Identifying optimism as a protective psychosocial factor highlights the potential value of optimism in supporting healthy aging. That's a quote from the study. Another quote goes on to say, although optimism is a complex construct and it is not clear exactly how it might translate in terms of future dementia prevention initiatives, this is an area which merits future research. End of story. Next story. Chick-fil-A employee finds and returns $10,000 in bathroom and tries to refuse the reward. I was in the right place at the right time, but more than that, my faith teaches me to do what's right and to care for others, says Jaden Cintron. Jaden Cintron is being hailed as a hero for doing a good deed for a customer at Chick-fil-A. A fast food worker and good Samaritan made sure a customer was blessed with release on Easter weekend. On April 3rd, Jaden Cintron, a Chick-fil-A worker in Kinston, North Carolina, became a hero to a customer who had misplaced two envelopes containing $9,833 in cash. He found them that morning in the men's restroom. They were on the floor next to the toilet. My first thought was just like, okay, no, this is not happening, Cintron told NBC affiliate WITN on April 7. Something is wrong, he said. According to WITN, one envelope was labeled First Citizens Bank with $5,000 inside, and another labeled Truist Bank had $4,333 inside. Rather than pocket the money himself, he picked it up and brought it to Human Resources, Cintron said. John McFall, the owner-operator of the Kinston's Chick-fil-A, says he's grateful for employees like Cintron. Acts like this reflect the values our restaurants aim to uphold each day, and we're proud to see that lived out here at Chick-fil-A in Kinston, McFall said in a statement provided to Today.com by Chick-fil-A. Cintron told the station the money was returned to its owner, who offered him $500 for turning it in. I don't want anything out of this, Cintron told WITN, declining the money several times before he eventually relented. I was in the right place at the right time, but more than that, my faith teaches me to do what's right and to care for others, Cintron said in a statement provided to the Today Show by Chick-fil-A. Noting how devastating it would be to lose something like that, I just wanted to make sure it got back to its owner. I'm grateful I could help, and I'm humbled by the response, said Mr. Cintron. Next story. Homeless man rescues missing 6-year-old child in Miami. This happened April 14, 2026, or it happened yesterday. On a busy Miami street, where most people keep their heads down and keep walking, one man stopped, and that simple choice may have saved the child's life. Late Wednesday evening, an unexpected hero emerged in Miami. Arnett Johnson, who has been sleeping on a bench from prison, noticed something that did not sit right. A young boy was wandering alone near 7th Avenue and 17th Street, long after most children would be home in a safe place. I am looking around for the parent, but I looked and I don't see nobody. So what is it this kid doing out there at 7 at night, Johnson recalled. While many might have passed by, Johnson trusted his instincts. Realizing the situation could be dangerous, he called police and stayed by the child's side until help arrived. Officers later praised his quick thinking and compassion. This was a good Samaritan that was sleeping in the streets and called us and gave us that information, said Officer Mike Vega. Kudos to him, as we don't know what could have happened to this child if he would have remained out in the street. Investigators learned the boy had been missing for more than 12 hours. He told authorities that his mother had dropped him off and left him. She was arrested on charges of child neglect. But in a story filled with concern, one detail shines through. A man with very little chose to give everything he could in that moment, his time, his attention, and his care. Despite being homeless and facing his own challenges, Johnson brushed off any praise. Anybody would have done the same thing that I did, Johnson said. Next story. Kelsey and Wes Dixon planted cherry tree 20 years ago. It's a simple story and a well-rooted love, nurtured year after year, blooming and producing fruit. But the latest chapter has social media entranced. High school sweethearts Kelsey Dixon and her now husband Wes Dixon planted a cherry tree together as teenagers in 2007 and have taken a photo with it every year since. It's a good tradition, and 17 million or so people on Instagram seem to think so too, Dixon said on the platform, where a story she shared has been viewed something like 48 million times. The two would go on to marry, but even after they moved 3,000 miles away, They would return every year to take a photograph with the tree, including one with Dixon's baby bump. As if the team at GNN needed any more evidence, GNN stands for Good News Network. As if the team at GNN, standing for Good News Network, needed any more evidence that trees are connected to what's going on around them, Dixon's mother-in-law sent her a picture that left the couple stunned. The cherry tree sprouted a clutch of basil roots, or suckers, from one of its roots in the same year that Kelsey gave birth to two children. Mrs. Dixon has now published a children's book, Roots and Wings, about the events and traditions that inspire it. Love is so often about little things that become, or perhaps always were, big things, and the story of the Dixon certainly fits that paradigm. It's beautiful in its simplicity, much like the cherry blossoms it was born under. Moving on to the next story, which occurred in New York. New York comes the story of a restaurant owner who shelved his Easter plans to fulfill a dying man's last wish. Jokingly described as looking like a big bad biker guy by his brother, 67-year-old father of three, Frank Ozimek, had a last wish as he approached his final hours to repay some of the kindness he had received. For 6 weeks, Ozimek had been undergoing cancer treatment at the Niagara Hospice. With no success and little time left, Frank asked his younger brother, Ken, for one final favor. He wanted to treat the nursing staff to a meal. Ken Ozimek looked forward and looked around on the internet, but realized everywhere was closed for Easter. Eventually, Ken got through to someone, Tommy Milani, owner of Sub Delicious Pizza and Subs in Rockport, New York. I said, "Absolutely, whatever you need, Ken," Milani told local news, WKBW, adding of the hospice nurses, "They do an amazing job there. They're all saints." Milani put his Easter plans on hold while he flipped up, and delivered pizzas for the entire nursing staff. Ken said that he was beyond grateful for Milani for helping his family at the time of loss. "To me, it means the world to see that kindness, that greatness spread," he told WKBW. "And I hope when people see this story, they take it and say, why can't we do this and spread joy and kindness to each other?" Enriched by a close relationship with the great outdoors his whole life, Frank Ozimek was also a music lover who liked to attend the annual Niagara Falls Blues Festival. He is survived by his three children and five grandchildren. Next story. Horse swept away by floodwaters, rescued after an eight-hour fight for his life. Dated April 13, 2026. A beloved horse swept away by powerful floodwaters is alive today thanks to an incredible hours-long rescue that brought together dozens of responders determined to bring him home. Early Saturday morning, after overnight storms caused Coon Creek to overflow in McHenry County, Illinois, emergency crews were called to an unusual and urgent scene. A 20-year-old horse named Troy had been carried into the rushing water and left stranded far from shore, clinging to a small patch of land as the current surged around him. When firefighters arrived, they found Troy roughly 600 feet from safety, surrounded by fast-moving water, estimated to be about 15 feet deep in some areas. The conditions made a direct rescue impossible. While Troy's owner, Ashley Ballou, waited helplessly from a distance, crews began carefully planning their next move. It's just really hard to see something suffering, and your instinct is you just want to help it. You can't just jump in to help him, she said. Everyone was going through different emotions, trying to figure out what the next step is to help him. Hello, this is Joe. Each day, in the newspaper or on TV or radio, we receive, for the most part, disappointing, sad, stories that have unfortunate outcomes. In order to bring a certain amount of balance to that, today I'm going to share with you

0: 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The material being read is the copyright property of the publications being read. Access to this program is solely for persons who cannot read the original printed version due to a visual impairment or other disability. By continuing to listen, you confirm that you have such a condition.
1: Over the follow-up period, each increase of 6 points on the study's optimism scale was linked with a 15% lower risk. Other factors, researchers acknowledge, could be at play, since greater optimism is associated with higher levels of physical activity and lower rates of smoking. Identifying optimism as a protective psychosocial factor highlights the potential value of optimism in supporting healthy aging, the study concluded. Finally, there in a quote, although optimism is a complex construct and it is not clear exactly how it might translate in terms of future dementia prevention initiatives, this is an area which merits future research. Moving on to the next story, Chick-fil-A employee fines and returns $10,000 in bathroom, tries to refuse reward. I was in the right place at the right time, but more than that, my faith teaches me to do what's right and to care for others, says Jaden Cintron. Jaden Cintron is being hailed as a hero for doing a good deed for a customer, according to TV station WITN. A fast food worker and Good Samaritan made sure a customer was blessed with relief on Easter weekend. On April 3rd, Jaden Cintron, a Chick-fil-A worker in Kinston, North Carolina, became a hero to a customer who had misplaced two envelopes containing $9,833 in cash. He found them that morning in the men's restroom. They were on the floor next to the toilet. My first thought was just like, okay, no, this is not happening, Cintron told NBC affiliate WITN on April 7. Something is wrong. According to WITN, one envelope was labeled First Citizens Bank with $5,000 inside, and another labeled Truist Bank had $4,333 inside. Rather than pocket the money himself, he picked it up and brought it to Human Resources, Cintron said. John McFall, the owner and operator of Kinston Chick-fil-A, says he's grateful for employees like Cintron. Acts like this reflect the values our restaurants aim to uphold each day, and we're proud to see that lived out here at Chick-fil-A Kinston, McFall said in a statement provided to the Today Show by Chick-fil-A. Cintron told the station the money was returned to its owner, who offered him $500 for turning it in. I don't want anything out of this, he told WITN, declining the money several times before Cintron eventually relented and accepted the reward. Knowing how devastating it would be to lose something like that, I just wanted to make sure it got back to its owner. I'm grateful I could help, and I'm humbled by the response. Next story. Homeless man rescues missing 6-year-old child in Miami. Dated April 14, 2026. On a busy Miami street where most people keep their heads down and keep walking, one man stopped, and that simple choice may have saved a child's life. Late Wednesday evening, an unexpected hero emerged in Miami. Arnett Johnson, who had been sleeping on a bench for months after serving time in prison, noticed something that did not sit right. A young boy was wandering alone on 7th Avenue and 17th Street long after most children would be safely home. I'm looking around for the parent, but I looked and I don't see nobody. So what is this kid doing out here at 7 o'clock at night, Johnson recalled. While many might have passed by, Johnson trusted his instincts. Realizing the situation could be dangerous, he called police and stayed by the child's side until help arrived. Officers later praised his quick thinking

0: This was a good Samaritan that was sleeping in the streets and called us and gave us that information, said Officer Mike Vega. Kudos to him, as we don't know what could have happened to this child if he would have remained out in the street. Investigators learned the boy had been missing for more than 12 hours. He told authorities that his mother had dropped him off and left him. She was arrested on charges of child neglect. But in a story filled with concern, one detail shines through. A man with very little chose to give everything he could in that moment, his time, his attention, and his care. Despite being homeless and facing his own challenges, Johnson brushed off any praise. Anybody would have done the same thing I did, he said. Next story. It's a simple story, a well-rooted love, nurtured year after year, blooming and producing fruit. But the latest chapter has social media entranced. High school sweethearts, Kelsey Dixon and her now husband, Wes Dixon, planted a cherry tree together as teenagers in 2007 and have taken a photo with it every year since. It's a good tradition, and 17 million or so people on Instagram seem to think so too, Dixon said on the platform, where a story she shared has been viewed something like 48 million times. The two would go on to marry, but even after they moved 3,000 miles away, they would return every year to take a photograph with the tree, including one with Dixon's baby bump. As if the team at Good News Network needed any more evidence that trees are connected to what's going on around them, Dixon's mother-in-law sent her a picture that left the couple stunned. Kelsey Dixon, with her new children's book about the cherry tree that sprouted a clutch of basil sprouts or suckers from one of its roots in the same year that Kelsey gave birth to two children. Kelsey Dixon has now published a children's book called Roots and Wings about the events and tradition that inspired it. Love is so often about little things that become, or perhaps were, big things, and the story of the Dixons certainly fits that paradigm. It's beautiful in its simplicity, much like the cherry blossoms it was born under. Next story. From New York comes the story of a restaurant owner who shelved his Easter plans to fulfill a dying man's last wish. Jokingly described as looking like a big bad biker guy by his brother, 67-year-old father of three, Frank Ozimek, had a last wish as he approached his final hours, to repay some of the kindness he had received. For 6 weeks, Ozimek had been undergoing cancer treatment at the Niagara Hospice. With no success and little time left, Frank asked his younger brother, Ken, for one final favor. He wanted to treat the nursing staff to a meal. Ken Ozimek looked around on the internet, but realized everywhere was closed for Easter. Eventually, Ken got through to someone. Tommy Milani, owner of Sub Delicious Pizza and Subs in Rockport. I said, absolutely, whatever you need, Ken, Milani told local news, WKBW, adding of the hospice nurses, they do an amazing job there. They are all saints. Milani put his Easter plans on hold while he whipped up, flipped up, and delivered pizzas for the entire nursing staff. Ken said that he was beyond grateful for Milani for helping his family at their time of loss. To me, it means the world to see that kindness, that greatness spread, he told WKBW. And I hope when people see this story, they take it and say, why can't we do this and spread joy and kindness to each other? Enriched by a close relationship with the great outdoors his whole life, Frank Ozimek was also a music lover who liked to attend the annual Niagara Falls Blues Festival. Frank Ozimek is survived by his three children and five grandchildren. Next story. Horse swept away by floodwaters, rescued after an eight-hour fight for his life. A beloved horse swept away by powerful flood waters is alive today thanks to an incredible hours-long rescue that brought together dozens of responders determined to bring him home. Early Saturday morning, after overnight storms caused Coon Creek to overflow in McHenry County, Illinois, emergency crews were called to an unusual and urgent scene. A 20-year-old horse named Troy had been carried into the rushing water and left stranded far from shore, clinging to a small patch of land as the current surged around him. When firefighters arrived, they found Troy roughly 600 feet from safety, surrounded by fast-moving water, estimated to be about 15 feet deep in some areas. The conditions made a direct rescue impossible. While Troy's owner, Ashley Beaulieu, waited helplessly from a distance, crews began carefully planning their next move. It's just really hard to see something suffering, and your instinct is you just want to help it. You can't just jump in to help him, Ashley said. Everyone was going through a different set of emotions, trying to figure out what the next step is to help him, Ashley went on. A first team used a boat to reach Troy, but this was only the beginning. Recognizing the complexity of the situation, additional help was called in, including specialized swift water rescue teams. A veterinarian was even transported across the creek to begin treating Troy on the spot. Battling exhaustion and the effects of the freezing water, Troy was suffering from significant hypothermia. Still, rescuers worked steadily, administering medication and doing everything possible to stabilize him while preparing for the long journey back to shore. For hours, the team coordinated every step with precision. Finally, after nearly 8 hours and with more than 24 responders working together, Troy was carefully guided through a dangerous water and brought to safety. From there, crews worked side by side to move him up to the roadway, where he was loaded into a trailer and rushed off for further care. The emotional reunion that followed made every second of the effort worthwhile. Beaulieu's family had rescued Troy 18 years ago, making the moment even more meaningful. At times during the ordeal, she feared the worst, but Troy pulled through. By last Wednesday, he was back home on the farm, recovering and surrounded by the people who love him. The rescue effort was also highlighted the power of teamwork, with local fire crews, specialized units, and veterinarian Dr. Nikki Wessel all playing critical roles in saving Troy's life. From Washington State comes the story of a senior citizen being saved by his senior canine, who risked her life obstructing traffic in order to find help. On September 25, 2025, the unnamed 84-year-old owner of this beautiful pooch named Gita fell, hurt his leg, and could not move. Gita then ran down to the main road where she stood on the paving lines waiting for someone to stop. That someone was Deputy Wright, who was patrolling that particular area of Stevens County, Washington. Seeing neither house nor owner, Wright alighted on the road to try to get Gita into his patrol car, but the dog would not budge. Visiting nearby residences, Wright could not identify the dog's owner. Sensing something amiss, Wright went back to the dog, which was now lying on the center line. Wright tried to move the dog yet again, but this time she took off up a steep, unmarked, poorly traveled side road. Wright followed the dog, and it led him to a small summer cabin. He began checking around the area and observed an elderly male lying on the ground calling for help a short distance from the cabin. The 84-year-old male, who also had other medical conditions needing regular medications, had fallen and injured his leg. He had laid there for hours and may have had serious consequences if he had not been found. We credit Gita for saving his life that day. The loyalty and heroism of our furry friends never ceases to amaze us, the office wrote. Second cousin of the injured man, Pat La Verrera, praised Deputy Wright for following his instincts and Gita for her incredible intelligence and dedication. Next story. After 5 years, missing cat finally reunited with owner, thanks to old Facebook post from when he was stolen. Daniel Arme reunited with stolen cat. A missing cat has finally been reunited with his owner 5 years after being catnapped. Daniel Arme was left heartbroken when her beloved kitten, Bodhi, suddenly disappeared in July 2021. In a double blow, Bodhi's brother, Braxton, also vanished, leaving the family devastated. Daniel put posters up around her neighborhood in Derby, England, and asked locals, but no one had seen him either of the gray tabby cats. Braxton was found a few weeks later, but Bodhi stayed missing, and eventually the family was forced to give up hope and eventually move to a new home. Daniel was stunned when a vet called her last week, saying her long-lost pet had been found 20 miles away from where he was last seen. "I burst into tears. I was so shocked," said the 37-year-old. "There's not many cats that go missing for that long and come back to you. It was just so surreal. I shouted his name when we met, and he came trotting on over. It was like out of a film. He rubbed his head on me and was purring. He was so loving after all these years." Daniel got two boy cats from the same litter in 2020 and believes Bodhi and Braxton had been catnapped before being dumped miles from home. "The heartache I felt when they were both missing was unbelievable. People around her suspected someone was responsible because six cats had mysteriously disappeared. There was never any proof, so police never got involved. When my two lovely boys went missing, I was posting letters through doors and spreading them far and wide. Months later, Braxton was found wandering the streets 20 miles away in Oughter Exeter, Staffordshire, so she immediately posted a notice about Bodhi on the Facebook page for the town, in case anyone saw him. The years rolled by, and I thought he was a goner, until this lovely lady called Vicky Mahan from Sudbury reached me through Facebook last week and asked if I ever found my cat, Bodhi. She said she thought she had him, and he'd been living around her cottage and under her carport. Vicky had been trying to get hold of the family since last year, but they moved twice since Bodhi and hadn't updated the contact information on his chip. Finally, she searched Bodhi's home on Facebook, and lo and behold, my poster from all those years ago came up, and she managed to message me. It was nothing short of a miracle. Danielle has since kept Bodhi indoors and vowed to keep a close eye on him going forward. Now in another direction, good news from the field of science. Researchers have developed a solar-powered reactor to break down hard-to-recycle forms of plastic waste, such as drinks, drink bottles, nylon textiles, and polyurethane foams, using acid recovered from old car batteries. The process then converts the waste into clean hydrogen fuel and valuable industrial chemicals. The reactor was developed by researchers from the University of Cambridge and powered by the energy from the sun, making it a potentially cheaper, more sustainable alternative to current chemical-based recycling methods. The team say their method could create a circular system where one waste stream solves another. Their results are reported in the journal Joule, spelled J-O-U-L-E, Joule. Global plastic production exceeds 400 million tons per year, yet only about 18% is recycled. Cambridge, according to Cambridge, reporting on the discovery, the rest is burned, landfilled, or escapes into the ecosystems. The researchers say that their method, known as acid photoreforming, could help address the global mountain of plastic waste. In an almost accidental discovery, the photocatalyst they invented turned out to be robust enough to withstand the highly corrosive effects of acid, opening a world of possibilities in the process, including the chance to make productive use of the acid inside spent car batteries, which is normally neutralized and discarded. This discovery was almost accidental, said Professor Erwin Reisner from Cambridge's Yusuf Hamid Department of Chemistry, who led the research. We used to think acid was completely off limits in these solar-powered systems because it would simply dissolve everything. But our catalyst developed did not, and suddenly a whole new world of reactions opened up. Acids have long been used to break plastics apart, but we never had a cheap and scalable photocatalyst that could withstand them, said lead author Kay Quarteng, a PhD candidate in Reisner's research group, who developed the photocatalyst. Once we solved that problem, the advantages of this type of system became obvious. The method developed by Quarteng, Reisner, and their colleagues first treats waste products with the car battery waste acid, breaking the long polymer chains in the chemical building blocks, such as ethylene glycol, which the photocatalyst then converts into hydrogen and acetic soil, the main ingredient in vinegar, when exposed to sunlight. In laboratory tests, the reactor generated high hydrogen yields and produced acetic acid with high selectivity. It also ran for more than 260 hours without any loss of performance. The approach works for multiple types of plastic waste, even those that are currently tough to recycle, such as nylon and polyurethane. This offers a real advancement to current upcycling technologies that do not cover plastics beyond PET. The approach works not just with new laboratory-grade acid, but with the acid recovered from car batteries. These batteries contain between 20 to 40% acid by volume and are replaced worldwide in huge numbers every year. The lead in these batteries is typically extracted for resale, but the acid creates extra waste once it is safely neutralized. It is an untapped resource, says Quarteng. If we can collect the acid before it's neutralized, we can use it again and again to break down plastics. It's a real win-win. Avoiding the environmental cost of neutralizing the acid while putting it to work generates clean hydrogen. The researchers say their method offers a potential order of magnitude cost reduction compared with other photoreforming approaches, largely because the acid enables increased hydrogen production rates and can be reused rather than consumed or wasted. Quarteng says that although challenges remain, such as ensuring reactors can withstand corrosive conditions, the fundamental chemistry is sound. These acids are already handled safely in industry. The question now is engineering. How do we build reactors that can run continuously and handle worldwide waste? We are not promising to fix the global plastics problem, said Reisner, but this shows how waste can become a resource. The fact that we can create value from plastic waste using sunlight and discarded battery acid makes this a really promising process. The team plans to commercialize this process with the support of Cambridge Enterprises, the university's innovative arm, while the research itself was supported by a broad collective of trusts, institutes, and other funding sources, which can be found through going to the website. Last story, finally. This story involves an episode that occurred on a TV show called Who Wants to Be a Millionaire that was hosted by Regis Philbin. Regis says to the contestant, Barbara, you've done very well so far. $500,000 and one lifeline left. Phone a friend. The next question will give you the top prize of $1 million if you get it right. But if you get it wrong, you will drop back to $32,000. Are you ready? Barbara says, sure, I'll have a go. Regis says, which of the following birds does not build its own nest? Is it A, a robin, B, a sparrow, C, a cuckoo, or D, a thrush? Remember, Barbara, it's worth $1 million. Barbara replies, I think I know it, but I'm not 100%. No, I haven't got a clue. I'd like to phone a friend, Regis, just to be sure. Regis says, yes, who, Barbara? Who do you want to phone? Barbara says, I'll phone my friend Maggie back home in Birmingham. the phone starts to ring, and Maggie, her friend, says, "Hello." Regis says, "Hello, Maggie. It's Regis here from Who Wants to Be a Millionaire. I have Barbara here, and she is doing really well so far on $500,000, but needs your help to be a millionaire." The next voice you hear will be Barbara's, and she'll read you the $1 million question. There are four possible answers and one correct answer, and you have 30 seconds to answer. So Regis says, "Fire away, Barbara," and Barbara starts. "Maggie, which of the following birds does not build its own nest? Is it A, the robin, B, a sparrow, C, the cuckoo, or D, a thrush?" Maggie says, "Oh, gee, Barbara, that's simple. It's a cuckoo." Barbara says, "You think?" Maggie replies, "I'm sure." Barbara says, "Thanks, Maggie," and hangs up the phone. Regis then chimes in, "Well, do you want to stick on $500,000 and play on for the million, Barbara?" Barbara says, "I want to play. I'll go with C, cuckoo." Regis, "Is that your final answer?" Barbara says, "It is." Regis, "Are you confident?" Barbara, "Yes, fairly. Maggie's a sound bet." Regis, "Barbara, you had $500,000 and you said C, cuckoo. You are right. You have just won $1 million. The crowd cheers. Here is your check. You have been a great contestant and a real good gambler. Audience, please put your hands together for Barbara." The audience applauds. And then Barbara goes home and calls around to Maggie and brings her down to a local bar for a celebration drink. And as they are sipping their champagne, Barbara turns to Maggie and asks, "Tell me, Maggie, how in God's name did you know that it was the cuckoo that does not build its own nest?" Maggie says, "Listen, Barbara, everybody knows that a cuckoo lives in a clock." Maggie said, "Listen, Barbara, everybody knows that cuckoo lives in a clock." End of those stories. I hope you found them to be positive. This is Joe signing off for today. Thank you for listening to Valley Eye Radio.
1: Good day. My name is Sandy, and I will be reading some articles from the Reader's Digest. What Pets Want You to Know: Science Continues to Uncover Your Animal's Most Fascinating Secrets, by Krista Carothers and Jen McCaffrey. Dogs. 1. I am basically a toddler. The secret to understanding dogs' behavior is that the average dog has a mind that's equivalent to that of a human 2 to 2.5 years old. Stanley Coren, Ph.D., a professor emeritus in the psychology department at the University of British Columbia, told Psychology Today. On average, dogs comprehend about 165 words, so they can follow a bit more than just walk and treat. They're almost most likely to learn words associated with objects or activities as opposed to words associated with emotions, such as good doggy. 2. But there are a few top dogs, super dogs. Those in the top 20% of the intelligence spectrum are a little closer to human 3-year-olds, and they can understand more than 250 words. Every now and then you get a Mozart or a Dickens of dogs who can understand 1,000 words, Corin says. Psychologist John Pilley's Border Collie, Chaser, showed knowledge of the names of 1,022 objects, according to a study Pilley published in Behavioral Processes in 2011. But John worked with her 4 hours a day, like Mozart's dad, said Corin. 3. I need to get out in the world. Young dogs that don't meet people or other dogs tend to grow fearful and aggressive. Before they are 6 months old, puppies should meet 150 people and visit 50 different places. It doesn't have to be Zanzibar, Corin said. It can be rooms that are very different, machine shops, parking lots, whatever. 4. I'll tell you when I'm lonely. Alert pet owners know that the pitch, duration, and frequency of their dog's bark differ depending on the circumstances, and researchers are learning what some of that nuance among vocalizations means. For example, dog barks differently when they're encountering a stranger than when they're hungry or want company. 2 to 4 high-pitched barks mean a dog senses a threat and is alerting the pack to potential danger, Corin says. But a long string of single barks with pauses in between? That probably means your dog is lonely. 5. I also use my own sign language. Dogs do talk to you through barks and whines, but don't ignore their more physical communication, such as when Spot paws at the bottom of the sofa to indicate that his ball is hidden underneath. Dogs are excellent at adapting their body language to provide us clues about how they feel and what they want, says Monique Udell, Ph.D., an assistant professor in the Department of Animal and Rangeland Sciences at Oregon State University. 6. You might be transferring your stress to me. Tension flows down the leash, Curran says. If you're tense and upset, your dog will start to act tense and upset, too. He recounts a story of a woman who didn't understand why her dog had started acting aggressive. When Curran found out that she was troubled over a recent breakup with a boyfriend, he suggested that she focus on getting lots of exercise and socialization with her dog to help dissipate any tension she might be passing along to her pet. 7. Your nervousness might set me up for a fight, too. When an insecure dog owner approaches an unfamiliar dog, the owner might pull back on the leash, causing the dog's front legs to leave the ground. This stance is threatening to other dogs, which is why many react with hostility. Over time, an overly restrained dog will come to expect these reactions from the dogs she meets, and she'll approach them with aggression herself. 8. I may have a mood disorder. 8% of dog owners and 6% of cat owners have given their pets medicine for anxiety and other mood disorders, according to a study by the market research firm Package Facts. The FDA has approved pet variations of human medicines for separation anxiety, noise aversion, and cognitive dysfunction, the Washington Post reports. 9. I can be compulsive. Dogs chase their tails for lots of reasons. They're itchy or have bowel irritation. They are indulging their predatory nature, or they're just bored, according to Canine Journal. In certain cases, though, tail chasing can be a sign of canine compulsive disorder. The condition can develop when a dog is frequently stressed or frustrated, veterinarian Stephanie Lift told PetMedMD.com. Once the stressor is removed, the dog will likely stop his odd behavior. 10. I don't feel guilty ever. Like their intelligence, dogs' emotional maturity is similar to that of toddlers. The average 2 to 3 year old has all the basic emotions like joy and sadness and fear and anger and disgust and surprise, Curran says. But they don't have complex social emotions like guilt, shame, and pride. When you come home to find that your dog has made a mess and she tucks her tail and looks ashamed, she's really just afraid of your anger. She's smart enough to associate the mess with your being upset, but guilt isn't part of her repertoire. 11. But I do get jealous. Did your dog snap at you when you petted another pooch at the park? He could be jealous. Researchers compared how dogs reacted when their owners were paying attention either to a stuffed dog or to another inanimate object such as a pail or a book. Nearly 3/4 of the dogs exhibited jealous behavior about the fake canine, but only 42% and 22% reacted badly to the pail and book, respectively. Scientists suspect that canine jealousy dates back to the days when dogs competed for food and other resources. 12. My hearing may be worse if I have light-colored fur. Dogs that have predominantly white coats have a higher chance of being born deaf in at least one ear. In fact, 30% of Dalmatians are born with this condition, according to Curran. The gene that causes a dog to have a white coat just happens to be associated with deafness, as well as with blue eyes. Who knew? 13. I dream bigger if I'm a large dog. Little dogs have shorter, more frequent dreams than big dogs. You can see it happening if you watch dogs sleep. When they start to dream, their breathing becomes irregular and you can see that their eyes moving back and forth under their closed lids, Curran says. A pug might have 5 or 6 one-minute dreams every 90 minutes, but a St. Bernard is more likely to have a 4-minute dream every 45 minutes. Researchers know because they can scan dogs' brains just as they can ours. 14. I can detect cancer. Several studies have shown that dogs can detect whether a person has certain types of cancer, including breast, colorectal, lung, ovarian, prostate, and skin cancer. How? By sniffing a person's breath, urine, or blood. Given a dog's acute sense of smell, scientists think canines can pick up on volatile organic compounds that cancer cells give off. Unfortunately, dogs have not proved to be reliable diagnosticians. They get bored and lose interest in sniffing samples after a short while. Now we go to cats. 15. I'm not sure whether you're a cat or a human. While dogs play with humans differently than they do with fellow canines, cats don't adjust their social behavior much for us. Putting their tails up in the air, rubbing around their legs, and sitting beside us and grooming us are exactly what cats do to each other, John Bradshaw, a University of Bristol anthrozoologist and the author of Cat Sense, How the New Feline Science Can Make You a Better Friend to Your Pet, told National Geographic. 16. I like spending time with you. They don't always show it, but cats like us. They really, really like us. Cats can be incredibly social, Udell says. In fact, in recent tests of cat preferences, the majority of pet and shelter cats preferred human interaction over toys, food, and even catnip. 17. And I don't like being ignored. Cats will more frequently approach and play with a person who is attentive to them compared to a person who is ignoring them, says Kristen Vitale, Ph.D., a researcher in the Human-Animal Interaction Lab at Oregon State University. Then again, she says, sometimes cats want to be left alone. Vitale says if a cat is showing signs of aggression, dilated pupils, a fast-twitching tail, fur standing on end, hissing or growling, just walk away. It's better to end the interaction before an incident occurs that may lead to a strain in the relationship, she says. 18. Yes, I'm talking to you. Bradshaw says the feral cats he studied rarely meow. Domesticated cats, on the other hand, meow all the time to get the attention of humans. 19. Purring doesn't always mean I'm happy. Cats also purr if they're sick or injured. They're essentially saying they need your help or want you to stay nearby for comfort. Another theory is that the action of purring is physically healing for cats. Gary Weitzman, a veterinarian and CEO of the San Diego Humane Society, told the BBC that the frequency of a cat's purr is similar to the frequencies of vibrations associated with bone and tissue healing. 20. My purring might help you too. The frequencies of a cat's purr may confer health benefits on nearby humans as well. It calms us and pleases us like watching waves against a beach, Dr. Weitzman told the BBC. We respond to a cat's purr as a calming stimulus and may even genetically selected cats with more propensity to purr. 21. I care what you think. For a study in animal cognition in 2015, researchers set up an unfamiliar and slightly scary scenario, if you are a cat, an electric fan with ribbons attached. When cats enter the room with their owners, 79% looked back and forth between their person and the fan, indicating that they were trying to see whether the human was afraid. Half the owners were told to act confident and approach the fan, and the other half were told to act nervous and move away from it. The cats whose people seemed scared were significantly more likely to direct their gaze to the room's exit. 22. But I still might treat you as if you're not there. Japanese researchers found in a recent study that cats recognized their own names. Regardless of who was speaking, most cats reacted in the same way, moving their heads or perking up their ears when their names were spoken, the researchers wrote. So if Fluffy isn't coming when you call, yep, she's probably just ignoring you. 23. I hold a grudge. Your feline friend not only remembers the sound of the can opener and the jingle of his favorite toy, he also remembers who sprayed him with a water pistol to get him off the dinner table. Cats don't forgive, and once they realize a person is causing them anxiety or hurt, they keep away, Bradshaw says. 24. I'm not trying to make you mad. Cats are stretching, flexible, removing dead cells from their claws, and marking territory when they scratch furniture, according to the Humane Society. There is also a reason behind their spraying. Unlike us, they find the scent comforting, and they spray to feel more secure in a stressful situation. Cats are control freaks, Kathy Lund, a feline-only veterinarian in Providence, Rhode Island, told PetMD.com. They like to feel in charge. 25. I learn for life. Once cats master an essential skill, such as hunting, they remember it, according to Animal Planet. Even after they've spent years indoors eating commercial food, cats who learn to kill as kittens can still hunt down their own dinner if the need arises. 26. Your nurturing affects my nature. Just as kids can be influenced by the environment in which they grow up, an owner's personality can rub off on a cat. One study found that cats with neurotic owners were more prone to exhibit stress, fear, and even aggressiveness. 27. In fact, you often train me, whether you know it or not. Many people think of cats as independent-minded, but you do reinforce their behavior, says Sarah Ellis, co-author of The Trainable Cat. For instance, your cat is smart enough to know that you don't want her walking on the kitchen counter, but she likes the attention she gets when you run and snatch her off every time. Ellis says you can use treats to teach Kitty to come when called, giving you a positive means to lure her away. 28. Confined spaces make me feel safe. That's why cats climb right into those shoe boxes and suitcases. Dutch researchers who studied 19 newly arrived shelter cats found that the ones who were allowed to hide in boxes exhibited significantly less stress than the cats who didn't have a hidey hole. 29. I'm not as good as a poker player as you think. Cats do express their emotions on their faces, according to a 2017 study in behavioral processes. Researchers made short video clips at a Canadian shelter to track and code cats' facial expressions. They determined that blinking and half-blinking are associated with fear. Cats show frustration by hissing, raising their upper lips, licking and wrinkling their noses, and showing their tongues. And when they're relaxed, they often gaze to the right. 30. I don't like to share. Sharing food or water bowls or a litter box can make cats anxious, according to veterinarian Katrina Warren. If you have multiple cats, maintain separate dishes and litter boxes for each. Does your cat still seem anxious? Provide your kitty with a place to perch, since cats appreciate high places and autonomy. 31. I can live with a dog, sometimes. Research has shown that you'll be more successful introducing a dog to a home where a cat already lives, as opposed to vice versa, according to Dr. Warren. But do it gradually. Let them become aware of each other first through a closed door, so they can get used to each other's scent. Then provide your cat a safe haven, a place the dog can't enter. 32. I dream when I'm deep in slumber. About a quarter of most cats' shut-eye, Catster says, is spent in deep sleep, when they're curled up with their eyes closed all the way. A landmark study in 1950 suggested that cats may dream about stalking prey and getting into fights. 33. My meows change as I age. Cats may become increasingly vocal as they get older. Why? Age-related dementia and failing eyesight are two potential explanations. John Wright, Ph.D., a certified applied animal behaviorist at Mercer University, told HumaneSociety.org. An anxious cat may vocalize more, and a feline who's losing his hearing may also meow louder. Fish. 34. I can recognize humans. Archer fish hunt by shooting a stream of water at insects. Researchers have taken advantage of this special skill to test their ability to recognize human faces. The fish were taught that when they shot water at an image of a specific face on a computer screen, they would receive a snack. When scientists later showed the fish a variety of faces on the screen, they shot water only at the one that had previously resulted in food. Who knew? 35. I really can be a clown fish. Psychologist Richard Wiseman, Ph.D., reports that more than half of the fish owners in an online survey for his website, Quirkology, said their fish had a good sense of humor. In fact, the survey revealed that fish appreciate humor more than cats, horses, and birds, but not as much as dogs do. Parrots. 36. I mimic humans well because I'm good at copying other parrots. In the wild, parrots live in large, cohesive groups and squawk constantly, updating one another on where the best seeds are and which direction to search next for food. Timothy Wright, co-author of Parrots of the Wild, A Natural History of the World's Most Captivating Birds, told the New York Times that it's rare for wild parrots to mimic sounds made by other species. But in captivity, they'll mimic barking dogs, car alarms, and human speech in an attempt to bond with their human flock. Hamsters. 37. I can learn to take risks. A 2015 experiment found that hamsters whose cages had received fancy upgrades, extra bedding, chew toys, a tent, were more inclined to take a risk, drinking from a new water dispenser when they didn't know whether it contained a sweet or a bitter liquid. Hamsters whose upgrades were replaced with cardboard tubes and squeaky wheels, on the other hand, were less likely to go for it, seemingly figuring that they couldn't expect nice things in life. 38. Horses. I can gauge your mood. A study in biology letters showed that horses can tell the difference between happy and angry human expressions. When they looked at photographs of people making negative faces, their heart rates climbed and they turned their heads to allow themselves to focus with their left eye. Researchers think this left eye gaze happens because the right hemisphere of the brain is better at processing negative emotions. Horses are not alone in this skill. A 2016 study found that dogs could tell from photos of human facial expressions and recordings of voices whether the person in question was happy or mad. They can read the faces and vocalizations of other dogs, too. And 39, the last one. And I remember you were mad the last time I saw you. In another study, several hours after horses were shown photographs of people with happy or angry expressions, those same people visited the horses in person wearing neutral faces. If a horse had previously seen an angry-looking photo of that person, it exhibited a left gaze bias and showed other signs of stress, including scratching the floor. But horses visited by people who were happy in the photos weren't stressed at all. So some great tips for us animal lovers.
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4: Welcome to the Audible Local Ledger's Ledger Actors Workshop, known as The Law. Tonight, we feature a classic detective drama featuring Raymond Chandler's private eye, Philip Marlowe, in The Medium Was Rare. It was initially part of the NBC radio series The New Adventures of Philip Marlowe, which began in June and ended in September of 1947. The series then moved to CBS in 1948, where it was called The Adventures of Philip Marlowe, and by 1949, it had the largest audience in radio and ran for 114 episodes. Despite the program's popularity, it had no sponsor for most of its run, and Chandler ultimately decided to have nothing to do with the radio scripts, being content to simply receive weekly royalties for the use of his character. And now, lean in and listen up as the Ledger and Philip Marlowe lay down the law.
5: Get this and get it straight. Crime is a sucker's road, and those who travel it wind up in the gutter, the prison, or the grave. There's no other end, but they never learn.
4: From the pen of Raymond Chandler, outstanding author of crime fiction, comes his most famous character in The Adventures of Philip Marlowe.
5: Let me out of here. I've got to get away. This is the time. The time when all I can think of is trout streams, trails through tall mountains, where every man is Hopalong Cassidy. I was sitting in my favorite restaurant telling Mary, my favorite hash slinger, all about it.
6: Oh, it all sounds so wonderful, Phil.
5: Yeah, but that's not the half of it. There are waterfalls so high, it seems the cascade comes from heaven itself.
6: Going alone, Phil?
5: You bet your sweet life I'm going alone. In the words of the poet, I'm gonna commune with nature.
6: I'm the most natural thing you ever saw.
5: Darling, you're beautiful. Your charms are many, but you want me to be honest?
6: Yeah.
5: You don't compare to a trout.
6: Why, you worm!
5: Don't get mad, baby. It's the season.
6: Season or not, I don't like being compared to a fish.
5: Not a fish, baby. The queen of them all, a mountain trout. Did you ever hear of the Feather River Country, Mary?
6: If it's out of Los Angeles County, I never been there.
5: It's in Northern California, northern fringe of the Mother Lode.
6: Here's your coffee. Mother who?
5: Hey, you know something? If I started right now, I could make it before morning.
7: A quick cup of coffee, huh, doll?
6: I'll drop everything.
7: Well, if it ain't the clean living type. Hi, Marlowe.
5: Hiya, Cookie. I thought they had you stashed away.
7: Not no more. Got paroled last week.
5: No kidding.
7: Yeah, no kidding. It was a bum rap.
5: It sure was, if you're out this soon.
6: Anything else?
7: Yeah. When do you get off?
6: A lot later than you do, because you're getting off now.
5: Touché.
6: Yeah? What kind of crack is that?
5: That's French for I'm on your team.
7: Dames. You try to say something nice to him, and where does it get you?
5: Yeah. I gotta go, Cookie. I'm sorry to see you.
7: Yeah, wait. I'll go with you.
5: Thanks, Mary.
6: Yeah, you bet, Phil. Give my regards to the fish.
7: I'll leave you a nickel, doll.
6: Better keep it. The other buffalo will miss you.
7: Buffalo.
5: You gotta face it, Cookie. She's crazy about you.
7: You think so?
5: No. Well, my car's in the lot here. I'm in a hurry, so...
7: Yeah, well,
5: go.
7: Mine's in the lot, too. Listen, Marlo, I was just wondering. You get around there. You got any ideas where Cesano is?
5: Cesano?
7: Yeah.
5: Don't you know any decent people?
7: Well, hey, Cesano's my pal. He's as decent as I am.
5: You made the point, Cookie.
7: What?
5: Seems to me there was talk he had something to do with your taking that rap in the first place, huh?
7: Listen, you don't think I'm trying to find him to knock him off or anything like that?
5: Could be. You're about that bright. But it doesn't really matter. I don't know where he is. I don't care. I don't want to know where you are, either.
7: Well, that suits me good.
5: Good.
7: Only, I don't know what you're so kissed off about. I've done nothing to you. Neither has Cesano.
5: You make my taxes higher.
7: My taxes.
5: Never mind.
7: Oh, you kill me, Marlo. You talk about taxes. How'd you like to pay taxes on this job?
5: This your heat?
7: Yeah, one of them foreign things. Right-hand drive.
5: Baby blue yet.
7: Matches my eyes.
5: Mm-hmm. What'd you do at San Quentin? Learn a trade?
7: Sure, and a good one. You decent people go right on paying taxes, Marlo. Us third-rate punks will get along.
5: I watched Cookie's baby blue convertible cut out into the traffic, got in my own car, and drove away in the opposite direction. Yeah, Cookie cinched it. I was gonna knock off for a while, head to the Feather River country. Well, by the time I reached my apartment, I could almost smell the pine trees. And while I tossed a few things into a bag, I saw myself every inch a modern Isaac Walton. Ugh.
8: You're Philip Marlowe?
5: That's right.
8: Oh, I'm so glad you're here. I've been calling you. I'm Lillian Collins.
5: Are you? Well,
8: I told Pat not to wait.
5: Who's Pat?
8: The taxi driver.
5: Oh, him.
8: May I come in?
5: Well, yeah, I guess so.
8: Oh, thank you.
5: Mm-hmm.
8: Oh, you're packing? Or are you unpacking?
5: I'm packing. I'm going to the Feather River country.
8: Oh, but you can't.
5: What?
8: You can't be going anywhere. I need your help, Mr. Marlowe. I really do, desperately.
5: Yeah, well, I just thought I'd take a few days off.
8: Of course, I'll pay you. Whatever's customary. I just don't want to turn, and somehow we've got to locate them quickly. Leonard should be home within a week.
5: Now, wait a minute. Sit down, Mrs. Collins,
8: yes,
5: is it?
8: Yes, Lillian.
5: Oh.
8: Leonard's my husband. He's back east on business.
5: Well, just what do we have to locate quickly?
8: My jewelry. It's stolen last night.
5: Oh, well, stolen jewelry's out of my line, Mrs. Collins. That's a police job.
8: Oh, no. Well, that is... It can't be.
5: Why?
8: I thought about the police right of way, of course, but I can't call them in. Leonard would hear about it, I know, and it would be in the papers, and... You understand, don't you?
5: No, I don't understand.
8: Well, I just couldn't, that's all.
5: Mrs. Collins, right now I like fishing poles better than I do people.
8: But you can't go... I mean, you can, of course, but I do need your help so much.
5: Why can't I resist dames? All right, but you have to level with me. What jewelry? When did it happen? Who knew you had it? Everything.
8: Well, it was a necklace, diamonds.
5: Yeah?
8: And a diamond bracelet. I had them in my jewel box last night. I'd only just taken them from our safe deposit box in the afternoon.
5: Who knew you took them out?
8: Why, no one. No one knew.
5: Mm-hmm. Well, how did it happen? The robbery, I mean.
8: Well, I was in my bedroom. That's where the jewel box was.
5: Yeah?
8: Well, I was dressing for dinner, and the doorbell rang, and I had to answer it. Letty's on vacation now that Mr. Collins is in the East. It was Sylvia, a friend of mine. We were to have dinner together. And I fixed a drink for me, and then went back to my bedroom for my wrap. That's when I noticed the jewelry was missing.
5: You hadn't heard anything? Anyone in the house?
8: No.
5: Hmm.
8: Oh, of course, the radio was on. You know, music.
5: Mm-hmm. How would anyone get into the bedroom?
8: Well, the French doors open onto a little terrace right by the bedroom. I rather presumed whoever it was came in that way.
5: Well, how much would you say this jewelry's worth?
8: $10,000.
5: Hmm.
8: Oh, that's what it's insured for.
5: Anything else taken?
8: No, not a thing.
5: Do you wear this necklace and bracelet often?
8: Oh, no, not really. When Leonard gave them to me, he said they were for state occasions.
5: Last night was a state occasion?
8: Oh, my goodness, no. Well, that is, I...
5: If you didn't intend to wear them last night, why did you take them out of the safe deposit box?
8: I suppose you'll have to know. I needed the money, Mr. Marlowe. I have a debt Leonard knows nothing about. If I wrote a check for $10,000, he'd ask questions.
5: I don't blame him.
8: Well, there's just no need worrying him with it, that's all.
5: He doesn't know you gamble, huh?
8: I didn't say that...
5: You didn't have to. Have you ever pawned anything before, Mrs. Collins?
8: No, I haven't.
5: Well, I got news for you. You probably couldn't get $10,000 for them.
8: But what if they're insured?
5: Doesn't matter. Unless you made a deal to have them stolen so you could get the insurance money.
8: Oh, really, Mr. Marlowe?
5: Really, Mrs. Collins. Okay, let's take a drive to your place and look around. Yeah, these doors have been jimmied all right. Didn't it bother you to stay here last night after it happened?
8: No, I didn't. I stayed with Sylvia in Westwood.
5: Told her about the robbery, huh?
8: Well, no. No, I didn't. Well, I started to, but... And then I was afraid I'd have to tell her too much.
5: Mm-hmm. Did you stay there last night, and then come over to my apartment by cab this morning?
8: Well, I came here first, then to your apartment. I wanted to be sure that nothing else was missing. And then I decided to get in touch with you and have Pat drive me over.
5: That's the taxi driver.
8: He's practically my chauffeur. His stand is right outside in front of our building here. I'm one of those native-born New Yorkers who never learned to drive.
5: Mrs. Collins?
8: Hmm?
5: Are you sure that you're telling me everything you know about this?
8: Oh, believe me, I am, Mr. Marlowe. Why, it would be so stupid of me not to.
5: Yes, it would.
8: I've got to have that jewelry back before Leonard comes. He'll just never understand. The gambling and all. Well, he's gone so much, and we have no children. There just wasn't anything else to do. Can you understand that, Mr. Marlowe?
5: No, but I'll try, Mrs. Collins. There was something tragic about her. A woman of means and advantage who was husbandless part of the time and childless all of the time. I suppose that isn't an easy life, but surely there must be other ways to fill the emptiness, huh? Well, Lillian packed a small bag and asked me to drive her to Sylvia's. As we walked toward my car, a grinning taxi driver leaned out of his cab.
7: Take you somewhere, Mrs. Collins?
8: Not this time, thanks, Pat. I'm freeloading.
7: Okay, but don't make it a habit. I gotta make a living, you know.
8: I know. See you later, Pat. He's awfully nice, Mr. Marlowe.
5: Yeah, he seems to be. Tell me about your friend, Sylvia.
8: Oh, well, there's much to tell. She's a nice person, a widow. She lives about a block or so from here. Turn on Wilshire to your left.
5: Okay. Tell me, does Sylvia have money?
8: I guess so. She seems to, anyway. Has a lovely apartment, a nice car. All the symbols, anyway. Why?
5: I just wondered. Oh, by the way, if you don't want her to know you've hired me, maybe you better tell her I'm a business friend of your husband's, huh? Just dropped by as you were leaving the house, something like that.
8: Oh, that's a good idea.
5: Yeah.
8: Oh, it's in this block, the big green apartment building on the right.
5: Okay. That's funny.
8: Is it?
5: Yeah. Oh, here's a parking space. Wonder what Cookie's doing around here.
8: A friend of yours?
5: No, not possibly. That car park there, foreign job, baby blue... It's Cookie's, all right.
8: Oh. Sylvia's apartment is the first one on this side. You really don't have to come in, Mr. Marlowe.
5: The name's Murphy, remember? Old friend of your husband's.
8: Oh, yes, that's right.
5: I'll come in to carry your bag and to meet Sylvia. I'm very partial to wealthy widows.
8: Really, Mr. Marlowe, do you think you'll find my jewelry?
5: Well, I've got one idea so far, Mrs. Collins. If that doesn't work, well, you leave it up to me, huh?
8: Yes, of course. Oh, here we are.
9: Darling, I'm so glad you're back. Oh, hello.
5: Hello.
8: Sylvia, this is Mr...
5: Murphy.
8: Oh, yes, of course, Mr. Murphy. Sylvia Jennings.
9: How do you do, Mr. Murphy?
5: How are you?
9: Well, come in, both of you. I was just getting ready for a swim.
8: Oh, that sounds wonderful.
9: Well, maybe I could scare up a pair of trunks for you, Mr. Murphy.
5: Oh, thanks. No, I've got to run along. I just stopped by Mrs. Collins looking for her husband.
8: Mr. Murphy's from out of town. He's known Leonard for years. I was all packed, ready to come over here.
5: So I brought her.
9: Well, you know, you don't have to explain anything to me. As a matter of fact, I can go down to the pool alone, and you two can stay here and talk about old times.
8: Why, Sylvia!
9: Oh, relax, Lil, and forgive me, Mr. Murphy. I've told stories like that myself so many times, I know them by heart.
5: I'll bet you do with that.
9: You know I do.
8: What? Now, I just won't have you thinking that, Syl.
9: Oh, don't be silly, darling. It's not important.
8: Oh, but it is. I just...
5: Hey, wait a minute. Hold it. Let's you both go down to the pool and talk it all over. I really have business to attend to.
9: Oh, I'm sorry. I'm really sorry.
5: Yeah, well, just keep it that way.
8: Will we be hearing from you about anything or anything, you know?
5: Oh, sure you will. About anything. About that Sylvia? Well, the case was beginning to have its compensations. But I didn't figure Lillian Collins at all. Sometimes I thought she lied in her teeth, and sometimes I knew she was just a bewildered dame who had her jewels lifted. I passed Cookie's car again as I left, and still no sign of him. I had told Lillian I had one idea. He was still at the taxi stand in front of her apartment.
10: You really Philip Marlowe?
5: Yeah, I really am. Need proof?
10: No. That's okay. Mrs. Collins wouldn't have been with you if you weren't a right guy. You say I can help? Huh?
5: Yeah, maybe so. Now look, you drive her almost everywhere she goes. Now how about telling me...

0: This broadcast service is provided by Valley iRadio. The material being read is the copyright property of the publications being read. Access to this program is solely for persons who cannot read the original printed version due to a visual impairment or other disability. By continuing to listen, you confirm that you have such a condition.
1: The car behind me stopped. A well-dressed woman got out and went into the house. As she did, she passed another well-dressed woman coming out. It looked like a change of shifts. As she drove away, I got out of the car and went up to the door. Someone somewhere was watching me. I could feel it.

0: Yes?
1: Oh, hello.
0: I do not believe you have an appointment, sir.
1: Oh, no, I didn't think to make one.
0: Oh, excuse me, please. One moment.
1: What a creep. And what a joint.
0: You, will come in, please?
1: Yeah, thanks.
0: May I inquire, sir, who referred you here?
1: I have to have a reference?
0: Madame must insist on references, sir.
1: Oh, she insists. Well, I'm a friend of Mrs. Collins. Lillian Collins?
0: Oh, yes. Yes, Mrs. Collins.
1: Yeah.
0: You will follow me then. Madame will see you now.
1: More to the point, I will see Madame. I followed the Peter Lorre character down a darkened hallway. As far as I could tell, there was no door ahead. It looked like a blind alley. Even in the darkness, I sensed that someone could see me. I didn't have long to think about it. Just when we reached what looked like an impasse, the little man ahead of me pulled some heavy drapes aside and nodded for me to enter. I walked into a room that was heavily draped on all sides, pungent with the smell of incense. And studying me from across the room, a Grecian-robed woman seated beside, so help me, a crystal ball.
2: You will come in, please, and be seated.
1: Yeah, I will. You see, I just...
2: Hush!
1: Huh?
2: You will remain silent. It is so necessary, your silence. Bruno, you will go.
0: Yes, madame.
1: Hey, they're very clever, those drapes. When they're closed, you can't tell where the door is.
2: I must insist. Your silence is very important. You're in need of help. Much help. Or you would not be here.
1: Yeah, well, you could say that, yeah.
2: You make it very difficult for me to see what is in store for you. The crystal is cloudy, very cloudy.
1: Ah, quit breathing on it.
2: Please.
1: No, excuse me.
2: Now, you are seeking something, probing, searching out, and this is not a good thing. Some things one must not pursue. I regret to say for you, I see much trouble, great trouble, and death. You are in need of rest, my friend. Rest and sleep. A long sleep. Bruno will help you. Bruno will help you to sleep.
3: And now, the second act of Philip Marlowe and tonight's story, The Medium Was Rare.
1: The Madame's prediction was suffocatingly accurate. Bruno helped me sleep all right, with a strong assist from a sponge full of ether. My watch said it was 2 hours later when I came out of the anesthetic a long way from the house on the top of Coldwater Canyon. I was in my own car, parked on a strand of beach north of Santa Monica. 10 minutes and a blast of bourbon later, I entered Sylvia Jennings' apartment again. This time, there was no sign of Cookie's baby blue car.
4: I don't think Lillian will be long. She remembered some shopping she had to do.
1: Did she?
4: You don't look as if you felt very well, Mr. Marlowe.
1: Oh, I feel just fine. I just woke up from a long sleep. And by the way, Mrs. Jennings, you really shouldn't call me Mr. Marlowe.
4: Oh, yes. Now, where on earth do you suppose I got the name Marlowe?
1: I really wouldn't know. Okay, where's Lillian, huh?
4: I told you. She went shopping.
1: Without her purse?
4: Well, what do you think?
1: That blue bag there. She was carrying it when I brought her here.
4: Now, isn't that odd?
1: Yes, isn't it?
4: Oh, the door. Will you excuse me?
1: Sure.
4: Yes?
5: Well, I want to see Cesano.
4: Oh, why, you must be mistaken. There's

0: one here by that name.
1: He was here, doll. I seen him.
0: Wait.
1: So I'll just wait for him.
0: No, you can't come in here.
2: Well, Cookie, hello.
1: Hey, what is this, Marlowe?
2: Well, it's one of those happy coincidences, Cookie. For the first time in my life, I'm glad to see you. Oh, close the door, Mrs. Jennings. Make yourself at home.
0: I'm afraid I don't understand this, Mr. Marlowe.
2: Yeah, well, I was afraid I wouldn't for a while, but stick around. I think things are going to clear up in a hurry.
1: Listen, Marlowe, what's the pitch here? Do you know this dame?
2: Not as well as I'm going to. You sure you saw Chazano here, Cookie?
1: I'm sure. He leave here about an hour ago with another dame.
0: Listen, you, keep quiet.
2: Brunette, Cookie, blue and white dress?
1: Yeah, and she didn't seem too happy about going with Chazano.
2: Did you tail him?
1: Sure, to a house up at the top of Coldwater Canyon.
2: That's fine, Cookie. Then what happened?
1: You wouldn't believe it. I'm all set to move in, talk to Chazano, when some jerk jumps me and stuffs my face full of a sponge thing. It was loaded.
2: You passed out?
1: Yeah, for a while. And when I wake up, I'm sitting in my car, big as you please, down at the bottom of the canyon. I figured Chazano started from here, he'd be coming back, so I come back. And here you are.
2: Interesting story, isn't it, Mrs. Jennings?
0: None of it's true. Of
2: course not. How'd you get a line on Chazano, Cookie?
1: Oh, this talk in town, he's got a new racket. Got something to do with a rich doll. Do you know who this dame is?
2: Tell me.
1: She's right out of the blue book, that's who. I don't figure her with Chazano, except I gotta believe what I see.
2: Yeah, Cookie, me too.
0: Then maybe you two will believe this gun if you see it.
2: What?
0: Stay where you are and keep the hands up.
2: I knew I'd get to know you better, Mrs. Jennings. Stop me if I'm wrong. You set up suckers, wealthy females, con them into visiting Madame who tells fortunes based on what you've told her.
0: You're crazy, and you're in no position to talk.
2: Maybe then the Madame predicts some trouble for him, huh? Warns him of dangers ahead.
0: Oh, shut up.
2: Like maybe your jewelry isn't safe where it is. Take it out of the bank. Keep it at home where you can watch it, Lillian. And when the poor stoop does that, you come in the front door and Chazano goes in the back to cop the jewel.
0: I said shut up!
1: Hey, Marlowe, you think that's the deal?
2: I think that's the deal, Cookie.
0: Ow, don't. Please, you're breaking my arm.
2: Only if I have to, baby. Get the gun.
1: Yeah, sure.
2: And bring Mrs. Jennings along, Cookie. The three of us are going to have our fortunes told.
1: How about that Chazano? What a sweet deal he's got. I didn't figure him for so smart.
2: He's a big brain, all right.
1: And wait till he hears we're cutting in on him, sharing the take.
2: Huh?
1: This way, everybody makes dough. Me, you, Chazano, even the little doll here.
0: Oh, leave me alone.
2: Easy does it, Cookie. You're pretty smart yourself. How do you figure I was going to make a business deal with Chazano?
1: You're no chump, Marlowe. I got every Seamus figured. You're all looking for that one big sweet deal like Chazano's got to move in on. It's a natural.
2: Yeah, you're right.
0: Chazano'll never go for it.
1: He got no choice, doll. Oh, hey, watch it, Marlowe. There's a geek in a prowl car ahead of you.
2: Yeah, I've been watching him. Where's Mrs. Jennings' gun, Cookie?
1: Right here. Why?
2: Give it to me a minute, huh?
1: You ain't gonna plug him.
2: Come on, give it to me.
1: Well, okay, but I don't get you.
2: Thanks.
0: What? You hit him!
2: Yeah, and that's not all.
0: Oh, what are you doing? You ran right into that police car.
2: That's the way I played it, honey.
3: Hey, that wasn't very bright. Mr. Marlowe.
2: Got a couple of customers for you, officer. I had to move quick.
3: Why, sure, but I don't...
0: Oh, no, you don't!
2: Oh, yes, we do! The lively one's got a great racket. I'll tell you about it later.
0: You...
2: Cookie over there wants to see his parole officer.
3: You are... you want me to take him in?
2: I sure do. And tell your brethren to come to 6956 Canyon Rim, top of Coldwater Canyon, right away, with their muskets loaded. The house at the top of the canyon had the empty look that only occupied houses can have. Cookie had tipped his hand just in time. I was better off traveling light. I knew I'd have no trouble getting in. Chazana was probably expecting me. I was so right.
4: You're late, Marlowe.
2: Well, some days it takes me longer to come out of ether than others.
4: You must have done a good job, Bruno.
5: I always try, Mr. Chazano.
2: Oh, believe me, Chazano, he's earned a promotion.
6: Oh, get the business over with.
2: Well, madame, I didn't recognize you without your crystal ball.
4: Never mind that, Marlowe.
2: Okay, I won't. Where's Lillian?
4: She's resting.
2: Ah, Look, Cesano, your nasty little racket here is one thing, but kidnapping is another, huh?
4: Yeah, and murder is something else again.
6: You forced us, Mr. Marlowe. I warned you not to probe.
2: Cesano, listen, I'm not kidding. If you've done anything to Lillian, I'll take you down.
6: She's
2: so
6: perfectly
2: hard.
6: Safe. She's not been harmed. Yet.
4: That's right. Not yet.
2: She better not be. She... Oh, there you are, Lillian.
6: What?
4: She can't be. There's no one there.
2: It's an old gag, Cesano. Gives me a chance at my gun. Now the three of you stand over there by the windows.
4: Now look,
2: no,
4: Marlowe.
2: You look. You and Bruno and Madame take a good look out the window and let me know when the law arrives. You know, Madame, even without your crystal ball, I can see trouble for you. Much trouble. Lillian had been given the ether treatment, too. We found her when the police arrived. She was okay, just thoroughly frightened. She wasn't all we found when we searched the place. Cesano hadn't fenced the jewelry as fast as he stole it, and the parade of women who came to claim it all later read like the social register. Yeah, social register. The elite, the 400. Yeah, well, I know a place where the 400 give way to 4,000 luscious, lovely mountain trouts. Oh, the forest primeval, the murmuring pines, and the... Yeah, you know what? I don't think I'm gonna make it.
7: We hope you enjoyed our production of The Medium Was Rare. In tonight's performance, the role of Marlowe was voiced by James Koontz. Mary was voiced by Heather Petipa. Cookie was voiced by Greg Daly. Lillian was voiced by Pam Murphy. Pat and Cesano were voiced by Grant Baxter. Sylvia was voiced by Karen Hayes. Madame was voiced by Allison Davies. Announcer, Policeman, and Bruno were voiced by Rick Mason. We hope you'll join us next month when we lay down another law crime-fighting production of Gangbusters, the case of the Massachusetts Planner. Till then, be sure to keep your powder dry and ready by tuning in to the Audible Local Ledger, a reading service for the visually impaired. Bye for now.
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9: From the far horizons of the unknown comes a transcribed tale of new dimensions in time and space. This is a story of the future, an adventure in which we lift off from the Earth to the stars. The Ledger Actors Workshop brings you The Cave of Night by James E. Gunn.
10: You want a level, Charlie? Okay. Though yet of Hamlet, our dear brother's death, the memory be... Well, anyway, how's it, okay?
11: Okay.
10: Okay. Check recording, will ya? I may go over a half hour. Make sure they've got another reel of tape ready, okay? All right. Look, Bill, I've just put the segments of tape together for the next week's show. I'm going to record my narrations, and we'll listen to it together tomorrow. I know this is unusual, but you're the producer, and I don't want you out on a limb that may be sawed off behind us. This week's show is liable to either win us every award from the Peabody to the Pulitzer Prize, or maybe put the network out of business. Okay, we start with the standard opening, Behind the World, etc., 40 seconds. This is Harry Anders, your editor. At 8 o'clock, after the sun is set and the sky is darkening, look up. There's a man up there where no man has ever been. He is lost in the Cave of Night. There's a man up there where no man has ever been. He is lost in the Cave of Night. We all know that phrase now, the Cave of Night. It was written by a poet disguised in the cynical hide of a newspaper rewrite man. But it stuck. It caught the world and held it like a butterfly pinned to a board. It started with an amateur radio operator in Davenport, Iowa. All right, Eddie, roll the tape. Roll the first tape in here. It's marked.
1: Am I too close?
11: That's right.
1: I was up in the attic. I usually have a talk with WG73. He's in Buenos Aires. We play chess. Well, there was some kind of interference, and then all of a sudden I heard this voice. I record most of my listening anyway, so I had the tape machine running. After I heard it, I called civil defense. That's what we're supposed to do.
10: Look, Bill, I haven't done the final editing on these tapes, so don't worry if they're a little rough. Down out of the night, flung from the darkness, came these words, the first of so many that electrified the world.
12: Notify Goddard Rock, New Mexico. There's no way to get back. No way to get back. I'm stuck up here. No way to get down.
10: What does it take to catch the pity of the world? A man wedged underground in Kentucky. A little girl in the bottom of a well. Somebody alive, waiting for rescue, with the days of his life numbered. Somebody somewhere, waiting for us to get him out. The story broke in this morning's papers. Orbiting 1,000 miles above our heads was a man, an officer of the United States Air Force, in a fuelless spaceship. We're recording at the desk of Mike Bayless, senior night editor of the Continental Press National Wire.
13: I always get a reaction like this. I remember the Floyd Collins story in the 20s. Fellow trapped in that cave in Kentucky, you remember?
10: Oh, sure.
13: Yeah, with the whole country hanging on to see if he could get out. And then there was that little girl stuck in the well, Kathy Fiscus.
10: Yeah.
13: Yeah, we pulled all those stories out, we put them on the wire for background. Well, this hit bigger. We got the first lead from an Air Force handout in New Mexico. They just said an experimental rocket failed to return to base. But by that time, the cat was out of the bag. Ham operators picked up those messages from Boston to Fairbanks, Alaska.
10: Mr. Bayless, you first used the phrase the cave of night, didn't you?
13: Yeah. Yeah, I guess so. I mean, you know, you gotta get a little purple on a thing like this. People eat it up. You can't spread it on too thick. Anyway, I was lost in a cave once when I was a kid in upstate New York. I waited around for a couple of hours in the dark till they came for me. It kind of reminded me of that.
10: It reminded the world of terrors at night, of struggling awake through nightmares, the fears of loneliness, darkness, falling, suffocation, thirst. It reminded me of Rev McMillan. Perhaps I have an advantage over all the other reporters for newspapers and radio and television because I knew Rev McMillan. I knew him in college and in the Air Force. I knew that he was testing rocket-powered craft at Goddard, but I didn't know they were so close to space. No one knew. Till those messages of desperation crackled down through the atmosphere. I remembered Rev when I saw those headlines that morning. Straight black hair, Clark Gable ears, a reckless grin. He ate well, reveled in expert jazz and Mozart opera, and he talked incessantly. His southern speech was no drawl. There was too much to say. And now he was alone. And soon, all that might be extinguished. The men from the radio newsrooms rushed to Goddard Rocket Base, armed with miniature tape recorders.
1: Gentlemen,
14: hold it down, fellas.
1: I am Colonel Arthur J. Hannigan, information officer for Goddard Rocket Base, and I'm authorized to issue the following statement. First Lieutenant Reverdy L. McMillan, United States Air Force pilot, Experimental Rocket Division, took off from Goddard Base at 22:34 Rocky Mountain Time. His craft, the XR-37 Mark II, a hydrazine nitric three-stage rocket. I'm sorry, I can't describe it, boys. Classified. Well, in order to maintain orbit, the motors were pulsed for 1 second every 15 seconds elapsed time. After 3 minutes, the exhaust was seen by ground spectroscope observation to flare for half a minute. His fuel supply is exhausted.
9: The craft has reached sustaining orbital speed.
14: What does that mean, Colonel?
9: He's out of gas. He can't get down.
10: The first mobilization was of the scientific brains massed at Goddard. Few of them knew Rev. Brains at a research project are usually carefully sorted out, then salted away from the distractions of the outside world. They designed, they invented, they calibrated and theorized. But they didn't know the short, stocky man with the lopsided grin who rode the fruit of their labor up and out and now circled the world of his birth with time ticking out. I covered the hearings in Washington for the network newsroom. I flew down from New York, and the stewardess came out every few minutes to tell the passengers the latest news. She called him Rev, although she never knew him, and once I thought I saw a tear. The hearing was before the subcommittee of the Senate Committee on Military Affairs, presiding Senator Alan J. Hagister of Kentucky.
1: All right, General Finch. You've made the technical situation fairly comprehensive, even to an old canebrake redneck hillbilly like myself.
11: I have tried to make the gravity of the situation apparent, sir.
1: It appears to me, General, that the sacred life of a human being created in the image of his maker is in danger. It's no light thing to be thrown away like some guinea pig. If that ship wasn't safe, if that poor man up there in the cave of night is to die, somebody is responsible. Isn't that right, General?
11: Sir, a manned rocket was sent up because of one simple fact. It takes a computer of tremendous versatility and capacity to operate a Harrison Munch reactor engine.
1: And I ask you, General, I'll put the question to you. Why was such a computer not designed?
11: It has been designed, sir. It was designed 500,000 years ago. There's only one mechanism competent to handle those controls, sir, and that is the human brain.
1: All right. I turn now to my second question, General. And I ask it not only for myself and my colleagues on this committee, but for 170 million Americans listening on the radio, watching on television, with that man up there living out his last days, why was it not possible to send a ship up after him? Why was there no second ship built?
11: For one reason, Senator. Money. The appropriation for rocket research fell short by 12% of the amount needed even to build one vessel. Well, frankly, gentlemen, the deficiency was made up by cutting corners and diverting funds from other projects.
1: That is not the point, General. There's a man out there who's gone to die.
11: With the limited funds you gave us, we have done what we set out to do. We've demonstrated that space flight is possible, that a space platform is feasible. If there's any inefficiency, if there's anyone to blame for what has happened, it lies at the door of those who lack the confidence and the courage and ability of their countrymen to fight free of Earth to their greatest glory. Senator, how did you vote on that?
10: This is Harry Anders in the gallery of the Washington National Cathedral. This is a special prayer service called by the Dean of the Cathedral for the safety of Lieutenant McMillan and for the success of the recently announced rescue plan. The church is filled. There's a sprinkling of high Navy, Army, and Air Force uniforms. I see General Finch in the second row, next to the Secretary of the Air Force and the newly appointed Undersecretary of Defense, Mr. Whinaker. Prominently displayed in the center aisle, below the ornate railing separating the pews from the altar, is the small model of McMillan's ship. One by one now, the congregation is filing past, dropping checks, bills. I saw one child drop in 12 pennies, one by one. All contributions are to be used to defray the cost of the rescue effort. The congregation is now kneeling to pray. A moment of silent prayer will follow, for the safety and rescue of Lieutenant McMillan. $1 billion was raised in 1 week from voluntary contributions. Another $1.5 billion was appropriated unanimously by Congress. The race began. Would the rescue party reach the ship in time? Of course, we didn't know then. And daily we listened to the voice of the man we hoped to buy back from death. Now, look, Bill, on these McMillan broadcast tapes, don't let some, you know, some ignorant engineering vice president holler because it's not broadcast quality. Believe me, I knew McMillan. There's more of that wild Texan in these tapes than in any hi-fi super frequency response studio recordings. Just listen. You'll see what I mean.
12: I've been staring out the portholes. I never tire of it. Through the window at my right, I see a black velvet curtain with a strong light behind it. There are pinpoint holes in the curtain, and the light shines through. Not winking the way stars do, but steady. There's no air up here, that's the reason. My oxygen is holding out better than I expected. By my figures, it should last 27 days more. I shouldn't use so much of it talking all the time, but it's hard to stop talking. I feel as if I was still in touch with the Earth, still one of you, even though I am way up here. Too bad the receiver's broken, but if it had to be one or the other, I'm glad it was the transmitter that came through all right. There's only one of me. There are billions of you to talk to. You can't see me now. You'll have to wait hours for the dawn. I'll have mine in a few minutes.
10: That's the way he talked. And as we listened to the lonely voice from the night, the engineers, the scientists, the construction men worked round the clock. General Finch presented the problem in the pool interview. I asked the questions for the combined networks that afternoon. Most of you heard the complete broadcast live as he briefed the world with the clipped, laconic delivery of a soldier.
11: There are two basic problems. We've recovered the first and second stages of the rocket. We've only to construct the third stage. The second problem is more difficult, the pilot. Lieutenant McMillan was the only man physically and psychologically qualified. We discovered that in our first program. His training and orientation took 18 months. We have now to duplicate this in 27 days.
15: Do you think it's possible, General?
11: I don't know. That's all, Mr. Anders. Stevenson, get me some coffee, will ya? Black, and some kind of sandwich. No butter, no mayonnaise.
10: And then the voice from the cave asked a question and expected no answer.
12: Do you hear me down there? Sometimes I wonder. I wish there was some way I could be sure you were hearing me. Just that one thing might keep me from going crazy.
10: I was there the night we answered that question. I was there in a helicopter over Kansas City. Recording in the press gallery of the Goddard Rocket Base main construction hangar. The vast third stage component stands before us, men swarming up and down the gantry cranes. The Mark III is being built to carry 5 men instead of 1. The pilot selection has been kept top secret to avoid unnecessary strain on the men selected. The latest progress report gives a possible margin of 6 hours between the launching of the rescue ship and the estimated exhaustion supply of oxygen to Lieutenant McMillan. The shift is changing now. The expert construction workers recruited from across the country are the combined efforts of the Air Force Personnel Service, the Atomic Energy Commission, and the International United Electrical Workers and United Auto Workers of the AFL-CIO. The margin is 6 hours. 6 hours between life and death for Lieutenant Reverdy L. McMillan.
12: An hour ago, I saw the sun rise over Russia. Looks like any other land from here. The green where it should be green, farther north a sort of mud color, and then white where the snow is still deep. Up here, you wonder why we're all so different when the land is the same. You think, we're all the same children of the same mother planet. Who says we're different?
10: Can you hear me in the back?
16: A little too close.
10: How about this?
16: Yeah, fine.
15: That's better.
10: All right, gentlemen, I have exactly 5 minutes for the press conference. Therefore, I'm not going to answer any questions. Progress report is as follows. As a safety factor, we're constructing 2 complete 3-stage rockets and 6 additional 3rd-stage components. The telemetered reports from McMillan's ship have added important additional information, and the first of the rescue vessels should be ready to be launched at the estimated time, weather permitting. Now, don't ask a question. Within certain limitations of air turbulence, the rocket will be ready to lift off in time to save Lieutenant McMillan. This is Harry Anders at Goddard Rocket Base. The Harrison Munch reactor engine for the first 3rd-stage rescue is being tested here at Goddard. You can hear the roaring of the gases in the test chamber behind me. The work has been stepped up as a new calculation based on the increased temperature reading from McMillan's ship indicates that the exhaustion time will be some 6 hours earlier than originally estimated. The margin of rescue will be in minutes. Anders, tape 323. We're in the press operation room of Goddard Field. The rescue rocket has been aloft 53 minutes plus. Its calculated time of arrival is 54 minutes. You will hear the voice of General Beauregard Finch on a direct pickup from the rescue vessel, which has been named, unofficially, the Lifesaver. Silent crowds have collected at the outer perimeter of the rocket base, as if by their presence they might help.
1: All right, gentlemen, here it comes.
17: Quiet, quiet!
10: The next voice you hear will be General Finch, aloft in the rescue ship. The voice quality may not be good. He's speaking over a throat mic in his pressure suit.
18: Mark 3 to base. This is Finch. Miller, secure that camera. Oh, we have just secured to the airlock of McMillan's ship. I'm now entering the lock. The inner door is closed. I have closed the outer door. The inner door is cycling. Now it is open. Bring in those oxy bottles, will ya? Now the bulkhead of the control room is open.
10: Is he all right?
3: Come on, will you? What's happening?
18: Hey. Lieutenant McMillan is dead. He died heroically, waiting till all hope was gone, until every oxygen gauge stood at zero, and then, well, the airlock was open when we arrived. In accordance with his own wish, his body will be left here in its eternal orbit. I'm going to leave now. My feet will be the last to touch this deck. Lieutenant McMillan is in his control chair, staring out toward the stars. I'll leave the airlock doors open behind me. Let the airless, frigid arms of space protect and preserve for all eternity this man they would not let go.
10: Well, that's the show, Bill. Bill, you remember at the conference we hadn't made up my mind to pick anything up from the celebration last night after the news of the Mars landing? I said it was the right end for Rev McMillan's story. You said it was old stuff. Every kid knew the sequence. The ships built to rescue Rev, used to set up the satellite base, from the base to the moon and now to Mars. Well, I went out with a mini tape last night, and I've got the end of the story. Here it is. This is Harry Anders in Times Square. The neon rocket ship at the top of the Times building has just flashed into brilliant light. The signal that the landing signal has been received from the rocket, Rev McMillan III. Man has landed on Mars. And a holiday crowd here in Times Square is celebrating like a thousand New Years rolled into one. I'm being tossed and pushed and clapped on the back all at once. Let's see what the man on the street thinks about man on Mars. You, sir, I'm broadcasting.
3: No.
10: How do you feel about it, sir? How do you feel tonight about man's conquest of space, of the planets?
3: Leave me alone. I'm in a hurry.
10: Oh, just a few words for the...
3: Look, will you get your hands off me? Let go of me. I'm not interested.
10: Oh, wait a minute, sir. Wait. Rev! Rev, come back here! Rev! You think I could listen to that voice over and over in a tape editing room and not know every vowel, every consonant? I'm telling you, Bill, I saw him. Rev McMillan. Well, the black hair was gray, and those Clark Gable ears were pinned back, but that's a simple operation. I've played that piece of tape over and over. It was Rev. I know it. He isn't up there. He's alive. We've got it, Bill. We've got it on our show. We'll break it. Rev McMillan is alive. I haven't written it yet, but we finish it off with this, with a question. Why did they announce he was dead? I'm in the tape editing room now. I've got the reel ready to record the answer.
15: Excuse me, Mr. Anders, I'm...
10: Hey, just a minute. I'm recording. You better see the page outside at the desk.
15: Mr. Anders, I'd like to talk to you for a moment, if I may. I have a letter of authorization.
10: Oh, just a minute. I'll be through in a minute. Look, Bill, I've got the answer now. Last night they landed on Mars, but that first ship, the one that circles up there now, there isn't anybody on it. There never was, except a 30 days recording and a transmitter, that's all. He was never up there. They didn't have the money for a manned rocket. They wanted a crash program, all out, so they sent a decoy up. And we all broke our hearts to rescue the man who wasn't there. Oh, he must be laughing. General Finch and the rest of them, the ones that knew. Well, I guess they had a problem. What to do with Rev? I wonder if he slipped away from whatever guards they have around him to see the celebration. He looked a little sad. I think sometimes he must wish he was really up there in the Cave of Night, seated in the icy control room, 1,075 miles above the Earth, staring out at the stars.
15: Mr. Anders, I must insist.
10: What? Oh, Bill. Looks as though I won't have to worry about editing this tape. My friends are from Washington.
15: I'd like to call your attention to the last paragraph.
10: What? Oh, no. It's very simple. You won't have to burn it. It's easy to destroy recording tape. I throw this switch. When the tape goes through the erasing head, it's, well, it's gone forever. Too bad. Would have made one fine show. Okay. So long, Rev.

0: You've just heard The Cave of Night, presented by the Ledger Actors Workshop from the Audible Local Ledger. Tonight's performance starred Joe O'Connor as Harry Anders, the reporter, George Krein as General Finch and the federal agent, Greg Daly as the Air Force officer, the senator, and the ham operator, Stuart Davis as Rev McMillan, the astronaut and a reporter. This production was directed, produced, and sound designed by Eric Joseph, who also voiced the announcer and Mike Bayless. Join us next month for another exciting Ledger Actors Workshop performance. That, listeners, is how we lay down the law. Welcome to the Ledger Actors Workshop, or the law, as we like to call it. The Audible Local Ledger is a reading service expressly for people who are blind or have low vision. This evening, we present a performance of an American radio theater classic, The Hitchhiker, by Lucille Fletcher. The Hitchhiker is a radio play written by Lucille Fletcher. It was first presented on the November 17, 1941 broadcast of The Orson Welles Show on CBS Radio, featuring a score written and conducted by Bernard Herrmann, Fletcher's first husband. Welles performed The Hitchhiker four times on radio, and the play was adapted for a notable 1960 episode of the television series The Twilight Zone. Immediately after their marriage in October 1939, Lucille Fletcher and Bernard Herrmann left New York for Hollywood, where Herrmann was to begin work on the score of Orson Welles' first feature film, Citizen Kane. They traveled cross-country several times by air and by train, but their most memorable trip was made in 1940 with Herrmann driving their Packard convertible. Fletcher saw an odd-looking man first on the Brooklyn Bridge and then on the Pulaski Skyway. We never saw him again. However, I didn't quite know what to do with the idea until a year later when I conceived the idea of doing it as a ghost story. Rod Serling adapted The Hitchhiker for the first season of his television anthology series, The Twilight Zone, for an episode that was originally broadcast on January 22nd of 1960. Serling's version mostly kept to the radio show plot with a few exceptions, most notably changing the driver to a young woman named Nan Adams, portrayed by Inger Stevens, and moving an important plot point at the beginning of the story from the Brooklyn Bridge to a dusty road in rural Pennsylvania. We hope you'll enjoy tonight's laying down of the law. Now, lean in and listen up as we present The Hitchhiker.
1: We of Mercury reckon that a story doesn't have to appeal to the heart. It can also appeal to the spine. Sometimes you want your heart to be warm. Sometimes you want your spine to tingle. Well, the tingling will be quite audible as you listen to tonight's classic among radio thrillers. Its author is one of the most gifted of all the writers who have ever worked in this medium. Lucille Fletcher, who also wrote the single greatest radio script ever written, Sorry, Wrong Number. The title of this, her terrifying little tale of gruel for this evening, is another spine tingler by name, The Hitchhiker.
2: I'm in an auto camp on Route 66, just west of Gallup, New Mexico. If I tell it, maybe it will help me. It will keep me from going crazy. But I must tell this quickly. I am not crazy now. I feel perfectly well, except I am running a slight temperature. My name is Ronald Adams. I'm 36 years of age, unmarried, tall, dark, with a black mustache. I drive a 1940 Ford V8, license number 6V7989. I was born in Brooklyn. All this I know. I know I'm at this moment perfectly sane, that it is not me that's gone mad, but something else, something utterly beyond my control. But I must speak quickly. At any moment, the link with life may break. This may be the last thing I ever tell on Earth, the last night I ever see the stars. 6 days ago, I left Brooklyn to drive to California.
3: Goodbye, son. Good luck to you, my boy.
2: Goodbye, Mother. Here, give me a kiss and then I'll go.
3: I'll come out with you to the car.
2: Oh, it's raining. Stay here at the door. Hey, what's this? Tears?
3: Oh, it's just the trip, Ronald. I wish you weren't driving.
2: Oh, Mother, there you go again. People do it every day.
3: I know. But you'll be careful, won't you? Promise me you'll be extra careful. Don't fall asleep or drive fast or pick up any strangers on the road.
2: Strangers? Don't you worry. There isn't anything going to happen. It's just 8 days of perfectly simple driving on smooth, decent, civilized roads with a hot dog or a hamburger stand every 10 miles. I was in excellent spirits. Drive ahead, even the loneliness seemed like a lark. But I reckoned without him. Crossing Brooklyn Bridge that morning in the rain, I saw a man leaning against the cables. He seemed to be waiting for a lift. There were spots of fresh rain on his shoulders. He was carrying a cheap overnight bag in one hand. He was thin, nondescript, with a cap pulled down over his eyes. He stepped off the walk, and if I hadn't swerved, I'd have hit him. I almost did. Almost did hit him. Now, I would have forgotten him completely, except that just an hour later, while crossing the Pulaski Skyway over the Jersey Flats, I saw him again. At least he looked like the same person. He was standing now with one thumb pointing west. I couldn't figure out how he'd got there, but I thought maybe one of those fast trucks had picked him up, beaten me to the Skyway, and let him off. I didn't stop for him. Then, late that night, I saw him again. It was on the new Pennsylvania Turnpike between Harrisburg and Pittsburgh. It's 265 miles long with a very high speed limit. I was just slowing down for one of the tunnels when I saw him standing under an arc light by the side of the road. I could see him quite distinctly. The bag, the cap, even the spots of fresh rain spattered over his shoulders. He hailed me this time.
4: Hello! Hello!
2: I stepped on the gas like a shot. It's lonely country for the Alleghenies, and I had no intention of stopping. Besides, the coincidences, or whatever it was, gave me the willies. I stopped at the next gas station.
5: Yes, sir.
2: Fill her up, will you?
5: Check your oil?
2: Oh, no, thanks.
5: Nice night, ain't it?
2: Yes. It hasn't been raining here lately, has it?
5: Not a drop of rain all week.
2: Oh, no? I suppose that hasn't done your business any harm?
5: No. People drive through here all kinds of weather. Mostly business, though. Ain't many pleasure cars out on the turnpike this season of the year.
2: I guess not. What about hitchhikers?
5: Hitchhikers? Here?
2: Why? What's the matter? Don't you ever see any?
5: Guy'd be a fool to start out to hitchhike on this road. Look at it.
2: You mean you never see anybody?
5: No. Maybe they get a lift before the

0: It's just a technical question.
1: Oh, I see. Well, that'll be $1.49 with the tax.
0: The thing gradually passed from my mind as a coincidence. I had a good night's sleep in Pittsburgh. I didn't think about the man all the next day until just outside of Zanesville, Ohio. I saw him again. It was a bright, sunshiny afternoon. The peaceful Ohio fields, brown with the autumn stubble, lay dreaming in the golden light. I was driving slowly, drinking it in, when the road suddenly ended in a detour. In front of the barrier, he was standing. Let me explain about his appearance before I go on. I repeat, there was nothing sinister about him. He was as drab as a mud fence, nor was his attitude menacing. He merely stood there waiting, almost drooping a little, the cheap overnight bag in his hand. He looked as though he'd been waiting there for hours, and he hailed me. He started to walk forward.
2: Hello! Hello!
0: I'd stopped the car, of course, for the detour. For a few minutes, I couldn't seem to find the new road. I realized that he must be thinking that I'd stopped for him.
2: Hello?
0: No, not just now. I'm sorry.
2: Going to California?
0: Oh, no, not today. I'm going to New York. Sorry. After I got the car back on the road again, I felt like a fool. Yet the thought of picking him up, of having him sit beside me, was somehow unbearable. Yet at the same time, I felt more than ever, unspeakably alone. Hour after hour went by. The fields, the towns ticked off one by one. The lights changed. I knew now that I was going to see him again, and though I dreaded the sight, I caught myself searching the side of the road, waiting for him to appear.
3: Yeah, what is it? What do you want?
0: You sell sandwiches and pop here, don't you?
3: Yep, we do in the daytime, but we're closed up for the night.
0: I know, but I was wondering if you could possibly let me have a cup of coffee. Black coffee.
3: Not at this time of night, mister. My wife's the cook and she's in bed.
0: Well, now listen, just a minute ago there was a man standing here, right beside here, and he, a suspicious-looking man. I don't mean to disturb you, but you see, I was driving along when I just happened to look, and there he was.
3: What was he doing?
0: Nothing.
3: You've been hitting the bottle. That's what's the matter with you. You got nothing better to do than wake decent folk out of their hard-earned sleep. Now get going. Get on.
0: It looked as though he was going to rob you.
3: I ain't got nothing to lose in this den. Now on your way before I call out Sheriff Polk's.
0: I got into the car again and drove on slowly. I was beginning to hate the car. If I could have found a place to rest a little, but I was in the Ozark Mountains of Missouri now. The few resort places there were closed. I had seen him at that roadside stand. I knew I'd see him again, maybe at the next turn of the road. I knew that when I saw him next, I'd run him down. But I didn't see him again until late the next afternoon. I'd stopped the car at a sleepy little junction just across the border into Oklahoma to let a train pass by when he appeared across the tracks. He was leaning against a telephone pole. It was a perfectly airless, dry day. The red clay of Oklahoma was baking under the southwestern sun, yet there were spots of fresh rain on his shoulders. I couldn't stand that. Without thinking, blindly, I started the car across the tracks. He didn't even look up at me. He was staring at the ground. I stepped on the gas hard, veering the wheel sharply toward him. I could hear the train in the distance now, but I didn't care. Then something went wrong with the car. It stalled right on the tracks. The train was coming closer. I could hear its bell, its cry, its whistle crying. Still, he stood there. Now I knew that he was beckoning me to my death. Well, I frustrated in that time. It started. It worked at last. I managed to back up, but after the train had passed, he was gone, and I was all alone in the hot, dry afternoon. After that, I knew I had to do something. I didn't know who this man was or what he wanted of me. I only knew that from now on, I mustn't let myself be alone on the road for 1 minute. Hello there. Hello. Like a ride?
4: What do you think? How far are you going?
0: Amarillo. I'll take you to Amarillo.
4: Amarillo, Texas?
0: Yeah, I'll drive you there.
4: Gee.
0: Hop in.
4: Mind if I take off my shoes? My dogs are killing me.
0: No, go right ahead.
4: Oh, gee, what a break this is. Swell car and a decent guy, driving all the way to Amarillo. All I've been getting so far is trucks.
0: Hitchhike much?
4: Sure, only it's tough sometimes in these great open spaces to get the brakes.
0: Yeah, I'd think it would be. But I'll bet, though, if you got a good pickup and a fast car, you could get to places faster than, well, say, another person in another car.
4: I don't get you.
0: Well, you take me, for instance. Suppose I'm driving across the country at a nice steady clip of about 45 miles an hour. Couldn't a girl like you, just standing beside the road waiting for lifts, beat me to town after town, provided she got picked up every time in a car that was doing 65 or 70 miles an hour?
4: I don't know. Maybe she could, maybe she couldn't. What difference does it make?
0: Oh, no difference. It's just a crazy idea I had sitting here in the car.
4: Oh, imagine spending your time in a swell car thinking of things like that.
0: What would you do instead?
4: What would I do? If I was a good-looking fellow like yourself, I'd just enjoy myself every minute of the time. I'd sit back and relax, and if I saw a good-looking girl along the side of the... Hey!
0: Did you see him too?
4: See who?
0: That man, standing beside the barbed wire fence.
4: I didn't see anybody.
0: Right there.
4: It was nothing, just a barbed wire fence. What'd you think you was doing trying to run into that barbed wire fence?
0: There was a man there, I tell ya. A thin gray man with an overnight bag in his hand. I was trying to run him down.
4: Run him down? You mean kill him?
0: Well, I'm trying to get rid of him, or at least prove that he's real. But you say you didn't see him back there. You sure?
4: I didn't see a soul. And as far as that's concerned...
0: Well, watch for him. Watch for him the next time and keep watching. Keep your eyes peeled on the road. He'll turn up again. Maybe any minute now. There. Right there.
4: No! How's this door work? I'm getting out of here.
0: Did you see him that time? Did you see him?
4: No, I didn't see him that time. And personally, mister, I don't expect never to see him. All I want to do is go on living, and I don't see how I will very long driving with you.
0: Look, I'm sorry. I don't know what came over me. Please don't go.
4: So, if you'll excuse me...
0: Please, you can't go. Listen, how'd you like to go to California? I'll drive you all the way to California.
4: Seeing pink elephants all the way? No thanks.
0: Listen, please, just one minute.
4: You know what I think you need, big boy? Not a girlfriend, just a good dose of sleep. There, I got it now.
0: No, you can't go.
4: Leave your hands off of me, did you hear? Leave your hands off me!
0: Come back here, please, come back! She ran from me as if I was some kind of monster. A few minutes later, I saw a passing truck pick her up. And I knew then that I was utterly alone. I was in the heart of the great Texas prairies. There wasn't a car on the road after the truck went by. I tried to figure out what to do, how to get a hold of myself. If I could find a place to rest, or even if I could sleep right here in the car. Just a few hours. Get some sleep just alongside the road. I was getting my winter overcoat out of the back seat to use as a blanket. Just as a blanket.
2: Hello.
0: When I saw him coming toward me.
2: Hello.
0: Coming toward me. Emerging from the herd of moving steer.
2: Hello.
0: I didn't wait for him to come any closer.
2: Hello.
0: Maybe I should have spoken to him then. Fought it out then and there. And now he began to be everywhere. Whenever I stopped even for a minute. For gas, for oil, for a drink of pop, a cup of coffee, a sandwich. He was there. I saw him standing outside the auto camp in Amarillo that night when I dared to slow down. He was standing near the drinking fountain at a little camping spot just inside the border of New Mexico. He was waiting for me outside the Navajo reservation, where I stopped to check my tires. I saw him in Albuquerque when I bought 10 gallons of gas. I was afraid now, afraid to stop. I began to drive faster and faster. I was in lunar landscape now, the great arid mesa country of New Mexico. I drove through it with the indifference of a fly crawling over the face of the moon. And now he didn't even wait for me to stop, unless I drove at 85 miles an hour over those endless roads. He waited for me at every other mile. I could see his figure, shadowless, flitting before me, still in its same attitude over the still and lifeless ground, flitting over dried-up rivers, over broken stones cast up by old glacial upheavals, flitting in the pure and cloudless air. I was beside myself, when I finally reached Gallup, New Mexico this morning. There's an auto camp here. It's cold.

0: This broadcast service is provided by Valley iRadio. The material being read is the copyright property of the publications being read. Access to this program is solely for persons who cannot read the original printed version due to a visual impairment or other disability. By continuing to listen, you confirm that you have such a condition.
1: Go ahead, please.
2: Hello?
1: Hello, Mrs. Adams' residence?
2: Hello, Mother? Who's this?
1: This is Mrs. Whitney.
2: Mrs. Whitney? Why, I don't know any Mrs. Whitney. Is this Beechwood 9970?
1: Yes.
2: Where's my mother? Where's Mrs. Adams?
1: Mrs. Adams is not at home. She's still in the hospital.
2: The hospital?
1: Yes. Who is this calling, please? Is this a member of the family?
2: What's she in the hospital for?
1: She's been prostrated for 5 days. A nervous breakdown. Who is this calling?
2: Nervous breakdown? My mother doesn't have a nervous condition.
1: Taken place since the death of her oldest son, Ronald.
2: The death of her oldest son, Ronald? Hey, what is this? What number is this?
1: This is Beechwood 9970. It's all been very sudden. He was killed 6 days ago in an automobile accident on the Brooklyn Bridge. Your 3 minutes are up, sir. Your 3 minutes are up, sir. Your 3 minutes are up, sir.
2: And so I'm sitting here in this deserted auto camp in Gallup, New Mexico. And so I'm trying to think. I'm trying to get a hold of myself. Otherwise I'll go crazy. Outside it is night. The vast, soulless night of New Mexico. A million stars are in the sky. Ahead of me stretch 1,000 miles of empty mesa and mountains, prairies, desert. Somewhere among them, he is waiting for me. Somewhere. Somewhere, I shall know who he is and who I am.
3: Well, that was certainly no Sunday drive now, was it? We hope you've enjoyed our presentation of The Hitchhiker. In this performance, the part of Mrs. Adams and Operator Number 1 was voiced by Pam Murphy. The Hitchhiker was voiced by Eric Joseph. The gas station attendant was voiced by Greg Daly. The storekeeper was voiced by Grant Baxter. The female hitchhiker was voiced by Heather Pettipaw. Mrs. Whitney and Operator Number 2 was voiced by Jennifer Love. And Ronald Adams was voiced by Joe O'Connor. This reading was produced, directed, and sound designed by Eric Joseph. That, dear readers, is what we at the Ledger call laying down the law.

Good evening. This is the man in black. Tonight, I'm here to introduce you to a program written by a woman who is seen into the darkest side of human weakness. The hateful, the mean thoughtlessness that leads to murder. Tonight from Marshfield, Massachusetts, we proudly present one of the most compelling actresses of our time, Miss Diane LeGros. Miss LeGros appears in a study in terror by Lucille Fletcher called Sorry, Wrong Number. This story of a woman who accidentally overheard a conversation with death and who strove frantically to prevent murder from claiming an innocent victim is tonight's tale of suspense. In the TIC rap series, are tales calculated to intrigue you, stir your nerves, and make you think. Sometimes with the light on. And so it is with Sorry, Wrong Number.

and the performance of Diane Legros, we again hope to keep you in suspense. The producers and sponsors of TIC Raps feel that tonight's story is so unusual that it merits a departure from established radio formulas. Therefore, tonight's tale of terror will be presented without commercial interruption. This program is not for the squeamish. Listen at your own risk. And now, here is Miss Diane Legros, starring in Lucille Fletcher's Sorry, Wrong Number.

0: Operator, I've been trying to call Murray Hill 4-0098 for the last half hour, and it's been busy. I don't see how it could possibly be busy that long. Can you try that number for me, please?
1: I'll be glad to try that number for you. One moment, please.
0: I don't see how it could be busy all that time. It's my husband's office, and I'm all alone here in the house. My health is very poor, and I've been feeling so nervous all day.
1: Ringing Murray Hill 4-0098.
2: Hello?
0: Hello. Is Mr. Stevenson there?
2: Hello.
0: Yep.
3: Hello?
2: Hello, George?
3: Yes, this is George speaking.
0: Hello, who is this? What number am I calling, please?
2: I'm here with our client.
3: Oh, good. Is everything okay? Is the coast clear for tonight?
0: What?
2: Yes, George. He says the coast is clear for tonight.
3: Okay.
2: Where are you now?
3: In a phone booth. Don't worry. Everything's okay.
2: Very well. You know the address.
3: Yes, I know. Let's see now. At 11 o'clock, the private patrolman goes around the corner to 2nd Avenue for a beer.
2: That's right. 11 o'clock. And be sure all the lights downstairs are out.
3: Okay.
2: There should be only one light visible from the street.
3: Okay.
2: What's that? Just a minute, George. Oh, our client tells me that at 11:15 a train crosses the bridge. That makes a noise in case the window is open and she should scream.
0: Hello? What number is this, please?
3: Okay, I understand. That's 11:15 the train, eh?
2: Yeah. You remember everything else, George?
3: Yeah. I'll make it quick, as little blood as possible, because our client does not wish to make her suffer.
0: Oh.
2: That's right. You'll use your knife.
3: Yes, a knife. It will be okay. Then afterwards, I'll remove the rings and the bracelets and the jewelry and the bureau drawer, because our client wishes it to look like a simple robbery. Don't worry. Everything's okay. I know.
0: Oh, how awful. Oh, how unspeakably awful. That's... the operator.
1: Your number, please.
0: Operator, I've just been cut off.
1: What number were you calling?
0: Well, operator, I was supposed to be calling Murray Hill 4-0098, but it wasn't. Some wires must have got crossed. I was cut into a wrong number, and I've just heard the most dreadful thing. Something about a murder and an operator. You'll simply have to retrace that call at once.
1: I beg your pardon. May I help you?
0: I know it was a wrong number, and I had no business listening, but these two men... they were cold-blooded fiends, and they were going to murder somebody. Some poor, innocent woman who was all alone in a house near a bridge. And we've got to stop them. We've just got to.
1: What number are you dialing?
0: It doesn't matter what number I was calling. This was a wrong number, and you dialed it for me. We've got to find out what it was immediately.
1: What number did you call?
0: Oh, why are you so stupid? What time is it? Do you mean to tell me that you can't find out what that number was just now?
1: I'll connect you to the chief operator.
0: Oh, I think it's perfectly shameful. Now, look. It was obviously a case of some little slip of the finger. I told you to try Murray Hill 4-0098 for me. You dialed it, but your finger must have slipped, and I was connected with some other number. And I could hear them, but they couldn't hear me. Now, I simply fail to see why you couldn't make that same mistake again, on purpose. Why you couldn't try to dial Murray Hill 4-0098 in the same careless way.
1: Murray Hill 4-0098. I will try to get it for you.
0: Thank you.
1: I'm sorry. Murray Hill 4-0098 is busy.
0: Operator!
1: Your call, please.
0: You didn't try to get that wrong number at all. I asked you explicitly, and all you did was dial correctly.
1: I'm sorry. What number are you calling?
0: Can't you for once forget what number I was calling and do something for me? Now, I want to trace that call. It's my civic duty, and it's your civic duty, to trace that call and apprehend those dangerous killers. And if you won't apprehend...
1: I will connect you to the chief operator.
0: Well, please. I know this talk can't make anyone understand how important this is.
4: This is the chief operator.
0: Chief operator. I want you to trace a call, a telephone call, immediately. I don't know where it came from or who was making it, but it's absolutely necessary that it be tracked down, because it was about a murder that someone's planning. A terrible, cold-blooded murder of a poor, innocent woman. Tonight, at 11:15.
4: I see.
0: Can you trace it for me? Can you track down those men?
4: Well, I'm not certain. It depends.
0: Depends on what?
4: It depends on whether the call is still going on. If it's a live call... We can trace it on the equipment. If it's been disconnected, we can't.
0: Disconnected?
4: If the parties have stopped talking to each other.
0: Oh, but of course, they must have stopped talking to each other by now. That was at least 5 minutes ago, and they didn't sound like the type that would make a long call.
4: Well, I could try tracing it. May I have your name, please?
0: Mrs. Stevenson. Mrs. Elbert Stevenson. But listen,
4: and
0: if
4: your
0: you
4: telephone number, please.
0: Plaza 32098. But if you go on wasting all this time, we'll never...
4: Why do you want this call traced?
0: Why? No reason. I mean, I merely felt very strongly that something ought to be done about it. These men sounded like killers. They're dangerous. They're going to murder this woman at 11:15 tonight. I thought the police ought to know.
4: Have you reported this to the police?
0: Well, no, not yet.
4: You want this call checked purely as a private individual?
0: Yes, but meanwhile, you should...
4: I'm sorry, Mrs. Stevenson, but I'm afraid we couldn't make this check for you and trace the call just on your say-so as a private individual.
0: Why, you...
4: We have to have something more official.
0: Oh, for heaven's sake! You mean to tell me I can't report there's going to be a murder without getting time and all this red tape? Why, it's perfectly idiotic. Well, all right, I'll call the police.
4: I'm sure that will be the best way to deal with this.
0: Ridiculous. Never heard of such nonsense.
5: Your call, please?
0: The police department. Get me the police department, please.
5: Ringing the police department?
0: Oh, can't you ring them direct? Waste it.
6: Police station 43, Sergeant Martin speaking.
0: Police department. This is Mrs. Stevenson. Mrs. Elbert Smythe Stevenson of 5-3 North Sutton Place. I'm calling to report a murder.
6: Yeah?
0: I mean, the murder hasn't been committed yet. I just overheard plans for it over the telephone, over a wrong number that the operator gave me. I've been trying to trace it down myself, but everybody's so stupid. And I guess in the end, you're the only people who could do anything.
6: Yes, ma'am.
0: It was a perfectly definite murder. I heard their plans distinctly. Two men were talking, and they were going to murder some woman at 11:15 tonight. She lived in a house near a bridge, and are you listening to me?
6: Yes, ma'am.
0: And there was a private patrolman on the street, and he was going to go around for a beer on 2nd Avenue. And there was a third man, a client, who was paying to have this poor woman murdered. They were going to take her rings and bracelets and use a knife. Well, it's unnerved me dreadfully, and I'm not well.
6: Yes, I see. When was all this, ma'am?
0: It was about 8 minutes ago. Oh, then you can do something. You do understand.
6: What's your name, ma'am?
0: Mrs. Stevenson. Mrs. Elbert Stevenson.
6: And your address?
0: 5-3 North Sutton Place. That's near a bridge. The Queensboro Bridge, you know. And we have a private patrolman on our street.
6: Yeah.
0: And 2nd Avenue is nearby.
6: And what was that number you were calling?
0: Murray Hill 40098. But that wasn't the number I overheard. I mean, Murray Hill 40098 is my husband's office.
6: Mm-hmm.
0: He's working late tonight, and I was trying to reach him to ask him to come home.
6: Yes.
0: I'm an invalid, you know, and it's the maid's night off, and I hate to be alone, even though he says
6: I'm safe
0: as long as I have the telephone here right beside my bed.
6: Well, we'll look into it, Mrs. Stevenson, and see if we can check with the telephone company.
0: But the telephone company said they couldn't check the call if the parties have stopped talking. I've already taken care of that.
6: Oh, you have?
0: Yes, and personally, I feel you ought to do something more immediate and drastic than just check the call. What good does checking the call do if they stopped talking? By the time you track it down, they'll have already committed the murder.
6: Yeah, well, we'll take care of it. Don't you worry.
0: I say the whole thing calls for a search. A complete and thorough search of the whole city. I'm very near the bridge, and I'm not far from Second Avenue. And I know I'd feel a whole lot better if you sent around a radio car to this neighborhood at once.
6: Well, what makes you think the murder is going to take place in your neighborhood, ma'am?
0: Well, I don't know. Only the coincidence is so horrible. Second Avenue. The patrolman. The bridge.
6: Yeah, well, Second Avenue, you know, is a very long street, ma'am.
0: Yes.
6: And you know how many bridges there are in the city of New York alone, not to mention Brooklyn, Staten Island, the Queens, the Bronx?
0: I know all that.
6: How do you know it isn't some little house on Staten Island, on some little Second Avenue you've never heard about? How do you know they're even talking about New York at all?
0: But I heard the call on the New York dialing system.
6: Well, maybe it was a long-distance call you overheard.
0: No!
6: You know, telephones are funny things. Now, look. Why don't you look at it this way? Supposing you hadn't broken in on that telephone call. Supposing you got your husband the way you always do. You wouldn't be so upset, would you?
0: Well, I suppose not. But it sounded so inhuman, so cold-blooded.
6: Well, a lot of murders are plotted in this city every day, ma'am. We managed to prevent almost all of them, but a clue of this kind is so vague. It isn't much more use to us than no clue at all.
0: But surely you can do something. You can trace...
6: Unless, of course, you have some reason for thinking this call was phony and somebody was planning to murder you.
0: Me? No, I hardly think so. I mean, why should anybody? I'm alone all day and night. I see nobody except my maid, Eloise. She's a big 200-pounder.
6: Yeah.
0: She's too lazy to bring up my breakfast tray.
6: Mm-hmm.
0: And the only other person is my husband, Albert. He's crazy about me. He adores me. He waits on me hand and foot
6: mm-hmm.
0: and has scarcely left my side since I took sick 12 years
6: ago.
0: Yeah,
6: well, then there's nothing for you to worry about, and you just leave the rest of this to us. We'll take care of it.
0: Well, what'll you do?
6: We'll take care of it,
0: so
6: lady.
0: It's so late. It's nearly 11 now.
6: We'll take care of it, lady.
0: Well, will you? Will you broadcast it all over the city and send out squads and warn your radio cars to watch out, especially in suspicious neighborhoods like mine?
6: Lady, I said we'd take care of it. Now, I've got a couple other matters here on my desk that require immediate attention, so good night, ma'am. Thank you.
0: Oh, you! You idiot! Why did I hang up the phone like that? Now he'll think I am a fool. Why doesn't Albert come home? Why doesn't he? I'll get that operator again.
5: Your call, please.
0: Operator, for heaven's sake, will you ring Murray Hill 40098 number again? I can't think what's keeping him so long.
5: I will try it for you.
0: We'll try.
5: I'm sorry, Murray Hill 40098 is busy.
0: I can hear
5: it. I will try.
0: You don't have to tell me. I know it's busy. Oh, if I could only get out of this bed for a little while. Just if I could just get a breath of fresh air or lean out the window and see the street. Hello? Albert? Hello? Albert? Hello? Hello? Oh, what's the matter with this phone? Hello? Hello? Hello? Hello? Hello? Oh, for heaven's sake, who is this? Hello? Hello? Hello?
5: Your call, please.
0: Hello, operator. I don't know what's the matter with this telephone tonight, but it's positively driving me crazy. I've never seen such inefficient, miserable service. Now, look, I'm an invalid, and I'm very nervous, and I'm not supposed to be annoyed. But if this keeps on much longer...
5: What seems to be the trouble?
0: Well, everything's wrong. I haven't had one bit of satisfaction out of one call I've made this evening. The whole world could be murdered for all you people care, and now my phone keeps ringing and ringing and ringing and ringing every 5 seconds or so. And when I pick it up, there's no one there.
5: I am sorry. If you will hang up, I will test it for you.
0: I don't want you to test it for me. I want you to put that call through, whatever it is, at once.
5: I'm afraid I cannot do that.
0: You can't. And why? Why, may I ask?
5: The dial system is automatic.
0: Oh,
5: if someone is trying to dial your number, there is no way to check whether the call is coming through the system or not.
0: Oh,
5: unless the person who is trying to reach you complains to his particular operator.
0: Well, of all the stupid... And meanwhile, I've got to sit here in my bed suffering every time that phone rings, imagining everything.
5: I will try to check the trouble.
0: Check it. Check it.
5: For you, ma'am.
0: What's the use of talking to you? You're so stupid. I'll fix her. How dare she? How dare she speak to me like that? How dare she speak to me like that?
5: Your call, please.
0: Young woman, I don't know your name, but there are ways of finding you out. And I'm going to report you to your superiors for the most unpardonable rudeness and insolence that's ever been my privilege to... Oh, yes. Give me the business office at once.
5: You may dial that number direct.
0: Dial it direct? I'll do no such thing. I don't even know the number.
5: The number is in the directory, or you may secure it by dialing information.
0: Listen here, you... Oh, what's the use? Oh, for heaven's sake, I'm going out of my mind. Hello? Hello? Stop ringing me, do you hear? Answer me. Who is this? Do you realize you're driving me crazy? Who's calling me? What are you doing it for? Now stop it. Stop it. Stop it, I say. If you don't stop ringing me, I'm going to call the police. Do you hear? Hello? Hello? Oh, if Albert would only come home. Oh! Let it ring! Let it go on ringing. I won't answer it. I won't answer it this time. If it goes ringing all night, I won't answer it. I won't answer it. It stopped. Why did it stop ringing all of a sudden? What time is it? Where's my clock? Where is it? It's 5 to 11. They've decided something. They're sure I'm home. They've heard my voice answering. That's why they've been ringing. Where is she? Why doesn't she answer?
7: Your call, please.
0: Where were you just now? Why didn't you answer? Give me the police department. Oh.
7: I'm sorry, the line is busy. I will call you.
0: Busy? That's impossible. The police department can't be busy. There must be other lines available.
7: The line is busy. I will try to get them for you later.
0: No, no. I've got to speak to them now. It may be too late. I've got to talk to someone.
7: What number do you wish to speak to?
0: I don't know, but there must be someone to protect people besides the police department. A detective agency. A service.
7: You will find agencies listed in the classified directory.
0: I don't have a classified. I mean, I'm too nervous to look it up. I don't know how to use the book.
7: I will connect you with information. Perhaps she will be able to help you.
0: No, no, no. Oh, but you're being spiteful, aren't you? You don't care what happens to me. I can die and you won't care. Oh, stop it! Stop it! I can't stand it anymore! Hello! What do you want? Stop! Stop ringing! Will you stop calling?
6: Hello? Is this Plaza 32099?
0: Yes. Sorry. Yes, this is Plaza 32099.
6: This is Western Union. I have a telegram here for Mrs. Albert Stevenson. Is there anyone there to receive the message?
0: I'm Mrs. Stevenson.
6: The telegram is as follows. Mrs. Albert Stevenson, 53 North Sutton Place, New York, New York. Darling, terribly sorry. Tried to get you for last hour, but line was busy. Leaving for Boston tonight at 11 p.m. on urgent business, and I'll be back tomorrow afternoon. Keep happy. Love, and it's signed Albert.
0: Oh, no.
6: Do you wish us to deliver a copy of the message?
0: No. No. No, thank you.
3: Oh, thank you very much, madam. Good night.
0: Good night. Oh, no. No, I don't believe it. He couldn't do it. He couldn't do it. Nobody knows I'll be all alone. It's some trick. It's some trick. I know it.
7: Your number, please.
0: Operator, please try that number, Murray Hill 40098, for me just once more, please.
7: You may dial that number direct.

0: You're gone. Oh, Albert. How could you? How could you? Oh. Oh, but I can't stay alone tonight. I can't. If I'm alone one more second, I'll go mad. I don't care what he says or what the expense is. I'm a sick woman. I'm entitled to some consider Isha.
1: This is information. May I help you?
0: I want the telephone number of Henchley Hospital.
1: Henchley Hospital?
0: Yes.
1: Do you have the street address?
0: No. No, it's somewhere in the 70s. It's very small, private, and exclusive hospital where I had my appendix out 2 years ago. Henchley. H-E-N-C-H-L-Y.
1: One moment, please.
0: Please hurry. Please. And what time is it?
1: You may find out the time by dialing Meridian 71212.
0: Oh, for heaven's sake! I've no time to be dialing!
1: The number of Henchley Hospital is Butterfield 89970.

0: Henchley Hospital.
1: Henchley Hospital?
0: Nurse's Registry.
1: Who is it that you want to speak to?
0: I want the Nurse's Registry at once. I want a trained nurse. I want to hire her immediately, for the night.
1: I see. What is the nature of the case, madam?
0: Nerves. I'm very nervous. I need soothing and companionship. You see, my husband's away, and I'm just
1: here,
0: but...
1: Have you been recommended to us by any doctor in particular, madam?
0: No, but I really don't see why all this is necessary. I want a trained nurse. I was a patient in your hospital 2 years ago, and after all, I do expect to pay this person for attending me.
1: We quite understand that, madam. But these are war times, you know. Registered nurses are very scarce just now. And our superintendent has asked us to send people out only on cases where the physician in charge feels that it is absolutely necessary.
0: Well, it is absolutely necessary. I'm a sick woman, and I'm very upset. Very. I'm all alone in this house, and I'm an invalid, and tonight I overheard a telephone conversation that upset me dreadfully. A woman is going to be killed when a train crosses a bridge, and then, in fact, if someone doesn't come at once, I'm afraid I'll go out of my mind.
1: Well, I'll speak to Miss Phillips as soon as she comes in. And what is your name, madam?
0: Miss Phillips? When do you expect her to come in?
1: I really couldn't say. She went out to supper at 11 o'clock.
0: 11 o'clock? But it's not 11 yet. Oh, my clock has stopped. I thought it was running down. What time is it?
1: Just 15 minutes past 11.
0: What was that?
1: What was what, madam?
0: That click just now in my own telephone as though someone had lifted the receiver off the hook, off the extension telephone downstairs.
1: I didn't hear it, madam. Now, about this
0: but
1: nurse...
0: But I that... did! There's someone in this house. Someone downstairs in the kitchen. And they're listening to me now. They're listening. I won't pick it up. I won't let them hear me. I'll be quiet. And they'll think... But if I don't call someone now while they're still down there, there'll be no time. Please. I've got to get that operator.
2: Your call, please.
0: Operator, I'm in desperate trouble.
2: I'm sorry, I cannot hear you. Please, speak louder.
0: I don't dare speak louder. There's someone listening. Can you hear me now?
2: I'm sorry.
0: But you've got to hear me. Please, please. You've got to help me. There's someone in this house. Someone who's going to murder me. And you've got to get in touch with the police. There it is. Did you hear it? He's put it down. He's put down the extension phone. He's coming up the stairs. Give me the police department. The police department.
2: One moment, please. I will connect you.
0: Hurry, please. Hurry. Ring. Please. Hurry. Hurry. Oh, please. I can hear him.

0: Police Department, Precinct 53, Sergeant Martin speaking.
1: Police Department? Oh, I'm sorry. Must have got the wrong number. Don't worry. Everything's okay.

0: Hi, I'm Linda. I'll be reading a magazine article from Prevention Magazine, January 2026 issue. This year, why not resolve to think more clearly, stay sharper, and remember more of your happiest times? With this plan, you'll feel better and have fun as you protect your cognitive health going forward. The 14-Day Brain Reboot Challenge by Lisa Bain. When your computer has been on for days and you have too many tabs open, it slows down and you see the dreaded spinning wheel, that's when you know it's time to shut the machine off, let it rest for a bit, and then restart. Well, your brain needs the same thing. After all the chaos and excitement of the holidays, January is the perfect time to reboot your brain by paying attention to what makes it work at its peak and taking up some practices that will help it stay healthy as you age. Here are 14 research-based, doable, and mostly fun tips to get you going. 1. Day 1. Shake things up. Do something entirely novel. Whether it's as minor as hiking in the woods instead of walking your usual lakeside circuit, or going big by, say, heading to a non-English-speaking country for vacation and experience new-to-you traditions, foods, and culture. When we acquire information, the connections between neurons in the brain are strengthened. Plus, research tells us that learning something new, from a niece's TikTok dance obsession to the basics of an unfamiliar language, improves memory and builds cognitive reserve, making you more agile at tackling problems and coming up with creative solutions. Having a stronger cognitive reserve has also been shown to help people ward off dementia symptoms in their later years. Day 2, go next level. In addition to learning new skills, getting better at something you already love is a brain power builder. Are you a casual pickleball player? Take a lesson or two to give you additional strategies for improving your game. Is knitting the way you unwind? Let a pro teach you a few tricky stitches or some crafty ideas. And if you love jigsaw puzzles, try a few 3D ones. Boosting your talents will challenge your brain, and that's good for its health as well as for your outlook. Day 3. Get your blood pressure checked. Almost half of U.S. adults have high blood pressure, hypertension, which is linked to brain problems from mild cognitive impairment to Alzheimer's disease. Make an appointment with your general practitioner to get your blood pressure checked, or search online for free blood pressure checks in my area to see whether a pharmacy, hospital, or fire station offers the service. Some new smartwatches, including the Apple Watch Series 11, can detect signs of chronic hypertension. If your blood pressure is elevated, loop in your doctor to help you come up with a plan to get it under control. Day 4, pick up the pace. Getting physical exercise is one of the best things you can do to reduce your risk of dementia. It can strengthen your memory, help you solve problems, and ease symptoms of both anxiety and depression. If you're a walker, go at a brisk clip for the strongest brain boost. You should be able to talk but not sing or shout, and rev it up by including periods of higher intensity. Pick a landmark, say a tree or a signpost, and speed walk to it. Then return to a brisk walk until you get to another landmark. Then repeat. This engages your mind as you walk. Get out there at least 3 times a week. Day 5, monotask. Instead of working on your computer as you are texting and also cooking dinner all the while discussing weekend plans with your partner, focus on one thing at a time, even if just briefly. The brain is not wired to do 2 things at once. It's toxic to the connectivity and the neurotransmitters, says Sandra Bond Chapman, PhD, a cognitive neuroscientist and chief director of the Center for Brain Health at the University of Texas at Dallas, who adds that multitasking breaks down frontal brain networks and increases levels of the stress hormone cortisol, making memory markedly worse. Besides, when you multitask, you're doing things more slowly with greater effort rather than being more efficient, and you make additional mistakes, Chapman notes. Day 6, let it go. Whatever it is, you'll always have stress, but learning how to get it out of your body is crucial. When you're frazzled, your cortisol levels rise, and research shows that this has an impact on sections of the brain involved in memory. Try this exercise from Lindsay Benoit O'Connell, a meditation and breath work specialist and founder of the Lab Wellness. Close your eyes, breathe deeply, and mentally scan your body from head to toe. Notice any areas of tightness, discomfort, or pain. If you're feeling stress in your shoulders and neck, try some shoulder shrugs and neck rolls until you no longer feel it. Is your jaw tight? Open your mouth wide for a moment, then let your jaw hang loose. To ease all over stress, stretch your arms and legs. Day 7. Set up your hibernation station. When you sleep, your brain is processing and storing the day's activities, releasing toxins, and resetting itself in preparation for the next day's challenges. Sleep is also critical for learning, memory, and concentration. So today, be sure your bedroom is primed to give you a good night's rest. Aside from checking that you have curtains or shades that will block out light, make sure the thermostat is set to a cool temp, and consider replacing your mattress and pillows if they are uncomfortable. Set the alarm on your phone or computer for an hour before bedtime. When it goes off, get away from the screen to give your body a chance to settle down. A good reason to get into this habit: research has shown that people who regularly sleep 6 or fewer hours a night at 50 and 60 have a 30% higher risk of dementia. Day 8, schedule a hearing test. Research at Johns Hopkins found that even mild hearing loss doubled dementia risk and moderate hearing loss tripled it. One theory as to why is that hearing loss can interfere with the brain's ability to process and remember information and force it to expend a lot of extra effort just trying to understand speech. If you've got hearing loss, you may not realize it, so get checked. Hearing aids, if you need them, may decrease your risk of a long-term cognitive decline by 19%. Day 9, flex your social skills. Former U.S. Surgeon General Vivek H. Murthy, M.D., called loneliness an epidemic that could up the risk of dementia, stroke, depression, and anxiety, and other issues. So today and tomorrow, you're going into full butterfly mode. Start by saying hi to and chatting up random folks who look amenable to it. These many connections, called weak ties, are thought to strengthen brain synapses and boost mental health. In fact, try to interact somehow with everyone you encounter. Wave to the delivery guy, stop your dog walking neighbor for a quick chat and some puppy petting, and pay a compliment to the cashier at the supermarket. Day 10, save the dates. Get in touch with 2 friends you haven't seen in a while. Whenever possible, set up an in-person get-together like a lunch or coffee date, a social stroll through a museum, or a walk in nature. Such encounters provide important aspects of connection you don't get over the phone or online, including eye contact, the subtle give and take of in-person conversation, and the chance to observe body language, says developmental psychologist Susan Pinker, author of The Village Effect, how face-to-face contact can make us healthier and happier. In person, you can get a better sense of what's up with a friend, which may lead to greater closeness. Day 11, get trippy. Today, start planning your next vacation. Travel has multiple benefits for your brain. Novel experiences like navigating new streets and finding the best place for lunch help keep your mind sharp, suggests research done at Columbia University. Plus, planning a voyage requires creative thinking and problem solving. Choose one place you've always wanted to visit and spend some time selecting interesting activities and places to stay. Day 12, wake up your muscles. Cardio is crucial, but adding strength training to your routine 2 or 3 times a week can confer big brain results. A study in Giro Science found evidence that doing resistance training twice a week, you can use just your own body weight, helps preserve brain health. So today, while you're waiting for the coffee to brew, do 10 squats. Keep hand weights near the couch, and when watching TV, set a timer to remind you to get up every 30 minutes and do some bicep curls and overhead presses. Adding something you want to do to something you already do is called habit stacking, and it's a great motivational tool. Day 13, forgive someone. Try to let go of resentment you've carried for months or even years. Chronic anger can raise blood pressure, mess with sleep, and up the risk of depression. What you forgive doesn't have to have been a huge betrayal. In fact, letting go of little hurts lets you practice letting go of hard feelings. You don't even need to speak to the person involved. Focus on releasing the anger and hostility and filling your mind with compassion instead. Day 14, munch brain food. Eating patterns that are high in healthy, wholesome foods are correlated with positive mental health, says Uma Naidu, MD, a Harvard-trained nutritional psychiatrist and the author of Calm Your Mind with Food. The reason has to do with the microbiome and the gut-brain connection, she explains. When there's inflammation in the gut, it can also be seen in the brain, where it is linked to a range of mood and cognitive disorders. Today, work these anti-inflammatory foods into your meals. Blueberries. Research has suggested that these sweet bites may have a positive impact on memory and cognition. Dark leafy greens. Eating a serving a day has been linked to a slower rate of age-related cognitive decline, as per a study published in Neurology. Beans. Black kidney, garbanzo, take your pick, loaded with brain-healthy nutrients including folate, magnesium, and zinc. They're a great addition to salads, soups, or tacos.
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2: Hi, I'm Lindsay Sabadosa, State Representative for the 1st Hampshire District. 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
3: Hello, everyone. This is Joe back again with Valley Eye Radio. Today I'll be bringing you an article written by Rolf Smith for National Geographic and published September the 4th, 2025, entitled This Byzantine Shipwreck Transformed Underwater Archaeology. The experimental techniques introduced during the Yasi Eda excavation in the early 1960s by a team of young archaeologists helped revolutionize a new field of study underwater. Tourists of any sort were an unusual sight in Bodrum in 1961. A sleepy town along the southwest part of Turkey on the Aegean Sea, it was home to around 5,000 inhabitants, one motor vehicle for public transport, and a sponge fleet which crowded its harbor. So when a large group of foreigners arrived with a mountain of newfangled scuba diving gear and rented a big, run-down house for the summer, they were greeted with a mixture of curiosity and suspicion, especially when word began to circulate that they were going to be diving on an old wreck that a local sponge diver had found a few years earlier. It lay just off of Yasi Eda, a low, rocky islet about a two-hour sail away. The group, a mix of American, British, French, and German archaeologists, was interested only in the ship's early Byzantine history, its moldering timbers, and the cargo of amphorae that sank with it nearly 1,400 years earlier. But few locals believed them. In a sponge-diving community like Bodrum, it was a given that nobody took on the risks of diving unless there was clear profit to be had. It could mean only one thing, treasure. Things were becoming rather tense, recalls Frederick van Doornik, now 92, who was one of the archaeologists on the team. Eventually, one of the local imams called a meeting and assured everyone that we were genuine. We really were archaeologists conducting an excavation underwater, as odd as that seemed. After that, things were much better. The broader academic community took a little more convincing. Although underwater or maritime archaeology is a highly respected field today, in 1961, the idea of anyone conducting a rigorous archaeological excavation on the seabed seemed laughable. People thought that this was some kind of a stunt, says van Doornik, who would spend the next three summers diving on the wreck. It wasn't that archaeologists had no interest in ships or maritime history. It just wasn't deemed safe or practical to pursue research beneath the waves. Deep-sea diving was a risky business, best left to the professionals. In 1900, when a sponge diver found an ancient wreck filled with exquisite marble and bronze statues near the island of Antikythera, the Greek government sent representatives from the Department of Antiquities to oversee the salvage. But these archaeologists remained strictly on the surface, cataloging the valuable-looking artifacts that the diving professionals brought up. By the 1950s, aqua lung gear, developed during World War II, was making it possible for any reasonably fit person to explore under the sea. No longer did somebody need a massive copper helmet, canvas suit, lead shoes, and a team operating pumps and air hoses from the surface. Treasure hunting and wreck diving became new adventure sports. Then, in 1958, an American journalist, archaeology buff, and sport diver named Peter Throckmorton traveled to Bodrum to follow up on a story about a local sponge diver who had found a bronze statue of the Greek goddess Demeter in one of the many ancient wrecks that were strewn along the coast. Throckmorton brought along his scuba gear and spent a month living aboard a sponge boat, diving with the sponge divers and cataloging the wrecks they encountered. Indeed, one of the local sponge boat skippers, Kemal Aries, would later become a highly valued member of the archaeology teams that would explore these wrecks. When Throckmorton returned to the U.S., he approached the archaeology department at the University of Pennsylvania with a suggestion. Why not try excavating one of these wrecks formally, just as they would an ancient tomb or temple on land? The head of the university's museum was intrigued by the idea and agreed to fund an expedition in the summer of 1960. A postgraduate named George Bass was asked if he would like to lead it. After taking half a dozen diving lessons at his local YMCA, he left for southwestern Turkey, where he and the team excavated one of the wrecks that Throckmorton had cataloged during his time with the sponge divers, a Bronze Age ship off of Cape Gelidonia on the Mediterranean Sea. It was the first excavation of a sunken ship by trained archaeologists working underwater. The provenance of the copper ingots, weapons, and bronze tools found with the wreck revealed that Bronze Age seafaring and trade in the Near East was far more diverse and wider ranging than historians had suspected. However, because so little of the Bronze Age ship remained after more than 3,200 years in the sea, the team was barely able to draft a coherent site plan, an essential part of any archaeological excavation. Like investigators at a crime scene, archaeologists start by making a detailed map of a site before so much as a trowelful of soil is moved. They measure, sketch, and photograph everything in situ. This mapping continues as the excavation progresses and each layer of earth is peeled back, so that, like detectives, they can reconstruct a scene. How something was built, or the precise order of events that took place around it. And so to Bodrum in the summer of 61. This team, this time George Bass, his wife and archaeologist and Bass, and the rest of the team, many of whom would go on to be leaders in the field of underwater archaeology, were to excavate the Byzantine wreck off of Yasieda. Van Doornink, a classical archaeologist who had shown talent as a draftsman on ancient Greek sites, was asked if he'd come along and draw the site plans on which the expedition's success would ultimately depend. If maritime archaeology was ever to be a legitimate field of archaeology, we had to be able to demonstrate that we could survey a site just as meaningfully as archaeologists do on land, says Van Doornink. At the time, he knew next to nothing about ships or nautical architecture, but the idea interested him, and he agreed to join the team. Like nearly all the expedition members, Van Doornink was a newbie diver. I took lessons at the YMCA, flunked the course, and had to redo it after I got to Turkey, he recalls with a laugh. I never did like diving, not at all, but once I was down on the wreck, I forgot about everything else. I was always the one that they had to remind to go back up to the surface. Certainly there was plenty to see and do down there. The water of the Aegean surrounding Yasieda had been a graveyard for ships for over 1,000 years, with at least 12 wrecks lying in its depths, victims of a hidden reef that surrounded the islet. The remains of a Roman age wreck lay only yards from the Byzantine one that they were excavating. The fact that the wreck that we were diving on was 7th century Byzantine was secondary, says Van Doornink. We chose it because it was a fairly complete shipwreck, with substantial remnants of the hull intact, and its cargo of 800 amphorae all in a tight cluster, ideal for trying out techniques for surveying an archaeology site underwater. Working at depths of 120 feet, close to the operating limit of the aqua lung equipment of the day, they spent the next 3 field seasons at Yasieda. We were really right at the edge and improvising as we went along, notes Van Doornink. Using sharpened bicycle spokes to pin down remnants of excavated hull so they wouldn't float away in the current, and cutting up strips of linoleum to make tags to identify various objects, they began the painstaking work of excavating underwater. They commissioned local blacksmiths to make the scaffolding, metal grids, and towers that would allow them to photograph the site from fixed positions. And when one prototype did not work, we would learn from our mistakes and design another, says Van Doornink. One interested party was the U.S. Navy, although its divers were aghast to hear the archaeologists' insouciant technique of removing their mouthpieces and using the bubbles to fill amphorae with air so that they'd float to the surface. Accurate surveying and mapping underwater had some potentially useful military applications, says Van Doornink. The initial rough-and-ready method of sending amphorae to the surface soon gave way to the use of sturdy metal baskets and separate inflatable balloons. As the team developed new research techniques and safety measures that would become standard practice for archaeologists working underwater. And to skeptics who thought that underwater excavation would always be a second-rate version of archaeology, the team could point to the fact that divers could hover over a site without disturbing it and waft their hands to usher away the silt with a finesse that would be impossible on land. Outliers though they might have been in the broader academic community, Van Doornink and his colleagues were not the only archaeologists pioneering this brave new field of underwater archaeology. In Sweden, archaeologists had begun work on raising the 17th century warship, the Vasa, which had been discovered at the bottom of Stockholm's harbor in 1956. And in Denmark, archaeologists seeking to excavate 5 Viking-era ships in Roskildefjord built a cofferdam, a watertight enclosure, around the ships, and then drained the water to expose them. By the time the team at Yasieda completed their final field season in 1963, Van Doornink was able to draft a nail-by-nail, plank-by-plank elevation of a 60-ton, 7th-century Byzantine cargo vessel. It was a ship whose design favored speed over cargo capacity and was well-equipped with 11 anchors, an extensive set of tools, and sufficient nails and lead sheeting to allow the ship's carpenter to make repairs at sea if necessary. Those aboard certainly dined well, too. The ship had an unusually fancy galley with a tiled roof and was kitted out for preparing and serving elaborate meals in style. These facilities are, to my knowledge, without parallel among the excavated Mediterranean shipwrecks of antiquity or medieval times, says Van Doornink. The ship was able to provide food and drink and accommodation to a considerable number of people in a gracious manner, at a time when passengers normally provisioned themselves and slept out on the open deck. Subsequent research into the typology and provenance of amphorae and the knowledge gleaned from other shipwrecks excavated since then have allowed archaeologists to tease out a backstory that is far more interesting than anyone had anticipated. Close study of the coins, amphorae, and personal effects found in the wreck revealed that the ship was likely owned by the Christian Church, possibly the monastery of Samos, a few days' sail to the north. It had sunk in the summer of the year 626, while ferrying a cargo of wine and olive oil to beleaguered Byzantine troops campaigning in the east against the Persians in the final year of what historians call the last great war of antiquity. This uniquely human tragedy was among the first of countless long-lost stories that have since been plucked from the depths by archaeologists pursuing this novel field of underwater archaeology. This story appeared in Shipwrecks by Rolf Smith, and it was published in National Geographic magazine by Rolf Smith on September 4, 2025. The article was entitled, "This Byzantine Shipwreck Transformed Underwater Archaeology." This is Joe with Valley Eye Radio, signing off for now.
4: Hello, I'm Bruce Mitchell. This article comes from the National Geographic. The ice that once saved bowhead whales is vanishing beneath them. Populations of bowhead whales were able to hide from hunters under the ice. A new study finds that saving them from extinction. But now climate change is making that refuge disappear. This article was by Bethany Brookshire. Between the 17th to early 20th century, thousands of ships sailed the waters of the Arctic. They were hunting

0: This broadcast service is provided by Valley iRadio. The material being read is the copyright property of the publications being read. Access to this program is solely for persons who cannot read the original printed version due to a visual impairment or other disability. By continuing to listen, you confirm that you have such a condition.
1: To extinction. By taking refuge in ice-covered areas in summer that whaling vessels couldn't pierce. In later years, commercial bowhead hunting was banned, and the huge animals, as long as a 4.5-story building is tall, were officially protected in 1931. Their populations have bounced back. The most recent abundance estimates indicate that the population has nearly quadrupled since 1978 and may have reached or surpassed abundance prior to commercial whaling, says Angela Siscora, a marine mammal ecologist at the Pacific Northwest National Laboratory in Seattle, Washington. Whaling is gone, but the bowheads face new threats. Climate change is melting the sea ice they once used for refuge, while big ships increasingly ply the waters of the Arctic. Each of these threatens to disrupt the whales' long migrations that get underway each spring. Now, again, because of humans, bowhead whales may run out of refugees. Where do bowhead whales migrate, and how climate change is affecting it? The bowhead whale lives all of its more than 200-year lifespan, the longest life of any mammal, in Arctic waters. Four groups of bowhead whales reside in the Arctic and subarctic regions: the Bering, Chukchi, Beaufort, Eastern Canada, West Greenland, East Greenland, Svalbard, Barents Sea, and the Ohotsk Sea populations. The Bering, Chukchi, Beaufort group is by far the largest, with more than 17,000 whales. They migrate through the Bering Strait between Canada and Russia in spring, heading about 1,500 kilometers north, and come back south in the fall. The East Canada West Greenland group now has about 11,000 whales. As the name suggests, this group travels more than 2,700 kilometers to the far north of eastern Canada in the summer and back in the fall, straying as far east as Greenland. The last two populations have only a few hundred whales each. Bowhead whales follow sea ice, moving north as the ice begins to thin and crack. The whales are following the opening ice in search of food. When hunting was at its peak, some of the whales found refuge behind areas of thick sea ice where whaling ships couldn't go, says Nicholas Freemuller, an extinction biologist of Adelaide University in Australia. Freemuller and his colleagues reconstructed the whaling results from more than 700 whaling trips, tracking 72,000 days of whaling, to find out exactly where whales were killed. The whale populations in eastern Canada and off the coast of Alaska in the Bering Sea may have bounced back because they had more refuges available, says Freemuller. But the East Greenland Svalbard Barents group was hunted for centuries longer than others, while the Ohotsk group had little sea ice to hide behind when whaling ships came calling. That might be why their populations remain so small, he explains. In their summer feeding grounds, the whales find huge populations of tiny invertebrates, including krill, tiny shrimp-like animals, and copepods, small crustaceans. They open mouths that can be a third of their body length, engulf food-filled water, and strain the food through their thick baleen. But that migration

0: In a 2024 study, says Quarka and her colleagues used sound recording to track where bowhead whales were moving. Bowhead whales, specifically the Bering Chukchi Buford group, sing nonstop as they migrate north through Bering Strait, the 85 kilometers choke point between Alaska and Russia's Bering Strait. This was perfect because the hydrophone just north of Bering Strait could hear any vocalizing animal passing through, says Sikorka. The researchers showed that between 2008 and 2022, bowhead whales changed their travel plans. They started heading south for winter 45 days later. Some are also spending more time in the Buford and Chukchi Seas, which could mean that there is more food there. And in the winter, some whales are no longer bothering with the Bering Strait, remaining just north in the Chukchi Sea. Siskora says the change is due to a decline in sea ice caused by climate change. With long-term declines in winter sea ice, whales are remaining further north, she says. Minimum sea ice extent has declined by 13% per decade since 1979, and sea ice volume has declined by 63% since 1982. The Arctic is undergoing rapid change. Threats in a busy and noisy ocean. Whaling vessels are gone, but boats are getting more and more busy in the Arctic. Climate change is reducing sea ice cover, and more open ocean means more ships. There's been a massive increase in vessel traffic of large-scale ships, especially cargo ships, since the advent of online shipping, says National Geographic explorer Morgan Martin. Martin is also a marine mammal bioacoustician at the Bureau of Ocean Energy Management in Virginia. There's vessel traffic everywhere, he says. Some of that traffic is sharing the Bering Strait, and with less sea ice, ships can use the strait another 20% more each year. Traffic has more than doubled between 2013 and 2022. These large tankers, up to 400 meters long, loom large against a 16-meter whale. More boats increases the likelihood that ships and whales will run into each other, and so far, Martin has found that whales don't tend to avoid these ships. Martin and other scientists are concerned that with more ships, bowhead whales could face the same fate as the closely related North Atlantic right whale, for whom boat strikes are the main cause of death. Boat propellers are also drowning out whale song, which poses another threat to their survival. Bowhead whales are frequently singers, and they sing low, with most of the energy below 1 kilohertz. The baleen whales, we call them low-frequency whales, that's the band that they use most commonly to make sound to find each other, Martin says. In the past few decades, bowheads have gone from swimming in a quiet ocean to a rowdy club, one where it's hard to hear yourself sing. Passing boats make noise in the same 1 kilohertz range, which bowhead whales sing, making the ocean loud. The ocean grows a certain number of decibels, on average louder, every decade, Martin says. It can cause what's called acoustic masking, which is when one sound prevents you hearing another. The noise makes it harder for whales to find one another and keeps an ear out for orcas, their most important predator. Just keep swimming. Now, most people hunt the whales on whale-watching cruises, but some Inuit groups are allowed to conduct sustainable hunts for subsistence, and their knowledge of the animal is key for both hunting success and conservation science. Indigenous communities that rely on bowhead whales for nutritional, cultural, and spiritual sustenance are acutely aware of bowhead whale movements. Many communities that live and work on the ice and water are often the first ones to notice changes in their movement and behavior. So more scientists are listening to Inuit groups and putting more microphones in the water to listen to the whales themselves. This could help them better understand where and when the animals are on the move and how those movements are changing as sea ice goes down and boat traffic goes up. As the sea ice continues to diminish, bowhead whales may no longer have the refugees that saved them in the Free Mullers' latest study. It's not looking good from a purely climatic perspective. We know that the suitable habitat area across the entire Arctic is projected to decline. Believe, 64 to 75%, depending on moderate to severe carbon emissions, he says. And while two of the bowhead whales' populations are doing well right now, the other two remain endangered. Every added pressure from climate change to more ships could make their lives a little harder. A species or population going extinct isn't just the last animal dying, Freemuller says. Extinction is much better viewed as a pathway, as a process, and the drivers, you know. What sets species on that pathway often begins centuries to millennia before the final population withers away and goes extinct. What whaling started, other human activities could eventually finish. But it's possible the bowhead whales are sensitive enough to noise to move yet again, this time out of the way of shipping lanes. Martin hopes to listen in and find out. Either they're going to be like the North Atlantic right whale, and this is going to be really bad for them, she says, or they are extremely sensitive to noise, like we believe, and they'll probably try to stay the heck out of the way before the ship is even close to them. That would be the best situation for everyone. And I'm Bruce Mitchell.
1: This is Valley High Radio reading an article from the National Geographic, written by Avery Nunn. This was in July of 29 of 2025. And beneath the ocean surface, a symphony of ripples and rolls, ricochets and hums, whales pour their songs into the deep soundscape like streams of molten silver. Deep within the noise, a 32-mile-long cable stretches from the California coastline along the sea floor, tethered to the ground 3,000 feet below the surface. At its end is a 2-inch-wide metal cylinder standing on three legs. This hydrophone, an underwater microphone, can record and trace the ocean's shifting harmonies for years on end. Once you truly start listening to how many things may sound in the ocean, it's really amazing what you hear. That's according to Jared Santora, an ecosystem oceanographer and research biologist for the National Oceanic Atmospheric Administration. By tuning in to these underwater songs, scientists can decode the rhythm of the ocean life, listening for signs of imbalance and resilience, and tracking how marine species respond to human impact. As whales navigate seas, they transform by climate change, noise, and industrial activity. These voices offer a vital record of the world in flux. It wasn't until I plugged into a hydrophone that I realized this world of sound can help us understand human impact with nature and the balance between. That's according to John Ryan, biological oceanographer at the Monterey Bay Aquatic Research Institute. In a study published earlier this year, which traced more than 6 years of acoustic monitoring in Central California current ecosystem, Ryan and a team of researchers found clear patterns in whale songs across seasons and years. By chance, the recordings became a massive marine heat wave, unlike anything seen in the region. The study documented whale songs beginning in July of 2015, and revealed that different species responded differently. Humpbacks made a diverse diet and were able to adapt to harsh conditions, and their songs didn't change. But bluefin whales feed almost exclusively on krill, and their songs were detected less often the years prior. The heat wave reduced the food whales rely on and triggered harmful changes in ocean chemistry, allowing toxic algae to bloom. It caused the most widespread poisoning of marine mammals ever documented. These were hard times for whales. As prey became scarce, blue whale vocalizations dropped by nearly 40%, alongside a collapse in krill and anchovy populations, that study showed. When you break it down, it's like trying to sing while you're starving. They were spending all their time just trying to find food. In 2013, a dense pool of unusually warm water lingered through the winter in the Bering Sea and the Gulf of Alaska. The phenomenon defied easily explanation and its persistent confounded scientists. As this mass of warm water expanded southward along the Pacific coast in 2014, it was stretched from Alaska to Mexico. It earned the nickname the Blob. In some places, ocean temperatures were more than 0.5 degrees Fahrenheit above average. The Blob spread rapidly, covering a region of 500 miles wide and 300 feet deep. And by 2016, it had spanned 2,000 miles into the Pacific Ocean. Krill, that's a tiny shrimp-like creature that forms the foundation of the marine food web, were suddenly scarce. In years past, krill arrived in such volume that fishing nets turned pink with their abundance. During the heat wave, they all but vanished. When we have these really hot years and marine heat waves, it's more than just temperature, according to Kelly Bird of Monterey Bay Aquarium marine biologist and co-author of the paper. The whole system changes and we don't get the krill, so the animals that rely on it are kind of out of luck. Blue whales are the largest animals on Earth and were among the most unlucky. Their massive jaws and pleated throats are built to engulf thousands of gallons of water at once, but once only when krill are packed densely enough to make that effort worthwhile. That swarming behavior is really critical to their survival, said Bird. Every mouthful has to be worth the dive. In the heat, not only did the krill fail, but their behavior may have also changed. With upwelling disrupted by heat, they scattered. This made it harder still for whales to find enough food. We didn't hear them singing, Bird said, about the underwater soundscape during the marine heat wave. They're spending all their energy searching. There's just not enough time left over. And that tells us those years were incredibly stressful. And an increasing greenhouse gas emission trap, more of the sun's energy, the oceans, already absorbing about 90% of the excess heat from climate change, are becoming more vulnerable to extreme events like marine heat waves and stronger El Ninos. A study recently published by the Proceedings of the National Academy of Science found that the duration of ocean heat waves has tripled since the 1940s. These events are now about 1 degree centigrade hotter on average, and some regions experience spikes of 5 degrees centigrade higher. There are a whole ecosystem consequences of these marine heat waves, according to Bird. If they can't find food, and they can traverse the entire west coast of North America, this is really a large-scale consequence. In the waters between New Zealand's islands, researchers studying blue whales found between 2016 and 18, they found quiet waters during the years of the Blob, just like those in California. We were interested in understanding blue whale ecology. That's according to Don Barlow, ecologist at the Marine Mammal Institute at Oregon State University and lead author of the study. And without trying, we ended up studying the effects of marine heat waves, which in these days and age is hard to avoid when working in the ocean. Using underwater recorders in the South Taranaki Bight, Barlow and her team tracked two distinct vocalizations, a low-frequency decaw linked to feeding, and pattern songs associated with mating. During years of abnormally warm weather, they found fewer decalls in the spring and summer, signaling a drop in forage effort. In the following fall, blue whale songs intensified, but declined, suggesting reduced reproductive activity. When there are fewer feeding opportunities, there is less effort on reproduction. The decline of calls has become a warning for scientists. Blue whales are sentinels, said Barlow. They integrate many ocean processes, where they are and what they're doing, and they can tell you a lot about the health of the ecosystem. And the effects of a single heat wave can last long after temperatures have cooled. The blob really highlighted how long-term these consequences can be. This isn't just about what happens during a heat wave. It's the lasting impact, especially for long-lived animals like whales. That longevity makes them a powerful sentinel. If a species capable of roaming an entire coastline begins to falter and they're struggling to find food, they're delaying reproduction, researchers say the signal is unmistakable. Something deep within the ecosystem is shifting, and in places where heat waves scorch areas again and again, this transformation may be irreversible, leaving behind a sea that is profoundly and perhaps permanently changed. There's a chance that one of these events could become a tipping point, and that may not return to the state we've had before. That's according to Bird. And what matters for how the ocean absorbs carbon, for the fish we eat, and for the future of marine ecosystems. Even shallow waters, where snapping shrimp crackle like underwater firecrackers, they're beginning to sound a little bit different. A study published in 2022 found that shrimp, one of the ocean's most active noisemakers, snap more frequently and with more force as water temperatures increase, possibly, the scientists speculate, because they're agitated. One change for using sound to measure ocean-wide changes is establishing a baseline for what a pristine ocean should sound like, and the COVID-19 pandemic offered a rare experiment. When global shipping activity came to a halt, a brief hush settled over much of the planet, including the sea, before it was catapulted to even faster production. Certainly the animal responses, that they changed their distribution and used the habitat differently when there weren't humans in those spaces, said Monterey's Bay Bird. She recalls the way that many witnessed wildlife in empty city streets in the ocean. The reaction was just as profound, only harder to witness. We don't tend to think of humans as being in the ocean in the same way, she said, but we are. We're there and we're everywhere. While scientists have recently detected certain patterns, more data is needed to connect specific sounds to specific environmental changes. It is hard to get observations in the ocean, says Santora. A network like this opens a door for many possibilities for conservation, for management, and for mitigation. Whales follow a slower rhythm than fish. With 80-year lifespans and overlapping generations that obscure quick trends, so while populations have grown since whaling ended, only about 30 generations have passed, and scientists say we may need twice that to understand the impact of the threat they face today. Science shows that climate change is impacting the ocean, says Don. We see that across trophic levels, across ecosystems, and listening and learning from these places essential to our future, now more than ever. This has been Paul for Valley Eye Radio, reading an article in the National Geographic, wishing everybody a great day and a better tomorrow.
2: Hello, this is Dondi with Valley Eye Radio. I will be reading an article from the National Geographic, written by Asher Elbein, published May 21st, 2026. Exclusive, there's a new T-Rex in town. And this giant beast ruled the seas. Equipped with powerful jaws and finely serrated teeth, paleontologists say the 43-foot-long prehistoric marine reptile deserves the name Tylosaurus rex. What do you call a massive prehistoric reptilian tyrant with large, powerful jaws and sharp, serrated teeth? If you said Tyrannosaurus rex, That's understandable. It's the most famous dinosaurian predator ever. But this mystery beast swam the ocean depths where no land-stalking Tyrannosaurus ever dove. What would you call that? If you said T-Rex, you'd be correct. Paleontologists have discovered an enormous new species of Tylosaurus, a sea lizard belonging to the Mosasaur family. Measuring up to 43 feet long, the size of a humpback whale, this 80-million-year-old apex predator is among the biggest known mosasaurs. They named it Tylosaurus rex, or King of the Tylosaurs, a name that comes with an iconic abbreviation. Quote, "If any animal deserves it, it's this animal," says Amelia Saitlow, a paleontologist previously at the American Museum of Natural History in New York and now at the History Museum at the Castle in Wisconsin. Quote, "Half of its characteristics are around it having a bigger jaw and bite," end quote. Saitlow and her colleagues announced the new underwater terror Thursday in the journal Bulletin of the American Museum of Natural History. The finding helps paleontologists better understand the evolution of these enormous sea lizards, including how and when separate lineages of them achieved success as massive marine monsters. Quote, "Tylosaurs are already noted for being one of the largest-sized mosasaurs that ever lived," says Tiago Simoes, an evolutionary biologist at Princeton University. Quote, "I think this study further supports that, making them the largest group of mosasaurs that ever lived," end quote. In addition to describing the new species, Zeitlow and her team also assembled a comprehensive data set on mosasaur anatomy, updating the older rickety version from scratch, with head-to-tail measurements of 300 mosasaur specimens and modern lizards. Quote, "I hope people are able to use it and give tylosaurs the attention I don't think they've had," says Zeitlow. Measuring sea monsters. The first known Tylosaurus species, T. prorigur, meaning prow-bearing knob lizard, was named 150 years ago for the battering ram-like tips of its jaws. At around 30 feet, quote, "It was the largest North American mosasaur known for quite some time," says Mike Polson, a vertebrate paleontologist at Southern Methodist University and an author on the study. Quote, "Because the snout was so easily recognizable, people could differentiate it easily from other mosasaurs," end quote. While paleontologists have described other species of Tylosaurus over the years, most of the specimens found in the 84-million-year-old rocks of Kansas are assigned to T. prorigur. By custom, several giant specimens originally found in the 80-million-year-old rocks around Dallas, Texas, including a large one now mounted at the Perot Museum of Nature and Science, were also given this classification. In the 1960s, a Texas paleontologist named John Thurmond wondered in a personal letter whether the largest T. prorigur specimens might be their own species, which he half-jokingly dubbed Tylosaurus thalassotyrosaurus, or sea tyrant, but he never formally published the idea. In 2010, when Polson received a donation of an immense Tylosaurus specimen from an amateur fossil hunter who had collected it near the city, something about its features struck him as odd. As a side project, he spent years accumulating additional specimens from fossil hunters and reviewing other Texas collections in Austin and Waco. Increasingly, he noticed repeated anatomical traits, quote, "that were clearly pointing to something that was not T. prorigur," he says. Zeitlow was also studying mosasaurs, first as an undergraduate, then as part of her doctoral research at the AMNH, Looking over the AMNH's extensive collection of Tylosaurus fossils, a big specimen originally collected from Texas also jumped out at her. When, in 2022, Polson came on as an outside advisor for her dissertation, she asked him about it. Polson initially played it coy, Saitlow says. Then he told her he had tracked down several such colossal specimens. Saitlow spent the next few years visiting several institutions in Texas, New York, and Massachusetts to remeasure many of their Tylosaurus fossils. The team found that more than a dozen of the largest Tylosaurus specimens held in various museums, including the 31-foot-long Heath Mosasaur at the Perot Museum, Sophie at Yale Peabody Museum, and the enormous Bunker Mosasaur at the University of Kansas National History Museum, shared similar unusual features. They all had finely serrated teeth, an unusual trait in mosasaurs. All had adaptations in their skull and neck linked to more powerful jaws. Quote, it was pretty clear that this thing was consistently different, says Zeitlow. To make sure these giants weren't just adult T. Proriger, as she had initially assumed in her undergrad work, Saitlow also measured the skeletons of 130 modern lizard species, examining skull features that changed over their lifespans. The anatomical differences seen between T. Proriger and the large Tylosaurus were not the same features that changed as lizards grew. That, in addition to the 4-million-year time difference they had with T. Proriger, suggested that the big Texas Tylosaurus were their own species, says Zeitlow, naming a new T-Rex. While the largest T. Proriger specimens max out at about 30 feet long, T-Rex specimens all ranged from 25 feet to 43 feet. It was, quote, a danged big lizard, says Ron Tykoski, a curator at the Perot Museum and author of the paper. T-Rex, the sea lizard, seems to have been a formidable and aggressive animal, one of several specimens held at the Perot Museum in Dallas, nicknamed the Black Knight, is missing the tip of its snout and has a fractured lower jaw. Quote, it's evidence of really energetic, violent interactions between members of the same species. The only thing that could have done this was another Tylosaurus of the same size, says Tykoski. Interestingly, the dinosaur T-Rex also seems to have had a habit of biting each other's faces. Inspired by a stray thought she'd had looking at the Bunker Mosasaur as an undergrad, Saitlow floated the name T-Rex to Polson as a joke. Quote, Mike laughed really hard, she says, and agreed, noting that the name serves both to describe its anatomy and as an homage to Thurman's suggestion from the 1960s. It's also not the first time a team has cheekily dubbed a non-dinosaur T-Rex. In 2001, a team named an extinct prehistoric beetle trapped in amber Tyrannosaurus rex, says Tom Holtz, a vertebrate paleontologist at the University of Maryland who was not involved in the paper. Since the more famous Tyrannosaurus rex and the newly discovered mosasaur did not live and hunt in the same environment, he adds, quote, there shouldn't be too much confusion, end quote. For much of the 20th century, Tylosaurus was the standard mosasaur in prehistoric popular culture. Indeed, if there's going to be a, quote, T-Rex of the sea, end quote, Holt said he's perfectly happy for it to get the name. Quote, I do think it deserves it, but we're also having a little bit of fun, says Zeitlow. This is Don D with Valley Eye Radio. I hope you enjoyed this article, and I will say so long for now. Wish you a beautiful rest of your day, and I'll be with you again some other time. Bye-bye. Hello there. This is Dondi with Valley Eye Radio. I'll be reading an article from the National Geographic by Ruby Mellon, published May 22, 2026, How El Niño Could Reshape Monsoon Season Around the World. El Niño has often been linked with weaker monsoons, but experts warn this year has the potential to be unpredictable. It's becoming increasingly likely that this year will bring a powerful El Niño, and the first test of how strong it really is could come as soon as early June with the arrival of monsoon season. Experts warn that the weather system emerging in the Pacific Ocean could upend the typical precipitation patterns of monsoon seasons in much of the world. El Niño, a long recurring phenomenon that takes place about every 2 to 7 years, is known for changing Earth's atmospheric moisture flows, causing drought in some places and heavy rainfall in others. In the past, El Niño has been linked with weaker monsoons, dry seasons, and crop failure. But scientists say the weather pattern can also yield unpredictability, with less overall precipitation but more extreme rainfall events. And El Niño can be influenced by the conditions that came before it. Quote, what happened in the winter and into the spring is actually just as important, if not more important, than the monsoon season itself, says John Gottschalk, chief of the operational prediction branch at the National Oceanic and Atmospheric Administration's Climate Prediction Center. The powerful phenomenon brewing in the Pacific could bring food insecurity, drought, and fires to places that usually start to see steady rain this time of year. In the American Southwest, which saw a dry and warm winter, the monsoon could still be powerful with heavy, hazardous rain. What is a monsoon? A monsoon is a seasonal shift in winds that technically occurs in the winter and summer, when temperature differences between the land and the ocean push either rain or dry air to land. The term is most used to refer to summer rainy seasons when sea air travels inland, condenses, and turns into humidity and persistent rain. Most tropical land masses, including parts of West Africa, East Asia, Australia, and even the American Southwest, experience some form of wet monsoon during local summer. The biggest and most famous monsoon is in India and accounts for 90% of total annual precipitation in some parts of that country. How could an upcoming El Niño influence this year's monsoon? When faced with one another, El Niño and monsoon season jockey for control of the sky's moisture buildup. El Niño occurs when the central and eastern equatorial Pacific Ocean warms, reshaping atmospheric patterns across the whole planet. The warmer water pulls rainfall toward that patch of sea, away from other parts of the world, says Spencer A. Hill, an assistant professor at the City College of New York, who researches the dynamics of Earth's monsoons. Typically, El Niño dries out parts of the planet, bringing less rainfall and warmer temperatures to places including the Caribbean, Indonesia, and Australia. India, in particular, sees less rainfall during El Niño summers. Already, the country's meteorological department has forecast a below-normal monsoon season, adding that it was carefully monitoring sea surface temperatures in the Pacific. But it's not as simple as how much precipitation occurs. Hill and other researchers concluded that while total rainfall consistently declines in India during El Niño, extreme rainfall paradoxically increases. In a short time scale, quote, way too much rainfall could be devastating, says Hill, causing landslides and floods, especially in a place that's experiencing dry weather that yields loose, brittle soil. And El Niño doesn't happen in a vacuum. In another twist, the warm winter and spring that took place in the American Southwest could strengthen the monsoon season there, even with El Nino's dampening effects. Quote, since it was so dry and there's no snow, the land is likely going to be heating up quicker, more intensely, says Gottschalk. Continuing, and that could mean very strong monsoon circulation potential, end quote. For India, less snow cover in the Himalayas can bring a stronger monsoon, even in El Nino years. The location of El Nino's warming is also critical to the strength of the monsoons. If it's further east in the Pacific, it could have less of an effect on India's monsoon. But, quote, right now, it looks like it's going to be a basin-wide event, says Gottschalk, meaning the warming will probably affect monsoon systems in India, Indonesia, and West Africa. Gottschalk notes it takes time for higher latitudes to feel the effects of El Nino. In the tropics, the impact is faster. What are the widespread impacts of El Nino? Scientists stress that it's too soon to say how strong this El Nino will be and how its forces will converge with other weather conditions to affect forecasts. But hotter and drier summers, as well as the extreme rainfall events associated with the phenomenon, can devastate crops and the people who grow and eat them. Quote, if you have rainfall that you can expect to continue over the whole season, all your options remain open. But when there's a more erratic monsoon, it really increases a tremendous uncertainty in the weather resource and agricultural management, says Gottschalk. Crops can start off well and then be completely dried out by the end of the season or washed away. On the flip side, you could have so much rainfall and flooding at the start of the season that it delays the planting of crops. In 1983, a weak monsoon linked with El Nino contributed to the largest worldwide crop failure in modern history, scientists found. Drier summers can also lead to wildfires, heat waves, and the health hazards they bring. And they upend the semi-annual rhythms that defy industry and life that define industry and life in so much of the world. Lindsay Addario, National Geographic Image Collection, quote, it's going to be a very rough period, says Gottschalk. Quote, right now, it looks like there will be considerable negative impacts in many of the tropical monsoon regions across the globe. End quote. Well, that does not sound happy. This is Dondi with Valley Eye Radio. I will say so long for now and wish you a good rest of your day. I'll be back again another time. Bye.
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4: Hello, I'm Tom Kugab, and I am one of the new volunteers. I am now retired, having worked for nearly 40 years for the Social Security Administration in various offices around New England, but mostly in the Pioneer Valley. 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
5: 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Yet millions leave these benefits